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4: BBC News with Moira Alderson. FIFA's president, Gianni Infantino, has apologised for mistakes made in the process of his controversial proposal to sell shares in football's World Cup to private investors. The apology came in a letter signed by Mr. Infantino and FIFA's Secretary General following a crisis meeting in Morocco. Here's Harry Roy.
5: Officials admitted that both the FIFA Council and its member associations shouldn't have felt excluded from the process. It also accepted the organisation mishandled its response after details of the proposal were leaked to the media. FIFA has now written to the Council and member associations offering to sincerely apologise for these errors with a commitment to ensure that they do not happen again. It adds it will now conduct a review. Most importantly for Mr. Infantino, though, the crisis meeting ended with him retaining the full support of FIFA's management board.
4: The Nigerian government says more than 300 people have been freed in what it's described as the largest ever rescue operation by the security forces in a single day. Mokwachi Okafor reports.
6: Those freed include 163 people abducted during an attack in February on Woro community in Kwara State, where dozens were killed. 145 others had been taken in Niger State, but authorities have not provided details about the circumstances of their kidnapping. It's not clear whether any suspects were detained in the operation to free them. The victims are receiving medical care at a military site before being reunited with their families. President Bola Tinubu describes the operation as a sign of improved coordination among Nigeria's security agencies.
4: Iran's foreign ministry spokesman has said a joint announcement by Iran and Oman of a new route through the Strait of Hormuz is being finalised, so long as what he's described as certain third parties don't interfere. President Trump and other senior US officials have been talking up the possibility of an imminent deal being agreed on the key waterway. But Ismail Baghaei stressed the agreement wouldn't mean that the strait was secure. British scientists say vaccines which don't need to be kept cool in a fridge have been successfully trialled in patients for the first time. Around half of all vaccines are wasted each year, often after freezing or becoming too hot. The trials were of the tetanus diphtheria jab. Here's our health and science correspondent, James Gallagher.
7: These trials were on the tetanus diphtheria vaccine. It's normally a liquid, but a sugar called tremolose was used to stabilise the vaccine as it was turned into a dry powder. Some plants use this sugar to protect their cells during drought. The resulting vaccine was stored at room temperature for up to a year and then rehydrated for trials involving 60 volunteers. The researchers said the vaccine was safe and appeared to produce similar immune responses to the conventional vaccine.
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8: 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I'm your host, Sam Payne, and we've got a great collection of stories for you today. 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Stories bring us together, and we hope the stories on the show will spark memories and thoughts for you that you can share with the people you love. I'm your host, Sam Payne, and I'm excited to bring you the stories you'll hear today. In the first story, two girls go on similar adventures. They face the same challenges. They meet the same strange and magical characters. But it goes very differently for one girl
9: than for the other girl. And it has to do with how each girl treats the strange and magical character she meets. See if you can pick out the character traits that bring blessings into the life of the girl for whom things go well. You'll hear them recited over and over again in the story, but only once in English. Listen carefully and you'll catch them. No problem. The teller of the story here is the wonderful Philadelphia storyteller Charlotte Blake Alston. And we were happy to have her with us in the Appleseed studio. Here's Charlotte with Kumba Amnde on the Appleseed.
10: Desana was not her real name, but it was the name that people called her, the name that she was known by since she got into the current circumstance she was in. Desana's mother had passed only about 6 months earlier. Her father had remarried and moved a new wife with her daughter into their home. The father was often gone, days, weeks, sometimes for work, leaving Desana there with her stepmother and stepsister. Desana. Essentially, it just means poor thing. And that's what people called her, Desana. And as you can expect, she was treated quite differently by this stepmother. She bought all kinds of things for her own daughter, would walk to the marketplace and buy fabric, beautiful fabric, have them made into clothing for her, jewels for her arms and ankle bracelets for her feet. But with Desana, she ended up being the one responsible for doing all of the housework. If, in fact, she was allowed to accompany them to the marketplace, her stepsister, Kumba, would be given money to go buy whatever she wanted. Desana would be given money and instructions to buy meat, poultry, vegetables, seasonings, whatever it was she was going to use to cook the food for their dinner. They would come back home, and yes, she would do all of the cooking while Kumba went visiting her friends. In the morning, she would prepare water for her stepsister's bath so her stepsister could go off to school. While her stepsister was at school, she would cook, she would sweep the house, she would wash the pots and do all of the work inside and outside of the house. But her spirit was not broken. It does not mean that she was not sad. When her mother died, one of the elders said, "You have just acquired an ancestor, a beautiful spirit that will be with you for the rest of your life." She remembered the words of her mother's teachings. She remembered her mother saying to her over and over from the time she was a young child, "Yaru, Yatu, Sutra, Muny, kindness, respect, open-heartedness, patience. These will carry you far." It was because of her mother and the memory of her mother that her spirit was not broken. Well, one day she went to look for a bowl to mix some ingredients in, and she reached up on a high shelf and she pulled down a bowl that's called mbatu. The mbatu bowl is used only in certain celebrations, for tabaski, for baby naming ceremonies, for Ramadan. And as she was pulling the bowl down off of the shelf, the stepmother came in and screamed, "Ay, ay, ay, ay," and she dropped it and broke it into pieces. "That was given to me by my old ancestor. I should have known that I should have moved it to a place where you could not see it. I should have known you would have done this. You need to put those pieces together. Take them into the forest to the river Ndegu Dayan and heal them. Put the bowl back together." The river Ndegu Dayan. There were stories that floated about this river, that it had restorative powers. Many, they say, had gone to find it. But only a few had returned, and those that had returned came back not in their right mind. She knew what her stepmother was trying to do, and that was to get rid of her. She tried to stall. "Well, can I wait until my father comes back? He has been at work. He will not be back for another week." "No, you broke it now. I want you to heal it now. I want you to get away from me. Bumala Fagisiti, go away from me and don't come back until you have restored this bowl." She took a cloth and put the pieces of the bowl in the cloth. She knew that the only way to get to this river from the stories that she heard was to walk through a very strange forest. But she began to walk and walk. Didoch, didoch, didoch, didoch. She walked and walked and walked until the sun was high in the sky, and she came upon a tree that was letting down its own fruit with its branches being used as arms and fingers. She remembered her mother's teachings and what she should do if she came across a strange spirit. Yaru, Yatu, Sutra, Muny, Musuk Nyoko. She got down on one knee. She honored the spirit in the tree. And the tree spoke. Yaldedom, you there, child. What a good child you are. You didn't point or scream or do anything. Wherever you are going to receive a blessing. Yala jublu yala. And it gave her some of the fruit that it was taking down. It quenched her thirst, filled her belly. She thanked the tree and continued to walk. Didoch, didoch, didoch, didoch. As she walked, she sang a song that came from her heart.

What I need, I cannot have. I need my mother. That is the one thing that no spirit can ever bring to me. But she continued to walk and sing to give herself comfort, and soon, as the sun began to drop, she came upon a large pot cooking its own contents with no fire underneath. Again, she remembered her mother's teachings. Yaru, Yatu, Sutra, Muni, Musuk Nuyuko. She got down on one knee, honored the spirit in the bowl, and the pot called out to her. Yal Dedom, you there, child. What a respectful child you are. Wherever you are going in your life, you will receive a blessing. Yala Jublu Yala. And it gave her some of the contents so that she could eat and have her belly filled once again. She left after thanking the spirit and continued to walk and walk, didoch, didoch, didoch. And time after time after time encountered one strange spirit after another, some so strange I could not even tell you what they were like. Each time she got down on one knee and honored the spirit and received a blessing. Just as the sun was about to drop behind the horizon, she came across a woman, a half woman, half creature. It had one leg, one arm, one eye, and hair that ran down both the back and the front of her body. But again, her mother's voice was loud in her ear. Yaru, Yatu, Sutra, Mun. Musuk Nuyuko, she got down on one knee and honored the spirit and the woman. The woman called out to her, Ah, Yaudidum, you there, child. What a good child you are. What are you going? How did you get here? How did you get so far? And she began to tell this old woman creature how she came to be in that forest. Well, it is going to be dark now. No one can find the way at night. You come with me. I will give you something to eat. I'll take you to the river in the morning. She still had the pieces of that bowl in her hand. And now she had made it to that river in Dago Dayan. She followed this woman into her home. The woman gave her something to eat and said, Now I am the mother of all the creatures in the forest. They all come home at night to stay with me. I'm going to give you this comb with a long pointed end. They will come to get in the bed. You get under the bed before they get here. When they come, you stick it with the point of the comb, little by little, and dunk, and dunk, and dunk. They will think there are fleas in the bed, and they will get up and leave. And then you can get in the bed and go to sleep. So after her belly was full, the woman gave her the comb. She got underneath the bed, and no sooner had she pulled in her arms and her legs, when shoom, shoom, one by one, boom, these creatures came in from all directions, piled into the bed, and as the old woman had told her, she began to stick them with the tip of the comb, little by little, and dunk, and dunk, and dunk. Oh, the hyena, Buki, jumped up, oh, said, there are fleas in this bed. We cannot sleep here. We have to go. We'll come back when they're gone. And they left. Now, the old woman said, you can get into the bed and sleep. And she slept a long, deep, peaceful, restful sleep. And in the morning, the old woman creature led her to the river in Dago Dayan, where they dipped the pieces of the bowl into the water. And sure enough, the bowl was restored. Now, said the old woman creature, I am going to give you 3 eggs. The first one, you break this first, and a crowd of people will rise and follow you. The second egg, you break it, and strange creatures will come out of it, but do

egg, and yes, a crowd of people rose up from that egg and began to follow her. Second third of the way, she broke the second egg, and as the old woman said, all sorts of vile creatures emerged, but the crowd surrounded them and devoured them all. When she got close to her village, she broke the third egg, and out of it came jewels and treasures for her arms and her neck, beautiful clothing she wrapped around her body. She got out of that forest back into her village and into her house. And when she arrived, the woman could not believe that she was standing in front of her once again. "How did you get back here? I don't believe." And then she stopped. She looked at Sukina's arms, the fabric, and then her daughter came in. And immediately, she snatched the bowl from Sukina, dropped it on the floor and broke it, and said to her daughter, "Oh, I've broken my bowl. You must go to the river in Dago Dayan, and you must repair it." Her daughter looked at the pieces of the bowl broken that had been restored. She looked at her stepsister. She looked at her mother, and then it clicked. I will go to the river in Dago Dayan and restore the pieces of the bowl." She wrapped them in a cloth. She left the village and she entered the forest. She began to walk and walk, tidoch, tidoch, tidoch, and came upon that same tree that was still letting down its own fruit. "Oh my, what kind of a crazy thing is this?" She began to point and yell and scream, and the tree began to speak to her. "Yaldedom, you there. You are not a polite child. You are not respectful. Wherever you are going, you will not receive a blessing." "I don't care about receiving a blessing, but I do care about some of that fruit that you have." And she just grabbed what had fallen onto the ground and began to eat it noisily as she walked away from the tree. She continued to walk, didoch, didoch, didoch, and she came to that large pot that was cooking the stew without a flame underneath. And once again, she said, "I cannot believe, what is going on? What kind of a forest is this? What are you doing here? You must be some sort of person that has been cursed or something like this. I've never seen..." And again, it spoke to her. "Yaldidom, you there, child, you are not very polite. You are not going to go to a good end. No matter where you are going in your life, you are not going to receive a blessing." "I don't need to receive a blessing, but I will take some of what is in that pot." And she dipped the pieces of the bowl in and began to eat from it. She walked away from the pot, didoch, didoch, didoch, and every time she encountered a new spirit, she would point, she would scream, she would yell, she would tease, she would mock it, until she came upon that creature woman. And oh, when was the last time you bathed? Oh, you should not even show yourself in front of anyone. The woman called out to her, "Yaldedom, you there, child. You are very disrespectful. Wherever you are going in life, you will not receive a blessing." "I don't care about receiving a blessing. I care that what you give to me is what you gave to the other girl." By that time, it was dark. She said, "No one can find the river in the dark. You come inside of my house and I will take you there in the morning." She followed the old woman creature into the house, but was not offered one crumb of food to eat. But she did give her the comb and told her, "I am the mother of other creatures. They will come back here to sleep tonight. You get under the bed. When they get into the bed, you stick it to them little by little and dunk and dunk. They will think there are fleas in the bed. They will get up and go and you can sleep." She snatched the comb from the woman, got underneath the bed, and as soon as she pulled in her arms and her legs, shoom, whoom, pop, pop, they came from everywhere, and it frightened her, so she started to jab them hard. "Oh!" Bookie jumped up and said, "These are not fleas. There's something else under this bed. What is it we need to see?" And she was rescued by the mother of the creatures. "Oh, I will take care of it. I think there may be some little tiny animals that cut in. You leave, and I will take care of it. Come back tomorrow and sleep." Well, these were all terrible creatures, some of them, but they still listened to their mother. They left, and she got into the bed. And in the morning, the old creature woman took Kumba to the river in Dago Dayan and said, "You almost got yourself into trouble last night." "I don't care about that," she said. "What you drew for me is the same that you did for the other girl." She said, "I am going to give you what I gave to her. This is the first egg that you should break. When you get a third of the way from here, all sorts of people, a crowd will come out of the egg and they will follow you.
The second egg, she didn't.

0: even give her time to explain when she snatched the second and the third egg and took off, now that the bowl had been restored. She got a third of the way and said, "A crowd of people? I don't want a crowd of people following me. I don't want a crowd of people sharing my treasures and my jewels." And she broke the second egg. And vile creatures came out of it, surrounded her. And when they took off in all four corners of the forest, there was nothing left of that girl except her tongue. Meanwhile, her mother had gathered some of the women in the village to wait for her daughter's return with jewels. A bird flew over them, circled around them three times, and dropped the tongue into the mother's lap. She screamed and ran off into that same forest and was never seen again. As for Sukena, she continued to use the treasures her mother gave to her. And they served her well for the rest of her life. And they say even now today, if you visit the country of Senegal, in cities, villages, schoolyards, courtyards, people will still gather to hear the story they call Kumba Amde Ak Kumba Amunde. When they hear it, the children are reminded of how rich they already are.
1: That was Charlotte Blake Alston with Kumba Am Nde. Now, some of the way that story played out might have sounded familiar to you. A wicked stepmother, a vain and selfish stepsister. Sounds a little like Cinderella, yeah? Stories like the Cinderella story show up all over the world. There are hundreds of variations of that story. And if you picked up on some of those elements in this telling of Charlotte's story, good for you. It's kind of a cool illustration of how all the world's stories are related, a little like its people. In any case, meeting every new character that came across her path with kindness, respect, open-heartedness and patience brought into the life of Sukena a blessing from each magical character she met, no matter how strange or different those characters might have been. And that's worth remembering. It's a pretty good life lesson. You know, you never know what's going to bring on a memory, and you never know what memory it's going to bring on. As I heard Charlotte's story, I remembered a long-ago phone call. It went like this. "Hey, guys, this is Kathy. I wonder if you'd be willing to take a friend of mine out to see some national parks over the next couple of days. She's from Israel, and she's ready to hop on a bus for southern Utah this afternoon." Well, it wouldn't have been much of a problem any other week, but this week we had concerts to do, soccer games one after another, church stuff up to our eyeballs, school projects to finish, and we said yes, we'd do it because Kathy was family, but we were kind of cursing under our breaths, and the curses grew louder as we learned that this was not even a dear old friend of Kathy's that we were going to be showing around southern Utah, but rather a girl that she had met on the street outside a Salt Lake City art gallery only moments before she called us. She was a perfect stranger. And so it was that we kind of had painted on pleasantness as we went downtown to fetch the girl from an evening Greyhound bus. Reut Shmueli was her name. She'd been touring the United States with a backpack on her back. And when Reut stepped down off the bus, her face was full of the respect, kindness, open-heartedness, and patience that we hardly deserved. And something happened. Within half an hour, we were deep and abiding friends. She stayed with us in the end for 6 days instead of just two. She came to concerts, hiked canyons. She asked us questions about our faith tradition, the way we worshiped. She told us about hers. When she did leave us, it was with tears and embraces and promises to see each other again. On our coffee table sits a book about Israel sent to us by her parents. Boy, respect, kindness, open-heartedness, and patience. It opened the floodgates for us. I wonder sometimes where all that grumpy indignance went on the day Reut came to visit us, the day of Kathy's call. But it's not much of a mystery, really. It's as simple as this, I suppose. It's easy to be angry at imagined circumstances and situations, but at the heart of situations and circumstances are people. People with hang-ups and abilities and things they need and things they can give. People who have had a hard day at work or who are tired of doing the dishes or who climb down from Greyhound buses full of hope and anxiety, who may not even speak the language well, but who have faces full of respect and kindness and open-heartedness and patience. It was easy to brush Reut off when she was nothing but an abstract inconvenience, an obstacle to our getting things done that week. But then she materialized, became a real person. And in the face of that, it was simply easier to be friends. Impossible, in fact, to be anything else. And that's where Charlotte's story took me. Where did it take you? And who will you take along?

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6: 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You'll love our next story. It's one that'll be familiar to you, but you may have never heard the story quite like the great St. Louis storyteller Bobby Norfolk tells it. In this story, like the last, siblings all face the same unusual challenge. This time, though, the unusual challenge is a hungry troll under a bridge. And the siblings are a trio of goats. Let's join Bobby now in the Appleseed studio.
7: All right, this story, it is 400 years old. It's a Norwegian folktale. If you feel so inclined, you can help with the rhythm. It goes like this. This is a tale of some goats and a troll. Troll live under a bridge, you know. He guarded that bridge every night and day. He got you up if you went that way. But the grass was green on the other side. So the goats decided to give it a try. The little billy goat was the first that day. His feet went trip, trap, trip, trap. Hey, who's that trip trapping over my bridge? Hey, fool, be cool. It's me, you see. I got a hunch you be my lunch. But I'm so small, you're so tall. Sit in the shade, you'll be repaid. There's a bigger billy goat in this parade. Well, he let him pass to eat some grass. The middle billy goat was the next to go. His feet went trip, trap, trip, trap. Yo, who's that trapping over my bridge? Hey, boo, be cool. It's me, you see. I got a hunch you be my lunch. But I'm so small, you're so tall. Sit in the shade, you'll be repaid. There's a big billy goat in this parade. Well, he let him over to eat some clover. The big billy goat went the last that day. His feet went trip, trap, trip, trap. Hey, who's that trip trapping over my bridge? Hey, boo, be cool. I'm big, you dig. I got a hunch you be my lunch. I got two sharp horns to run you through, four sharp hooves to cut you in two. So come on up and give it a try. We'll see which one that you're gonna get by. Well, the troll was the fool. He couldn't be cool. He tried to fight. The goat was right. With the two sharp horns, he ran him through. With his four sharp hooves, he cut him in two. Then the goat swung on over to the other side. Work it. Woo! Ate the grass and they said with pride, work it, woo. That troll was a fool, he couldn't be cool. He should have learned not to be so greedy. He should have learned to help the needy. Then the goats ate grass till they got fat. Trip, trap, trip, trap, that's that.
6: 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We want to thank Charlotte Blake Alston and Bobby Norfolk for sharing their stories with us today. You've listened to their tales. Now it's time to share some of your own. The Appleseed is produced by me, Sam Payne, Wendy Folsom, and Brian Tanner. Assistant producers include Garrett Gunnell, Carrie Griggs, Kay Hendrickson, and Nico Wetzel. And our post team is Trent Reimschussel and DJ Cromartie. 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Again, Season 11, Episode 3 at byuradio.org in case you'd like to hear any of those stories again or share them. And our next story is called The Goats and the Bear, and it'll be told by Barry Marshall and Jerry Burns. Together, they're known as the Story Crafters. Here's Barry and Jerry.
0: Once upon a time, a mama goat lived with her seven kids at the edge of a very deep, a very dark, and a very dangerous forest. And because they lived near such a place, mama goat was worried about the safety of her kids. So she always, always, always took the time to count them, just to be sure they were where they were supposed to be. And it sounded like this. 1, 2, 3, 4, 5, 6, and one bad baby. For you see, her kids were not always where they were supposed to be. Now, every single morning, Mama Goat would leave the house first thing, and she would go out into that deep, dark, dangerous forest to gather food. In the afternoons, she would bring the food home and prepare it. At supper time, she would serve the food. All of the kids would sit round.

0: all of that food into their hungry mouths when Mama Goat would stop everything just to be sure they were where they were supposed to be and count them. 1, 2, 3, 4, 5, 6, and one fat baby. But every time she got to the place where she was supposed to say, one fat baby, that's not what she usually said. Instead, she would say, where's my fat baby?
1: Because that fat baby was always getting into things. And so the whole family would get up from the dinner table and they would look all over that house for the baby.
0: They looked upstairs.
1: They looked downstairs.
0: They looked behind the refrigerator.
1: They looked under the carpet.
0: They looked in every dusty corner.
1: They looked all over that house until finally they went into the kitchen and they looked inside the cookie jar.
0: And there, covered from head to toe in crumbs, they would find one fat baby. Well, Mama Goat would pick up Fat Baby. She would give him a great big fat mama kiss. Mwah! Then she would carry her fat baby back into the dining room, all the while licking the cookie crumbs from her lips. She placed the baby down in his place around the table. And then the other kids got ready to put all that food into their hungry mouths when Mama Goat stopped everything again to count them. 1, 2, 3, 4, 5, 6, and one fat baby.
1: Now, we mentioned the fact that the Mama Goat went out into the forest to gather food for her kids. But when she went out into that forest, she didn't take her kids with her, because the forest was kind of a dangerous place. There were bears out there and other dangerous things. So the Mother Goat always left her kids at home. But when she left her kids at home, she had to make sure that they were safe there. So she had a little plan worked out with her kids. And the plan went like this. In the morning, the Mother Goat went outside. She shut the door. Then she waited until the kids inside locked the door. Then the Mother Goat went off into the forest to gather food. All day long, she worked out in that forest. In the afternoon, she came home. She walked up to the front door, but she couldn't open the front door because the front door was locked. She wanted her kids to unlock the door for her, but she didn't want them unlocking the door for just anyone, so she had a little signal worked out with them. And the signal went like this. When the Mama Goat got home, the first thing she did was knock on the door.
0: Then she would hear the shuffle of little kid footsteps as they gathered up around that door and sang their part of a song Mama Goat had taught them. It went like this.

0: part of the song back at the kids. This is the way they knew that she was home. Her part of the song went like this.
1: Little ones, it's your mama dear. Open up the door and have no fear.
0: Once the kids recognized Mama Goat's voice, they reached up and unlocked the door. Then they opened the door. Mama Goat went inside, and Mama Goat counted the kids.
2: 1, 2, 3, 4, 5, 6, and one fat baby.
0: And so it worked wonderfully. The family was safe, the mother got food for her kids, they had a very nice childhood, except for this one time. There was one bear who had recently woken up from his winter sleep, and he was grumpy, and he was hungry. Well, that bear was walking through the forest, and he happened to walk past the goat's house. Now, the day that he walked past the goat's house was one of those beautiful, warm spring days when everyone opens their windows and their doors to let in the warm air, and the bear walked past one of the open windows of the goat's house. He walked past that open window at just the moment that the mother goat was inside counting her kids.
2: 1, 2, 3, 4, 5, 6, and one fat baby.
0: The bear heard that. And when the bear heard that, the bear stopped in his tracks. The bear thought to himself,
3: One fat baby.
0: And the bear kept thinking to himself. The bear thought,
3: six brothers and sisters of one fat baby.
0: Well, the bear thought that that sounded like just the ticket. So the bear hid himself behind a bush outside the goat's house. And the bear waited behind that bush all through that day. All that night, the bear stayed behind the bush. The next morning, the bear was still behind the bush. The bear saw the mother goat come outside. He saw the mother goat shut the door. He heard the door lock. Then he watched the mother goat walk off into the forest. The bear hid behind that bush all day long. In the afternoon, he saw the mother goat come home. He saw the mother goat go up to the door. He saw the mother goat knock on the door.
2: Then he heard the shuffle of little kid footsteps as they gathered up around that door and sang,

0: goat sing her part of the song?
1: Little ones, it's your mama dear. Open up the door and have no fear.
0: Then he heard the door unlock. He saw the door open. He watched the mother goat go inside, and he heard her count the kids.
2: 1, 2, 3, 4, 5, 6, and one fat baby.
0: The bear went home. But the bear didn't stay home. This was too good to be true. The bear went back again the next day. He hid behind the bush again. He watched the whole thing happen again. The mother goat came outside. She shut the door locked. She went off into the forest. She came back in the afternoon. She knocked on the door. The kids sang. She sang. The door unlocked. The door opened up. She went inside. She counted the kids. The bear went home. He came back the next day. He watched the whole thing happen again. The next day, he watched the whole thing happen again. The next day, the whole thing happened again. The next day, the whole thing happened again. The next day, the whole thing happened again. Every day, the bear hid behind that bush until he thought he learned the song perfectly. At night, he went home and he practiced singing the song until he knew he had learned that song perfectly. The next day, the bear hid behind the bush again. He saw the mother goat come outside. He saw her shut the door. He heard the door lock. The bear watched the mother goat walk off into the forest. And then the bear hid behind that bush just a little while longer. Then the bear came out from behind the bush. Then the bear walked up to the house, and the bear knocked on the door.
2: Then he heard the shuffle of little kids' footsteps as they gathered up around the door, and they sang their part of the song.

0: deep, deep. But our mama goat's voice, it's high, high, high. It's as high as the sky. You can't be mama goat, you know. So you go away.
1: So the bear went away. But the bear didn't stay away. This was too good to be true. The bear went across that forest until he found all the other bears who were also just waking up from their winter sleeps. The bear gathered up all those bears and he said, "I need my voice to sound like a mother goat's voice. How do I do it?" All those bears were so grumpy, they did not want to talk to this bear. They looked at him and they said, "You dumbbell, any bear knows if you want your voice to sound like a mother goat's voice, all you have to do is eat some chalk." So the bear walked back through the forest until he came to the schoolyard. He went out around behind the school to the place where they clapped the erasers together to get the chalk dust out. There was chalk dust all over the blacktop. There was chalk dust all over the walls of the school. The bear licked up some of that chalk dust. Now, I know that sounds disgusting. Don't try it. It doesn't work for people. It only works for bears. Then the bear went back to the goat's house. And one more time, that bear knocked on the door.
2: And one more time, those kids gathered up around the door and sang, "Who's that knocking at our door? Sing to us so we'll be sure."
1: And then the bear sang the mother goat's part again. But now, the bear's voice sounded like

0: that. There was disagreement among them. Some of them said,
1: Oh, listen, that's a high voice. That's got to be Mama Goat.
0: But others said,
2: it may be a high voice, but that doesn't sound like our Mama Goat's high voice.
0: And others said,
3: I don't know.
0: And some kids said,
4: I think it is.
0: And others said,
5: I think it isn't.
0: And others said,
6: I don't know. It is, it isn't, I don't know. It is, it isn't, I don't know. It is, it isn't, I don't know. I don't know, I don't know, I don't know, I don't know. Hey!
0: And they all said as one, show us your paw.
7: Wait. What?
0: Your paw. We want to see your paw.
7: What?
8: This was a little something else the mother goat had worked out with her kids. The bear didn't know about this part.
7: That's not fair.
8: There was a window up above the door. The bear didn't have any choice, so the bear lifted up his paw to that window over the door, and the bear showed it to the kids.
0: Oh, look at your beautiful golden brown paw. The hair on your paw is just like the golden brown fur Mama Goat used to have. But Mama Goat has 7 kids, so all her hair's turned gray by now. You can't be Mama Goat, you know. So you go away!
8: So the bear went away again? But the bear didn't stay away. No, this was too good to be true. The bear crossed the forest to where all the other bears were. He gathered them all up, and the bear said,
7: I need my paw to look like a mother goat's gray paw. How do I do it?
8: All those bears, they were so grumpy, they said,
7: you dumbbell, any bear knows, if you want your paw to look like a mother goat's gray paw, all you have to do is rub it in dust.
8: So the bear crossed back through the forest. This time, as he walked through the forest, every time he came to a house, he tried the front door until he found one that was unlocked. He wasn't looking to eat anyone in that house. He walked through that house until he found the parents' bedroom. He walked into the parents' bedroom. He walked over to their bed. He shoved his paws in underneath the parents' bed. He rubbed his paws around under there, and when he pulled those paws out, his paws were gray as dust. Then the bear left that house. He walked through the forest until he came to the goat's house again. He walked up to the front door, and the bear knocked on the door.
0: And the kids gathered up around the door. But we have to tell you, they were getting a bit nervous. So they huddled closely together to gain support from one another. Still, when they sang their song, fear gripped their throats so that their voices couldn't rise.

0: I don't know. Oh, hey. Show us your paw.
1: Right. So the bear lifted up his paw to the window, and his paw was gray as dust.
0: Now, you know what it's like when you want something. When you want something so badly that you can trick yourself into believing that you have it when you really don't. It happens to me sometimes. And it happened to those kids that time. Because they looked up and they saw a big, fat, furry, gray paw. Even though Mama Goat's paw was a slender gray paw, they saw that gray paw, and they believed what they wished for. And they all said, Mama Goat is home! And they unlocked the door.
1: And they opened the door. And when they opened the door, there was the bear. The bear looked down at all those kids, and the bear opened his mouth, and the bear said, Then the bear opened up his mouth wide, and he swallowed those kids down in one big bite. Then the bear walked off into the forest, and the bear fell asleep under a tree.
0: Now there's no need to worry, because it wasn't long after that that Mama Goat got home. And when she saw that the door to the house was open, well, she rushed up to it, and she called for her kids because she wanted to count them. But none of them came. So she looked upstairs, she looked downstairs, she looked behind the refrigerator, she looked in every dusty corner, and then in desperation, she went into the kitchen and she looked inside the cookie jar. And there, covered from head to toe in crumbs, was one fat baby. She picked up Fat Baby, she gave him a big fat mama kiss. And then she said, Oh, honey, can you tell me where are your brothers and sisters?
1: Now, that baby goat hadn't learned how to talk yet. But that baby goat had learned a few words. And one of the words that the baby goat had learned was...
0: Mama Goat knew just what to do. She tucked Fat Baby under one arm, and she marched out into that deep, dark, dangerous forest, and she kept on marching until she came to a snoring tree. It wasn't a tree that was snoring. It was a bear sleeping right next to the tree. And she noticed that he had lumps in his tummy. Well, just to be sure that she had found the right bear, Mama Goat counted those lumps. 1, 2, 3, 4, 5, 6, and one fat baby in her arms. Well, Mama Goat knew just what to do next. Mamas usually do. She tucked Fat Baby under her arm and she marched out of that forest and back to her house. She went straight upstairs to her room and picked up her red and white work basket. She opened it up and took a pair of scissors, a needle, and a thread right out of that basket and tucked those things under one arm, Fat Baby under the other, and she marched back into the deep, dark, dangerous forest until she came to the snoring tree, which wasn't a snoring tree, but was really a snoring bear. Well, she bent down low over that bear. She noticed that his breathing had slowed way down. She bent her ear over the bear, and she could hear that his heartbeat had slowed way down. That bear seemed to be entering winter sleep all over again. So he didn't know it when Mama Goat pulled out her scissors and snipped open his tummy.
1: And when she snipped open his tummy, out jumped those kids.
0: One, two, three, four, five, six, and one fat baby in her arms. And then Mama Goat told her kids to do something that kids love to do. Go gather rocks and stones. And they did. They gathered armloads and they came back. Where should we put them, Mama? Where should we put them? Where should we put them? And Mama Goat said, oh, put them right over there. Now you know where over there was, right? The bear's open tummy. Those kids dropped those stones and rocks into the bear's tummy. And when that belly was full, Mama Goat used her needle and thread to sew up that bear's tummy until it was as good as new. Then she gathered up all of her kids, ushered them out of the forest, and brought them back home, where together she and her kids lived happily and safely ever after.
1: A little while later, the bear woke up. And when the bear woke up, the first thing he noticed was that his stomach was good and full. What he didn't know was what it was full of. Well, the bear stood up. But when the bear stood up, he heard a sound inside of his stomach. It sounded like... And the bear said... Well, the bear took a step, and he heard it again. And he took another step. In fact, they say that to this very day, if ever you go to that forest where those goats live, oh, you need to be a little bit careful out there. It can be kind of dangerous, but you never have to worry about that bear. Because long before that bear tries to sneak up on you, you're going to hear a sound. So just keep listening.
0: And if you ever want to thank someone for your safety when you walk through that forest, the one to remember to thank is a mama goat who cared so much about the safety of her kids that she always, always, always took the time to count them. One, two, three, four, five, six, and one fat baby.
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7: Thanks for joining us for an hour of storytelling. 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
12: BBC News with Moira Alderson. FIFA's president, Gianni Infantino, has apologised for mistakes made in the process of his controversial proposal to sell shares in football's World Cup to private investors. The apology came in a letter signed by Mr. Infantino and FIFA's Secretary General following a crisis meeting in Morocco. The letter said the FIFA Management Board reaffirmed its full support for him as president of the association. Dan Rowan reports.
13: FIFA did admit mistakes regarding the plans, and in a letter seen by the BBC, Infantino apologised to the national member associations for errors, vowing there would be no repeat and promising a review. He will hope the meeting in Rabat represents a reset and helps draw a line under a hugely divisive and damaging crisis. But clinging to power could merely fuel the revolt against him, and is likely to make his opponents even more determined to identify a rival candidate to challenge him in next year's presidential election.
12: The Nigerian government says more than 300 people have been freed in what it's described as the largest ever rescue operation by the security forces in a single day. More than half of the kidnapped victims were seized by suspected jihadists in Kwara State 6 months ago. The rest were taken from Niger State. British scientists say vaccines which don't need to be kept cool in a fridge have been successfully trialled in patients for the first time. Around half of all vaccines are wasted each year. James Gallagher has the details.
14: Vaccines are like Goldilocks. They don't like it too hot or too cold. It's why most need to be kept in a fridge until they end up in a patient's arm. That's hard to do in poor, remote or war-torn parts of the world. These trials were on the tetanus diphtheria vaccine. It's normally a liquid, but a sugar called tremolose was used to stabilise the vaccine as it was turned into a dry powder. The resulting vaccine was stored at room temperature for up to a year and then rehydrated. The researchers said the vaccine was safe and appeared to produce similar immune responses to the conventional vaccine.
12: Iran's foreign ministry spokesman says a joint announcement with Oman of a new route through the Strait of Hormuz is being finalised, so long as what he's described as certain third parties do not interfere. Frank Gardner has the details.
15: The deal, which has yet to be publicly endorsed by Donald Trump, envisages inbound shipping to the Gulf, passing along a northern route close to Iran's coast and under its notional control. Outbound shipping would pass to the south, avoiding an area believed to be sown with sea mines. That doesn't sound that different from the long-standing traffic separation scheme that's been in place in the Strait of Hormuz since 1968. But what's changed is that Iran's Revolutionary Guards Corps are now insisting on exerting some kind of sovereign control over the strait.
12: BBC News.
2: 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I'm your host, Sam Payne, and today we look forward to bringing you an Appleseed episode with some of our favorite tellers. 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
16: 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And the stories on the show will spark memories and thoughts that you can share with the people you love. We hope you do that. After all, stories bring us together. I'm your host, Sam Payne, and as I think about the stories we'll share with you today, I'm thinking about a saying you've probably heard. The main version of the saying goes, "He who lives by the sword shall die by the sword." Ever heard anybody ever say that? It's a phrase that comes from a passage in the Bible, in the book of Matthew, that part of the Bible where Jesus is being taken by guards in the Garden of Gethsemane, and Peter, the disciple, takes out his sword to defend Jesus. And Jesus says, "Put up again thy sword into his place. For all they that take the sword shall perish with the sword." Now, people use that saying as a warning that whatever nefarious trickery you might use to get ahead tends to be the same sort of nefarious trickery that comes back to get you in the end. It's a phrase that has a lot in common with another phrase you may have heard. What goes around comes around. You've heard people say that, right? Now, today's stories are pretty lighthearted, but there's a lot going around and coming around. And it starts with this story told by North Carolina storyteller Donald Davis. A story not so much about living by the sword and dying by the sword, but rather living and dying by what Donald calls the cow pile. Here's the story on the Appleseed.
17: So it was a Sunday. And we had been to church, of course, because we always went to church on Sunday. But normally on Sunday, before we ever left to go to church, my mother would totally fix our Sunday dinner, and then she would put it in the refrigerator. So when we got home after, like, you know, 4 or 5 semesters at church, she could pull it out, and we'd be ready to eat before we starved to death. But we got home that Sunday. I was about 8 years old. My little brother Joe was about 6 years old. And our mother had not fixed our Sunday dinner. And she said, "I'm sorry, boys. I just didn't have time to cook before we left today. So I'm going to have to cook before we can eat. No, we're going to starve to death. We're hungry right now." "No, it won't be too long, but I've got to cook our Sunday dinners. And boys, I have something good you can do while you wait." I thought, "Yeah, it's going to be stupid. I don't know what it is, but I already know it's going to be stupid." She said, "Here's an idea. Why don't you boys go outside and see how many times you can run around the house till I call you?" I told you it's going to be stupid, didn't I? Well, we started toward the door to go run around the house. And all of a sudden, our mother said, "Where do you think you're going?" "Wait a minute. What did she tell us to do?" "Go run around the house, right?" We said, "We're going to run around the house." She said, "Not in your Sunday clothes." Can you read your mother's mind? How are you supposed to know to not go yet? She said, "Go take off your nice clothes and put something on for play that you can't hurt." Something you can't hurt. Have played naked, I guess. And never made something you can't hurt, right? But we did. We went in our bedroom and we took off our nice Sunday clothes. And where we live, kind of out in the country, we put on short pants, we put on t-shirts, and always in the summer, we stayed barefoot. And then we came back in the kitchen and we started to go out the door and run around the house. Well, we went outside. We ran down through the backyard, right across that fence. That's where the chickens lived. We went around below the house, right across that fence. That's where the cow lived. Went around in the front of the house, right across that fence. That's where the road lived. And then we came to the driveway, which was not paved. The driveway was gravel and cinders. And with our bare feet, we couldn't run across that. So we turned around. We went all the way back around the house. We went in the door and we said to our mother, "You're trying to kill us." She said, "What's wrong?" We said, "We can't run across the driveway. It hurts our feet." And then our daddy said, "I got a great idea." Now, wait a minute. Do any of you happen to have a dad who, when he says, "I got a great idea," it's a bad idea? He said, "Don't run around the house. Go outside and climb the fence into the cow pasture. There's no gravel in the cow pasture. There are no cinders in the cow pasture. It's just nice grass. Go out there and climb the fence and run all around and play in the cow pasture, and I'll call you when it's time to come inside for dinner." And the last thing we heard as we went out the door was, "Watch where you step." Well, we got outside and we climbed the fence over into the cow pasture and we started running around and playing. Now, I knew what was on the ground in the cow pasture. You do too, don't you? And I was sure not going to step in any of it. You wouldn't either, would you? But all of a sudden, I saw my 6-year-old little brother come running past, and I saw his clean little, almost pink feet. And I got an idea for a science experiment. I said, Joe, what do you think would happen if you were running around in the cow pasture and all of a sudden you just accidentally stepped right in a cow pile? He went, "Ooh, that's nasty. You would stink till you were dead." And I said, "Maybe, maybe not." He said, "What do you mean, maybe not?" I said, "Think about it. It takes a little bit of time for everything that happens to happen. What if you were so fast, and I know you're fast, that you could step in the cow pile, and then you could pull your foot out so fast, there is not time for anything to get on it?" He said, "Do you think that would work?" I said, "Well, there's only one way to actually find out. Let's try." But wait, did I mean let's try? Or did I mean you try? Well, we picked a nice, beautiful, fresh one. It was nice and kind of slicky, greeny on top, and he got his little foot all ready, and when he was ready, he went, bam! It squirted up between his toes. It was beautiful. And he said, "It didn't work." I said, "That's only your first try. You almost never get something on your first try. Do it again." He did it again. Bam! It just was splattering up in the air like that. And then I looked at him, and he was getting a little grin on his face. He said, "I think I'll try the other foot." And he tried the other foot. And then he would run and jump and land with both feet. And then his feet slid out from under him, and he went sliding across. And when he got up, he was a ruined child. About that time, our daddy came to call us to tell us that dinner was ready. You think we went toward the house? Nope. We went around and hid behind the barn. I thought, "I don't even need a home. I can live back here." But our daddy kept coming. He was calling, "Donald, Joe, where are you? Where are you?" I was hiding. My little brother was standing right kind of at the corner. I said, "Daddy's going to find you." And all of a sudden, our daddy hollered, "Boys." And my brother Joe jumped out and went, "Ba-da!" And our daddy went, "Whoa. What got hold of you?" And my brother told him the whole story, and I was the main character. And then my daddy looked to me, and you know what he said? He said, "Since you're so smart, why don't you show him how to do it?" And then he led me around the cow pasture, and I had to step in every cow pile, I think 20 times at least. And by that time, our mother had come out of the house to see why we weren't back yet. She took one look at us and told us our clothes had to be burned. And my brother started crying. I don't want to die. I don't want to die. She said, no, silly, you take them off first. But imagine what we looked like. You think we got to come inside the house to take those clothes off? Nope. We had to take them off in the backyard, where cars going down the road could see us. And my daddy started squirting us with the water hose and laughing. And our mom went inside, and then she came back with a big bucket of warm, soapy water and the mop. And she started mopping us naked. And she would mop us, and our daddy would spray us off, and she would mop. And they thought it was so funny,

0: Can't talk, they can't tell on you, right? And you know what my little brother learned? He learned that every time I tried to get him to do something, he would do it. Smoke one of Daddy's cigars. It's good.
1: Okay.
0: Jump out of the barn loft with an umbrella. It's just like a parachute.
1: Okay.
0: Open the Christmas presents. You don't have to wait till Christmas. They won't get mad at you. You're the baby.
1: Okay.
0: Roll your little cars to the road. See what the big cars do.
1: Okay.
0: I thought he was the dumbest child in the world. And it took me a long time to figure out he was not the dumb one. Because think about it. If he did it, but I had thought it up, guess which one of us got punished in the end? And you might want to remember that.
2: Donald Davis with a story called Cow Piles here on the Appleseed. Boy, why is it that when you hatch a perfectly good plan to cover your little brother in cow manure, you wind up with manure all over yourself? Well, maybe there's a lesson there for people with such mischief on their minds. In fact, listening to Donald's story brought a memory to mind for me. In this memory, I'm just a little kid, maybe 5 years old, and I've just heard the term practical joke for the first time. And, well, I'm interested. My dad will remember maybe walking through the house one day to find on the floor between the hall and the living room a banana peel set out by me, just trying out my practical joke skills. Set out for my dad to slip on like a cartoon character. Classic, right? Well, do I have to tell you my dad got out of that one unscathed? But I must say, I improved. The practical jokes got a little more crafty. There was the day I offered my mom an Oreo cookie, and I had replaced the cream filling at the center of the Oreo with Crisco shortening, and she fell for it, and oh, the satisfaction! I felt like I was ready to level up. It was time for me to go to the kitchen sink to the sprayer beside the main faucet. You know, the one you pull out on a long hose to spray dishes off? The one you activate by pressing the little handle right on the sprayer? Well, it was time to take a rubber band and rubber band that handle open. So, you know, whoever came by, all unsuspecting, and turned on the kitchen faucet would... Well, you know, I was so excited to see this go down. I carefully snapped the rubber band around the handle and carefully positioned the sprayer so it was pointing right at whoever might be standing at the sink. Well, most of the day went by, and no one had been caught in my practical joke trap, and I kind of forgot about it. And then came the moment when my mom shouted down from upstairs, "Hey, Sam, would you mind bringing me up a glass of water?" "Well, sure, Mom," I shouted without another thought, and I went immediately to the sink, reached out, turned on the water, and, well, you know the soggy rest of the story. He who lives by the practical joke, as it turns out, dies by the practical joke. That's where Donald's story took me. Where did the story take you? And who will you take along?

0: 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Go find a stream, a forest, a cliff, a canyon, a meadow, beach. Just be there, present. 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As perfect as that may sound, few of us permit ourselves the chance. We're modern, busy, and connected. Jared Anderson found that his mental health utterly depends on wonder and whimsy in the presence of nature. He speaks about it from the heart on the latest episode of the Constant Wonder podcast.
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3: It's a pleasure to be with you today, and it's time for another story. This one told for you by Shauna Lee, who has more than 3,000 stories rolling around in her head, part of the Jewish storytelling tradition of the Dritzilla, in which thousands of old stories were carefully handed down by the women in Jewish households. It's a storytelling tradition that was nearly wiped out during the Holocaust. In fact, Shauna Lee may be the last Dritzilla alive. This story, just one of those thousands of stories, is called The Vizier Who Married the Gibbon. It's another story about a deceiver who gets deceived, with results that we think you'll get a kick out of. Here's Shauna Lee.
4: Thank you. So the story I'm going to tell you now is called The Vizier and the Gibbon. Now, first of all, because storytelling happens mainly in your mind, doesn't it? It's the pictures that you're putting. I need to make sure you know. Do you know what a vizier is? Do you know what a vizier is? It's kind of like an advisor to the king. So kind of an elderly wise man who advises the king on what to do, you know? Do you know what a gibbon looks like? Now, if you are a naturalist, forgive me. I think it's part of the ape family, but they are uncanny. They look almost human, you know, with their, they have long legs and long arms, and they sometimes they walk upright and they make the most unreal noises. And they have a temperament, or they're feisty. They have chutzpah, as we would say. So this story is the vizier who married a gibbon. Yes, I see eyebrows going up. Don't worry, it's just a story. It's not something that happens in Europe. There was once a vizier whose job it was to advise the king. And although he was not of noble birth, he was of good birth, and he loved the king's daughter. And he knew that the king would never let him marry the daughter, the princess. But his heart longed for her. And so, whether this is good or bad, I am not going to judge. He hatched a plan. A devious plan. Not a good plan. First of all, he went to the royal astrologer, the seer, and he crossed his palm with gelt, with gold. And he said, "Will you draw up an astrological chart for the king that says if he chooses his son-in-law, there'll be disaster?" And the astrologer, who didn't earn a lot of money, said, "Yes, all right then." So he did. So the first thing the vizier does is he goes to the king and says, "Your Majesty, I think you need to look at this." And he lays the plans out and he says, "Look, if you marry your daughter off to someone that you choose, any offspring, any children of that marriage will rise up and kill you and take your throne." He was riffing now. He's got the bit between his teeth. He was making things up. And the poor king, who was a bit gullible, a bit foolish, don't really know how he got to be king. Well, not go down that road at the moment. And he says, "Well, what should I do?" Now, you have to remember, parents were a lot harsher then. And the vizier had already thought this out. He had walked a river and he had seen that there was one little inlet where the river came round and eddied and whirled. And he'd got a plan. He'd mapped that part of the river. He'd hired a place up in the mountains and he'd gone to his neighbours and said, "I am going to marry a young wife and she's a bit willful." Now, you have to, this is an old story. He said, "So if you hear the odd slap and the odd scream, it's just me disciplining her, don't come in." Oh, I know. But you'll be thrilled at the end of this story. "Don't come in." And so with this in his mind and all this plotting and planning, he goes to the king and the king says, "Well, what should I do? I have a plan, Your Majesty. What we must do is invite your daughter to a feast. And because we're not savages, we will drug her wine, put her in a casket, we'll line it nicely with silks, because she is a princess, and then we'll nail the lid down and throw her in the river. And the king says, what will happen then? And he said, well, it will go out to sea, it will get found by a boat, it will be taken to a foreign land, and there she will marry, and it won't be a husband of your choosing, and everything will be fine. And the king, because he is a bit foolish, went, all right. Sounds like a great plan. Because parenting back in those days, lot to be desired. But you see, the princess's serving maid overheard everything. She ran to the princess and she said, this is what he's planning to do. Do you trust me, Your Majesty? And she said, you're like a sister to me. And she said, well, I know what he's planning. That box will end up in that little eddy and he'll fish it out. And he'll take you away. But my brother and I have fished that river all of our lives. We know that there's one further upstream. We'll rescue you. You just have to go along with the plan. Drink the wine, fall asleep, leave everything else to us. And that's what she did. She went and she drank the wine and she fell asleep. And the vizier thought, oh, my love. Put her in the box. They nailed it down. Bit of tar, so, you know, it was watertight because they were caring like that. And then threw it into the river. Well, of course, the vizier goes straight to town, leaps upon the back of a cart that he's hired with two henchmen, and off he goes to retrieve the woman of his dreams. But you see, the first thing that happens is that box goes into the first little eddy, the first little inlet. And there is her maid and her brother, and they pull it out and they open it up. And the maid's brother lifts out this woman, and what happens between them is more stories than I can tell you. But he lays her onto the cart, and then they put inside a sleeping gibbon. Nail it back down and put it back in the river. Well, the vizier arrives, he sees his box, he gets his henchmen to put it on the cart, and they arrive at his home in the mountains, and he pays the men off, and the box beginning to rattle. He thinks, oh, she's woken up. Oh, she seems a bit angry. And they put the box in and off they go. Now the box is beginning to shake and rattle. And so he opens the box and I don't know if you've ever encountered an irate gibbon before. It's an interesting phenomena. Well, this gibbon leaps out and he grabs hold of the vizier and he's punching him and smacking him and the vizier's crying out and all the neighbours are going, oh, she really is willful. We'll not interfere. We'll not interfere. And he's getting slapped around. But you see, weird though is he really did love the princess. And so instead of going, oh my goodness, somebody's put a gibbon in a box. Because love can kind of blind you a bit. He goes, my love, who has bewitched you so? Who has done this terrible thing to you? I will lift this curse if it takes a lifetime. Have a banana. Have this bowl of fruit. Well, the gibbon, pacified by the offerings of fruit and vegetables and has her hair combed, he massages his little paws and his feet and drapes it in finery, and the gibbon's lying there and he says, I will give up my job and I will devote my life to you, my love. Gets a priest to marry them, a rather perplexed priest, but he says, no, it's a woman under an enchantment. And so the vizier gives up his job and spends the rest of his life married to a gibbon that he cherishes beyond measure, and a gibbon that has never known such luxury. Unfortunately, people do talk, and so the story of the vizier who married a gibbon went out into the world, and now you know it too. Thank you very much.
3: An old story called The Vizier Who Married the Gibbon, told by Shauna Lee. Have you ever played a trick to find that the joke's really on you? Have you ever set out to make mischief for someone else and found that there were some consequences for you that you hadn't anticipated? I bet there are some stories there. Thanks to Donald Davis and Shauna Lee, you've listened to their stories. Now it's your turn to share some of your own.
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3: We're happy to have you joining us for this hour of storytelling. We have one more laugh for you, a story called Sunday Dinner, told for you by the storyteller Anthony Bircher. And when you think of some of your favorite personal stories, a lot of them don't take us much farther than the dinner table. That's the scene of a lot of great tales, isn't it? And maybe this story will spark a few memories for you. The story is called, again, Sunday Dinner. Told for you here by Anthony Bircher.
19: When my brother Matt and I were growing up in Eastern Virginia, we came to realize there were two types of parent. There's a type of parent that Sunday after Sunday, they would take their children to Sunday school and church. Then there was the second type of parent that would send their children to Sunday school and church. We had that second type of parent. We heard rumor of a third type of parent where nobody went to church, but we weren't allowed to know anybody like that. And so now, I was a little kid though. Every Sunday, I would be in front of my mom. I was not going to let them get away with it. I'd be at a million miles an hour. I'd be going, how come we have to go? How come we have to go? How come you have to go? How come we have to go? And she would say, now, Anthony, we talked about this. You know, we talked about this. Ray, fix his tie. Ray, tell him why we don't have to go. I'd go see my dad. He'd say, now, son, we talked about this. You see, as a kid, your gas tank is empty. Now, my dad, auto mechanic his entire life, I think he understood the world better than most people. But if he was going to explain that world to you, it was usually in terms of a car. He'd say, now, son, when me and your mama were kids, we always had to go to Sunday school, always had to go to church. But now that we're adults, our tank is full. I'd say, well, Grandma and Pop still go. Grandma and Pop still go. They're adults. They still go. He'd say, well, yeah, they still go. But as you get older, it's always a good idea to go back and top off. I'd say, well, why you got to top off? And he'd say, well, you got to top off because as you get older, you start to lose your religion. I'd say, well, what makes you start to lose your religion? This is usually when my mom would jump back in. She'd say, having kids? Now get out of there. Grandma and Pop be here in a minute. Now, Grandma and Pop would pick us up in this old green Dodge. We would make a right turn out of Patrick's Creek Road. We would go down to Dare Road, make a left turn. We would pass the Methodist Church, where I went to first grade. A little further up, we would pass the ruins, the remnants, the remains of this old schoolhouse where Grandma used to teach. Now, either Grandma or Pop would point out, that's where Grandma used to teach. We don't know why they did that. Anytime we were in the car with an adult, they were going to say, that's where Grandma used to teach. Besides, on that property was a dangerous, abandoned, open, don't you dare go near it well. So naturally, my brother and I knew exactly where that piece of property was. But you had passed that old schoolhouse, head into the town of Grafton. You would pass Amory Funeral Home, been there for years and years. You would pass Grafton Garage, where my grandfather always bought his Dodges. And then make a left turn into Grafton Christian Church. And our grandfather, he would park same tree, under the same tree, Sunday after Sunday. And as a little kid, you start to realize that life has certain rituals to it. Because as we got out of that car from our grandfather, you were going to hear three words. Every Sunday, he'd say, y'all got money? We love to hear it, and we hated to hear it. We love to hear it because it's our grandfather showing he cared for us, but we hated to hear it because that meant we had forgot to get our dollar from our dad. Back then, the going rate to entertain kids for an hour and slip in some religion, that was a dollar. All kids brought a dollar. If we said, no, Pop, we forgot our money, he'd reach into his pocket, pull out this ancient leather change purse, crack it open. First coin he saw, Matt, dime for you. Andy, nickel for you. We'd say, thanks, Pop. We'd get to Sunday school and tried to hide it between the bills so it wouldn't clink when it hit the plate. But after Sunday school came what we called big church. Big church. Our grandfather would sit left side, fourth pew back, next to the window, Sunday after Sunday. Grandma next to him, then me, then my brother Matt. Now, I'll admit it, as kids, we didn't always understand what was going on in big church. But there is one thing that amazes me to this day. In big church, for the entire hour, my brother and I would just sit there and behave. I would look around at the other kids. They would be behaving too. This has bothered me for years and years. I have come up with two possible explanations. Number one, it was an actual church miracle. Number two, ADD, ADHD had not been invented yet. We didn't even know we could misbehave. But after that, back to the car, past Grafton Garage, Amory Funeral Home, the old schoolhouse, they would drop us off at our house. We would get out, run inside, change out of our Sunday clothes into our play clothes. Back outside, get on our bikes, ride down Patrick's Creek Road to our grandparents' farm. They lived in this old farmhouse. And I use the word old because parts of it were built before the Civil War. And I say parts because it just looked like it had been added on to and added on to 100 times. And no part matched any other part. But we'd leave our bikes there in the yard, and there was a little tiny concrete walkway. On the left, pretty green grass. On the right was this fine white sand you see all over eastern Virginia. And we knew not to walk through there. We rarely wore shoes back then. But up under that sand, shells, oyster shells, dozens of them. And if you took the time to look up under the back porch, hundreds, if not thousands, of oyster shells. And then, by the back step, something you don't see much anymore, the silver-colored aluminum box, the dairy cooler for the milkman to leave his delivery. But you enter the house by the back porch, and the back porch door opened to the kitchen. And when you open that kitchen door, there it was, set out in front of you, Sunday dinner. Now, friends, I'm not talking about Sunday supper, Sunday lunch, Sunday breakfast, or Sunday brunch. I'm talking about Sunday dinner the way it should be. Two plates, one heaped over with fried chicken, the other a good salty Smithfield ham. Beside that, you got fresh vegetables from the garden, string beans, butter beans, corn, carrots. Beside that, you got the greens, all cooked in ham grease the way they should be. You got turnip greens, collard greens, cabbage, and spinach. Beside that, you got the canned goods. Pickled peaches, pickled pear, pickled watermelon rind, pickled cucumber. Grandma's rule on that farm, if it didn't move, she pickled it. Stuck it in a jar with some vinegar. And then, my favorite of those, in a little smaller jar, was one called chow chow. I've met some folks don't know what chow chow is. A relish so good, you would never waste it on a hot dog. And then, my absolute favorite part of the meal, beside the chow chow, was a little tiny, clear glass, crystal-cut cruet of vinegar. Some of y'all know what to do with that vinegar. Take your cabbage, your collards, you put them on one side of the plate, coat them down with that vinegar. Take your knife, slide it up the other side of the plate, create that vinegar floodplain so it doesn't back up into the rest of your food. Now, you take this meal I just described. You set beside it a tall glass of fresh brewed sweet iced tea. You are in heaven, and you didn't have to die or behave to get there. That's how Sunday dinner should be. Now, in the 10 minutes it had taken us to change our clothes and ride down there, Grandma had laid out this amazing meal. She did it Sunday after Sunday. That was her ritual. That was her job, to lay this meal out. She did an incredible job. Now, Pop, Sunday after Sunday, he had three jobs. Job number one, he said grace. No one else said grace but Pop. Job number two, he cut the ham. Nobody else cut the ham but Pop. Job number three, he was the storyteller. He was the entertainer, kept us kids laughing through the meal. Now, I want to give you an example of Pop's sense of humor. When I was that little kid, I was that little kid that could not pronounce any word with the letter R. I would stick in a W. I really would. That's how I would talk. I was about that age when something happened at Sunday dinner that had never happened before. I reached for the little cruet of vinegar, and it was empty. I said, Grandma, we're out of vinegar. She said, well, land sakes, child. She said, let me go in the pantry and get you some more. I have met some folks today, usually kids, don't know what a pantry is. Pantry, that room at your grandparents' house behind the kitchen that is just stocked full of food in case the Depression ever comes back. That's what a pantry is. So we hear her in the pantry. She's back there looking. And then we hear, Howard, I thought we had some vinegar. Do you know where there's some vinegar? And my grandfather, he began to smile. He said, Aline, look on the bottom shelf in the back. And then you hear, well, land sakes, I didn't know that was there. And she came out, and she is carrying the clear glass gallon jug of vinegar back when it had a cork, not even a little metal spinny top. And she took it over to the sink, and she's so careful pouring it into the cruet. And I'm watching her, but I'm also watching Pop. Pop is now grinning. He is grinning like a possum with a pound of persimmons, and I should have paid more attention. And finally, Grandma hands me that cruet. She says, here you are, sweetie. I poured it on my cabbage, took my fork, stuck it in there, put my fork in my mouth. Now, I don't know if you've ever had this happen, but that fork transformed. It turned into a pair of jumper cables. They clamped down on my tongue. And the other end was hooked to the revving motor of an F-16 fighter jet. And then my body stiffened out. Grandma says, Anthony, what's wrong? Now, some of y'all have already figured it out. To play a joke on me, my grandfather was willing to give up his hiding spot, his hiding place for his moonshine, his whiskey, his hooch. And so now, Grandma's like, Anthony, what's wrong? I said, Grandma, it's Watton. It's Watton vinegar. She says, no, child, I just opened it up. That's brand new. I said, no, Grandma, it's rotten. She said, sweetie, it was full to the top. And then she said something I really couldn't argue with. She said, sweetie, it must be your imagination. And I thought for a second, every report card I had ever brought home always had the same two words. Active imagination. I thought, huh, had to be my imagination. Nobody in their right mind would create something that tasted like this. So using my good kid brain logic, I took an even bigger bite. Now, according to Encyclopedia Britannica, there's over 5,000 taste buds on the human tongue. All of a sudden, there was a mass suicide inside my mouth. My insides started turning over and over. My eyes glazed over. I began to sweat from places I didn't know humans could sweat. And what was left of my tongue was now beating itself against the side of my mouth, I thought trying to knock itself out. Now, with my glazed eyes, I see Pop rolling out of his chair laughing. I see Grandma's finger coming up out of that cruet to have a taste. I said, no, Grandma, it's rotten. It's rotten vinegar. To this day, I can't go to a family reunion or a family supper without somebody offering me rotten vinegar. Now, I appreciate it. I would say that sometimes, now back before television, grandparents belonged to these things called lodges. And it seemed like Pop belonged to 6 or 7 different lodges. Sometimes he would be gone on a Sunday and miss Sunday dinner. And then the job of storyteller, of entertainer, would fall to Grandma. And we'd say, Grandma, tell us a story. And she would tell that one little fib, that one little white lie that grandmas like to tell. She would say, I don't know any stories. In our brains, we're thinking, you were a school teacher for 100 years. We know you have some stories. And finally, we'd say, well, tell us about the time. Tell us about the time you came to the old schoolhouse. This was a story we had heard from our uncles dozens of times. We had heard from our dad millions of times. But to hear her story from her, that was a rare treat. Now, her maiden name was Cora Aline Gwynn. And she grew up on a place called Gwynn's Island, right here in Virginia, off the coast of Matthews County, where it meets the Chesapeake Bay. Now, in some ways, it's barely an island. There's a little creek that runs behind it. It's not far across there. You can pretty much throw a rock from one side to the other. But that little creek that runs back there, the old timers, they call that the hole in the wall, the place where the water comes through. But she grew up on Gwynn's Island. Now, if you grew up when she grew up and you were a girl, you were going to be a farmer's wife. That's just how the world worked back then. She was going to be a farmer's wife. And I don't think she would have minded that, but she wanted something different. Not necessarily better, just different. So she went to Mary Washington Teacher College up in Fredericksburg. She did really well. She came back home. And I think her father, my great-grandfather, he knew somebody in the county, or he had some sway, because there was a brand new schoolhouse on the mainland across from the island. My grandmother got a job working there right out of college. This was so nice for her. She could live at home, save some money, and then in the morning, she would just wake up, walk across the island, get to the water. They had something called a pull ferry. A series of ropes where you pull yourself back and forth across whatever you need, and then she'd walk on to school. It worked nice for her. Now, one Friday night, she's home. She'd only been doing this job about 2 weeks. The weather was warm. But one Friday night, she's at home. Her folks have gone off, and she hears a noise, a commotion, down at the beach at the hole in the wall. This was not unusual on a Friday night. Usually some men would go down there, they would start a fire, they would roast some oysters, they would get a little liquored up, but no trouble ever came of it. But this week, it sounded different. You can always tell when something's not quite right. And she walked down there to see what was going on. And there were the men, and there was the fire. There were the oysters, there was the liquor. But this time, out in the water, was a man named Tom Purley. Tom Purley was the last black man, the last African American on Gwen's Island. And those men had taken Tom and they had tied him to a post in the middle of the water. And those men were taking bets on when the tide, the water, would cover his face. Grandma very quickly ran back to her house. She got her father's butcher knife. And she ran back to the beach, and the men saw her coming, and they stood in her way. They said, "Gal, where do you think you're going with that knife? Where do you think you're going?" And she said, with more courage than I've ever had in my entire life, she said, "I didn't bring this knife to cut his ropes." And they backed away. She went down in the water. She did cut Tom loose. Very wisely, he swam to the other side, disappeared off in the woods. She came back on her side, and the men were teasing her. They were laughing at her, but she tried to put it out of her mind, and she walked home. Now, she got home. Her folks weren't home yet. When they arrived, she told them what had happened, and she did her best to put it out of her mind. But I think her father realized this might not be the end of it. Monday morning came. She walked to the pole ferry, went across to the mainland. She's walking up to the schoolhouse, and there was a man sitting on the steps. He was wearing a suit. And as she got closer, he stood up. He said, "Aline Gwen?" She said, "Yes, sir." He said, "I'm afraid you don't work here anymore." She went back. She told her dad what had happened. I think he was ready. Put all of her belongings into a wagon. They went south across Matthews County, south across Gloucester, across the York River, into York County, stopped at the little town of Grafton. Now, back then, there's several large families in Grafton. One was the Amory family. They had several businesses. One, they had a funeral home, still have it today. They had a boarding house, which took in my grandmother. They also had a soda bottling plant. It's not there anymore. They sold off their sugar rations to the big companies in World War II. But Grandma, she took up in the boarding house and she began bottling sodas at night. But I think my great-grandfather chose York County for a reason. Because not far from there, there was a new schoolhouse that needed a teacher. Dare Road was a dirt road back then, and she would walk on that dirt road back and forth. But first of all, she'd work late in the night bottling sodas. Then she would get up the next morning early, long before the sun ever thought about rising, because she had to get there early to light the fire for the children. She did this day after day. Now, one morning, she is up, dark as can be. She's walking down that dirt road, and a man jumped out of the bushes. And he ran up, and he grabbed her. And he hugged her, and he squeezed her, and he's lifting her feet off the ground. And he is screaming, "Fo' God, it's Henry Gwynn's daughter." Tom Purley had also migrated to York County. He had a shack off Dare Road, was doing odd jobs around the county. But now he's yelling at my grandmother, "Gal, what are you doing? What are you doing coming through here walking in the dark like this? You shouldn't be doing this." And she explains she was the new school teacher. And Tom said, "As long as I live, Henry Gwynn's daughter will never walk down this road by herself again." And she never did. Next, she came out of the schoolhouse in the afternoon, Tom was there. She came out of the boarding house the next morning, Tom was there. She would walk, he would follow. I would love to tell y'all that they walked side by side. It just didn't happen. That would have gotten them both in more trouble. She walked, he followed. Now, the world always changes. My grandfather Pop was back from World War I. He started courting my grandmother. Now, one Friday night, he's in the general store there in Grafton, and the men were teasing him. They're saying, "Howard, how come you keep coming around here, Howard? You never gonna marry this gal. How come you keep coming around here?" And this was so much like him, he said, "Men, you're never gonna tease me again." And he married her that night. They got married. Pop had a brand new farm down on Patrick's Creek, and he had a car. Grandma learned to drive. There was no more walking back and forth to school. However, Grandma was now a farmer's wife. She would get up in the morning, take care of the farm, and then go to school. Now, Tom continued doing odd jobs around the county, and one of his jobs, he had a peck basket. He would go around to the creeks and mud bogs, digging for oysters, and even back then, when you take them to town, a peck of oysters could get you some good money. Now, Grandma, she'd come downstairs to go to work, but on Saturday, she would come down early in the morning to get that milk delivery. And usually once a week, there beside that dairy cooler would be a large pile of fresh oysters. Tom never forgot that ritual of gratitude. Now, with that, Grandma's story was over. She'd start cleaning up the dishes. My brother and I, we would head down to the barnyard. We always had a big kickball game with our cousins on Sunday afternoons. But I knew whenever I returned to that house to visit, I could look at those shelves, remember that story kept alive in our family, and know where those shelves came from. But more importantly, I could look at those shelves, remember that story, and know where I came from. Friends, I end this story with a suggestion. Parents and grandparents, tell your children your stories. Let them know where they come from. Thank you very much.
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24: BBC News with Moira Alderson.
1: FIFA's president, Gianni Infantino, has apologised for mistakes made in the process of his controversial proposal to sell shares in football's World Cup to private investors. The apology came in a letter signed by Mr. Infantino and FIFA's Secretary-General Matthias Grostrom. Here's Dan Rowan.
2: Gianni Infantino has faced a major backlash over his now-abandoned FIFA Forward Enterprise, or FFE, proposal, with European football's governing body UEFA saying it had lost confidence in his leadership, and several of his colleagues expressing their dismay. But he refused to resign after receiving the support of his management board. FIFA did admit mistakes regarding the plans, and in a letter seen by the BBC, Infantino apologised to the national member associations for errors, vowing there would be no repeat and promising a review.
1: The Nigerian government says more than 300 people have been freed in what it's described as the largest ever rescue operation by the security forces in a single day. Some victims were seized from Kwara State 6 months ago. The rest were taken from Niger State. Makwachi Okafor reports.
4: We are seeing abductions happening in places that you wouldn't consider as traditional conflict zones. Traditionally, the northern part, but particularly the northeast, Borno State and the states around there have been more of where you hear kidnappings and abductions happening. But over the years and into recent months, we're seeing this violence spreading to the central part of Nigeria, which is where these people were abducted from. And even now, recently, there's been one school abduction that happened in just very few kilometers away from Lagos State in the southern part of Nigeria.
1: British scientists say vaccines which don't need to be kept cool in a fridge have been successfully trialled in patients for the first time. The trials were of the tetanus diphtheria jab, which is normally a liquid. The researchers used a sugar called tremolose to stabilise the vaccine as it was turned into a dry powder. Doses were stored at room temperature for up to a year and then rehydrated before being given to volunteers. Neither the United States nor Oman has commented on an Iranian claim that Iran and Oman have almost completed an agreement on a new route through the Strait of Hormuz. Iran's foreign ministry spokesperson said the agreement would depend on those he called certain third parties not interfering. Here's Kashiyar Junaidi.
9: Both sides will try to frame this any kind of agreement between Iran and Oman as a victory for their side. And then Iranians have been insisting that they're talking to the Omani government, not to the Americans. Of course, any kind of agreement between Iran and Oman that leads to the opening of Strait of Hormuz serve the purpose of the Americans. And of course, any agreement will need an American blessing. So without an American blessing, there won't be any agreement.
1: World News from the BBC.
24: Are we willing to march into hell for our brothers in a heavenly cause? Are we willing to stand up? Are we willing to help someone? Are we willing to put ourselves in the middle so that someone feels protected?
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25: On In Good Faith, it's our privilege to hear stories and accounts from believers told in their own words. Our hope is to listen with an open heart, celebrating the power of faith and belief and what those stories mean to the ones who tell them.
26: I'm speaking in good faith today with choral conductor, really a great all-around musician, Leland Spindler. Leland, thank you for coming in today.
24: Thank you so much for having me.
26: You put together this concert that totally caught my eye. First, though, I want to just briefly introduce you to our audience, that you've been working with religious ensembles for nearly 20 years, conducting your own congregation's choir when you were quite young in Eugene, Oregon.
24: Yeah.
26: And then in southern France, an interfaith choir that you got to sing in a lot of the great religious spaces. And boy, once you've heard that music sung in the buildings it was written to be sung in,
24: it's life-changing.
26: You're sort of hooked.
24: Yeah.
26: So, you have an undergrad in French, and here at BYU, you got a master's in choral conducting. You have your own group, who we will be featuring today. Tell me about Luke's.
24: So, the Luke's Choral Society is three choirs now. It started with just one, Luke's Singers, and there's a mixed choir, the Luke's Singers, and then the Luke's Men's Chorus and the Luke's Women's Chorus. And we are an interfaith choir, and our mission is to create experiences for people to feel connected to the divine, to feel connected to a higher power through music.
26: I read on the website that you've got a great passion for the religious tradition of choral music and its role throughout history. There's so much music. Why, when you formed Luke's, did you decide this will be our focus?
24: It's an interesting question. I went through a faith crisis, and I felt pretty rejected from my own faith that I grew up in, and I needed a way to feel connected to God, because I've never lost a belief that there is a supreme being. And so I started Luke's because music had always been a way that I felt close to God. I knew that if I was struggling, there were probably lots of other people who struggled. So my choirs are just full of people who, some are in faith transition, some of them are in faith crisis, some of them are really secure in their faith, but we all just come together to help people feel the love of God.
26: And talk about this Latin word, L-U-X.
24: Lux, yeah. Lux is Latin for light. And so we hope to share the light that comes from sacred choral music with people.
26: You know, I talk to so many people of different faiths about the things that connect them to God. Sometimes it's a personal practice of study or meditation. Sometimes it's when they're serving people. But there are quite a few who say, well, and music.
24: Yeah.
26: Just like, almost like, well, and of course, that's a given. And for me, that's like numero uno. Ding, ding, ding, ring the bell. Like, that connects me to God.
24: It has this strange, profound power to connect directly to the soul. And when it's sacred choral music, I think it connects our soul to the divine. There's a term that kind of goes around called thin spaces, creating thin spaces. And I think that music is one of the most profound ways that we create that thin space between us and God.
26: Interesting. And it sounds like you recognize this really early in your life.
24: Yeah, you know, I come from a not very musical family. My dad can't match pitch, and we used to go caroling every Christmas, and people would just kind of slowly close the door on us once they would hear us singing. But my grandma was very musical, and when I would spend my summers there, they would sing to me as my morning alarm clock. They would just, my grandma and grandpa would come in and sing to me, and I recognized really early on the power that music had to help me feel things, especially times when I tried really hard not to feel anything. It was music that helped me stay connected to my humanity.

0: And did you always feel that you had a connection? Not just that this gives me peace, but you felt connected to something or someone. You felt a connection to God through that.
1: Yeah. While I was in France on my LDS mission, my mission president said, and I think that it was true, that I was gifted this profound connection to music as a way to balance some of the profound horror things that I went through as a child.
0: Oh, I'm sorry to hear that.
1: Yeah, I think that music really early on was the way that helped me stay connected to God and recognize that there is good to be had.
0: So I have followed the Lutz Choral Society online and was privileged 1 year to actually help narrate a program, which was really fun. And
1: then
0: less pressure. I just got to sit there and enjoy great music and then just say a few words.
1: Yeah, that was a great year.
0: So you put on this concert that made me reach out to you. It's called Overcome Sacred Protest Songs.
1: Yeah.
0: Putting sacred and protest songs, usually those are two separate categories, you might think. So what was the genesis of this concert?
1: You know, I think that we are living in a world where we see people hurting a lot. I think we have a sacred duty to stand up for people who are hurting. I think that that's a very Christian ideal. I think that's a very world religious ideal. Mm-hmm. Throughout the centuries, we've seen music play a role in protest. I wanted us to find the motivation to stand up for people in need and recognize that we have a long tradition in our world of using music to do that, both religiously and secularly, but really a profound sense of doing that through religious music.
0: When I think protest songs, I'm thinking Bob Dylan. I'm thinking Joan Baez.
1: All the great music of the Vietnam War era.
0: Yes. And there's some in here from the civil rights movement.
1: Yes.
0: And can we talk about that one, We Shall Overcome?

0: We shall overcome.
1: This is just a standard anthem.
0: Yeah, sung by the protesters marching in Selma with Martin Luther King. It has become one of America's greatest songs of protest.
1: Mm-hmm.
0: And it's also a heartfelt reminder that even though our life is kind of designed to force us to overcome hard situations, we can do it together. You don't have to walk alone. We can overcome someday, and we can live in peace. And we need that more in our world than ever.

0: I'm sort of cheating because you put that almost at the very end of the concert. I think you're building towards that, but
1: exactly.
0: I'm cheating because it was really nice to. You've kindly given us access to recordings of this recent concert. As you started putting the list together, this is an eclectic list. Tell me about your search and how you ended up with these.
1: You know, I was very self-conscious about it once I finally came with my list finalized and approached the choir with it. I think I came about it for two reasons. One was that the last several years I had kind of really narrowed how eclectic my programming had become, and I wanted to break out of that. Mm. And also part of it was I needed to explore other ways that I feel connected to God. And it's not just in cathedral music.
0: Yeah.
1: I think that there's a lot of sacred messages to be had in even in musical theater. And there are several musical theater pieces in the program. So I just dug into my memories, and I dug into research of songs that had to do with protesting and different kinds of protesting. I had a long list and just kind of narrowed it down. I have a requisite before I'll program a song, and it's that song has to have made me cry at some point.
0: Okay.
1: And I'm an avid walker. I walk during the summer. I walk 5-10 miles a day, and I have my earphones in, and I just listen to music and podcasts, and that takes me through a lot of different emotional states. And if a song hasn't made me cry, I have no desire to do it. So every song on my list has at some point made me cry.
0: All right. Sacred protest songs or songs that made Leland cry at some point.
1: Exactly.
0: I like that. Now, you start with one from Christian tradition, Let Us All Press On.
1: Yes. Especially in our programming here, I try to pay homage to our LDS foundings. Mm-hmm. And I think that it's a marvelous LDS hymn. And when you look at LDS history and the persecutions that arose, it's really easy to see that they were protesting those wrongdoings through song. Mm. And Let Us All Press On, I think, is probably the greatest one in the LDS hymnal, in my opinion. It wasn't written with that intent, but I think that it was felt by the people that way. Press on, though the enemies deride, they're not going to stop us. We're going to move on, and we're going to keep doing what we have to do because it's what God wants us to do.
0: Yeah, this whole, we have to keep going because they see a goal in mind.
1: Yeah, and to move forward without fear, that's really hard to do. And it's its own way of activism. And I think that protest is really directly tied to being an activist.
0: Mm. Which a lot of people come to because of their religious convictions or their, what they would call their care for their fellow men.
1: Absolutely.
0: Fellow beings.
1: And I think sometimes we get activism wrong. I think we think it means you have to chain yourself to a tree or get arrested or burn something down. I'm from Oregon. We have a lot of people that tie themselves to trees. But I really like this quote. This is by Karen Walrond, and she said, "Activism is being led by your values to do something that helps other people and makes the world brighter for other people."
0: Mm.
1: And I think that that's similar to what protesting is. Activism is helping the world be better. Protesting is recognizing that it's not better for certain people and trying to make it better for them.
0: So this next one is, it's a modern song that goes back 3,000 years.
1: Exactly.
0: Can I say that?
1: Yeah.
0: Tell me about this.
1: I grew up on Sundays watching The Prince of Egypt, music by Stephen Schwartz. And I've always wanted to do something from it because the music is phenomenal. And so we started the program with Deliver Us. After Let Us All Press On, which was kind of our opener, we did Deliver Us. I wanted to do it because it was that initial plea of, you know, before you protest something that's wrong, you have to recognize that there are things that are wrong. And that was what Deliver Us was for me. It kind of set the stage of, Deliver Us, we're enslaved, there's a land you promised us, you promised us all these things and they haven't happened, and we're suffering. So what happens now? Who's going to stand up for us? Who's going to get us to the promised land? And it kind of sets the stage for the whole program.
0: It's not just protest. The song is a prayer.
1: Is a prayer, absolutely.
0: Interesting. And then Steal Away is traditional.
1: Steal Away, yeah.
0: American piece.

0: Heard that. I didn't know that connection.
1: Yeah, isn't that interesting? So Steal Away's message was, it was a song to gather. And most enslaved people weren't allowed to worship the way that they wanted to, so they would worship in secret. So Steal Away was a sign to get together so we could worship, and it was also a sign to get together so we could plan escape.
0: Hmm.
1: So it was a code song, and by that very nature, that was a form of protesting. It was a way of saying, God has better things for us than to work for white enslavers, you know?
0: Yeah.
1: And it was their way of taking power for themselves.

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7: So in 1979, I was in the first cultural group to go into China after the Cultural Revolution.
8: Wow.
7: With American Song and Dance. It was a group from here at BYU. And we actually had to audition in the airport all of the songs, like get up, sing them. And they were asking, well, what's the political meaning of the Three Bears and Goldilocks? It was like,
8: oh, goodness.
7: This is just entertainment. It's a children's story. And it was just a new concept to them that there were songs that were not strictly political. But we did learn this song, Moli Hua, about the flower. So I'm so curious why this is in here.
8: It's a folk song that goes back to the 18th century. And it's probably the most well-known Chinese folk song. It was used in Puccini's Turandot opera. Mm. That was how it was introduced to the West. But in more recent years, it has been co-opted as a way of protesting the more extreme oppression of freedom in China. So it's part of the Jasmine Revolution, which is a way of...
7: So even this song about the beauty and the scent and the delicacy of the jasmine flower does take on a political aspect.
8: It does. Yeah. And I don't think it was intended that way by any means, but I think people have added that meaning to it. And also the jasmine represents purity in Chinese culture. So saying, I'm going to take this jasmine, this pure thing, and give it to you, I think that that's a really sacred offering also. And so the idea that Moli Hua is being used to say, we're going to take this sacred part of ourselves and not let it be squashed anymore. Let it be seen by the world. I think it's a really beautiful idea and such a beautiful song.

0: And then you do take us to the cathedral with Thomas Tallis.
1: I do. Thomas Tallis.
0: What, late 1600s?
1: Yeah, for him? English Renaissance composer. And what a life. He was the court composer and served under four monarchs, starting with Henry. And then, of course, Henry died and ending with Elizabeth I. Through all of that, and he lived in a time in England when we were constantly going back and forth between Catholicism and Anglicanism. And Anglicanism, by its very nature, is a Protestant religion. And what I found really fascinating about Tallis is that he was very adept at writing in both religious genres. Mm-hmm. He felt very at home writing Catholic music in Latin. He also felt very at home writing anthems for the Anglican Church. And no matter what the monarch was, he felt comfortable writing because he was true to himself and his religious thoughts. Mm. And I think that that's a form of protest saying, no matter how turbulent the world is around me, I can remain calm and I can remain steadfast in my truth.

0: And I tell you, that's not an easy feat.
1: Yeah, how he threaded the needle between those different groups who were at each other's throats.
0: Yeah, and you know, and this was a time when defying the religious thoughts of your monarch could be punished by death, right? So he allowed himself to stay true while keeping himself safe, while staying, he managed to find the truth in both and remain true to himself. And I think that that's a really beautiful message.
1: And neither denomination would argue with this scripture, if ye love me.
0: Right.

0: And you know, Tallis is a fascinating character. Him and William Byrd, who wrote together, were granted printing rights by Elizabeth I, exclusive printing rights. So they were the only composers in England allowed to publish their music through a printing press.
1: Wow.
0: Which only the Queen could offer. So that shows that even though he didn't always have the same religious views, he was true enough to himself that he was respected, regardless who the monarch was. Mm.

0: And I think I know why you picked this ending for the first half, One More Day.
1: Yeah, you know, I served my mission in France. I have always had a love of French. I grew up speaking French and just always knew that I was going to spend time there. So Les Mis has always been close to my heart. It is definitely a glorious song of protest, but here's what I really love about it. In One Day More specifically, you follow so many different stories.
0: Mm-hmm.
1: The Thénardiers, Éponine, and Marius, Jean Valjean, Javert. You have all of them, and you really don't know, neither do they, how the next day is going to turn out.
0: Yeah.
1: And that's a really significant part of overcoming, because we don't know how tomorrow is going to look. And then that final plea of, tomorrow we'll discover what our God in heaven has in store.
0: That's the note I wrote on this. Those very words.
1: Several people said, well, that's a bit of a stretch to call it sacred. But I think that it was really easy for me to find that sacred thread because we don't know what tomorrow will bring. Only God does. But that doesn't negate our need to push forward. And I think that that's what One Day More exemplifies.

0: And then after intermission, you start with, it's really just about refuge in the Lord, but because it was written by Martin Luther, it falls into that category.
1: Yeah, and you know, I think Martin Luther would probably be shocked to be known as a Protestant. He remained very steadfast in his Catholic faith his whole life, but he obviously posted his famous theses,
0: yes,
1: which was the birth of the Protestant movement. And that's probably the main reason that I included it. I think that his act of posting was an act of protest.
0: Yeah.
1: Even though he remained very steadfast in his faith.
0: Yeah, he wasn't saying, this is all wrong, I'm out of here. He was saying, we need to change some things here.
1: Yeah, we need to do better, I think is what
0: he was saying.
1: Reform
0: Reformation.
1: Yeah.

0: You threw me for a loop with Aloha Oi, and this may be because my Hawaiian is rusty, meaning non-existent.
1: You know, it was an interesting choice when I decided to do it. Aloha, of course, means hello and goodbye in Hawaiian, but it's also a really sacred word for them, and it actually has a lot of other meanings. That's just the most common meaning.

But really, aloha, that idea of the aloha in me or the sacred in me greets the sacred in you is mm-hmm. really important. But I think the real crux of the matter is that it was written by their last monarch, their last queen. And when the United States took over, she was imprisoned in her palace, and there she wrote quite a few songs. But what I love about the message is that her form of protest was a peaceful protest of saying, no matter who comes, we are Hawaiian. We will be true to ourselves. We will be constant, and I will be with you again. And I think that's really beautiful.

0: Now, we did talk a bit about We Shall Overcome. This is where it came in the program. Do you want to add something here?
1: You know, We Shall Overcome has been a hugely recorded piece, not only as a gospel piece, but Johnny Cash recorded it. All sorts of different artists have recorded it. I always get a little nervous doing something that's so common because I have to ask myself, do I have anything different to say about it? And we kind of did our own take on it. Being a predominantly white choir, we didn't want to make it feel false to us, but we also wanted to respect its history and its tradition. And I think that we came away with a real profound respect for the civil rights movement, for this really beautiful idea that through trial and through the process of overcoming, we find a lot of hope.

0: And I think that that hope is a God-given gift because it's so easily lost. A lot of the things that God gives us can be easily lost if they're not tended to.
1: You wonder how people, when facing discouragement or the people facing them at the other end of the Edmund Pettus Bridge, how did they keep going? That's what I've wondered. What was that hope?
0: I think it was that last verse, we shall live in peace. I think that that was the hope. And that dream still not realized fully. And I think that was the main reason we needed to include the song, is because we have that obligation now to stand up for our brothers and our sisters and say, you don't have to suffer alone. I'm suffering too, differently than you, but together we can fight for a better world for all of us.
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1: So then you take a song that really applies to individuals, but it certainly can apply to a movement, which I think is interesting. Like, We Shall Overcome, that's for a big group to sing.
0: Yeah.
1: And then you go to this one, which is just one person talking to another, trying to buck them up, maybe help them see the hope. Why did you pick this one?
0: You know, I really had struggled where to put it in the program because
1: this is Hold On from the Secret Garden.
0: We Shall Overcome is such a universal thing, and Hold On is such a personal experience. And I think that that's why I ended up putting it there, because it's really easy to get caught up in the momentum of a big movement, and then it loses steam really fast because it's not really directly relating to you.
1: Mm-hmm.
0: And so I wanted to follow that up with something that was really intimately personal. For me, this song has been a way that I've gotten through a lot of struggle. That verse, when you see a man who's raging,
1: mm-hmm.
0: I think we've all had that in our life. People who, whether it's jealousy or anger, who try and put you down and stop you from being who you are, and being able to say, I'm going to wait you out because you're not that important, and I'm going to move forward, and I'm going to be me. I think that that's a really hard message and a really important message. They talk about angels coming and supporting you. And, you know, my grandma passed away right after I got home from my mission. And, you know, I started Luke several years later. Every concert I've ever conducted, I feel her with me. She was a conductor too.
1: Wow.
0: And so I just feel her conducting with me. And I feel like she brings her own celestial choir along to sing with mine. And that's why that song was so important to me, because I think that when we really struggle, when we're really hurting, we have angels that come and accompany us. And sometimes the best form of protest is just moving forward.
1: You know, this happens on the show where sort of a possibly middle-aged, maybe not that much older than the child, someone is giving advice to a child, and that line, it's this day, not you, that's going to pass away.
0: Yeah. We live in a world with so much mental illness. I think that that idea of thinking that it's you who needs to pass away is really common, and it's really painful. And I think we sit there, you know, people who suffer with depression and PTSD and anxiety, and they just are able to convince themselves that they're not that important, that if they were to leave, no one would really be bothered. I know that I did. And to recognize it's this day that's going to pass away, this moment in time is going to pass. You need to stay because you're important here.
1: Yeah.
0: You're needed here.
1: You'll still be here after that storm has blown by.
0: Exactly.
1: What was it like getting a choir on board? Like, hey, I have this interesting idea, and these are not the songs you think I'm going to have chosen for this topic.
0: You know, when I first approached my board with it, I think that they were really nervous about it, especially considering our general religious community here, thinking about songs of protesting the established religion doesn't necessarily bode well. And so I just needed to approach the choir and remind them that we're all activists in a way by our very mission of trying to share light with the world, with people that feel like they're in darkness. Once I talked them through that part of the program, they were on board right away. In fact, they were really excited about it. They really felt passionate about helping people recognize their role to make the world better.
1: So when you performed this, how did you set up the audience for them to understand these very things we are talking about? So why this song and how to look through it through a different lens than you might have before?
0: You know, I talked to the audience a little bit about it, and then I had different choir members talk throughout the concert. And I just shared with the audience that protest songs, just kind of like how you said, the first thing we think about is the songs of the Vietnam War. That's the first thing that comes to my mind. I teach a class about music appreciation, and we spent I think of like The Association and Requiem for the Masses. You know, all these beautiful songs of protest, or really painful songs of protest. I wanted the audience to remember that this is a centuries-old tradition. I mean, Stephen Schwartz obviously isn't centuries old, but I'm sure that the Jewish people, while they were enslaved, sang songs about getting to the promised land. And I just wanted everyone to feel, by the time they left, that they could do something to help their brother or to help their sister. You know, it's a totally sold out group. There was people standing all around the sides. So that message really resonated with people. They wanted to come hear about how is their sacred protest? How does that work?
1: Yeah.
0: And
1: yeah.
0: How can I use that in my life?
1: Because that implies that that might even be godly work.
0: Yeah, I think it does. And I think it is.
1: What a concept.
0: Right? I think when you talk about the Sermon on the Mount, I think that he asks us to be protesters and activists. In his own way.
1: And then you wind it up with the song about the great division between citizens of the U.S. with the North and South.
0: Yeah, the great Civil War anthem of Battle Hymn of the Republic. And you know, it's funny because when you read through the text, there's nothing particularly protesty about it. There's nothing particularly war-oriented about it.
1: My eyes have seen the glory of the coming of the Lord.
0: Yeah, it's very just sacred.

0: Battle Hymn of the Republic is a very fascinating hymn because it's really the accumulation of three different hymns. The Glory, Glory, Hallelujah was a song, and then the melody came from something else, and then the different texts were passed around by different brigades, and it wasn't until after the Civil War that it kind of came together in its current form. But I think that it has...
1: Which is really nice, that's sort of democratic in its creation.
0: Yeah, isn't that beautiful?
1: Assembled from different...

And I think that coming from the Civil War, it is a song of overcoming and of protest, and it's probably one of the greatest hymns to come through the American classical tradition. What I love about it is that it is completely focused on Christ. Because the second verse is one of my favorites. So the second verse, I have seen him in the watchfires of 100 circling camps. They have builded him an altar in the evening dews and damps. I can read his righteous sentence by the dim and flaring lamps. His day is marching on. And I think, you know, when I first read those words, I'm not even really sure what they're talking about. But what I take away from that is this idea of watchfires and circling camps. Mm. I have my people with me. Mm. I have the people who I can rely on with me. And together, we are building an altar, and regardless of what's going on around us, we have that righteous cause.

0: I'm often reminded of the lyric from Man of La Mancha, to be willing to march into hell for a heavenly cause. Mm-hmm. And I think that that's kind of embedded in this song too. And really it's embedded in the entire program and in protesting in general. Are we willing to march into hell for our brothers in a heavenly cause? Are we willing to stand up? Are we willing to help someone? Are we willing to put ourselves in the middle so that someone feels protected?
1: And see ourselves as someone's neighbor. We maybe haven't seen ourselves as their neighbor before.
0: Yeah.

0: think that part of the reason this program was so important to me was that, you know, I was a longtime victim of sexual abuse growing up. I was a victim of domestic violence as an adult in several different relationships.
1: Oh, I'm so sorry.
0: And there are so many times when I wished that someone would notice what was going on, that they wouldn't ignore the bruises, that someone would be willing to march into hell for me. And I had a rough experience where there was a violent encounter, and it was a trucker who pulled over and separated the situation and waited for the police to come. And that experience changed my life because it got me out of a really bad situation. But also it reminded me that rich or poor, white or black, we all have a responsibility to our brother. And while all these cars passed by, it was a trucker that pulled over and helped me in my time of need. We all have that responsibility to pull over and help our brother in their time of need.
1: That is a great image, and I appreciate your vulnerability in sharing that, which kind of shows why this topic and why these songs were so important to you.
0: Yeah.
1: So what response do you get from audience members?
0: You know, I got so many emails and so many comments after just thanking us for taking such a new look at our programming and teaching them something in a way that wasn't force-fed, you know, which can be pretty common. But people just told me that they wanted to be better at helping people. Mm. I think that that's in a world where we're too tied to our phones, we're too tied to streaming, where we're too willing to drive by. I can think of no better form of protest than just being more human to our fellow people.
1: Beautifully said. Leland Spindler is the artistic director, conductor of the Luke's Choral Society. 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Leland, thank you for some really great insights into some of these songs that is going to make me hear them in the future in a different way. I really appreciate that. Thank you for coming and speaking in good faith today.
0: Thank you so much for having me.
1: Don't touch that dial. After the credits, we'll give you a few of the pieces from the concert without us talking over them. Thanks to Leland Spindler and to the members of the Luke's Choral Society. Find them online at lukeschoralsociety.org. That's L-U-X. 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In Good Faith is a production of BYU Radio. I'm Stephen Cap Perry. I hope you'll join me again soon right here in Good Faith. And now, the free concert.

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0: It's commonly thought that grandeur brings feelings of awe, that epic and outsized marvels command our attention, our respect and admiration, more than things that are small. In actuality, tiny things, even microscopic wonders, can fill us with an overwhelming sense of gratitude and humility. Just the thought that a hummingbird can hum and hover evokes a feeling of awe and wonder. That a small beam of light can refract into a rainbow, or that gentle vibrations can carry a lullaby through the air from parent to child. 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We offer you a world of wonder on Constant Wonder. 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
1: BBC News with Moira Alderson. FIFA's president, Gianni Infantino, has apologised for mistakes made in the process of his controversial proposal to sell shares in football's World Cup to private investors. The apology came in a letter signed by Mr. Infantino and FIFA's Secretary General. The letter said the FIFA Management Board reaffirmed its full support for him as president of the association. Here's Harry Roy.
2: At the weekend, European football's governing body UEFA said it had lost confidence in Mr. Infantino, describing the proposals as a shabby, backroom, opaque deal. Against this backdrop, he convened a meeting of FIFA's management board at the organisation's Africa office in Rabat. After the meeting, FIFA acknowledged that mistakes were made in the way the controversial proposal was handled. Officials admitted that both the FIFA Council and its member associations shouldn't have felt excluded from the process.
1: The Nigerian government says more than 300 people have been freed in what it's described as the largest ever rescue operation by the security forces in a single day. The BBC's Mwakaji Okafor reports from Lagos.
3: Those freed include 163 people abducted during an attack in February on Woro community in Kwara State, where dozens were killed. 145 others had been taken in Niger State, but authorities have not provided details about the circumstances of their kidnapping. It's not clear whether any suspects were detained in the operation to free them. The victims are receiving medical care at a military site before being reunited with their families. The rescue comes weeks after 44 pupils and teachers abducted during a school attack in Oyo State were freed.
1: British scientists say vaccines, which don't need to be kept cool in a fridge, have been successfully trialled in patients for the first time. Around half of all vaccines are wasted each year, often after freezing or becoming too hot. The trials were of the tetanus diphtheria jab, which is normally a liquid. The researchers turned the vaccine into a dry powder, then stored it at room temperature before giving it to 60 volunteers. Spain's North African territory of Ceuta says it's caring for more than 1,000 children who entered from Morocco last week in a mass influx of would-be migrants. They're among the small number who've remained after most of the 72,000 people returned across the border. Ceuta's leader said he was seeking help from the Spanish government to care for the children who have limited access to food and shelter. Hamza Zituni Moreno, a local resident, says he's doing everything he can to lend a hand.
4: I've been spending nights in the street with the children. A girl is sleeping inside my car. I build places where they can spend the night with blankets and provide food. They use the air conditioning from the car because they have nowhere to be.
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0: I'm Marcus Smith and this is Constant Wonder. Every morning, we awake to a world marvelously alive. Where do we encounter awe and wonder in this world? In animals and plants, in deserts, on mountains, in forests, ocean and sky, in history, art and science, in human striving and human kindness. Join us as we quest for the awe and wonder of knowing we are part of something infinitely larger than ourselves. Your host for this episode is Tenery Taylor.
5: The Taj Mahal may be the most famous monument to love. Millions have journeyed to India to see the shrine built by Emperor Shah Jahan in memory of his wife, Mumtaz Mahal. However, right in the heart of London, there's another monument to another devoted royal marriage. You may know Charing Cross. It's an ornately carved stone monument in the shape of a spire or tower. It marks a very busy tube or subway station of the same name. Nearly 55,000 people come through this tube station every day. But many, if not most of them, don't know that the construction of this stone tower above the station was a romantic gesture. It celebrates the love story of Edward I and his wife, Eleanor of Castile.
6: Well, it was definitely an arranged political marriage, and they were in their teens when it happened. But the great miracle is that they were totally in love, and they were a great team. They spent a lot of time together on campaign, traveling around the country. Eleanor didn't need to be there, but she wanted to be there. And it seems to me like they only spent time apart if they absolutely had to be apart.
5: Alice Loxton is a 29-year-old historian who has worked with the BBC, the National Trust, No. 10 Downing Street. She makes history cool and accessible, as her nearly 3 million social media followers confirm. Constant Wonder made a trip to London and met up with her at Charing Cross. Her latest book is Eleanor, a 200-mile walk in search of England's lost queen. Her book launch was in Poets Corner at Westminster Abbey. And for the occasion, she wore a Jenny Packham gown. That's one of Kate Middleton's favorite designers. Mixing glamour with forgotten history is a recipe Alice has followed to connect millions, especially young people, to neglected ancient stories that are often hiding right in plain sight around England. Stories like Eleanor of Castile and King Edward I. In her best-selling book, Eleanor, Alice Loxton brings to life the story not just of Charing Cross, but of 11 more towers, or Eleanor Crosses, built to commemorate this queen just after she died in 1290. The scale of Edward's devotion alone might be justification enough for us to bring you the story of the 12 Eleanor Crosses. It's a fantastic love story. And it ends with this impressive memorializing of his emotion. Consider that this building project, it's not an attempt to win a young bride, but rather a flourish of praise for a lifelong companion. Having been married myself for almost the same length of time as Eleanor and Edward, 3.5 decades, I know what my spouse is going to say before he says it. In a glance, we can convey a story. So the scope of Edward's grief made sense to me, and it will to you too once we paint a picture of that relationship for you. All that aside, though, what Alice Loxton found gratifying about the Eleanor Crosses and what makes this a perfect story for Constant Wonder is that people today are still connecting with Eleanor and still keeping the story alive. And not just historians. Everyday people in their 21st century lives have found inspiration in this 800-year-old love story. In this episode, you'll meet several of them. As Alice just mentioned, the marriage of Eleanor and Edward was a political one. She was from Castile, or the central part of modern-day Spain.
6: And it was this like very powerful kingdom. She also would have had this kind of glamorous upbringing in these Castilian palaces and castles, eating tropical fruits and pomegranates. And, you know, they had these amazing gardens. And that's something else she brings to England. She brings this love of gardening.
7: We always thought that was so British.
6: Yeah. Well, she brings these properties she's managing. She also brings in kind of gardens with particular fruits that are related to her childhood, and kind of much more planned gardens, so courtyard gardens, the kind of things that you still see in Spain today. And her family were very involved in, it was a time of a lot of fighting at that period, you know, that the symbol of Castile is the castle. She was very involved in the world of campaigning, so it's no surprise, I think, when she grows up.
7: Meaning military campaigning.
6: Sure, yes, yeah. Military campaigning. shows up. She is quite extraordinary. She's traveling around Europe. She goes on crusades. She gives birth on crusades. We can't be sure, but it's thought that she had 16 children or she gave birth 16 times.
8: Wow.
6: Only six of those survive. So I think that's another story that often gets overlooked, especially with medieval women, is that for us, we'll look at the family tree and we'll say, oh, there's six lines. Those were her six children. But Eleanor, of course, would have looked at that family tree and think, hang on, all of those other children are not mentioned on there. All of that pain and that grief of losing all these 10 children, perhaps, 10 pregnancies. And she's on the road all the time. You know, so all this is happening, it's not in the comfort of a palace in London. It's perhaps while she's on crusade. She went through a lot of trauma, I think, in her own life. They went through civil war together. They went through becoming king and queen together, which is quite something, and having all those children and managing the wars of Wales and managing a country which had been on the brink of civil war. So they were a brilliant team.
5: Throughout this episode, we'll delve into the political and military strife that Alice Loxton has just made quick reference to. But let's stick with the Eleanor Crosses and the Queen herself for now. First of all, these monuments are called crosses, but they're more like stone pillars, lavishly decorated Gothic monuments, carved with images of Eleanor and with symbols like scepters, reminding people of her royal lineage and her accomplishments.
6: It's often thought that the crosses were called crosses because they might have had a kind of Christian cross at the top,
5: okay,
6: which doesn't stand anymore. Or they were placed at crossroads, you know, so yeah, on those occasions. Mm-hmm. But, you know, mm-hmm, that's all up for grabs.
5: The top half of the 70-foot-tall Charing Cross contains eight statues of Eleanor, each celebrating an aspect of the Queen's reign, her interests. Now, it must be clarified that Charing Cross, as it stands today, is actually a Victorian replica. The original monument commissioned by Edward was torn down by anti-royalists in the mid-1600s. They were led by Oliver Cromwell. Also, the original cross stood in what is now Trafalgar Square. It's about 200 meters away.
6: You can see on the right, Eleanor's holding what looks like to be a building of some sort. Eleanor was famous for managing buildings. She was an incredible businesswoman, and she would manage all of these estates around the country, really to make her kind of self-sufficient as a queen in her own right.
8: So she owned her own property.
6: Yeah, she was a big property owner. If she was alive today, she'd be like a dragon on Dragon's Den. Do you know that show in the US? Yeah.
8: Oh, Shark Tank. Yeah, yeah. Yes, yeah.
6: So if she was alive today, she might be one of the sharks on Shark Tank, that kind of thing. Because she was a really, really formidable and no-nonsense kind of woman. It's a very difficult position in this medieval period because that we didn't have a queen regnant, so a queen that rules in her own right, until Mary I, who's the daughter of Henry VIII. So this is much later. So we have this succession of women in the medieval period who are the queens to their husband, but not in their own right. And so they're in this kind of weird in-between place where they're trying to kind of establish themselves independently. So she gives herself independence, and she gives herself an independence that keeps other queens in good condition and good standing for years to come, and kind of bolsters that position as queen, I think.
5: Edward was quite busy, not just with crusading, but also trying to subdue Wales and Scotland. He and Eleanor actually leaned into the legend of King Arthur, turning to literature in their quest to put down rebellions in these areas.
6: They adored the tales of King Arthur, as did many people across Europe. But they especially kind of bought into those stories, mm-hmm, in that they often portrayed themselves as the new King Arthur, the new Guinevere. And that's a great romantic thing to do. You know, it's like kind of cosplaying, as you can see celebrities doing things like that sort of today. But there is also an interesting political angle here, because King Arthur was this great Welsh hero. And there was this story that Arthur would come back and he would return and he would save the Welsh, and perhaps he would be the one that would lead the uprising against the English, that sort of thing. And what Edward and Eleanor do in this incredible ceremony at Glastonbury Abbey is they claim to have discovered the bones of King Arthur, essentially. And, you know, we can't be sure, whose they were, really. But they were kind of decided at the time that those were the bones of King Arthur that had been discovered. And so they have this great ceremony, incredibly elaborate, where they're all there. It must have been an amazing, amazing moment where they are reburying the bones. And I think it would have been very obvious to people that there was Guinevere and Arthur and here was Edward and Eleanor. And they are essentially presenting themselves as the new Arthur and Guinevere. But equally, by burying the bones, they are saying that this hope that the Welsh might have that King Arthur might return is dead. It's consolidating their power.
5: If this is the first time you've heard of Eleanor, the story of Edward and his conquests in Wales and Scotland might still ring a bell for you. Edward was also known as Longshanks, made famous or infamous by the movie Braveheart. I want to take just a short detour from this love story, just to admit, really, that Edward may have been beloved by Eleanor, even respected by his own people, or many of them anyway, but that doesn't mean everyone thought he was a great guy. I think knowing that he could be fierce and unyielding in government and war makes his adoration for his wife all the more tender. Or maybe he just never did anything by halves. In the town of Conwy in Wales is a castle built by Edward just before Eleanor died. Next door to the castle is St. Mary's Church, where a few days before I caught up with Alice Loxton, I met John Hibbs, a retired British chemist and volunteer guide. He provided a not very flattering portrait of the king.
9: Edward I, he was very, very ambitious and very, very acquisitive. When we have Scottish visitors to our church, we can sit and talk about how much we dislike Edward I. Because Edward I, one of his many nicknames was the Hammer of the Scots, because he tried to conquer Scotland. He also tried

0: left is Conwy Castle, which is probably the third to the last castle that he was able to build. And it's very, very impressive. But we're currently standing in St Mary's Church, which at the time that Edward was here was Aberconwy Abbey. So what Edward did is when he got to Conwy, this was a monastery. And Edward gave the monks money and asked them to leave. I do often wonder what would have happened if the monks had said, no, thank you, we're quite happy. But probably wisely, they did leave. Mm. And they were probably here for 5 years while they built Conwy Castle and the town walls. So they completely enclosed the town in a high stone wall, which is still present.
1: And how tall are the walls that he built?
0: Probably 30 feet. They were the defence for the town. And once the walls were completed, it became an English town. The Welsh were not allowed inside the town walls. Welsh was not allowed to be spoken within the town walls, except for 2 days a year. And we still have those 2 days. In the spring, we have the seed fair. And in the autumn, we have the honey fair. And those were the 2 days when the Welsh were allowed to come in. So he was a great king for the English, but he was the oppressor of the Welsh.
1: So how long was his influence felt here?
0: Not for very long, because the Welsh were terrific guerrilla fighters. They didn't do pitched battles. He ran out of money because he was spending money on fighting the Scots, the Welsh and the French, and his purse wasn't bottomless.
1: So he was overextended.
0: Definitely, yes. He launched all these campaigns, but I don't believe he completed any of them. He never fully conquered Scotland, never fully conquered Wales, and the French, obviously, they beat him back.
1: During my visit with Alice Loxton at Charing Cross, I told her about my chat with John Hibbs, the tour guide.
2: So the most important thing when we think about figures from history is to recognise them in the context of their own time. Edward I has a very, very bad reputation today, largely because of Braveheart.
1: Yeah.
2: You know, it's amazing how effective these films can be at cementing certain views of historic figures or practices or whatever. But when you look at the medieval ideal of a great king, if you're English, he is a great king, and he is probably the best example of what a medieval king should be. He did all sorts of things, you know, he established Parliament. He brought a much wider group of people into Parliament to have a better representation of the country, I suppose. So we owe him that. And he went on crusades, which again was seen as a very worthy thing to be doing. But he grew up in a period of civil war where the crown was completely compromised. And so is it any surprise that he rules with a heavy hand to maintain the peace? But part of his rule is massively subduing the Welsh and the Scottish. Now, people at the time would say that was what was needed to happen. But of course, if you're Welsh or Scottish, you know, you wouldn't say that. And that's totally valid as well. But I think it's a much more mixed and nuanced picture than the black and white baddie we perceive Edward as.
1: Eleanor was about 49 years old when she died. And she was about a 200-mile journey from her home in London. I asked Alice if her death was unexpected.
2: Eleanor had been ill, we think, for about a year. It's very hard to know, but there are a few clues. People ordering certain medicines at certain points. She stopped some of the usual patterns of her behaviour. We can't be sure, but what is certain is that by November 1290, she is certainly ill. A diversion is made from Clipstone, where a parliament was being held, towards Lincoln, possibly to pray for Eleanor's health, I suppose, but she doesn't make it to Lincoln. The speed of their travel starts to really drop. She was able to travel for 20 miles a day, something like that. So suddenly she's only able to travel for a very, very short distance, which kind of indicates that she was in a very weak condition.
3: Would she have been riding or walking or in a carriage or normally?
2: She would have traveled on a horse. Which is quite amazing to think she might have been doing that when she was pregnant a lot of the time.
3: Oh, I can't imagine.
2: By late November 1290, what happens is the Queen is so ill and they're about 6 miles from Lincoln and there's this kind of little village, cluster of houses called Harby, and there's a manor house in the village. Probably it happened like

0: this, the king's messenger knocking on the door, waking up the man who lived there, Sir Richard de Weston, with the terrible news, you know, Sir Richard, the queen is nearby, she's gravely ill, we need somewhere for her to sleep. And suddenly, this sleepy household cleared out, and the queen came and had to stay in Sir Richard's house, which is so ironic, you know, she spent all of this life living in all these palaces all around Europe, and then she ends up in this strange manor house nearby Lincoln. And over the following days, we've got all these records. People were going to Lincoln to get medicine. Letters were sent to London and so forth. But eventually, she doesn't make it. And so she dies on the 28th of November, 1290. And you can go to the site today. It's behind this churchyard. And you can still see the earthworks of the manor house. Mm-hmm. It's just an empty field now. But it's quite amazing to think that that is the spot that Eleanor died. And then after that, her body was taken to Lincoln. And it was embalmed.
1: Okay.
0: So the innards, the intestines, all this kind of stuff, viscera, what they call it, that was all taken out. Mm-hmm. That was buried in Lincoln Cathedral.
1: Oh.
0: And so...
1: Is that marked today?
0: Yeah. So there's a visceral tomb. So an embalmed body was carried. Mm-hmm. And she was buried in three separate places. The viscera in Lincoln Cathedral, her heart buried in London at Blackfriars, and her body at Westminster Abbey. And this was a common practice at the time.
1: Okay.
0: It is, but you know, people were travelling across Europe all the time, so there's loads of accounts of either kings and queens being buried abroad or their bodies being sent back embalmed in these different ways.
2: Edward quickly announced that he would build 12 crosses in towns between Lincoln and London to memorialise the journey that her body had made. I asked Alice if she thought that the crosses were built for Edward's sake, or did he intend that people follow them as a pilgrimage, starting at Lincoln Cathedral and ending at Charing Cross or Westminster Abbey, where she was buried?
0: I think that it is a genuine kind of celebration of Edward's love for his beloved wife. He commissions these crosses within months, pretty soon after she dies, which makes me think it's a kind of knee-jerk reaction of grief, I suppose. They talk about modern men as being quite active in their grief. Mm-hmm. So whilst women might be, I suppose, more emotional and kind of passive and perhaps stay at home and not really know what to do with themselves, often men find projects, if you like. They'll want to do something and keep themselves busy. And, of course, Edward is a classic example of that, in that he builds all these crosses or commissions them to be built. Why did he do it? It's interesting to consider when you think of all the options, because he could have built an amazing garden. He could have commissioned an incredible library. Eleanor loved reading. He could have built a chapel in a cathedral. You know, there's so many things he could have done, and this is quite an unusual thing to do. Are these just monuments in these towns, or is it intended that people follow them as a pilgrimage route itself, starting at Lincoln Cathedral and ending at Westminster Abbey? And this is a period where people believed that you would go to purgatory after you died. Prayers would be said to speed up your time through purgatory. That's often why chapels were built in the medieval period. And so if that was a pilgrimage route, it would increase the number of prayers to be said for Eleanor. And if that is the case, which it could be, then it's very interesting because it changes each of these monuments, because you, as the visitor, you complete them because you are an active part of this route.
2: Alice decided that she herself would follow Eleanor's funeral cortege on foot, just like a medieval mourner might have done. The inspiration for this project came one day when Alice's time was completely consumed with thoughts about another queen.
0: Not long ago, as you know, Queen Elizabeth II passed away, mm-hmm. and I took part in this incredible event. Everyone was invited to queue outside Westminster Hall in London.
1: And how long did that line get?
0: So it was this massive queue that would snake all the way around the city, all stretching out. I was there for about 10 hours on the Thursday, I think. It was the most trending thing in the UK that week, the queue. How long is the queue? So everyone was watching it. And what would happen is you'd go into Westminster Hall and you would be able to see the coffin of Queen Elizabeth II. And Westminster Hall is one of the oldest rooms in the country. It's got this incredible hammer beam timber roof. Heavy big stone walls, but delicate wooden work, you know, on the ceiling. This is the room where Charles I was put on trial for his execution. Mm-hmm. Leaders of the world have given speeches, and when politicians come, and they, you know, they often hold an audience there. So this is a very historic room.
1: Yes.
0: And it was such a magical thing to be in that room with all those members of the public who were essentially mourners. And it made me think, this is like, suddenly, the ancient ways of the medieval world with pilgrimage and shrines. I was a part of that. I was fascinated by that happening. And we've had all these discussions in recent years. How do we remember Elizabeth II? Well, you know, Edward I was very clear that he'd remember Eleanor through these series of monuments.
2: So Alice decided that she'd start in Harby, where Eleanor died, and work her way down to London, just as Eleanor's cortege had done. Her book chronicles lovely people she met along the way, and it documents her surprise and delight at the way Eleanor and Edward have touched ordinary lives. I don't think her book would have been the same if Alice hadn't been following the route on foot. What is it about walking, you know, the pace of walking or the activity of it? I mean, what is it, do you think, that contributes both, in your case, to the pilgrimage experience and into the final book that were able to write?
0: Well, I think walking is the natural human pace, right? Mm. I think that's a wonderful thing, that you know that you're doing the same thing. You're doing exactly the same action as people have done for hundreds or thousands of years. It's the same as what the Romans were doing. I was walking along Ermine Street, which is a major Roman road, and you just think, there was loads of Romans doing exactly the same thing. And there have been people doing that in England for all those years since. But there is something else with walking, is that it does slow you down, and you do begin to notice a lot more things. If you're driving place to place, or even cycling, or even running, when you're walking, it forces you to notice things. And I think that's a really important part of it. And it gives you time for reflection. You know, it forces your mind to slow down as well.
2: The experience for Alice was a physical challenge. She wouldn't have considered herself a long-distance hiker before this. More than that, though, she gained some spiritual insight, an affirmation that the past is still with us. She talked to me about a mystical term, thin places.
0: It's where this world and the another world, you know, whatever that might, the world that you might believe in, the heavenly world, if you like, the walls between it are thinner. So people describe it as when you get like a shiver, or you suddenly have a feeling of something being different in a space, and you often feel it in a church or a cathedral. It's all kind of up for grabs, this, what it means to different people. But I think that does ring true for me, and I felt at Harby, you know, the village where she had died. I felt it there. I felt something where I was standing on this spot in Trafalgar Square. And it's this little plaque on the ground, but it's in this kind of circular roundabout. It's a kind of empty space in some ways, but you've got all of these cars driving around you, and it's the central point of London. So it feels to me like everything is swirling around it. And I felt like a similar thing in the Geddington Cross. And I sat there, and I was there for about 2 days on the walk, and I remember sitting there and just watching the world of that village kind of unfurl. It was this strange thing. Oh, and when I was sitting there, I was talking to this little girl, and she was one of the girls in the village, and I was just chatting, and, you know, I think she's about 8 years old. And whilst I was sitting on the steps of the Eleanor Cross in Geddington, she told me her name, and it was Raina, which is means queen.
1: Queen, yeah.
0: I cannot believe it. I mean, what are the chances of that?
1: And I'm sitting there with Eleanor.
0: Yeah, so there have been a few moments where I thought it was just amazing. I think it's the connection with history, and suddenly feeling like that connection is very much alive.
2: When the Constant Wonder team was in London, we decided we too could make a trek. Not on foot, unfortunately. We didn't have that kind of time, but we were so moved by some of the encounters Alice had had with people keeping Eleanor's story alive today. We went out to hear for ourselves about the closeness some moderns feel for this nearly 800-year-old queen. Along the way, we met a former rock musician, a Canadian transplant who's become one of the Queen's most ardent fans, and a social worker who immigrated to London from Uganda as a child. When Constant Wonder continues in just a moment, we'll find out how people as different as these are preserving Eleanor's legacy. I'm Tenery Taylor.
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2: Only three of the original Eleanor crosses survive, and there's the Victorian replica, Charing Cross. Most of the crosses fell victim to the anti-papal, anti-royalist revolt in the English Civil War of the mid-1600s. The Constant Wonder team set out to see the one that is best preserved. Less than 2 hours from London is the village of Geddington. Population 1671. It once boasted a royal hunting lodge, so Eleanor and Edward would have been quite familiar with the place. The Eleanor Cross here is a three-sided tower that tapers near the top, roses carved in relief into its lower half. It stands 43 feet tall today and features three statues of Eleanor, one per side, each under a Gothic gable. Now, it's at the same cross that Alice Loxton met the young girl named Raina. This cross stands in the middle of the quiet intersection of three of the town's main roads. The town only has about five or six through streets in total. A block away is a medieval bridge that still takes residents in and out of the town.
9: It's still the same bridge built in 1250.
2: Tour guide Cam Cadell, who is based in Geddington. When the bridge was built, he believes that the town had about 700 residents, and the nearest towns were at about 1,000.
9: They've based all the stops based on what one day's travel was. And Geddington was one day's ride from every major location. So we were filled with pubs and bars and coaching inns because you couldn't get anywhere without stopping here. Mm-hmm. And so you were walking the same streets that Elizabeth I, Henry VIII, James I, Henry II, Richard Lionheart all came to Geddington and stayed here. My backyard has got a massive stabling area with a big road for coaches to settle in.
2: Despite its small size, the town still embraces its large place in medieval history. We started our tour with Cam inside the medieval church of St. Mary Magdalene.
9: Edward requested that every one of the monuments there be a full medieval service. We are the only place that still does the full medieval mass every year for Eleanor Castile. We also
10: on the day that we think she was here.
9: Yes. Okay. And we also have a memorial in the altar of the church. She walked this space, she and all the major figures in medieval history, people who created Parliament, who wrote Magna Carta, all would have knelt on this spot here.
2: You can tell by his accent that Cam is from North America. Quebec, Canada, to be precise. His family's been there for hundreds of years. How did you end up in this little village of Geddington?
9: Well, I mean, I married a Brit who couldn't speak French. You need to have written French in order to work in Quebec. And I can speak English after a fashion. So I ended up here. But no, I would have followed her to Antarctica, but I had a degree in English history already.
2: Cam Cadell has retired from teaching and from being an activity therapist, but he is, as you can hear, still very much engaged in understanding history. Outside the thick-walled stone church stands the Eleanor Cross. This cross bears shields identifying Eleanor's royal heritage, English through her marriage, Castilian through her father, French through her mother. Literacy and education were important to Eleanor. she had her own scriptorium, which is essentially her own publishing house for the royal family's use. It's the only royal scriptorium we know of in Northern Europe at that time. She was also a great patron of scholars, and according to Cam, it can be argued that
9: she founded what became the libraries of Oxford and Cambridge. So this is one of the things that Eleanor gave.
2: Edward, as we saw at Charing Cross, wasn't shy about celebrating his wife's achievements. Even though some of the English were critical of, for instance, the way she had amassed so much property. Cam points out that the Eleanor Crosses could be seen as a rebuke to anyone who would criticize the recently departed queen.
9: She is literally on a pedestal looking down the same three streets. This is a warrior king who rode into battle ahead of his men, and yet he wanted everyone to know how smart his wife was. This is because he felt England generally treated her like a bloody Spaniard who came here with her family to take our jobs. And instead, she made huge contributions to England. Yeah. You didn't appreciate her. And I'm going to put billboards at every major crossroads to tell you. It is still looking down the same three streets. And it's not to ego, to war, to religion, to politics, like all monuments are. It is to love. And it may not be the Taj Mahal, but it is still hundreds and hundreds of years older than the Taj Mahal to endure love.
2: Cam made a point of illustrating how Geddington was bypassed when the railway went through Kettering instead of his town.
9: If the railway had come to Geddington, we'd be 60,000 people. Instead, it went to two tiny little farming villages called Kettering and Corby, and everyone forgot this was the center of the Midlands.
2: But I wonder if the narrow medieval bridge that is still a main thoroughfare, the homes thatched in medieval-style roofs, and the Eleanor Cross in the center of it all. I wonder if all that might have gotten lost if the population had exploded. London transplant Penny Griffin describes why she likes living in Geddington so much. She is a licensed reader and lector for the church, and in the absence of the Reverend, she had opened up the building for us.
0: I have lived here for 36 years this summer. We came from London. It was just a wonderful opportunity to live in a place that has so much history. It's a very inclusive village and people were very kind to us, incomers. But the great thing is that we live right in the centre of the village where the cross is, where the Eleanor Cross is. And we didn't realise when we first arrived here what a privilege that was going to be. And here I am, 36 years later, still, every time I leave my front door, being watched over by Queen Eleanor. Every time I go away, doesn't matter whether it's been for 4 weeks or 4 hours, I come back into the village, and there she is waiting. And it's just, it sort of fills me with real pride to be part of that, and so much part of history, and feeling that there she is, a force for good.
10: London has lots of history, but what makes Geddington different?
0: I sense that the spirit of Eleanor, that love story that they had between them, Edward and Eleanor, I think we still feel it today. And I think that's what gives this village such a wonderful spirit and such a wonderful atmosphere. And also, of course, we are surrounded by the medieval stonework and this beautiful church.
10: Still worshipping in the same spot, walking the same roads laid out just like they were?
0: Absolutely, yes. This central part of the village, very much so. The medieval bridge. And it's just, as I say, it's a source of pride because when people come, they pick up on how we feel and how much we love living here and being part of this very special village.
2: I'm going to give the last word in Geddington to tour guide Cam Cadell. He spontaneously shared this bit from a poem he wrote.
9: The road still runs along the ridge to bend for the village, the church and bridge. Evading Cromwell's moment's rage, perhaps protected by some mage, proof love endures beyond their age. The cross still stands in Geddington.
10: Love that so much. Who wrote that poem and what,
9: I did.
10: What year?
9: We don't want to say that.
10: What? You wrote that?
9: Yes. It's got to music. It's a drums beat song. It's a marching song.
10: Uh-huh.
9: We'll get her down, we'll get her down, we'll get her down to Geddington.
10: I'm song. Using that. I am so using that.
2: Next, when a rock and roll musician decides to settle down, he chooses a place where the Edward Eleanor love story is still the talk of the town, despite no Eleanor Cross in sight. That's coming right up on Constant Wonder. I'm Tenery Taylor.
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12: Whom living we dearly cherished, and whom in death we cannot cease to love.
2: Words attributed to Edward I as he ordered the Eleanor Crosses to be built. The market town of Stony Stratford, or Stony as the locals call it, is just 30 miles south of Geddington, population just under 8,000. It's here that those words from Edward are ribboned atop a three-story mural of Eleanor. This town once had an Eleanor Cross, but it's long gone, and the locals can't agree on where it ever stood exactly. But as of 2019, Stony has had a striking mural of Eleanor, monumental in its own way. The mural could be described as pop culture iconography of a medieval queen, a dark-haired beauty against a rusty red background, looking up and away at the sky, encircled by birds. A heron at each elbow, who seem to be shielding her with their outstretched wings. A tangle of pink and white roses around her skirts. It's gorgeous and arresting, especially when you come upon it for the first time. The artist is Luke McDonald.
10: She looks iconic in the way of, like, a religious painting.
12: Right.
10: Was that intentional?
12: It was inspired by Dante Gabriel Rossetti, who was a Pre-Raphaelite artist, who I've admired ever since I was a kid. My mum always used to have paintings up on the wall. They always had this beautiful, like, longing look about them. So it's got this grandeur about it. It's, like, really ecclesiastic. I've always, like, loved
10: Well, you've kind religious. Of made a halo around her.
12: That was the idea. Yeah, but a real modern day, like contemporary graphic one.
2: In Luke's depiction, Eleanor is holding her hands upright in front of her chest as if she's just about to pray. And the two herons are joined by a third bird, which represents peace and prosperity.
12: This kingfisher and the two herons, so there's an awful lot of wildlife around. There's a beautiful river that runs all around Stony, which I used to walk every day. So you'd see herons, and if you were really lucky, a kingfisher. I had this plaque made, which pulls apart all the individual things. It's all well and good me understanding it, but to communicate it to, you know, the locals and anyone that travels here, I wanted to be really crystal clear with what I was trying to communicate.
2: Artist Luke didn't grow up in Stony Stratford, and he didn't start his career as an artist. I got his backstory over lunch at the Bull and Brew pub just down the street from the mural.
12: I did music for about 25 years.
10: Rock and roll.
12: And rock and roll, and I toured the world, and I wrote, you know, did a bunch of albums.
10: As a singer?
12: Drummer.
10: Drummer.
12: Yeah, it was amazing. And as fun as rock and roll was, it didn't pay the bills. Not as much as I needed it to anyway. So I took on what I was always good at, you know, since being a kid, which was artwork.
2: At this point, Luke was living in the town next door called Wolverton. He lived above a pub and...
12: To pay my rent, I was producing murals for them. You know, if the bands that were coming in or...
10: So you'd be constantly refreshing these.
12: Exactly.
10: Redoing the murals.
12: Yeah,
10: oh,
12: yeah.
10: Wow.
12: It was a really dark place, like really grungy. So it was like big black walls. Every other week I'd come up with a roller and I'd roll over the paintings and then I'd produce a new one. And before I knew it, you know, word got round and I made a real name for myself. The business sort of... It took me. I didn't intend on building it.
10: Sure.
12: It just sort of dragged me with it.
2: It was about this time that Luke felt like it was time for a change.
12: After living in this venue, I've got to that point in my life where I want to start a family. I'd always heard that Stony was like the jewel of Milton Keynes. So I thought maybe I could leave my grungy roots and go and find somewhere nicer. I fell in love with Stony the moment I first visited. As soon as I moved here, I was asking lots of questions about the town and the buildings.
10: Mm-hmm.
12: You know, what are all the local stories? And this place is magic. It is absolutely rammed full of, like, wonderful anecdotal history stories. And all the local pubs, people are sharing stories. And Eleanor was one of the biggest. That was the one that everyone was chatting about.
10: Mm-hmm.
12: And as I dug a little bit deeper, I found out, you know, a bit more about Eleanor's personality or supposed personality, but she was kind, she was giving to the people, which is a little bit, you know...
10: It didn't fit
12: polarized,
10: the...
12: Polarised, yeah, to what you'd
10: the
12: expect.
10: The mould, yeah, it didn't fit the mould of a powerful queen.
12: Yeah, of that age, you know, and all the nobility, you heard a lot about some of the terrors and the darker stuff. So anyway, it was wonderful to hear about her and the love that she had between her and Edward I. He was besotted with her, by all accounts. And it was just really moving.
2: Luke decided that he wanted to memorialize Eleanor. Not in stone, but in his own medium. An outdoor mural right in the center of town.
12: This one was hard to get through, so it was me that pushed for it.
10: Were you getting paid?
12: A bit.
10: Okay. Not
12: properly. But it didn't matter. I wanted to do it.
10: Right.
12: I went to so many dull council meetings trying to break through the red tape to get it done. But I'm proud of myself. I did it. And I found a wall and I went to the landlord and had to twist his arm as well. But, you know, as soon as people got the idea and they understood it, they got behind it. The message of love and how universal that is, you know. These are all the best pop songs, right? It's all about love. And, you know, that meaning resonated.
10: Mm-hmm.
12: And still does to this day, you know. I still get messages from people. And I get shop owners and, you know, guys up and down the high street saying thank you. Because it brings people from around the world, tourists and all sorts, who end up, you know, going and spending money in all the local shops. Because, yeah, it's a joyous message and, you know, it's a wonderful piece of history.
10: So it's a beautiful quote that you frame the mural with from Edward I about his love and devotion to her. But do you think that people are resonating to that quote even outside of love stories?
12: Yeah, absolutely. It's relatable, right? And it's about connectivity, which is all we crave, right, as humans.
2: From Charing Cross to Geddington to Stony, connection is the theme I kept hearing. The theme that has kept the story of Eleanor relevant in the lives of such different people. And so, given that Luke was painting this monument to love and connection, this next story from him shocked and saddened me. We were out on the street in front of the mural. We had talked about Rossetti and the local birds incorporated into the painting. I asked Luke a simple question about his choice of flowers.
12: I'm going to have to open up and be a bit, just big dose of honesty here. So I spent 14 days on this mural with a tiny little brush. And it took a really, really long time. I mean, you can see the intricacy in some of the parts of the...
10: Especially, yeah.
12: Her robe.
10: Yeah, the trim on her robe, which looks like gold embroidered thread in, you know, floral and geometric patterns, yeah.
12: By the time I got to the flowers, it was right at the end, and I was due to go and meet my partner at the time in San Francisco, and I just found out that she'd been unfaithful.
10: And you're painting this... this tribute to love.
12: So I get, exactly. So I'm just there, like, heartbreaking at the time, trying to represent the good side of love. And trying to communicate that message. And I'll be honest, I got to the point where I was just like, I can't continue anymore. So the flowers between us and your podcast, it's not finished. And they're supposed to be English roses. Mm-hmm. And muddled in there, again, you can see sort of not complete, particularly towards the top bit, were some flowers that reportedly Eleanor loved herself because she was keen on gardening. I never managed to finish it.
10: Are you tempted to go back?
12: I am. I spoke to the council a little while ago because now I've learned all these new techniques, particularly with a spray can. You can get these absolutely gorgeous gradients and shapes. And I've taught myself this whole new technique. And I thought, like, if I come back at it now, I could make this look stunning.
10: Stunning.
12: I think she needs some love. As I say, she's sort of very desaturated now. She's lost her pop of colour. So I'd love to come back and give the whole thing a new lease of life, or perhaps even design them a new one. I don't know. But
10: could you do that?
12: Yeah.
10: I guess you do that. That's what muralists do, is they paint over and paint over.
12: Yeah.
10: It's kind of...
12: art is ephemeral, as is life.
10: That's a little hard for me to wrap my mind around your willingness to do that.
12: Yeah, well, it served its purpose. You know, I got more magic out of this than I ever expected in terms of people's reactions and you know, what it's done for the town. So, yeah, I'm up for a new one.
2: That was muralist Luke McDonald. And in the spirit of fresh starts and new adventures, I'm pleased to report that only a few months after that painful betrayal while he was painting the mural, Luke met the woman who is now his wife. They had 3 children in quick succession, so he's now living that family life he'd hoped to establish in Stony Stratford. Before we leave the story of Eleanor and Edward, I want to make one more stop. Back to the Charing Cross station. In 1979, the artist David Gentleman installed black and white cartoon murals on the platforms of the Northern Line in the London Underground there. The murals depict medieval craftsmen building the original Eleanor Cross at this site. Stonemasons, carpenters, surveyors, blacksmiths, also women gathering stones, harvesting wheat to feed the workers, children, dogs. Every creature seems to be contributing to the moment when the Eleanor statues are hoisted into position. The artist made nearly 50 woodcut engravings, which he then enlarged and screen printed onto melamine, which was curved to fit the walls of the tube platform. It pulled me right back in time. You know the way you feel like you're right in the middle of the action when you're looking at a Richard Scarry picture book? It has that kind of energy.
10: Do you take this line often?
13: Yes.
10: Do you ever stop and look at the mural?
13: No, not actually. It's always in a rush. So if I have like a minute or two, yes. But other than that, not really. I've never kind of looked into it, what it is, what it means, you know, what the meaning is or anything like that. It's just, something on a wall.
10: Do you ever stop and look at the mural?
14: Yes.
10: What are your thoughts about it?
14: Obviously goes back to the like very relatable old history of Charing Cross, who it's pretty cool.
10: It depicts the workers who built the cross. Do you ever think about them?
14: Not at all, to be quite honest.
10: Do you ever look at the mural that's behind you?
13: I just sort of come here and get straight on the train.
2: And that's how it went for about 25 minutes. Most people we talked to never took the time to really reflect on the bustling scene on the wall. But then we met Patricia Yiga. She's what we'd call in the U.S. a social worker, someone who advocates for and works with special needs children. Her family immigrated to the U.K. from Uganda.
15: I've been using this stock for years and years and years.
10: And do you ever stop and look at the mural?
15: Oh, all the time, because I think this has been around for quite a while.
10: Since 1979.
15: Now. Yeah, exactly. And I've been in this country, since I was 5 years old, and I'm 44 now.
10: Uh-huh.
15: And I just absolutely love it. Even my daughters love it as well.
10: Tell me what you love about it.
15: I think it's the attention to detail, but also additionally, just how when you're so quick to move between stations, how it tells a story.
10: Mm-hmm.
15: And that's what I love about it.
10: Yeah.
15: Mm-hmm.
10: And yeah. Tell me about maybe who some of your favorite figures are.
15: I think it would have to be the ladies. Maybe I'm biased a little bit.
10: Okay.
15: Yeah.
10: That's fair.
15: I'm a little bit biased because I love the fact that you've got, you know, some really strong women mm-hmm. building something like that. And that sort of resonates with me.
10: Okay.
15: So that's what I love about it.
10: What do your children love about it?
15: I think for my children, they just love, like, I think it's the black and white because it stands mm-hmm. out. That's yeah. one. But also additionally, what they love about it, again, it's the all the different little characters. They're all doing different activities mm-hmm. in the background. Like, you see the other little man behind you there? Mm-hmm. You know, he's carrying something. Like, everyone plays a part in this particular mural. And I love that. Yeah.
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19: On BYUSN, BYU football is back in camp. Kalani Sitake and the Cougars take to the practice field today. What are the top storylines entering BYU's 2026 edition of training camp? Like, what does the defense look like under Kelly Papinga? Who will emerge as wide receiver one, and which transfer will have the biggest impact? We discuss all of that and more.
20: Radio analyst Hans Olsen joins the show. What is he hoping to learn about BYU during training camp? And who are some of the top transfers and freshmen who will make an impact? 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
19: August brackets for the win. 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Happy Wednesday. It is August 5th. I am Spencer Linton alongside a man who is positioning to maybe script out the opening drive for BYU football in game number one, Jerem Jordan.
20: Now, you say that in jest, but Akron will have an offensive coordinator of the game. This is real. So make history and be the lucky season ticket holder to design the opening drive of the home opener when the Zips host old Bob Morris, Robert Morris. So you get to script the opening drive. Extra chance with every new season ticket holder you refer. I think it's $75 for season tickets.
19: A bargain.
20: So we have put in 4 season tickets. We're hoping to script the drive. Can you imagine if BYU played Akron and all these BYU fans just loaded up to try and do that? I want just HB dive 3 times.
19: The idea of a fan actually getting to script out and essentially call the plays of the opening drive is bonkers.
20: Yeah.
19: Wild. Now, very fun, yeah. But it's crazy.
20: Yeah, well, everyone's trying to earn a buck nowadays. Do you remember the 97 opener at Arizona State where BYU in the first play just chucked it deep? Like, first play of the season, everyone's like, go deep!
19: Now, correct me if I'm wrong, the 97 opener 98? Was Washington in Provo.
20: Maybe 98, 99. Yeah. To Ben Cahoon, future CFL Hall of Famer, like 40 or 50 yards in the air. I was like, that's how you start a season. That's what everyone wants. Give me something deeper, a trick play. It's usually just establish a run game with LT.
19: Okay, okay.
20: But that was one where I go, oh, that was a fun way to start the year. That was great.
19: I believe BYU did have a trick play early in that 97 season, too, against Washington. Paul Shoemaker was the starting quarterback, and I think there was this naked bootleg run where Washington lost him, and BYU's slower quarterback is just trucking it down the sideline. That was the best moment of the game for BYU in a blowout home loss to the Washington Huskies.
20: Maybe the ASU game was like the second or third game, but I just love that they opened the game with that.
19: Yeah.
20: That was fun.
19: Like something fun.
20: Yeah.
19: I'd like to see something exciting in the first drive of the game at some point.
20: I want to say ECU BYU opened it up and had somebody deep but missed him last year, if I'm recalling.
19: Okay.
20: It's all downloaded.
19: Listen, just you and Aaron Roderick can have a conversation after practice today and work it out.
20: Well, he typically goes, what do you think we should run? And I tell him what we think we should run. Yeah, that's how it works.
19: That's exactly how it works. Yeah. All rise and shout. Jerem's not calling the plays. Expectations for BYU football have maybe never been higher.
20: They're hungry. They're talented. This might be the most talented team BYU's ever fielded preseason.
1: They do have the possibility of doing great things this year.
19: We are calling the plays in What's Trending, however, presented by Intermountain Healthcare, the official medical provider for BYU Athletics. Day one of Camp Kalani. Coach Satake and the Cougars on the practice field for the first official practice of the 2026 season.
20: As we speak!
19: Today we discuss our top storylines as BYU enters training camp. Beginning with this, storyline number one. Who will emerge as BYU's wide receiver number one?
20: JoJo Phillips. Okay. It's JoJo Phillips versus the field. He's got the most experience. I think he knows the offense the best. There's a lot of talent in this group. People are excited about, you know, Kyler Casper coming over from Oregon. Tay Nakua, is he going to emerge a little bit more? Reggie Frischknecht led JUCO a couple years ago and a bunch of stats. Redshirted last year. Redshirts are gone. Tiger Bachmeier, a ton of experience. You're excited about Jaron Pula, certainly. Legend Glasker, a guy that is expected to make an impact. But to me, wide receiver number one, you lose Chase Roberts and Parker Kingston. Who's the dude? It's wide receiver three, the incumbent, JoJo Phillips, to me, walks in as wide receiver number one today, and he will be wide receiver number one in a month on September 5th against Utah Tech, to me.
19: I hope he takes back to that position because, and I know that you've heard it before, many of you, but just a year ago, who was Fessy Satake telling us about in the wide receiver room that was the most impressive receiver in his group? It wasn't Chase Roberts. It wasn't Parker Kingston. It was JoJo Phillips. In fact, we were ready to name him one of the fall camp MVPs.
20: Which matters a lot.
19: He was that good.
20: To us.
19: Injured early in the game against Stanford, game number two, and then it's just a tough go. I mean, you have a broken collarbone. It's going to take a minute to heal up. And
20: the old clavicle.
19: The offense and Bear Bachmeier, he's got the chemistry with all of his receivers and the team on the field. It's hard to be the guy that comes in very late in that season and is like, hey, I can still play. I'm good. It was just a tough go for JoJo. But now opportunity knocks for this guy to be again a star in training camp, and hopefully a star for BYU in the wide receiver position for all of a 12-game regular season. I almost think that BYU's in a position where it, even if JoJo is wide receiver one, like it's 1A, 1B, 1C. I think that's how it's going to play out.
20: Probably. I think if you're saying pass catcher number one, that will be Walker Lyons. That's what I think is going to happen in this offense. I think that Walker Lyons will lead this team, a la Matt Bushman, in catches, yards, and perhaps touchdown catches as well. We'll see. The leading returning receiver, by the way, as noted on the graphic, L.J. Martin.
19: Yeah.
20: So that's, yeah, there's a dearth. There's an opportunity there. Who will be wide receiver number one? We think it will be JoJo Phillips of Sierra Canyon
19: 188
20: High School,
19: catches are gone.
20: Who played basketball with Bronny James.
19: Throw it to JoJo.
20: Storyline number two. We're going to focus on defense. At Big 12 Media Days, Isaiah Glasker, Keanu Tanavasa talked to BYU TV's Spencer Linton about what the defense has looked like so far under new DC Kelly Papinga.
21: Coach K-Pop is new to his new role, but he's not new to BYU. And he's not new to these leaders and team and players that we have that have a great skill set. Overall, I mean, I think we're going to be the same We're going to have some surprises here and there for people, but I'll leave that up to the season to show everyone.
5: We have a solid D-line. We have our back end with Folatau and our corners with Schmev, a couple guys. And so don't be surprised if a lot of people are making plays.
20: That's a well-groomed mustache,
6: yes,
20: by Isaiah, by the way. Storyline number two, what does the defense look like under Kelly Papinga?
6: A lot of these guys are saying it won't change that much, but there's always the caveat of, but we've got a few things up our sleeve.
20: Right.
6: There's a few little differences. Kelly Papinga is from the Bronco Mendenhall line of defense. And I think that Bronco specializes in disguised blitzes and some unique packages. We will see some motions where the opposing quarterback is like, what defense is that? Is that a 3-3-5?
20: A 4-2-5 nickel?
6: What the heck are they doing? So I think that there will be some unique formations that are disguised to confuse the opposing quarterback, and then there will be some sneaky blitzes. This is where Bronco specialized. Kelly is a Bronco guy. Base defense, I think, will remain largely the same. But when they talk about these surprises, that's where I think you will see Kelly Papinga going back to when he played and when he coached under Bronco Mendenhall, sprinkle in some of those disguised packages.
20: Is a linebacker calling the defense? The answer is yes. I think the linebackers will be featured where BYU has a ton of talent.
6: They should be. There are
20: Kadu
6: two of
20: Luave,
6: them on the Bronco Nagurski watch list, which we'll talk about in a minute.
20: Isaiah Glasker, Jake Clifton, Sialia Serra, Ace Kafusi. You got some dudes there, which is great. D-line, ton of experience back. Secondary, maybe one of the most experienced and talented secondaries BYU's ever had. I'm excited about it. He'll put his fingerprint on this defense. This is one of those TBD storylines. You're not going to see it in fall camp. It will not be revealed. It will take a few games to actually see what the
6: difference is. We're not going to have everything revealed in training camp?
20: Breaking news. Fall camp doesn't actually tell you that much. It will tell you some position battles and kind of depth and roster conversation, but what things actually look like, you just won't know until the games, because they're not publicly displaying what they're actually doing. So it will be mostly TBD on this one.
6: Based on what Keanu Tanuvasa told me in our full conversation at Big 12 Media Days, I do expect BYU's, specifically, quarterback sacks per game number to go up. I think they will be more aggressive in trying to get after the quarterback. Now, take it for what you will. Like, more sacks don't necessarily mean, like, oh, it's a better defense.
20: Sometimes I'm okay with no lesser sacks because then you have a chance to pick the ball off.
6: You want,
20: sometimes
6: you want
20: that's
6: disruption
20: what
6: and turnovers.
20: Yeah. Yeah.
6: Well, however BYU executes that in the
20: love
6: best
20: a sack,
6: way.
20: But you know what? BYU's defense sometimes, they put pressure on the quarterback, force a throw, that is then picked off.
6: But I do think the way he was licking his chops talking about it, because he said, I've been released to go and be more aggressive.
20: Oh, he's been released.
6: Okay.
20: Everyone thank him.
6: Okay. Yeah. Storyline number three, and this is a huge one. Faletau Satuala, star safety, and his health. He sustained an injury. We knew that this was not a mystery. He showed up in a boot on camp, and people were like, whoa, what's going on? But we were told he would be okay about mid-August. Yeah, we're all going to be watching Faletau Satuala and his health and his recovery from his injury. Jerem, how concerned are you about this?
20: Not super concerned, because he should be good to go by the start of the season is what we understand. We'll get some more clarity on that today, post-practice, from the conversations with Kalani Sitake and others. But not super concerned. I don't want him out there fully practicing today.
6: He doesn't need to be.
20: He doesn't need to be. He got a month. He got Utah Tech coming up. Yes, I want him starting against Utah Tech and running around and everything. But, yeah, if he has like 2 or 3 weeks of kind of full go, that would be good enough for me.
6: Yeah, if something changes, I'm sure we'll ask about it today, and the coaches will give an answer. I'm not sure if they would tell us if it has, heaven forbid,
20: gotten
6: worse.
20: We can't control the answer. We can the questions.
6: But we will ask the question. And from what we have gathered, he is on track to be ready for game number one.
20: Which is great, because to me, he might be the most talented player on BYU's team, which is saying a lot. Okay, next storyline. We're going to focus on the Big 12 reigning and preseason offensive player of the year, LJ Martin. Here's LJ on his expectations for this season. He said, I'm going to win the Doak Walker Award, I think that is what he said. No, he didn't say that.
6: Essentially, he said he's trying to have the same mentality that he did last year, but he has leaned up, Jerem. He has leaned up, and he feels stronger and faster and better than he did last year.
20: That's great. So the storyline and question is, can he replicate last season's success?
6: And the answer is yes. He's got an offensive line that is good enough and experienced enough and confident enough to go out there, push people around, and let a very confident and more experienced LJ Martin continue to do his thing. Guess what? If you try and stack the box and you throw seven in there and you even disguise that you're going to put eight in the box and like you're going to take them head on, then you have Bear Bachmeier to deal with.
20: Yep.
6: And I know that the receivers aren't proven, but if you want to stack the box against LJ, BYU is experienced and talented enough to hurt you in other ways, but you can't do it. You can't. At some point, LJ is going to break through, and that offensive line is going to wear down an opposing front. He can and will replicate last season's success, and those are some big numbers. He's staring down some record numbers at BYU.
20: I want to say he played in, 11 and a half games? Because he played in half of Portland State because they were up so big.
6: Yeah. Got hurt against Iowa State.
20: He missed a lot of Iowa State. He did not play against Georgia Tech. And so, he missed some action and still put up 1305. Could he get 1360 to become the all-time leading rusher at BYU? Absolutely. In fact, that's one of his kind of goals is I want to come back and help our team by being the best player I can be and breaking some records. So I absolutely think he can equal what he did last year.
6: LJ Martin has a quarterback that has experienced a full offseason and also is carrying that next level confidence chip. What kind of jump does Bear Bachmeier take as a starter in year number two? That is storyline number five.
20: Yeah, I would love for BYU not to require as many fourth quarter comebacks. Get leads, keep them. Last year they had four fourth quarter comebacks. That's amazing. For a true freshman, that would be amazing for a senior.
6: It's crazy what BYU has done in the past two seasons in the clutch.
20: I like winning no matter how it comes, but I would love to be a little more comfortable in that space because sometimes you might slip up and not win those games. That wasn't the case. BYU won every close game it played last year. The two they didn't, they got blown out against Texas Tech. So I want to see him continue to be effective in the pass game. I would like to see more touchdown passes. He had 15. Let's get that into the 20s somewhere. Continue to take care of the ball. He only had seven picks. He's got two good tight ends, two running backs. Replacing Chase and Parker will be hard on the outside. But I hope that he can have an equivalent year from a pass and rush yards standpoint. He was the first true freshman to ever have 3K and 500 pass and rush yards. That was crazy awesome.
6: Would you like to see specifically more touchdown passes and fewer interceptions? Is that a fair expectation?
20: Doesn't have to have fewer interceptions. Seven was a good number.
6: Okay.
20: I'd love to see 20 to 25 touchdown passes.
6: Specifically through the air?
20: Yes, so even which is asking a lot because you lose Chase and Parker, but I think you add some really good tight ends.
6: You would prefer more touchdowns. What if it's more rushing touchdowns and not a huge uptick in passing?
20: I'd rather have LJ and Sione taking those. But if that's what you need to do in the run game, so be it.
6: Okay.
20: Just score touchdowns. Bear's tough enough to take a beating here. The dude's 235.
6: It's pretty crazy that, one, he put up the numbers he did last year as a true freshman.
20: No one's ever done it.
6: And that we're talking about, how does he take the jump? Like, did you see what he did last year?
20: I don't need a jump. I just need him to do it again. Like, yes, we would love more of all kinds of things and less of the bad things. But let's be honest. If he does it again, the same exact stats.
6: If we want to get nitpicky, I'd like to see Bear take a step forward in the toughest games he plays. Because he struggled.
20: The Notre Dame game, basically.
6: He struggled against Texas Tech both times. And part of that was because of injury.
20: Yeah.
6: But you'd like to see him play better in the toughest games he's going to play in.
20: You know he's thought about that the whole
6: time. At Utah and Salt Lake City is going to be a new experience for him. Really, really tough environment. And, of course, against Notre Dame in Provo.
20: Yeah. Let's go. Okay, storyline number six. Who's the backup quarterback? Basically, Treyson Borgay versus Enoch Watson.
6: Who's going to be the most popular guy on campus, right? We've joked about that in years previous. Bear's been so good that, the backup quarterback has legitimately become an afterthought.
20: And didn't play at all. Bear was very healthy last year, which was awesome.
6: That's the hope, that he stays healthy all season and BYU's in position, again, to be in the college football playoff conversation and break through. But you do have to have a reliable backup quarterback. I feel like Treyson Borgay should be the guy.
20: He should. It's a fifth-year senior.
6: He should be. He's been around forever.
20: He started eight games at Western Michigan. Enoch Watson's coming off a mission. Super athletic dude, by the way.
6: Coached
20: by
6: really excited
20: Max Hall, Ty Detmer in high school, which is awesome. So that's going to be something that we pay attention to in fall camp.
6: I think Enoch, according to Max, but again, Max, there's a little bit of bias.
20: Max
6: there.
20: Is biased.
6: There's a little bit of bias there, but Max likes Enoch's ability to sling the ball around, probably a little better than Trayson.
20: I can guarantee the backup quarterback will be from Arizona.
6: All right.
20: I can guarantee.
6: Going out on a limb there.
20: Yep, absolutely.
6: I do think it's going to be Trayson Borgay, and I think it should be him with his experience.
20: Enoch will push him.
6: Storyline number 7, which of the transfers will make the biggest impact this season? Let's remind you of some of those notable transfers. Cade Uluave, Walker Lyons, Roger Saliapanga, Kyler Casper, Pocky Finau, Jake Clifton at linebacker, coming over from Kansas State after a mission.
20: No question, Cade Uluave. I think he's going to be the heart and soul of that defense. I think he's going to rack up 100-plus tackles.
6: First team All-Big 12.
20: I

0: since replacing Jack Kelly. So Cade is in prime position to be the highest impact player. It'll be fun to watch some of those guys in skill positions try and take some of that spotlight, from a guy like Cade. We'll see.
1: Storyline number 8. Which of the freshmen will make the biggest impact this season? What do you think?
0: His name is Legend, Jerem. His name is Legend.
1: Pretty good.
0: Okay. And I think he's going to live up to the hype. Legend Glasker, I expect to make an impact for BYU's receiver core.
1: Is this mainly because of the dearth? Like, there's an opportunity, therefore he would play more than, say, Legend on last year's team wouldn't have had a huge impact, right?
0: No.
1: Because you had dudes
0: you
1: that
0: had
1: were
0: Chase
1: established.
0: Chase Robertson, Parker Kingston, and JoJo Phillips.
1: By the way, changed the number from 88 to 1. That tells me a lot.
0: You took me where I was going to go next. His name is Legend, and now he's wearing number 1.
1: Yes, he is.
0: Okay, it takes a certain mentality to be confident enough to wear number 1, and then you have that name as well.
1: Yep.
0: But you listen to people. We'll ask Hans Olsen about Legend Glasker because Hans got to watch Legend up close and personal.
1: Yes, he did. His
0: at
1: son
0: Lehigh High
1: at
0: School
1: Leland.
0: With yep. his son.
1: Shout out.
0: Yeah, Tommy Rock.
1: Elder Olsen.
0: For sure. Legend is a guy that has shown up and shown the capability to compete against BYU's number 1 defense right now.
1: He was in spring. He was an early enrollee. He did great. A couple other guys to keep in mind. Braxton Lindsay out of Arkansas. 3-star guy that really made an impact. He'll be in the 2-deep, I think, at defensive end. Jaron Pulett, receiver, will be interesting. Kenan Pulett,
0: yeah,
1: safety.
0: The Pulett twins.
1: Bot Mulitalo, I think, will be a backup tackle. And then Devon Ekka, penciled in at number 3 running back right now. So you got LJ, you got Sione, and then I think Devon Ekka is going to get some reps. Preston Rex is kind of your change of pace guy. But Devon Ekka, also Lehigh High. How about Lehigh High with the skill position at the BYU? I think those are the guys to watch.
0: The final storyline we will discuss as training camp opens up is what do the special teams look like with a new kicker,
1: yep.
0: punter, returners, and coordinator? This is a full change.
1: Let's talk about it. So Justin Enna now, full-time special teams coordinator. Your penciled-in starters at this moment, let's see how fall camp works out. Matthias, kicker, who's been the backup the last couple of years. Fuller Shirts at punter out of Texas. Ty Smith. Was a long snapper backup last year. And then for
0: that's an
1: the,
0: appropriate BYU name.
1: Right?
0: Ty Smith.
1: Yeah, dad played at BYU. He was awesome safety. Tiger Bachmeier, Kanan DeVries, Terrence Sarion, Seth Shigg. Among the returners in the mix, there could be others. But if BYU played today, I would think these would be the starters.
0: Think about what BYU loses from last year in special
1: a
0: teams.
1: Lot
0: some
1: there.
0: Big shoes to fill. Will Farron, one of the all-time greats
1: yep.
0: as a kicker. Parker Kingston and what he did in yep. his returning capabilities.
1: Sam Vanderhaar was a very good punter. All the fakes, too. Those guys are great.
0: An experienced, trusted punter, yep. right? And then you had a fantastic long snapper, too, that's trying to make
1: Garrison
0: it in
1: Grimes.
0: The NFL, and Garrison Grimes.
1: If I could steal one attribute from Garrison Grimes, it'd be a voice. That dude has a deep, rich voice.
0: Like his dad.
1: Your boy does not.
0: Those are the storylines. A lot to talk about. A lot to think about as BYU zeroes in on game number 1 against Utah Tech. Our question of the day, what is your number 1 football storyline entering the start of BYU football training camp? At Wes Malquist, answers on X, says, I want to know who's going to step up and become our number 1 and number 2 receiver.
1: Can I just add and 3? Like, we think it's JoJo and then it's TBD. Who's going to be in that top 3? JoJo is guaranteed to be in the top 3.
0: Tyler Casper should be there.
1: You'd hope. And then it's very TBD. Reggie, Tiger, I would hope those guys would be in the mix with the experience.
0: Legend. Glasker.
1: There's like your top 5-ish right there. Russell Paulus. It's not the receiving corps. It's not the O-line. It's the DC. Will each unit gel as an effective unit? And I don't think the kicking game is getting enough concern, given the complete turnover there. We just addressed that. We have zero returning production. Literally.
0: Yeah, maybe
1: so
0: that
1: it's
0: is,
1: all new. Yep.
0: Maybe that should be the biggest concern.
1: Special teams?
0: Yes. It's just not as interesting
1: sure.
0: or as exciting as the receiver.
1: It does win and lose you games.
0: That's what I'm saying.
1: Yep. Which
0: like
1: is
0: it can be a weapon.
1: How many days?
2: Countdown to the Trailblazers.
3: 31 days.
0: 1 month from today.
1: Yep. Number 31, Jake Clifton, linebacker, K-State transfer and return missionary.
0: August 5th, today. Game number 1 on September 5th.
1: Can't wait.
0: 1 month!
1: You missed last night's season premiere of After Further Review. It was the touchdown show. 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It's on demand on the free BYU TV app, as well as BYU Sports.
0: After the break, BYU football radio analyst Hans Olsen gives us his preview on the start of training camp. Who's his off the

0: radar transfer. He expects to be an absolute beast. And is he buying in on Kelly Papinga? This is BYU Sports Nation.
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0: Day one of training camp. 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I am Spencer Linton, teamed up with Jerem Jordan. As promised, it is now time to welcome in our first and prestigious guest. He is a VIP. He is the radio analyst for BYU football alongside Greg Rebel. Hans Olsen. Hans, great to see you on a wonderful day for all BYU football fans.
9: I've got a bone to pick with both of you.
0: Uh-oh.
9: You both hit into me two times at the BYU media golfing event. Now, it might have been from a different fairway, over my fairway, but neither time did I hear four yelled. And I look over, and it's the two most handsome guys on the course just sitting smiling. The best part is Spencer walked up to me and he's like, what are you going to do? What are you going to do about it?
7: Hey, well, I'm pretty sure that was Hema, but that's awesome.
0: You may be mixing up personalities there, but we appreciate the love regardless. Sorry about hitting into you during that golf event. All right, we got the golf out of the way. It's kind of a way to end the summer and start to transition into football. At least it's become that annually for BYU football and the media personnel. But now the camp has started, Hans, what are your, let's say, top two storylines going into day one of camp?
9: First of all, can you believe it's starting, guys? I can't get the grin off my face. Football's back. I was cutting the grass the other day. I took a handful, shoved it up in my nostrils.
0: Careful.
9: Just because that is it, bro. That's fall camp, man. You get that grass smell and that feeling, the air, and it's just thrilling. The big storylines, I'm going to start out with Faletau Satawala, his health. Is he ready? You know, we know that he had a hiccup, a small injury, and I've heard that all things are progressing and he's looking good. So I don't have a lot of fear, but you need a healthy Faletau Satawala to have a healthy defense. So I'm going to be watching that really closely. The other thing I'm going to be watching, we talked about this last time we met, there are two guys whose production you've got to replace. Jack Kelly is a huge one. Carson Ryan is a huge one. Who's going to replace it? And are they going to be able to find that kind of production early? So we're going to be looking at those things through fall camp. And then finally, we're just going to be watching the continuity of the defensive coaching staff. Now, these guys are all friends. These guys are all very familiar with each other. So it's not that I'm overly worried about it. I'm just excited to see it all happen.
10: One of the most overrated things about fall camp is people think they're going to get a ton of answers. The answers we get are mainly kind of depth chart questions, health, as you mentioned. So what are you hoping to have answered by the end of fall camp?
9: It's going to be that production. And, you know, there's some position battles that need to be answered, I think, too. You know, I know that at the defensive tackle position, you've got some really good options. Keanu Tanivasa, obviously, should be one of your starters. But Viliame Puha, who was really good last year, is going to be fighting with Anisi, and those guys are going to be fighting with Justin Kirkland. So your interior is going to be just really battling. I think on the outside, where you've got Hunter Clegg and Bodie Schoonover, and you've got a really good group, and then you got Nusi Tamaipeu. How are you going to jumble that defensive line, and what are you going to do there? I'm excited to see that fight. And then your left tackle position, is it just the transfer? Is Pocky ready to go? Is he going to be your starter from day one, or are you going to be looking at some battles there? So some position battles that I want to see shored up. But, you know, it's interesting, guys, because when I was looking at this, number one, BYU has the most returning talent in the Big 12.
0: Yeah.
9: BYU really has the most returning talent. They're one of the top teams in the country in returning talent. So those questions are few and far between, and some of those battles will be more few and far between, but there's going to be some good ones.
0: Hans Olsen bringing it on BYU Sports Nation. It is day one of BYU football training camp. One of the bigger questions that we have been discussing throughout the summer, because of the departure of Chase Roberts and Parker Kingston, is who in the world steps into that wide receiver one role? Do you expect a clear front runner there, Hans? Or do you think it'd be a 1A, 1B, 1C type scenario when Bear Bachmeyer is throwing the ball out to his receivers?
9: I hate to say this, but I think in this offense, and it's no offense to receivers, I just think in this offense, receivers are a dime a dozen. And I think that you can, it's hard to replace the strength of a Chase Roberts or the shiftiness of a Parker Kingston. But I think that you can plug and play, because you're going to have an offensive line that's creating time. You're going to have a quarterback that's delivering on time, and you got a running game that's going to be able to build and hold that offense. So, I think you've got tight ends that actually can step in and be great receiving tight ends instantly in Lyons and Salipaga. So I'm not overly concerned about the receivers. And you know, when I get hit up in the grocery store, or if I'm out in public and somebody comes up and they want to talk BYU football, the receiving core is always the first question, always. And my answer is just run your stinking route. Block your guy on the outside. And make sure when the ball hits you in the face that you catch it. Like that's all I'm asking you to do. Run fast and catch it when it hits you, because I think Bear Bachmeyer is going to be able to deliver it. So I think it's a plug and play. I think somebody will emerge. If I had to place money on it, I would probably say Casper. I think he's a really good fit for this offense. I think he's got a really great history, football family history that shines, and I think he could be something really special. But it's a plug and play at that position for me in this offense right now. And you guys know, Fessy Satake, when's the last time he was caught flat-footed?
10: Yeah.
9: He always has somebody that steps up and plays big. So I'm just not overly concerned about the receiving situation.
10: Just catch the ball when it's thrown to you, says the defensive lineman. Hans Olsen is on BYU Sports Nation. Give me some of the freshmen that you're going to be watching, because it feels like there's a special group there that could contribute more than normal. And regularly, it's like one or two guys maybe. It feels like there's kind of four to six that could play for BYU quite a bit.
9: Yeah, let's start with Legend Glasker. You know, if we're going to talk about the receiving position, we might as well start with Legend Glasker. A special talent. And I've watched him grow up, and he played with my son, Tommy Rock, 2 years ago at Lehigh High School, and then finished off really strong at Lehigh High School. So I know his speed, and then had an opportunity to watch him as an early enrollee during spring football. And he was cooking dudes. There's just no other way to put it. And I won't call out guys by name, but he wasn't just cooking dudes. He was cooking starters out there. Mm. And, you know, sometimes spring ball starters are a little flat-footed and they're just kind of trying to breeze through spring. This kid was cooking them. So I'm really excited about him. Devon Ekka, the other Lehigh kid, and another kid that I watched grow up. I watched him play all 4 years at Lehigh High School. And he was, of course, a sophomore when my son was a senior. And that kid was already a baller. He was taking a lot of the pressure and a lot of the reps. And what I love about Devon is he is a willing participant in the blocking schemes, which is hard to find at the running back position. Typically, they're too pretty, and they just want to run the ball. And then when a coach at the college level asks them to pick up a blitzing linebacker, they look at you like, no, I didn't sign up for that. I'm going to need more NIL if we're going to be talking about that. I'm going to need quite a bit more NIL if you want me to pick up these big boys. But Devon will put his nose in there. So I'm really excited about him. Those are just a couple of freshmen that really catch my eye.
0: All right, Hans, we've heard a ton about Cade Uluave for good reason as an impact transfer. Kyler Casper, you just talked about what he could do potentially for the wide receiver group. Then you throw in Walker Lyons and Roger Saliapanga, Jake Clifton at linebacker. Who do you feel like is the most underrated transfer that will make a big impact on this BYU football team?
9: Well, you know, you talk about Cade Uluave, and, you know, you're talking about high-level, high-performance, and you're talking about a guy that I really do expect to take over for Jack Kelly's production, and we've talked a lot about that. So Cade's a big one. But if we're talking about under the radar, if we're talking about maybe overlooked at this point, it's Pocky Fino. Mm. And nobody wants to talk about it because they're like, well, why do we want to talk about a big guy who's just going to block on the outside? Oh, let's talk about a receiver. Let's talk about tight end. I get so tired of it, man. If we're talking about a guy that's really undervalued and is high production, it's Pocky Finau.
0: Okay.
9: He's the transfer out of Washington. He goes 6'5". He's about 315, 320 pounds. And he's got footwork like Penny Sewell. If you guys remember Penny Sewell,
10: oh yeah,
9: he doesn't have the size as Penny Sewell, but he's got the footwork of Penny Sewell. So what does that mean? That means that I got all kinds of exchange blocking that I can use on the left side with Pocky. So I can use H-back motions, and instead of getting a tight end that's headed out into the flats, I can rotate tight end down, and I can put Pocky out on a rotation block. And now I can put Pocky out on a walked-up safety or a walk-up nickel. He's got the footwork that he can pick them up in a screen look or a fly sweep look. And so you can do a lot of different combo blocking that's going to confuse defenses and make it a lot better on the outside for guys like Roger Saliapanga. I just think that we just don't like to talk about offensive linemen, but I think that this starting five is going to be dominant. It's not often that you get four returning offensive linemen that are starters. And listen, Kosvarchuk, in my mind, he's a starter. Sonny, he's a starter. Bruce Mitchell, a starter. And then, of course, Gentry on the outside, a starter. And now you add Pocky, who's got beautiful footwork. Boys, I'm licking my chop for the call this year because we're going to be talking a lot about this offensive line that's dominating these Big 12 defensive lines.
10: Throw in Kyle Safarchuk. That's probably your starting five. Let's watch Pocky Finau in exchange blocks. Said like a true lineman. I love it. Again, let's finish with this. BYU 15th in the coaches poll. Where do you feel like they'll end up in the AP poll, and where do you feel like they deserve to be?
9: By the way, Jeremy, you think that poll knows what they're doing with number 16?
10: I mean, Michigan.
9: Why do they got to do it, man? They just got to throw. They got to throw fuel in the fire. Kyle Whittingham and the Michigan Wolverines right behind BYU. You know, a couple of things about the top 25, the coaches poll. The first and foremost, I don't care. It's a garbage poll. They don't care. Nobody takes it serious. It's just a throw together. Yep. But it is a talking point. So BYU at number 15, probably a pretty good position. You know, and I would assume that they'll come in somewhere around there on the AP, somewhere between 12 and 15. I think more importantly, we take a look at the other three teams from the Big 12 in that poll. BYU misses Texas Tech in the regular season. They miss Houston in the regular season. Now, they play Utah, who did check in at the top 25. They do play Utah, but really they're missing the who's who of the Big 12 in the regular season, which is great. I actually think that their schedule lines up so well for them, guys. So when I saw the coaches' poll come out, first thing I looked at was, all right, who from the Big 12? Where does BYU sit? Are they road? Are they home games for BYU? And then the one that's blaringly obvious from the coaches' poll, BYU is going to be playing number 5, Notre Dame. So they miss a lot of the who's who of the Big 12, but they still get to play a top 5 Notre Dame team to really drive their point home. So I think it. I love the coaches' poll just for talking points, but my goodness, what a worthless poll.
10: Yes, I do, Paul. Sports Information Director. Yeah.
0: I can't wait to get your opinion on the AP poll when that is released.
10: Next time, come with a strong opinion, please.
0: We're so here for the garbage.
10: Lukewarm.
9: It is fun, though, man. It gives us good talking points. Yep. And I'm sure you guys are feeling the pinch of BYU Notre Dame tickets. You know, I tend to receive anywhere from 15 to 20 ticket requests per game. Within 10 minutes of the BYU Notre Dame game being announced, I actually had a family member that I hadn't heard of or heard from for about 2 years. He called me, he goes, hey, tickets. I knew it was going to be a long year. So
0: we're not ticket brokers.
10: Come on, Cousin Joe.
9: I'm gathering tickets, man. Gathering tickets.
0: Hilarious. Hey, it's good to talk to you, brother. Let's do it again soon.
9: Hey, anytime for you boys. Love you both. Love this show. You guys absolutely kill it. Ben Bagley may be the most brilliant producer to ever walk planet Earth. And Hema, nobody beats Hema Emuli when it comes to entertaining Twitter banter.
10: Grandfathered in.
0: Yeah, absolutely. Thanks, Hans.
9: I love the whole crew. Thanks, guys.
10: Thanks, Hans. Shout out Colton Potter as well, our producer. He's great. If you want to watch more BYU Sports Nation, Hans Olsen, others, on demand anytime on our free YouTube channel.
0: When we come back, which BYU football players have been added to preseason watch lists? And where did BYU women's soccer land in the preseason poll? That and more in today's headlines. Stay with us.
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0: Welcome back to Studio B. I am Spencer Linton. He is Jerem Jordan. 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
10: Ball camp begins today. 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X, Instagram, Facebook, TikTok. 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
0: Jerem's ready to hit that TikTok dance.
10: Nope.
0: Center Bruce Mitchell and defensive tackle Keanu Tanuvasa have been named to the 2026 Outland Trophy watch list. That award recognizes the nation's top interior linemen. Mo Eluanidi won it for BYU back in 1989.
10: And Jason Buck in 86.
0: Mitchell and Tanuvasa, two of the 68 players selected across all of college football.
10: UA linebackers Cade Uluave, Isaiah Glasker, safety Falatau Satuala, all named to the Bronco Nagurski Trophy watch list. Award recognized the top defensive player in college football.
0: How about three guys from BYU on that list?
10: Big time.
0: BYU women's soccer lands outside of the top 25 in the preseason United Coaches top 25 poll. The Cougars did receive 13 points, making them the very first team out of the rankings. They're number 26.
10: Yep, that's how it works, right? Nine BYU golfers competed at the Utah Women's Open, including Whitney Banz, Berlin Long. Banz tied for 16th, Long tied for 33rd. And former Cougar Leah Garner led the group with a third-place finish.
0: Michael Rucker pitches a scoreless seventh inning for the Seattle Mariners last night, giving up one hit and striking out one batter in an 8-0 loss to the Tigers.
10: And BYU Baseball announced the signing of Owen Musil, an infielder, outfielder from Omaha, Nebraska. Welcome to the Cougs.
0: After the break, let's debut a new segment, shall we?
10: Yes.
0: The best of BYU football in the 2020s bracket. We'll lay out the entirety of that rundown featuring the best plays, players, and wins from the decade thus far. Don't go anywhere. This is BYU Sports Nation.
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19: Wilson found him. Jaren Hall throws for the end zone. It is caught in the end zone. And the takeoff by Jaren Hall, and he is gone. Stopping, firing, end zone, touchdown! Into the end zone he goes! throws, and the Cougars take the lead!
0: BYU Sports Nation continues from Studio B. On day one of 2026 training camp, we felt like we needed to bring something big for all of you. And it is a big bracket. Who doesn't love August bracketology as it centers around the best of the 2020s for BYU football?
10: It's going to be awesome. So each day on the show, next couple of weeks, we're going to present a matchup, post a poll on X, let you, the fans, decide who wins the matchup of the day, and ultimately is crowned the best of BYU football in the 2020s. So the first matchup of the bracket will feature the best quarterbacks of the decade so far. And let's show you the bracket. Spence, walk us through the left side.
0: All right, let's start top left. It is a battle of the best quarterbacks in the 2020s thus far. Zach Wilson and Jaren Hall each had magical campaigns. One was in COVID. The other was a Pac-12 South Division de facto champion. Below the quarterbacks, the best running backs, Tyler Allgeier and LJ Martin. Wow, that's a tough matchup right there. The best win over Utah. There have been two since 2020.
10: Those are two good ones.
0: The one that snapped the streak in 2021 on a magical night at Lavelle Edwards Stadium. And, of course, Will Ferentz's walk-off in Salt Lake City, BYU beating the Utes on the road for the first time in 18 years in 2024. Then finally, at the bottom of the bracket on the left side, the best play against Utah. Was it the bear hurdle or there's a bear on the loose? I think I know which one's going to win here, but it's awesome that there have been multiple.
10: Same game. Most dramatic home win, Oklahoma State in 24 or Kansas State in 24. That K-State kind of middle eight is what we're talking about. That was dramatic. Best bowl win, Pop-Tarts Bowl in 25, Alamo Bowl in 24. Best one-handed catch, Chase Roberts with the Jumpman versus Arkansas. Darius Lassiter against Texas Tech in 23. And then crazy plays, the Tyler Allgeier punch-out versus Puka Nacua Tote. Are you kidding me? This is going to be a fun bracket. Today we focus, though, in the upper left, on the best QB of the 2020, Spence.
0: All right, let's do it. Zach Wilson in 2020, his last season en route to becoming the number two overall pick and the highest draft pick out of BYU in the Cougars' NFL draft history. Passed for almost 3,700 yards, had 33 touchdowns, only three interceptions, an 11-1 touchdown to interception ratio.
10: Crazy.
0: He also ran for 10 touchdowns that season, led BYU to an 11-1 mark and a number 11 final AP ranking. Second team All-American, finished eighth in the Heisman voting, and yes, was the number two overall pick to the New York Jets in the 2021 draft. He is now entering his sixth NFL season with the Saints.
10: Okay, Jaren Hall started 2 years in the 2020s, 21 and 22, 5,754 passing yards, 51 touchdowns, 11 picks. How about that? A 5-1 ratio. That's crazy. In his two seasons at BYU, 657 rushing yards as well, six rushing touchdowns, 15 and 7 as a starter, finished number one in interception avoidance percentage,
0: ooh,
10: number four in career completion percentage at BYU, fifth round pick to the Vikings, retired from football earlier this summer. So who gets your vote on the best QB of the 2020s here? Because Jaren's thing is the 21 season, 10 wins against seven Power
0: Fives. He played a much more difficult schedule than Zach Wilson did in 2020.
10: Ended the streak against Utah. But then there's Zach. The 2020 season was special. You think about 2019 and the wins against Tennessee and USC that were good as well.
0: Yeah, their career numbers, too. When you look at touchdowns and interceptions, Jaren had the better overall touchdown to interception ratio. I mean, the individual season in 2020 was more gaudy.
10: Yes. And, like, at least BYU playing.
0: Exciting.
10: They did
0: for
10: dominate.
0: Zach Wilson. Yeah, yep. The numbers were off the charts good, but who did they play? I mean, Jaren beat five Pac-12 teams and snapped a streak against Utah.
10: Yeah, this is a very tough vote.
0: So what do you value? I think a lot of people are going to default to, well, Zach was the number two overall pick,
10: yes,
0: and that was incredible. You can't beat that.
10: It almost depends on how you feel about snapping the streak for Utah.
0: Like, do you include the NFL situation here, or do you just look at just what they did at BYU? Because if you're just looking at only the BYU stuff,
10: yeah,
0: and the seasons they played and the competition they faced, Jaren Hall has a real case to win here.
10: Yeah. If I had to vote for someone, I'm probably going Zach here just because number two pick and special 2020. And But I see the vote for Jaren. Like, I don't think there's a wrong vote there, dude. I think some of these, there's a more obvious pick. Not on quarterback. That's a difficult one. I think this is going to be within kind of 4%, this vote.
0: Really tough. Okay, you can vote right now on BYU Sports Nation's X account. The poll will be live until noon Eastern tomorrow, where we will announce the winner and push whoever it is along in the bracket.
10: I'm interested.
0: I think Zach Wilson's going to win this ultimately. But I'm telling you, like, think about what Jaren meant to BYU and what he accomplished in 2021. It was pretty remarkable.
10: It was awesome. And back-to-back for those guys, that was special. Boom, boom. Okay, if you miss any of your shows, Deep Blues, you can catch them on the free BYU TV app and BYUSN.com and our free YouTube channel as well.
0: Up next, what's your number one BYU football storyline entering the start of training camp? 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
0: Let's wrap up a loaded edition of BYU Sports Nation, day one of training camp. We're here in Studio B and asking the following question of the day. 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
10: Gen X BYU fan, there are two. Who becomes the go-to guys in the wide receiver and tight end rooms? And prevention of injuries. QB2 capabilities unknown. Loss of bear can drastically impact the success of the season.
0: No doubt about that.
10: Absolutely. Got to stay healthy.
0: At TimC1976 on Instagram says, improvement and sustainment. Improve the little things and sustain where we've been great. And where BYU has been great, frankly, has been on defense.
10: And Cougar Stats has been tweeting about kind of one-score games. BYU, 8-2 in the last 2 years, saying that catches up to you sometimes. BYU's been great in those situations. Can they? That's something I talked about in the A block.
0: Can they sustain that, or can they blow some teams out?
10: Blow some teams out. Get leads. Don't have to come back in the fourth quarter. That'd be great.
0: All right.
10: Okay, James Aereo 6 on Instagram. Legend Glasker. If what I've heard about him is true, he's going to be a star at BYU. The hope is he's a baller. He's going to have a chance to be.
0: Our lead voice of the day, presented by PACS, healthcare careers built for victory, from at BYU Koala, who says, I just want to know, will the players be out there flying around and making plays?
10: And then you're going to hear depth talked about a lot in fall camp. That's just always a conversation where I'm like, we don't actually know that.
0: Guys are really flying around, making plays.
10: Play the game, man. Come on.
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10: Hey, started training camp. Shout-out to the boys. They went to Splash Summit, formerly Provo Peak. Peaks had some fun yesterday.
0: Seven
10: swimming,
0: peaks.
10: Yeah.
0: Let's go.
10: Let's go.
0: All right, our thanks to today's guest, the great Hans Olsen.
10: Sergeant Dennis Pitt, I ran out of time.
0: For Jerem, I'm Spencer. Let's go watch football practice and talk about it tomorrow. Go Cougs!
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6: This is Finding Center, a daily half hour of spiritual focus. Today on Finding Center, the theme is courage. Donald L. Staley, member of the Second Quorum of the 70 of the Church of Jesus Christ of Latter-day Saints when this devotional was given, will give his remarks entitled, Be Strong and of a Good Courage.
8: Interestingly, it was about 50 years ago, in fact, this very week, that we graduated from the University of Illinois with our PhD. I say we because Sister Staley earned her share of that degree as she worked to help pay the rent and the food bills during our 3 years of graduate school. Over the ensuing 40 years, we have lived in the suburban areas of Chicago and New York City, where we've worked and raised our family. We were blessed with a rewarding career as we traveled the world of business. We were blessed with opportunities for service in the church, as well as organizations in various parts of the world. For the past 9-plus years, I have served as a member of the Quorum of the 70, and that, too, has been a special experience and blessing. Now, the Lord's hand has truly been in our lives, but with each of these blessings have come tests and challenges, just as most of you periodically experience, and as you will continue to do so in the years ahead. This is a special time in your life when choices are made and patterns and habits are formed that will have a major impact on who you are and who you will become. Your enrollment here at BYU is a significant step in preparing you for that future. In addition to your educational pursuits of your future, happiness, personnel, righteousness and relationships with the Lord will depend in large part on the habits you embrace and the choices and commitments you make over these next few years. As I think about your preparation for the next steps in your life, ponder with me for a moment how the Lord transferred responsibility from Moses to Joshua. He gave Joshua an extraordinary promise followed by some strong counsel. Listen just for a few excerpts of what the Lord had to say. As I was with Moses, so I will be with thee. I will not fail thee, nor forsake thee. Be strong and of good courage. Only be thou strong and very courageous, that thou mayest observe to do according to all the law. Turn not from it to the right hand or to the left, that thou mayest prosper whithersoever thou goest. After reminding Joshua on the importance of obedience, the Lord promises, for then thou shalt make thy way prosperous, and then thou shalt have good success. A great promise. And then for the third time, the Lord repeated in the ninth verse, have not I commanded thee? Be strong and of good courage. Be not afraid, neither be thou dismayed. For the Lord thy God is with thee, whithersoever thou goest. The Lord's message to Joshua, I will not fail thee. I will not forsake thee, has been repeated through the ages in the scriptures and throughout the prophets of the restoration. It applies to each of us today, conditioned, of course, upon our obedience to his commandments and the covenants we make in the temples. Some of you know exactly what you want to do with your life. Others are still pondering and discovering opportunities for the future. In either case, it is essential to your future success and happiness that you keep your minds and your hearts open to the promptings of the Spirit. As you live to be worthy of those spiritual promptings, the Lord has promised he will be with you. Joshua later made clear to his people his own choice when he said, choose you this day whom you will serve, but as for me and my house, we will serve the Lord. A philosopher once gave good added counsel regarding choices. He said, choose well. Your choice is brief and yet endless. As you acknowledge that the Lord will not fail you as long as you are obedient to his teachings, then I would ask you, are you happy with the present conduct of your life? What changes or course corrections would you make in order to take full advantage of your daily opportunities for learning and personal and spiritual growth? Now is the time to set the course for what you want to become, 5, 10, or even 50 years from now. Now, during our few minutes together today, I would be my prayer that something might be said or felt by you that will help you crystallize your thoughts as to who you are and what you have the potential to become. It has been said that one of the greatest tragedies of our time is that so many people live so far below their potential. President Spencer W. Kimball continually encouraged us to lengthen our stride and to enlarge our vision. President Hinckley has counseled, do your best. And then he frequently adds, but I want to emphasize that it be your very best. We are too prone to be satisfied with mediocre performance. We are capable of doing much better. The late Elder Neil A. Maxwell said it another way. The Lord loves each of us too much to merely let us go on being what we now are, for he knows what we have the possibility to become. Implicit in the statements from each of these distinguished leaders is the message that each of us can and should do more to meet the Lord's expectations of us. Let's talk about a few principles that are essential for success and happiness as you develop your careers, your families, and service to the Lord. As you further refine your plans for the future, we will not only find success in a temporal sense, but you will be moving toward achieving a relationship with your Father in heaven and Savior that prepares you for an eternal relationship in the celestial kingdom. First and foremost in your pursuit is the development and nurturing of a strong personal testimony. I assume that each of you have a basic testimony of the gospel, yet I'm sure some of you struggle periodically. Many are strong as you've returned from missions or have focused on prayer and study that have brought you to an undeniable testimony of the truth. Presumably, that was a major factor in motivating you to come to BYU. Hopefully, you feel that your testimony is vibrant and growing stronger each day. Yet, even though you're in a special environment here at BYU, I would suspect that many of you are being challenged by the things of the world with which you periodically deal. I'm referring to the daily bombardment of worldly messages and enticements from the media of TV, movies, and the internet that tend to tempt or distract you from keeping your testimony strong and staying completely true to gospel principles and covenants. Certain kinds of peer pressures can also be challenging. You know about those. Let me tell you about a young friend I met while I was serving as president of a stake that included West Point Academy in the state of New York. He was a bright student at the academy. He'd been given leave of absence from West Point to serve a mission and was readmitted on completion of his mission, not a common occurrence. On one of my visits to West Point Branch, he requested some time to talk. As we talked, he told me of how he had deepened his conversion to to the gospel as he'd served his mission. He remembered the feelings and the strength of his testimony as he returned to West Point following his mission. And then he said, "In the 2 years since my mission, I have gradually felt the Spirit slip away from me. Every day I'm associating with other cadets with different values. Their whole focus in life is successfully graduating from the academy. Periodically, the honor code is compromised. Nearly every weekend is party time, alcohol, and young women. I'm hazed and ridiculed because I have refused to join with them. President Staley," he said, "I need help. I feel like I'm being tossed to and fro on the seas of life, and I've lost my mooring. My gospel anchor of the past seems to be giving way to the life of fun and pleasures enjoyed by my colleagues at the academy." As we talked, it became clear that the magnet of the adversary was gradually but surely drawing him into Satan's grasp. My young friend had lost his mooring, not because Satan's magnet had become stronger, but because he had not been nurturing and tending to his testimony. He was in the process of losing that which he had previously so deeply cherished. I realize you're in a very different environment here at BYU, and yet I relate this experience because even here at BYU, you are not immune to the adversary's many magnets that look attractive on the surface and may appear harmless only because you feel you can resist. Just claiming to know the gospel is true is not always enough. My young friend at West Point knew. He'd developed a testimony, but it slipped away from him because he'd failed to nourish it. As he had begun to respond to and engage in the activities of his peer, he gradually lost the promptings of the Spirit. I cannot think of a greater loss to anyone than the withdrawal of the promptings of the Spirit. Our testimonies grow through faith and prayer, scripture study, and obedience to the commandments. The daily exercise and the nurturing of these principles is key to a strong and resilient testimony and commitment to those gospel principles. Let me comment on each of these principles. President Gordon B. Hinckley speaks often about our need for faith. I had the privilege of returning with President Hinckley from Nauvoo on the plane following the cornerstone ceremony at the Nauvoo Temple. As we flew over the rich farmland in Iowa, I was commenting on the unbelievable faith and commitment of those early saints. I was musing that I was not sure I would have had sufficient faith to keep company with those faithful saints. In his usual optimistic response, President Hinckley said, "Sure you would, Don." And then he made his real point with me as he reminded me that some of the most faithful saints faltered, lost faith, and fell by the wayside. His response strongly suggests that our testimonies are vulnerable if we do not stay on course in keeping God's commandments. President Hinckley frequently encourages us to have the kind of faith that moves us to get on our knees and plead with the Lord and then get on our feet and go to work. This is sound advice for every one of us. As we follow his counsel, our testimonies and our commitments to make right choices will grow. As I reflect on my youth and the initial development of my testimony, nothing had a greater impact on its developments than the faith of my mother and father and their daily application of that faith in their prayers. The Lord responded to their faith and prayers, and as we children witnessed the hand of the Lord in our family, we came to know the meaning of what Moroni meant when he said, "I would show unto you the world that faith is things which are hoped for and not seen. Wherefore, dispute not because you see not, for you receive no witness until after the trial of your faith." The faith of our family was tried time and again. And periodically, special spiritual experiences too tender to tell followed. I bear testimony that the Lord does hear and answer prayers, prayers from the hearts of his faithful children. As your lives become crowded with other activities, it's easy to periodically skip a prayer, or to use an abbreviated version of your prayers. Don't shortchange the Lord on your prayers. Nothing you will do during any day of your life will be more important to your temporal success or your eternal progress than consistent, humble, sincere prayers offered at least morning and night of every day. As I visited with my young friend from West Point, it became clear that his faith had wavered and the consistency and sincerity of his prayers had waned. The joshing of his peers and the seeming attractiveness of Satan's alternatives had begun to overshadow his commitment to exercise his faith and prayers. Equally important in our pursuit of happiness and a secure testimony is the daily habit of reading and pondering the Scriptures. The reading and study habits you're forming in your religion classes will have lasting impact on your personal commitment to the Scriptures. The busier life becomes, however, the more difficult it is to stay connected to this important part of our spiritual growth. Yet making the Scriptures a part of your daily life is another foundation stone of your testimony. As King Benjamin sternly admonished his people, if you believe all these things, see that you do them. Living to be worthy of the Spirit and then responding to His promptings is an essential ingredient to a strong and vibrant testimony. To be worthy of the Spirit embodies the bottom line of obedient living. To truly accomplish this is the quest of a lifetime. Nephi's early example of obedience has been taught to each of us from our youth. Likewise, we know how Laman and Lemuel developed into the murmurers of the family. They played the role of the natural man that King Benjamin described. Conversely, Nephi made his commitment to the Lord early on when he said, "I will go and do the things which the Lord hath commanded." And then he did with unwavering faith. The important point is that Nephi made the decision as to how he was going to respond to the Lord's commandments. From that point forward, he was steadfast. I suspect Satan worked on him just as he does each of us today. And yet the Scriptures indicate that Satan was totally unsuccessful in impacting Nephi's decision to do the will of the Lord. The prototype of Lehi's family is played out through the centuries. The world is replete with the Lamans and Lemuels. They are some of Satan's best students. Great blessings come to those who follow Nephi's example. Understanding and responding to the principle of obedience has been of singular importance in preparing us for success and eternal happiness. As the Lord promised Joshua, "He will not fail you or forsake you as long as you're striving daily to obey His commandments." As you progress through your education here at BYU, you have some electives or choices in what you pursue in your education. You also have some required subjects. The same is true of the gospel of Jesus Christ. It gives us ample freedom of choices and free agency, but the ultimate success of these choices depends upon our diligence in keeping the commandments and covenants we have made with the Lord. As you pursue your educational goals, it's essential that you keep focused on your spiritual commitments. The challenge with most of us is the tendency to become casual or lose focus on those non-negotiable or non-compromising commandments from which promised blessings flow. Let me give you an example. When Sister Staley and I left Utah en route to the University of Illinois, with everything we contained in our little car, we were excited about embarking upon a new adventure. We tried to be diligent in keeping the commandments we'd made in the temple as part of our marriage about 1 year earlier. As we became fully engaged in our new life as a happily married but financially struggling couple, we lost focus on one important, in fact essential, commandment of the gospel. As we approached the end of the year and the tithing settlement, we had not only slipped on paying our tithing, but we were literally without food or money for the last week of the year. As we sheepishly and humbly approached our branch president at tithing settlement, he taught us an important lesson in financial management, but more importantly, he gave us a phenomenal promise. He promised that if we would make up the tithing owed to the Lord and then faithfully pay it each month before we addressed our other needs and wants, the Lord would bless us as promised. In fact, he promised us that as future faithful tithe payers, we would have an increase in income each year thereafter. Think of that, my brothers and sisters. That came true, and that stayed so until I was called for volunteer service as a 70. The Lord truly did open the windows of heaven and pour out blessings to us. My wife and I had been raised in faithful tithe-paying parents. We'd been full tithe-payers throughout our youthful years. And yet this came as a poignant lesson of how becoming casual on important principles can cause one to lose focus on what is really essential to the Lord. Satan works constantly on this principle of blurring our focus relating to gospel principles. He seductively encourages our casualness by helping us feel secure that this won't matter or that won't taint my mind. And this is especially true as he casually leads young people down the slippery slope of immorality. I believe Satan has a dominant influence on the media, television, movies, and the internet. Each becomes seductive in its own way. As young adults, you may feel you can handle the sexually explicit programs on television without impacting your spiritual well-being. Even more pernicious.

amount in your thought processes, and the more you see, the more addicted you become. You young people, especially you young men, have become Satan's target audience. It is his way of leading you into the abyss of immorality. Let me hasten to add that you married students are also not immune to Satan's attractions. Pornography can become one of the most destructive elements of your marriage. We plead with any of you who are in any way involved in pornography to see your bishop so that he can help you find your way out of the cesspool of filth that is designed to destroy you. Be careful. Be careful that you don't let Satan use his influence to control your thoughts and actions and ultimately your future. As you're able to recognize and overcome any personal irritants you may have toward certain principles of obedience, you will feel God's endowing you with the power and the spirit to resist the inappropriate things of the world that Satan would have you enjoy. When we're able to declare, as the people did to King Benjamin, that there's been a mighty change in our hearts, that we have no more disposition to do evil but to do good continually, then we will be well on the road to success and eternal happiness. The companionship of the Spirit and the strength of your testimonies will depend on your daily nurturing of faith, prayer, scripture, study, and obedience to the commandments. As you do so, you will be moving toward achieving the spiritual and temporal blessings the Lord has in store for you. You will realize the blessings promised to Joshua. Quote, "For then thou shalt make the way prosperous, and then thou shalt have good success." End of quote. The Lord wants each of you to find joy and happiness and success in your professional and family and vocational pursuits. But he wants you to do it in a way that your ambitions for success do not supersede your priority for living gospel principles. President Thomas S. Monson painted the picture as follows. Quote, "We have been provided divine attributes to guide our journey. We enter mortality not to float with the moving currents of life, but with the power to think, to reason, and to achieve." These are the keys and the years when you must take responsibility for who you are and what you want to become. Think carefully, my brothers and sisters, about where you are. Remember, education is the key to the door of opportunity. The Savior's parables of the talents is so applicable to you at this stage in your lives. Jesus knows there are differences between you intellectually, emotionally, and physically. Therefore, he only expects you to magnify and develop whatever talents and abilities you have. But he expects you to be accountable for your actions in so doing. He will not measure your progress against others. He does not grade on the curve. Rather, he blesses you for what you are doing to magnify whatever gifts and talents you have been given. At all cost, do not allow yourself to, quote, float with the moving currents of life, as President Monson has counseled. Take control of your actions and prepare to succeed at whatever you're capable of doing. Remember President Hinckley's counsel, just do your best. Just do the best you can, but be sure it's your very best. This is also a time in your life when counsel from others can help you decide what you should be doing that will move you toward achieving your full potential. It is the wise counseling and mentoring of a few special teachers and priesthood leaders, parents, and a loving wife that helped me make some course corrections in preparation for what has turned out to be a wonderfully challenging and happy pursuit of life. As you recall, the Lord counseled Joshua to be strong and of good courage as he took on his new responsibilities. That same counsel applies to you as you prepare to pursue careers that will take you to different parts of the world. Periodically, you will be placed in a situation that will require you to be strong and of good courage in order to stay true and faithful to gospel principles. As President McKay has said, the one responsibility that one cannot evade is your personal influence. Worldly standards will always be in a state of flux. The only true and unchanging standards are those that are set by the Savior and his teachings and principles of the restored gospel. My wife and I have lived all of our married life in the mission field. We've traveled the world as part of our business career. In the earlier years of our career, to live by LDS standards was an oddity, and not a generally accepted one either. Yet, with a few exceptions, once people understood our principles and standards, and our desire to stay true to them,

0: they respected us for them. As you have the courage to be true to your beliefs, your exemplary conduct will not go unnoticed. And while you'll be tried and tested, your faithful adherence to the Lord's standards will be seen as a beacon in the night to those around you. I could recite dozens of examples of my personal experiences on this subject, but let me conclude with a reference to President Hinckley. President Hinckley is an impeccable example of courageous leadership. He is steadfast and true to principle and courageously forthright in his convictions. Yet, with unwavering courage, he has the ability to express his commitments to the gospel principles in clear but acceptable terms to those not of our faith. Hopefully, this will help you be strong and of good courage when pushed to compromise your standards of the church. You will be respected for it. And if occasionally you are not, you need not worry, because that is not the kind of association you will want or need in your future. As the finest generation this church has produced, much is expected of you, and we have confidence you will live up to those expectations. I bear testimony, brothers and sisters, of the divinity of Heavenly Father's plan for each of you. Jesus is truly our Savior, and He very much loves and cares for each of you. As you keep His commandments and follow the counsel of the prophets and your leaders, He will be there to guide you through the challenges that lie ahead. He will not fail thee or forsake thee. May His choicest blessings be with each of you. I pray in the name of Jesus Christ. Amen.
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4: Faith is inextricably part of the human condition. 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God is. Just that's it. God is. You don't need to finish that sentence.
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6: On In Good Faith, it's our privilege to hear stories and accounts from believers told in their own words. 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
7: I'm speaking In Good Faith today in Park City, Utah, with Reza Aslan, an Iranian-American scholar of religious studies. He's a writer, a television host, internationally known as a commentator, a professor, producer, and scholar of religions, and his number one New York Times bestseller, Zealot, The Life and Times of Jesus of Nazareth, you may have been most likely to hear of. Reza Aslan, thank you so much for making time to speak today.
4: It's my pleasure. Thanks for having me.
7: At the very first of your book, God, A Human History, which was your latest in 2017, you say that you were not from a particularly religious family, but you were fascinated by religion and spirituality. Tell me about that.
4: Yeah, I mean, my mother was sort of culturally Muslim. I guess we were all culturally Muslim. I mean, so much of religious identity has to do with the way that you think of yourself in the world. And in the same way that so many Americans are culturally Christian, many Iranians are culturally Muslim. And so, you know, we would go to mosque on holidays, things like that. My father, on the other hand, was a devout atheist. He was he had a lot of Marxist and communist leanings, and so he never really had any great love of religion at all. Of course, in 1979, there was this massive revolution in Iran. It wasn't an Islamic revolution, but ultimately it became Islamic. And that's when we fled Iran, by the way. And I think that that's always kind of seared itself in my consciousness. I've always had a deep fascination with religion and spirituality, with metaphysics, legends, myths, superstitions, folk tales. It's always been so fascinating to me. And, you know, I've been blessed to be in a situation where I can actually make a living doing the things that I enjoy doing. But I think that if I were to say, where did the fascination come from? Probably from my childhood experiences of revolutionary Iran. And then in high school, I went to an evangelical youth camp. And for the first time, I was given the language to express this kind of inexpressible feeling of transcendence that I think had always been there. And that was a real turning point for me. I think it was a profound experience to be able to now have both a means of communicating something that was very difficult for me to communicate, and then also a community with which to communicate those issues.
7: I was fascinated by this first paragraph. You are a very gifted writer.
4: Thank you. I appreciate that.
7: And I love this image. Would you mind just reading how you started this book?
4: When I was a child, I thought God was a large, powerful old man who lived in the sky, a bigger, stronger version of my father, but with magical powers. I imagined him handsome and grizzled, his long gray hair draped over his broad shoulders. He sat on a throne and wrapped by clouds. When he spoke, his voice boomed through the heavens, especially when he was angry. And he was often angry. But he was also warm and loving, merciful and kind. He laughed when he was happy and cried when he was sad. The point that I was trying to make with that opening is that I think most people, whether they consider themselves believers or not, probably had the same exact image of God. And indeed, that image, studies show, is fairly universal. It really doesn't matter whether you yourself were born in a religious family, or it doesn't matter what part of the world you come from, doesn't matter the culture you come from. Study after study has shown that children especially, when told to describe God, do so by simply describing their father, or a father figure, I should say. For a lot of us, that image is never replaced. It's the image that we carry with us into our spiritual journeys, regardless of how deep that journey goes. And as I argue in the book, that can be kind of problematic.
8: You mentioned that on your journey early on that you encounter Christianity, and there's this fascination because here they've actually described God becoming man, which fits in with that.
4: Yeah, well, so there are many, many reasons why Christianity is the world's most successful religion, and I think will probably continue to be so for at least some time. But I think a big reason has to do with the fact that it answers that fundamental question of what is God, the question that all religions ask, the question that humanity has asked from the very beginning. Christianity's answer to that question is incredibly simple. God is a man. Just imagine the most perfect man. Someone who's perfectly compassionate, perfectly kind, perfectly loving. It's not difficult to imagine a human being without flaws. That's God. Anyone can conceive of that kind of God. And it's an enormously appealing image of God. It's an enormously appealing definition of God. In fact, as I argue in the book, it's an image of God that's already hardwired into our brains anyway. We are compelled to think of God in human terms, whether we believe in God or not. And what Christianity does is it says, not only should you think of God in human terms, but think of God as this one specific human being that you can actually know. Certainly for a 15-year-old like myself that's sort of struggling for some idea of how to encapsulate my vague spirituality, but for anyone, that kind of definition has an incredible appeal to it.
8: Let me ask this before I go further down the path, that we intrinsically or built in think of God in human terms. Because we're human, can we learn to think of or experience a God that's beyond human?
4: Well, it is an involuntary impulse. It is hardwired into our brains. It is part of the cognitive functioning of our brains. So on the one hand, we have no choice in the matter. We use ourselves as the filter to understand the divine, and therefore we attribute to the divine all of our own human attributes and human emotions. In fact, we even attribute to the divine the color of our skin, our politics, you know, our social views. That's what we do. But we don't have to do so. It does take an enormous cognitive effort to dehumanize God, as I sometimes refer to it. But I do think that it is a much healthier, much more productive and much deeper form of spirituality to do so. And indeed, throughout religious history, there have been mystics and prophets and individuals who have paved the way to thinking of God, not as a divine personality, but more along the lines of the sort of creative impulse of the universe. And I think that that's the kind of God that I have come to understand, and it's the kind of God that I preach about in the book.
8: So as people who have mystical experience want to share that, they have to put it into human words, and is that where something fails to be transmitted?
4: Yeah, I mean, you're right, because we have to create a language, primarily a language of symbols and metaphors, with which to describe what is fundamentally indescribable, to talk about a being who is, if that being is anything else, quintessentially not human. So, yes, there is this conflict here about how to think, but there is also an awareness of what you are doing. So when I speak about God, I am cognizant of the fact that I am using adjectives that talk about this God in human terms, that I'm ascribing human impulses and human ideas to God. But I think, as with most things, simply beginning by being aware of what you're doing is the first step of breaking free from this kind of cage, because it is a kind of cage. I think not only does it force us to think about God in severely limiting terms, but it also can be quite dangerous, because when we start to implant our own ideas, our own prejudices, our own biases on God, we create a God who becomes basically a divine version of ourselves. You know, me, but without limitations. Me, but omniscient and omnipotent. And you don't have to be, you know, a scholar to know where this all leads. Just look around. Turn on your television. You can understand why we're having these incredible conflicts of religion in all parts of the world. Because fundamentally, what these conflicts are about are not about, you know, different gods. They're just about us. We have applied everything that is good and bad about ourselves into our religions, and then we construct a God who looks and acts and thinks and feels just like we do. And that, to me, I think, besides, as I was saying, besides having some dangerous consequences to it, is a very, I think, shallow kind of spirituality. And so for me, this is a way that I want people who are people of faith to think. This is not an argument against faith by any means. It's an argument for a deeper kind of faith.
8: Because we hear the phrase, with God on our side, which implies he's not on the side of everyone else, who is basically most of the people who have ever lived.
4: Right. It's what I like to call football talk, you know? Like, God loves our team and God hates your team. But that's how we talk. It's kind of part of the human condition. A huge part of what it means to be human is to live in these us versus them dichotomies, whether it's, you know, my cave versus your cave, or my village versus your village, or my tribe versus your tribe, or my nation versus your nation, my race versus your race, my religion versus your religion. We'll find any way to define ourselves in opposition to another. But in this case, doing so by ascribing those traits to a divine being can create horrific consequences.
8: You mentioned then returning to Islam and finding, I should let you describe this, but in the book, as I recall, finding a God who was not defined in human terms, and yet still human attributes like love or jealousy are given to this God.
4: Yeah, that is kind of a funny story. I mean, I left Christianity before I returned to Islam, and the reasons that I left Christianity had far more to do with the kind of Christianity that I was introduced to, the fundamentalist evangelical kind of Christianity that I converted to is predicated fundamentally on the notion of scriptural infallibility and inerrancy. That is the foundation of evangelical Protestant Christianity. It is also absurd. It takes about 5 minutes of reading the Bible, something I think most Christians should do, to realize that the Bible is full of errors. It's full of mistakes. It's full of contradictions. Of course it is. It's a collection of writings written over thousands of years by hundreds of people. Of course it's full of errors. No one ever thought that it wouldn't be until really the beginning of the 20th century. This is, I think, a very important point for your listeners to understand, because for some reason there is this idea that somehow scriptural literalism is a more traditional form of scriptural exegesis, that it's more original, if you will, when nothing could be further from the truth. The very concept of scriptural literalism is just a little bit more than 100 years old. It simply did not exist. If you asked someone in the first century if they read their scriptures literally, they'd have no idea what you were talking about, because to them, fact and truth don't mean the same thing. That's just my little tangent. Anyway, when that became apparent to me, everything else just sort of crumbled. But when I look back on it now, I have to be honest with you, a big part of my disaffection with Christianity comes back to the definition of God. It didn't work for me. It didn't work for a lot of reasons, but one, because it just felt too limiting to think about God in these terms. Later on, I sort of went back to Islam and began studying the way that Islam talks about God and this idea of oneness and divine unity and the inability to separate creation from creator. And then as you mentioned, the fact that Islam, unlike most religions of the world, doesn't have a notion that God created human beings in his image. That doesn't exist in the Quran. And that appealed to me. And then very quickly I realized, oh, it doesn't matter, because Muslims do what everybody else does. They claim that they have no interest in humanizing God, and then they describe God in these purely human terms. We really have very little choice in the matter. But again, within Islam, as in Christianity or Judaism or any other religion, there is a mystical branch that tries very hard not to do that. And that's the branch called Sufism that I began to really get drawn to. And the core of Sufism is precisely, as I had been saying before, that God is not human, that God cannot be described in human terms, that the simple dichotomies that human beings live by, good and evil, dark and light, do not apply to a being who stands above all those things. That to me was a much deeper, much more satisfying understanding of God. And so that's kind of where I've been on my spiritual journey.
8: You could easily ask, after several disillusionments, why bother?
4: Well, I think it goes back to the issue of understanding the difference between faith and religion. This is probably the thing I talk most about, because I think for most people, they think religion and faith are the same thing. You ask most people of faith what they believe, and they'll tell you that they believe in their religion, as though their religion is a thing to believe in rather than a thing that points to the thing to believe in. It's the classic, you know, mistaking the road for the destination, right? mistaking the metaphor for the thing that the metaphor represents. So for me, religion is irrelevant. Religion is nothing more than a language that helps us to express to ourselves and to each other the mystery of faith. Faith is what I'm interested in. And I think what's really fascinating to me, particularly in the process of writing this book about the history of God, is how universal the faith impulse is, how deep into our evolutionary past it goes, how the very concept of the religious impulse predates our species by hundreds of thousands of years. And that's just according to the material evidence. You know, who knows what else we'll find? It could be even deeper than that. What that indicates is that faith is inextricably part of the human condition, that it cannot be separated from what it means to be human, that fundamentally it is an understanding that there's more to reality than the material world, that materialism or atheism is a learned response, that we have to be convinced to rid ourselves of our faith, that faith is something that we are born with. These are scientific facts, Now, you can go through a whole host of reasons of why this is the case. There are very good scientific and secular reasons why we are born this way, and there are good spiritual and religious reasons why we're born this way. But what nobody can really argue with is the fact that we're born this way. So for someone like me, I need to know why. You know, maybe this is how we're supposed to be. All I can say is that when I look at the world, I see more than just what my empirical senses tell me, and that I want to know what that other thing is. There's a sort of great quotation from the Buddha that if you want to strike water, you don't dig 6 1-foot wells, you dig 1 6-foot well. Islam is my 6-foot well. I think what the Buddha was trying to say was the water that you're drinking from is the water that everybody's drinking from. The water is the only thing that matters. The well is nothing more than the tool to get to the water. So who cares? Who cares which path you take? Who cares which religion you choose? Just pick a path. Pick a well.
8: Do you have personal, what you would call spiritual or religious or faith practices that help you feel more aligned with how life is or should be?
4: Yes, well, I do pray, both alone and with my family, and that's very important to me. It's I don't pray for things, but I pray as a means of aligning myself with the divine. It's hard to explain, but it's kind of a, I think of the act of being part of creation as a dialogue, you know, with the Creator, that creation is the divine's speech, and then my reaction to it is my speech. And so prayer is a part of that reaction. As far as particular rituals, as a Sufi, I do take part, not as much as I used to or as much as I would like to, again, in the primary Sufi ritual, which is called the dhikr or a zikr. This is when we Sufis get together. We usually form a circle and we begin certain breathing exercises. We do certain chants, usually chanting the name of God over and over again, in an attempt to sort of rid ourselves of the ego and to kind of fall into an awareness of our unity with the divine. And those, anyone who's been to a zikr, whether they themselves participated in it or not, can't help but walk away from that feeling as though something metaphysical just occurred.
8: I have met people who went through horrible things and could not have tried harder to express their gratitude for God being there to hold on to through all of that. People with the same experience come out saying, there is no way I could believe in God after what I've just been through. I would never be put through that by... And is that because they're thinking of God, again, in a human term?
4: Most definitely. I think it's about putting the lens of the human condition upon a non-human being. And then those expectations arise. You know, if there's a God, why do bad things happen? What does God have to do with bad things? The very idea that morality is some kind of cosmic force and not just simply human decision making, right? That good and evil are playing out in the heavens in some grand cosmic drama through which I am just a pawn, instead of, no, good and evil are things that I do and for which I am solely responsible. This starts to tell you a little bit about what's wrong with this whole notion of thinking of God in human terms. The flip side of that, of course, is to think of God not as present or absent, but in the pantheistic notion of being all things. It's a very complicated argument. It's a, you know, and you know, most pantheists would say that it's not an argument that you could even have in rational terms, that it's purely an experiential argument. But fundamentally, what we mean when we say pantheism, which is just a Greek word that means God is all and all is God, is that if your definition of God is as creator and your definition of God is as a unified being, then by definition, anything that exists, exists only insofar as it shares in the existence of the only thing that exists. And that means everything is God, and everyone is God, that all of creation is the creator, that there can be no distinction between the two. God is, just that's it. God is. You don't need to finish that sentence. Terrible things happen because terrible things happen. Wonderful things happen because wonderful things happen. People are awful. People are great. People are compassionate and violent. It has nothing to do with some cosmic force compelling us to act one way or another.
8: You ended your book, God, A Human History, about how we tend to make God in our own image backwards from the scriptural quote. But I wonder if you'd share how you end this.
4: So then make your choice. Believe in God or not. Define God how you will. Either way, take a lesson from our mythological ancestors, Adam and Eve, and eat the forbidden fruit. You need not fear God. You are God.
8: Reza Aslan, thank you so much for speaking with me today in good faith.
4: Thank you. It was my pleasure.
3: 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And for a link to Reza's Sunstone address, go to our webpage, byuradio.org/ingoodfaith. 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I'm Stephen Cap Perry. I hope you join me again soon, right here, In Good Faith.

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7: BBC News with Govinda Gill. FIFA's president, Gianni Infantino, has apologised for errors he made in controversial plans to sell off stakes in competitions to private investors, but he will retain his position after receiving the backing of senior executives. Thomas McGill has more.
8: In this joint statement from the president, he acknowledges major missteps in that FFE process. And he said that they sincerely apologise for these errors and commit to them not happening again. But what didn't happen was the resignation of the president after he stated that he had the full support of the management board. And he also said that FIFA will no longer tolerate any attacks on its integrity, good governance, or due process.
7: Thailand is hosting Myanmar's military ruler Min Aung Hlaing today on his first official visit since he overthrew the elected government of Myanmar in 2021. He's seeking to end his regime's diplomatic isolation after elections earlier this year, widely dismissed as a sham, named him president. Since the coup, the violent suppression of the opposition, which followed Min Aung Hlaing, had been widely shunned. Jonathan Head is in Bangkok.
9: This is a full visit with an honour guard, a band. He's getting a proper official dinner with the Prime Minister, a business forum. Opponents of the military government are really angry about this. They're saying that they're giving legitimacy to a bloodstained dictatorship. But governments in this region are saying after 5 years of civil war, we have to start dealing with the people in charge. Min Aung Hlaing, for all of his flaws and what he's done to his country, is the guy in charge.
7: Neither the United States nor Oman has commented on a claim by Iran that it and Oman have almost completed an agreement on a new route for shipping through the Strait of Hormuz. The agreement would also mean the Iranian authorities would exercise some sovereign control over the strait for the first time. John Donison reports.
10: So far, we only have Iran's word that any progress has been made towards reopening the vital shipping lane through which 20% of the world's oil would normally pass. A foreign ministry spokesperson in Tehran said coordinates had been agreed with Oman that would allow vessels to pass in and out of the strait. But the warning that third parties should not interfere means all eyes will now be on the White House and whether President Trump gives his approval. It could still all unravel.
7: The Israeli military says two of its reservists have been killed by an explosive device in southern Lebanon. The IDF said it happened on Wednesday in a building they were seeking to demolish in the town of Majdal Zaun, claiming the structure was used by Hezbollah. Earlier that day, Lebanese media said one person had been killed and 11 wounded in an Israeli strike. World News from the BBC.
11: 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Stories bring us together, and we hope the stories on the show will spark memories and thoughts that you can share with the people you love. I'm your host, Sam Payne. You know, there's an old phrase you hear people use for all kinds of things. The phrase, and you'll recognize it, is sometimes less is more. Now, they use that phrase when they mean that more of a thing doesn't necessarily equate to a bigger or better effect. Sometimes it's easy to think that more will be better. It'll make you happier. More money, more stuff, more friends. But you know it doesn't always work out that way. Sometimes, as the phrase says, less is more. And the characters in our first story learn this lesson the hard way when a fisherman catches a magical talking fish who can grant him a wish. This is a good old story with as many versions as there are people who've told it. And we think you're going to love hearing it the way Los Angeles storyteller Antonio Sacre tells it. Here's Antonio Sacre with The Fisherman and His Wife.
12: Once, a long time ago, a fisherman lived with his wife in a little shanty by the ocean. It was such a small shack that it just had one table with one chair and one small bed that when the wife would eat, the fisherman would stand. And when he would eat, she would have to stand. And on some nights, she would sleep in the bed and he would sleep on the floor. And on some nights, he would sleep on the bed and she would sleep on the floor. If he caught enough fish to eat, they would eat. If he caught more fish, they would sell the fish and buy what little they needed. And on the nights that they did not catch any fish, they ate what little they had. One day he went down to the ocean and he threw his line into the ocean and nothing was coming up all day long. And he thought, tonight we will have very little to eat. When just then his line was taut and he pulled it and pulled it and pulled it and he pulled out a beautiful fish. And beautiful, it was beautiful, with emerald eyes and multicolored scales. And he looked at it and he said, oh my goodness, I've never seen a fish as beautiful as this. Oh, when this fish is on our dish, we will be so happy tonight. I cannot wait. And the fish said, yes, I am a tasty fish. Are you a magic talking fish? I'm a magic talking fish, and I am delicious. Oh my goodness, I couldn't eat you that I'm talking with you now. No, I'm not going to do it. You're not going to eat me? I'm not. Thank you, fisherman. And he threw the fish back in the ocean. And he kept fishing, but nothing came up. And he went home with no fish. And his wife said, ah, husband, you caught no fish today. Oh, no, I did. I caught a beautiful fish. It was this big. Oh, but where is it, husband? Oh, I threw it back in the ocean. Why would you do such a thing? Oh, it was a magic talking fish. Oh, you caught a magic talking fish, husband. Our luck has changed. What did you wish for? I didn't wish for anything. Why not? Don't you know the old stories? When you catch a magic talking fish, you get one wish. What did you wish? I didn't read those stories. That's why you should be a reader. You know that. I'm sorry, wife. Maybe I'll go down and ask the fish to come back. The fish is not coming back. Maybe it will. He went down to the ocean. He looked. The calm sea, blue sky. He felt foolish. Fish, fish, in the sea. Please swim your way back to me. My wife says we get a wish since we didn't put you on our dish. And sure enough, in the distance, the fish came leaping and swimming. And it swam up with an almost smile on its face, said, you're here for your wish. I am. What will you have? I don't know. I wish that my wife and I could eat together at the table. I wish that we had a bed that we could share. I wish that we had a slightly bigger house. It has been granted. And when he went back to his little shanty, there was now a beautiful little cottage with flowers in front and a little fence. And inside, a table that was good for four people with four chairs and a bed big enough for both of them to spare. And they sat and they ate and they smiled and they laughed and they lived happily ever for about a year. And she said, "Husband, why did you wish for a small cottage? You know we have a big family. There's no place for them to come and visit us. There's no place for them to sleep. You should have asked for a bigger house and a bigger table and maybe even a little garden in the back." "Ah, that would have been smart, wife." She said, "Yeah, maybe you could go and ask the fish." "Oh, no, I couldn't ask the fish." She said, "No, it's the same wish. It's just slightly bigger." "Ah, wife, that's true. I will go down and ask the fish." And down to the ocean he went. And now the waves were a little bit bigger. And there was some white, puffy clouds in the sky. He said, "Fish, fish in the sea, please swim your way back to me. My wife and I wish to slightly expand upon our original wish since we didn't put you on our dish." And the fish came swimming back. "What will you have?" "Well, I should have wished more wisely. We have a big family. They like to visit. Could you just make us a bigger house with more space at the table and more beds for them to sleep in?" And the fish said, "It will be granted." And when he got back, instead of a little cottage, there was a beautiful house with a table that could fit 15 people. And upstairs, bedrooms for as many family members as you wanted. And the wife looked at the husband, and the husband looked at the wife, and they smiled, and they lived happily ever for about 6 months. And she said, "Husband, why did you not make us a castle? You are like my king." He said, "Wife, you are like my queen. We should be king and queen of this land. We should be in a castle. That's what I was thinking. And it's really not that different from a big house. You are right, wife. I will go down to the ocean." And down to the ocean he went. And now the waves were crashing and the storm clouds were gathering. And he could say over the distance, "Fish, fish in your sea, please swim your way back to me. My wife and I wish to change our wish since we didn't put you on our dish." And the fish came up with almost a scowl. "What is it now?" "We would have a castle. I would be king and my wife would be queen." And the fish said, "It has been granted." And when he got back, instead of that big house, there was a huge bridge and a moat and 50 trumpeteers and 50 drummers and a portcullis. And he walked inside and there was a golden throne and his wife with a crown 5 feet in the air. And he sat down next to him and hurt. And he sat down next to her and put the crown on his head. And they lived happily ever for about a week. And she said, "Husband, we should be emperor of the entire world." He said, "We should." And down to the ocean he went. And the hurricane was on the horizon and thunder and lightning in the distance. And he could barely hear his voice over the maelstrom. "Fish, fish in the sea, swim your way back to me. My wife and I wish to change our wish since we didn't put you on our dish." And the fish came leaping in and said, "What is it now? We would be emperor of the world." And the fish said, "It has been granted." And now, back, instead of that castle, there was an emerald palace up into the sky with thousands of trumpeteers and drummers. And he walked in, and there on a crown made of diamonds was his wife, the emperor of the whole entire world. And he sat down next to her, and they lived happily ever for about an hour. And she said, "We would be emperor of the universe. We would make stars and planets move." And he said, "Wife, we are happy being emperor of the world." And she said, "No, we are not. Down to the ocean you will go." And he went down to the ocean, and the fish was waiting for him. And he said, "Fish, we wish to change our wish." And the fish was silent, and the fish swam away, and the clouds disappeared, and the sea calmed. And when he went back, instead of it, a palace, or a castle, or a house, or a cottage, there was a little tiny hut by the ocean, and inside his wife sat at the one table next to the small bed, and they lived unhappily ever after.
11: That was Antonio Sacre with The Fisherman and His Wife. Now, listening to this story, it reminds me of all sorts of times when I thought more of something would make me happier. I remember a day not too long ago
13: when I looked down at my wrist to find that my watch had stopped. So I ran it up to a little watch repair place at the shopping mall. And to get to the watch place, I had to walk through the mall food court. And I was caught up in memories of hanging out at the mall food court when I was a kid. Bowls of Chinese food, delicious tacos, Orange Julius, spicy chicken sandwiches. I mean, just some of the delights in my pretty vivid memories of those good food court times. But I rushed past all that and dropped my watch off with the repair guy. And he told me to give him about 15 minutes to take a look. So I had 15 minutes to kill, all pretty much adjacent to the food court. And I smelled delicious soft pretzels. And I love soft pretzels, I thought. It's been ages since I had a good soft pretzel. So I got one, and I ate it on the spot. And it was as great as I remembered. And then I smelled pepperoni pizza. Oh, man, I thought, I love pepperoni pizza. And it's been ages since I had a slice. So I got one, and I ate it on the spot, and it was as great as I remembered pepperoni pizza being. And then I saw a pile of little bags of Fritos in a basket on the counter of a sandwich place. Oh, man, I thought, I love Fritos, and it's been ages since I had a handful of Fritos. And, well, they're as great as I remembered. And I wish I could say the story ended there, but, well, it's a big food court. And 15 minutes is rather longer than you think it's going to be. But there came a point when I rushed back to the watch repair shop, and the guy had fixed me up. He even did it for free. It was the watch battery, and the battery was still magically under warranty. So, yay. But through the rest of the afternoon and into the evening and even through the night, as I tossed and turned, man, I tell you, one thought resounded in my head. When it comes to the mall food court and its considerable delights, less is definitely more. And that's where Antonio's story took me. Where did it take you? And who will you take along? You know, our next story finds us in quite the opposite of the situation in our first story. The protagonist in this story finds more than he could ever dream of, but he knows that giving is maybe better than having it all. It's a sweet story about a peddler and his dog, and it'll be told for you by Geraldine Buckley, recorded live in the Appleseed studio. Here's Geraldine.
14: Once upon a time, a long, long time ago, 500 years ago, in the land of my birth, England, there was a village called Swatham. It's on the east part of England. And at the edge of the village, there was a tumble-down house. And the thing that set this house apart was that in the garden, there was a magnificent tree. This tree was so beautiful, it could have been in a king's garden. It had these huge branches that swept over the roof of this tumble-down cottage, which meant that in the winter, it kept off the snow and the rain and the wind, and it was cozy inside. And in the summer, it kept off the heat, and it was like having wonderful air wafting through that house. And inside that tumble-down cottage, there lived a peddler and his dog. And every day the peddler would go off to work and he would sell his bright and shiny things. He had earrings and bracelets and neckerchiefs. But he was a very generous man, and often he didn't sell things, he gave them away. But if he sold things, then there would be enough for dinner for himself for that night and a bone for the dog. And if he didn't sell anything, he'd come home and he'd be hungry. But still, he loved giving things away. Well, one day he was going off to work and the little dog was right behind him, and he saw that tree as he was walking out of the house, and he thought, I'm a blessed man to have such a tree in my life. I am blessed. And he went off and he did sell something. He had a lovely supper, the dog had a bone, and in the middle of the night he had a very strange dream. It was a very vivid dream. In the dream, he heard a voice say to him, go to London town, stand on London Bridge, and you will hear something that will be really, really good for you. And he half woke up and he thought, London Bridge is an awfully long way away. And he went back to sleep.

The next day he went off to work. This time he leaned against that tree and he felt the warmth of the trunk in his back and he looked up through the branches and he thought, I love this tree. This tree is a wonderful tree. And he went off to work. He did sell things, he had supper, and so did the dog. In the middle of the night, he had the same dream. And the voice said, go to London town, stand on London Bridge, and you will hear something that will be really, really good for you. And this time he made himself wake up and he thought, I'm going to London. I'm going to follow the dream. I'm going to. And he got a few things together in a knapsack and he got the dog. And as soon as the dawn came up, he started off to the royal city of London. He walked and he walked and he walked. He walked and he walked and he walked. He walked and he walked through the rain and through the wind and through the hail. There was even hail for 3 days until he got to the royal city of London. He had never seen anything so busy. He came from a village. It was huge and people were pushing and they were shoving and there was a cart who almost knocked him over. And he got to London Bridge as soon as he could, which took him a long time. Now, London Bridge is not the same bridge as it was when I was growing up many, many, many years ago. In fact, a very rich American bought that bridge and they dismantled it brick by brick and they took it to a desert in Arizona and they rebuilt it. It is there in the desert, London Bridge. And it's not the one that often people think it is, which is the one that opens. No, that's Tower Bridge. This was a much, much older version of the bridge, of London Bridge. It was a wooden structure that went across the Thames. And this was a very busy thoroughfare. It had houses and shops on both sides, and there were always people coming and going. And so the peddler, obedient to the dream, he went and stood on the bridge with his dog. And no one spoke to him. No one came up. Nothing happened. One day, 2 days, 3 days, he was there with the wind and the rain, and there was more hail. And he just got to the point where he thought, I've obviously heard wrong. I must have heard wrong. When the shopkeeper, who had a shop on the other side of the bridge, came over and he said, I've been watching you. He said, can I ask you a question? He said, well, yes, all right. He said, because I haven't even spoken to anyone for 3 days. He said, well, why are you here? He said, you haven't bought anything, you haven't sold anything, you haven't begged and you haven't stolen. What's the story? And the peddler said, well, first of all, he said, I hope I'm never reduced to begging and I'd never steal. He said, because that's wrong. He said, well, I wouldn't normally tell you because it's a bit private, but, well, I'm here because of a dream. And the shopkeeper said, you're here because of a dream. And the peddler said, yes, because of a dream. He said, a dream. He said, yes. He went, a dream. And he started to laugh and laugh, and he laughed so much that a crowd came round him. And so they didn't know what was going on, but people can be really mean. They could see that he was mocking this man, and they all started to laugh. Well, the shopkeeper loved the fact he was getting so much attention, so he brought everyone close, and he said, come here, let me tell you something. He said, this man has been so ridiculous to come all the way to wherever he's come from for a dream. He said, I could have done the same thing. Can you imagine? He's left his home and his everything. I could have done the same thing because for 3 nights I've had a dream, the same dream. And it said, if I went to a little village called, now what was it called? I've never heard of it before. What was it called? Swatham. If I went to a little village called Swatham, I would find on the edge of the village, there was a tumble down white house. And I would know it was the house because there was a tree in the garden that was magnificent. It was so lovely, it could have been in a king's palace. And if I dug in the roots of that tree, I'd find something that would be really good for me. Did you think I'd leave my business and just go all that way because of a dream? Do you think I'd be so ridiculous? No, I wouldn't. And he started laughing again, and they all did. And then he said to the peddler, you better go home. And the peddler said, I think I should. And the peddler got out of there as fast as he could with the dog, and he walked and he walked and he walked and he walked and he walked and he walked and he walked and he walked and he walked until on the third day, as the sun rose, he got to his house. And he went inside and he got a shovel. And he went to the roots of that magnificent tree and he started to dig,
dig, dig. And the little dog by the side of him started to scratch away as well at the dirt. Dig, dig, scratch, scratch, dig, dig, scratch, scratch, until he heard a clunk.

0: he heard the metal of the spade against some metal. So he got down on his hands and knees and he started to move the dirt aside. And there he saw that there was an iron box, a big iron box. And he managed to get it up and he got it open. And inside, it was filled with gold coins, incredible gold coins. Well, now they say that this is a true story. And in fact, it very well could be, because when many, many years ago, when the Saxons were living in England and they were being invaded by the Normans, people dug their treasure, and they're still finding loads of treasure, very much like in America during the Civil War when people would hide their silver in the ground. So they're still finding it. So they say that this is true. And they say that the peddler gave half of that money, which was a huge amount, to the church. And in fact, if you look it up, and you can see this, that 500 years ago, an extension was built on the church in Swatham. And inside there are these beautiful wooden pews. And on each one, on one end, there is a carving of the peddler. And on the other side, there's a carving of the dog. And in the town, there's a statue that has the peddler and the dog in it. So he gave half of the money to the church. Then he gave half of what was left, a quarter, he gave it to the poor, because he knew what it was like to be hungry. And he didn't want anyone else to be hungry if he could possibly help it. And so he had the rest, a quarter of the whole amount, to live on. Now, most people think that that is the end of the story. But it's not. There is a secret part of the story that I am going to share with you now. Not many people know this. It turns out that when the peddler was very, very, very old indeed, and the dog incredibly was still alive, and it was so old, it was ancient, that if the Guinness Book of Records had been in existence then, that dog would have been on the front page every single year. Well, when he was that old, he had given away so much money that he only had one gold coin left. And there was no food. He'd gone through all the food in his pantry. But he thought, I'm not going to worry, because a gold coin was worth a huge amount in those days. He thought, I'll just go down to the village. I'll go down to the market. I'll just stock up with this gold coin and I'll fill the pantry again. And that will see me and the dog out. It'll be fine. And so he set off for the village. And in the distance, he saw a beggar. And he looked at the beggar and he didn't recognize the beggar at first, because he knew all the local beggars, because they all came to him because he was so generous. But as the man came close, he thought, he's familiar. He's familiar. And then he realized who it was. It was the shopkeeper from 30 years before, who was now a beggar. Well, the peddler remembered all those people mocking him and laughing at him. And he just felt this anger come up and just wanting to explode out of him. And he thought, no, I need to forgive. This man understood the power of forgiveness. He said, no, I must forgive. I choose to forgive. He knew that forgiveness was an act of the will. And if you keep forgiving as an act of the will, your emotions will line up. And he kept saying, I choose to forgive. I choose to forgive. I choose to forgive. I choose to forgive. Well, the beggar, who was the shopkeeper, came up to him and he said, do you have anything for me? Well, all he had was that coin, that one last gold coin. And again, that anger came up and he thought, I can't give it to him. I can't give it to him. He mocked me. They all mocked me. And he thought, no, I've chosen to forgive. I've chosen to forgive. I've chosen to forgive. And very slowly, he took that gold coin out of his pocket and he handed it to the beggar who'd been the shopkeeper. Now, when we give something to somebody, we shouldn't ever expect anything in return, not even a thank you, but we all like getting a thank you. He didn't get a thank you, but he did get two words. The beggar, who'd been the shopkeeper, looked at him and said, dig deeper. And he said, I beg your pardon. He said, dig deeper. And the dog made some kind of motion and movement, and he looked at the dog, and when he looked back, the beggar had gone. He wasn't there. He'd been there a moment before, and then suddenly he wasn't there. And there wasn't a house he could have ducked behind, or a tree, or even a bush. He'd just gone. So he knew what he had to do. He had to get back to the house as quickly as possible. And he set off as fast as he could, which wasn't very fast because he was so old. And the dog was so ancient. He was trailing behind. It took them a long time to get home, and very slowly went in the house. And he got the same shovel and he started to dig in the same hole. But because he was so old, it was so slow. Dig, dig. And the dog helped him. Scrabble, scrabble, scritch. Dig, dig, scrabble, scrabble, scritch. But then he realized that there was something there. There was something there. There was something metal in the same hole. And very slowly, because his bones were old and they hurt, he got down on his hands and knees and he started to move the dirt aside. And sure enough, in that same hole where there had been all the gold, there was a small iron box. And he opened it. He couldn't believe his eyes. This one didn't have any gold in it. It was filled with diamonds. And he and his dog lived happily ever after, which is what I wish for all of you.
1: 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Have you ever had a chance to share something that you didn't at first want to give away? Have you wanted something so bad that you thought you couldn't live without it, and then you got it and found you didn't need it so much after all? What have been the most meaningful giving experiences for you? I bet you've got some stories. We hope you'll share them with the people you love. In fact, we hope you'll share the stories with us. We might share them on the show. 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
12: Hi, Wonder Kids. It's Paige. Have you ever created an imaginary world before? Maybe you've built an amazing fort out of pillows in your house. Or maybe you found a cool spot in a nearby park, perfect for your favorite game. When I was a kid, my friends and I found an awesome grove of trees near a pond by my house. We turned this spot into a fort, and it was the home base for all of our adventures. Whether we were pretending to be magical wizards, a family crossing the Oregon Trail, or superheroes. Playing imagination games is one of the best parts of being a kid. And it's cool how the natural world can help us create the places we see in our imaginations. Today, we're going to hear about the imaginary world created by a few kids living in Oak Park, Illinois, and how their games helped them learn some lessons about the real world, too.
13: So I think the first time I heard it was when they elected their first mayor of Leaf Town. Because to have a mayor, you need a town, right? You need something to define it and someone to be in charge, quote unquote, of it. So when I first heard Leaf Town, it was because they had made Duncan the mayor of Leaf Town.
14: This is Beth Rooney. She is a photographer, and today she's going to be telling us a bit about Leaf Town, a world created by her kids, Rose and Luca, along with their friends back in the fall of 2020. Now, a lot of you kids might not remember this, but back in 2020, a lot of the world experienced lockdowns because of a dangerous virus called COVID-19. Restaurants and public places closed down so that people wouldn't get each other sick. And at Rose and Luca's school, kids had to stay away from each other while playing at recess. Luckily, kids are pretty smart and came up with a new game that they could play, even with these extra rules.
13: Rose has always been a very talkative child. She's a wonderful historian, and we always got a lot of information about what she did all day. During the pandemic, there wasn't a whole lot of other stuff going on. So Rose's news from school was captivating. And Rosie would come home with the latest gossip from Leaf Town. It was definitely gradual, little bits and pieces of information here. And, oh, we started this game. We started collecting leaves. And, well, what are you doing with the leaves? And then the next day, oh, some kids are building little structures out of leaves. And then the next day, more kids started to participate. And then piece by piece, it became something that the whole class was participating in rather than just one or two children.
14: The kids would take piles of leaves and push them into outlines of mini buildings and houses. Soon, a whole town of leaf structures was created.
13: I started to share these stories with Kathleen because we always tell each other stories about the day.
14: Kathleen Rooney is Beth's sister and Rose and Luca's aunt. Kathleen is an author and professor, and she's also a guest today to help tell this story. Once Kathleen heard about Leaf Town, she was interested in the world that Rose and Luca were creating, and so she began to ask questions as well.
15: I would talk to Rose about all kinds of stuff, but it would always come to Leaf Town. Just this idea that these kids at this school who couldn't go on their playground and who had to play outside and concoct a way to stay 6 feet apart had essentially chosen to reconstruct society in this idyllic way where it didn't have to stop, it didn't have restrictions. They could do commerce, they could make leaf restaurants and leaf hotels and leaf barber shops. And then there were also little opportunities for them to play with the things that did threaten a society, like there were burglars. And, you know, for the beginning part, it was stuff that seemed pretty internal to the kids. It wasn't a real threat, but it was them navigating like, okay, if people are going to be burglars and steal leaves or steal treasures, we have to have a jail. But the jail will be very pleasant. It will mostly be a place to sit and calm down. No one's being punished. So I was just fascinated by the things they chose to keep from our world and the things they chose to modify.
14: As Leaf Town got bigger and bigger, Rose, Luca, and the other kids began coming up with more rules for their bustling society.
13: So Rosie came home one day and was like, I accidentally walked through Lucinda's house. And I was like, what do you mean? Like, you were at the playground. What are you talking about? And she accidentally walked through this little, like, outline of building, of, like, a square that Lucinda had declared was her house. And so after Rose did this, a new rule for Leaf Town appeared, and that was no trespassing. You needed to know where the zones, like you were referring to, were. And that's part of what, like, brought more kids in, was here's where Leaf Town is situated, and this is outside of Leaf Town where we can go search for treasures and look for things and bring them back to Leaf Town. Their treasure was pretty simple. It was at first just all nature-based, so interesting rocks, cool-looking pine cones, little interesting sticks, and then they would start to add things that have been left at the park. A little toy car, a necklace, some beads from a necklace, a hair clip, gymnastics medals. And I think the most special thing they ended up finding was like a baseball. So they just would kind of collect all these different little
15: pieces of material from around the perimeter of the park, the things that were buried in the sand, that kind of thing. They would go looking to find treasure everywhere.
14: These treasures became an important part of Leaftown. To exchange their treasures, the kids had to have some sort of money or currency.
15: The fact that they chose ginkgo leaves as their currency is so cool to me. Ginkgos are a truly strange tree. They're this living fossil, and they're ginkgo biloba. They have two-lobed leaves, and they have this almost like leathery, rubbery quality. They're not like a crunchy leaf. They have a weird durability, and they turn so yellow, just like uniformly, purely yellow in the fall.
13: They started hoarding the leaves after a series of bank robberies where some kids decided that they wanted more leaves and they didn't want to go collect them themselves. So the kids started hiding them in their hats and their coats, and then the teachers had to say, like, enough. So then the kids, their workaround was to find places to hide them at the park and not tell people where they were, and then there would be, like, kids there before school trying to make sure that their leaf pile was still there, or going after school to tuck a few more ginkgo leaves into a crevice to make sure that they had enough to buy whatever they needed to the next day. They're always coming up with a new workaround. Kids are very smart that way.
14: Over a few weeks, Leaftown grew into a buzzing metropolis, at least in the minds of the kids. They had houses, stores, restaurants, banks, hotels, and plenty of goods and money to trade with. Unfortunately, not everyone felt friendly towards Leaftown.
15: Leaftown had kind of grown into something that happened during school and something that happened after school. And so I was actually there, like on the edge of the playground when all of this conflict started. And you could see the kids from up the street kind of eyeing Leaftown and walking around menacingly and talking about how these kids can't stay here forever, which of course made all the kids want to stay forever, and they didn't want to leave their posts. But eventually, you know, there was soccer practice, or there was, you know, homework, or just it was getting dark because it's November and it's dark by 4:30, and the kids had to leave. So it was kind of this slow leaving. Silas left, and then Lucinda had to go, and then Rose had to go. And so it just was this kind of wearing down of Leaftown until there was no one left to defend it. And then the kids from up the street just came with sticks and upended the whole thing. Everything, treasures, you know, all the things that they had collected and hidden were just gone.
14: Oh no! Can you imagine how Rose, Luca, and all the other kids in Leaftown felt after it was destroyed? I think that I would be super sad and frustrated.
15: The day after Leaftown was destroyed, the kids got together during recess, and they decided that they would rebuild and that Leaftown might start off a little bit smaller, but there was no way that they were going to let Leaftown fade away into nothing. So they rebuilt the treasure shop first and then went out from their building the different hotels, and then there was a bank. So Leaftown was a little more constricted. It was smaller, but it was still vibrant, and they were able to incorporate everyone back into the town. So Leaftown rose again.
16: And I think the thing that struck me is the way in the conversations with Rose, they didn't try to make it secret, and they tried to make it a little stronger, maybe more pine needles and things that might be a little more durable, but they didn't fortify and they didn't go into this defensive crouch. They really were kind of like, we're not going to hide, and if people want to join us, they're welcome. And so we're not going to, again, take this us versus them, barbarians at the gate approach. We're just going to put it out there and hope people see the attraction of it and hope that it won't get destroyed again. It was something more positive and more, like, proud in a good way, not prideful, but, like, why should we hide? We're going to just keep being open and keep going. And it seemed to work.
14: This positive attitude did seem to work. In fact, a few of the kids who tore down the original Leaftown ended up joining in the game.
15: There were two of them that did come and join Leaftown. They built their own little house and they were part of the community. I think that's one of the most beautiful things that we saw come out of Leaftown, that
13: openness and that willingness to just keep building and making something beautiful, even though it might come to a sad end, you have to keep putting yourself out there and keep welcoming people.
14: So Leaf Town continued through the rest of the fall until eventually snow began to cover up the leaves and the kids started to play different games. Even though the kids stopped playing in Leaf Town, the game and the lessons learned had a big influence on them and the grown-ups in their lives.
13: I do think it really opened my eyes to how to approach the world with a more open heart and a bigger sense of wonder and imagination to everyday things. I look at the leaves differently now. Whenever I look down, I wonder what's under there, what's been lost, what is the treasure that's out in the world. And watching my kids, Rose and Luca, and all of their friends approach this conflict with such a beautiful, open heart has made me try to approach the world in the same way and understand people, their actions, rather than they are inherently bad. It's why did they do that, not why are those kids so mean?
14: Beth and Kathleen were so inspired by the story of Leaf Town that they wrote a picture book about it. Leaf Town Forever is a collection of haikus telling the story of Leaf Town and the kids who brought it to life, along with beautiful illustrated pictures. The story of Leaf Town is a great reminder of how the natural world can help us bring our imagination to life, and that the lessons we learn when we play can help us even as we get older. So the next time you're outside, see what imaginary world you can create.

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10: Thanks for joining us for an hour of storytelling today. Before the break, we heard the episode Leaf Town Forever from the Constant Wonder Kids podcast. Now we got one more story for you, told by the wonderful storyteller Charlotte Blake Alston. The story is called Why Dogs Chase Cats. Here's Charlotte.

Long time ago, before some of you were even born, before any of you were even born, before your mothers and your fathers were born, before your grandmothers and your grandfathers were born, before your great-grandmothers and your great-grandfathers were born, dog and cat were best friends. Yes, they were. They had their houses right next door to each other. Their puppies and their kittens went to animal preschool together. They shared everything they had. Well, one day, Cat was looking in her cupboards for something to eat, and there really wasn't much of anything there. So she decided to go next door to her best friend, Dog's house. But before she did, she looked down on the floors and underneath her tables and chairs and in between the cushions on her sofa, and she found some coins. But when she stuck out her paw and she added them up, she didn't really have enough to go to the marketplace and buy anything. So off she went next door to Dog's house, her best friend. Well, they looked in Dog's cupboards and there wasn't really much of anything there either. So they started looking down on Dog's floors and underneath Dog's tables and chairs and in between the cushions on Dog's sofa, and they found some coins. And when they stuck out both their paws and added them up, they did have enough money to go to the marketplace to buy something both of them could share. So off they went to that marketplace together. They all

Well, soon they came to that marketplace, and there was all kinds of things for sale there. There was all colors and shapes and sizes and smells of fruits and vegetables and all kinds of grain, corn and rice and millet. And there was all kinds of fish and poultry, guinea fowl and hens. And they walked from table to table looking at all the food choices that they had. And there's something I forgot to tell you about Cat. In the early days of time, before you were born, before your mothers and your fathers were born, before your grandmothers and your grandfathers were born, before your great-grandmothers and great-grandfathers were born, cats loved cheese. Yes, they did. Yeah, cats love cheese. And they came to a table where a man had all kinds of cheeses. He had cheddar cheese. He had Swiss cheese. He had Camembert cheese. He had string cheese. He had goat cheese. He had yak cheese. And little cat's mouth started to water. Little cat's stomach started to growl. And dog took one look at her and said, I know, you're a cheese fanatic. You love cheese. I'm a dog. I'll eat anything. So it really doesn't matter to me what we buy as long as we share it. So if you want to get some cheese with the money, that's fine with me. And that's just what cat did. She put down her money. She put down dog's money. And she picked out the biggest piece of cheese that was on that table. It was such a big piece of cheese that it was really heavy, and they had to take turns carrying it. So dog took the first turn. They hoisted that cheese onto that dog's back, and down the road they went, down the road they went, down the road they went. And as they went, dog sang a little song, and this is what he sang. He sang, I'm

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So, it was time for Cat to take a turn. They hoisted that cheese onto that cat's back, and down the road they went, down the road they went, down the road they went. And as they went, Cat sang a little song too, and this

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He thought, well, she just must be so hungry, she's not even thinking about what she's saying. So they walked along, and Cat carried that cheese singing her little song, but you know it was a great big piece of cheese, and after a while, it started to get a little bit heavy. So it was time for dog to take a second turn. They

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But you know, it was a great big piece of cheese, and after a while, it started to get a little bit heavy. So, it was time for Cat to take a second turn. They...

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But he thought, well, she just must be so hungry. She's really not thinking about what she's saying. Well, they were getting closer and closer to the road that led to their houses.

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And by the time they got to the road that led to their houses, she was so hungry for that cheese, she just couldn't help herself. She climbed up a tree, went out on a limb, and started eating up all the cheese. Dog could not believe it. He opened his mouth to say something, but all that came out was, we bought that together. It was your money and my money. We were supposed to share it. You cared more about your stomach than you did about our friendship. Well, that's okay, because I know something. You can't stay up in that tree forever. You're going to get hungry again, and you're going to have to come down, and when you do, I'll be here. Well, that cat stayed up in that tree.

She did get hungry again, and she did have to come down. And when she did, that dog shot out after that cat, and dogs have been chasing cats ever since.

0: That was Charlotte Blake Alston with Why Dogs Chase Cats. Thanks for joining us for an hour of storytelling today. I'm your host, Sam Payne. We'll see you next time.
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8: BBC News with Govinda Gill. FIFA's president Gianni Infantino has apologised for errors he made in controversial plans to sell off stakes in competitions to private investors. But he will retain his position after receiving the backing of senior executives in a meeting in Morocco. Here's Isaac Fannin.
9: A few days ago, there seemed to be sort of open dissension towards the FIFA president Gianni Infantino, with an internal leaked memo from the Secretary General Matthias Grafström to FIFA staff, where he described the events of recent days that have led to this crisis in the organisation as a sad, reproachable series of events. But it appears as though they've kissed and made up, and they say that they will no longer tolerate any attacks on FIFA's integrity and take all necessary measures to defend its reputation.
8: Thailand is hosting Myanmar's military ruler Min Aung Hlaing today on his first official visit since he overthrew the elected government of Myanmar in 2021. He's seeking to end his regime's diplomatic isolation after elections, widely dismissed as a sham, named him president. Jonathan Head is in Bangkok.
10: The Southeast Asian position has been that the Myanmar military leaders have refused to honour the promise they made 5 years ago to de-escalate violence and talk to the opposition. Min Aung Hlaing has now completely dismissed that agreement that he signed 5 years ago. And a lot of Southeast Asian countries saying we should not be engaging with him until we see some real concessions. But Thailand argues it's a special case. It's got a very long border, the longest of all with Myanmar, 2,500 kilometres, that Min Aung Hlaing is there to stay. He's got the backing of China, that they have to start doing business with him.
8: Neither the United States nor Oman has commented on a claim by Iran that it and Oman have almost completed an agreement on a new route for shipping through the Strait of Hormuz. The agreement would also mean the Iranian authorities would exercise some sovereign control over the strait for the first time. John Donison reports.
11: So far, we only have Iran's word that any progress has been made towards reopening the vital shipping lane through which 20% of the world's oil would normally pass. A foreign ministry spokesperson in Tehran said coordinates had been agreed with Oman that would allow vessels to pass in and out of the strait. But the warning that third parties should not interfere means all eyes will now be on the White House and whether President Trump gives his approval. It could still all unravel.
8: The Israeli military says two of its reservists have been killed by an explosive device in southern Lebanon. The IDF said it happened on Wednesday in a building they were seeking to demolish in the town of Majdal Zaun, claiming the structure was used by Hezbollah. Earlier, Lebanese media said one person had been killed and 11 wounded in an Israeli strike. World News from the BBC.
12: It's like I'm trying to tell my kids, like, trust me, you're going to like the steak medium or medium rare. Just trust me. Let's just try it out. And sometimes you have to force feed them. But it's like until they realize it themselves, they're not going to figure it out.
4: Welcome to The Lisa Show, where we take a good look at life. Hey, it's Lisa. Have you ever had the experience where your child comes home and says, I want to be in a band? And so you buy a drum set and some earplugs, and after about a week of ear-splitting noises from the garage, you realize with relief and then concern that you're not hearing them practice anymore. And then you start giving them little reminders to which your child doesn't respond, wow, Mom, thank you for the gift of music you've sacrificed to give me. I'm going to put in my 10,000 hours now. But rather starts avoiding it and avoiding you, and then asks you to sign a daily chart of all the practices you know they haven't done. Otherwise, they'll fail band, and it's a whole thing. And meanwhile, you're still paying for the drum set? Oh, just me. Motivating kids is hard. Was it Newton who said, for every action or force, there is an equal and opposite reaction? Yeah, well, for every time I tried to force my kids to do something I felt was really important and good for them, I also felt an equal and opposite reaction. It's a law of nature or something. And so I dug deep for this episode and reached out to someone who knows a lot about a lot of things that I know nothing about. And I do mean nothing. I might have underplayed that a little bit when we were in the studio together to hide my ignorance. But today's guest is Kalani Sitake, who, on top of being a proud father and genuinely down-to-earth guy, is also the legendary head football coach at Brigham Young University. Kalani has built a reputation and a career out of helping young people reach their potential. And he's learned some things about motivation along the way. You'll hear him talk about his own journey and how that informs his approach both as a coach and as a parent. And this is probably just my ignorance about sports talking. I don't know. But as a person who has experienced football more through Friday Night Lights, through the lens of Coach Taylor and his lovely wife, Tammy, clear eyes, full hearts can't lose, I don't know, than my own lived experience, I was expecting to hear tips about grueling, rigorous training schedules or how to give impromptu pep talks, which turn into life-changing turning points. And that's not at all where this went. The secrets to motivating yourself and your kids, according to Kalani Sitake, are much closer to the heart. When you meet somebody at the grocery store and they're like, oh, hi, nice to meet you. Who are you? What do you do? How do you answer?
12: Well, I think sometimes it all depends on what they need. Because sometimes they ask me for, like, where the snacks are at. And I probably know that aisle way too well.
4: Yeah, where are the snacks, by the way? Yes,
12: yeah, and
4: please.
12: I'll tell them. It's like, you know, in 14, and if you're looking for chips, it's on closer to the register. Stuff like that. But, no, I'm going into my 10th year as a head coach here, and I can't believe 10 years flew by.
4: Yeah,
12: like that.
4: 10 years. When you were growing up, did you always feel sort of motivated and, you know, had a goal in mind, like, someday I'm going to be a head coach?
12: No, I that wasn't even part of it. I think for me was, when I was young, I just really shy, didn't have any idea what I wanted to do. I know I loved football and I loved BYU, but just wanted to play the game because I loved it. I mean, when you're from that community in La'ie and in the North Shore, you're just playing ball. That's expected of you. So I learned how to play all the sports at La'ie Park. And it wasn't really common back then to see a lot of Islanders on the football field. I think you had them in the West Coast a little bit, like Heimuli and people that looked like me, like Vaisakahama and the Anais. All these guys from that area were playing football and at BYU. So it was just knowing them and seeing them. I mean, these are people that I would see at the park that I knew already, and I knew their names, and so I could connect with them. That was really cool that I could see them on TV. Mm-hmm. So in my mind, I kept thinking, well, maybe I could do that too. And having a goal in mind got me more than I even thought I could. I fell short of my goal, one, playing the NFL, but look how far I got. Like, I got there, and that was the motivation, is that other people have done it and thought that maybe that could be me someday.
4: Kalani's personal heroes gave him the courage to dream big, and that includes both the players he got to know in La Ye and later saw on TV, as well as the quiet example of character and strength that he saw in his own father. To this day, Kalani credits his resilience to a lesson he learned from his dad.
12: There's things that happen to you in life, and then how you're going to respond to it is basically going to dictate the rest of it. And so maybe 10% of your life is things that's happened to you. For me, my parents divorcing you when I was a young age, being raised by a single father, things like that. That's kind of what you've been dealt with. So how are you going to respond? You know, how are you going to make up the difference as a family, things like that? And how am I going to be helpful to my father as a son? And so you start looking at things like that. It's like, my dad's taught me quite a bit in how to respond to things. And when we were growing up, he actually had a couple jobs, and he worked these jobs so that he can spend more time with the kids at games and practices and stuff like that and watch them. So he'd work late nights, and one job was a custodian. And, you know, once in a while, he would ask me and my siblings to come help him. We'd just go clean, and sometimes they'd have like a company party or something like that, and they'd need help with. So we'll go help him, and it's kind of like us to spend time with our father. And sometimes it was late at night, and we just, you know, we didn't have much, but it was cool to have each other and know that my dad was doing these things so that he can spend time with us. And so there's one day that we were with him to help him, and it was like a complete, probably way messier than I thought it would be that we've ever seen. And the place was just a wreck. And I was in a bad mood. I'm like, what, are you kidding me? Like, who are these people? And we're just kind of cleaning it up, and we're going through each office. My dad says, oh, yeah, there's a change in ownership. And so a lot of the people got laid off. And so their reaction was to make a mess in the building. So we're cleaning up the building, and I'm like, well, they need to grow up. And I'm just a young kid. Like,
13: totally.
12: Because I'm really upset I have to clean this stuff.
13: Yeah, of course.
12: Normally you'd vacuum, and there's nothing to vacuum. Now there's stuff out on the ground. But anyways, I was frustrated at that, and my dad had the best attitude, and he was telling me and my siblings about this office and who this person was. He knew about them. He knew who they were. And he would kind of go through each office.
13: Oh, wow.
12: It was kind of a cool thing that he would just talk about just people that got released from their job. And at the end of it, we're done cleaning, and we're getting ready to go home. And I said, man, Pops, I'm so glad that you were able to keep your job. And he said, oh, this is Daddy's last day at work. So he takes his keys.
13: Oh, my word.
12: Yeah. Takes his keys, puts it on the table, and we leave. And that's like, I was frustrated. I'm like, man, what did we just do if you were fired? But like, that's how my dad handled life, you know? Like, he wanted to finish the job and do things the right way. Take the high road, be humble, be kind and everything. So that's the man that raised me. And so this is it was a cool experience for me and my siblings to see. And he had every right to be just as angry as some of those others.
13: Do a good job.
12: Yeah, and then he didn't want us to judge them on one bad moment, you know? And so that's been really helpful for me in my life, and seeing things and then empathizing with people, because, you know, we were hurting too because we didn't have money after that happened. And so, you know, I can understand where people are coming from and families and things like that and people that have difficulties. And so that's not easy, but man, I'm thankful that I have a father that thinks like that and just doesn't act. I mean, he doesn't expect me to tell the whole world. He didn't do that so that I could be a head coach someday and tell everybody about it. But I mean, it's super special to have. And all of us are just like that. We're capable of being superheroes like my father was for me.
4: I love Kalani's definition of a superhero. The intentionality of acknowledging when others have hurt you without lowering your own standards for how you want to show up in the world. And without assuming the worst of them. That takes so much humility, compassion, and wisdom. And I feel so inspired by that. And also by the fact that this happened at a very vulnerable moment for his dad, which Kalani understood even as a kid. He wasn't insulated from the struggle or the hard work that his father had pushed through to provide for them and show that integrity. It was something that Kalani also noticed in other family members and areas of his life.
12: My grandpa, he just knew so much about life. And it's interesting because he grew up in Tonga. So it's not like he knew what it was like to be here. But he came to the U.S. and to San Mateo in California and brought the whole family over. Mm-hmm. And throughout the next few decades, these little lessons that you learned just being around him. You know, seeing him for some of the strengths that he had, but also some of the faults, things that he struggled with, it just made me a lot closer to him, you know, knowing that he wasn't perfect. And he never tried to act like it either. You know, he would say things like, I don't feel like going to church today, you know. And I'd be like, yeah, me neither. But he's like, but we're going to get dressed and we're going to go to church. I'm like, all right.
13: Wait.
12: Yeah, I was like,
13: I thought this was going to go in a different direction.
12: Yeah. But but he would say things like, hey, I don't want to go work right now either, but this is what's required of us.
13: But we're going to.
12: Yeah, and I remember being able to just voice my opinion to him and have him acknowledge it. Like, say, I don't want to go help that family move.
13: Yeah. Like that doesn't sound like fun.
12: Yeah. This is going to be hard on me.
13: Yeah. I've got other things to do.
12: When I would say that to him, he allowed me to say that thing to him. And yet we're walking over there to go help them. You know, it's okay to.
13: But now we do it. It's okay to say that you don't want to be human.
12: Exactly.
13: And then do the right thing.
12: But he always followed up when we were done. He would say, how you feel now? And I said, I feel great. You know, when you're a player, it's like, I don't feel like going to the gym right now.
13: Yeah.
12: I don't feel like working out. You just kind of get used to just doing what it's not comfortable. So you're used to getting out of your comfort zone. You realize that's really not that hard once you start doing it. And so he taught me that. And then, you know, I could feel his presence at every game.
5: The lesson Kalani learned from his grandpa was that it was okay to acknowledge all of the negative feelings that discouraged him from being your best. He didn't have to pretend to love the work of serving others or serving his family or serving God all of the time. It was a perfectly appropriate thing to process while you put your shoes on to go and do anyway, because it was worth it and those feelings won't last. In the example of his grandfather and his father, Kalani got to see his heroes confront the real pain and struggle of being human. And the way they shared that with him without trying to hide it shaped who he is today as a coach and father.
12: Being a father is one of the best blessings I've ever been given. And it's a struggle because I think sometimes I'm trying to figure out, because you love them so much, it's weird. You want to just have everything done for them.
13: You want to give them everything.
12: Exactly. But sometimes that could be a negative, you know, where you, because you want so much for them that they just kind of have to figure things out. I mean, I'll give you an example. If my three children that are older now, if I were to say, hey, don't touch that, it's hot. I think my oldest would just maybe put her hand by it and say, yeah, it's hot. My second oldest would probably be like, let me see you touch it first. And then my son would probably be like, let me do this and see if it's really hot. I don't know. I mean, they're all reacting.
13: Yeah, they're all
12: differently.
13: React differently, for sure.
12: So the same set of rules, it doesn't really apply to every one of them. And I think we want, even as a coach, I want to teach this person this technique.
13: Yeah.
12: But maybe his learning method isn't the same as everyone else. So I have to be the flexible one. It would be nice if everybody would just buy in and just fall in line like the oldest one did, you know.
13: Wouldn't that be nice?
12: Yeah, that'd be nice, but but that's not realistic. Yeah.
13: No.
12: But I think sometimes as parents, we try to do that.
13: Mm-hmm. When you say, I'm the one that has to be flexible, I go, oh, that's so true.
12: It's true. And sometimes parents, we don't want to do that, but we have to be the example. So we have to be flexible. We have to be the ones to be vulnerable. And honestly, it's okay to not have it all figured out. I think the hardest thing for me was just like, I just had to admit to my daughter, hey, I'm trying to figure this out too. When she was 14, I was like, I've never been a father of a 14-year-old. So I'm trying to figure this stuff out, you know?
13: Yeah, show all your cards, parenting.
12: Yeah.
13: Is kind of what, like that moment is what I say.
12: And this generation, I think they can understand that. They appreciate it. Our generation is different. It's just like, you do what you're told.
13: Yeah.
12: And then you kind of just figure things out, sometimes by your own experiences. And I don't think that really applies to this group.
13: I do think it's different. I'm glad that you brought that up. I'm wondering, have you noticed any common motivation techniques or goal setting techniques that just work across the board, either in parenting or in coaching?
12: The first thing is that when you say something, everyone questions it. We did too.
13: Yeah, but maybe kind of, internally.
12: Yes, that's right. Like, okay, I'm going to trust you, but like, I hope that really makes sense. I hope that's really true. These kids, they have something called technology to turn to.
13: Yeah.
12: I remember a few years back, I'm trying to work through some things with my daughter, and it's on matrices in math. I'm like, I don't know this.
13: Yeah.
12: But if I tried to fake it, she would know already, right? So it was easy for me. I was like, I don't know this. Let's try to figure it out. And we looked it up on YouTube. But it's okay for us to relearn things even with our children, and it's okay for them to see that we don't have it all figured out. But I get the most out of just saying, hey, let's work on this together.
13: Yeah.
12: And that's sometimes hard to do because as a parent, I just want to tell you what to do. And
13: I'm
12: you trust
13: save
12: me.
13: You so much time. And yeah. Headache.
12: It's like I'm trying to tell my kids, like, trust me, you're going to like the steak medium or medium rare. You know, just trust me.
13: Right?
12: Let's just try it out. And, mm-hmm. and sometimes you have to force feed them. But it's like until they realize it themselves, they're not going to figure it out. I don't know. I think it's okay as a parent for me. I take a lot of comfort in knowing that I don't have all the answers. And I realize that if you're a parent, if you're a father or a mother that says, like, I just need to do better and I got to find a way to be better for my kids, then you're probably a good parent.
13: Kalani embraces the process of working to get better, learning alongside his kids, and letting them see him learn, even if what he's working on is just being a parent. And that mentality is what allows him to sustainably improve himself while helping others do the same. It's a combination of being honest about mistakes and a firm belief that being good at anything

0: or BYURadio.org. In good faith, where difference isn't a divide, it's a dialogue.
1: Meet Marcus Smith.
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3: Welcome back to The Lisa Show.
4: I think just being present and just trying, you can overcome. I tell it to the team, I tell it to our players all the time, that you can overcome any mistakes with energy and effort. And I think that even applies to life and even as a parent. Like, it's okay if you make mistakes as a parent. You can overcome it with your energy and your effort. And effort means that you try to make it better, you try to do better, and you try to work at it, and you're present, you're there.
3: Yeah.
4: You know, so
3: you're in it with them.
4: Yeah. I've been the victim of this, where I felt like I had to have it all figured out.
3: Right.
4: It's like, you remember reading all these books about what it's going to be like to be a parent?
3: Oh, yeah.
4: And then you made statements with your, like, yeah, when we have our kids,
3: yeah, we're not going to,
4: that'll
3: let them
4: never
3: do this.
4: Happen.
3: Yeah, they'll,
4: you know,
3: never disrespect us,
4: yeah,
3: in public.
4: Yeah. And
3: they'll never question our
4: authority. They'll go to bed at this time.
3: Yeah.
4: And
3: they'll be on a schedule.
4: Yeah. Yeah, they will be.
3: Us.
4: Yeah, you make all these things, and you can read as many books as you want about it, and then,
3: oh, yeah,
4: baby shows up, and you just kind of like, let's just figure it out.
3: What day is, yeah, it? What are we doing?
4: Yeah. Yes. Why is church 9 a.m. again this year? You know what I mean? Stuff like that.
3: Did you ever like call your mom and be like, I'm so sorry?
4: I think that allowed me to be closer to my dad, especially,
3: yeah,
4: like when I realized, like, my goodness, like, it makes sense how much you love me.
3: In the same way that Kalani learned that you don't have to bury feelings of resistance or fatigue when faced with hard work, he also knows that it's okay not to know what you're doing all the time, even when you're the person in charge. On the field or at home, good things happen when you accept what you don't know, so that you can keep learning and growing. And speaking of things you don't know, you heard us talking just a moment ago about how hard it can be to try to give your hard-earned wisdom to your kids, right? Like, when the topic is something inconsequential, like, come on, try the steak medium rare. This is just funny. But all parents know that it applies to much harder and more serious things, where you wish your kid would just trust your leadership and let you save them the trouble of learning the hard way. This idea of trust was something I wanted to ask Kalani about. As a parent and as a coach, in that position of authority, how do you balance trust with vulnerability? When do you know when it's time to connect and let them figure things out versus when you have to step in and say, hey, this just has to be the way it is because I'm in charge? How do you know?
4: When we were little, you remember being told what to do, and mm-hmm, you had to show respect.
3: Oh, yeah.
4: And in some ways, you didn't feel like you were getting respected. They weren't giving you respect, too. And it's like the concept of learning by punishment compared to love. When everything's a fear-based concept, like if you don't,
3: yeah,
4: do this, there's spanking, we're taking things away.
3: Yeah, things
4: like that. Yeah, we've been used to that. But when we were raised that way, you just learn to survive the punishment. You're not learning as much as you can. You learn to a certain amount, but like, you're not really learning exactly what they want you to do. And then you learn a different way because you're so focused on the punishment. And it's weird because people say, well, that's, your way is such a soft way. Well, that's the way Christ taught. I mean, it's like the,
3: also is effective.
4: Yeah. But it's not soft at all. It's hard. It's hard when you're,
3: hard
4: when you're frustrated at your child because they're not listening, and then you have to just swallow your pride, and you have to just work with them, and you have to look in the eyes and say, hey, listen, I love you. We got to figure this out. I'm disappointed at this, but we're going to work on this together. That goes way further than you're going to do exactly what I say, or I'm going to take your phone away, you know, and we can all do that, but that only has a little bit of value. It doesn't, mm-hmm, going to give you much in return. And so I realize that if I just take my kids' time away, they get frustrated. I mean, I've had my daughter say, can you just spank me? This is like, let's get this over with.
3: Because just get on with the day. I got things to do.
4: The lecturing,
3: yeah,
4: right?
3: Like,
4: so
3: yeah.
4: Like, yeah, yeah, we're going to sit down. We're going to have a lecture. You start reading things on how to be a leader and how to be better. And it all correlates. I don't know why it mattered, but when we were younger, like a clean room mattered. You,
3: yeah,
4: know? So like everybody's like, hey,
3: it was a big topic of discussion
4: clean
3: in the
4: room.
3: Valentine home.
4: You know, like parent walks in and says your room's a mess.
3: Yeah.
4: So you learn how to clean it. You shove it underneath the bed,
3: yeah,
4: and you just give this look of like being clean. And
3: you shut the door.
4: Yeah. And then when they open it, they're like, okay, this is suitable.

0: but it's not really clean.
1: Yeah.
0: I would get frustrated. Something as simple as that, like clean your room. And I read somewhere that if you really want to make an impact, then try this. And so I tried a different way. And it was really talking about, as a leader, delegating is not a good way to do things, or even barking orders.
1: Mm-hmm.
0: So I tried it out. This is an experiment. I tried it. I went down and talked to my daughter, and we were just talking about something. And I had to be deliberate. Like, I want to go talk to her about life, about whatever,
1: okay,
0: and about boys. You know, as a dad, if you want their trust, you got to talk about things that you're not comfortable with.
1: Right.
0: So go down. I talk to her about, like, how everything's going. I want to talk about things that are interesting to her. And we start talking, and her room's a mess. And I just had to, like, bypass it. But I just started the experiment. I just started cleaning up. I started picking up things as we're talking.
1: Mm-hmm.
0: And she started doing it with me. Next thing you know, half an hour later, the room's clean, like really clean. Right. And then we had a great talk. And I was like, oh, my goodness, this works. Nobody cares how much you want things done. But if you're not willing to help them, then it's not really worth your time. So if a clean room's important to you, but you don't want to help them clean, then don't ask for that. You know what I mean? I don't know. That was huge for me, that I actually enjoyed the talk more than I enjoyed a clean room. And so I figured out if I want to be in it with them, I have to actually be willing to do it with them. And if I'm going to ask them to do stuff, then I should be doing it too. If I'm going to ask them to speak kind and to be nice, then I better do it.
1: Yeah.
0: Like, I better be nice, and I better speak good to my family and to my wife and to people that they see me around, you know? So it's hard for me to be kind to other people and then come home and be mean to my kids. You know, so I think that's going to be
1: such a good point.
0: Yeah, and I think it correlates with everything. And I started realizing that in football, that works quite a bit too.
1: Yeah, what is the correlation? How do you do that in a situation where you're not a parent, but you're a coach?
0: Well, if you want a young man to watch more film because he's not studying enough, then just get involved with him studying film. Invite him to come watch film with you. And then ask him to just watch with you, and then it becomes fun. Maybe he doesn't know certain things. So I realize this about people, not just young people. If we don't know, sometimes we just try to act like we do.
1: Yeah.
0: You know, and so.
1: Make it till you make
0: just,
1: it.
0: Yeah, it's just like, it might be even be really small, but mm-hmm. like, we are learning machines, so we want to know. And especially if it's something that can help me perform better and
1: oh, yeah.
0: be better. So, like, they want people that want to help them become better. It's all those little things. Like, we've been talking to our team about taking care of yourselves and your bodies and stuff like that. And so I'm sitting there going, well, you know what? I need to start doing a better job of that too. That's hard, especially when you're about to turn 50, mm-hmm. you know, your metabolism is not the same.
1: It's
0: I mean,
1: changing.
0: I look at a crouton and I gain a pound, you know, and these guys can eat whatever they want.
1: Yep.
0: I think to a certain degree, you should be able to model what you want them to see and what you want them to do. I think, I mean, I'm talking about the physical stuff, but it's yeah. really like the nurturing stuff. If you want them to be respectful and speak better, then, mm-hmm. then you do it. And when you speak to them especially, that's where you really have to do it the right way. And then you'll gain trust. You don't even have to, like, it'll just automatically just start to form right there.
1: According to Kalani Sitake, building trust in a mentorship role requires asking young people only for what you are also willing to do yourself. So what happens when they still need a push?
0: I tell this to our team, and okay. this has been kind of our focus this year, is that you have goals, and I think it's important to have goals and to write down your goals, whether they're short-term or long-term. Mm-hmm. I think it's okay to have a daily goal, a monthly goal, where you see yourself in 6 months or where you see yourself in a full year. I think it's good to write those down, but those don't become accomplished by themselves or just having them written down. I know people say just write them down and read them every day. But you have to be willing to take the path to getting them done, which is usually a bridge of discipline. So you try to get them concerned and just focus on self-discipline, on how you can schedule yourself and build a structure where you can get these things accomplished. When they start putting it together and they put it on paper, then they start realizing, okay, if this is important to me, I need to get my rest. I need to be spending this much time on this. If I want to get great grades, then maybe just going to class and doing my homework isn't enough. Maybe I need to spend some time away from doing it. And so intrinsically, they create a schedule for themselves, and then they hold themselves to it. And so, but what I can't be focused on is, like, okay, if you said you're going to spend an hour on this technique or on practicing yeah. this, but you only spend 45 minutes on it, then that's okay. That's better than not spending any time on it. You know what I mean? So it's going to take some work, though, to get there, but I don't think we can be perfect at it. I think that as long as they put it on paper and they organize their schedule, what you can do as a parent is know the schedule and know what they want to work on. And so if
1: yeah, be aware of it.
0: Yeah. So if they want to play an instrument,
1: mm-hmm.
0: they want to be really good at it. Some of my kids love music. They actually can play by ear and things like that.
1: Oh,
0: so
1: wow.
0: It's like, okay, if you want to be really good at this, how are you going to get that done? And we have to organize the schedule, and then you have to know the schedule. So when it's like, hey, how much time did you get to work on your piano today? And they're like, oh, yeah, so I worked half an hour on it. It's like, oh. And in your mind, it's like, you scheduled an hour.
1: Right, yeah. What do you do when you think, oh, we can push them a little bit more? But
0: to me, it's like, that's half an hour that we got done.
1: Okay.
0: It's just like, hey, that's a great job. I said, how much time are you going to get tomorrow? Or sometimes they'll combine it with, like, I only did half an hour because this happened.
1: Right.
0: But if you're so fixated on, well, what's the other half hour?
1: Yeah, you can see where I'm fixated on.
0: Yeah, well, that's...
1: Like, you said an hour. I'm just helping you.
0: But we have to be deliberate about it when we talk to them about it. It's like, okay, so you're going to praise them first. So we all like to be corrected, right? Everybody.
1: Yeah, I'd love it.
0: But we love praise way more. And so if you praise them for what they've done, and then you say, hey, where can we get better at it? How do you think you can get better at it? Or you allow them to be part of the solution, and it makes it easier.
1: Oh, that's great.
0: I say that with, I've tried the other ways before.
1: Right. Yeah.
0: It's just like, it's more frustrating. You know what I mean? But I want them to say, hey, you said you wanted to do this. It's like, but at the same time, they did half an hour, and that's half an hour that they wouldn't have scheduled before.
1: It's a good point.
0: You can't wing it. It's just, everything has to be deliberate.
1: It's so true. I'm just wondering if you just, like, parting words of just a piece of advice that you just wish that every young person could have, if you could just, you know, wave a magic wand.
0: Yeah. My advice to young people is that it's okay not to be perfect. And it's okay to not be great at something. But it's also okay to just want to work for it, too. A lot of beautiful things can come from you trying. The hardest thing is, it's like that statement that they make in basketball, is that you might not make every shot, but you're going to miss every shot you don't take, you know? And so really would want them just to try their best. And it's okay to be rejected. It's okay to be turned down. And you just got to keep going.
1: Head coach Kalani Sitake's advice to young people is right in harmony with his advice for parents. Embrace the process of learning and failing, because the more comfortable you can get with the struggle without hiding or shying away from it, the further you'll get towards your goals. And you can be honest about how hard it is. Some of the most important lessons your kids will learn about resilience might come from your example rather than your direct coaching. Watching you give yourself grace and live your values, even when it's hard, and especially when you have to course correct for mistakes, will give them the model to use for their own lives long after they've forgotten what you said. Because let's be honest, they've already forgotten what you said. And that's okay. It's all part of the process. 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
1: Welcome to the Council of Moms. I'm your host, Lisa Valentine Clark, and here today we have Amy Cree and Michelle. We're so excited. The Council of Moms, how do we do it all? This is how. It's this. Right here, right now.
8: Oh, I was like, how?
1: You're like, I don't know what's happening.
8: Tell me,
9: how do we do it?
10: Yeah. This is how we do it. Together as a community.
1: That's how we do
8: together.
1: It.
10: As a community. Yes.
1: Together. It is. Okay, Council of Moms, the best thing for motherhood since caffeine. Yeah.
10: I love that.
1: Right? It's kind of true.
10: It's true.
1: It's a hack. And as always, the Council of Moms, made with real moms. I'm your host, Lisa Valentine Clark. I'm the mom of five. I have four baby adults, two who have fully launched, two who are 1 foot in, 1 foot out.
5: like going to school, hey, still, can you float me some this, but I'm on my own and don't tell me what to do. Yeah. And one who is in my house and is like, don't worry about it, Mom. I'm raised. And I'm like, well, I don't think you're fully baked, but let's talk about that. That's the phase of life I'm in. Thank you for letting me get that off my chest. Also today, we have Amy. Introduce yourself.
7: Hi, I'm Amy. I love being here. I love talking with you, moms. I am a mom to three boys, two emerging adults, and an 11-year-old. So really in the thick of it in a lot of different ways and in an easier stage of life, too. And then a harder stage, and then back to an easier stage.
5: So, oh, good.
7: Lots of going back and forth on that kind of stuff. I work as a life coach also, so I love that. My kids give me a hard time that maybe I try to life coach them or that I shouldn't try to life coach them.
5: Oh, that's it. They've got opinions. Great.
7: They've got some opinions about it.
5: And also with us,
9: I'm Cree Taylor. I am a mom of five. Also, the age range is newborn to 10 years old, and we have a lot of fun, a lot of chaos at our house. When I had my baby about a month ago, someone asked, how do you do it? And I said, I'm tired most of the time. Like, I'm very consistently tired. I've accepted that as my base. And then we just move forward from there, you know? And I'm a very much a times and seasons person. So I'm like, you know what? This 3 a.m. feed is a season and it's going to go away. Yeah. And then she'll sleep. And then we'll hit my 2-year-old. He gets up every night because he has to go to the bathroom. So then we're back, you know? So that's how I navigate my motherhood. I love being a mom. I love being an educator. I also sometimes really don't like being a mom. And, the other day I said, when I'm in the bathroom, I just say, I'm in the bathroom, go away. I can't help you, go away. So then my 2-year-old, I said, hey son, like, let's go put your clothes in the hamper. I'll go with you. And he goes, go away, Mom. And I was like, oh, crap. So that's where I'm at. We're learning, we're growing, and it's a lot of fun. And, you know, whatever. We'll thrive in the end. I'll thrive
7: in
9: the end.
7: Yeah, that stuff comes back around
5: it does.
7: Us.
5: Oh, man. Oh, man.
9: It's like, where did you learn that?
10: Yeah, I said it. Oh yeah, you taught it. Oh my gosh, Cree, you're in that. And I love how you said you're in that season. It's definitely a season, and every season looks different for everybody. I'm Michelle Loveday. I'm a mom. I say to 5.5, 6 kids. I had an adopted daughter that joined us in her 7th grade year in life, and has added some beauty to our family. And I'm in every stage except for the baby toddler stage. My last one is now in junior high, middle school. And so my age range is 25 to 12. So I have two left at home, age 16 and 12. And so this season is a little bit different. And so sometimes I look at the season Cree's in and I'm like, that was so much easier because they just did what you told them. It was so much easier. But then sometimes I also look at the adult, emerging adult, as we say. And it's interesting because I can connect with them on a different way. I'm an educator, so it definitely helps me and hurts me in some ways, after being in education for 23 years, to kind of use child development, you know, knowledge with my own children and experiment on things, that I use in the classroom. So it's a lot of fun. It's a lot of chaos. I have to say that I am going through the hormonal changes with my kids because I'm going through perimenopause. So everyone's crying and no one knows why.
5: The Council of Moms. Everyone is crying and no one knows why.
7: Yes.
5: The why isn't as important as when will it stop?
10: And because I'm stubborn, the how is I will win.
5: Yeah.
9: I will win.
5: Yeah. Winning. The Council of Moms. We know we're winning. We're not quite sure with what, but we're winning. You're fine. Welcome. Welcome. Welcome. Welcome. And today's question from a listener. So here we go. We're diving in. Dear Council of Moms, I need some ideas for consequences. For reasons you can probably guess, I won't be using the same types of discipline my parents used on me and my siblings. But there are some days when I'm just at a loss, and one of my kids loves a challenge. He will make a point of being unaffected by the consequences we have now. And I don't want to be too harsh, but it's just getting harder as they're getting older. Can you give me some new ideas for responding to negative behavior?
10: Oh, man.
5: That's a great question.
10: And they
5: right?
10: have resources, and the kids have resources too, mm-hmm. right? They have this whole social media universe that can tell them what's effective and what's not. Oh, that's a good one.
7: I know. I feel like that question gets a moment of silence.
10: Yes.
7: Like,
10: yes.
5: It's so self-aware.
10: Question.
5: Yes.
10: Well, and I like how they put in the truth so of like, hard. We can't parent and discipline the way our parents did, i.e. yeah. going to get the switch. And we yeah. don't want to, right? You know,
5: right.
10: I think yeah. we don't want to. And I don't think everyone, I know I was not, I knew it was present. I didn't have corporal punishment. I was the last child of three, and I was the only girl. So I knew it existed, but because I was perfect, I didn't need it.
5: Which makes it so hard to parent, because you're like, I would never. I would never.
10: Ever. All jokes aside, though, it is really interesting how parents can choose to do this. And I learned a lot through a TV show, not promoting it, but it's interesting to watch. I think it was called The Parent Show. I don't remember what it was called, but they basically had a panel of 10 to 12 parents on it, and they put their families and their children in scenarios. And then they had, you know, different types of parenting styles, the soft parent, the loose parent, the rigid, the traditional, mm-hmm. all these types of parenting styles and how they would handle the reaction. And then that council of parents had to vote on the best way to parent.
5: Interesting.
10: And in watching that show over the seasons, it was interesting to watch how some were very judgmental of, like, you know, the rigid disciplinary parent. Had their reasons for why they parented. They were a single mm-hmm. parent. They knew what life was going to throw at them. And this is why the parent that lived on the road and they traveled and did different things, they kind of like were the free range parent. And this is why. And it was interesting to watch, because at the end of the day, everyone remembered one key thing. We love our kids and we want them to thrive in the world without us.
5: Yeah.
10: And I think when it comes to consequences, you, your partner, whoever you're raising your family with, your children with, you have to understand and go back to, what are my values and what do I want my kids to learn? Yeah. And those harder kids where consequences are just, I want to believe that they're doing that in the face because that's the personality they are. I'm raising myself, and so they are very strong and independent and don't want them to know. But I would like to think that maybe when they shut that bedroom door, they're affected and they're hurt and they're upset. I have a kid that she'll stare at me and won't do anything. And then I hear her crying later because she disappointed me.
5: So
10: I can't yell at her as much. Whereas my other kid will tune me out completely. And then the minute I say, you're not going to have your phone, that gets a reaction. So that's the easier reaction.
5: Yeah. And responding to different kids and their reaction and not taking it all at face value. I had a kid who felt things very, very deeply, but just stone faced, like nothing affects me, but I knew it did. And so you do have to sort of acknowledge that. Amy, I see you nodding like a lot.
7: I'm having some thoughts about
5: that. You're having
7: that.
5: An experience.
7: Yeah. I think it is so challenging. I've said this before on the Council of Moms, but it's something that helped me so much. And I still have to think about the difference between consequences. And, I'm always going to talk about consequences and relationship. So I think keeping things business and personal. So business is the consequence. That's the consequence of your behavior. And we communicate clearly about that. But it's not necessarily personal. And I think a mistake that I made a lot, especially when my older boys were younger, is that if you were in trouble, it's because you were in trouble with me, right? I was upset with you. That was kind of the consequence for a lot of things, is that I was upset with you. And so you had to deal with how I felt about it, and that I was mad was the situation. Instead of learning that, oh, if I break a rule, I have to, you know, I have to make that rule right, or I have to restore the time that it took for whatever that happened, you know, whatever that created for someone else. So that's been really helpful for me, is that a behavior problem never can be more my problem than my kid's problem.
5: Yes.
7: Right? Yeah. If I'm more upset about it than they are, then I've got the balance wrong, and I need to find a way to restore that so that they are feeling that. And so that's something to think about, I think, especially when you have a kid who's pushing, like maybe they don't care. I think that's a thing to consider. Do they not care because you're the consequence, your anger, your frustration or disappointment is the consequence? And if that's the case, then maybe, you know, you work around that to find something that really, you know, I don't know, is going to teach them a lesson. I don't like the sound of that, but what is ultimately going to help them, you know, like you said, Michelle, be an adult on their own? What is, and we want them to have this experience in our homes. Yeah. With this tough behavior, so that they can learn what consequences look like here in under our care versus out in the world where, you know, things will be a little tougher.
5: Yeah.
9: I had to rethink, like the purpose of punishment through all of my littles. The fun part about a little kid is that if you're like, go to your room and they say no, you can just like pick them up.
5: I know. And you're a little pocket.
9: Really? And you carry them. And maybe they're like kicking and screaming and like, I don't want to. But I could just be like, whoop, we're going to go together and I need you to calm down. Like, and
5: but when they're 14 and you're like, no, listen here.
9: Exactly.
5: And you're looking up at them and they're like six foot and you're like, you listen to your mom.
9: You go to your room. But I think and I'm not ready for that. I told you, my kids are 10 to newborn, so I'll figure that out later. But I'm really living in this phase of life that I'm in right now. And I had to rethink what the punishment was for. I have a 5-year-old who, she's like this mom described. My oldest daughter, I'd say, you got to go sit on the chair. If you can't be around others, meaning like punching or stealing toys, you need to take a break from others until you're ready to be around them again. And I'd sit her on the chair and she would just sob and sob. Aww. And then my 5-year-old, she would just like look at me and be like, I'll take my punishment. Let me know when my 5 minutes are up and then I'll get off my chair. And at first I was like, if you're not crying, then the punishment is not working. How dare you not respond to my punishments? And then I was like, wait a minute. The point of the consequence isn't that she cries.
5: Right.
9: Isn't that she shows she's visibly upset.
5: Right.
9: The point of the consequence is that she learns something. So I've had to be very specific of like, do you know why you're sitting on this chair? Do you understand why you got sent to your room? With my 2-year-old the other day, he was just screaming at everybody. I don't think he napped well at the daycare. So I said, son, if you can't be around others, we're going to have to take a break. Screaming, got him in the room. Then there's a follow-up. Do you know why you're in the room? He's yelling and screaming. Like, you were yelling and screaming. Are you ready to be around others? Yes, I'm ready to be around others. So I think as we're thinking about consequences, it's what's the point? If we're punishing so that our kid feels bad, so that they cry, they get upset, and we're thriving off that, like, let's evaluate. Let's reevaluate. Yeah. But if we're going, no, this is a consequence that's realistic. In our family, we don't tell lies. So here's your consequence for telling lies. Now let's talk about it. I think that would help this mom reframe. Just because you don't get a reaction doesn't mean that they're not learning something and that this consequence isn't being learned and received.
5: Yeah. And that is so big because, Amy, you said that, and it was a lesson taught to me by my 16-year-old of, is this consequence hurting me more? Am I more upset because of the behavior? And I remember, you know, with my 16-year-old this past year, something had happened and I was like coming down, you know, with the hammer. I was Thor. It was, you know, whatever. And kid was just staring at me and I said, why are you not bothered by this? And she was just like, it's not as important to me as it is you.
11: Straight
5: told me.
11: She used like those words.
5: Used those words. And so I stopped for a second and I was like, huh, yeah.
12: You are right. However, in this house, right. mediocrity is not an option. And so that's what I feel like you're doing. And I think I'm more upset because you're okay with mediocrity. So can we talk about what that looks like to you? And so it kind of helped reframe the conversation. And, you know, with a 16-year-old, you can't pick them up and do things like that. And so then I'm like, well, I'm going to have to walk away because I am upset. So can we talk about this later? But don't ask me for anything. Like, nothing right now. The answer is no until I can process my feelings.
9: You got
5: Oh my gosh, when you say that, that makes me... Because I feel like my kids show me consequences when they're like, oh, I know that I've got her right where I want her and I can ask for whatever. No. And like, that's a consequence of how you parent too. Yeah. And I'm just when you said that, I thought, oh, my kids know that about me.
10: Oh, I've shown my cards.
12: Yeah, yeah.
5: That
12: and
5: is
12: they do. They honey. And they know you as much as you know them at a certain age, especially when they're 16. And so, like my husband, he gets so mad, and then he over consequences. Is that a adjective?
9: That's a thing. Yeah. That works. Yeah.
12: So he'll he'll over consequence, and I'm like, that doesn't make sense. Like, this is what happened. And like, we can't just always use, we'll take your phone away, you know, at some point for like a month. Like, that's not going to benefit anybody in this house.
9: Yeah. It's going to hurt you more than them.
12: Yes. I'm like, I know you're upset, but can we talk to them later? Like, apologize and let's come back with the consequence of it looking like X, Y, and Z. And the more they gain independence, like, you know, and you want them to gain independence. My 16-year-old has worked, saved money, and bought their own car. So like, now this consequence is going to look a lot different because they have independence that I can't just be like, well, you can't drive anywhere. Cause no, it's benefiting me. I took them to the grocery store the other day. So what is consequence going to look like? And that's, you know, maybe helping in the yard a little bit more and doing some more labor around the house. Mm-hmm. Like, you did this. And so I really needed you to step up in areas, and fold the laundry. Housework is the consequence.
7: I love the idea of tying it to, you know, like you stayed out too late. I couldn't go to sleep till you were home, which is not true for me. I can actually go to sleep, but whatever. You were out 2 hours past
9: Amy's
7: curfew.
9: Kids, don't watch this episode.
7: You disrupted. I know.
9: Don't
7: you
9: worry.
7: Disrupted our sleep. So you can help with 2 hours of stuff in the morning. You know, you know, tomorrow you've got to help make up for that time that, you know, or it was time that I couldn't do things. I love the idea of natural consequences. We can't always do that.
9: The best.
7: You know, there's not. But they are the best, and they're, I think, the most effective teachers. And then I love, too, what you said, Michelle.
9: The consequence has to meet what they did.
7: Yeah.
9: Otherwise, it doesn't make sense. Sorry, go ahead.
7: And I think, you know, when kids, and you guys have probably all heard this, but talking to our kids or, like, trying to teach them the lesson when they're upset and they're, you know, they're in a physical, really a physiological state where they can't really learn the lesson that we're trying to teach them. It's true for us too. I thought of that, you know, when we're upset and we dish out those huge punishments, that's not our best time either to be handing out consequences, is it? That's
5: a helpful thing for me to think about. if it's like realistic to, because again, to our goals, like as parents, right? Like, and it's, you know, because a lot of times when they go out and on their own, they'll do things and there won't be an immediate consequence.
9: Right.
5: So, you know, it kind of has to, it's that why behind what we're doing. Like, we live in a society, we live in a family. And if you take this away from me, there are consequences that I'm feeling, like of whether it's lack of sleep or stress or, you know, that kind of stuff. And you want them to be empathetic. You want them to want these things. But this idea of, nope, you did it wrong, punishment, take the phone away, or you're grounded, or whatever that means. Like, I just remember, like, you know, the most effective sort of parenting negotiations that I've had about consequences have been discussions. They haven't been like, go to your room and we're, you know, taking stuff away. It's been, this is why this has value. This is the purpose for me, for you, and an investment. And this is what I'm trying to do and trying to get you to be able to regulate on your own in the future. And that's a harder conversation to have. And especially when you're tired or you're just like, why don't, like that's yeah. that's for me when it all goes out the door of like, because I said so, because life's not fair. Yes, I don't know, because oh my gosh, I'm so tired. Because. Yes.
9: Yeah.
12: Because.
9: And yeah. and it's hard.
5: So we're not always acting in our best interest. We're not always at 100%.
12: Yeah. And that's where you need to have it honest. Like there's been times where it's like, I am so tired and it's 10:30 and I know that this is going to take a lot longer in conversation. And so just know I'm mad at you. I'm disappointed in the choices you made. We'll I need you tomorrow. To go to bed and we'll talk tomorrow when I have all my faculties about me, because I don't want to say something that I'm going to regret. I don't want to say something that's out of anger. And it's hard because these, you know, the teenagers I feel like are harder, as they get older to implement the consequence. And you have this pull as a parent of, I don't want them to like hate me and not come home. And, you know, you've seen it a lot more. I feel like there's a lot more like, please look, my 14-year-old got missing. Like there's a lot of missing children I've seen, even in my neighborhood, where they've gone missing for a couple hours because they're upset with the consequence that was bestowed upon them. And so it's scary as a parent because you don't want to be exposed like that. But when that happens, I think every one of us, every parent, understands what's happening at that moment. We understand it's not anything that was caused or not caused, and it's not bad parenting. We have a lot in our world that we're navigating with our children when it comes to social media. You don't know what they've been exposed and challenged to do. They might be hiding some things. And so the root of it is truly conversation and open to listening. And then once that, you know, I have a kid, like, will act out certain ways, hold everything in, you know, might have some issues at school, being bullied and said to, but then saves it for us, but we don't know because it wasn't shared over time. And so then when something happens, it's like, well, I'm just doing with this. And then first period, this happened. And it's like, okay, I'm sorry that that happened to you. And that's real. However, this behavior can't manifest itself like this so that you're doing this behavior at home, you know? And so just acknowledging that.
9: Yeah. I was just going to chime in too with the littles. Sometimes we think they can't understand like these types of conversations, but they can. I think kids are born and they're naturally loving. You might not think it, you know, however your little kid was, but they do love each other. they want people to be kind. Yeah. They want to get along. Yes. Like they have these, but they have to be taught empathy and compassion, and they can be taught that really, really young. They can. So if it's, hey, you swung at your brother and you smacked him in the face. And then I grab, like, we're going to not smack our brother, but then I go, look at him. What's he doing? Like, oh, he's crying. He's so sad. It's like, do you like it when you feel sad? No. It's like, so after you sit and separate yourself, because we can't interact in society for a minute, what should you do? What should you do?
5: You're pointing their attention.
9: Yes.
5: You're saying, look at this. Notice this. You're not noticing this. And I want you to notice this. And that's a different way to think about a consequence.
7: Mm-hmm. And it's not. And a question and then, like that.
5: Yeah.
9: Yeah.
7: Cree is like, how do you want to make it right? What do you think you want to, what do you want to do? You know, I love that you're asking, you're like eliciting, oh, ice crying. Oh, I want to say sorry. You know,
9: that wasn't very nice. And I think with those kids that just like stare and quote unquote, don't take a punishment or don't take a consequence, think about what you want them to learn. How did doing this affect you? How did it affect our home? How did it affect your sibling or your friend? And then maybe that's better than having them sit and sob for 5 minutes in timeout.
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19: We don't have to change our mind. We don't have to compromise. 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
16: And we're exploring tough topics with nuance and an open mind.
20: What we have is not a politician's problem. 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And we can't expect different results unless and until we change the rules of that system.
16: We're out to become better citizens, kinder neighbors, and more effective advocates for the things that matter most. It all starts right after the news.
21: BBC News with Govinda Gill. FIFA's president Gianni Infantino has apologised for errors made after making controversial plans to sell off stakes in competitions to private investors. But he'll retain his position after receiving the backing of senior executives in a meeting in Morocco. Here's Henry Winter, a football journalist who's covered 9 FIFA World Cups.
22: It's quite amusing that Gianni Infantino has signed the FIFA letter giving full support to Gianni Infantino. I mean, how much of this can you actually make up? It's extraordinary. He talks about objecting and FIFA objecting to the attacks on good governance and due process. But the real attack on good governance at the FA and due process has been by him.
21: Thailand is hosting Myanmar's military ruler Min Aung Hlaing today on his first official visit since he overthrew the elected government of Myanmar in 2021. He's seeking to end his regime's diplomatic isolation after elections earlier this year, widely dismissed as a sham, named him president. Since the coup and the violent suppression of the opposition which followed, Min Aung Hlaing had been widely shunned. Jonathan Head is in Bangkok.
23: This is a full visit with an honour guard, a band. He's getting a proper official dinner with the Prime Minister, a business forum. Opponents of the military government are really angry about this. They're saying that they're giving legitimacy to a bloodstained dictatorship. But governments in this region are saying after 5 years of civil war, we have to start dealing with the people in charge. Min Aung Hlaing, for all of his flaws and what he's done to his country, is the guy in charge.
21: Officials in northeastern Ukraine say 3 people have been killed in Russia's latest attacks, which hit the town of Balaklia. In the central Sumy and Dnipropetrovsk regions, 15 people were injured in Russian strikes. Meanwhile, Ukrainian media say one of Russia's biggest oil refineries in Yaroslavl, north of Moscow, has been set ablaze by Ukrainian drones. Japan's Prime Minister Sanae Takaichi has marked the anniversary of the atomic bombing of Hiroshima by saying the country bears the responsibility of tirelessly pursuing the realization of a world without nuclear weapons. Questions are being raised about how long these principles will remain intact as her conservative government prepares to revise Japan's national security policy. Here's Kurumi Mori.
24: Japanese Prime Minister Sanae Takaichi made her first appearance at the Hiroshima Peace Memorial Ceremony as the nation's leader, where she reaffirmed Japan's 3 non-nuclear principles of not possessing, producing, or allowing nuclear weapons on its territory. Takaichi's speech comes as the government prepares to revise its key national security documents later this year, prompting debate over whether Japan's non-nuclear policy could come under renewed scrutiny. Public reaction online shows some questioning whether Takaichi, who is widely regarded as hawkish, will keep this pledge to uphold the
0: what I love about reading is being able to not get stuck in your own head and your own life and your own space, but kind of being able to look outside yourself.
2: I wasn't sure if I could expect students to read anything. The impulse to meet students where they are just meant meeting them, you know, kind of lower and lower down the ladder.
3: It's the things that we don't do that we could do that are changing the nuanced meaning of what it means to read.
4: I'm Julie Rose, and this is Top of Mind. I have been a radio journalist for 2 decades, but a few years ago, I found myself avoiding the news for long stretches because of how depressing and divisive it all seems. I still wanted to be informed and engaged on important issues, though, and I figured I couldn't be alone in that. So we created this podcast. Each episode, we tackle one tough topic in a way that will challenge you, help you feel more empathy, and empower you to become a better citizen, a kinder neighbor, and a more effective advocate. Today, Americans are reading fewer books. Should we worry?
6: We had a system that every night we read stories together before they went to bed. During the day, we had time for them set up to read. As they grew up, I tried to nurture that love of reading in them.
4: This is Della Cassia.
6: My kids are 15 and 13, so a 15-year-old girl and a 13-year-old boy. I don't know if it was a result of COVID or as a result of them going, you know, becoming teenagers, but that love of reading just slowly was put away in favor of sports, in favor of other things, extracurricular activities, you know, any everything else other than reading. And that was a very big struggle for me to accept because I'm an avid reader.
4: Cassia fell in love with reading as a child in Lebanon during the country's civil war in the 1980s.
6: You didn't have really electricity even to watch TV or anything, but we had a lot of books at home. And there was a library that was like in a cave that my mom would wait until there were no bombs, until it was safe to go outside. And she would take me. And it was a tiny little room, probably as big as a small bathroom, and just stocked with books. We would literally have to walk around half an hour away and just to go grab a few books and bring them back. And then that's what I would do. I would read and I would write. That's how I fell in love with reading and writing. I would be sitting in a shelter by candlelight reading books while the world was happening around me. I love that feeling of getting to learn about the world through books, being transported to different places, right? Letting your imagination soar, just understanding different perspectives and different ideas. And so as a mom, I want my kids to be readers. That's first and foremost.
4: But when her kids started losing interest at the ages of 8 and 10, Cassia worried that pushing them might backfire.
6: I don't want to make reading a chore. And this is where that inner struggle, I had to step back and go, okay, I don't want them to hate reading, so where do we draw that line? And they helped me find the balance, believe it or not, because at that age, they were more curious about the world than wanting to read about it in books, if that makes sense. They were more curious about asking questions, about being involved, versus just reading fiction stories in books.
4: Americans are reading fewer books across the board. We reported reading about 12 books on average in 2022, and that is the lowest number since Gallup started polling on this in the 1990s. A different survey from 2023 shows nearly half of U.S. adults didn't read or listen to even one book that year. And it's no wonder. Book reading has to compete with endless news feeds and social media sites, streaming services, even podcasts for free time. Teachers are starting to worry about this, too. College professors report their incoming freshmen seem unable to stick with long, complicated texts. At the high school level, teachers are taking novels off the curriculum entirely, sticking to excerpts and movie versions of the classics. All of this at a time when reading scores for 4th and 8th graders, the two grades that are tested on the nation's report card, are at a 20-year low. New technology is also changing when, where, and how we read. You can listen to an audiobook in places you would never read a physical book, like when you're driving, for example, or doing the dishes. And just one e-reader can store thousands of books, which makes reading more transportable and accessible. But even the ease of modern tech has not reversed the overall decline. And it begs new questions like, do our brains interact with the screen in the same way they interact with a paper page? And does listening to a book really count as reading it? Today on Top of Mind, Americans are consuming less and less book-length material. Does that matter in 2025? Now, Della Cassia has seen this issue both as a mom and an educator. She's a high school English teacher for an online charter school, and she also teaches journalism classes at a community college. Plus, she's a former journalist and a freelance writer. While her high school English students do struggle to get through their assigned reading, she's relieved that her own son and daughter don't seem to have that problem. They may not choose to read for fun, but they'll do it for school.
6: Right now, as a high school student and a middle school student, I don't see any red flags as far as learning is concerned. I see my daughter sitting and reading Mark Twain, Huckleberry Finn, and analyzing the text for her AP classes. I see my son reading poems. For me, the struggle is because I'm a reader. I want to see my daughter on a Sunday cuddled in, you know, on the couch with a book reading. That would make my mom's heart happy. But it's not making her happy. For now, I have to take their cue, I feel, and not make reading a chore. If they're learning about the world from all the things around them, then I don't see the problem with that. You can make everything a teachable moment instead of just saying, here is a book, read more about it. Let's talk about Abraham Lincoln. Let's talk about the civil rights. Let's talk about immigration. They wanted to know a lot about their culture. I am Lebanese. My husband is Armenian. I grew up during the Civil War. There were a lot of questions about what happened during the Civil War. How did you survive? Those questions led to just mini lessons along the way, talking about the world. The other thing that I did is I never turned the news off at home. And even social media, if used correctly, it can also let you understand and see things and hear about things. And, you know, movies, the same thing. They're still having that imagination. They're still thinking, but they're doing it in a different way.
4: It was the same urge, it sounds like, to sort of learn and experience, but you used the option you had, which was books from the cellar.
6: Exactly.
4: Your kids just have a lot of other options.
6: Exactly. And I feel that when I'm reading a book, I can read it, close the book, and think about the characters and the themes and analyze all of that. For my kids, they do that when they're watching a movie or they're when listening to a podcast or when we're having a conversation. All of a sudden, it's like, oh, this is like that, and this is what happened. And I wonder if he did this, what would have happened like that? So it's just a different mindset.
4: And do you think that kids have sort of just been conditioned differently because of all of the internet and digital and sort of multimedia exposure that maybe getting lost in a book is like no longer as relevant to modern life?
6: I think you just said exactly what it is. Kids these days want to make the connections between the real world and what they're reading, what they're seeing, what they're studying, what they're learning.
4: So with her high school English students and her college undergraduates, Cassia has to be a little more strategic with her lesson plans because they don't make connections or tap into their natural curiosity in quite the same way her own kids do.
6: We don't really do full novels anymore. We used to quite a bit. Now, when I plan my lessons for my high school and my college students, it's no longer, here's a novel, read it like I learned. We read a few story excerpts from different books here and there. We read poetry, you know, we're going to do the Harlem Renaissance. But as far as novels, we've read The Great Gatsby the first semester. We will read The Crucible the second semester. But that's really about it. I have to take each book I'm teaching and connect it to the world around them. Because when we're talking about Gen Z, especially, they were born with phones. That's all they know. So it's everything is in short burst because of their attention spans, and everything has to make sense and connect to the world around them these days.
4: I can really see how you're describing that they're learning a really important skill, which is how to connect the dots and see themes and sort of do this critical analysis. They just don't do the reading. They just don't maybe have the stamina, I guess, or the willpower to have the stamina to sort of read 50 pages every night in order to kind of slog through a book, right, whether they get lost in it or not.
6: Yeah, they don't have the stamina. It's a stamina that I had growing up, and maybe, you know, you have or still has. They don't. They get interested when you say, by the way, some themes in The Crucible, persecution, apply to what's going on in the world today. Can you go on social media and grab some posts, you know, and show me? Can you go to the New York Times website or whatever other newspaper's website, find an article that connects with this? That's when they go, aha. But if you're just reading chapter after chapter after chapter, the question I get from my students all the time is, why do I care? This happened back in the 1600s, 1700s. What do I care? And I say, you care because guess what? This is happening today and you're going to show me how.
4: Yeah. So, I mean, have you had parents or other teachers or members of the community or school board members who are like, why aren't you making the kids read more? Like, we had to read 4 novels our first semester when I was in junior English. Like, why, you know, do you have to defend your choices, do you find, very often?
6: I really haven't. I've actually had parents complain that we're making their kids work too hard. Like, my mom would have never dreamt of calling a school and saying, you're making my daughter work too hard. But these days, that's what I get. And that's unfortunate. Parents are more into making their kids emotionally ready versus drilling that learning, learning, learning, homework, homework, homework. You know, my own students who are in brick and mortar come home a lot of nights without homework, without any homework.
4: Are you able to prepare your kids to succeed on a standardized test without them having read novels? Like, I wonder also if that, you know, it's like you don't have to read a novel in order to pass the SAT. You need to be able to comprehend and analyze a short passage, right? So in some ways, it's not a disadvantage to not be a reader when it comes to these standardized tests that kind of matter for college.
6: That's exactly what it is, because first of all, the SATs are digital right now. They're not, you know, pen and paper anymore. The questions have been shortened because of the students' attention spans. There are more questions, but they're shorter questions. Now it's based on analytical thinking. It's based on how fast you can answer a question and how fast you can interpret something. So when we're preparing our students for the SATs, yes, we are still teaching them the classics, you know, not necessarily reading whole books, but, you know, short story excerpts or whatever. But our teaching is focused more on analyzing themes, analyzing main ideas, critically thinking about things, making connections between the real world and what they're reading, because that's what most of the questions on the SATs are these days.
4: But when you look at these students that you have, a lot of them are going to get an A even though they haven't done the reading, right? Do you think that they have less chance of success in life? I mean, when you look at them, are you like, oh gosh, I hope they really learn this skill somewhere. Otherwise, they're not going to succeed in life. Or do you look at them and think, they could be super successful and never do the reading. So that's the world we live in.
6: I think it's an different interpretation of success. And we need to define what success means for us versus for our children who are growing up in this generation. Their definition is going to school, getting a job, making money, that's it, I'm done. So can they be successful? Can this generation be successful the way they're learning? Yeah, absolutely, because that's how life is. Reading a novel for a pleasure of reading a novel and just thinking and romanticizing everything doesn't work for them because they're getting hit with reality everywhere they turn.
4: Which is why Della Cassia says she places a huge importance on digital and media literacy, both in her classroom and at home, because she knows the things her students and her own kids will read will be a lot shorter and probably online.
6: So right now, because of all that information that's coming at them so fast from everywhere, you have a choice. You can either insulate your kids put them in a bubble and say, absolutely, no digital media, no social media, no nothing, you can. Or you can spend the time teaching them how to discern fact from fiction. This is how you research. This is legitimate source. This is not a legitimate source. This is fake news. This is real news. Now, is it great that they could have both? They could read novels and do all of that at the same time? That would be amazing. But I am more concerned about my kids going off in the real world and believing things that are not true and taking them on as facts. And that's when they're going to be in trouble.
1: Della, thank you so much for your time, for sharing your insights. I really enjoyed this with you.
6: Thank you. Same. I really appreciate the opportunity, Julie. Thank you.
4: Della Cassia is a mom, teacher, and freelance writer. She's currently working on a memoir about growing up in war-torn Lebanon and immigrating to the United States. So how did we get to this point where kids don't have the same stamina for reading books that they used to? Well, a lot of us grew up writing book reports or filling out reading logs every night that

0: category, and they might be at the greatest risk of being turned off of book reading because they often struggle to read at all.
1: I have found my students with learning differences have the most incredible passions.
0: And that is Waller's secret weapon, tapping into the things kids already love to get them reading.
1: Reading, you have to understand, it includes listening to a story, it includes being read to, it includes graphic novels, baseball cards, comic books, Pokemon cards. I've taught kids to read using all of the Pokemon cards, like Charmander, there's your CH sound. Oh, D-E-R's Durr. I use what they love to teach them.
0: In one of her favorite projects, Waller has her student research a specific subject or person that's really interesting to them.
1: One child, he was interested in everything with the Titanic, everything. So they go to the internet. You know, they're looking up how to find things, so you do have to know how to read.
0: And this is all in preparation for a big interview.
1: Whoever my students are interested in, I've been, knock on wood, very lucky. I have found them, and we found Robert Ballard, who found the Titanic. And Robert Ballard said, dream big. Don't let anybody talk you out of your dreams.
0: And then she has the kids write about their experience.
1: If he can't write or spell, usually my kids have trouble spelling, they dictate to me. So he did a whole book, and I typed it up, put it into one of these hardback books that you can buy on Amazon, and then he could read it because he wrote it. They come to me and they learn to read, and then they're very happy because they're succeeding.
0: Dr. Vicky, how early does it start? How early do you like parents to start? Do you recommend instilling a love of reading?
1: I try to tell my parents, read to them, even if they're 2 years old. And even when I just gave 15 books to a person who just had a baby, I said, as soon as that baby's eyes are going, show the pop-up books and show all the little books that have colors in them.
0: To an infant, like a newborn?
1: Yeah. Well, as soon as they're sitting up a little bit and you show the pictures, and who cares? They're going to eat the book first, but so what? Then they get used to mommy sits with me and holds me and reads me. They don't know what a book is, but if you start early, as soon as they're aware, this woman across the street said at 5 months, this kid's reading, sitting with her and watching as she turns the pages and reads the little rhymes. And you have to get them whatever they're passionate about. I mean, I think that's the most important thing.
0: Victoria Waller is an educational therapist and author of the book, Yes, Your Child Can, Creating Success for Children with Learning Differences. Now, it probably doesn't surprise you that students sometimes shirk their reading assignments. We've always found ways to skim, skip, or read the Cliff's Notes. But what's happening now does seem to be different than that. At least college professors at some of the most elite academic institutions in the country seem to think so. One humanities teacher at Columbia told The Atlantic magazine that a student of hers didn't read even one book in all of high school. Other professors have gone on record to say their students are not prepared to do the reading either.
2: Students last semester, when I asked them, you know, at what point do you typically get tired when you're reading or frustrated? And one student is like, usually it's page 2.
0: So when students not only won't, but can't read full books, what are teachers supposed to do? We'll talk to a professor at a selective university who's grappling with that right now. That's coming up next on Top of Mind from the BYU Radio Podcast Network. I'm Julie Rose.

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3: 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And I want to talk about those things when we come together and we share on

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2: 15 or 20 years ago, I was regularly assigning 4, 5, 6, even at one point up to 9 books in a semester course.
3: Jonathan Malesic teaches writing at Southern Methodist University. It's a private college in Dallas, Texas. And he wrote an op-ed for the New York Times recently about how his own students weren't doing their reading assignments.
2: Over time, in the last 7 or 8 years, and especially in the last 4 years, I've been assigning fewer books to the point where I was assigning 0 books. And it seemed like the impulse to meet students where they are just meant meeting them, you know, kind of lower and lower down the ladder, to the point where I wasn't sure if I could expect students to read anything.
4: Why would you lower your expectations of them instead of just give them lower grades?
2: That's a very good question. And partly, I think that it's, if everyone did that, if every instructor were responding to students' diminished ability to read or diminished endurance for reading by giving them lower grades, that would be one thing. It's hard to be the one person. I guess I'd say it's kind of a collective action problem.
4: You've seen a system-wide, kind of just a general acceptance that kids today are just not going to do it. So let's find some other way to instruct them.
2: Yeah, the short answer is yes.
4: Wow.
2: I mean, I resist the kids today response. And I think that as an educator, I look for, all right, let's figure out what can these students in front of me do that I can then build on. They come to my classroom having been educated already for at least 12 years and usually more. And I have to assess that, take stock, and be like, all right, what's the next thing that they are able to do? And if you set that bar too high, then, you know, it's not going to do them any good. Something I asked the students on the first day of class was, what is a piece of writing that has had a big impact on you? And, you know, the responses were very wide. One talked about the novel, The Parable of the Sower. Another talked about a novel, I don't remember the title, that, you know, she had read 13 times. And another talked about a card that her brother had written upon the death of a relative of theirs.
4: Did any of them mention a newspaper article or a magazine that they've read or like a TikTok thread? I don't know. You know, I guess I just wonder, there's so many different ways to consume today, right? Whereas we had fewer options 20 years ago. I just wonder if they're just, you know, they're consuming writing and reading and just, you know, it's more multimedia for them.
2: Yeah, well, and I mean, we say them. I mean, it's more multimedia
4: for us too,
2: who are a little older. I mean, in a way, I think that we're reading more than ever. We are constantly writing and reading.
4: You're talking about email, social media, but it's not novel length. I mean, the majority of the reading that we're doing all day long is shorter form.
2: Right.
4: Different kinds of things.
2: Yes. What I am trying to do is to channel the abilities of reading and writing that they have into some of these more traditional directions that I think will serve them well. I think that a lot of these old-fashioned skills are worth rebuilding. If you can read something longer, if you can write something longer, if you can imagine an audience and figure out how to convince them of something, that's going to strengthen your mind for whatever lies ahead in your career now.
4: Do you aspire, though, to have your students have the self-motivation to be able to read a full-length book? I mean, is that important to them, do you think, or have you kind of just let that go as, like, this is the new reality that we're in?
2: I mean, it's important to me. I don't know if it's important to them. My hope is to show them that it's worth it. And I think that with a little bit more push from educators and certainly from parents as well, we could rebuild their ability and endurance to read. You know, if you're not kind of working that muscle, or if anything, you know, if you're not building up that endurance, then you won't be able to use it later on.
4: I mean, do you get the sense that they are not also reading for pleasure themselves? That they're not reading books, period, or they're just not? I mean, is it possible they're just not reading what you're assigning them because they don't see the relevance of it? They see it more as busy work. They can still pass the test. They can find a way around it. Why am I going to need this in my life? You know, the perpetual question, why does this matter that a student's going to ask?
2: I think that great books, even just good ones, they are relevant to us because we are human beings. I think sometimes students come to college believing that the purpose of college is to get their first job, that they're going to spend 4+ years and tens, if not hundreds of thousands of dollars to get a job that they might have for 6 months. And like, if that's true, then no, college is not worth it. Don't go to college. Figure something else out. It's an incredibly inefficient way to get a first job. If, however, college is about preparing you and transforming you into a person who can do much greater things with your mind, who can learn independently, who can communicate effectively, who can think deeply and help others to think deeply, to solve problems and all of that, then it's absolutely worth it, because that kind of training is hard to get elsewhere. College is one of the few places you can actually do it. It's worth it to put in the effort and to try to get as much out of that experience as possible. That will help you in your career, but it will also help you in the majority of your life that isn't your career.
4: And that is why Mlesik, in that New York Times opinion piece he wrote, promised to assign one book to his students this semester. Now, it's far from the 9 books he used to assign, but he says it's a start.
2: So yeah, my students have been assigned James Baldwin's The Fire Next Time. So on the first day, we read this like 8-page passage in class silently. And those very students who said, well, I can't even read past a couple of pages, were able to read for 20 or 30 minutes straight without any difficulty if I was in the room. And then I was like, okay, so you did that. You did great. The next assignment is just 4 times as long. So just give yourself however long it took you times 4 and you can do it. And yeah, I mean, I went in with a lot of trepidation, to be honest. I didn't know if it would work, and I didn't know if they would like the book. But we had a really good class yesterday. You know, I believe that most of them gave it a good effort.
4: Jonathan Mlesik is a professor of writing at Southern Methodist University. He's also an author. Thank you so much for your time today. I really appreciate it.
2: Yeah, thank you so much for having me.
4: Incidentally, college graduates are the group that has had the steepest decline in book reading over the last 2 decades. They're now reading on average 6 fewer books per year. But another important trend here is how those of us who still read books are consuming those books. More and more are listening. The publishing industry says audiobooks have experienced double-digit growth for 11 straight years. Now, I am not an audiobook user, but my friend Anna White is. And when we started working on this episode, I immediately thought of her. She's a college grad, music teacher, mother of 5, and she is the most prolific reader I know.
5: Probably, I read like between 8 and 12, I feel like, a month. And sometimes I have multiple books going. I read a lot of historical fiction. I love historical fiction, memoirs. I read like Harry Potter adjacent sort of fantasy. Mm-hmm. I'm not a thriller, horror person, but I read almost everything else.
4: What is it that you're getting from this reading? Like, what is it doing in your life for you?
5: That's a great question. I feel like when I started listening to audiobooks, it was like in 2018, and you knew me in 2017, and I had a horrible year, the worst year of my life. My older sister, the one that's just above me, died right after I had given birth to twins, and my pregnancy had been really rough. I had been in the hospital for 3 months, and then they were in the hospital for another 2.5 months after that, but I was in a pretty hard, sad place. As I came out of that year, one of my really good book friends, we were roommates in college and we still are in a book club together. And she said, you know what, you should start listening to books, because I couldn't sit down and read. I didn't have the time. I didn't have the brain space. And I'm like, that probably really pulled me out, because since then I listen all the time. It got me out of my funk that I was in and put myself in other people's shoes. It's always been a place for me to recognize that other people go through hard things too. And I feel like more than anything else, that's what I love about reading, is being able to not get stuck in your own head and your own life and your own space, but kind of being able to look outside yourself, if you will. Mm-hmm. And I feel like it's really helped me do that.
4: Hmm. Does your comprehension differ, do you think, when you're reading on paper versus listening?
5: Oh, I don't know. That's a good question. I actually don't know. I am usually doing something else while I'm listening, but I'm also one that if I realize that I have not been paying attention and something's going on and I'm like, how did we get here? Mm-hmm. I don't keep going. Like, I go back and I figure out what I missed. And I also, if I'm reading a complicated book, like last year I read The Covenant of Water, which is a really thick, heavy, long timeline book. I had the print copy also, because I went, like in that book, I went back and I re-looked at different sections physically that helped me kind of place who was talking, when it was, things like that. So I do sometimes have both of them.
4: Yeah.
5: When it's something that's like, this is a lot and I want to make sure I'm really digging in.
4: Yeah. Here's the big question that I am always wondering, because I don't listen to audiobooks. When you are listening to an audiobook, are you reading?
5: Yeah.
4: That counts as reading to you?
5: It counts as reading to me.
4: Why?
5: Yeah. Because even though I'm not seeing the words actually with my eyes, to me, reading is immersing yourself in a different place, in a different world. The thing that I love about reading is getting different perspectives, getting different experiences. And you're still doing that. You're still experiencing the world differently. So for me, it is, since you asked me about doing this, I've kind of been pondering, like, mm-hmm. why do I love reading so much? And I have this memory that I think about pretty regularly. I read or started reading The Kite Runner, and I didn't finish it because it was heavy. And I was like, this is too much for me. I'm not going to read this. And I regret that. I regret that I looked at another experience and said, your experience is too heavy for me to take on, and so I'm not doing that. And I feel like we really do a disservice to each other in the world when we do things like that. I feel like it's responsible to hear hard things. I mean, if you can say, like, I don't want to hear your story because it's too hard for me, that's a place of privilege. Sure, are there times where it's like, I can't do this right now. Maybe you're taking on some heavy things in your own life and you have to kind of put some space. Yes, of course. I didn't read books like that when I was in my dark time. But I do want to make sure that I am just not, it's not just fluff and it's not just to escape the world's things for me. Like, I feel like this is, it's like traveling for some people, you know, where you go and you experience other cultures. This is my way of doing that.
4: Big thanks to my friend Anna for sharing her story. I get some of my best recommendations from her, so I can't wait to see what she reads next. Okay, so about the whole is listening to a book actually reading thing, the research seems to suggest that it is. Neuroscientists at UC Berkeley found that the same cognitive and emotional parts of our brains are stimulated when we listen to stories and when we read. But studies have also shown that students who read a text have better comprehension than students who listen to it. It just really depends on how closely they're paying attention, which makes total sense if you ask me. But here's what I didn't realize. It's actually digital screens that are having the biggest effect on our book reading habits.
6: The mindset with which you come to what you're reading tends to be compromised. And when you survey students, they'll tell you this. The medium invites shorter reading, simpler reading, faster reading, interrupted reading.
4: Up next, a reading expert explains how something that has become second nature for most of us has altered our ability to read. This is Top of Mind from the BYU Radio Podcast Network. I'm Julie Rose.
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4: Naomi Barron is a professor emerita of linguistics at American University in Washington, D.C., and she has been interested in how we read for decades.
6: Recently, I've been very, very interested in and concerned about the ways that technology are affecting the way that we read and that we write.
4: Barron says the COVID pandemic sped up a trend that was already underway.
6: Digital reading had already become a reality in many, many, not just high schools and colleges, in lower school and middle school as well. Many, many courses had gone online, or when the courses hadn't gone online, the reading had become digital. Publishers have a model which says, push digital, not print. It's an economic issue. It costs far less for them to do digital distribution than it does print.
4: And anymore these days, the cost for an ebook is the same as for a hardback, right? I mean, there's very little difference. It used to be cheaper, but...
6: Except textbooks have contracts with institutions, the textbook publishers, and then they package books and say, well, for one semester worth of books, for only $195, your students can get any book we publish. So there are all these models out there that had been in place. Digital reading has been pushed by many well-meaning faculty saying, I want to save you money. And that's, and given how expensive tuition is, particularly in the United States, not to mention textbooks, I can only applaud that.
4: Has digital reading changed the definition of reading, of what reading is, what the act of reading is in our lives?
6: I'm pausing before answering your question because it's a really good question that doesn't have a simple answer. Does it change what your eyes are doing on the page? No. I mean, there's studies that have been done showing that the way your eyes move on the page, there's a process called saccades, and your eye jumps forward or your eye jumps backward. And we do that normally in the process of reading. It's still words that you see with your eyes. You still have the option of reading as slowly or as quickly as you want to, but it's the things that we don't do that we could do that are changing the nuanced meaning of what it means to read. There are various literary luminaries who have said there's no such thing as reading, there's only rereading. And what we know from my research and that of other people is, number one, people tend not to go back to an earlier passage, even though it's really simple. You can do a word search, now you can find your character, but people don't tend to do it if it's digital. They're much more likely to do it if it's in print. And this is all doable digitally, but it's not something the technology, the medium, drives us to do.
4: So are you saying, Professor Barron, that we are reading less today and reading less complicated stuff because we're reading more digitally? Like, you blame the increase in digital reading for the decline in reading generally.
6: I'll say it's a piece of the puzzle. We have so much data now from so many different countries that say statistically, most people, most of the time, and this goes for middle school up through university and postgraduate, the comprehension level tends to be lower if you're reading digitally, particularly for informational kind of text. Coupled with that is what I call the mindset, as opposed to the medium issue, the mindset issue, which says, if I'm reading something on my phone, you know what, I do all this other stuff on my phone or doing it on a tablet. And I'll just stop for a second and I'll buy a pair of shoes, or I'll buy an airline ticket, or I'll check my Twitter feed or whatever it is. The mindset with which you come to what you're reading tends to be compromised. And when you survey students, they'll tell you this. The medium invites shorter reading, simpler reading, faster reading, interrupted reading. Then comes social media. And the major thing to remember about social media is everything must be short. And also, everything has a really minuscule half-life. It's gone. And if it's gone, it couldn't have mattered that much.
4: I have noticed that I like to read novels, you know, that I check out from the library that are like thrillers, my fun reading. And I like to read those on my phone because it's easy. I've always got it in my pocket. I can always pick it up and kind of page through. But that I struggle to read books that way when they're dense, they're more dense, and especially like for work or when I'm trying to really absorb information. Is that a me thing, or is there something about digital reading that actually does make it a little harder to absorb complex ideas?
6: So think about the notion of scrolling on a phone or scrolling on any kind of digital device. If you're scrolling along, you're not stopping to think. And one of the things we know from a bunch of studies that have been done is if you compare comprehension rates on people reading something when they're scrolling versus reading something when they're paging, read a whole page and then go to the next page, the comprehension level tends to be higher. Mm-hmm. And people will tell you, and there are bunches of studies done on just this, it's shorter to read digitally. It's the same words. It's the same sentences, but if you have a perception that it's shorter, then you're probably going to read faster. So I think in some ways the biggest challenge for us to read digitally something that could be meaningful for us, and that also goes for fiction, by the way. You read something by Jhumpa Lahiri, and you stop on a sentence. It just makes you stop in your tracks and say, how did she think to put those words together? And we tend not to do that in reading digitally, in large part because we tend to feel pressed. You feel you have to keep going, or else you're not you're not playing by the rules. The rules say you're supposed to be able to move fast on digital. So that's why the medium itself is not the problem. It's how we approach the medium. Overwhelmingly, there is no education given on how to read digitally mindfully.
4: What does mindful reading look like?
6: It looks like beginning with the assumption that there's something on that medium, whether it's digital or print, that's worth my time. That I should put away whatever it is I might otherwise be engaged in. You know, let's say I have an e-reader. Put away your phone. Because what I'm reading is going to be worth my attention. It means convincing yourself that mind wandering, what's going to be for lunch in the cafeteria today, is probably not going to help not just your concentration, but your involvement, your caring about what the author is saying to you. So an awful lot of what I would see as mindful reading is the setup, as much as it is what's happening while you're reading the words, the sentences, the paragraphs and pages. And then mindful means stopping every once in a while. If it's a novel, asking, do I like this character? What do I think this character is feeling? Can I feel that person's pain by reading the description of what's going on? What do I think might happen next? So you take a whodunit thriller. Do you stop and say, I'll bet I can figure out who did it? You know, let me run through the possibilities. Or if it's nonfiction, particularly if it's more complicated, to stop and say, do I agree? Do I disagree? What's the argument I would give to this friend of mine who would not agree with any of what's here, but I sort of think what I'm reading is correct? How would you defend yourself? How would you defend this author? Which means stopping and thinking. That is, it's not a race, but I need to stop and say, this author is worth your attention. Bring your mind back to what you're doing. You can do it. Let's go.
4: So, Professor Barron, if you were trying to ignite a love of reading books in a 10-year-old, would you put a Kindle reader in their hands, a digital reader, or like an actual book in their hands?
6: I'd put both. And the reason I would put both is as a way of saying we live in a world that has both, and you have to learn how to deal with both. You know, before there were streets and before there were automobiles, you didn't have to train people to look both ways before crossing a street. If we have a technology that's going to be with us in some form or other for a long time to come, it's critical that we learn how to use it in the most productive way we can. The things you can do with the digital technology that you can't do with print. So one of the things that many, particularly middle school and high school students told us, because they were in an international school and the school was taught in English, but English wasn't the native language for almost any of them. They said, the wonderful thing, what do you like most about digital? I can access a dictionary. And that mattered. So there are lots of good things that these devices, the digital devices, can do for us. How do you develop pedagogies for kids to make both kinds of media, print and digital, effective at what they're best at?
4: What does it matter if we are doing less book reading, if we're reading fewer books? Because you could argue that in today's society, the most important skills are really to be able to consume large amounts of information coming at you in lots of different directions. And for this kind of deep thinking and, you know, reading and then trying to like analyze and condense it, like AI already can do that for us. And it's probably even going to get better at doing that. So really, I mean, you probably could be quite successful in life only ever reading short form stuff and AI summaries of the long form stuff. What if anything do we lose if we generally are not reading book length content?
6: It's one thing to talk about a direction in which much of society, maybe most, is going, as opposed to where we want it to go. It is absolutely the case that there are so many forces driving education, let me just put it in those terms, to short informational reading. You look at the standardized tests that are given these days, and they're these days all given digitally. You look at something like the PISA exam for 15-year-olds worldwide. You look at other kinds of tests that are given, the PIRLS exam for reading for younger kids. They're all short passages, and they're heavily informational. Similarly, the Common Core curriculum in the United States did away with much of the required long-form reading, and the assumption was, well, we're all going to live in a world where processing information fast is what we need to do. That's an assumption. And I will just ask whether we want to have a world run by people who don't know how to stop and think. Critical thinking is not summarizing information and spouting it back. Critical thinking is drawing upon things you've read, things you've learned from life experience, and much of people's life experience gets encapsulated in books. And if we don't have opportunities that we give to our students, that we give to ourselves, to stop and think and read about what the world has been like and other kinds of possible worlds we could make and what might be wrong with our world that we learn from looking at what was wrong with someone else's world. The reason that we still read Greek tragedy is there are lots of tragedies happening today from which we can learn from Sophocles and Euripides and Aeschylus. But if we don't do that, the world is just recreated every day by what happened to be in your newsfeed. And that is not a way to live.
4: Naomi Barron is a professor emerita of linguistics at American University. Her most recent book is Who Wrote This? About the influence of AI on writing. She's also author of How We Read Now. And she's got a forthcoming book about the influence of AI on reading. Professor Barron, thank you so much for your time and your insights today.
6: Thank you. I've enjoyed talking.
4: So, what are your book reading habits? I'd love to hear about it. Are you a paper-only person? Do you use a designated e-reader? Or are you mostly reading books on your phone like I am lately? What about audiobooks? Do you notice a difference in the experience between those formats? If you're a parent, I'd love to hear what you're noticing in the reading habits of your own kids. You can send your thoughts to topofmind@byu.edu and be sure to include your book recommendations. I'd love to hear them. Top of Mind is a BYU Radio podcast. Today's episode was produced by Caleb Leach, Isabella Sosa, and James Hoops, with help from Samuel Benson, Sam Payne, and me. Our audio engineer and sound design team includes Brandon Lewis and Lauren Sandberg. I'm Julie Rose. We'll talk soon.

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5: For eons, we humans have considered the cosmos, from the blazing sun and more distant stars in the sky, to tiny life forms at our feet and the roots of trees. We've even tried to figure out ourselves. Aside from what science can deduce about predictable phenomena in repeatable experiments, wonder and awe are never erased. Some say awe is an emotion. Some see awe as a virtue. Whatever happens to us when we find ourselves amazed and overwhelmed in this world of wonders, if our hearts are open, we experience things unforgettable. Sometimes it's something that changes us forever. The Constant Wonder podcast helps you encounter the vast and the small, the human and the wild, encounters we can hardly describe but that leave us transformed. Enjoy Constant Wonder wherever you get your podcasts.
6: BBC News with Govinda Gill. Myanmar's military ruler, Min Aung Hlaing, has received a red carpet welcome to Thailand as he seeks to break his diplomatic isolation despite the civil war. After meeting Thailand's Prime Minister, he claimed Myanmar was on the path of democracy. Jonathan Head is in Bangkok.
7: This is a man who's not been able to travel to fellow Southeast Asian countries since he overthrew Aung San Suu Kyi's government. He's been an international pariah because he's caused a real crisis for them. Thailand's got a 2,500-kilometre-long border. A lot of the civil war that was ignited by the coup is spilling over that border. And Min Aung Hlaing has point-blank refused to honour the promises he made after the coup that he would de-escalate violence and start negotiating with the opposition. But I think there's been a growing sense in several countries, but particularly in Thailand, that Min Aung Hlaing is not going anywhere.
6: Pools of black smoke are hanging over the Russian city of Yaroslavl, north of Moscow, the base of one of the country's biggest oil refineries after a Ukrainian drone attack. Yaroslavl's regional governor, Mikhail Yereyev, described it as the largest ever attack by Ukraine, which has repeatedly targeted the Slavneft-Yanos refinery. After a break of 4 years, Indonesia has resumed exporting endangered long-tail macaques to the United States for use in laboratory testing. Nearly 2,000 of the monkeys, which Indonesia describes as local pests, will be exported. Here's Lisa Tambunan.
8: Indonesian officials justify the trade by highlighting lucrative research demand from the US and China, alongside claims that wild populations act as local pests. They also insist the process is strictly regulated. But animal welfare groups warn that the expanding market demand, which could reach 30,000 monkeys annually, endangers the species' survival. They are now urging Indonesia to suspend exports and shift toward modern, non-animal testing alternatives.
6: FIFA's beleaguered president Gianni Infantino looks set to fight for re-election for a fourth term next March after receiving the backing of senior executives. Mr. Infantino had summoned members of the management board to FIFA's Africa office following his aborted proposals to sell off stakes in competitions to private investors. Here's Manny Jazmi.
9: The fact is that Gianni Infantino is still the only candidate who is standing in March's presidential election. And those who want him to be removed have to find a candidate by the middle of November to stand against him. The media release from FIFA said that the administration offered their full support for Gianni Infantino, quote, as the only official elected by the 211 member associations. You know, it's very easy to read too much into things, but perhaps if someone else stood there, that might change.
10: I'm Marcus Smith, and this is Constant Wonder. Every morning, we awake to a world marvelously alive. Where do we encounter awe and wonder in this world? In animals and plants, in deserts, on mountains, in forests, ocean, and sky, in history, art, and science, in human striving and human kindness. Join us as we quest for the awe and wonder of knowing we are part of something infinitely larger than ourselves. Your host for this episode is Tenery Taylor.
11: Here's a confession. I am not a maker. I garden a little, but I don't quilt or paint or sculpt. What I do love to craft, though, are stories. And today, I get to bring you stories of people who are and people who were makers. Three of these people, a woodworker and two quilters, I got to chat with, I wish I could say face-to-face, but, you know, screen-to-screen. And you're going to love hearing about the gorgeous art they create, often from discarded scraps. Art that has made its way into museums around the world. And we're also going to learn about three artists born enslaved, but whose circumstances didn't keep them from making art. Art that was sought after, even by the white elite. We're talking about Black people insisting on telling their own stories and claiming a place in the world through their art.
12: They haven't been treated fairly. They're still making art. Humans are always going to do that. Kind of a testament to that human will to make art no matter what the circumstance.
11: That was Robella Waka describing the impulse of Black artisans and people everywhere to simply create. Awaka is the author of the book, A Short History of Black Craft in 10 Objects. In his book, and in this episode, we'll follow the story of Black people who made groundbreaking art without any expectation of being discovered or recognized. Robella Waka is himself an artist, specializing in what can only be described as fine art chairs. So it's fitting that we start Robella's story by looking back at Richard Poynter, a skilled craftsman who was born enslaved in 1802 and who went on to revolutionize the common ladderback chair.
12: Richard Poynter was originally born in Virginia and moved to Central Tennessee with his enslaver, Robert Poynter. It was there that he really took a tradition that was familiar to that area, the ladderback, that was once just seen as like the commoner's chair, and through some subtle, very beautiful tweaks, made it a more ergonomic and a more elegant chair. And even the enslaving sort of elite of Central Tennessee society were buying his chairs for their homes. What he did to kind of make it different was a couple of things. One, you know, it's called a ladderback chair because the back slats, which are the cross pieces that your back rests on, look like steps of a ladder. The ladderback was once seen as this like Appalachian chair for the commoner, sort of rustic aesthetic. It wasn't the most comfortable chair in the world, but what Richard Poynter did was he bent the back posts. He steam bent them.
11: Instead of extending straight up from the floor vertically, the back posts now curved away slightly from the seat, just like your own spine curves away from your core to support your shoulder blades. Richard Poynter was thinking about ergonomics. In addition to curving the back posts, he also carved a flat spot on the top of those posts, right where the shoulders would make contact. But he didn't stop there.
12: He also bent the back slats, those cross pieces, the steps of the ladder, he also bent those too, so like your back would be nestled in it as opposed to resting on like a plank. These things just like were not only more comfortable, they just looked a lot more elegant and sleek.
11: So he was doing this while he was still enslaved.
12: Yes. And I think what's so interesting about his story is that he was operating for decades while enslaved. And then Robert Poynter, his enslaver, passed away. And the next year, he was, quote unquote, inherited by A.B. Poynter, who was Robert Poynter's son. And it was at this point that he took out an ad in the local paper and he announced himself publicly as a chair maker. But not only that, he said, I am the originator of the original pointer chair. So he's claiming authorship for this style, which at this point has become ubiquitous. What we think of as a ladder back chair is this pointer style of chair. I think to do that as a person still enslaved is remarkable, and it's also a testament to how unequivocal the legacy of him pioneering this chair is.

0: Poynter's genius wasn't limited to design.
1: He was such a polymath. He invented a horse-powered machine to be more efficient and productive in his shop. The machine would power a lathe, which essentially is just like a thing that spins wood so you can make parts round pretty quickly, as opposed to shaving them. He was just a brilliant person.
0: I'd like to talk how you got into making chairs in the first place.
1: Mm-hmm.
0: Did you go to art school? Did you go to a furniture making school? I'm not sure what the path is.
1: Yeah. So I think a lot of the reason why also these stories in the book inspire me is because I am a self-taught furniture maker, artist, whatever you want to call me. I dropped out of college in the first semester. It wasn't for me. And, you know, I pursued physical jobs, you know, working with my hands. And I really gravitated towards that. I mean, I did a lot of things as one does, you know, when you leave school. I was in the restaurant industry for years. I was a bike messenger. I framed homes for a long time. I welded, all sorts of things. But I always kind of gravitated towards the trades.
0: I want to capture something that you talk about in the book. You talk about as you moved from, say, construction jobs into becoming more of a craftsman, you said the demographics around you changed. And I'd like you to talk to us about that a little bit, please.
1: Yeah, definitely. I think growing up in Atlanta, it's a very diverse city. In construction, it's also diverse. There's Black and Hispanic and white and Asian. I mean, all types of people in the trades. But as you get into work that in most cases requires more resources and more specialization, it gets wider and wider. And I know enough about American history to know that if a trade is as racialized as, say, woodworking is here, that there's a story of exclusion. And I think doing this research on craft and knowing that, particularly in the South, that what was known as the mechanical arts, which is just a fancy way of saying like trade work and craft work, you know, anything from being a seamstress to a blacksmith to a carpenter, was done by Black people. Through census data, the historian James Newton talks about how before the Civil War, the ratio of skilled Black artisans to white artisans was 5-1. 5-1, that's huge. After the Civil War and after Reconstruction, or really the lack of Reconstruction, with Jim Crow, what ended up happening is people couldn't apply their trades, you know, were shut out of the economy. I think, too, industrialization and manufacturing also, you know, in the 20th century ramped up. So things were being mass produced. So that made it harder for your local cabinet maker and your local blacksmith to really make a living. On top of that, being Black in the South shuts you out of those opportunities as well. So it was kind of like a double hit.
0: When Robel decided to go all in and move from working in the trades to working as not just a craftsman, but a fine art craftsman, he adopted methods from even before Richard Poynter and his horse-powered lathe.
1: I start from a log, and I split out the parts myself, and 90% of what I do is with hand tools. And I really love that process because I think it's more artful and expressive. You know, using hand tools, you definitely can see the human touch. What I do is sort of, I make one-off chairs. At this point, I'm not a traditional sort of furniture maker in the sense that I reproduce 3 or 4 different designs. I guess you could call them more kind of like artsy chairs. My parents immigrated from Ethiopia in the early 70s. So kind of what I do with my work is try to combine, you know, those histories and those things that kind of speak to my identity, being Black in America, having Ethiopian ancestry, and kind of merging these two design traditions to kind of make something new and say something new.
0: I wouldn't be comfortable sitting in one of Robel Awaka's chairs, not because they don't look comfortable. No, it's just because they're works of art, as evidenced by the fact that the Art Institute of Chicago will have 3 of his chairs on display in the fall of 2025, including the one on our episode page, which Robel named Conjure Memory, Things Fall Apart. That chair was actually purchased by the Art Institute, by the way. But if I saw one of Robel's chairs in person, I'd have a really hard time not touching one. Ravel works into his pieces, sometimes literally weaves into his pieces, surprising materials. Old Ethernet cables appear in the seat of a chair called America Online. That chair also features stiff-looking bristles left over from a whisk broom, rusted bolts, a tag from a land survey reading, "Do not remove." Other chairs feature bold geometric African designs carved into the chair back. Many historic Black artists influenced Ravel's work. Let's continue to look at these muses through the lens of his Conjure Memory Things Fall Apart chair. Just like Richard Poynter, all these makers gained surprising fame within their lifetimes.

0: David Drake, or Dave the Potter as he was also known, came from Edgefield, South Carolina, an area famous for its pottery. Many potters there made small pots with faces on them
1: that were used for a lot of different talismanic purposes, you know, whether it be to cure the sick or to protect and ward off evil or things like that.
0: But Robel gets especially excited about this one potter, Dave. Born into slavery in 1801, that makes him about exactly the same age as Richard Poynter. Dave became the most famous potter from Edgefield.
1: Yeah, Dave the Potter, he was a potter that we know of because he daringly signed his work. And not only that, he wrote poems on his huge vessels that were destined for plantations in the South. So it was a very, very daring and rebellious act, which a lot of people believe cost him his leg. He was known to only have one leg, and a lot of people think that happened to him because he was writing on these vessels.
0: Boldness in style was mirrored by a boldness in form.
1: He was making these huge 40, 50-gallon jars, which at the time is a very difficult thing to do.
0: These massive jugs would be used to hold food and liquid for enslaved workers on plantations throughout the South. So his poems were no doubt read by enslavers. You can see the danger here. I asked Robel to share one of these poems.
1: Here's my favorite poem that Dave wrote. I wonder where is all my relation, friendship to all and every nation, Dave. Which is just a really powerful statement then and now.
0: What strikes me is the first line, I wonder where is all my relation, is sorrowful. I would see it as grounds for anger and fury, and yet it's followed by friendship to all.
1: Yeah.
0: Talk to me about that juxtaposition there.
1: Yeah, I think Dave was brilliant. The artistry in his poetry is that he's able to express this anger and this anguish that really only people of this time period who were enslaved could truly fathom. And I think which a lot of Black folks now can relate to just in terms of so much of Black life is defined by the loss of ancestry and the loss of kinship connections and familial relations. So the ability to communicate that while simultaneously sort of, you know, disarming a potentially violent white gaze and saying, hey, but I'm still saying peace and friendship, right? So don't take it the wrong way, is very brilliantly done. If you read it as somebody that dehumanizes Black life and doesn't allow the depth of feeling and emotion, you could be like, oh, this is just a naive poem by an enslaved person who just barely knows how to read and write. But I think that what's so masterful about it is he's able to communicate that feeling, which still feels so prescient.

0: It surprised me to learn that Robel, a chair maker, spends most of his time studying a different type of medium altogether.
1: I'm more inspired by quilts than any other craft or art form. I look at more quilts than I look at chairs, than I look at furniture.
0: There's one quilter in particular, and one square of one of her quilts that really enthralled him.
1: Harriet Powers was born in 1837, just outside of Athens, Georgia. She was a phenomenal quilter. She made what's known as story quilts. She used appliqué, which essentially is cutting out figures and images and sewing them onto the quilt.
0: Like the face jugs of Edgefield, Harriet's appliqué quilts seem to reflect a long tradition that came to the States from Africa. In her case, the quilts are reminiscent of the fawn tapestries. They're called tapestries, but they look like appliqué quilts.

0: something like this, or the memory of that tradition was kept somewhat alive in the community that she was in. And she made these narrative quilts that included a lot of sort of biblical stories as well as natural phenomena that she was really interested in and fascinated with.
1: Only two of Harriet Power's quilts are known to be in existence today, her Bible quilt and her pictorial quilt. This latter one depicts 15 biblical and historical events, each told in their own square. In the central square, the dramatic Leonid meteor shower of November 12th to the 13th, 1833, an event some people refer to as the night the stars fell. Another quilt square represents May 19th, 1780, when the sun went dark due to wildfire smoke from Canada. One day in 1780 and one night in 1833.
0: These events were seen as harbingers or signs of things that kind of connect to biblical stories. I think what's also really fascinating about how her quilts are even still teaching people to this day, like me, I went down a rabbit hole specifically about this Leonid meteor shower in 1833 and how you could see it from anywhere in the United States and how Frederick Douglass journaled about it and all these people witnessed it.
1: The Washington Post reported on an oral history told by the great-great-granddaughter of Amanda Young, who was enslaved as a child in Tennessee. According to her descendants,
0: she always talked about the night the stars fell and how it happened around midnight and all of the enslaved ran out and the enslaver and his family ran out too, and how some people were crying, some people were singing. Nobody really knew how to take it. And that also what happened is that the enslaver on this particular plantation went up to some of the enslaved and told them where he had sold off their family members to. In a way, you know, one could only assume that he thought it was Judgment Day and he knew how evil the system was. He knew how evil it was to separate children from their parents and sell them off.

0: And that was just such a powerful story that I only got to through trying to decipher and learn her quilts.
1: Any account of Harriet Power's work has to start at the Athens Cotton Fair of 1886. A wealthy white artist and art teacher from Athens named Jenny Smith spied Harriet's Bible quilt hanging in a corner and fell in love with it. She described it as, quote, bold and rather on the impressionist order, while there is a naivete of expression that is delicious, end quote.
0: She was just captivated by the quilt and wanted to purchase it, but it wasn't for sale. And I think that's a really significant thing, is that, you know, Harriet really, she knew how amazing her work was and she valued it. She displayed it at this fair, but it wasn't for sale. But what ended up happening a few years later is that Harriet and her family fell on hard times, and she found Jenny again and sold the quilt to her under one condition, that she could visit the quilt. And she did. And in those visits, she communicated the meanings of her squares to Jenny. And that's a lot of how we know the meaning behind all these squares. Jenny would eventually take this quilt to a fair and exposition in Atlanta.
1: It's there that a group of faculty ladies at Atlanta University were so smitten with it that they commissioned a quilt from Harriet Powers as a gift for Reverend Charles Cuthbert Hall, thanking him for his support of Black education at the university. This was the pictorial quilt.
0: And that quilt was written about in the local paper in Atlanta, too. So she got some press and some publicity in her day while she was still alive, which is not often the case.
1: As I've mentioned, Robel's chair, Conjure Memory, Things Fall Apart, is a ladder-back chair inspired by Richard Poynter. For the glaze, Robel mimicked that of Dave the Potter. And for one of the chair's major design motifs, he carved shooting stars into the back slats, homage to the meteors in the central square of Harriet's pictorial quilt.

0: I'm just in love with her story and her work and her quilts. I kind of like riffed off of it and interpreted that square for myself.
1: You ever tried your hand at quilting?
0: Not yet, but I have plans. I really do. I actually connected with a local quilting bee here in Atlanta, and they invited me to come. So I think I might do that.
1: I think he's already a quilter at heart. The way he constructed the Conjure memory chair was actually inspired by quilt making.
0: I always had this idea, like, I want to make a scrap quilt version of a chair. So I want to use what I've already made, these materials I have, and kind of put them together. So if you look really closely, like, the posts are kind of different thicknesses, the slats are sort of, you know, it's not like I made all the pieces with one chair in mind. It's I had these pieces left over, and I was like, I'm going to make something new out of these pieces. It's a three-legged chair. The front leg I made kind of to fit the other parts. I knew I wanted to riff off of Harriet Powers, you know, Falling Stars thing and kind of make it my own. The color scheme was inspired by Jugs from Edgefield, South Carolina, and that beautiful alkaline glaze. So I really wanted a shiny kind of like olive and darker olive sort of camel looking vibe.
1: The stain on the posts of the chair drips down in just the same way Dave the Potter let his glaze run down the massive vessel that bears that All My Relation poem we heard earlier. The seat of the chair is about 6 inches thick, and for a couple reasons. First, Robel uses not cane nor reed nor bark webbing to construct the seat, but instead he chose what looks like long lengths of thick, waxy ropes, which I was surprised to learn are made to be cut down for use in candles.
0: My family is Orthodox Christian, Ethiopian Orthodox, and those are religious candles used in different ceremonies that are made out of cotton, essentially braided like a rope, and then that's dipped in beeswax. So I use those to weave the seat.
1: Those waxy ropes conceal a hidden enclosed compartment that account for the rest of the bulky seat.
0: I wanted it to be sort of an altar or a container. I wanted to give it talismanic properties and put objects in it I felt were significant. I made it sort of a box that was wrapped in those religious candles, and I put stuff inside the chair. So there's stuff I put in there that I probably won't ever tell anybody. It kind of just goes to the fact that I really do connect with this on a spiritual level and see this as sort of like, some sort of a gift that I have or that I'm called to do. And I'm just following it.
1: Robel Owaka's chair, like his book, A Short History of Black Craft in 10 Objects, is then really a genealogy of his own artistic journey. It embodies his spiritual connection to his forebears, both genetic and artistic.
0: I think all of these stories I feel very connected to. I feel like I'm working within a lineage that includes Harriet and Richard Poynter. And I do think, like a lot of these artists, I don't have a hard boundary between my spirituality and my artistic practice and what I make. You know, I think it's all connected. I myself am in constant wonder as to, like, a lot of times I feel like I'm a conduit for something and I'm tapping into something that all of these other makers across time were tapping into. And it feels like when I'm working, time has collapsed in a way. And I feel very alive when I'm in the shop and when I'm working, because I do feel very, very connected.
1: You can see Robel Owaka's work at his website, which we'll have a link to on our episode page. Follow it to find out about his book and his upcoming shows. In a few minutes, we'll meet two more living artists, but I'm going to rely on Robel to introduce them. He just compared his chair, Conjure Memory, Things Fall Apart, to a scrap quilt, what with its legs of various diameters and shapes, etc. He told me that in constructing the frame of the chair, he was channeling a community of quilters still thriving today who grew up making quite distinctive quilts while working in this scrap quilt tradition. But no one would have ever known about them if it weren't for a couple of outsiders who recognized their genius. Now, these quilters live in a place called G's Bend.
0: G's Bend is a bend in the Alabama River. So it's kind of bordered on three sides by this river. And there was, for most of its history, one road in, one road out. And a lot of people didn't really venture there. And it was a plantation that, after the Civil War, lapsed into different absentee sort of landlords. And they were sharecroppers for many years up until the New Deal era, where the federal government purchased this land and offered low interest loans to the residents of G's Bend. So unlike a lot of areas in the South, the sharecroppers turned into landowning farmers. So they were a very independent bunch. A lot of people in the area referred to G's Bend as Alabama Africa because they were very remote and didn't really associate with people outside of the Bend.
1: Which is not to say that the residents of the town became rich. Independent, yes. But wealthy, sadly, no. They were making scrap quilts because scraps were what they had to provide warmth for their families. Yet still, their isolation provided the perfect environment for creativity and invention.
0: It was such a unique place and kind of the ideal place for this artistic tradition in the quilt making to really flourish.
1: Let's describe these quilts that were so original. This is a different quilt style altogether from traditional structured patterns like the wedding ring or log cabin. G's Bend's quilts are wildly creative in their design, bold, contrasting colors and abstract geometric shapes and patterns. And I'll note that they generally have more structure than a crazy quilt. Their designs vary widely, but let me describe a couple. Picture a Pac-Man maze constructed of strips of rectangular fabric in primary colors. Or imagine a background of reds bisected by a bold diagonal of yellow. A G's Bend quilt rivals any piece that might hang in a modern art gallery. But women in G's Bend had been making them for generations without any outsiders knowing a thing about them.
0: The story of G's Bend, or how their quilts made it outside of Alabama and outside of their region, really goes back to the Civil Rights Movement, when an Episcopal pastor, Francis Walter, goes down to Alabama to take depositions for Black people who were experiencing voting discrimination and intimidation and violence and things like that. So when he's in this area, he sees these quilts on clotheslines, and he is just taken aback. He's never seen quilts like this. And he starts asking folks around, like, what's the story with this? And they're like, oh, you're going to have to go to the Bend. So he goes there, he buys up a bunch of quilts. He takes them to New York. There's a show. All the quilts sell out.
1: The profits were used to start a worker-owned co-op called the Freedom Quilting Bee.
0: They get some notoriety and success. The New York Times writes about the Quilting Bee. They get a contract with Saks Fifth Avenue and Sears and Bloomingdale's to make, you know, throw pillows and baby quilts and things like that.
1: The women of G's Bend were able to build a center to house the Freedom Quilting Bee, and their Sears contract lasted nearly 20 years. In just a moment, we'll hear about another outsider who also brought G's Bend's quilt to the attention of the 21st century world. I'm Tenery Taylor, and this is Constant Wonder from BYU Radio.
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1: As of the turn of the 21st century, the Freedom Quilting Bee Cooperative no longer operates in manufacturing. Their sewing contracts with large retailers have disappeared, but the town is definitely on the map now. It boasts a welcoming visitor center and an annual quilt festival. Some credit for that has to be given to an art collector named William Arnett.
8: He told us when he first came, I'm going to make y'all famous. Nobody believed him. I didn't. I really didn't.
1: That's quilter Essie Petway. I connected with her and her sister-in-law, Louisiana Bendolph, via internet call to G's Bend. Both grew up there and are descended from generations of quilters. Louisiana now lives just outside Mobile, but she was in town for a visit, as she frequently is. We're going to get to Arnett's arrival in G's Bend, but first, I want to explore what life was like before outsiders came around inquiring about distributing their quilts far and wide. Essie's mother, Mary Lee Bendolph, is one of the most prominent living quilters in G's Bend, and I asked her what it was like to grow up in that household working a family farm.
8: Well, it was fun. It was sad. It was work, and I was the only girl out of seven boys. We had not much, but we survived with what we had.
1: How much of that work of planting and weeding and harvesting was done by the children, was done by you, the favorite daughter?
8: A lot. I worked just as hard as the boys did, or more so. Everybody worked. Everybody pitched in. Like cooking, the boys had to learn how to cook, too. Washing dishes, the boys had to do that. Cleaning the house, the boys had to learn how to do that. Sweeping yard, the boys had to learn how to do that. Even I had to learn how to kill a hog, but I don't like doing that.
1: When in all of that work did you have time to learn how to quilt? And how early did you start, Essie?
8: Well, I started at the age of six. The women came together to do their quilts on the weekend. They had the girls and the boys under the quilt threading the needles because they said the eyes wasn't good enough to thread it. So then after some of the ladies left and went home, my mom always put me on the corner of a quilt and tell me, come on, let me show you how to do this. And so as I was learning, my stitches were pretty long. And my brothers didn't like that at all. They always tell Mama, don't let her quilt because our toes get caught up in the thread. So don't let her quilt. But anyway, I started learning how to quilt at the age of six. And I actually pieced up a quilt at the age of eight. But it took a long time because I had to do it by hand because my mom was very afraid of me using a sewing machine because I might have broke it.
1: Yeah, that was a valuable resource in the house, I'm sure.
8: Yes, it was, because they had to patch and old clothes. And like when your clothes wear out, you always had to put a patch on that hole. And so you could continue to wear it on throughout the year. We didn't throw anything away. We used it till we couldn't use it anymore.
1: And then you made a quilt out of it.
8: Yes. Everything was recycled.
1: They didn't necessarily want to be there, but the children were actually being invited into a special place. The world of the quilting frame had something of an aura about it.
9: The women would pray and they would sing and they would sit around and talk about their life, and it would bring them a peace of mind because you worked all day.
10: Right on, King Jesus.
9: Most people back then, they had a lot of kids, and I mean, they didn't know how they was going to feed them. Go through that not knowing where your next meal was coming from or how you was going to buy a pair of shoes for your kids. It was hard, and the quilts just brought them joy.
10: No man.
1: The joyful noise that their parents and grandparents were making was kind of taken for granted by the children.
10: Nobody knows.
9: I didn't realize how you hear the music without the pianos and all that. It's from their heart. It's from deep within. It's the pain that they had. It's the
8: joy.
9: And the joy that they had. And it's all wrapped up into that song. Without the music, they could pat their hands and they could pat their feet and they could stomp their feet.
10: Jesus. Jesus.
9: And it was like,
10: Jesus.
9: It's like you were just in another world.
8: Our parents wanted everybody to know that they knew God, and that's who they were serving.
9: Yeah.
10: Jesus, Jesus.
8: Growing up in this community, it taught us a lesson, how to love, how to treat one another, and how to share. And I had to think about it sometime and say, we need to get back to that.
1: At some point, everyone makes a decision about the lifestyle they lived as children. Continue to embrace it? Reject it? Somehow incorporate it into a new vision of what the world can be? In just a moment, Louisiana Bendolph and Essie Petway reveal how their feelings about their own quilting transformed over the years. This is Constant Wonder from BYU Radio. I'm Tenery Taylor.
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1: Louisiana Bendolph and Essie Petway eventually came to derive from quilting a pleasure something like their mothers had found. Essie has worked professionally as a factory seamstress, and you might think that the last thing she'd want to do after work is more sewing, but she disabused me of that notion.
8: As we grew older, it got to the point now that it's a relaxing stage for me. It takes away some stress. I often wondered, why did our parents used to just sit there and make quilts, and they'd be singing songs, and they'd be joyful with it. But now I understand, mm-hmm. because it takes away the stress of the day,
9: yep.
8: and it relaxes you.
1: And you have worked as a seamstress during the day, right, Essie?
8: Oh, my God. Yes, ma'am. That's not fun. You had to always put stuff that goes with a notch. You know, they got it on a notch. You got to meet the seams.
1: Patterned, right?
8: Well, yes. And if it's all patterned, the government ain't going to receive it. They're going to send it back as a reject. And so when I go home, I can make my quilts and they could be all screwed up. It was mine. And I loved it. It relaxes them.
1: How do you choose what? How do you know what this quilt is going to end up being?
8: You never know. You start out with one block. Then you lay it aside and you start out with another block. You lay that one aside and you start out with another block until you get all the blocks. Then sometimes you lay them out on the floor and decide how you want to put it together. Then all of a sudden you're going to change it all the way around and do something totally different. It's not going to end up like you had it on the floor. And that's what I like about it. I don't have to figure it out. I just do it because it's, what you say, how you might say it, it just...
9: make you happy when you know it.
8: Yes.
9: You know when it make you happy.
8: Yes.
1: Robella Waka introduced us to Father Francis Walter, who did so much to get the quilts of G's Bend out into the world in the late 20th century. At that time, the quilts were featured in art books, but there were still plenty of people who'd never heard of the quilts of G's Bend decades later. That included the art collector William Arnett I mentioned earlier. He saw a picture of a quilt in one of those books in 1998. As Essie Petway tells it...
8: Well, he wasn't from G's Bend. He was from... Georgia.
9: Mm-hmm.
8: And the way I got it of him coming into G's Bend, he saw a picture of a lady's quilt laying out on some logs, a wood pile. We use wood to keep warm. And he saw that quilt out there on the wood pile and... He searched for that lady. He searched for that lady. Her name was Annie Mae Young. And somebody brought him down to where this lady lived. And that's where it took off. He started wanting to meet other women with quilts. And this is where it took off. The quilts just took off. He just started buying up quilts.
1: You'll remember that Essie didn't believe him when he told them he was going to make G's Bend famous. William Arnett wanted to get these quilts in museums right alongside other abstract American art. Louisiana Bendolph.
9: He was an art dealer, but he wasn't just an art dealer. He was the man that believed that black art should be shown
8: and recognized.
9: And he was a man that thought that we deserve to be in museums.
1: William Arnett's first success in that regard was a 2002 exhibition of the quilts at the Museum of Fine Arts in Houston. The work of generations of women hung on the walls, and many of the quilters themselves were in attendance for the opening. Essie Petway.
8: I'm going to tell you about when I first saw it. It was like a whole world had opened up to those older ladies. And the joy you saw in their eyes and the spirit that was with them, it was joy that somebody thought enough that their rags come to make them rich. And this just was rags we was using. It was patches of overalls with a patch on top of that patch and another patch on top of that patch. It just was children clothes going on from generation to generation.
1: The quilt exhibit in Houston marked a change in Louisiana's life. Even though at first she was doubtful that any of the quilts from her hometown were anything all that special.
9: I looked at the quilts and I'm like, I don't know why they're hanging on the wall. You know, they were just quilts and they was older quilts. But when God have something for you, he put somebody in your life
8: that gonna make it come to pass.
9: That make things happen.
1: At this point in time, Louisiana hadn't quilted for 20 years. And the last time she had quilted, she'd done traditional quilts made from a pattern in a book, not the free-form, abstract style she'd done in her youth. But on her way home from that show, she started seeing visions of quilts.
9: So when I was on my way back from Houston and I kept seeing vision of quilts, so I started seeing quilts how we used to make them. And I kept seeing the vision, and so I finally decided to start back to sewing again.
1: Sometimes people, when they've been away from something for a while and then they get inspired to go back, they kind of try to fight it.
9: Well, I did.
1: Push it out of their mind. Did you go through that?
9: I did. I really did. And I didn't want to because I like drew them out on paper. And then I would just say, okay, well, I'm done with it. But they wouldn't leave me alone. So I just started back to doing it again.
1: When you talk about these visions, do you see in your mind the colors of the quilt, the pattern, like the whole finished product, or just kind of an idea that gets you going?
9: Well, sometimes the whole quilt and sometimes pieces of quilt.
1: The exhibit in Houston wasn't a one-off. The show went on a national tour of 12 cities, the Museum of Fine Arts in Boston, the Whitney in New York City, Traveling to the openings of these shows changed these women's lives.
8: Those women's, some of them didn't walk so good. But when they went on those trips, those women was walking and joyfully walking. Some of them threw their canes away. Oh, a world had opened up to them. And they was going to places they never been. They was eating food that they never had ever tasted, like a shrimp. What is that? I don't think I want that. I said, try. They was open up to new adventures.
1: The quilts of G's Bend are like paintings in their beauty and creativity. But many of these particular quilts had actually been used in everyday life. Louisiana mentioned earlier that the quilts on display were old. They'd been made for family life. And it was memories of the quotidian that brought tears to the eyes of family members who had long left G's Bend. That domestic history is also what sets them apart from paintings. As Louisiana Bendolph explained and Essie endorsed, after all, who hasn't covered up with a quilt?
14: So, you know, you can cover up with a quilt.
8: Yeah.
14: But you can't do that with a painting.
8: No.
14: So you can enjoy the quilt and you can hang it on the wall.
8: True. You can do a lot of things with a quilt.
14: Yeah.
8: Yeah.
1: Museum visitors who had likely never heard of G's Bend before the show were moved by the family stories they might glean from looking at these old and even well-used quilts. Louisiana had a clandestine mode of discovering outsiders' reactions at these exhibitions.
9: As I went to different shows, I would take off, you know, we always wore a badge with our name and it said who we were. And so I would take that off so I can hear what people, you know how people tell you one thing but mean something else, you know, and I wanted to know what they really felt about them.
1: Some viewers critiqued the form and style of the pieces.
9: And it was amazing the way some people saw them. They would talk about how this line was here and that line. And I'm like, okay.
1: But others clued into the history behind the quilts.
9: Some people would cry because some quilts did have a few stain on them. And it was more like they was reading about how they was made. And the quilts were, they had been used. You know, baby had been born. People probably had died on them because they didn't throw away
8: anything.
9: So we didn't throw them away when people died. You would take everything outside, and we had these big old black pots, and they would put them in the pots, and they, you know, would clean them.
1: One of the most profound effects of the quilt shows was the impact it had on the three or four generations of quilters themselves who attended these show openings. Beyond seeing parts of the country they'd never seen before, attending the shows brought back a feeling that had been missing in G's Bend as younger generations had moved out and the population had dwindled. Here's Louisiana describing a travel mix-up. It was their first time traveling without Mr. Arnett.
9: And we got stuck at the airport, and I'm like, fine time to get stuck. And we had to spend the night at the airport. And the older women, they was up in there, they was talking and they was laughing. And I told them, I said, you know what? I can't hang with y'all. I said, because y'all funny, and then y'all stay up all night. And so, you know, it was just, they gave us more than just fame. They brought the community back together. They gave us vacation with our mom, with our community. I call them vacation because it was just like being on vacation when you went somewhere, even though people say it was work, but I called it vacation. And we shared hotel room, and it wasn't because we had to, it was because we wanted to. And they would tell stories about their lives.
8: And they had to laugh.
9: And we never had that because they never talked about things that happened in G's Bend. They didn't talk about things that the husband did or how the kids were. And so if the quilts wouldn't have went out there, we wouldn't have never got that chance to hear about our community, learn things about our community.
1: Louisiana and Essie circled back to Mr. Arnett at this point.
9: He came at a time when the women needed something in G's Bend. They needed
8: a little boost.
9: Yeah.
14: and a voice.
8: Yeah. And a lot of their husband had passed on, and,
14: yeah,
8: and they was kind of lonely, and they needed something.
14: Yeah.
8: Because all of those women, I think about half of them, they were widows. I believe it. They got a little pep in their step. But anyway, it was fun.
1: The quilts have continued to travel across the world, even. And now the world also comes to G's Bend every October for the annual Airing of the Quilts Festival, where quilters sell their masterpieces directly to the public. Louisiana hopes that her daughters will continue the tradition.
9: My kids, they don't have a desire to make quilts at all. The girls, when they was little, they started drawing quilts. They would draw them on paper, and so I made a few from they drawing. But now they don't want to pick up needle. But I'm hoping that they'll find it again and want to make some from real fabric.
1: There's a lot at stake here in her eyes.
9: Realizing that my great-grandmother and my mom and my aunts had passed this on to me. It was the kind of like an inheritance that I had inherited. And I keep reminding myself, who am I to stop it from going on?
10: On my way to heaven, I shall not be moved.
1: Quilts aren't needed as much for warmth and insulation these days, but no one wants to see this tradition die out. There's a foundation in G's Bend started by William Arnett, who has since died. It's called Souls Grown Deep. And their aim is to help quilters of all ages get their work out into the world with the annual festival, online sales, gallery representation. Following the link on our episode page, you'll see quilts for sale by quilters young and old. I especially like one young woman's Etsy shop named Different Jen, Same Path, Traditional G's Bend Quilts. Looking back on the attention that has come to the quilters of G's Bend, Essie says,
8: and I just really thank God for everything He have done for us.
14: Yeah.
8: Because He's still doing great things in our lives.
1: That's Essie Petway and her sister-in-law, Louisiana Bendolph, quilters who grew up in G's Bend, Alabama. Essie curated a show of her mother's quilts titled Just Look Where He Brought Me From, the family quilts of Mary Lee Bendolph, and it's on display through the fall of 2025 at the River Gallery in the G's Bend Welcome Center. If you're in Europe, you can catch Kith and Kin, the quilts of G's Bend at the Irish Museum of Modern Art in Dublin through October 2025. This episode was produced by me, Tenery Taylor, with help from Marcus Smith, Jess Scoville, Jenna McMartin, and Lily Jensen. 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
20: BBC News with Govinda Gill. Pools of black smoke are hanging over the Russian city of Yaroslavl, the home of one of the country's biggest oil refineries, after a Ukrainian drone attack. Yaroslavl's regional governor described it as the largest ever Ukrainian attack. Dan Johnson is in Kyiv.
21: The Slavneft Yanos refinery is one of Russia's largest and is 650 kilometres from the border with Ukraine. The facility has been repeatedly targeted. Long-range Ukrainian drone strikes also damaged another warehouse belonging to Russian online retailer Wildberries. Ukraine says Russia fired four ballistic missiles overnight and more than 100 drones. 66 were shot down. Three Ukrainians were killed in Kharkiv region, 14 were injured. In Sumy, a woman was killed by a drone and 13 people wounded.
20: Myanmar's military ruler Min Aung Hlaing has received a red carpet welcome to Thailand as he seeks to break its diplomatic isolation despite the continuing civil war. After meeting Thailand's prime minister, he claimed Myanmar was on the path of democracy. Human rights groups say the visit is giving legitimacy to a brutal military regime. Jonathan Head is in Bangkok.
22: There's no question the Thais are moving relations back to normality, to pre-coup levels. I mean, this visit's been on the cards for a few weeks now, but as details of it have been published by the Thais, it's clear they want a full relationship, no caveats. Clearly, Thailand also would like to see Myanmar moving to end the civil war, which is what other Southeast Asian countries want. But there's no sign that they're making that a condition. They've decided we've got to embrace him now, his government. Min Aung Hlaing is much stronger this year than he was last year. He's held this much criticised election that's turned him into a notionally civilian president. He's got the full backing of China.
20: FIFA's beleaguered president Gianni Infantino looks set to fight for re-election for a fourth term next March after receiving the backing of senior executives. Mr. Infantino apologised for committing errors after meeting the management board to FIFA's Africa office in Morocco. It follows mounting criticism of his aborted proposals to sell off stakes in competitions to private investors. Henry Winter is a veteran football journalist.
23: Look at how many people have attacked them, to use their strong word. You're talking about legends of the game like Luis Figo. You're talking about political leaders like Mark Carney of Canada, Andy Burnham of the UK. You're talking about also England fans who are planning a protest against Infantino when England next play at Wembley next month. This is all around the world. There's been criticism. Prince Ali of Jordan was critical as well. So if they're going to be busy sending out stroppy letters to people who've criticised them, the FIFA fax machine's going to blow up.
20: World news from the BBC.
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25: 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Dad, what's that? Ah, oh, it's rain, honey. It's rain. And for a moment, we have silence in the car. It's beautiful. There's no fighting.
26: 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You fight them not because you think you can get rid of them. You fight them to slow them down.
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16: It's time for the Appleseed. In each episode of the show, we bring you a couple of stories from a couple of favorite storytellers. And the stories will entertain you, they'll inspire you, they'll get you thinking, and they'll even help your family tell your own stories. I'm Sam Payne.
0: In this episode, we're going to hear from two terrific storytellers, Antonio Sacre from Los Angeles and Dolores Hydock from Birmingham, Alabama. And first up, Antonio, who loves to tell stories of his Cuban/Irish-American family. His favorite audience is, guess, his two children, right? But today's story is about his kids and the little graces that come our way in the midst of our stormiest days. Can you remember a time when you thought your parents were magical, able to do anything? Then this is a story for you. Have you ever had to take a car trip with quarrelsome siblings, or have you been a quarrelsome sibling in the car? Then this is a story for you. Have you ever stopped in the middle of a stormy time and just noticed an occasion of beauty, that kind of tender mercy? Then this is a story for you. Here's Antonio Sacre with a story called Nina's Rainbow, recorded live in the Appleseed studio.
3: Thank you. It is great to be here. I live in Los Angeles, and every June, as we're driving down the street, there's that guy who gets out of the car. He's got the number one dad shirt on Father's Day. And my children always say, "Dad, how did he win the number one dad?" And I think about it. I said, "Well, honey, I think it's the number of mistakes I make in a day." And my children love to recount all the mistakes I make in a day. And usually the first mistake of the day happens within 5 or 6 minutes of waking up. But we were driving in the car about 5 years ago in the middle of an epic Los Angeles drought. My daughter was 3 years old, and she had never seen rain in the car. I grew up on the East Coast. I grew up in Delaware, and so I have these memories of watching the raindrops beat against the window and seeing the drops form into other drops and have race drops as they would come down. We didn't have iPads back then, so I was like, that was how I would do it. And we just would listen to the rain, and then we'd go under a bridge, and then the sound of the wipers, and then the rain again. And as we're driving along, I'm doing the thing that I do. I'm looking in the rearview mirror and trying to prevent them from fighting. When I was a kid, there was no such thing as seatbelts or car seats. And so we were free-range kids to fight as much as we could in the back seat. But my kids are in 19-point harnesses, so they're just all like this. And somehow they are able to reach out of the harness and start punching and fighting. So I'm looking in the rearview mirror and I'm trying to mitigate. No, Henry. Dude, put your hand back in that. Okay, driving along. And now Nina is getting into the act. Nina, no, stop that thing that you're just, stop that. My wife, eyes on the road, Los Angeles traffic. And I'm trying to mitigate the fighting in the backseat when all of a sudden, it starts to rain. And my daughter looks out of the window. "Daddy, what's that?" "Ah, it's rain, honey, it's rain." And for a moment, we have silence in the car. It's beautiful, there's no fighting. We're just watching the rain. And I'm thinking about the Volare station wagon in the 1970s. And my mom listening to the AM radio, those old songs about love. And it's peaceful in the car. And maybe this year, I'm going to win the number one dad. And we're moving along. When the fighting starts happening again, and there's quick descent into the mistakes that I make in a day. Put no snacks for either one of you if you keep that up. Stop it. There's no dinner for either one of you. And my wife's calming hand on my knee, it says to me, just breathe, and I do. And I'm watching my children again, watching the rain, and the fighting starts again. And now I'm at my wit's end when, miraculously, in the middle of this drought-marred city, a rainbow appears in the sky. Symbol of God's love from ages and ages ago. And I whisper just loud enough for the whole car to hear, "A rainbow." And my son looks out of the window and he says, like an incantation, like a prayer, "A rainbow." And my wife looks out and she says, "A rainbow." And my three-year-old daughter looks out the other way and says, "Where? I can't see it." "Oh, honey, just turn your head to the right. I still can't see it." "No, honey, turn your head, turn your head all the way around to the other side. I still can't see the rainbow." And now she's sobbing, "No, it's a rainbow, what's a rainbow?" And I'm like, "Turn your head around. Just turn and look at the rainbow. It's beautiful and peaceful. Look at the rainbow." And she's crying. And my wife says, "Honey, just pull the car over." "Oh, it's that easy." I pull the car over and she extracts that screaming Gorgon from the back seat and holds her up to the sky. And Nina sees her first rainbow. "Ah, thanks, Mommy." and our hearts melt and smiles in our face. And then we sit down on the edge of the road, and then the clouds come over and the rainbow's gone. And Nina looks up at me and she says, "Daddy, again." Go into a monologue about the precociousness of precipitation and how you need an angle of the light in between that refracts and it creates the colors. And my wife is observing the weather and she sees the wind blowing. She says, "Honey, just be quiet." And she goes like this. Like some ancient goddess, and the cloud moves away and the rainbow reappears and Nina's all smiles again and she says, "Thanks, Mommy. See, Daddy, mommies are the best."
0: That was Antonio Sacre with a story called Nina's Rainbow. And Antonio's story about the dad and the child and the sky makes me remember a long ago day when my dad and I drove to the lake together. We went to meet a friend of his who had invited us to go sailing on a sunny day in a tiny boat. It was a brand new adventure for both me and my dad. I was about 8 years old, and while I was a little nervous as the owner of the boat cinched me into a life jacket, I knew that if my dad was with me, nothing could go wrong. That's what dads were for, what they were good at, right? Keeping things from going wrong. Well, stuff happens. We hadn't been out on the lake for a very long time when the blue sky suddenly darkened. The wind whipped the lake into waves that rocked and sprayed us. And we headed right back to shore, of course, but boy, did it look far off. I knew that if my dad was with me, nothing could go wrong, but when I looked at his face, I saw that he was as worried and unsure as I was about what was to come over the next few minutes. And I realized that we were up against something that was bigger than both of us, that there were things that were bigger than both of us, things from which my dad may be unable to protect me at all. Well, we did make it back to shore. But the father and son who climbed off the sailboat were a little different than the father and son who had climbed onto the sailboat when the day was sunny. We were a little more awestruck by the power of heaven and a little more mindful of our walk together as empathetic allies in the wide world. There's a lot more coming up on the Appleseed, a story from Dolores Hydock coming up in just a moment. I'm Sam Payne.
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0: It's such a pleasure for me to be with you today on the Appleseed, where we love to share stories with you and your family. Up next, a story from Dolores Hydock. Now, just like Antonio Sacre, who shared the story of Nina's Rainbow, Dolores likes to tell stories about family members too, as well as other people that she's met along the way. She likes to introduce you to some of those people. She likes to tell stories about folks who have done hopeful, kind, generous things. Dolores says, I need to hear those stories. I hear plenty of cynical and negative stories. Unless someone is telling about the hopeful things, you're going to think they don't exist, but they do. I love that quote from Dolores Hydock, and it describes the story that you're about to hear. This is a story of just such a person. And the story is called Becoming Mrs. Nash. Dolores told it live in the Appleseed studio, and here it is for you.
1: It was a Tuesday in late April, a few years ago, and the phone rang. I answered it. I did not recognize the voice at the other end of the line. The woman introduced herself as the chair of the City of Irondale Beautification Board. Congratulations, she said. You've been given an Irondale Beautification Board award. Is it all right if we put a sign in your front yard? And I thought, what kind of a crank call is this? I mean, I always figured the only way I was ever going to win an award for beautifying my neighborhood was by moving out. But she seemed to be serious. Of course, later I learned that she still had one of those signs in her garage and she could not retire as chair of the committee until she got rid of it. So whatever the reason, the next morning there appeared in my front yard this beautiful, elegant, black wrought iron sign with scrolly white lettering. And I looked at that sign and I thought, well, okay, that makes it official. I have officially become Mrs. Nash. 7:30 of a summer evening, Reading, Pennsylvania, 1960-something. The two chairs on our front porch would have been dusted off earlier that morning, wiped clean of the thin layer of brown dust that would have settled overnight from last night's softball game in the ball field across the street. Those chairs were not wooden rocking chair kind of front porch chairs. They were those squared off metal chairs, you know, the ones that kind of bounce when you sit in them, have a sort of crisscross pattern on the seat, leaves this basket weave design on the back of your legs when you sit in them in Bermuda shorts. By 7:30 of a summer evening, Mrs. Nash would usually already be out there sitting on her front porch, the one right next to ours. You always knew if Mrs. Nash was out there, because the minute you opened our front door, a cloud of her Lily of the Valley perfume would come wafting across the railing and engulf you in this fog of fragrance. And you'd look over, and there she would be, sitting on one of the white wicker chairs that furnished her porch. She'd be wearing a flowered house dress, open-toed, chunky-heeled, lace-up shoes. Her gray hair arranged in tight curls flat against her head, kind of looked like a bathing cap. She would sit there smiling out across the sidewalk, across the street, to the ball field on the other side. It was the one moment of rest in her day. Mrs. Nash worked at Chauffeur's Bakery in downtown Reading, rolling out pie crust and cookie dough and drizzling that thin, sweet white glaze onto the bear claws and raspberry Danish and cinnamon rolls that she sometimes brought home to share with us. Her 8-hour shift started at 4 in the morning. And when she came home a little after noon, she had to look after a house and a husband, the invisible Mr. Nash, whom we never saw. And then whatever time or energy she had left, she would spend in her garden. She would trade out her bakery hairnet for a big straw hat, and there she would be, weeding, feeding, fertilizing, spraying, mulching, talking. We never knew if she was talking to the plants or talking to herself or talking to the invisible Mr. Nash, but she was always out there, taking all the years it took me and my two sisters next door to grow up to transform the huge space behind her house into a prize-winning garden, with swooping shrub beds full of lilacs and lilies and old-fashioned roses. You know the kind of roses I mean. Those droppy blossoms, they would kind of flop on thin stems, petals curled up like cabbage leaves, so fragrant. One blossom could perfume an entire room. I remember sometimes when I was little, I don't know, 7, 8 years old, I'd be out work playing in the backyard, and she would summon me over to our shared backyard fence. She would give me a handful of those roses, the thin stems wrapped in wax paper. She'd say, "Give these roses to your mother, dear." And I would stagger inside, woozy from the combined aroma of old roses and old Mrs. Nash. Many, many years later, when I learned that she had died at the age of 84, I realized she must have been about 50 at the time. But to my 8-year-old eyes, she looked like she had to be 100 years old as a person could possibly be. The other kids in the neighborhood just called her the old lady with the garden. Hers was the only house on the block that didn't have any children. And usually she was sweet and soft-spoken unless somebody messed with her.

The garden where she worked so hard. The garden that finally, the year I graduated from high school, won her a Neighborhood Beautification Board Award. A green and white sign that said, "Great gardens for a growing community." A sign that she proudly displayed in a flower bed full of petunias and begonias right in front of her house. Our yard next door was not like Mrs. Nash's yard. Behind our house was a 5-foot by 15-foot patch of dirt edged with a low concrete rim. We called that the garden. It bloomed purple and pink in the spring with hyacinths. In the summer, my dad planted early girl tomatoes and King Arthur bell peppers. One autumn, it was completely taken over with castor bean plants, grown for my sister Alice's 9th grade science fair project. Castor bean plants, highly poisonous plants that grew to be 10 feet tall and would not die. No matter what Alice did to them in her search for a better understanding of the effect of soil pH variation on the growth of Ricinus communis. In addition to the garden, behind our house was a detached garage and lots of room for kids to play. Mrs. Nash grew a garden. My parents grew children. I figured I wasn't ever going to grow either one. As my life followed its little path, no children, no gardens, a lifetime of living in apartments and condominiums with nothing more complicated to care for than a couple of silk chiffoneras from Hobby Lobby. And then one day, I don't know, about 20 years ago now, some impulse in me wanted to get rooted. And so I sold my 8th floor downtown Birmingham condominium, and I moved into an 85-year-old brownstone house in Irondale, Alabama, a Mayberry-like community on the eastern edge of town. That house has a shady front porch and a breezy back porch, wavy glass windows that let in lots of light, electrical outlets artistically arranged right in the middle of the plaster walls, and not a single squared-off right angle. Everything tilts one way or the other. And I know one time I was making breakfast. I was putting some blueberries on my cereal. A few of them got away from me, rolled down to the floor. They rolled up under the refrigerator. And when I was thinking, how am I going to retrieve them? They rolled back out. That house sits on not quite half an acre of yard that at one time or another has been home to trees and shrubs and flowers and a family of squirrels, each which is like a terrorist, and the slugs are the size of cheap cigars. But when I moved into that house in November of that year, everything in that year was just kind of tan. You know, I don't know what yards look like here in November, but in Alabama, they're not still green. They're certainly not white with snow. They're just sort of tan. And I really hadn't given much thought to what I was going to do with all of that vegetation. Maybe I'd pave it, make it a badminton court. I don't know. But then one day, about 2 weeks after I moved in, it was mid-November, I went out to my car, and right next to the driveway, there's a shrub bed. And in that shrub bed was a rose, a deeply fragrant rose with petals the color and texture of a theater curtain. And the fragrance and determination and unnecessary beauty of that rose blooming in November next to a concrete driveway seduced me into trying my hand at gardening. Well, that and my French yard man, Frederic. It was a Saturday morning in February. First February, I was in that house. I was in the kitchen reading the morning paper. A white truck pulled into the driveway. This swarthy young man got out, mid-30s, wavy dark brown hair, chocolate brown eyes, 4-inch-long eyelashes that dusted the tops of his cheekbones. He knocked on the back door. "My name is Frederic. I know this yard. It is a big yard. And in July and August, psh, it is a jungle."

0: He gestured toward the tan expanse behind him. I noticed he was missing two fingers from his right hand. I did not want to know how he'd lost them or where they were currently composting. I used to take care of this yard for the people who live here before you. You want me to take care of you too? The answer to that would be...
1: Yes.
0: And so began my collaboration with Mother Nature and Frederick, who turned out to be as much philosopher as yard man, because every time he would leave my house, he would leave not just with the lawn mowed and the edges trimmed, he would leave me with some useful life wisdom that might come in handy somewhere along the way. You know, he taught me, for instance, to pace myself. Dolores, he would say. Dolores, nothing is in full bloom all the time. Or he taught me to be realistic. He would say, Dolores, they are perennial, not immortal. We talked a lot about weeds. I would say, Frederic, we fight and fight and fight these weeds. They keep coming back. We are never going to get rid of them. And he would say, Dolores, you fight the weeds for the same reason you fight evil and wickedness and stupidity in this world. You fight them not because you think you can get rid of them. You fight them to slow them down. Well, my life lessons from Frederic came to an end all too soon when he got married and moved out of town. But I think about Frederic every February when the forsythia bursts into bloom, because that's when he would come to me and say, Dolores, it is time to put the pre-emergency on the lawn. And I would think, pre-emergency, wouldn't that be a great invention? You could go to your home improvement store, get a canister of these little pre-emergency granules, sprinkle them on your life, avert disaster before it struck. Well, in the 20 or so years now that I've owned that garden, or that garden has owned me, I have spent countless hours out there weeding, feeding, fertilizing, spraying, mulching, talking. It's where I practice my stories, my lines for plays. I'm usually out there in a big straw hat, a T-shirt I got from the Red Cross. It says, starve a mosquito, give blood. Well, one Saturday, soon after that black and white sign appeared in my front yard, I was working way in the back of the yard. A car pulled up on the street alongside. The window rolled down. This man leaned out. I didn't recognize him. He introduced himself. He said, yeah, I just wanted to congratulate you on winning that beautification board award. He said, that's really great. He said, I know you work really hard in this yard. He said, in fact, you sure do remind me of old Miss Coker. She lived in this house when I was a kid growing up in this neighborhood. And man, yeah, old Miss Coker, she must have been about 100 years old, but she was always out here working, big straw hat on, talking to herself. We all thought she was crazy. Man, you sure do remind me of her. And he drove away, leaving me standing there looking for a compost pile I could dive onto and die on. Well, later that afternoon, I came inside, cleaned up. I was making a sandwich in the kitchen, and something went flying past the kitchen window. I thought, wow, what was that? I ran outside. I was too slow. I couldn't see anything. A couple of days later, about the same time of day, again, I'm in the kitchen. Again, something goes whooshing past the kitchen window. I was faster this time. I ran out there, ran out, that screen door slammed behind me. It was Michael, the 9-year-old who lives across the street, tearing through my yard, taking a diagonal shortcut from the alley behind, past the Nandina, past the pomegranate bush, over the stone fence, through the daylilies, across the street to his house on the other side. I said, hey! I had done it. I had become Mrs. Nash. That evening, as I like to do on warm spring evenings, I went out to sit on the front porch swing. Was that Lily of the Valley? No, that was just my Bengay. I sat there looking around across the street. There's Michael and his 4-year-old sister and their parents. Catty corner, there's a couple of 30-something newlyweds. Next door, Jason and Lauren have just had their third baby. They all call me ma'am. And I know that to them, I look like I am 100 years old as a person can possibly be. And I just have to deal with that. But then I looked at that black and white sign and I thought, you know, I could do worse than to become Mrs. Nash, a strong, hard-working woman, generous with her roses and her cinnamon rolls, a woman who probably already understood something I'm just starting to figure out, that being the old lady with the garden is not such a bad role to play. You get to talk to yourself in public. You can wear whatever you want. And if you're lucky, your garden and the time you've spent there have taught you some useful life lessons that might come in handy somewhere along the way, because let's face it, any rose can be beautiful in May, but it takes a strong, determined, mature rose to keep on blooming right into November.
2: Dolores Hydock with Becoming Mrs. Nash. Thanks to Mrs. Nash for reminding us to keep our spirits ever in bloom. We hope you'll be as generous with your stories as Mrs. Nash was with her cinnamon rolls and roses. And thanks again to Antonio Sacre and Dolores Hydock for their stories. Listening to these stories always brings up memories for me that I love to share. Where did the stories take you? And who will you take along? Our episode today was produced by Brian Tanner and Wendy Folsom. 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
2: 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And now we're going to welcome producer Wendy Folsom into the studio. 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
7: Thanks for inviting me in.
2: We're going to hear a terrific Barbara McBride Smith story, right?
7: Yeah, I just was so enchanted by Antonio Sacre's family story that I thought we should have another one.
2: The story is called Mama's Coat. It was recorded live at the Timpanogos Storytelling Festival in Lehi, Utah, largest storytelling festival in the West, bringing great storytellers to the stage and the festival tent and the classroom and the library for more than three decades now. Here's Mama's Coat from Barbara McBride Smith.
8: You know, my mama was the kind of person who saved stuff. Stuff that anybody in their right minds would have thrown away. Stuff like empty cottage cheese containers and slightly used paper plates. Little shards of aluminum foil. Clear plastic wrap that had been scrubbed clean and resized and reused until it was as big as a contact lens. When I would say to her, "Mama, why?" She would give me a two-word answer. The Depression. My mama could actually remember Black Tuesday. She remembered the stock market crash. She remembered the Great Depression, the dark decade of the 1930s. And it shaped her into the woman that she would become. Oh, yes, she was a giver. She would give you anything she had, happy to share, but she was a saver. She could stretch a dollar bill like a rubber band. My mama's motto was, waste not, want not. I can remember that every Christmas morning, we would open up all our Christmas presents, and then my mama would get down on her hands and knees. She would crawl around on the floor picking up all of the wrapping paper, all of the ribbon. She'd fold up the paper and roll up the ribbon, and she'd put it into a cardboard box. And she'd put it up in the attic, and that same wrapping paper and the same ribbons would show up the Christmas after that, and the Christmas after that, and the Christmas after that. Just before Christmas, when I turned 16... my sisters and I decided that we would give our mama a Christmas present that was very fancy and very expensive. Now, looking back on it, I realize it really wasn't all that fancy and it really wasn't all that expensive, but it seemed like it was at the time. It was just a simple coat, a beige wool coat with pearlized buttons down the front, satin lining, and the piece de resistance was a fake fur detachable collar. Now, my mama usually hated beige. She said beige was the color of cow slobber. But when she saw that coat that day we were browsing at Goldstein McGill's department store in downtown Waco, my mama said it was the most beautiful coat she had ever laid eyes on. I said to her, "Well, mama, why don't you just save up your money and buy that coat for yourself?" She said, "Lord love a duck, baby. I could make you 2 dozen school dresses for what that one coat would cost. I ain't worth that kind of coat." Well, I decided right then that we were going to get that coat for my mama. I didn't tell her that. But 2 days later, when I saw my two older sisters, I told them about the encounter with that beautiful coat at Goldstein McGill's. Now, my mama was a seamstress. She sewed in a factory all day long. And at night, she would come home and she would sew on her Singer sewing machine. And yet, my mama had admitted that even she could not make a coat that beautiful. So my sisters and I agreed that we would buy it for her. Now, none of the three of us had much money. I was a 16-year-old. I was working part-time weekends at a five and dime as a stock clerk. And my two older sisters, they were both young married women and they had babies at home. And we saved our money anyway. What little we could put aside. And sure enough, it got up close to Christmas a few days before. We had put that coat on layaway at Goldstein McGill's, and we paid it off. I was the one designated to go down to the department store and pick up that coat and bring it home. When I stepped up to the layaway department, the nice lady there brought out that coat in a huge box, and she said to me, "Sugar, it's going to be hard to wrap this thing." You got that much wrapping paper at home? I wasn't sure. I mean, we had plenty of wrapping paper, but I didn't think there's a piece left that big. She said, you ought to go over and have it wrapped in our gift wrapping department. So I was feeling extravagant. I mean, I had just bought a coat at Goldstein McGill's. Now, let me explain something. Nobody in my family had ever bought anything from Goldstein McGill's department store. It was the Waco, Texas equivalent of Neiman Marcus, the mothership of fine shopping for the rich and famous in Texas. Oh, we had enough chutzpah that we would go into Goldstein McGill's and we would look around. We were just getting ideas so that my mama could sew us the things that we saw in that store. My mama taught me to say whenever a sales clerk would come up to me and ask if she could help, I was just supposed to say, no, thank you, I'm just browsing. But I walked over to the gift wrapping department and I said to the girl, do I get to pick out the paper and the ribbon myself? She said, yes. I picked out wrapping paper that was foil. I knew my mama loved foil. This was especially beautiful. It was embossed with white snowflakes. And the ribbon I picked out, it was about 3 inches wide. It was white satin and it had little sparklies going all down the side of the ribbon. I said, how much to wrap this box? She said, $1. I plunked my dollar down. I said, get her done. She came back out in about 15 minutes with the most beautiful Christmas present I had ever laid my eyes on. I was so proud when I walked out of Goldstein McGill's carrying that coat box. I felt like Cinderella's fairy godmother. Well, I got home with that box and I slipped it over there next to the Christmas tree. Now, my mama did not know that that present was for her. She figured that one of my brothers-in-law had committed some misdemeanor and he was trying to get forgiveness from one of my sisters, and that present was probably for one of them. So Christmas morning, when we got ready to open presents and we took that box over and we put it in my mama's lap, she could just hardly catch her breath. She said, well, shut the front door. Did somebody buy me a brand new refrigerator for Christmas? We said, go on, Mama, open it up. And so she took her fingernail and she ran it up underneath that scotch tape. She carefully peeled back that foil. And then she took that ribbon carefully off and she folded up the paper and rolled up the ribbon. Took the lid off that box, pulled back that tissue paper, and she gasped. And then she started to cry. She said, whoever bought this coat from me, you're going to have to take it back. I am not worthy of this coat. And my sisters and I told her that we had bought that coat for her, and we were not taking it back. She was just going to have to get used to wearing a coat that beautiful. My mama said, but we ain't Goldstein McGill type people. We's J.C. Penney's type people. And I said, well, Mama, have you ever seen the gift wrapping department at J.C. Penney's? They do not have beautiful foil wrapping paper with little snowflakes embossed on it. They do not have 3-inch wide satin ribbon like this. Think of it this way, Mama. You may get 10, 12 years worth of wear out of that coat, but you will get a lifetime of use out of that wrapping paper. It is the gift that keeps on giving. And so my mama kept that Goldstein McGill's coat, and she adored it. She wore that coat every Sunday morning, every Sunday night, every Wednesday night to church, starting in about, the end of October around Halloween, when the temperatures in Central Texas dropped down cool enough that she could wear it. And then in the springtime around Easter, whenever the temperature started to rise again, she'd take off that coat. And she would spray it inside and out with her Avon liquid perfume deodorant. She would fold it up with some used tissue paper. She'd put it in a recycled plastic bag, throw in a handful of mothballs, seal it shut with tape, and stick it in her cedar chest. And when Halloween came again, she would take out that coat and wear it to church, and a vampire wouldn't have come within 100 yards of her. My mama never took that coat off and hung it up in the cloakroom at church, because she was just certain that some backsliding Christian was going to kidnap that coat and hold it for ransom. And so she carried the coat with her all over the church house. But she always managed to carry it in such a way that the Goldstein-McGill label would show. My mama was not a proud person, but that coat brought her as close to vanity as she ever got in her life. Well, if that coat had not earned its keep over the next 20 years that she wore it, that gift wrapping paper and that ribbon certainly did. Over time, after she had ironed and resized it and reused it so many times, that paper went from being coat box size to matchbox size. And the ribbon, well, eventually it just turned to shreds, just sparkly little shreds. And Mama used that little sparkly wad to make a wig for a bald-headed Barbie doll. The paper she was afraid to use anymore, but she was afraid it would just crumble. It had been used so many times, it always appeared every Christmas on a gift to one of her three daughters. But now, its time was over, she thought. And so she had put it into her cardboard box and stored it up in the attic. Well, I came home one summer. I was all grown up then. I was married. I had a kid of my own. And I was digging around in Mama's attic, and I came across that box of gift wrap and ribbon. And I saw that piece of foil with the embossed snowflakes on it. And I asked my mama if I could have it. I mean, after all, I had paid a whole dollar for it back in 1960. I figured it was mine. She said I could. So I took it home with me, and I used it. I incorporated it into a semi-origami reindeer. I made my reindeer out of leftover brown wrapping paper. I gave him a red rhinestone nose. And that little piece of foil, I made a saddle blanket for my reindeer out of it. And I called him Goldstein the Rhinestone Reindeer. Every year I would put Goldstein the Rhinestone Reindeer on a present for my husband. And then after we had opened presents on Christmas morning, I'd gather up my reindeer and the other wrapping paper and the ribbons, and I'd fold it and roll it and put it away until the next Christmas. So year after year, Goldstein would make his appearance on a gift to my husband. Well, this past Christmas, my brand new daughter-in-law was at our house for the very first time on a Christmas morning. We opened all our gifts, and when we had finished, I got down on my hands and knees, and I started gathering up Goldstein the Rhinestone Reindeer, all the wrapping paper and all the ribbons. Now, I saw my daughter-in-law, Pascaline, looking at Goldstein. I could tell she admired him. She is French. She has good taste. And then I started putting Goldstein and all the ribbons and the wrapping paper into my cardboard box. And she looked at me and she said, "Pourquoi?" It means why. And I said to her, "Sugar. Two words. The Depression." I could tell the way she was looking at me. She didn't get it. I said, "Okay, let me try again. Four words. Waste not, want not." She smiled. She said, "Way." That's what Parisians say. No matter what you may think, they do not say "we." They say "way." "Way," she said. "My mama too." Yeah. And then I walked out of that room with my cardboard box of wrappings. I got into the next room. And I said to myself, "Lord love a duck, I am becoming my mama." She was the gift that keeps on giving.
2: A story called Mama's Coat from Barbara McBride Smith. Wendy Folsom brought that story to us. Wendy's our producer. Wendy, thanks for bringing that tale to us.
7: You're welcome. Do you have time for just one more?
2: Sure, you bet.
7: Okay. This is a little short family story. It's a little different. It's from Liz Weir. It's kind of a historical tale and maybe a little bit of a ghost tale.
2: Liz Weir, of course, the wonderful storyteller from Ireland, who hosts storytelling gatherings at the Ballyamon Barn, the inn and hostel that she runs. It's called The Chain of Memories, this story is. Again, from the collection A Wailing on the Wind and Other Stories, here's Liz Weir.
9: The year was 1847. Outside a small thatched cottage in Donegal, a family stood huddled against the cold. There was a man, his wife, his little boy Sean, and his baby Kathleen, Katie for short. These were the O'Connors. Their potato crop had died, and like so many others, they couldn't afford to pay the landlord his rent. So the landlord's men had arrived to evict them from their house. As they stood there outside, the mother suddenly remembered. She'd forgotten something. "Can I go back in?" "No. No rent, no house." And so they had to walk to the grim building known as the workhouse. Inside, men were separated from their wives. Mothers were separated from their children. And within about a week of being there, the baby, Katie, took a fever and died. When the young mother heard the news, she was devastated. They saw her grow weaker and weaker day by day, until at last she died, they say of a broken heart. The young man ensured his wife was buried in the local graveyard. And taking his son by the hand, he started to walk for Derry. There they would board a boat bound for America. Ireland had nothing more to offer them. When they landed in Boston, the young man got a job in the building trade. He was a good worker. As he reared his son, he told Sean stories. Stories about his mother. They talked about his baby sister. They talked most of all about Ireland. And when Sean grew up and started working in the building trade as well, he passed on those stories to his family. Generation followed generation. Ireland was never forgotten. More than 100 years after they'd left, the O'Connors decided to come back and find the village where they grew up. They wanted to find their relatives' graves. The grave wasn't hard to find. They cleaned it up, they put up a headstone, and then they went looking for the old cottage. They found it, the thatch all fallen in, the four walls still standing. But outside there was a sign, "For sale." "We're going to buy it," they said. People said you can't buy that cottage. It's haunted. Everyone knows that. Every night, people can hear a baby crying from inside that cottage. They said it's our cottage. We're going to buy it. It's our family home. And sure enough, with their skills, they renovated that cottage. Lovely thatched roof, whitewashed walls, painted windows and a half door. The daughter of the family was called Kate, for the names came down through the generations. And she was playing about in the kitchen of the old cottage, and she stepped into that huge chimney breast to look up, up the chimney to the sky. And she remembered hearing a story about a little cavity up the chimney where people would have kept salt to keep it from the damp. And she put her hand into that hole and she pulled out something, a piece of old tattered cloth. And when she opened it, inside was an old battered tin locket. She opened it and there etched on it was the year 1847 and the name Katie and a simple drawing of a little baby. She remembered the story. This must have been what the great-great-granny was looking for. Carefully, she wrapped it up, showed her father, and they buried it in the grave with the great-great-granny. And after that, no one ever heard the crying baby again. They were at peace.
2: 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Wendy Folsom, thanks so much for bringing both of those stories to us. 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
16: BBC News with Govinda Gill. Ukrainian drone attacks have left pools of black smoke hanging over the Russian city of Yaroslavl, home to one of the country's biggest oil refineries. Yaroslavl's governor said it was the largest ever attack by Ukraine. Dan Johnson is in Kyiv.
17: The Slavneft Yanos refinery is one of Russia's largest and is 650 kilometres from the border with Ukraine. The facility has been repeatedly targeted. Long-range Ukrainian drone strikes also damaged another warehouse belonging to Russian online retailer Wildberries. Ukraine says Russia fired 4 ballistic missiles overnight and more than 100 drones. 66 were shot down. 3 Ukrainians were killed in Kharkiv region, 14 were injured. In Sumy, a woman was killed by a drone and 13 people wounded.
16: Myanmar's military ruler Min Aung Hlaing has received a red carpet welcome to Thailand as he seeks to break his diplomatic isolation despite the continuing civil war. After meeting Thailand's Prime Minister, he claimed Myanmar was on the path of democracy and heading towards a better future. Jonathan Head has more details from Bangkok.
18: I think there's been a growing sense in several countries, but particularly in Thailand, that Min Aung Hlaing is not going anywhere. His military regime has regained a lot of the territory that it lost over the last year, thanks in large part to support from China. And his regime is not going to crumble. And having held this much criticised election earlier this year and turned himself into a notionally civilian president, he's really cemented his hold on power.
16: Pakistan says it hopes work on an agreement between Iran and Oman over the Strait of Hormuz will lead to Washington and Tehran resuming talks to resolve their conflict. The Pakistani government, along with Qatar, has played a leading role in mediating between the United States and Iran. However, neither the US nor Oman has commented on Iran's claim that it and Oman have almost completed an agreement on a new route for shipping through the Strait of Hormuz. Here's John Donison.
19: Ships will go in, skirting Iran's coastline and the north of the strait, and when then they come out, they'll skirt the coastline close to Oman in the south, allowing for mine clearing to happen in the central channels. And I think all eyes really now on the White House and President Trump's Truth Social channel to see what the American reaction is, because they clearly want the strait to reopen, but are the terms that Iran has drawn up independently, it seems, is that going to be acceptable to the White House?
16: Police in Bangladesh say the house of the former national cricket team captain, Shakib Al Hassan, has been vandalised after joining the former Prime Minister Sheikh Hasina in a media interaction in Delhi. She fled to India after a student-led uprising 2 years ago. World News from the BBC.
20: Repetition is a lost virtue. So when we say mourner's Kaddish, the practice is to say it when you've lost a loved one. And in certain services, it's said 2 or 3 times. It's somehow even sweeter. It's like kissing a loved one several times.
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12: On In Good Faith, it's our privilege to hear stories and accounts from believers told in their own words. 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Today on In Good Faith, we're talking about the subject of ritual, which to me always seemed very formal, but can be surprisingly intimate. And our little intimate group in the studio today is senior producer Heather Bigley. Hi, Heather.
21: Hello.
12: And producer Peter Ellison.
22: Howdy.
12: One of the most surprising and intimate experiences I had this year was in June in Germany at the centuries-long tradition of the Oberammergau Passion Play. This is a retelling of the final week of the life of Christ. 2.5 hours, you take a dinner break, 2.5 more hours, and the whole town is involved. We'll hear from the guest later who actually played Jesus for the second time in his life in this play, Frederick Myatt. And I have to say that the moment he came on stage in that Passion Play, I was there with just 3,000 other people in the audience. So that sounds like a huge, not intimate experience. And the first appearance of Jesus in the Oberammergau Passion Play is the moment he rides in on the donkey. The stage is filled with the actual townspeople waving palms. I was in tears.
22: Wow.
12: And I was not even prepared. We're 2 minutes into the Passion Play, and I was having this really personal moment along with the other 3,000 people I was with. So, Peter, as the producer for this episode, did you feel that same tension between is ritual formal or intimate?
22: Yeah. So when we started making this episode, there were a whole lot of different directions it could have taken. And the thing that really struck me, kind of looking back at it, is there's this beautiful connection between ritual, community, and art. That's totally captured with talking to Friedrich Mayet and the passion play, but it's also captured by another one of our guests, Mara Menzies, who's a storyteller of both Kenyan and Scottish descent. As you'll hear in her interview, she describes her process of finding, learning, and sharing stories from all around the world. And it's this really beautiful moment of connection that can happen within these frameworks of really old and what could be thought of as dusty rituals. But they're just brimming with life. And I really found that beautiful.
0: Some people would think ritual is some old dead thing. We're just reading a script in the book. But that is not what I got from these guests. How about you, Heather?
1: A ritual is something you look forward to. It's something that you have expectations about. And then in the middle of it, you know how it's going to go, but it may change. And then afterwards, you can look backwards to it. And so rituals don't have to be esoteric. They don't have to be confusing. They don't have to be formal and removed. They, in fact, can be something that we invest a ton of emotion into. And our investing that emotion is what brings us closer to the whole point of the ritual.
22: I love what you just said about how they're kind of these acts of familiarity. We talked with Howard Wettstein, who is a Jewish philosopher. He recognizes how his tradition could be conceived of as old and dusty, and he talks about the book that's been kept for thousands of years. But the way he spoke about ritual was in the same breath of, these are habits and patterns that are just like the ones I have constructed with my wife over 40 years. And it's the same feeling there.
0: Right.
22: And that's the relationship that rituals can nurture with God.
0: And it can be so practical, as high-minded as it is. And we'll get some of that with our guests. But our first guest, Aaron Rose, is in internships for international students here at BYU, helping them acclimate to a new country, sometimes a new language and traditions. And he himself talks about this interesting time he's had getting to know part of his heritage he didn't know, his Latin American heritage, with Dia de los Muertos, which we'll talk about, the Day of the Dead. Something as practical as food and pictures.
21: So my mom was Mexican American. She passed about 2 years ago. And she was born in El Paso in a very Mexican family in a very Mexican neighborhood.
0: Right by the border.
21: Right by the border, right on the border. Uh-huh. And if you've been to El Paso, that you can observe that's very tangible. Her family lived in Chihuahua for almost 500 years, one branch of her family. And we trace our ancestry through her side back to northern Spain. But we did not grow up celebrating this event in our home. And as a matter of fact, we didn't even talk about Mexicanness in our home growing up.
0: That's even though her parents had immigrated. That was not part of her life.
21: That soon became not part of her life. And during that time period, it was very important for her to assimilate into a more generic American culture. So, before she went to school, she remembered speaking Spanish at home as a young child. But as soon as she went to school, if she came home and spoke Spanish, her parents said, no, we don't speak Spanish. You can speak English now. So that was something she had to give up.
0: They were doing this for her, right? So she could
21: assimilate. Yes, essentially, yes. And you see that that's a very common immigration story.
0: Yes, that helps the child, but what do you lose?
21: Yeah, there were some things lost, definitely. We didn't really recognize them, though, as kids growing up, because you only see what you have in front of you.
0: Did that become important to you at some point? Like, wait, there's this whole other part I need to bring in.
21: Yes, it became very important to me as a young person, as a teenager, young adult. I felt a connection very much to that. And I remember sitting around the dinner table with my family and saying, on my ACT, I marked that I was Hispanic. And we heard a fork drop, you know, and everyone's like, oh, that's interesting. Why did you decide to do that? And I said, well, I'm very much Mexican-American as much as I'm Scottish-American. So why not, you know? And here I'm the third child and nobody had talked about that before. The Dia de los Muertos thing, that came up much later. Mm-hmm. I think it was just before, there's like pre-Coco and post-Coco for people understanding this holiday. And I think it was just barely pre-Coco. And I would do a small altar or altar at home where you put up your ancestor photos.
0: But how did you know to do this?
21: I learned about it through my travels and readings. I'm interested in anthropology and I'm interested in family history. And actually, my maternal grandmother, before she passed, she gifted me all of the family records that nobody had really done any research on before.
0: Wow.
21: And she said, you're my grandchild that's going to have this. It's your responsibility. But I think she saw it in me. Mm. I think she saw it in me, and I felt it in myself even before she mentioned that to me. So I felt I almost felt a responsibility to them as family and as ancestors that, I don't know, maybe even looked upon me from the other side, you know, as somebody who would not only help get their research done and anything that we thought was important for them, you know, that I would also find ways to respect them and remember them. And I felt like this holiday was perfect for that.
0: So I wonder if you can tell me about the first time setting up this altar, maybe tell us what the purpose of it is, and then not having done it, was your family scratching their heads like, yeah, what has happened to Aaron?
21: For me, setting up the altar is the most enjoyable part of having it. Like the setup, it's kind of like when people set up the Christmas tree. Isn't that fun? You know what I mean? And it's important to people. You know, you pull out your family, your favorite ornaments. There's a story about them. There are certain ornaments that maybe belong to certain children. So it's kind of the same feeling that when I set up the ofrenda, it is a ritual in itself. It's not just let's get it up as quickly as possible so that we can stand back and look at it. I love the setup of it because that's a way of respect. I see it as something very special, almost sacred, the process of setting it up. And it does evolve, you know. Oh, now we have more photos, you know. Now we need to fit in this piece over here. It doesn't have to be the same way every time. And so the first time that I set it up in my own home, and we have a small desk in our living room, right in our entryway, and I put a cloth over it, and I put some of the marigold flowers and their photos and some food offerings like the pan de muertos. And my youngest daughter, the first time I did this, she was maybe six or something like that. And so for her, she just piqued her curiosity. I think ritual really piques young people's curiosity. And so she helped me do this. And she actually drew some special little illustrations that she felt represented Dia de los Muertos. And we hung up the cut paper, the papel picado, and the ritual of the action of placing the cloth and placing the photos in a certain way and putting the food. That was like almost a sacrament in itself to remember them and to see them. And then I would pull my daughter back over and say, okay, do you remember who they are? This is your great, great grandmother. Do you remember her name? And I do it every year. I'm like, tell me who they are.
0: Do they look forward to that now?
21: I always look forward to it. I remember at one point my wife saying, now, you know, we have other ancestors too that are from Scotland and Ireland. And I'm like, that's great. And then we should remember them too. And we can put them there too.
0: And maybe you've talked about this a little bit, but for people who have had this as part of their tradition for generations, what is this doing to spiritually connect them to their ancestors? Obviously, they're honoring them, they're remembering them. Is there something beyond that?
21: If you believe in the holiday to its truest point, you actually feel a closeness to them because they're going to enter your home. Mm. They're going to visit you. In the U.S., we have holidays where magical people visit us. Santa Claus, the Easter Bunny, you know. And I'm not trying to make a mockery of the Dia de los Muertos tradition or any tradition, but if we can teach our kids that Santa Claus visits us every Christmas, then why can't some people celebrate Dia de los Muertos and also say that their actual ancestors, who are actual family of them, come to visit them in their home?
0: Yeah.
21: It's kind of a really special thing that I think can make people feel connected to them.
0: Does it make you feel different about yourself to feel connected to people you came from or to have an ancestry?
21: Oh, it makes me feel so rich. It makes me feel so full. It makes me feel that I know them. I feel like I know them. I really do.
0: Thanks to Aaron Rose for speaking with me about his experience with learning about and then doing, physically doing, the ritual of the ofrenda during Dia de los Muertos. That really got me thinking about little traditions in my own family. Like there's this special Jell-O salad that not many of us like, but we have to make it because Grandma made it. It's called Golden Glow. Email me for the recipe. You'll be glad you did.
1: What's fascinating about Aaron is his personal tradition inspired him to work with a group of academics here at BYU, and they now host an annual Dia de los Muertos celebration for the campus community.
0: This is In Good Faith. We'll be back with more in a moment.

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8: Welcome back to In Good Faith. We're talking today about ritual. And next I get to speak with Howard Wettstein about ritual in Jewish tradition. He returned to Jewish practice after years away from it because of what he called the beauty and the intimacy he found in the ritual. We joined him via Zoom from California.
10: Yeah, I've written about ritual, but someone once said to me, and as I think about it, this resonated, that it's not a term that has a natural Hebrew equivalent in biblical Hebrew. When I'm thinking about this, I think more about our practices than I do about our rituals. And the term in Hebrew that comes sort of close is halacha, which means something like, loosely it means the law, but really it means the way. It comes from the word that means to walk. It's the way we walk. So the Bible talks a lot about faith. It uses the Hebrew word emunah, which should be translated mostly as faith, I think. Not belief, not about belief. You can't say in biblical Hebrew, I believe that God exists. There's no natural way to say that. God was like a piece of the furniture of the universe, and it wasn't controversial. It's like saying, I believe the weather exists. The biblical way of doing these things has to do with faith, where faith is a kind of openness to God and a kind of loyalty and sense of connection. When God is about to destroy Sodom and Gomorrah, he says, I can't do this without telling my loyal servant about it, Abraham, who has known me. And the word known is really interesting in Hebrew, as when you speak about Adam knowing his wife. So knowing is not always sexual, of course, but it's always intimate. Mm-hmm. Abraham is his intimate, and he feels compelled to convey what's going to happen. So it's not knowledge, it's intimacy. It's not knowledge in the sense of cognitive articulation or something like that.
8: When I think of, for me, the word ritual and then add the word practice, it seems easy in something that might be repeated monthly, yearly, weekly, or every day, something that we might repeat some practice, that it would be so easy for it to become mundane and no more thought than breathing in and out. So what is it about practice to maintain or create that sense of awe or of emotional or spiritual union or satisfaction?
10: Repetition is a lost virtue. So when we say Mourner's Kaddish, the practice is to say it when you've lost a loved one. And in certain services, it's said two or three times.

0: to be able to comfort God for his loss is very powerful. And the fact that it's repeated three times in 15 minutes is somehow even sweeter. It's like kissing a loved one several times. So that's part of the answer to your question about ritual. But here's the other thing, and this is equally, if not more important. If left to my own devices and I was expressing gratitude to God for something very important to me, how would I put it? I might say, thank you. Right? Uh-huh. I mean, I'm not a poet, but if you had Shakespeare, that would be serious. And you do have that. You have Psalms. My sense of this from being part of the practice and from doing it is different lines will jump off the page at you different days. And if you really invest in the liturgy, you can't predict where it's going. And every day it's new. So I was in the same synagogue in Jerusalem I was talking about before with this wonderful rabbi. And there's a practice on the Sabbath of having three meals, a big meal at night and a big meal for lunch the next day, and then a smaller meal in the late afternoon as the Sabbath is going away. He would do this every week, and he'd have a group meeting in the synagogue, whoever wanted to come, and they'd sing and eat a little bit. And talk. And it was very beautiful. The light would be going, it'd be getting dark, and Jerusalem's magical. And we're sitting in this room where the lights aren't on, and it's getting darker and singing. And some guy walked in who was an American, and you could tell he wasn't part of the synagogue. He wasn't wearing a head covering of any kind, which is pretty strange in Jerusalem in an Orthodox synagogue. And he spoke like rather aggressively, and he asked, what are these things? What are you doing with all this stuff? You're like, why do you care about these things? So he's really asking, why do you care about eating pork? Or why do you care about not turning a light on the Sabbath? So the rabbi's answer was, it's the way we express our intimacy. And I thought, after about a year of thinking about this, that it's a little like a domestic arrangement with a long-term husband and wife, where you develop all kinds of ways of expressing your intimacy and caring, maybe nicknames, maybe little gestures, maybe things you take care of. And from the outside, they look meaningless, like that's not a big deal, right? But in the relationship, it's a really big deal. And so he was saying some of these practices that aren't about justice and stuff, but little practices that you might think are arbitrary, they're the ways we express our intimacy.
1: That rings so true to me with my wife and I, just our own little rituals that have never been spoken, but have just appeared over the decades that if they stopped, we would wonder what was wrong.
0: Right. Now, the craziness of my tradition is that it's all written down in a book of rules. Va'ani, sefilosi lecho Adonai, es ratzon, Elohim berov chasdecha, Aneni be'emes yishecha. It's a poem that starts with, and I, my prayer to you, O God. I, my prayer to you, a time of wonder. Maybe it means favorable time, I'm not sure. God, in the magnitude of your loving kindness, answer me. So it's aligned with a lot of, you know, like good poetry, with a lot of things that don't exactly come together into a sentence that you could make a request of. But in our synagogue, the rabbi gave a translation of it. And I thought, no, you're missing the poetry, right? It isn't like that. It can go lots of different ways. So poetry allows us to strive after God in a way that a straight sentence wouldn't do. Because if you translate that, it becomes, you know, let this be a time of a favorable time for my prayer or something like that. That's the kind of thing I would say if you asked me to talk to God, but it's not what Shakespeare says. The word Lord, the word that gets translated as Lord in our Bibles. So in Hebrew, they say Adonai. Adonai is really just an ordinary Hebrew word. It means Lord, like my Lord in English, in England or something, right? But in many contexts, the term Adonai, which is a Hebrew, you could spell it, it's a Hebrew word, replaces the tetragrammaton name of God. Is that a familiar concept, the tetragrammaton?
1: It's used in place of it

0: To avoid frequent repetition or having to pronounce the name of God?
1: In a way, the Bible uses this four-letter word as a name of God. But the vowels that occur in the Hebrew, it's kind of not pronounceable. It's like very incoherent. So we have this name of God that we don't know how to say it, right? And the history or the stories in history are that the leader of the priests on Yom Kippur in the Holy of Holies would say the name out loud, but no one else could ever say it, okay? Now, we don't know how to say it, and we wouldn't want to say it if we knew how to say it, right? But the practice has become to substitute this ordinary word Lord with a capital L, right?
0: Mm-hmm.
1: Think about this. There's all the difference in the world between praying to someone by name and praying to someone, dear Lord. It's a whole different feeling. The second one is more formal. It's less intimate. I sometimes think it's a little like having a father-in-law who says, call me by my first name, but doesn't tell me what it is. In this prayer, Ba'anis Filosei Lecha Adonai, Adonai is our substitute for the actual name. And that matters because in terms of intimacy, you can feel it. Even if you say the other word, you can feel that a name goes here.
0: That was Howard Wettstein. What a delight to speak with him. I could spend a whole afternoon. There was a lot of poetry in there, but this was the interview that, to me, really started changing my thinking about ritual, or practice, as he puts it, where it's not just something that's in a large group where you get lost in a sea of faces, but it's actually very personal in spite of the fact that it could be a group.
2: Next, we turn to an interview with Mara Menzies, a storyteller initially born in Scotland and then raised in Kenya, who now travels the entire world to share stories from Europe, Africa, and the Caribbean.
0: Have you thought of stories as ritual before?
3: I think when you say storyteller in Africa, I automatically think, oh, that must be like a real formal experience. She brings that out, but she also lets us know, no, stories are rituals in all cultures to help us learn.
4: So I grew up in a house that we did not have television the whole time that we were in Kenya. And, you know, nobody really had TV, so it wasn't really something that we thought about. So we did grow up with the tradition of people coming over for dinner. We would go to people's houses. So there was conversation all the time. And part of that conversation obviously included stories as well. So, and my mother was a great storyteller. My grandmother was an amazing storyteller. So I grew up with these stories. And when I moved to Scotland, it disappeared because suddenly we had television. So I was consuming stories in a very different way. And it was actually only when I was much older that the stories came back. And that was when I was expecting my first child. And I wanted, you know, this child to experience her African heritage. And I felt the best way to do that was through stories. And suddenly I realized I knew so many of them. And I was actually looking for books of Kenyan folktales and looking for the ones that I knew. And then I couldn't find any. So I thought, wow, I know all these stories. So I'm going to write a book. So I did. I wrote a book of children's, of Kenyan folktales. And then I printed 1,000 copies and I started to sell them. And my friends and family bought them. And I still had 900 and something, that particular story. And so I would hire halls and I would tell the story, invite people to come and hear the story in the hope that they would buy the book. But I never read from the book. You see the children's faces and their eyes would open wide with wonder. And so you would always tell the story in a different way. And then...
0: Do you see when you travel stories that are part of ritual?
4: Yeah, there are different ways that people introduce the story. So in Kenya, for example, we say hadithi, hadithi, which means story, story. And if the audience wants to hear the story, they say hadithi njo, which means story, come. These sort of introductions to story is about gathering people. And, you know, we are now centered in the story. And then it's about a relationship between the storyteller and the audience. It's not a performance in the way that we sometimes describe it now. It's really a sharing because the way the story is going to be told is absolutely going to be influenced by whoever is sitting in front of you. So in terms of the ritual of story, you know, it's a recognition that something is about to take place between two or more people. And then the way the story unfolds, there's almost an expectation of involvement. And sometimes when cultures have stepped outside of that storytelling tradition and practice and ritual, they become very fearful of it. You know, they don't sit in the front row because, oh, I don't want to be chosen. I don't want them to pick on me. And it's not about being picked on. It's part of that sharing. It's part of that ritual.
0: It's a live event that would never be the same way twice.
4: Never.
0: Because of the stories that you tell, you make use of stories from different African faith systems or traditions. And I wonder if you could tell me about some of those.
4: So, of course, in Kenya, we have about 44 different ethnic groups. And these are very different. It's not just that the dialect changes, it's whole languages change. Everybody has their own cultural beliefs, their own faith systems. And so, you know, for example, the Gikuyu, they have the god is called Ngai. And there's the creation story of the mountain and the cows were brought down. And then there's Mumbi, who is the mother of the Gikuyu. So there are seven different Gikuyu. It's broken down into sort of sub-tribes. So she is the mother of all of them. And then her daughters ended up spreading out and they were the mothers of each group. And then my mother is from the Baluya people, who are very much on the west coast, close to the Ugandan border. And so they have their own. So you find different ways of retelling these stories. As I began to develop as a more professional storyteller, and you go to different festivals and you're traveling around and you're hearing more stories, then I started to hear the stories of the Orisha from western Nigeria, from the Yoruba people. And I was in Cuba a few years ago and I encountered Santeria for the first time. And Santeria is this fusion of Catholicism and Ifa. And then I discovered the journey of these stories is as interesting as the stories itself. So for the Yoruba, who have Ifa as their faith system, I guess the closest I can describe is like the Greek gods. You know, you've got the creator at the top, Oludumare, and then you have the Orisha. And there are hundreds of Orisha, the Orisha of war, the Orisha of children, the Orisha of disease, the Orisha of beauty, and so on and so forth. During the transatlantic slave trade, when they were taken from Nigeria to the New World, they were not allowed to practice their faith. So what they did is that they hid the Orisha behind the Catholic saints. So when they were praying to the Virgin Mary, in reality, they were praying to Yemaya, who is the mother of the sea. And so all these Orishas were hidden behind the saints. So then you have this syncretic faith Santeria, which is still drawing on a lot of these really ancient stories, hundreds of years old, from this Nigerian faith system. So I learned quite a few stories when I was in Cuba. A festival director from Nigeria heard me telling the story, one of these stories of an Orisha called Ochosi, the god of the Orisha of the hunt, and then invited me to tell it in Nigeria. So I was very excited because I've never been to Nigeria before. And then suddenly I was standing on this stage at this arts and book festival, all these Yoruba people in front of me. And then suddenly I was panicking because I thought, you know, we live in a world of cultural appropriation and there's this sacred story. I'm Kenyan, I'm Scottish, I've got nothing to do with Nigeria. And I thought, I don't know how this is going to go down at all. I don't know if they're going to be insulted or annoyed.
0: How did you introduce it?
4: I just told the story. I said, this is a story that I found in Cuba and it's an Orisha story. So I said, you know, I hope that I'm able to do the story justice. And so I told the story. But you know, whenever you're telling, or whenever I tell a story that is from a culture that is not mine, I go beyond just a story that I've heard. You don't just regurgitate words. It's good to have an understanding, a wider understanding of the cultural context in which that story comes from, because that gives it authenticity in a way, or as much authenticity as you're able to give it. And if I felt I wasn't able to do that, then I would not tell the story. So I had done my research and it's little things, you know, like for example, there's Nigeria, Ghana, Senegal, Gambia, they all have this war as in who has the best jollof rice. You know, the Nigerians will claim that they do. The Ghanaians will refuse and say, absolutely not, ours is the best. So because I know little things like that, I threw that into the story as well, you know. So it's a Nigerian story and I'm with these Nigerian people. So in the story, you know, when I was talking about the food and the mother said, I'm going to make the best jollof rice, none of that Ghanaian nonsense. And so, of course, they erupted with laughter. And so there's a recognition that, okay, this storyteller has actually taken care to do a little bit more than just tell a story. But the interesting thing is that they had actually lost that story. It was a lost story. So in the New World, Ochosi is very well known as one of the major Orishas. But where I was in Abeokuta, nobody had heard of Ochosi. So somewhere along the lines, gods kind of lose reverence if they're not doing what they're supposed to be doing. You know, people's loyalties will switch. And then, so this was like taking a story back home, in a sense. So it was a really lovely moment for me.
0: Wow.
4: Yeah.
0: Nice full circle for them. And probably very exciting for people to hear a story in a tradition they're familiar with, but this other character they don't know.
4: Yeah, absolutely.
0: Wow.
4: Yeah.
0: Wow.
4: And, you know, I really think that people need to understand the power of story and the value of story, because whatever situation we're in, stories are the things that give us the tools to get us out of any difficult situations, any family difficulties, whatever our economic situation is. These stories actually do have huge power to help us reconsider and reevaluate where we are and maybe give us advice in terms of how we can get ourselves out. You know, it's not just about this is what happened. It's human relationships and connections, and everything about how we live in this planet and how we move across the planet is rooted in something far more complicated than we can understand. So my grandfather was a messenger boy for the district commissioner. And, you know, the Luhya people, it's a girl is a girl like a cow is a cow. She's going to be a wife and a mother and nothing else. And all the attention is towards the boys and developing them into whatever they need to be. But when he was working, he was like 7, 8, 9 years old. And he saw that all the work that was being done, like speeches being written, the research that was being carried out, reports, was the wife of the colonial, of the district commissioner. And he thought, oh, so girls are able to learn. You know, it was outside of what he was used to. You know, his experience is that this is what girls are and this is what boys are. And this was challenging to him. So when he married my grandmother and they had 3 daughters, he sent them all to school. And it caused a big problem in his family because they were annoyed that he was wasting money sending these girls to school and he at least should be educating the boys. And ultimately, my grandmother came back home one day and she found his body. He had been poisoned by his family because there was such a rift now. And then there's a tradition called wife inheritance, where if your brother passes away, then you assume responsibility for his affairs, which also includes the wife and the children. So she was now destined to marry his brother. And she thought, nope, that's not what I want to do. And my grandmother was a village girl. She'd not been educated. She'd really never left the village. Her world was tiny. But she decided to run away with her 3 daughters. And she walked 40 kilometers to a nearby town. And then she couldn't afford them because she had no money, no job. She didn't know anybody. So she put my mother, who was the oldest, in an orphanage. And the orphanage was run by Scottish nuns. So my mother grew up in this orphanage, and then she was sponsored by a Scottish woman to go and study in Scotland. And then she met my father in the 1960s. So, you know, it's a very complicated affair, and I wanted to draw light on...
0: Boy, what a story, though, for the several generations back. I feel like I want to see the miniseries of your life, Mara, and of your ancestors.
4: I come from amazing people, yes. I mean, my grandfather was a real feminist, and then my grandmother was just such a brave and courageous woman. And I feel it's really important that we do find out stories about who we come from. And if there's something there we don't like, well, we are not them. You know, now is our chance to change the story. And if it's something that is really good and positive, then let us honor that and carry it on.
0: That was Mara Menzies, the storyteller with roots in both Scotland and Kenya, talking about the importance of storytelling as ritual and practice to pass on values and lessons from the past. And what I really got from that whole announcement of a storyteller saying, story, story, and then the people agreeing, yes, it's story time, tell us.
3: Yeah.
0: It's the intentionality of it. Instead of we just launch into a story somewhere,
3: right,
0: randomly, that this becomes, it becomes a ritual because they've all said the words that mean we agree to this moment together.
3: Right. It's not just someone nattering on in the kitchen, but it's literally like, I've got something to say. We want to hear what you have to say.
0: And we were really lucky to get to speak to Mara as she was in town with our sister show, The Appleseed, here at BYU Radio. This is In Good Faith, back with more in a moment.

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8: Welcome back to In Good Faith. 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
9: Our last interview today is with Friedrich Mayet, an actor who has appeared in three productions of the Oberammergau Passion Play, first as St. John, and in the two most recent productions, as Jesus. He is also an art director and a media officer for the Volkstheater in Munich.
8: Friedrich talks about how a ritual can strengthen a community. In this case, not a congregation, an entire village whose life is built around this once-a-decade Oberammergau Passion Play. And he tells us how it all began.
10: It was during the 30 Years' War, the Swedish troops came to our region and they brought the Black Plague with them. And there was one man in a neighbor village working. He went home to see his family and he brought the Black Plague into the village. And so within a few weeks, we assumed that one third of the population of Oberammergau died in 1633. So our ancestors, they didn't know about diseases in that way. And so they made a vow. If God takes this disease away, the villagers will play the last days of Jesus Christ every 10 years. And the chronicles say that from this day, no one died anymore. And so this tradition is held till today that we play the Passion Play every 10 years. We only missed it twice. So,
8: what awareness did you have of the Passion Play as you grew up? Something that happens every 10 years, that's a big change for a young person.
10: If you grow up in Oberammergau, the Passion Play is always a big issue because it's something so special and it's so important for the community and in the village. When I grew into the Passion Play, I was a young grown-up and that was a very special time for me, the first time participating in the Passion Play.
8: Are you aware of your ancestors back through the years being part of the Passion Play and how long your family has lived in the area?
10: So my great-grandfather, he moved to Oberammergau in 1890. He was a teacher at the local wood carving school because Oberammergau is also very famous for the wood carving. So my father is also a wood carver. So my family always has been in the Passion Play, in the choir. My grandmother has been in the Passion Play, but I was the first person who had like a major role in the play. So when I was playing in 2000, Disciple John, and when I got this role.
8: In 2010, you played the role of Jesus for the first time. And is this something people audition for, like they want a particular role, or everyone just shows up and the director picks who will do what?
10: The director, it's Christian Stückel. He did some auditions always, but it's more for those who are younger because he knows the older ones very well. And so he has auditions for the 30 years old and younger. So there you can go and you can talk and you learn some text. Sometimes it's a Shakespeare text or something. And so he sees if you can speak in a good way, if you have a good voice, if you have talent in acting. But it's not an audition that you say, today we're looking for Jesus, tomorrow we look for Judas, and the next day for Mary. So it's not like this, because it's if you want to take part in the Passion Play, you fill out a form 1 or 2 years before the Passion Play is, because if you're born in Oberammergau, you're allowed to take part in the Passion Play, or if you live there for 20 years. So this is why almost half of the population of Oberammergau is involved in the Passion Play. So we have 5,000 inhabitants in the village and round about 2,400 were in the passion play. And so the director has to make the cast. And you're not asked if you want to play Jesus, and you're not asked if you want to play Mary or another role. The director makes the cast, and then there is one day when the cast is announced publicly in front of the theater. And that's, of course, a very special day. Everyone is really excited. Oh, who will play the big roles? Who will be in the choir? Who will be the disciples? And for me, I never had the wish to play Jesus. I was so close to those persons who portrayed Jesus in the Passion Play in 2000. And I had so much respect of this role. And I never imagined myself being on stage in this role. And I was really surprised when I was elected for the Passion Play in 2010. And I was very happy and proud. But when I woke up on the next day, I felt also a lot of pressure on my shoulders, you can imagine. Right.
8: Yes. Of all the characters to play, I was curious if you feel any pressure to live a really good life outside of the play, because people will say, oh, this is the guy playing Jesus.
10: You live in a village, you know everyone and you know stories of everyone. And I always try to live a good life. And so, but in Warmaga, it's like sometimes when you go to a barbecue in the evening, then you sit next to a Caiaphas, you sit next to a Pilate or to a Judas, and someone is a high priest. And so it's very common in our village. So it's not, sometimes you don't even talk about which role you have or which role you have, because it's so clear. It's more when you go outside, when you meet people in Munich or elsewhere, they're really interested and they have a lot of questions about and how it is. But in the village, it's quite normal.
8: That is a huge ritual for the village, that so many people are involved, and that the entire world, people are coming from everywhere every 10 years. Do you feel like the life of Oberammergau is built around that?
10: Yeah, definitely. So after 400 years of passion play in Oberammergau, it is somehow in our DNA. And I saw this year with my two boys, the older one, he was 8 years. He was the servant at the Last Supper. The younger one, Lorenz, he's 4 years old. And how they grow into this and how they take part in the community of Oberammergau, and how they suddenly talk to older ones and they have friends, they are perhaps 5-6 years older. And so you see how important the passion play for our cultural life in the village is. And of course, it's only every 10 years, but also in the years in between, we do a lot and we have a rich cultural life in such a small village. So our conductor, Markus Zwing, he works a lot with the choir. He has several choirs and with the orchestra. The director, Christian Stückel, he starts theater with the youngest ones in the village. And he does Christmas plays with the 6, 7, 8, 9 years old. And that's because we want to have good actors, good singers, good musicians. We have a lot of classical instruments are learned. Boys go to the choir very early. So my son, he started in the choir in first grade, and half of the boys in his class go to the choir. And they really like it. And in other villages, they go to play soccer more. And people, they really plan their family. When they get kids, they say, oh, perhaps after the passion play, because then it's easier to be in the play. So it's really, it has a big influence, passion play, on our lives.
8: From 2010 to 2020, and then having a cancellation because of COVID, postponed for 2 years, how was the experience different in 2022 than back in 2010?
10: We were right 8 weeks before the opening night in March 2020, when the passion play was postponed due to COVID. So everyone was so insecure what it is, how dangerous is it, what will it do to our lives? And of course, then you thought about the roots of the passion play, Black Plagues 400 years ago, and how people reacted. And exactly the same happened 100 years ago in 1922 due to the First World War and the Spanish flu. The passion play was also postponed from 1920 to 1922. Mm. And for me, compared the passion play 2010 to 2022, it was, of course, I was older. In 2010, I played Jesus the first time. And now, then 12 years later, I had the feeling that I'm more in the role, that I'm more secure, that I can, that the words flow through my body somehow. And so I was more confident in a way. And so I also could enjoy more being on stage, playing Jesus on stage. And I was really happy also that I was, that I had the chance to play in this role a second time.
8: So many people come and they bring, when they come to see the play, they bring their own faith and their own life experience, that Jesus is the central figure in their life. I'm wondering what the effect of the Passion Play is on the people who come. What do you see?
10: Yeah, that's the pressure I had in 2010 when I was elected. I will think about, everyone comes to Obamagao and everyone has his own view on Jesus in his head and how you can fulfill this, and it's not possible. And then you think, oh, how can you show God on stage? That's not possible. I had a lot of thoughts about this role. And then we went to Israel, visited the holy sites. We watched some movies about Jesus, and you have to find your own way to portray Jesus on stage. And so for me, it was very important to do it in a way that you reach the people of today. And of course, what we are doing at Obamagao, we don't say this is exactly how it was 2,000 years ago, because even in the Gospels, the view on the story is slightly different. And what we do is an interpretation of the story. And so I played Jesus on stage, I think, over 100 times with the two Passion Plays together. And when you're on stage and you say the words every day, so you really know the words more and more and more. And then you think about what you wanted from us. And then, of course, you try to live this in your normal life more and more. And of course, it's not always possible. And so they sound easy, but they are so hard to live in your regular life. So it's like, love your enemies or treat others as you wanted to be treated. So if everyone would live like this, we would live in paradise in our world. In 2,000 years, it's so difficult to really live those simple teachings he gave us. But this is what I think about now. You have to try it and you have to do it in your daily life. And just the small things are so important in your life. But yeah, and the words he said, they're so relevant and even more relevant in our world today. Yeah, he had a lot of answers to the problems we have today.
8: Do you have a favorite moment from the Passion Play?
10: A lot. Of course, for me, always the most emotional moment was in the first scene, riding on the donkey when the children are singing. And that was always very touching for me. So, because we have the feeling that half of the village is on stage.
8: Once again, I have to ask myself how something as big as 3,000 people in an audience and hundreds of people and horses and camels and sheep on stage can feel intimate. And yet it did in this Passion Play. And in speaking with Frederick, the idea that this whole community of 5,000 people is bound together because they do this every 10 years, and at least 50%, 2,500 people in the town are either on stage or running the technical aspects or in the orchestra, the choir, feeding all the people who come every day, a new group of 3,000 people. He really talks about it as a moving and a binding moment where everybody is bound. This is what we do here in our town, and this is who we are. And I think we all have these little moments. This is who we are.
9: There's a very common ritual in my tradition. It's a type of sacrament, a communion. And the way it's done is pretty utilitarian in the sense that it's a simple ceremony done by ordinary people in ordinary clothing. There's not very much pageantry or like celebration. And that's confused me for a long time. But I think something that I've learned over the course of working on this episode is I can let the ritual fall away and see the person behind it. And it becomes an interaction between a community and between this community and God. It's not just clothes or special cloths. It's, there's something behind that.
8: How do I feel that essence or that spirit in me?
5: One of the things I love that Wettstein kept saying was, you know, if I were just to say thank you, or if I were just to say this, I would say, mrr. But Shakespeare or the Psalms, we have all this beautiful language that's been written for us that we can use ourselves and that, in fact, teaches us how to say in a really beautiful way, thank you, or I need this, or you are my God and I praise you, right? You know, my husband is Korean American, and when you're passing something, especially in certain rituals, when you're passing something as a younger person to an older person, you use both hands. And it's a sign of respect, and it's a sign of love, right?
9: When I first started emailing with Howard and, you know, reading his work, I was expecting a lot of philosophy. But we got to the interview, and I'm sure you can vouch for this, Steve, we got poetry instead. And he just has a passion for the beauty and the art of ritual and of ruling a person in relationship with God. And that is what I'm really taking away out of this episode. Not stuffy
5: insider and I'm an outsider because I don't know the ritual. Yeah.
0: Thanks to Aaron Rose, Howard Wettstein, Mara Menzies, and Frederick Mayette. This episode was produced by Heather Bigley, Peter Ellison, with sound design by Daniel Phillips. 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
2: 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Today on Finding Center, the theme is Our Divine Defense. Dennis L. Largy, a BYU associate professor of ancient scripture at the time this devotional was given, will give his talk entitled The Armor of Light, Romans chapter 13, verse 12.
3: I want you to know that I've prayed to Heavenly Father that I might say something that would be helpful in some way to you. I would like to speak about a great robbery that is taking place among us. It is of more consequence than any theft in history. The thief is Satan, and his objective is to rob us of light. Lucifer does not want to steal light for himself. He wants to steal light because it is the presence of light by which he can be defeated. Since Satan abhors light and avoids its presence, and since he cannot conventionally steal light against one's will, his efforts and temptations are designed to entice his targets to voluntarily yield it up, that he might more freely and effectively carry out his destructive plans. Doctrine and Covenants, section 93, verses 36, 37, and 39 teaches, "The glory of God is intelligence, or in other words, light and truth. Light and truth forsake that evil one, and that wicked one cometh and taketh away light and truth through disobedience from the children of men." End of quote. Satan steals light from us through our own disobedience. Why is light so valuable and its loss so devastating? The revelations of the Restoration contribute much to our understanding about light. The analogies I will use this morning are based upon scriptures that refer to light as spirit, as truth, or as the power of God. Having light is evidence that Jesus Christ is part of our lives. His truth, his spirit, his power inspires, motivates, comforts, capacitates, and protects. An abundance of light in a person's life is manifested by virtues such as faith, hope, charity, patience, kindness, and humility. Outward signs of light are easy to recognize: respect, dependability, dedication to duty, modesty, obedience, and reverence for the things of God. When light is diminished in our lives, motivation towards spiritual things also diminishes to one degree or another. We are less exact in our commandment keeping and less dedicated to activities such as home teaching, church attendance, temple attendance, scriptures, prayers, the very things that intensify light in our lives. With insufficient light, we are more susceptible to temptation. And like a plant without the nourishment of the light of the sun, without the nourishment of the light of the Son of God, we can also weaken and shrivel and eventually die spiritually. We call people who have an abundance of this light spiritual. Jesus Christ is the light and life of the world. Spiritual people are those who strive always to have His Spirit to be with them, reflect the light of Jesus Christ in their lives and in their countenances. I love senior citizens in the church, those who have been sanctified through continued righteousness over time. Their countenances reflect a life well lived. Having learned to walk in the light, their lives have become a reflection of that light. This is clearly evident in the radiance of those who give significant time to temple service. I enjoy observing the wonderful ladies who work in the temple. Have you ever noticed that they seem to float across the carpet instead of walk? And what about the brilliance of those celestial hairdos? Light is like a protective shield that can withstand the fiery darts of the adversary. The Apostle Paul wrote to the Romans, "The night is far spent, the day is at hand. Let us therefore cast off the works of darkness, and let us put on the armor of light. Let us walk honestly as in the day, not in rioting and drunkenness, but put ye on the Lord Jesus Christ, and make not provision for the flesh to fulfill the lust thereof." End of quote. To put on the armor of light is to put on the Lord Jesus Christ, who is the light and life of the world. This light, His light, forsakes the evil one. Two examples. As I read this familiar story, listen closely and try to discern at what particular point darkness was defeated. After I had retired to the place where I had previously designed to go, having looked around me and finding myself alone, I kneeled down and began to offer up the desires of my heart to God. I had scarcely done so when immediately I was seized upon by some power which entirely overcame me and had such an astonishing influence over me as to bind my tongue so that I could not speak. Thick darkness gathered around me, and it seemed to me for a time as if I were doomed to sudden destruction. But exerting all of my powers to call upon God to deliver me out of the power of this enemy which had seized upon me, and at the very moment when I was ready to sink into despair and abandon myself to destruction, not to an imaginary ruin, but to the power of some actual being from the unseen world, who had such marvelous power as I had never before felt in any being, just at this moment of great alarm, I saw a pillar of light exactly over my head above the brightness of the sun, which descended gradually until it fell upon me. It no sooner appeared that I found myself delivered from the enemy which held me bound. When the light rested upon me, I saw two personages whose brightness and glory defy all description, standing above me in the air. One of them spake unto me, calling me by name, and said, pointing to the other, "This is my beloved Son, hear him." In the sacred grove, darkness left young Joseph Smith when the light first appeared. Example 2. When I was in graduate school, I asked one of my classmates to take the missionary discussions. He did not join the church at that time, and I moved back to Arizona. When I came back for another summer school session, I learned that although he had not been baptized, he had been going to church for the entire year that I had been away. One evening, I got a call from him requesting that we meet in the bleachers of the Smith Field House. He was puzzled over something that had just occurred. A few years previous, my friend had seen a movie, which was a graphic, R-rated movie on the subject of demonic possession. Now a friend had asked him to see the sequel to the movie, and the suggestion to see the second movie had brought back vivid memories of the content of the first movie, which he at the time had thought little about. But now, a few years later, and after a year's worth of church attendance, things were somehow different. He went to bed, but could not stop thinking about the movie. He became extremely nervous and began sweating profusely. Finally, at about 2 a.m., he reached over to his nightstand and picked up his copy of the Book of Mormon. and started to read. He said that as he read, the nervousness went away, and he calmed down and was able to fall asleep. Well, his purpose for our meeting was to ask me if I could explain what had happened to him. You can imagine that I was most eager to do so. I testified to him that the Book of Mormon was true, and that the light contained within its pages chased away the darkness that he was experiencing as he reflected on the evil content within the movie. Again, light forsakes the evil one. Brothers and sisters, light can increase or decrease according to what we desire, what we think, and what we do. Nephi taught, "For behold, thus saith the Lord God, I will give unto the children of men line upon line, precept upon precept, here a little and there a little. And blessed are those who hearken unto my precepts and lend an ear unto my counsels. For they shall learn wisdom, for unto him that receiveth I will give more, and from them that shall say we have enough, from them shall be taken even that which they have." End of quote. The principle that we receive more and more from God according to our continued obedience is true of light. The Lord declared, "That which is of God is light. And he that receiveth light and continueth in God receiveth more light. And that light groweth brighter and brighter until the perfect day." End of quote. This same truth can also work in reverse. People lose light line upon line, sin upon sin, here a little and there a little. While each ray of lost light can be almost imperceptible to a person at the time, the aggregate or cumulative loss that has taken place over time puts one in grave danger. The spiritual immune system becomes depleted, and when the going gets tough, the once tough cannot get going because there's little to reach down and draw from for strength and power. The story is told of an Eskimo who was losing his meat to a crafty wolf. One day, the Eskimo took his razor-sharp knife and placed it blade up in the snow. He then put a big piece of meat on top of the blade so that all the wolf would see was the meat. The wolf came and began enjoying the easy meal. The meat was so delicious that he didn't notice that as he was licking and biting, he was cutting his own tongue on the knife. The wolf was literally drinking his own blood, which continued until he became so weak that he froze to death. As in the story of the Eskimo, Satan tempts us with alluring distractions and circumstances which may appear on the surface to be harmless. But as we partake, the light slowly dissipates until we become weak and in serious spiritual trouble. President Kimball taught that transgression wears elegant gowns. It begins tiny and grows to monumental proportions. It grows drop by drop, inch by inch. When we lose light, Satan has effectively neutralized us. He has taken us out of the battle, or we have allowed ourselves to be taken out of the battle. The armies of the Lord cannot be defeated, but they can defeat themselves. For example, in the Old Testament, there's a story about a man named Achan whose disobedience brought defeat to Israel's army. In the victorious battle against Jericho, he had taken an object from the enemy that God identified as accursed. The next battle against the city of Ai was supposed to be easy, yet Israel met with a humiliating defeat. In response to Joshua's plea to know why they had been defeated, the Lord revealed the disobedience of this Israelite soldier in taking from the spoils of Jericho a forbidden or accursed object. This disobedience robbed the Israelites of the power needed to stand against its enemies. This story has universal application. For just as Israel lost power and protection, we also lose power and protection when we entertain forbidden thoughts, harbor evil desires, or engage in activities that are prohibited by God. Maintaining light is like staying spiritually in shape, so that when the test comes, we can meet it. A person who slowly drifts over time into poor physical shape does not fully appreciate that fact until a test arises that requires great physical exertion. The test or trial clearly exposes the lack of capacity. A colleague of mine observed that it is the storm that reveals the importance of having your house built on rock and not on sand. It is common in our homes to have both 220 and 110 power. Dryers and ovens typically operate on 220 power, while all other devices require 110 power. A dryer or oven would not work effectively on 110 power. Sometimes electrical problems cause what is known as a brownout. Electrical power is still present, but not sufficient to handle the load requirement. By way of analogy, compare 220 power to the power required to stand up to the challenges and temptations of latter-day life, and compare 110 power to the power which enables us to live, move, attend school, and function, but which is insufficient when we are faced with the kinds of temptations that surround us. When we fail to maintain light in our lives, we fail to maintain necessary power levels. We slip into a spiritual brownout, so to speak, placing ourselves in a dangerous, weakened position with less strength to resist temptation. Concerning Satan's tactics, Nephi wrote, "And others will he pacify and lull them away into carnal security, that they will say, all is well in Zion. Yea, Zion prospereth, all is well. And thus the devil cheateth their souls and leadeth them away carefully down to hell." End of quote. The all is well in Zion way of discipleship is like this spiritual brownout. It says, I can be laid back in the church. I can skip my personal prayers, indulge in borderline entertainment, skip some meetings, and sidestep full-hearted service. In essence, I can run at 110 power, and all is well. Brothers and sisters, I testify that this is simply not true. As Nephi said, thus the devil cheateth their souls. We have been blindsided by our own inattention to duty and devotion to God. Over time, we've lost a significant measure of what we also desperately need, the light, the Spirit, the power of God. We have been carefully weakened so that when a 220 test comes, we fail because we only possess 110 power. As a campus bishop, I saw this consequence result over and over in regard to serious sin. Invariably, those in trouble had suffered losses before the bigger loss had occurred. And it was those preparatory losses that set up the bigger fall. There is no little loss of light that is insignificant. No little loss of light without the potential of becoming a major breach to the brightness of our armor. As Latter-day Saints, we are blessed with the glorious light of the gospel of Jesus Christ. We have no excuse, as the scriptures state, to walk in darkness at noonday. Doctrine and Covenants 82:3 reads, "He who sins against the greater light shall receive the greater condemnation." End of quote. One temptation that seems to be a challenge for all of us is the temptation to play both sides of the fence. We select some things in the church that we like and some things of the world that we like, and we try to settle in and get comfortable with the mix. Some want to partake of the fruit of the tree of life and also party in the great and spacious building. The Apostle James said, "A double-minded man is unstable in all of his ways." Jesus taught, "No man having put his hand to the plow and looking back is fit for the kingdom of God." End of quote. Just as a farmer who looks back cannot plow a straight furrow, neither can a disciple walk on the straight and narrow path for an extended period with split loyalties. Lot's wife was punished for her disobedience in looking back at Sodom and Gomorrah. Although her feet were pointed away from the city, perhaps her real problem was that her heart remained within it. Our feet as well as our heart need to be on the gospel path. I'd like to issue a challenge to everyone here today. Sometime today, take a piece of paper and divide it into two halves. On the right side, list things that could intensify light in your life. Temple attendance, attendance at all Sunday meetings, scriptures, prayers, repentance, service, and so forth. On the left side, list things that you think, desire, do, say, view, or even places that you might go that could diminish light from your life. Then ask yourself, in all honesty, how can I improve on those things that intensify light? And what can I do or simply let go of which takes light away? As in the story of Achan, what accursed things do I do, say, think, or hold on to that drain my power? This list can be compared to a dimmer switch, which controls the intensity of light within our homes. Turn the dial to the right, and the light increases. Turn the dial to the left, and the light dims. The decision as to which way we turn the dial is up to us. Remember that this is not a balance sheet where the seven good things on the right side cancel out the five bad things on the left side and leaves me with two positives. If that was possible, I might reason. I can continue with the five things that take light away because I can easily counterbalance them and still come out on top. Somehow feeling safe because of a balancing of the two is spiritually dangerous. The bad things we choose weaken the system so that sometimes we are unable to fully compensate by choosing good. In fact, the consequence of choosing bad over time is that the good doesn't seem so good anymore. As more and more bad things are chosen, they become more and more desirable and seem less and less wrong. Another consequence of choices that rob us of light is that we don't discern the good as clearly. And that leaves the possibility of delving deeper and deeper into the bad. When you're in the darkness, your eyes adjust, and it soon doesn't look dark anymore. So too can we adjust to dark deeds and actually acquire a taste for the bad. We cannot willingly keep taking the poison without consequence. God will not be mocked, for as we sow, so shall we reap. As we sow light, we receive light. As we sow disobedience, we reap darkness. Jesus taught, "The light of the body is the eye. If therefore thy eye be single, thy whole body shall be full of light. But if thine eye be evil, thy whole body shall be full of darkness. If therefore the light that is in thee be darkness, how great is that darkness?" As you try this challenge, you might find that you don't really have many things on the left side that cause a loss of light, but that you could add more things on the right side that would bring more of God's light into your life. Sometimes the critical issue is not commission of light-robbing activities, but serious omissions of light-bringing deeds. In connection with this challenge, consider striving to make your living areas places where God's light can shine unobstructed.

0: And missionaries are often heard to say, I have never felt the Spirit so often or so intensely. Although we are not full-time missionaries with that central focus, we can join together with our roommates or spouses and agree to cultivate an environment of light in our dormitories or apartments. As are the missionaries, we also can be Christ-centered, and we also can eliminate those things of the world that dim God's light. By doing so, we can enjoy the blessings associated with increased light. Living in an environment of light will have many advantages for you at this time in your life. You are searching for important answers to critical questions. It is always easier to find what we are looking for when the light is on. Doctrinally, it's as simple as this. The closer we are to the light, the more we can see. The further we step away from the light, the less we can see. And we need to be able to see clearly. In a devotional assembly, President Bateman told students, you stand at a critical juncture in life. You've just crossed the threshold into adulthood. Your dreams and choices will determine not only your future, but the destiny of untold generations to come. In connection with this, he asked the question, are you living worthy to experience the light that the Lord wishes to bestow upon you? End of quote. I'd like to close with an observation by Elder Glenn Pace of the First Quorum of the 70. Many of us take the blessings of the gospel for granted. It is as if we are passengers on the train of the church, which has been moving forward gradually and methodically. Sometimes we've looked out the window and thought, that looks kind of fun out there. This train is so restrictive. So we've jumped off and gone and played in the woods for a while. Sooner or later, we find it isn't as much fun as Lucifer makes it appear, or we get critically injured. So we work our way back to the tracks and see the train ahead. With a determined sprint, we catch up to it, breathlessly, wipe the perspiration from our forehead, and thank the Lord for repentance. While on the train, we can see the world and some of our own members outside laughing and having a great time. They taunt us and coax us to get off. Some throw logs and rocks on the tracks to try to derail it. Other members run alongside the tracks, and while they may never go play in the woods, they just can't seem to get on the train. Others try to run ahead and too often take the wrong turn. I would propose that the luxury of getting on and off the train as we please is fading. The speed of the train is increasing. The woods are getting much too dangerous, and the fog and darkness are moving in. With all of the prophecies we've seen fulfilled, what great event are we awaiting prior to saying, count on me? What more do we need to see or experience before we get on the train and stay on the train until we reach our destination? It is time for a spiritual revival. It is time to dig down deep within ourselves and rekindle our own light. End of quote. May each of us dig down deep and do what is necessary to intensify light in our life. May we also guard against its theft. Jesus said, but know this, if the good man of the house had known in what watch the thief would come, he would have watched and would not have suffered his house to have been broken up, but would have been ready. End quote. We are the good men and women of the house. Lucifer is the thief, diligently, patiently, and carefully seeking to break up our house or to destroy our souls. May we watch and be ready. I testify that I know that the things I've taught today are true. I pray that we might maintain the brightness of our armor, the armor of light, by consistently coming unto the light, even Jesus Christ, who is the light. In the name of Jesus Christ, amen.
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Dennis L. Largy gave his devotional entitled The Armor of Light, Romans chapter 13, verse 12. 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
2: 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Don't chase money. Chase wisdom. Chase engagement. If you chase engagement, money gets jealous. The reality is you want to have some more happiness. Over time, it would be significant.
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7: On In Good Faith, it's our privilege to hear stories and accounts from believers told in their own words. 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
8: I'm speaking in good faith today with Pastor Oscar T. Moses, pastor of Calvary Baptist Church in Salt Lake City. Pastor, thank you so much for making time.
5: Thank you, Steve. I'm delighted to be here.
8: I've been anxious to get to know you. I've been following in the paper. You know you have followed a legend.
5: Sure.
8: Pastor Frantz Davis,
5: yes,
8: who has really laid a great foundation here.
5: Absolutely.
8: And yet you come with your own gifts, your own background, and I'm just excited to see how your life unfolds and your congregation's,
5: yes,
8: experience. Tell me just a little bit about what kind of faith environment you grew up in.
5: Well, Steve, I grew up on the south side of Chicago, about 4 miles from the church that I attended all of my life. My grandfather was the pastor there.
8: Hmm.
5: And so they moved to that area of Chicago around 1961. So we grew up in a God-fearing home, my brother and I. We lived in an apartment building that my paternal grandparents owned. They lived on the first floor, and my mother, my father, and my brother and I lived on the second floor. And it was a praying home. It was a praying environment. I recall as a kid, my grandfather was, we considered him a prayer warrior.
8: Hmm.
5: We could actually hear him praying through the walls for us at nighttime. You know, he would pray for it, call us all by name, praying for us.
8: Did that give you confidence? Did that do something for you?
5: Yes, yes.
8: You would have to.
5: It did. And so we experienced that all of our lives. And so needless to say, when the Lord called him home, we felt we had lost our intercessor, but the Lord was actually developing us in the areas of prayer. My mother was a director in the choir. My father was a deacon of the church. My brother and I served junior usher board, junior choir, grandfathers, the pastor. So grew up in a faith, a community of faith, where church was a very vital part of our lives.
8: Did you have a turning point or a realization or a questioning time of thinking, well, okay, I grew up in this, but is it real? Did you always know and believe in God?
5: You know, I have some very peculiar, strange memories growing up. The church experience, the faith experience was unique for me because I, being involved in church and being around, you know, such spiritual influences in my life, I accepted Christ at 5 years old. Now, I was not exactly sure of what I was doing, but I do recall the experience when at our church, after you would accept Christ, you would get baptized in the evening time. We did it in the evening time. And then we would have communion right after as a way of fellowshipping us into the church. And so my grandfather, Reverend Joseph Allen, he conducted the baptismal. My father and my uncle baptized me. I was probably about 5 years old. I remember the experience. I remember after my father dried me off and got me dressed, we were going back into the sanctuary for communion. And I asked my dad, could I go downstairs to use the restroom? And he said, sure. So I went down there by myself. It was evening time. I was too short to drink from the water fountain.
8: Mm.
5: So I had to get a chair, step on the chair, and drink from the water fountain. I remember the feeling coming over me, the feeling of what I had done was good. I remember that. I remember that, the confirmation, if you would, of the Holy Spirit, even all these years, I remember that experience. That experience coupled with some other experiences have kind of shaped my faith, and a lot of my worldview is shaped around the faith that that has been invested in me as a child.
8: I read in an interview something that delighted me, which was you headed off to college, I believe, and
5: yes,
8: your grandmother giving you a Bible. Will you tell me about this?
5: So my late grandmother, Bobby Lou Moses, she was a gem. She was a God-fearing, foot-stomping grandmama. And before I went to college, she gave me my first Bible. And the inscription, she wrote her name and underneath that Proverbs 3:5-6. I didn't really think nothing of it then, you know, but as time went on and I would go to that Bible and go to that passage of scripture, a light came on. And so the scripture meant more for me than I ever could have imagined. It has been a theme passage for me. Trust in the Lord all thine heart, lean not into thine own understanding, all thy ways acknowledge him and he will direct your path. And so as I look back over my life and the pilgrimage of faith, I've been trusting the Lord all of my life, probably not to the degree that I am now, but I really believe that my trust in him has directed my path.
8: But your path did not go directly to the pulpit.
5: Absolutely not.
8: Did you feel a call to do something else?
5: Oh, sure. I'm a firm believer that our assignments in life are not our decisions. They are our discoveries. And so I had passion to go into law enforcement. My father passed when I was 10 years old. Mm. You know, I think there was a sort of a father loss there and acting out for a little while. And so high school, played football and, you know, was kind of popular in my own right. And went to college and just went bananas, you know. did everything I was big enough and bad enough to do. I call the college experience actually my wilderness experience. You know, I strayed. I strayed from the Lord. But I think because church was so ingrained in me, I'm just going to be transparent with you. You know, we would go out and party and, you know, and drink all night, but would make our way to the church. A friend of mine would go with me, and, you know, I laugh at it now because we probably lit that front roll up in church. But we were there, you know, and, you know, I have a couple of friends now that remind me. They said, man, we knew you were headed down this path because, you know, you would drag us with you to church on Sunday mornings. We'd be in there knocked out sleep, and the preacher would be like, wake them guys up over there. Wasn't serious about school, just did enough to get through. After I graduated my undergrad degree was in criminal justice. My minor was religious studies. And so after college, I applied for some law enforcement jobs. And then I got called to Cook County Intensive Probation Supervision. And so I was a field officer, specialized unit that monitored the activities of felons. And so I did that for about 3 or 4 years until I decided to go further into Chicago Housing Authority Police Department. And that was a unique experience because the Chicago Housing Authority Police Department was a department that was created to supplement the regular Chicago Police Department because there was a great deal of police service that was needed in the housing developments. Chicago police, they were not servicing that area. They were bypassing calls, not answering the calls. So we were kind of like the Green Beret of police. And so we trained a little bit different and we were assigned to the Chicago Housing Authority developments. And so some of the most notorious projects, we call them, but they're housing developments, I was assigned to those. Cabrini Green, north side of Chicago, Robert Taylor, State Street Court in Chicago, the Ida B. Wells home on the south side of Chicago. I worked all of them. And so after a while, I got tired of fighting every day. You know, we had to fight to establish territory on certain sides of this. It gets old. And so when I was placed assigned to Cabrini Green, that experience picked my prayer life back up. You know, and, you know, put in some very, you know, my prayer life picked up. The more I became more connected with God, the desire to continue in that, it just kind of diminished. And so I ended up doing some other things, like I became the media spokesperson. Then after I accepted my call to ministry, I became the assistant chaplain to the department. And then in 99, the entire department was dismantled. And so having accepted my calling on the police department, I worked with my grandfather at the church, and he was very insistent that I got back in school. And I'm glad that he did that. Went to McCormick Theological Seminary in Chicago. And I know I'm going on and on, but when I was in high school or college, I knew I was smart, but I just didn't apply it. When the Lord called me to ministry, kind of transformed my thinking and my mind, my heart, I did very well in seminary. Great grades and, you know, nothing less than a B all 3.5 years. And so I said, you know, maybe I'm not as challenged as So I went on to seminary. After that, my granddad retired in 2002. I became pastor of Mount Hermon, where I pastored for 17 and a half years. Went back to United Theological Seminary to pursue a doctorate in ministry in 2011. Life has evolved. So,
8: what was that experience for you of, quote, receiving a call to ministry?
5: Then the Baptist tradition where I was born and raised, you're under a pastor. And you let that pastor know that you feel that you've been called to ministry. And that's what I did.
8: It was a feeling you had, an experience you had?
5: While on the police department, and as I said, your calling is not your decision, it's just your discovery. I had Sundays off, or even when I worked midnights, I would come to church on Sunday. My granddad would be in the pulpit struggling, preaching, because he couldn't hardly see. And so my prayer was, Lord, send them some help. Not knowing that I was the help that the Lord was eventually sending. So I discovered that your gift usually centers around something that you have a problem with. And so my gift unknowingly to me is that I wanted people to be able to understand the Word of God, that they would be receptive of the Word of God, that our church would be a church that built disciples, you know, through the Word of God. And so I started listening to preaching more. You know, I would gather tapes here, and I just wanted to hear preaching because my grandfather couldn't really read the manuscript. And so I became more enthralled in listening to different preaching styles and whatnot. And so as I listened to the Word and began to grow and studying the Word, I would hear someone preaching. I'd go and look at the text, and I would study that text to see, you know, how would that apply to me? And so over a period of time, you know, I started to feel, I said, well, you know, Lord, are you trying to, and, you know, life became uncomfortable. Some of the things that the lifestyle that I probably used to, it started to become uncomfortable and things started to drop off and other things started to change in my life. So I'm getting a sense that the Lord is calling me to preach. So I go to my granddad and I tell him, he makes me pray for a whole year before I could.
8: Wow.
5: He says, go back and pray for the year. And what he told me at that point was really what made me so serious about it. He said, now I want you to be sure that the Lord is calling you to preach, because when you come out here, you step into the deep end. And that scared me. He said, you're in the deep water when you accept this. There were many nights that I spent crying, praying to the Lord, give me confirmation. And so over the course of that year, you know, time would not permit for me to tell you the experiences that I've had. I get even misty, you know, emotional, just thinking about God affirming the call of ministry in my life. But when I finally accepted the call, the final thing that gave me confirmation was I was one Sunday night in a church service and a guest minister was preaching from New York. The title of the sermon was Birth Pains. It was probably 3,000 people in that church, and I thought he was talking directly to me. And after he preached that sermon, he gave the invitation to discipleship, and the choir sung a song entitled, Whatever Comes, Just Keep Your Arms Around Me. I felt the Spirit hit me right there. Grown man crying like a baby, people looking at me. But I knew at that point the Lord had given me confirmation. And so when I finally went to my granddad and made the confession, it was like a weight came off of me, you know. So I preached my first sermon in August of 96.
8: Is there a story or a parable, even that at the moment is kind of something that you're centered on or is sort of a touchstone or a thing you return to?
5: Yeah, you know, that Proverbs 3, 5, and 6 has been a touchstone, but also Romans 8 and 28. And we know that all things work together for good to those who love the Lord, to those who are the called according to his purpose. And so the good, the bad, the ugly, even the things that we thought that were harmful in the past, it was a part of God making me stronger, increasing my faith, and increasing my testimony. And so I look at the church again as the crucible of my faith. And it's through the church experience that my faith has been stretched. I go to that passage as well, Romans 8 and 28. It's all working good.
8: as a pastor, I'm guessing you have to be sure that you're filling the vessel before you can pour out.
5: Absolutely.
8: Are there things that are particularly helpful to you in feeling connected to the Spirit?
5: My prayer life I thank God for prayer life. And over the years, it has increased. Prayer is essential. I can't function or pray or preach and feel that I have been connected with the Lord without prayer. And so I have to spend that time alone in prayer to hear from God through scripture or even through just quietness. The Lord speaks in so many different ways. And so every day it consists. And if I miss prayer, you know, I feel as though I've missed having a conversation.
8: When you do that, you feel like he's with you.
5: Yes.
8: I think that's a beautiful feeling.
5: Mm-hmm.
8: And that you have a friend there.
5: Absolutely.
8: Well, I love that.
5: Yeah.
8: That's beautiful. A couple follow-up questions here.
5: Sure.
8: And in this current climate, with Black Lives Matter, with policing coming into, procedures coming into question, and
5: sure.
8: attitudes, ingrained attitudes, you had some experience early on as a young officer.
5: Yes.
8: Do you mind sharing this story?
5: Well, the police department is a very interesting system. When I worked in Chicago Housing Authority, of course, we were servicing marginalized people, poor people that were, for lack of a better word, a lot of them were hopeless. And so they resorted to a lot of vice and crime and things. You know, when people have no hope, they do things that are not sensible. And so I noticed that as a young officer, many of the young white officers that came on the department were not familiar with the Black community. Some of them were fresh out of Desert Storm. What I noted, with not all, but some, is that they did not view the residents as human. They did not. It was the same mindset. I guess I was never in the service, but many of the guys that I worked with on the police department that were not familiar with the African-American experience, they're coming from a Eurocentric perspective. After they left the service, there was no difference in how they saw the enemy on the battlefield than how they saw the residents in public housing. They did not see the humanity. They did not understand the culture or the pain. And so what I saw is what I experienced were people whose lives did not matter, and they were treated in such regard. And that if there was not a voice speaking up or saying something, that this type of behavior will become so normalized that it just seemed a part of the everyday routine of policing from some perspectives.
8: You had to stand up.
5: I did for this, for that a couple experience. One experience was we were on a call en route going to a location. And at that time and she's a good friend, and I don't want to cast any bad light on her now. This was just a mistake that she made earlier. And when I first was a probationary police officer, she was an FTO, beautiful person, white lady. And we were going to a call, and the young man was just being belligerent, jumps in front of the car just to be, you know, to be a distraction. So we stopped the car and we conducted a field interview, arrested him, detained him, put him in the car. And as I was driving, my partner, my FTO, turned around and assaulted him while he was handcuffed. And I knew that if I had not said anything right then and there, that there would be no respect for me and this could perhaps continue. And so I stopped the car, pulled over, and I just told him, don't ever do that again. And we eventually let the guy go, just using discernment. But that established some boundaries there. And it also established a level of respect between her and I. And we're good friends to this very day. And I think it was a teachable moment for me as well as a teachable moment for her. And so I think that there comes a point when you have to speak up. If not, you are just as guilty in certain instances as the perpetrator of crime. So that was one experience that I do recall.
8: It's like Reverend King saying, or Dr. King saying, that what he was most worried about was the people who would be silent.
5: Sure. Absolutely. I mean, if you have a voice and you don't say anything, you're complicit.
8: This is a very personal question. So I've got lots of other questions,
5: okay.
8: But in an African-American congregation, Christian congregation, people are having experiences every day with white people or other races who also are members of Christian congregations. What does that do to people's faith to see people claiming brotherhood and sisterhood in Christ acting with prejudice,
5: sure.
8: consciously or unconsciously, and not even realizing that?
5: Yeah. So I believe that everyone has a worldview, whether it is right or wrong, it's your worldview. And the worldview consists of the cultural soil that has shaped your educational, emotional, environmental scripting. All of that plays a part in it. And so from a biblical perspective, I see the scriptures from a hermeneutic, from the lenses of those who have been marginalized. I can relate to the children of Israel coming out of the flesh pots of Egypt. I could relate to those and understand the experience of the woman with the issue of blood, healthcare. I could relate to blind Bartimaeus, marginalized, not seeing the invisible man. You know, I can relate because I see scriptures from a hermeneutic that places me in the midst of the people that I read about in scripture. Whereas the late Miles Jerome Jones says that one of the differences and the challenges between African-American preaching and probably the white preacher is that we are preaching from the midst, in the midst of what Jesus said, where two or three, I'll be in the midst of them. Jesus was in the midst of poor people. He was in the midst of hurting people. He was in the midst of people who did not receive equal distribution of wealth, of power, or opportunity. Whereas a lot of times, even though we might be all Christian, we might not be seeing those scriptures from that hermeneutic, from the lens, from the center. And whereas it becomes more comfortable for us to interpret scripture not from the midst, but from the periphery. If I'm interpreting scripture from the periphery, it kind of removes me away from the pain that the people from the midst are experiencing. And it might have a different hermeneutic that really can sustain my position or location in life, and I can feel justified in that. And so as an African-American pastor with the Calvary Baptist Church is a multicultural church. It's predominantly African-American, but I have the challenge of preaching to people a gospel that reaches all people, challenges people, that comforts the afflicted and afflicts the comfortable, that we might see the Christ in all of us that exists from a standpoint where we are willing to care for the least, be concerned about those who are not being fairly treated. God loves justice. Jesus has always been on the side of the poor. And I think that we have to continue to preach that and challenge those who confess to be Christians to share power. And I think I think that now is a good time for these conversations to continue.
8: Yes. Yeah. The pot is being stirred.
5: Absolutely.
8: Definitely right now.
5: Yeah, it's pliable. I mean, you know, we got to bend the iron while it's hot. And I think now is a good time for these conversations to increase and continue, and for us to be challenged on both sides of the fence. From my perspective, my challenge to the white church is to share the power. For instance, we have partnered with Southern Baptist conventions, as I'm talking about as a Christian church, and we have shook hands on many different things. But the equal distribution of power means that I could see more people looking like me in your leadership role. Mm. You see, or on the board of making decisions, more African Americans from that standpoint.
8: Because then that voice is heard and that experience is heard.
5: Sure.
8: Mm.
5: Yeah.
8: A very important point.
5: Very much.
8: Are you hopeful?
5: I am hopeful. I am
8: hopeful. How could you be a preacher if you're not, I guess?
5: Yeah, it's oxymoronic. Yeah, I am hopeful because I believe that hope is being defiant in the face of resistance and to believe that God is able to do exactly what he said he would do, not to lose sight of what God's promises are.
8: I think your life has taught you to trust that
5: sure.
8: way. I think of you talked about your grandfather hearing him pray through the wall as prayer warrior.
5: Mm-hmm.
8: I think you followed in his footsteps.
5: Yeah, absolutely.
8: Are there questions you've asked, direction you've sought, even though you've had answers and direction, that you're still waiting on, that you just wait in faith?
5: Oh, God. Yeah, I'm still waiting for God to connect all the dots to Utah. I know he sent me here. I believe that. I have no doubt with that. You know, I need to discover what this assignment really entails. You know, I believe that whatever it is, the Lord has equipped me for such a time as this. I don't believe that anything is by accident. Even our meeting, I think that it's been pre-planned out, and that the relationships that are being established are for God to fulfill his purpose in my life as well as yours. And so I think that when I say the iron is hot for such a time as this, I believe that our assignments in life are time sensitive. You know, there's a window that God gives us to do what we have to do, and it should be task oriented. My hands should be assigned to this for this amount of time for the purpose of glorifying God, that what we do now will echo in eternity years later. And so I believe that for whatever the reason is, the Lord has brought me here, I do believe that it's time sensitive.
8: Is there something I should have asked you, but I don't know to ask?
5: I think you're a great interviewer. You make me feel comfortable. And I know I'm comfortable when I start talking and rattling off. You know, so you are a great interviewer, and you've made me feel very comfortable, and I appreciate that.
8: We're heard all around the world, this program. But since I happen to live in the area where this congregation, Calvary Baptist, is, yes, I'll be coming to join you.
5: Oh, I love it.
8: When we can get together again.
5: Absolutely.
8: And I'm thrilled that you're here.
5: Thank you for having
8: me.
5: That
8: congregation is an anchor for many people.
5: Absolutely.
8: And it feeds people literally and spiritually.
5: Yeah.
8: It's a blessing to the community.
5: Can I say this, Steve? Reverend Franz Davis is just a giant to me. And I didn't even really know him before I came down here. But to see the legacy and the foundation that he's laid at Calvary Baptist Church, it's quite intimidating, you know? And so very early off, I asked Lord, you know, Lord, just give me strength to be the best version of Oscar T. Moses that I could be, because Franz Davis cannot be duplicated. He's just such a God-fearing, God-sent man that, you know, I thank God that he allows me to kind of elbow my way into his life so as a mentor. And so he's not a man of a lot of words, so I kind of watch him, kind of watch how he operates, and I've learned from that experience as well. So I just wanted to say I'm thankful that the Lord placed Franz Davis at Calvary to lay a strong foundation and to create a model of ministry.
8: And he's given you a lifetime of experiences. Like you say, I'm here. What are they for?
5: Yeah.
8: That's beautiful. Yeah. My favorite thing about interviewing people of faith is that I see God working in people's lives, every denomination.
5: Yes.
8: That is a very hopeful, encouraging thing to me.
5: Absolutely.
8: Pastor Oscar T. Moses from Calvary Baptist Church, thank you for speaking with me today in
5: thank
8: good
5: you.
8: Faith.
5: My pleasure, Steve. Thank you so very, very much. And again, you made this interview so easy, so thank you.
8: That's our time for today. Thanks to Pastor Moses for generously sharing his faith and experience. This interview was edited for broadcast time, but you can hear the full interview on our website, byuradio.org/ingoodfaith, or on our podcast. 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I'm Stephen Cap Perry. 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
8: BBC News with Govinda Gill. Ukrainian drone attacks have left pools of black smoke hanging over the Russian city of Yaroslavl, the home of one of the country's biggest oil refineries. The local governor described it as the largest ever attack by Ukraine. Vitaly Shevchenko says Ukrainian attacks on refineries have had a big impact in Russia.
9: They've had a massive effect on Russia's ability to fill up their cars. There are huge queues of people trying to get fuel that we've seen for weeks now. The thing about oil refineries is that it's possible to repair them in most cases. So for Ukraine, unless they maintain this campaign of deep strikes, it's hardly likely to have a massive impact. And the Russian military, it has to be said, are going to be the last people to suffer because of this. They still have fuel.
8: In Ukraine, at least 10 deaths have been reported following the latest wave of Russian air attacks. Myanmar's military ruler, Min Aung Hlaing, has received a red carpet welcome to Thailand as he seeks to break his diplomatic isolation despite the continuing civil war. After meeting Thailand's Prime Minister, he claimed Myanmar was on the path of democracy. Jonathan Head is in Bangkok.
10: Thailand is really bringing relations back to the way they were right before the coup, much faster than people expected. Min Aung Hlaing still has done nothing to make any moves to end the civil war, but the Thai government has decided it has so many issues it needs to resolve with Myanmar. They've decided to invite him here and restore their relationship to the way it was. So the solidarity that Southeast Asia showed him before in keeping Min Aung Hlaing at arm's length while the bloodshed continued in Myanmar has cracked.
8: The foreign ministers of Jordan, the UAE, Indonesia, Pakistan, Turkey, Saudi Arabia, Qatar and Egypt have accused Israel of undermining recent efforts to conclude a peace deal in Gaza. In a joint statement, they condemned what they called Israeli violations in the Gaza Strip. Israel says its recent attacks have targeted Hamas militants. After a break of 4 years, Indonesia has resumed exporting endangered long-tailed macaques to the United States for use in laboratory testing. Nearly 2,000 of the monkeys will be exported. Our correspondent in Jakarta, Lisa Tambunan, explains.
11: Long-tailed macaques are the most widely used non-human primates in biomedical research globally. And with past research showing their immune system reacts similarly to human immune system, making these monkeys what researchers say ideal models for testing vaccines and treatments for viruses. On the other side is a financial one. Indonesian officials justify the trade by highlighting lucrative research demand from the US.
12: Hello, everyone. I'm LinkedIn. I'll be running this meeting. Settle down.
13: Hey, guys.
14: Hey,
13: sorry I'm late.
14: Hello.
13: Algorithm issues.
12: Hey, Instagram. No problem. I'm LinkedIn. I'm in charge. Please refer to the PowerPoint so we can keep this meeting efficient and productive. First on the agenda, Twitter, you said you wanted to share a personal essay.
15: Yes. The world is burning. Thank you.
12: So concise, Twitter. Thank you. Instagram, did you have a question?
13: Yes. First of all, love the visual on the world burning. I was going to suggest adding Clarendon to increase the visual pop of the world burning. Maybe a little vignette effect.
14: Me too. I can do that too.
12: Facebook. It's Instagram's turn to talk.
13: Or to increase the engagement with the world burning, I would suggest a reel.
14: I also have that. Reels.
13: You've got to do a reel.
14: I have reels.
12: Facebook, shh. Yes, Tinder?
16: The only fire that matters are the flames of passion.
12: Whoa! I'm going to stop you right there. This is a workplace.
13: What?
14: Take a break,
13: LinkedIn. Hey, isn't Be Real supposed to be here?
12: Oh, no one knows when they're showing up, but guaranteed they will be boring, so let's move on. Facebook?
14: I just want to point out that I'm here. I've been here 24/7. I get that you guys are so cool. I have a marketplace. I host events.
13: Are you kidding?
14: You want to fight?
13: Can it read? Can it be angrier?
14: Again with the fighting? This is why you're phasing out. Phasing out? I replaced the Yellow Pages. Just try calling your grandmother without me.
12: All right. Yeah. I think someone else needs the conference room. Let's circle back next week. Work harder, not smarter, guys.
15: Hey, I think I just invented a new form of harassment.
13: Bye, Twitter.
12: You feeling better, bud?
15: Oh, yeah.
12: Facebook is feeling calm.
13: You're back in third person. Let's just stick to cross-posting for a while.
12: Do you want to talk politics with me for a few hours?
13: No. Do you hear that? Oh,
14: no. Go offline!
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4: Welcome to The Lisa Show, where we take a good look at life. Hey, it's Lisa. Today we're diving into how you navigate the nuances of different social platforms and what an intentional online identity looks like when every online space is so different. Has this ever happened to you? You walk into a room and you're not sure your place, where you belong, what part of your personality you should bring out or suppress. I felt this dramatically as a young mom newly planted in England. I didn't understand the small English country life. I was meeting strangers who I hoped would be my friends.
18: I'll never forget walking into a centuries-old Catholic church for playtime hour in Dawlish, England. This church, which would serve as a parent-child preschool meetup, was in the middle of a cemetery. You know, the stereotypical old English church. Overgrown grass, cool worn-out headstones like you might see in a horror movie or in an episode of Buffy the Vampire Slayer. It was during Buffy's show that I actually lived here, you see. So this is how I got through hard times, TV, but I digress. So nothing like the playgroups I had ever been to with people I had never met. I was only there because a stranger had told me about it. Someone at a playground who noticed my accent and probably the desperation in my eyes for something to do in a strange town that involved talking to other adults. I was desperate for social interaction while my husband was away at school and work all day. And so my two baby toddlers and I walked into the room. I would have been confident in America. I would think, yeah, American moms with baby toddlers. We have a lot in common. I know what you're worried about, what you do or not do all day, what you think is funny, ridiculous, frustrating. That's me too. We're the same. But when I walked into that old door, I was surrounded by strangers I couldn't get a read on. Everyone looked at me and no one said anything. They just watched their kids play. There was some quiet chatting, I was trying to catch eyes with anyone. Are you my friend? And make some jokes, of course. I immediately surmise, okay, you need to be quieter. Don't overwhelm them. You're asking too many questions. But then I thought, I'll be the friendly American they can talk about. I have a role here too. I met my best friend in England, Jenny, on that day. My worst fears came true. She was laughing at me and thought, oh, this poor girl doesn't fit in here. I'll take pity on her. And she did. Maybe she didn't use, you know, those words exactly, but you get the point. She loved to laugh at me and how I sat down and said, oh, you moved to Dawlish this week? Me too. Let's be best friends. That's not how the English make friends, apparently. I did a lot of other American things that made me odd. Drinking Diet Coke, trick-or-treating on Halloween, being fancy and wearing makeup and talking loudly. I tried. I really did. To slowly reveal myself. You know, not all at once. A version of myself, but with the volume turned down. But in the end, I mean, it all came out. I kept going to that playgroup and I made a lot of friends. And we were laughing about America and our kids and all of that in no time. So although I felt so dumb and nervous that first day walking through the door, I'm so glad I did. I'm the fancy loud American who drinks water and Diet Coke. There are worse things. At this point in my life, I don't encounter many situations where I feel so uncertain about who to be in front of the people I'm with. But online, it's a different story. Social media comes in different shapes and sizes, and most of us are on more than one platform. That's normal. But here's where it starts to feel less normal. My preferred platforms are Instagram and Facebook, and I tend to follow or friend more or less the same people. But those audiences and spaces are still really different from each other. How people communicate and interact, what they talk about, what the ideals are. It just feels different. And for as comfortable as I feel in my real life navigating unfamiliar social settings, I've had these accounts for years and I still feel like I'm figuring it out, as though I'm still standing at the entrance to a playground in another country and I'm trying not to talk too loud. Except this is happening in the comfort of my own home. So I get an eerie feeling when I notice myself tweaking a caption on one platform and tagging my friends on another, or posting in one place but not another. What is that? What unspoken rules am I following? Noticing the differences in these social spaces is the easy part. Figuring out why and how that's impacting the way I show up to my friends is a lot harder to figure out. But I assembled a very balanced representation of people to do it with me. I've got a council of moms with the whole gamut of social media presence. And I've got my friend Amy, who's going to break down my least favorite type of social media platform, dating apps. Ugh. I admit I've been avoiding that conversation for a while. But on this journey to be totally intentional about my online identity, it's all on the table today. So let me introduce you to my guests on the Council of Moms today. They're both moms. They have a mix of college age and younger children, and they have some wildly different feelings about how they interact with different platforms. On the one hand, you have Karina.
19: I am very online. I'm extremely online, I would say that. There's not a social network that I haven't either tried or am active on. It is definitely something that has been part of my life for 30 years now. So I've been online since the mid-90s.
20: I was just going to say, you're an early adopter also.
19: Yeah.
18: And you're an early adopter before dating apps. You met your husband online.
19: I did. People are like, did you meet on Match? I'm like, no, those didn't exist.
18: It didn't exist at all. And the other voice you're hearing is Amy, who's at the opposite end of the scale when it comes to her online presence.
20: Yeah, I'm on Facebook and Instagram. I had a Twitter account for a minute. I tweeted maybe two or three things. And then I think my account was still active. And a long time ago, my little boy was accidentally posting things on my Twitter account. And a friend texted me. It was really fun. It's like, I think someone's on your Twitter account. He was like posting results from a game he was playing or something. So that was fun. So a Twitter account exists, but I'm not on Twitter. So Facebook, I was on it and liked it for a time. I just get weird about social media. I just get in my head about it, you know, like who's watching, and I've never had a negative experience. It's not like anyone's ever been mean to me or I have any founded discomfort, but I just get, I don't know, introverty maybe, insecure maybe.
0: So you've got Karina, who has found a home in a lot of different platforms, all of the platforms even, at one time or another. And then Amy, who uses Facebook and Instagram, but doesn't feel entirely comfortable in either place. I feel like I'm somewhere in the middle, but I was curious to know how Karina and Amy use these platforms and why they love or don't love them so much. Was there a key to finding your niche in these different mediums?
19: Okay. All right. Let's start with Facebook since it's one of the first ones out there.
0: This is Karina speaking.
19: The first is like, I've had my account there since, I don't know, pretty late in Facebook times, since 2009. And I've not really been active over the past like 6 years. It's just been something that has, I feel like, passed its usage date for me. I keep it for like occasional check-ins. I honestly will check Facebook like once every month at the maximum and sometimes go months at a time without logging into Facebook. But I'm there. It's useful for me to keep up with relatives, especially those that I have that are overseas, or elderly acquaintances that still use Facebook as their primary social media platform. Got a hook in them, right? They're there. They gave it a shot, and that's the one that they're on, which is great. I think at this point, classic, we're all going on, most of us, for a decade of use of Instagram. It's just, you know, a lot of times using it as a memory book and a photo album and little snapshots of everyday life. I like to keep that private, and it's not something I usually connect with people on or share things on. That's just how I use it.
20: Karina, when you say you don't usually connect with people on there, what do you mean?
19: I mean that I'm not like focused on building my network there, or, you know, I'd love to add new friends or, you know, keep in touch with people, but it's not someplace where I'm like, I'm going to build and monetize this, or I'm going to be a content creator and really create things. Like, that's how I'm using Instagram. And, you know, I think one of the great things about a lot of social networks is you can use it however you want. Yeah. And you can have your own rules for it. That's how I use that.
0: So Karina uses Facebook like a scrapbook and as a way to keep in touch with family. And she recognizes that Instagram is used to build an audience and build a business, but she doesn't want to be a content creator. So she opts out of that part of it and keeps her account private. She is in control. But I wanted to pause here on what Karina just said about rules. Because rules feel like a big part of this. At least that's been my impression. It feels like there are unwritten rules in all of these spaces for how much you share and what you share about. And Karina's approach, making her own rules, well, that's just not how it occurs for me. I feel like I'm usually looking for cues on how I should be using it. However, Karina does point out that not every platform lends itself to the way she wants to express herself. She may be making her own rules, but those rules aren't necessarily compatible with all the social media she's tried, and not every platform gives her what she's looking to get out of it.
19: I'm not a huge Snapchat person. I just don't like it. TikTok for me is about consuming content. Love seeing the funny videos and learning new things and, you know, keeping track of recipes. That's what I'm on TikTok for. My most active social media channel by far is Twitter. I have been there for an embarrassing amount of time at this point. I think I'm about to hit 15 years on Twitter. That is where I get, like, I follow all my news sources there, you know, my NPR or Washington Post and all my national magazines. I love reading articles from obscure people and learning little tidbits and keeping up with current events. You know, that stuff breaks on Twitter 12 to 48 hours before it does anywhere else. I super love Twitter. So
0: at this point, I had to ask Karina on which platform she felt most authentic. And for someone who is leveraging social media at a level that I probably will never achieve, I was surprised at how much I could relate to her answer.
19: Oh, that's a good question. You know, I honestly feel like I show up as the same person everywhere. And that doesn't necessarily mean that people see me as the same person everywhere.
0: Something about this feels like it's right at the heart of what I'm trying to decode here. It makes sense. What happens when you tell a joke at work and nobody laughs? You take a note and filter a little more in the future. Or if people do laugh, you feel a little more confident the next time you think of a punchline, and you're more likely to share in the future. We're all doing this in real life, consciously or not, adapting to the feedback we get from the people around us. Karina had examples of what this looks like for her online.
19: Like, Twitter, I'm way more likely to get political and put those kind of opinions out there. It's just, to me, I'm like, I'm not going to do that on Facebook again. No. You know, I'm just tired of having those conversations. I think it never goes well when I bring Twitter energy to Instagram. It's just not a thing that's super great.
18: So overall, Karina has developed this very agile approach to different platforms where she feels herself on all of them, but also knows that different aspects of her opinions and her creative work resonate differently in the different online spaces. 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
18: Welcome to The Lisa Show. One of the spaces where I feel most out of my element, where this inner dialogue of what to share and what not to is at a fever pitch, and where the way you're perceived seems so high stakes, is dating apps. Ugh, I don't even know where to start with this one. Dating apps have more of an end goal, a finish line, than other platforms, and the feedback you get on how you show up isn't nearly as straightforward as, like, 10 likes, 2 comments, etc. It's just rough out there. And in a context where it feels more important than ever to be yourself, there's also more unwritten rules and hidden pitfalls. They're just the worst. I mean, I think they're the worst. And that's why I brought in the big guns for this. My friend Amy, the online dating expert in my life who knows the ins and outs, the different apps, and who has been telling me for a long time that I need to give dating apps another chance and give my profile a makeover. I asked her to share a little bit of her philosophy to this weird little set of social platforms and how she got there.
24: I started out on... because I'm an old person. I'm old. For dating, I am.
18: Yeah, well.
24: I'm not 22.
18: Right.
24: That's, I guess, what it comes down to. So I thought, all right, I'll start on the ones I see on the commercials, like eHarmony and Match and stuff like that. And I got on those, and, like, you're filling out these long profiles, and they're asking you all of, like, your personality type. And it felt like a lot of pressure to form this love match that was going to last for the rest of your life.
18: Oh, okay. And so that's like eHarmony and what? Which one?
24: Match was okay. A lot like that.
18: So if you're looking for a long term.
24: Right. And eventually I am. And I, like, even now I may consider myself looking for a long term. But when I was just starting to date again, I wasn't interested in finding another husband, like, right off the bat. I just wanted to go out and date. And so those, like, just, there was so much pressure to have this, like, perfect match. And none of them were perfect matches.
18: Now, this was really interesting to me because in a moment, Amy's going to mention how she found one particular app that felt most authentic to where she was in her dating journey. Rather than shape the way she was communicating to match the audience on eHarmony, for example, where she's feeling all the pressure, she took a deep breath and looked for a platform that felt more aligned to where she was at.
24: And so I stopped going on those, and I went on, the next one I went on was Bumble. And I'm still on Bumble, and I like Bumble. And one of the reasons I like Bumble is because, you can like someone's profile, or they can like yours, but women have to be the first ones to, like,

0: he's cute. And hopefully they make eye contact with you and go, oh, she's cute. And then you have this very brief conversation, nothing in depth, and you kind of decide whether or not you want to pursue that.
1: Amy and I talked a lot about the different conventions and how cultural approaches to dating might not really be the same online, especially not from how we grew up. And as we started to talk about profiles, how you curate your identity for online dating because you're forced to, she brought up an experience that completely changed how and whether she used dating apps altogether.
0: I was on dating apps for a very, very brief period of time, and then I took a break, and then I came back to them. And the reason that when I was on those dating apps before and I left is because I had men that were liking my profile, and I was chatting with them, and it didn't take me long to figure out that I was contorting myself into something that I thought they would like. I was blunting portions of my personality. I was enhancing ones that maybe didn't come as naturally. And it only took me like 2 or 3 weeks to realize I was doing it. And that at that point, I was like, okay, I'm not ready to be on the dating apps because I can't do this. I can't contort myself into something that I'm not in order to make this boy like me. And so when I came back to the dating apps, it was a really conscious decision not to do that again. And so I changed what was on my profile. I changed my pictures, not a ton, but enough that it was more authentic picture of who I was. So I used more sarcasm. Previously, I'd had some negative experiences with, I'm a fairly educated person. I've got a good job. And there were men that were intimidated by that. And so I had started, like, stopped telling people how educated I was, just things like that. And now I'm like, no, like, if you are gonna like me, you're gonna like all pieces of me, and I'm not going to turn myself into something I'm not in order to make you happy.
1: Anyone.
0: No, it doesn't, because it's just ultimately it's a waste of everyone's time, because unless you plan on faking it for the rest of your life. Like, literally.
1: Yeah, I love wakeboarding.
0: Yeah. Oh, can we go fishing again this weekend? Yay!
1: Yeah. No thanks.
0: Eventually, you're going to get to the point where they're going to discover all of the weird quirks about you anyway, right? And I think sometimes people kind of hold out hope that by the time their quirks get discovered, that they'll be in love with you enough that they won't care. They're like, oh, I can overlook that.
1: Love isn't that strong.
0: Yeah. But so, and then same thing. Like, I don't want a man who is intimidated by my profession or my fact that I have kids or the fact that I have more animals than kids at my house currently. I just kind of, I stopped trying to turn myself into something I wasn't in order to please someone I didn't even know.
1: Something that stands out to me about Amy's story here is that she noticed what was happening to her personality, and then she was able to say, if this is the cost, then I'm not ready for any of this. And she took a break from all of the dating apps. Some instinct knew the difference between, I don't know if I can present myself authentically on eHarmony, on to the next, and I'm losing myself as a person because of the way I perceive others perceiving me, hard out. In the larger conversation about having a single identity across social media platforms, the struggle of curating an online dating profile doesn't feel that unique. Whether it's Instagram or Match.com, it feels like there's a fine line between being yourself and TMI. Am I oversharing or am I being authentic? And as I talk to more people about this, I'm realizing that some of it is unavoidable. But I love the story Amy tells about her dating experience because it takes some of the nebulous fear out of this thing, which has bothered me before, that I'm filtering myself based on the platform I'm using. Maybe that filtering isn't all created equal. Amy made a very clear distinction between social filtering that helped her and allowed her to make more connections and the self-destructive social filtering that distanced her from her real identity. That feels like a much easier thing to watch for rather than just worrying anytime I notice myself crafting the same message differently for a different platform. There's a difference between focusing the way you express yourself and suppressing who you are. I want to bring you back to the Council of Moms for a moment, because speaking of filtering, I asked Karina and Amy if they ever posted something on

0: any or all of the platforms that they regretted.
1: All the time, every day, all the time.
0: Really?
1: All the time.
0: Like what? Tell me the latest. Every day?
1: All the time.
0: Give me an example of like something that you never post.
1: I said something that was maybe a little controversial on Twitter, and I was trying to be funny, which is always the problem, right? When you think you're trying to be funny,
0: well,
1: and you're like, oh,
0: like
1: it's
0: you.
1: Not coming across, right?
0: Yeah.
1: And people are misinterpreting it or don't understand what I'm saying, so maybe I just need to like, just take that down. Like, I don't need that out there, and if it's not coming across, it's probably my bad writing and maybe that they don't understand it. So maybe I need to workshop that a little bit more before I try and push it out again.
2: I posted once an early theory that turned out like, you know, moms are up in arms about it.
0: Yeah.
2: Turned out to be from QAnon.
1: Oh my gosh.
2: That was really uncomfortable. I felt like I was on this righteous bandwagon,
1: yeah.
2: Right? Like, I'm like, we are after this situation, guys. And then not someone in my close life, someone a little bit like...
0: on the peripheral.
2: Yeah, on the peripheral, reached out and was like, hey, I think this maybe is a QAnon theory. And I was like, Oh, boy.
0: So did you take it down?
2: It may have already passed.
0: Oh, got it.
2: Like it was in stories and so it might have been gone.
1: I mean, the ephemerality of the internet can be really great in that way. Like this nonsense that you say can kind of end up in the history bin, or you can go back and delete it. Like I'm guilty of going back to Twitter and searching certain keywords. I'm like, what did I write about this 10 years ago when I didn't know better? And just delete a bunch of things. I'm like,
0: that's
1: a cold opinion.
0: Yeah, but we've seen celebrities.
1: Yeah.
0: I mean, called out for things that they said 10 years, 20 years, and they apologize, but it's like, nope, not good enough. And I just think, ooh, our kids are going to be judged on an entirely different level than we ever have.
2: Well, that's what I was just going to say. Speaking of parenting, that's what we talk to our kids about. Like, listen, online is no place for any of these jokes that live in the gray area that you think are funny right now.
1: Like, that's such a good point.
2: Nope. Yeah. It's just not, because it will follow you around.
0: I'm going to pause right here for a second, because you can't assemble the Council of Moms without talking about kids. And that's exactly where this conversation went as we thought about our own less than shining moments on social media. There's so much wisdom in what Amy said about teaching her kids that the internet isn't a good place to test out an edgy teenage sense of humor. We're going to explore that a little more. But as I've reflected on this conversation, I realized that this thing we instinctively know our kids need to learn is also a kind of social filtering. It's the same dance of trying to be yourself, but knowing your audience, and realizing that these different audiences online are nuanced and that there are consequences for how you present yourself in different situations. And when you apply that to teenagers, I mean, it doesn't even feel like there's a question as to whether this is a good or bad thing.
2: You know, and of course, teenagers don't get that. And
0: that's that frontal lobe.
1: That like chance to kind of work things out and figure out where boundaries are and what you really believe. And kids do a lot of that with like humor and trying to find that balance 100%. And what they find funny and what we find funny, or other people may find funny, not funny with, you know, without that context. I think it's a really delicate parenting thing to try and shepherd these kids into a world where what they say online may be forever. And, you know, really that is a challenge. And so I think it's really important for us to be the teachers and the guides and the models. And we have to know this stuff. We have to understand, you know, how Instagram works. We need to understand how Snapchat works. We have to understand all of that so we can, if not model the best behavior, at least know how to talk to our children and kind of help that those learnings take place in a way, hopefully, that isn't permanent, that doesn't, you know, hurt them in a way that is like leaves a lifelong scar. I mean, we all have those kinds of things, but it is more fraught these days and it is more permanent. But I also have a lot of hope there that when these kids grow up having had a real online presence in their own childhoods, that maybe they'll have more grace for each other when you encounter these sorts of things later.
2: Well, that will be so interesting to see if that emerges, that sort of compassion where they could say, hey, listen, I was a dumb kid on Snapchat too.
0: Yeah, we all make mistakes.
1: And it was probably a mistake, honestly, to have a place where adults and teenagers can also be in the same places.
0: Yeah,
1: you know, like adults, we can hold each other to like different standards than teens who are really trying to work this stuff out and figure out where they stand.
0: I really hope that, like Karina and Amy are saying, the world that my kids grow up into will have compassion for the mistakes they're bound to make as they navigate their social presence online. But it's not limited to online. I hope there's compassion for the stupid things they maybe wouldn't have said to their teacher if they had thought a moment longer before letting it out of their mouth, or the remark they might make to one of their grandparents at the holiday dinner table that definitely didn't land as it was intended. In the real world, I know my kids are going to build that wisdom the way all of us do. By a lot of probably painful trial and error. And from that, they're going to learn to communicate in a way that deepens their connections and isn't accidentally offensive to people they love. Knowing how to tailor a message to your audience doesn't force you to be inauthentic. It gives you a choice. When we started exploring this topic of how different platforms affect our online identities and what it means when we inevitably show up differently in those places, it seemed like a negative dystopian thing, or at least that was contrary to being authentic. But I don't feel that way anymore. Karina pointed out that even when you're exactly the same on different platforms, people will interpret you differently. That's more about the space than it is about you. And you don't have to stick around in a space that feels uncomfortable. Amy came to that conclusion too, and both of them found that they could connect with people better when they were intentional about the way they showed up in different places. It's not as much about whether you express yourself, but letting yourself choose your audience so that you're connecting with people who appreciate you for who you are. And if or when you catch yourself contorting yourself into something you're not, or losing touch with your identity as a person because of the feedback you're getting online, that's a good time to stop. Take a break. And don't start again until you have a strategy for showing up as a whole person in however many or few platforms you choose. I want to end with something Amy Hopkins said. We were talking about dating apps, but it feels relevant to the rest of social media too, about building resilience when you face rejection in an online space. This reminds me so much of what we talked about in the last episode about how our online identity is giving a 2D representation of a 3D life.
3: Not everyone's gonna love you, right? You just have to learn to not really take it personally when someone rejects you. And they're not even rejecting you. They're rejecting a picture of you. It's a picture and a bio that they're rejecting. They don't know how funny and warm and caring and smart and whatever you are based on that.
0: In the same way that few people will ever know you completely in real life, they can't know the whole you from just what you put online. You run deeper than your profile, and you wear a lot of different hats in your real life, so make those platforms work for you. If you're feeling adventurous like Karina, try the platforms your kids are using and look for new places where you feel free to share yourself and build connections with other people. 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If you feel like the odd one out at a playgroup in an English cemetery, you're not the only one. Talk about the latest Buffy episode. It gets better. 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
0: Welcome
4: to the Lisa Show Book Club. We're excited to have you here, where we are with Carrie Ann. Thank you so much for being here.
9: My pleasure.
4: We are talking about the book Alone Together by Sherry Turkle. And this is part two, where we're covering chapters 3 and 4. And if you're just joining us, go back and watch part one, where we talk about the introduction and chapters 1 and 2 as well. But we're going to dive into, are robots really toys? Are they companions? What are they? We are talking about that today on the book club, along with a lot of other kinds of themes that go along. For those who are just joining us, Sherry Turkle has really done a really great job of laying out what the situation is, how it began. You know, computers were for hobbyists.
9: Enthusiasts.
4: We have created robots as toys. We're kind of thinking about them in terms of caregivers. We're not sure, and this is a perfect moment as they become more and more sophisticated to be able to take a step back and say, okay, so then why are we doing all of this? Is our intention of what it means to be human and our connections, is it serving us or are we serving it?
9: Exactly.
4: So, okay, so chapters 2 and 3, we were talking right before this about how it was kind of, this is kind of an interesting little sliver of this book.
9: Surprisingly fascinating, because I like technology.
4: Yeah.
9: And as a designer and artist, I'm interested in technology for kind of many reasons, mostly in terms of letting technology take care of all the other things so I can be an artist, right?
4: Right, okay.
9: All the things that I don't want to do.
4: Yeah.
9: But as I talk to other people, because I was compelled after reading these two chapters to, I kind of unofficially surveyed like people in my office, my own family members, like anyone who would talk to me about it, I asked them a few questions.
4: Okay.
9: So I'm going to ask them to you. Can I ask them to you?
4: Oh, yeah, okay. Sure. Okay.
9: So first I asked, not thinking of your past life or your future life right now, mm-hmm. and like, don't think about cost, but if you had a robot in your life right now, mm-hmm. what would you want it to do for you?
4: I think manual labor, to be honest. I would want it to be able to clean out my car, clean my house. I always wish there was like a dishwasher equivalent for like my floors, you know, different than the Roomba or the, you know what I mean?
9: Right.
4: Like that kind of stuff. I really, really want like a self-driving car that could go pick up stuff for me and Target without me.
9: Okay.
4: Or drive my kids around like a robot Uber or something like that. That's what I think of just initially. I'm sure that there's a more sophisticated response.
9: Well, no. This was by far and large like what people kind of said to me. They were like,
4: am I typical?
9: Very typical. They said, I want people to clean. Like that was the number one answer is like, I just want people to clean up. It's what people don't like to do, I guess, or whatever. Does it matter to you, though, if your robot, this is kind of the second step having to do with these chapters. Mm-hmm. Does it matter then if that robot is humanoid, empathetic, or like that's one side of the scale, or the other side of the scale where it's like just task oriented and it's not based on like artificial intelligence and learning?
4: Okay, so this is a really good question, and I'm influenced by these chapters.
9: Okay.
4: I don't want it to be empathetic, and I don't want it to be a humanoid. I want it to be like a dishwasher,
9: mm-hmm.
4: like as human as a dishwasher.
9: So
4: I don't want it to have a face.
9: Our fantasy of Rose, is it Rosie the robot from the Jetsons? Like,
4: yeah, no.
9: No, you don't want
4: no.
9: a companion.
4: No, I have a dog for that.
9: Oh, well, Gus. In the chapters that talked about, is it Sony?
4: Yeah.
9: That has built the AIBO, the AIBO.
4: Mm-hmm. The robotic dog people love because they're not worried about destroying it or killing it.
9: Or in the case of children, it dying.
4: Yes.
9: Or, know, that I had to go look it up. I went and looked it up, and I was kind of surprised.
4: It hasn't really caught on here.
9: Well, it's not as, like, cuddly and, like, compelling as I thought it would be. It's cute. Like, it's sleek. But I kind of thought that maybe it would be furry. But then they talked about the, what did they call it? It's another companion animal that's... Mm-hmm. looks like a baby harp seal.
4: Yes.
9: So it is cuddly and furry and squishy.
4: And they would give it to elderly people to just like take care of, much like you just give
1: baby dolls to have Alzheimer's patients.
9: Or a lap dog, something that is tactile. The dog wasn't tactile, and that's kind of what surprised me. It was more for, like, interaction. Mm-hmm. And so the way that adults interacted with that dog versus children was interesting. The children were willing to suspend their belief.
1: Yes.
9: And, like, kind of assign emotions and, like, really kind of developed, like, this empathic relationship with it, like, mm-hmm. taking care of it. Whereas some adults, depending on personality, she doesn't talk about personality.
1: No.
9: Which I think really affects how people interact with robots.
1: It was more talking about how children really work hard for and she lays out in the book all these different case studies mm-hmm. about how children work really, really hard for the approval.
9: Yes.
1: Like, do you think it likes me?
9: It likes my friends.
1: Mm-hmm. Yeah. And that kind of stuff. And it's interesting because then she talked about the elderly and how they kind of know it's not real, but they tend to prefer it. Because it doesn't demand, and they're willing to play along.
9: Knowing it's not real.
1: Yeah, and I thought that was really fascinating.
9: Yes.
1: And especially because in this book, Alone Together, it talks about how we immediately set up technology either to be babysitters for little kids or to take care of the elderly.
9: Mm-hmm.
1: And Sherry kind of asks the questions like, why don't we want to do these things on our, you know, as humans, why do we want robots to take over caregiving roles? What does it mean to be human?
9: I asked people about that in my little surveys.
1: Oh, yeah?
9: I asked about babysitting or elder care. And granted, full disclosure,
1: yeah,
9: my questions were not scientific and they were not done in private. And so, people were able to, like, we were kind of discussing this as a group sometimes. Mm-hmm. And so I think that if people had felt like a little more private and safer,
1: yeah,
9: they might have admitted that there are some care jobs and tasks mm-hmm. that could be that emotionally they could handle caring for their loved ones.
1: Mm-hmm.
9: Where in kind of an open setting, it was kind of like, I would rather care for my loved one,
1: right?
9: And we didn't get into like, well, what if a robot was more like a nighttime monitor where mm-hmm. it kept someone company, where it acted like a camera or a microphone so that, you know, a person could call out? What if it acted as an assistant getting an elderly person to and from a bathroom and back? That's where the majority of falls mm-hmm. usually happen, or at night. So I think once people kind of maybe really thought through that, maybe they'd be a little bit more open to admitting there are some care tasks that
1: I completely agree.
9: What do you think about
1: that? Well, because
9: as a caretaker,
1: so much of this part of this book was set up of like, listen, in Japan, they're already super primed and open and excited for this because there are not enough young people to take care of their elderly population. Mm-hmm. And here in the United States, yeah, I've been a caregiver. I was a caregiver for my ill husband.
9: An intense caregiver,
1: caregiver. He couldn't do anything by himself. And I've researched caregiving around that, and it's an unpaid. It really falls on women, especially in middle age, while mm-hmm. they are still raising kids and taking care of aging adults, and the burden is hard, and it's an unsustainable model is basically, everyone agrees across the board. It's unsustainable how we take care of our elderly population. But also caregiving too. Most parents are working. And so they're looking for babysitters and things. And so they're trying to think, okay, what could technology solve this problem? And Sherry says, but is caregiving a problem? Are we looking at it the wrong way?
9: Yes.
1: So there's two different questions here. And I love that, like, she says, you know, we learn that to sustain realistic relationships, one must accept others and their complexity. When we imagine a robot as a true companion, there is no need to do any of this work. So when we're talking about a companion for a child or for someone who's elderly, are we just saying, just take care of them?
4: Or are we saying a companion? Mm-hmm. If they can give the appearance of aliveness and yet not disappoint, relational artifacts such as sociable robots open new possibilities for narcissistic experiences.
9: Yes.
4: And I thought, that is so true. So, like, you have people who are like, I don't want to take care of my kids. I don't want to take care of my aging adult, you know, parents or whoever. It will really serve a narcissistic agenda. And I'm not saying that people who need help
9: are narcissists.
4: They are not. I'm saying quite the opposite. I'm saying this is a problem for everyone. Is this the best solution? And I just thought, a lot of times we think, oh, this is the solution because it's risk-free. And yes. Sherry, in these two chapters, is saying it's not risk-free. It's just a different set of problems. Let's not be, you know, unrealistic about it. So as far as like a caregiver, when I was taking care of my handicapped husband, I could barely lift him up and transfer him into his power chair, into his shower chair, and all these kinds of things with all the tubing and all that kind of stuff. I was young enough too. Now, in another decade, there's no way I would be able to do that. So transferring like a Hoyer lift is what a lot of people used to lift people who are essentially dead weight because they can't help at all. They couldn't even like, you know, lift up their neck or whatever. And a Hoyer lift are really expensive. And it's a huge machinery.
9: It takes up a lot of space.
4: We couldn't afford one. Most people can't afford them. They're not covered by insurance all the time. Like, we've got it. Anyway, I could go off on all this. But so people are saying, well, if you could find a lightweight, inexpensive way to like lift people and take care of caregiving components, that's different than being a companion.
9: Exactly.
4: And that's what she's talking about in Alone Together. We expect so much, like it's going to solve all of our problems, but she's saying we need to take a step back and really evaluate what do we think it's going to take care of? What do we want it to take care of?
9: Right. And and we also need to keep in mind that this edition is 2017.
4: Yeah.
9: 5 years old and how
4: five
9: much...
4: 5 years old, so much has changed.
9: AI has completely changed in five years. And I think of this type of model that she's talking about of caregiving is more like... the Disney movie
4: Wally.
9: The medical caregiver, balloon guy.
4: Oh, white hero. Big Hero.
9: Big Hero 6. I love that movie. That he is empathetic, but he's not a learning AI. And so he has like kind of boundaries a little bit. Like he's this medical giving machine is not trying to be a companion, but the way that the young man in the book, he begins to treat him like a companion because he is missing relationships in his life. And that's kind of what happens.
4: And they talk about this in the book of like little kids are looking for their parents' attention. And so to say, oh, yeah, go talk to your robot.
9: When they don't get it, they're getting it from a robot. But as a parent myself, I just need to expand my mind and like...
4: Okay.
9: But I'm not ready to... trust a robot to like take care of my kids. Think about how unpredictable a child can be and the various ways in which they can make messes, get into trouble, like screwdrivers, you know, around the house and water, you know,
4: stuff.
9: Like just messes and things. And like could, you know, conceivably right now, I can't think of a robot that could keep up with a small child. And so then you have all these ideas about ages, like, then what becomes age appropriate for robot type care? You know
4: and
9: what I mean?
4: And I wonder if Sherry Turkle, the author of this book, would say, you're not ready for that. The technology's not there, but it's coming.
9: It's coming.
4: And your kids will be much more open to the idea because they're more used to it than you are.
9: And I was surprised.
4: And your grandchildren?
9: The kids' responses were... if a robot can do it better than a person, let a robot do it.
4: Yeah.
9: If a person can do it better than a robot, let a robot do it. Mm-hmm. So as technology is changing and robots do become better at a lot of things, like better than us at a lot of things, like their main criteria for a babysitter are they fun?
4: Yeah.
9: One kid said, does the robot think about ice cream?
4: Yeah.
9: Like, can they be spontaneous enough to like...
4: are they going to be nice to me?
9: Break the rules?
4: Yep.
9: You know what I mean? Yes. Mm-hmm. So, you know, a child's criteria for this robot would be totally different than an adult. But something else I think we need to mention in this robot section, the AI that is out there we as the average consumer are not seeing all that's available.
4: This is an important point.
9: A lot of the most advanced technology with like responsive robots, mm-hmm. conversationally mm-hmm. and physically, are being created for the adult industry. They are intimate companion robots, and so there's a lot out there that she alludes to without right. Without going into detail. It's talking more about relationships,
4: yeah.
9: But there are robots out there that are already. They're actual robots. That's not like an Alexa sitting yeah. on your shelf. It's a humanoid robot yeah. that responds physically, that responds verbally to your actions. And right now, it's pure marketing that it went the intimate relationship right. route.
4: Yeah,
9: when it was actually developed for companionship and like
4: caregiving,
9: and so. We'll see in the next few years what happens as
4: I know, I was that really technology struck crosses with that. Over.
9: Oh, I was struck that it was 100%. The guy they were talking about was like, oh, well, for marketing reasons, like 100%. It was yeah. just marketing.
4: But then it speaks to how what we expect from relationships and what we're looking
9: yes.
4: for some. And if we want that person to be, and I say person, but I mean robot, completely,
9: yes.
4: See what I'm doing?
9: Dangerous
4: already. Not messy. Mm-hmm. Doesn't disagree with us.
9: Yes.
4: Gives us everything that we think that we know.
9: No
4: is that
9: conflict,
4: a real relationship?
9: No friction.
4: But also is literally an inanimate object and does not have emotion. Can just mimic emotion so well that it can create it in you.
9: Right.
4: It's so interesting. It's like, it reminds me of that movie Her, where
9: yes.
4: this computer program, much like an Alexa, running like a romantic relationship over text messaging and email, but simultaneously doing that with thousands and thousands of others at the same way because that's what it's programmed and designed to do.
9: Right.
4: But the human doesn't know any different because he feels so seen and heard.
9: He feels betrayed.
4: Yeah. And it's interesting that you bring up like a Disney movie, right? Because mm-hmm. the stories that we tell ourselves, and I would even say especially like science fiction, does have a real world connection to the kind of technology that we create and the kind of technology that we aspire to.
9: Yes.
4: Right? And so, and Sherry Turkle in the book also talks about Star Wars, AI, artificial intelligence, the movie WALL-E. All of these stories mm-hmm. are giving us clues and hints as to what our human needs and desires are. People don't write these kinds of stories. They don't become so popular unless they touch kind of like our human nerve and like, this is where we think it's going. This is what I want, like an AI.
9: Or where we hope it's going.
4: I know.
9: This is a hope I think we have that, she mentioned the movie 9. It's like a dystopian mm-hmm.
4: Yeah.
9: But the robots were instilled with human values.
4: Yes.
9: And they're trying to protect those human values. And in WALL-E, the cartoon WALL-E, it's a robot that saves the Earth and saves humanity. And so...
4: Well, Ed, but in an AI, it's a grieving parents want to bring back their dead son.
9: That is one of the most disturbing movies.
4: It is. But if you
9: programmed
4: a robot to... like fulfill a relationship, if it is so realistic and so lifelike, if you are grieving and you want to download somebody's memories and personality, especially if they live their life online and it can become realistic, mm-hmm. either as a robot or a hologram, how will that impact the grieving process? How will that, impact our physical world relations and relationships moving forward? I mean, it will have huge consequences the more realistic it becomes.
9: And ethical. As well. I mean, what if you wanted to recreate Marilyn Monroe and have her be,
4: Well, people will do that.
9: Your companion.
4: 100% that will happen.
9: Right. And so we get into like ethics and law on this mm-hmm. of what privacy do you have as a being, what makes a person and a robot.
4: And I don't know if it's in this, I don't think it's in this specific chapter, but it's coming up, but it talks about how a robot designer did this and created robots mimicking himself, his wife and his children. And his kid was like freaked out. It was like, I don't want to see a robot that looks exactly like my dad. Like the kid did not like it.
9: Yes.
4: But it was saying, this is what we're going to do, like to live forever. Uh-huh. You never have to say goodbye. I mean, can you see that like being marketed?
9: Yes.
4: And it's these kind of ethical dilemmas. And I thought it was really interesting that it brings up then this question of harm. Just because we can do something, should we just do whatever we can do?
9: Right.
4: You know, is this a game for grownups or a more grown-up game? Is it a game at all? To treat these robots as toys is to miss the point. And even children know it. I really appreciate your time, Carrie Ann. Thank you so much.
9: This has been fun to talk about.
4: This has been really fun. So in part two, we have been talking about chapters 3 and 4. Please join us next week as for Lisa's show's book club, where we will talk about part 3, covering chapters 5, 6, and 7. We're going to be talking about, well, then, if it's all going wrong, what can we hope from robots?
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16: BBC News with Sue Montgomery. Ukraine has struck 2 oil refineries deep inside Russia, including one of the country's largest, the Slavneft-Yanos facility near Yaroslavl. The Ukrainian president, Volodymyr Zelensky, said the attacks were aimed at Moscow's war chest. Dan Johnson is in Kyiv.
17: This is a deliberate Ukrainian strategy to take the war deeper into Russian territory to make the Russian people really feel the impact. President Zelensky says this is primarily about hitting the Kremlin in the coffers, having a real impact on the economy and trying to make sure that the Russian military can't get the supplies and the fuel that it needs to continue the war against Ukraine. But there is an acknowledgement that this means destruction to civilian infrastructure.
16: A U.S. Senate committee has voted to hold the former White House chief medical advisor Anthony Fauci in contempt after he refused to answer questions about his handling of the COVID pandemic. The infectious disease specialist invoked his constitutional right to silence last week when he was grilled by senators about the pandemic and whether he covered up its origin. It's not clear if the vote to hold him in contempt will lead to a criminal prosecution. Myanmar's military ruler Min Aung Hlaing has received a red carpet welcome to Thailand as he seeks to break his diplomatic isolation despite the continuing civil war. After meeting Thailand's prime minister, he claimed Myanmar was on the path of democracy and a better future. Jonathan Head has more details from Bangkok.
18: I think there's been a growing sense in several countries, but particularly in Thailand, that Min Aung Hlaing is not going anywhere. His military regime has regained a lot of the territory that it lost over the last year, thanks in large part to support from China, and his regime is not going to crumble. And having held this much criticized election earlier this year and turned himself into a notionally civilian president, he's really cemented his hold on power.
16: Tributes are pouring in for the Ugandan footballer David Awori, who died after being attacked by robbers in the capital Kampala. Police say he was assaulted on Monday evening after resisting an attempt by a street gang to steal his mobile phone. Our reporter Richard Kagoe says it raises concerns about the prevalence of violent crime in the country.
19: It's something that has repeatedly featured in most conversations because you'd have lots of young people, unfortunately, who have not been able to secure gainful employment. And so a lot of them are really resorting to street and violent crime. And so this just happening 2 months after the famous Ugandan rugby player who was killed, it's really raised concern that, I mean, if notable prominent people can really also fall victim to this, it's not just the ordinary Ugandan who's going through this.
16: World News from the BBC.

0: Welcome to The Lisa Show, where we take a good look at life. In our conversations about body image, fitness, nutrition, and everything else involved with our bodies, it can be so easy to get caught up in the hypothetical of it all, while still struggling to make any lasting and tangible changes to our relationship with our bodies. And I know that this has happened to me all too often. To start this episode, I want to share an example. Here's an experience that my friend Natalie Madsen had. And I know a lot of you have heard of different fitness challenges online. Maybe it's a don't eat this for 30 days challenge, or it's a do this, maybe push-ups every morning challenge. Well, Natalie decided to put one of these challenges to the test.
1: So we were reading the book, More Than a Body. And I think pretty early on in the book, it mentions someone went a month without mirrors. She went a whole month without looking into a mirror. And I thought, that sounds so hard and incredible all at the same time. And I was like, hey, I think I want to do one. I want to try that, like a version of it that's not insane and means that I have to change my whole life. But I wonder what it would be like to kind of reset and not look in a mirror as much as we normally do every day. So that was just kind of the idea behind it. My original thought was maybe I could do a week, and then I thought, okay, maybe a few days.
0: Tell me why it was so hard.
1: Well, it was like, it was one of those things where I was like, oh yeah, I'm gonna do this no mirror challenge. It's gonna be great. Like, I love doing challenges. I love doing, like, it's gonna be fine. And I remember talking to you about it. And then like the next day, all of a sudden I'm looking around and I'm like, huh, there's a mirror hanging on my wall. Oh, and there's a rearview mirror when I look, and kind of when I check behind me when I'm driving, I also check like my lipstick. And then like, oh, and like we use our phones and we scan our faces to unlock things.
0: Does that mean that's a mirror?
1: All of a sudden, like, I just became aware how much you catch your reflection every single day. Like, you're going to the doctor's office and there's a glass wall and you check your hair in the reflection. It's just instinct. You don't even realize it. And so even as I was preparing, like I said, I was like, I could do a week without a mirror, no problem. Then all of a sudden I was like, oh, wait a minute. I'm a fitness instructor. I use mirrors all the time. Oh, wait a minute. Oh yeah. Can I drive? But then I have that thing and I want to be able to like do my makeup and I wear contacts. Can I put my contacts in without a mirror? You know, all that, like all of a sudden it kind of started to unravel of like, oh wait, this would kind of mean this is like you'd have to be very, very vigilant to not do a mirror. And so I set out to do, I'm going to try one day and maybe I'll roll over into day two if it's working.
0: Natalie's experience might sound familiar, even if you haven't ever tried a no mirror challenge. Maybe you, like me, will, for example, listen to a podcast about body image. Or maybe I read an inspiring book and I'll feel energized and motivated to make changes in my life. I know that I want to improve my body image and I feel a drive to do so, but then when it really comes down to the details, all of a sudden it becomes much more daunting. And I'm saying something like what Natalie said, I'm just going to try one day. And then if it goes well, maybe I'll roll it over into day two. Here's how the rest of Natalie's experience went.
1: It ended up being an insane day. Like, just the universe was against it, I guess. I don't know. So I decided to do a Saturday. You know, I didn't really have any plans, nowhere to be. I can be home. I don't have to drive a bunch of places. I can just kind of take down all the mirrors in my house or cover them up and just kind of live a day at home. You know what I mean? Sounds great.
0: Yeah.
1: And so this was Saturday. And on Friday, my little five-year-old had a tummy ache. She came home sick from school. I didn't really think much of it. Well, Lisa, fast forward to Saturday afternoon, and I am in the emergency room. She's getting a CT scan. She has a ruptured appendix.
0: While this is definitely an extreme case, I know that when it comes down to actually making lasting changes to our body image, it can feel like life is working against us. Whether it's a ruptured appendix or a clever advertising campaign or an offhanded comment from a stranger, real day-to-day life seems to be constantly chipping away at whatever progress we make towards loving and taking care of our bodies. I hope that at some point during this body image series, you've felt that inspiration to act, to make changes in your life that will help you have a healthier relationship with your body. But I also know that once we've hit that turning point and made the decision to do things differently, it isn't happily ever after. It's going to take a concentrated and intentional effort to make these changes stick. And that's what we're talking about in today's episode of The Lisa Show. Now, later on, you're going to hear some inspiring stories from people who have worked through seemingly impossible struggles and have done the work to love their bodies long term. But first, I talked to founder and director of The Body Positive, Connie Subcheck, about what makes this so difficult.
2: Well, I think one of the things that's really a big problem is this quote unquote war on obesity, and that everybody's so afraid of fat. Whatever size we are, everyone's afraid of fat, and everybody is, you know, afraid of getting fat. So everybody's very anxious, and we're teaching children to be anxious about fat. And what we're not doing is honoring that bodies come in different shapes and sizes naturally, and looking at the ancestors that we come from all the way back, whether we know them or not, to see that we come from a long line of people. And how can we honor that it's about how we care for our bodies? It's not about what we look like to be healthy. So that's one side of the equation. And then there's the whole beauty side. And we've linked the two together. So beauty and health seem to be linked together in terms of what a healthy body looks like is also what a you know, quote unquote, beautiful body looks like. And that's very, very thin.
0: That connection between beauty and health that Connie is describing is something that I've run into over and over again throughout this season. Society is constantly telling us that the main way to determine health is how, quote unquote, beautiful we look. And that just doesn't work for almost anybody. But of course, just knowing that our health isn't determined by our beauty is only the first step. Even after we've figured it out, it'll still be an uphill battle to create lasting change. I wanted to talk to someone who had done this, not only realized that things weren't healthy, but had then spent the time to build a resilient and healthy body image. So I talked to Jess Spinner, a former professional dancer who is now a holistic health coach, about her story.
3: I was 14 years old and, you know, I had been dancing in a more pre-professional setting just since I was 12. So I was relatively new to it. And in ballet, a big part of dance training is to go away to summer intensives. And so I had gone away to my first summer intensive away at 14. And being in a whole new environment and eating differently and definitely eating more. Like, my friends actually had really lovely mentalities around food where they were eating freely and abundantly, and we were dancing a lot. So I said to myself, well, I'm dancing more than I ever have before, so it makes sense that I'm eating more food. And I also hadn't gone through puberty yet, and I ended up gaining weight over the course of that summer, as should be expected in that age range, right? When you are still changing and developing and all of that. And when I came back to my home dance studio, my ballet teacher just kind of tapped me on the thigh and said, that wasn't there before. And so it was kind of, it was like a shocking moment to me. I was in that instance, I can really put myself back into that experience quite vividly. And I remember feeling like shame and guilt and embarrassment. And I didn't say anything to anyone about it. But I decided that I needed to go on a diet because obviously something was wrong with my body and I should be smaller. And it took me from that point on a very, you know, dangerous path of really disordered eating habits and very negative body image throughout the remainder of my dance journey, which really went until my, you know, like mid to late 20s. It stole so much joy from that experience and really put me in a place where I struggled to focus on you know, perhaps what I needed to work on as a dancer because I was just so fixated on my body.
0: I asked Jess if she was still able to find bright moments amidst her body image struggles. Here's what she said.
3: I definitely had moments of joy. I know, and I had moments of joy, especially in performing. And I hear that a lot actually from dancers who are struggling with body image, where the only time they're really enjoying themselves is when they're on stage because there's no mirrors. So you don't have that, you know, constant reminder that perhaps you're not super happy with your body or how it looks. And so on stage, I felt a lot of freedom and a lot of joy. And then I definitely had moments of it in the studio. And I know I also had moments where I was able to, you know, work on some things technically. It just was never with the same degree of focus that I know I had before that incident when I was 14. And also, it really made it hard to keep any focus, you know, after that point on the things that you wanted to be working on and focusing on as a dancer, and even on the joy. You know, like I said, it was much more fleeting than consistent.
0: Jess told me about how, after years of professional dance and struggling with an eating disorder, she suffered a serious injury that forced her to take time away from dance and to eat a more consistent diet. It was while she was on this hiatus that she hit her turning point. She knew that something was wrong and that something needed to change.
3: I went and applied for a retail job, and it was a seasonal thing over the holidays. And so it was like, you know, very part-time hours, but I ended up getting the job and it was at Lululemon. So, you know, like yoga clothes, yoga pants, and it was all other women in a similar age range working in this job. And I connected with them quite quickly and I just stopped dancing. I had been going, like I said, 6 days a week, and then I got this job and I just stopped. And I kind of didn't look back for a while. And I did a lot of yoga and it started to allow me to connect to my body in a very different way, where I was taking yoga in studios that didn't have mirrors, which I highly recommend. I don't think yoga studios should ever have mirrors, but I was able to start to develop a sense of gratitude for my body slowly, slowly over time. And that was where the shift started.
0: As Jess continued building that gratitude for her body, she became more and more passionate about building healthy body image. She eventually decided to start coaching other dancers to help them love themselves in a way that she hadn't while she was dancing professionally. What I wanted to know from Jess was, okay, so she slowly built up a love and gratitude for her body and what it could do. But what does that actually look like? How does one actually go through that difficult process? And while in her case, she was able to quit dance and remove herself from the difficult situations that were hurting her body image, how does she help the people who can't, who still have to be around toxic environments every day?
3: It takes a lot. It's constant work. I mean, and I say work, but I like to think that, you know, there's certainly joy in the process as well, because they do start to have these sort of aha moments or huge shifts. You know, I mean, this is truly something that makes me feel so honored and grateful for the work that I do. But I've literally had dancers say to me, you know, this has changed my life, like doing this work and changing the way that I view myself in dance. And so, yeah, like I said, it's a process and it takes time. And when I work with dancers, like the minimum starting point is 6 months of weekly calls, because it's been ingrained usually from such a young age, this negative thinking pattern. And if you want to shift that, there's going to have to be time and repetition and various processes to go through in order to actually create that shift.
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0: This is The Lisa Show. I asked the same question to Connie about what this process looks like for the people she's worked with. Here's what she had to say.
2: First of all, it's a process. It's not something that's going to happen overnight, and it's never going to be something that's going to be perfected. And I think that there's this idea that we can come to this place of self-love or loving our bodies in a way, I will always love my body. I will never have a negative thought again. And I think that's part of this perfectionist culture. So putting that down, it doesn't mean we're not going to struggle. To honor that we're part of a culture that has so many forces and so much money behind us feeling badly about ourselves.
0: I know I've talked about it on the show before, but that perfectionism that Connie mentioned has been a struggle for me. Ironically, in preparing this series on body image, I thought, okay, this is the time where I really, really get it right, where I sort of fine-tune everything. I think I have a pretty okay body image, but there's certainly things that I can work on. Again, I was trying to be perfect in the way that I was fixing my body image. In that process, I became really, really frustrated easily. In fact, we talked about it a lot in the office with my other producers, and we talked about how focusing so much on your own body image had made us become aware of, ironically, our imperfections and had brought up new struggles for us. So I've had to take a step back and realize that this is an ongoing struggle, and that part of healing and having a good, positive body image is acknowledging that all of those around you are struggling as well. It's not just that we are experiencing this in a vacuum individually. I asked Connie for her advice on the struggle of failing and trying to get back on the horse, so to speak.
2: Just honor and find humor in that, right? We live in a perfectionist culture, so this is what we've been taught. We've been taught that we're supposed to be perfect at everything, and if we fall down, you know, it's a horrible thing. You know, that's what life is. Life is constantly trying things out and seeing what happens, and then going from there. So self-love isn't something that we perfect, but self-love, for me, I think of it as these arms around me. So like even on the rough days when I'm having a hard time, and I mean, I have to say my critical voice is not as strong as it used to be because of doing this work. So over time, I've learned how to work with it. I think when I learned to see my critical voice as a little child that needed attention, it made such a difference. So instead of like when my daughter was little, when she had a tantrum, did I want to deal with it? No, but I did because I loved her. So with my critical voice, it's just a little part inside of me that's afraid of something. And so I turn to it with kindness and be like, oh, you're afraid. What are you afraid of? And usually there's something that's come in from the outside like, this is hard and I'm afraid that you're going to expose yourself and you're going to be humiliated or whatever it is, you know, that my critical voice is. Usually is around humiliation or shame in some way that it's bringing up trying to protect me and trying to perfect me in order to protect me. And so when I turn to it with love, it's kind of like wrapping my arms around it and holding it and just being like, oh, you're afraid. That's okay. That's all right.

0: So giving ourselves these, wrapping these arms of love around ourselves when we don't, you know, even when we're beating ourselves up, I'm just kind of like, yeah, it's a bad day. I'm going to get through it.
1: I love what Connie is describing, and I feel like it's truly the key to this whole conversation. Instead of looking for some universal trick or hack or challenge that will allow us to love our bodies forever, we just need to start with baby steps. If I can just be a little bit kinder to myself today, then tomorrow that kindness will come a little bit easier. And the next day, maybe that kindness will start turning into true self-love, and so on and so on. But it doesn't have to change all at once. And what's both beautiful and difficult about learning this self-love is even when we feel like we've got it figured out, life will throw something new at us, and I'll have to continue to choose that kindness and love again and again. I'll always have to pivot and adapt as new things change. I talked about these changes with the Council of Moms, consisting this week of Emily Campbell and my little sister, Gina James. Here's what they had to say.
2: As we get older, whether or not we have an autoimmune or foot surgeries or whatever, like, we just realize we have to accept, we have to be all about body acceptance. Because it's out of our control sometimes, right?
3: There's just different adjustments that we have to make throughout our life. And I think if we can recognize that and make peace earlier with that, so that when each adjustment comes, it's not like this gigantic lesson that you have to learn every few years. And maybe some people have to learn that way. But I think that's one way we can help each other, is just to talk openly about it and the changes that we have to make and the things we have to do and how we feel. Like, I don't feel any less that my body is such a gift. And I just love that I'm able to experience life with senses and with, you know, with good food.
2: Right.
3: And with movement and with, you know, walking in the mountains and, you know, all the different ways that we can experience, you know, the beauty of the earth and our body. I mean, that sounds really kind of ethereal or something. But I think that's one of the great things that we can do with our bodies. And how great is that?
1: As we were talking about letting go of control, I realized it really is kind of awkward doing this series on body image when I will fully admit that I still struggle with it. I want to get back to what I used to look like and how I used to feel and what I used to weigh and how fast I used to run and all of those kinds of things. When I realize that our bodies change and grow and life doesn't work that way. And I don't want to continue on that path of always wishing for something that is never going to come to pass and beating myself up for unrealistic standards that are in the past instead of in the future. And even though I know this, and even though I believe what these vulnerable guests have come on and shared with me on the Lisa Show and in this series about body image, it's still really, really hard. And I will still have bad body image days, even though I have the principles of self-love, of compassion, of empathy that I freely give to other people. It's still hard to give it to myself. As I looked back on the conversations that I've had for this episode, I noticed that one tool for making changes that stick came up over and over again: choosing who you surround yourself with. Here's how Connie explained it.
0: So think about the massive forces in place to make us feel badly about ourselves. So I think it's really important to remember that every day. So then the key thing for me is for people to find others to create community.
1: Connie explained to me that a lot of the work she does at her company, The Body Positive, is intended to bring people together with one goal.
0: Talking to people, bringing it up, having conversations about, how do you feel? Do you like this? Do you want to live like this? Or, I'm choosing to try these new things. What about you? How do you feel when you're stuck in all of this? How do you feel about hating yourself? So things like that, like starting to talk. I mean, I think that one of the key things that keeps us all in this place of thinking something's wrong with us is isolation. And that's how we oppress people, is keeping them isolated. And so a key piece of our work is breaking the isolation, talking about this taboo subject of our bodies and freedom.
1: As we navigate the changes that life throws at us, it's clear from Connie's description that we won't be able to maintain a healthy body image alone.

0: We need to find places where we can talk about our struggles, be vulnerable, and be validated in our difficulties and desires. I want to share with you one more story of resilience, of community, and of building a resilient sense of self-worth over time. Gabe Hansen is a professional actor and model, and he told me how he battled with body image growing up.
1: So, I was born in Brazil. My mom, she left me at the hospital and I was sent to an orphanage. And I grew up there from about like, till I was about three. And I was flown to the U.S. and I actually did a lot of surgeries and stuff at Shriners Hospital for Children because I have cerebral palsy. So I walk with a little bit of a limp. It's a little different than other people. And then I was put back up for adoption when I was five, not by any fault of their own or mine. And I grew up in and out of foster care from 5 to 11. I got readopted again when I was 11. And then I was with them. They put me back in foster care when I was 12 because I had so much anger issues, so much anger at the world and, like, negativity. And they couldn't figure out how to best help me. Growing up in, like, elementary school and junior high and high school, if somebody would make fun of my limp, I'd beat the crap out of them. Some people, like, a lot of the different foster homes and stuff, they didn't really know how to, like, deal with a disabled child, you know, and so it was like they would be like, oh, if you can't do this, it's okay, or it's okay if you can't do this, or you don't have to do this, or whatever, and try and make up excuses for me not to do certain things. But it's like, no, I'm gonna do it, you know, it might take me a little bit longer, but I'm gonna figure out how to do it. It might look weird, it might be comical, but I'm gonna do it. So I kind of was mad at them for being like, it's okay if you can't do this, because it's like, I want to do it. I don't want to be treated any differently. So I hated people being kind to me because I just felt like I didn't deserve it. And I just felt like if they were being kind to me, they were belittling me, you know? And I was like, no, I'm just like everybody else.
0: I asked Gabe about when he felt like he had hit a turning point with his attitude towards himself and towards others.
1: It was about the fourth grade. I just had a leg surgery, so I had two casts down my legs, and I had a little walker. And it was about the fourth grade or third grade, I don't remember, somewhere around there. And I was trying to play basketball at recess. And, like, there was a bunch of kids making fun of me, saying, no, you can't play basketball, you can't, you suck, you know. And actually, a teacher, his name was Barry Hansen, he came out and he started playing basketball with me. And so every day at lunch for the rest of the year, we went out and we played basketball together. And it's the little things in life that make the biggest difference. Growing up in foster care and stuff like that, you're always angry at the world. You're always looking for negativity. You're always expecting the negative. And it just reminded me that there's still good people out there, you know, and I could become one of those good people. You know, I can help others. I can serve other people. It doesn't matter who they are, where they come from, because I'm going to help them.
0: All it took was one sincere and committed person to help Gabe start on the path towards feeling emotionally healthy. Something as simple as playing basketball on a playground helped Gabe turn the corner and start seeing a brighter path for himself. Gabe went on to explain that the most important part of his body image journey was cutting off contact with many of the people that he'd grown up with. He made the hard choice to end friendships and to seek out new ones in order to fill his life with the support he needed. I asked Gabe how he stays positive on a day-to-day basis, even when things get really discouraging.
1: Honestly, it's hard to stay positive, you know, especially in today's world with all the distractions and all the, you know, negativity out there. It's hard to stay positive and look for the positive side of things. But I have a lot of friends that struggle with, like, depression and mental health and stuff. And I always tell them, I'm like, okay, I'm going to text you every day and ask you, what is something positive that happened today? Because if you just start looking for the positive, you'll start to find it. Because before, I would always look for the negative. You know, growing up in foster care, I'd always look for unsafe situations or things that looked, you know, out of place because it was a protective factor. And so I would always look for the negative and expect the negative. But if you're just out there looking for, you don't necessarily have to look for the positive, but if you're just expecting the positive, if you're just in that positive mindset, you don't have to be looking for it, but it'll happen. You know, if you just surround yourself with positive people, then
2: That helps a lot.
0: Now, I know many people will say, it's not that easy. I can't just start being positive and forget about everything bad that's going on. But I contend that's not what Gabe is saying. Gabe, just like Connie mentioned earlier, is suggesting that we start with baby steps. We start by being a little more kind to ourselves, kind to those around us, and give just a little more grace. And over time, as we build a community of support and love, that grace will turn into resilient self-love and positivity. We don't have to do it alone. We can't do it alone, but we can do it. Connie described her vision of hope for the future, for us as individuals and for society as a whole.
3: I just want people to think about, how do you want to live your life? Do you feel happy if you're obsessed all the time with every single thing you put in your mouth and feel guilty and shameful about what you're doing and the obsession with it all, and thinking if you have a little bit of flesh on you that you're ugly? And what would happen if we all just said no thanks to that? And that's what I had to do. And that's what I did on my own. And then that's what we teach at The Body Positive, is how do you want to live your life? What is important to you? And do you want to follow along with everybody who's obsessed constantly about what they look like? That's fine. I'm not here to judge. I'm not at all. But I have been free since I was 21, and it feels so good. And it doesn't mean I don't struggle, right? I mean, I'm part of this culture, and now I'm in my 60s. And so I have to, you know, deal with all the stuff around aging, and my body's changing constantly now, and learning to love it as it changes and gets old is a challenge. And because of where we live, and because of this, you know, the human thing around that we're, again, supposed to fix ourselves. So it's a constant thing, but I choose to love myself, and I choose to love this body that gives me life.
0: As we conclude this series on body image, I hope that you feel inspired and empowered to make the same choice to love yourself and to love your body in whatever stage of life and shape it may be in. And if love feels impossible, I hope you feel empowered to start small. Start with a little kindness and grace and build slowly from there. Before we go, all season long, I've been asking guests to share with me things that they love about their bodies. As you listen to their responses, I hope this will serve as a reminder that your worth is divine, eternal, infinite, and will always be that way, independent of what society says you need to look or act like on the outside.
4: I love my eyes, because they are deep and thoughtful.
5: My hands, I broke my hand, and it was really hard to function when I didn't have a hand. So I am just so grateful that I have hands that can do things.
6: I have really nice nail beds. If we're going to get shallow here, I have really healthy nail beds. I've been working really hard on it.
7: I like that I have relatively long legs for a short person.
8: I love my feet, because just, you know, that coziness you get when you're wrapped up in your blankets in the morning.
9: Oh, yeah.
8: And you kind of stick your foot out just to test the air and you draw it back in. I love how my feet just are cute and a little shy of coldness.
10: I like that my body has given me 3 beautiful children, being pregnant, breastfeeding, and that's all thanks to my amazing body.
11: My belly, with stretch marks and C-section scars, because it has been the place where I've been nourished and also the place where I've brought new life into the world.
5: I had braces twice, and my teeth still moved back, but I love my smile. 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
12: I feel like I'm pretty strong. And I've sort of had to force myself to become that way. Not just mentally, but physically.
13: I love my arms, because they are able to give hugs to my children and carry bags of groceries and pet my dog.
14: I actually love that I'm tall, which I didn't like growing up, but I love that I'm tall. We have tall cabinets and I can reach them.
6: 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It helps me be alive. 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
0: The show and our book club. We are reading More Than a Body. We have come to the last episode on this particular book. We are in chapter 6, part 2 of More Than a Body. And it's really been amazing for me to have these kind of conversations going through every chapter and talking about different aspects of body image. And if you've missed one of the episodes, you can watch them out of order. And I really encourage you to go back and listen to them. And I say watch too, because you can jump on over to YouTube to see some video of it, which is always fun, or listen to the audio wherever you get the Lisa Show. And we're appreciative of you coming and joining us, because these are important conversations. I really do feel like, you know, there are certain books in a generation that just are able to put their finger on a problem, on the pulse of what is going on, and say it so eloquently and so succinctly that it can really speak to a lot of different kinds of people. And I feel like this is the book for this. So we're going to jump right in into part two with our guest, Whitney. Thank you for coming back.
17: Yes, thanks for having me.
0: Introduce yourself a little bit for those who are just jumping on.
17: Oh, I'm Whitney Call. I am a writer and comedian, and I'm just like the biggest little missionary for this book.
0: I know you love everyone
17: about this book.
0: So as we start this final book club on this book, I want to make sure that you're able to talk a little bit about what a big impact that it's had on your life. And so I think this would be a really good place to start, honestly.
17: Yeah. Oh, yeah. My goodness. I'm going to start crying for sure. I told you when I sent my initial questions at the beginning of this book about kind of how do I feel about my body? Of course, I fell into that rut basically of like, how do you feel that your body looks? And how do you, you know, I was so much living on the outside. And I feel like I've made it such a point of effort in my life to try and be just more mindful of what's going on up here that it was this total blind spot for me of what's going on up here about what's here, right? Mm-hmm. That I'm so consumed all the time with what my body looks like that it takes me so far away from how I feel inside my body. I'm giving privilege, like they say, to this outside perspective. How dare they? How dare that outside perspective take precedence over my life, over my being? And so to kind of just recognize this is a huge blind spot of mine, I think it was first like this shock, right? Of like, oh my goodness, I've been in this lie this whole time. This lie that I felt so much shame about, that I felt like, gosh, I'm just like not ever gonna be good enough. And as someone who works in an industry where I'm constantly, you know, being cast or you know, judged for what my appearance is doing, I think it's been so easy too to be like, well, I'm not working hard enough. I'm not doing enough to make this what people want to see. Because if I were, then I would get more work. I would make more money. Yeah. I would have more friends. You know, it's just like I think it was all these little things that I put into this bucket of like, what am I not feeling great about right now? Well, it's because of this thing that I've just never been able to get control of. But once I do, once I have control, then I'll be able to open all the doors of my life. So I think walking through that door, right? That door of like, what are you running from, Whitney? And there's a lot of those doors, right, in my head that I'm just slowly opening one at a time. But this door of like, what am I running from? I think I'm maybe running from this idea of that I am where I'm supposed to be, that I am who I'm supposed to be, that this body of mine is going to change and it's going to have its ups and downs. And it's not because I've failed. It's not because I'm not doing something well enough. It's because I'm living.
18: Yeah.
17: It's because I'm going through this life experience and my body is on that journey with me. So if I instead can see it almost as this representation of what I've been through, right? You know, we can talk about how pregnancy, you have these battle scars, you have these stretch marks that show I carried children. Well, even if you didn't carry children, even if you have done all these different things that don't seem to merit these badges of courage on your body, you've lived life. Mm-hmm. You know, you've crossed threshold after threshold that just keeps opening up your mind to new ways of living. So in that, your body's going to carry it with you. So I think it's actually kind of pretty cool now to just recognize I can give precedence to who's manning this body, right? Who's driving it? Because it's my ship, it's my vessel, and I'm taking it through all these waters. So of course it's going to change. That's I don't know if I answered your question.
18: You totally did. I just feel like I'm in awe of it. I feel like this is your anthem, and yeah. Thank you for sharing that, because we all need to internalize that message.
17: Yeah. Yeah.
18: And I wish we could.
17: It's going to be in your bones sometimes, and then it's not.
18: Yeah.
17: And that's okay too, right? Okay. We're going to be getting in and out of these waters of objectification. Yep. We're going to find the beach, and then sometimes we're going to swim back out. Yep. And that's okay, because it is where our journey is taking us. And if we never swam back out, then maybe we wouldn't ever get to a place where we remember, oh, I don't like being in the water with these wet denim jeans. Yeah. I want to get back.
18: Sounds horrible. Right.
17: So it's okay where the journey's going to take you. But right now, I'm loving the sand beneath my feet.
18: I love it. Yeah. Oh, I love it. In chapter 6, part 2, Achieving peace. This is on page 293. Achieving peace with our bodies through positive body image is the final frontier for too many women, the last and most stubborn barrier to our own confidence, fulfillment, power, and self-actualization. I just thought that was just kind of stopped me in my tracks.
17: It's the final
18: frontier,
17: right?
18: It made me like look at, you know, my whole life and the journey, when I've done it well, when I've not done it well, mm-hmm. when it's been easy and not very time consuming, when it's been way too time consuming. And I love, they quote Lindy West, "My body, I realized, was an opportunity." Oh. And I'm trying to think of it more like that. It's a gift. It's an opportunity. I'm trying to, and I love this is where they bring it back by showing you it's everywhere. Mm-hmm. Think of this, try this. And they break it down in such great chapters. If you haven't read it, please go back. It's amazing. And then they bring it to, like, you know yourself.
17: Yeah.
18: You know who you really are. You know when you're out of alignment, you know. And my whole thing in wanting to do the entire body image series on the Lisa Show and do this book for the book club is to help sort of continue that movement, right? For not just individuals, but for families.
17: Yes.
18: To make it better for the next generation.
17: We're healing,
18: to actually,
17: right?
18: Yeah, to like learn something and then make it better instead of just seeing it get worse and worse and more intense. To be more than a body is to be whole, to be at one with who you are and always were. I mean, that sense of peace, you know, the older I get, the more that's what I realize that everybody really wants.
17: Yeah.
18: Right? I've been through just some decades and I've seen the body image
0: messaging change.
18: Yeah.
0: I've seen, you know, this inclusivity change. But one thing has remained the same, and bodies change. And the message is they shouldn't.
18: Yeah.
0: But they do. Mm-hmm. So I say that to myself a lot. Bodies change. Mm-hmm. And then the second thing is that you are more than a body.
18: Yeah.
0: Yes, you are a body. You should take care of it and you should be aware of it. And we all care on varying levels about what that looks like, mm-hmm. of how to care. Is it brushing your teeth? Is it, you know, altering your body,
18: fit
0: a trend? We're all on this like sort of spectrum,
18: right.
0: and we kind of like move in and out. But having that core sense of self and self-actualization and identity helps us show up for the people in our lives better. When we are better individuals, we are better able to serve other people. And not that we just do that for other people, but it's that peace.
18: Yeah.
0: It does have an effect on other people.
18: Yes. Yeah. It creates a ripple effect, right? Because when we are able to show up whole, right? Then gosh, the world is so much fuller when we're able to show up whole.
0: Yeah.
18: And so if more and more people can show up whole, gosh, how much can we heal together,
0: yeah.
18: when we're all able to have our whole faculties? When I'm able to show up to a conversation and really see another person, mm-hmm. It fills my well too, right?
0: Right, right. And have those like really like life-changing conversations,
18: yes.
0: where you really say what you really mean and you work through things,
18: yes.
0: and somebody that you feel like you can trust.
18: Mm-hmm.
0: I mean, that sense of connection and well-being is how people rate what happiness actually means.
18: Yes.
0: And
18: yeah.
0: if we say we want to be happy and we're chasing false idols, really,
18: right.
0: I just think, what would it be like if instead of like 90% of our social media feed being on what you look like and whether it's healthy or whatever,
18: right.
0: and what you eat and what you look like and how you exercise and what you wear, what if 90% of your feed instead was about what you thought of,
18: mm-hmm.
0: and ideas of how to change the world and art and beauty and, do you know what I mean? And people you love that you just want to celebrate. I mean, and I know it kind of sounds cheesy, but it's that shift in focus.
18: Yes.
0: It's that shift in time that is hard to do because it's counterintuitive to how our society is set up.
18: Yes. But I love what you're saying, that it's a shift in focus, because it's not that we can't accomplish it, right? It's not that we're not
0: yeah.
18: there already. It's really just that it's almost like we've been watching one thing for so long that all we have to do is kind of shift that focus to this other more beautiful, more expansive thing, that all of a sudden our whole vision can be used now instead of this kind of like pinpoint that we're trying to reach.
0: Yes. And which can change, right?
18: Mm-hmm.
0: Like it changes. And I, you know, appreciate in this book how Lindsay and Lexi absolutely admit, you know, you're going to have body disruptions.
18: Mm-hmm.
0: Like, it's not just one and done. Oh, yes, I've enlightened. I know better, so
18: yeah.
0: I'm going to do better.
18: I wish. That,
0: we're going to all, it's just human nature to be jealous of what other people think or
18: right.
0: how they see us or to care or concern. But I think that, and we were talking a little bit before we started filming about what do you do in those body disruption moments? Like,
18: yeah.
0: is it going to ruin your whole day?
18: Right.
0: Are you going to be able to take a step back, ask yourself some other questions, and answer what it is that you really need? Do you need a little nurturing? Do you
18: right.
0: need a little validation or love? Or, you know, is this a deep-seated problem that
18: right.
0: needs addressing? You know, only you really know.
18: Right, right.
0: That.
18: But you don't know it unless you look for
0: yeah.
18: it, right?
0: And unless you focus your attention on it.
18: Yes, because I think...
0: Instead of just being like, well, I'm always going to be dissatisfied and there's nothing I can do.
18: Right, because
0: yeah.
18: we all feel it, right? We all feel that kind of dissatisfaction, that uneasiness, that, you know, we feel ourselves being pulled down by that water, but we've kind of just been wading through it, right? Like they talk about, I just love that imagery so much because it resonates that we've kind of been pulled down by this so much that it's almost like we're used to a heavier gravity. We've kind of adjusted.
0: Yeah.
18: to it. And so it doesn't feel great, but we've kind of figured out how to get around it and
0: mm-hmm.
18: how to kind of stop like worrying about it right now. I'll just turn on this episode of, you know, this because then I don't have to think about it.
0: Yeah.
18: And I'm going to shop for some new clothes because then I don't have to, you know, but you know, we do all of these things to try and avoid actually then taking a moment and saying, okay, I don't really love
17: my body right now. And it's because I'm actually feeling a lot of failure, or I'm feeling a lot of shame about this in my life. And so I think once we actually like do the hard therapy homework that, you know, we all know we're supposed to do, right? But once we sit in that, and once we recognize, okay, something's going on for me right now, and I need to kind of like sift through the maze of like what my body is, or what my brain, I guess, is telling me, like, just focus on this. Okay, just focus on this.
19: Yeah.
17: And once we just look for it, then we can say, okay, this is what's really going on here. And we can actually then start to heal our brains as well as our bodies.
19: And I love that because it's accessible to everybody.
17: Yeah.
19: The goal shouldn't be to shun and judge everyone and everything that reflects objectifying ideas and images, right? Like, it's not like, well, then I'll just never go on social media and then that'll be solved. Like, it's everywhere anyway. And it's not an all or nothing, but to engage, but to instead make informed, critical, conscious choices about how you engage with such messages. Mm-hmm. You get to be in charge about how you're going to engage with them.
17: Yes.
19: What you're going to do with all the messages will come regardless.
17: Right.
19: We are humans and we are going to bump into other human beings. But how are you going to engage? And thinking critically is, I feel like, oh, okay, so that's something I could actually do.
17: Yeah. No.
19: And train my brain to do.
17: I was just thinking about this. I have a lot of experience just in the world of sex addiction and sex addiction recovery, mm-hmm. and knowing like the process that someone in sex addiction goes through to stop, because it's also a lust addiction, right? So it's not just like what you're doing with your addiction. It's also like walking through a crowd and objectifying someone and noticing like, oh, that person, I can see more of their skin. I really like focusing on that because it takes my mind off of my shame. You know, it's the way lots of addictions use things to cope. And, you know, this person that I knew who was experiencing sex addiction, it was this like constant, at first it felt so hard to kind of just switch the brain. And they talk about that, right? That that it's important for each of us to get comfortable with letting ourselves down when it comes to body ideals, and pain and discomfort on page 319 are actually required to access body image resilience because our comfort zones do not demand our improvement and growth. And let me tell you, like, this person trying to like get out of that rut of like, I like staring at this person, I like staring at this part of someone's body, to then be able to be like, oh, I know now that that's contributing to an addiction. So I have to like, okay, I'm going to look over here. And now I'm seeing, okay, now I got to look over here. I could not feel so like, I felt so akin to that person while reading this book.
19: Oh, interesting.
17: Because once I got that understanding of, I do this all the time, it's not feeding into a lust or a sex addiction, but it is feeding into an objectification that I do for myself. Mm-hmm. So I will see like, oh, that person's lost weight. I'm not losing weight right now. Or, oh, this person looks really good. Why is this person wearing so much makeup right now? Should I have put on more makeup? You know, every single person I'm noticing, I am having that kind of dialogue with myself, and it's not an uplifting dialogue, right? Mm-hmm. So once I came away from this book, I realized I need to start screening myself, and it's uncomfortable, Lisa.
19: It is. It's uncomfortable.
17: Annoying because it's all the time.
19: Right?
17: All the time. But once I was aware of it, I can tell you there are happy endings to people with sex addiction. Mm-hmm. They are able to then separate that and create new synapses in their brains so that they can see people as people and not, you know, objects to satisfy their addiction. Similarly, we can start to get into that mindset of seeing people as people and not things to compare ourselves against.
19: Thank you so much for joining us. If you haven't had a chance to go through all of the other episodes, they are worth your time. You can watch them on YouTube or download the podcast wherever you get your podcasts. More Than a Body. This has been a really great discussion. Thank you, Whitney.
17: Thanks, Lisa.
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22: I'm Julie Rose. 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
25: We don't have to change our mind. We don't have to compromise. We're trying to construct a bridge to the next conversation.
22: And we're exploring tough topics with nuance and an open mind.
26: What we have is not a politician's problem. We have an incentives problem. And we can't expect different results unless and until we change the rules of that system.
22: We're out to become better citizens, kinder neighbors, and more effective advocates for the things that matter most. It all starts right after the news.
27: BBC News with Sue Montgomery. A US Senate committee has voted to hold the former White House chief medical advisor, Anthony Fauci, in contempt after he refused to answer questions about his handling of the COVID pandemic. The infectious disease specialist invoked his constitutional right to silence when he was grilled by senators about the pandemic. From Washington, Bernd de Busman reports.
28: The vote, which fell along party lines in the Senate Homeland Security and Governmental Affairs Committee, came after Fauci last week invoked his constitutional right against self-incrimination during testimony over 100 times, drawing the ire of Republican lawmakers in a fiery hearing. It will now be up to the Justice Department to determine whether Fauci can be prosecuted for contempt of Congress, a misdemeanor. It is unclear, however, that they will do so. While former President Joe Biden gave Fauci a preemptive pardon on his last day in office in 2025, protecting him from federal prosecution for his actions between 2014 and 2025, Fauci could still face charges for anything after that date.
27: Ukraine has struck two oil refineries deep inside Russia, including one of the country's largest, the Slavneft-Yanos facility near Yaroslavl. The Ukrainian president, Volodymyr Zelensky, said the attacks targeted Moscow's war chest. Dan Johnson is in Kyiv.
29: This is a deliberate Ukrainian strategy to take the war deeper into Russian territory to make the Russian people really feel the impact. President Zelensky says this is primarily about hitting the Kremlin in the coffers, having a real impact on the economy and trying to make sure that the Russian military can't get the supplies and the fuel that it needs to continue the war against Ukraine. But there is an acknowledgement that this means destruction to civilian infrastructure.
27: European football's governing body UEFA says FIFA's defense of its president Gianni Infantino over his aborted plans to sell off stakes in competitions to private investors changes nothing. UEFA said European teams could still boycott competitions. Henry Winter, a veteran sports journalist, considers Mr. Infantino's future.
30: August the 14th is when there'll be reflections on a decision about the 64-team World Cup, and that will polarise a lot of views. There'll be a lot of countries in Africa and Asia who will be excited by the possibility of the door being opened wider to the World Cup. So that, if it's confirmed, will win a lot of support for Infantino. And then, of course, anyone who wants to stand against this beleaguered president has to sort of show their hand by November the 18th. So the clock is ticking.
27: Italy has placed all of its major cities on the highest level of health alert due to soaring temperatures as Europe suffers another heat wave. It stretches from Trieste in the northeast to Palermo in the island of...
3: My name is Warda Abdullahi, and I was born in Saudi Arabia.
4: Warda Abdullahi was born a refugee in the late 90s.
3: I have lived in many different places throughout Africa where I faced many obstacles such as loss of education, living through a drought, losing my mother. But after everything, I still succeeded.
4: Warda's parents are Somali, but their ancestral land is in Ethiopia, where they lived until war forced them to flee. They ended up in Saudi Arabia, undocumented, constantly at risk of deportation. That is where they got married and had Warda.
3: My father got deported multiple times, and the fourth time, it was right after I was born. He came back, and then he tells my mom, you know, this cannot continue. It's not safe for all of us. How about I send you and Warda to Ethiopia?
4: The plan was for him to join them once he saved enough money. But Warda's mother did not want to leave without him and resisted right up until the last minute. When the departure finally came, it was all such a rush. She forgot to bring Warda's birth certificate and ID, a mistake that still haunts the family.
3: Once we got to Ethiopia, I got very sick. And the hospitals in Ethiopia would not accept me. They said my mother has to bring some sort of papers. If you have no papers, we cannot do anything for you. My mom, she couldn't bear and just watch me getting worse each day.
4: Warda's mother knew the hospitals in Saudi Arabia would treat her sick baby. So she made the desperate decision to sneak back into the country she had just left. That meant taking a smuggler's boat across the Red Sea. Warda was 8 months old. An uncle agreed to go with them.
3: The boat was, you know, overcrowded. It was so many people. And it sank in the middle of the sea. Most of the people died right there because they didn't know how to swim, including my mother.
4: Luckily, Warda's uncle could dog paddle a little, and he managed to find her miraculously, just bobbing in the water.
3: I don't know how it happened, but, you know, my mother wrapped me on a little blanket while we were boarding. So the blanket she wrapped me around was just floating on top of the water. Not even water, like, got into my face or anything. I was just floating on top of the sea. And my uncle got hold of me. By the time he got to my mom, it was too late. She was already dead. The blanket that my mother wrapped around me is what saved me. It was, you know, a miracle. It was, you know, meant for me to be talking to you today. I live in Minnesota now. I graduated from St. Catherine University with a bachelor's degree in public health, while I also wrote my book called Warda.
5: I didn't realize
6: that's
5: that.
6: An interesting question.
7: You know, I've never heard of it from that.
5: So let's talk about that.
6: I think you need to come over, stand in my shoes.
7: Agree to disagree.
4: This is Top of Mind. I'm Julie Rose. Today on the show, stories of becoming a refugee, resettling in the United States, and building a new life. The UN Refugee Agency says one out of every 95 people on Earth has fled their home because of conflict or persecution. Half of the world's refugees are children. A tiny fraction will come to America. Most will be assigned to resettle in a city where they know not a single soul. How well and how quickly they manage to thrive depends on how we welcome them into our communities. We can do more. Two themes stand out in Warda Abdullahi's story: miracles and mentors. The blanket that kept her afloat when the boat capsized at sea was the first. But it would take many more of both for her to become the 25-year-old college graduate she is today, with a published memoir and plans for medical school.
3: I was just, you know, a shepherd girl looking after cows and goats and sheep.
4: After her mother died at sea, Warda's uncle took her to her grandparents' farm in Ethiopia. Warda's father came from Saudi Arabia to get her. But in the late 90s, Somali men were being targeted in Ethiopia, and it wasn't safe for him to stay. So he left baby Warda with his parents and fled to South Africa on the opposite end of the continent.
22: There, he was again undocumented, which meant he couldn't fly back to visit his daughter.
3: So my grandparents took care of me until I was 10. I called my grandfather my father, and I didn't know my dad actually existed. Like, you know, the only father I knew was my grandfather.
22: Meanwhile, Warda's father was building a new life in South Africa. He had a successful business. He remarried and had more kids. And around the time Warda turned 10, he started having nightmares.
3: Every single night. And the nightmares consisted of just me, you know, getting married young and having no education. And that scared him.
22: Education had meant everything to Warda's father growing up. As a teenager, he'd left the family farm in Ethiopia on his own to attend high school. Then he worked for years to save money for college, but his father took that money and spent it on supplies for the family during a drought. Warda's father vowed it would be different for his children.
3: So he tells my grandfather that he wants to bring me to South Africa so that I can get education. It was end of 2008.
22: And it was 4,000 miles from her grandfather's farm in Ethiopia to Port Elizabeth, South Africa, where her father lived. 4,000 miles. Warda, who was 10, was still undocumented, so she couldn't just take a plane. Instead, she traveled the length of Africa with a series of relatives and family friends, on foot, by car, in a bus that crashed when the driver fell asleep.
3: That was the most terrifying thing throughout my journey.
22: They'd been on the bus for about 5 hours. Warda had drifted off.
3: And I wake up, you know, all this loud noises going on and everybody crying. Everybody was looking for their family member. And I see blood everywhere, people laying on the floor in the bus. I honestly believe that God was just looking out for me, as I had no family member or any friends to take the journey with.
22: When she finally reached South Africa, she had to sneak across the border.
3: We have to hide in the bushes. It was terrifying for a 10-year-old with no family member with her. And I was just walking with random strangers that I never met before. So it was terrifying. But looking back, I mean, everything worked out for the best.
22: In South Africa, her father struggled to find a school that would accept Warda, who had never been to any school, had no transcripts, couldn't read or write, only spoke Somali.
3: They would say, we are sorry, but we can't accept her. Like, how are we supposed to teach her? She doesn't understand English. At the end, there was this one school that, you know, accepted me. They put me into sixth grade because of my age. And I remember the teacher asking me, what's your name? And I had no idea what she was saying.
22: The next day, they put Warda in a second grade class with much younger kids.
3: It was the same thing, though. Like, you know, I had no clue what they were saying, but the teachers were very sweet. They, you know, helping me before school starts and even after school. And up till today, I really appreciate the support they gave me. Without them, you know, I wouldn't be here today.
22: A similar thing would play out 4 years later when anti-immigrant violence forced Warda's family to flee South Africa. This time they were granted asylum in America. With no relatives already in the United States, the State Department sent them to Grand Rapids, Michigan.
3: We arrived November 6, 2013. And we remember the first time it snowed, we were just testing the snow. And we thought that the snow would taste like sugar. We assumed it would.
22: Again, Warda found herself enrolled in an unfamiliar school, this time a large public high school. She was a 16-year-old freshman still mastering English.
3: The schools were big, and I was the only first Muslim student wearing a hijab. And everybody was just staring at me weirdly, and it was hard, honestly. I remember just telling my dad, I cannot keep up. It's you know, very hard. And I remember staying up like till 1 o'clock trying to do assignments. But he's like, you know, with every darkness that slides at the end of it. So just keep trying and ask for help. That's one thing that he always encouraged me to do. If you don't understand something, there's somebody else that understands it and able to help you. So my second semester, you know, I went to join clubs and going to tutoring. I asked my teachers for help whenever they were able to help me. And from there, my grades improved.
0: Again, Warda's teachers went out of their way to support her. Then she found a mentor.
8: My name is Mackenzie Wallman, and I'm Warda's mentor from high school. I kind of reached that point in my adulthood where I wanted to give back to the community. And I found this mentor-mentee kind of relationship through the Rotary Club.
3: When I met her, you know, she started shaking my hand and her handshake was like very strong. And I was like, wow, amazing. I didn't know how this will turn out, but meeting Mackenzie was one of the best things that happened to me.
8: I was there to help guide her in her coursework to make sure that she was on schedule to graduate.
0: Early on, Mackenzie learned that Warda hoped to become a doctor. But she was already so much older than the typical high school student. So together, they made a plan to get Warda to graduation before she turned 21.
8: There was definitely moments where I'd go home and be like, what is this girl going to do? That's a lot to overcome. The daily grind, I think, was the hardest to watch her because she showed up every day and took on the classes and she did a lot of the solving in terms of credits for high school and all of that on the front end. And so I would go home and I would fret. And then when I come back a week later, she already had been solving things. We were a pretty good team.
0: As graduation approached, Mackenzie and Warda started spending Saturdays working on college applications and applying for scholarships. Mackenzie also taught Warda how to drive. That got a little hairy.
3: And there are so many times that I almost, you know, run into her and walls. And she went through a lot with me, but I am so thankful of all the things that she have taught me.
0: Warda says the biggest lesson she learned from Mackenzie was how to be independent and advocate for herself. Like the time Warda's high school adopted a dress code requiring students wear pants and short sleeves. That was more revealing attire than Warda was comfortable with. So Mackenzie helped her get an exception to keep wearing her traditional clothes and head covering.
8: That was a big moment for Warda when she realized that if you stand up for yourself with who you are and what culture you came from, what religion you believe in, and you're not hurting anybody, then you can have confidence to move forward in this world with who you are.
0: Warda says her father was particularly pleased with Mackenzie's influence. As a 27-year-old, college-educated woman with a successful business career and an understanding of how to succeed in America.
3: He always told me, you know, she is the only role model you have right now and you should always look up to her and ask her for guidance because I would love to help you through every situation you are in, but I have no experience or the knowledge. So he was really happy and thankful that I have met Mackenzie and they became very close.
8: Mm-hmm. I call him Abbo.
0: You call him Abbo? Where's that father?
3: Mm-hmm. Yes.
0: And just shy of her 21st birthday, Warda became the first person in her family to graduate from high school.
8: That was emotional. Warda had like a tribe that showed up that day to support her from high school. And it was very fulfilling to watch her complete one task, like one like big step of her journey and move on to the other and have everything sort of organized. And she was going to go live in Minnesota and she was in love, you know, with her future husband. So it was just like this big, beautiful, like ending that was really a beginning.
0: Warda was headed to a private liberal arts college in Minnesota where her family had relocated. She'd won enough scholarships to cover the entire expense. In 2020, she graduated with her bachelor's degree in public health and plans to go to medical school. Her new memoir is called Warda, My Journey from the Horn of Africa to a College Education.
3: You know, I want to share my story because I want people to know that anything is possible. You know, I was once a shepherd girl, just, you know, being in the farm and having no sort of education. And look at me today, not to brag or anything like that, but it's possible for you to achieve your dreams and goals and be who you want to be and just be amazing.
0: Warda is amazing, and she's lucky to have found the support she needed to succeed in school. Refugees who arrive in the U.S. as teenagers, like Warda did, can easily slip through the cracks of the school system.
9: He looked up at me and said, "Coach, I can't read." He was 12 at the time, and he had been in the public school system for 3 years. And I asked myself, if this was my kid, what would I do?
0: Luma Mufla started her own school for refugee kids. This is Top of Mind. I'm Julie Rose.
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0: Luma Mufla's life work on behalf of refugee children began with a wrong turn. She was living on the outskirts of Atlanta at the time and stopped for groceries after work.
9: And on the way back from that grocery store, I missed my turn. Ended up driving through a neighborhood that was only 5 miles from where I lived, but was so unfamiliar, yet very familiar. There was a mosque, then a Buddhist temple, a lot of women wearing hijab. There was a group of kids outside playing soccer. They were playing with a raggedy soccer ball and rocks set up as goals. They reminded me of home, the way I grew up playing soccer in the streets of Jordan with my brothers and cousins and neighbors. And I'd been coaching club soccer at the time. I had a soccer ball in the back of my car, grabbed it, got out of my car. Kids rushed me. They wanted the ball. I wanted to play. And so we haggled. They got the ball and I got to play.
0: The kids were from Afghanistan, Liberia, and South Sudan, all middle school aged, all refugees. A memory from her childhood came rushing back to Mufla. She was born in Jordan, but her mother and grandparents were refugees from Syria who fled the first Assad regime in the 1960s.
9: Growing up, we were told to never forget where we came from. My grandmother, fiercely Syrian, grateful for the country that took her in and gave her a new start, but wanted to always make sure we never forgot who we were. And at a very young age, she took me to a Palestinian refugee camp on the outskirts of Amman. I think I was 8 at the time. When we got there, I was scared, uncomfortable, unsure. The environment to me was scary. It was very densely populated, chaos, a lot of poverty in a way I hadn't seen before. I just kind of like held on to her skirt. And she would go usually visit with some of the women and moms in the camp. And so she told me, you know, why don't you go play with the kids? And I was like, no, they're not like me. I want to stay with you. You know, she got down firmly to my level and said, you need to go play with them and don't come back until you have. I ended up joining a soccer game on this like barren field and found out what I had in common with people that I thought were very, very different than me or were less than me. After I was done, you know, went to her and we're getting ready to leave. And I'm like kind of boasting. I was like, yeah, like I played with them. They're such great soccer players. And then I said, haram them, which means poor them in Arabic.
0: But Mufla's grandmother immediately turned that expression of pity around with a different use of the same Arabic word, haram.
9: And said, haram on us, that we were sinning, that we shouldn't be treating people this way and having them live in these conditions. And then she said something that I think has stuck with me and been kind of like my North Star. She said, don't feel sorry for them, believe in them.
0: Luma Mufla was lucky. Her grandparents and her mother were refugees, but the family was financially successful.

0: family. But I had my freedom, and I was going to be able to live and live freely. And those are really hard decisions to make, and really tough to make it at age 22.
1: Did you consider yourself a refugee at that point?
0: I mean, technically I was. You know, when you're forced to leave your country, for being persecuted or well-founded fear of persecution, that's the definition. I didn't have a home, so yeah.
1: But she knew her English skills and American college degree meant that her refugee experience was worlds away from the children she'd met at the camp in Jordan and from the teenaged soccer players she would later meet in Atlanta when she made that wrong turn. After that first pickup game, Mufla found herself making excuses to leave the struggling cafe she ran and go play soccer.
0: I asked kids if they wanted to form a team, and that was like the beginning of my education into how refugees and immigrants are treated in this country.
1: They named their team the Fugees, short for refugees. And in their first season, the kids started asking Mufla for help with their homework. Initially, she told them to go ask their parents. But then she learned most of the kids' parents couldn't read or write in English or even in their own native languages.
0: And so we'd sit on park benches trying to do homework. And I realized that the kids were being set up for failure. One story sticks out in my mind. One of my players, AB student, he had a good grasp of the English language, at least verbally. And he called over to me. He's like, "Hey, coach, can you help me with my homework? I have a headache." I was like, "Yeah, sure." And so I read to him. He answered me back. I wrote in the answers. Second day, same thing happens. Like, "Coach, I have a headache." I was like, "Okay." A little bit worried about him, but, you know, we did it. And then the third day, he did the same thing. And I was like, "I have a headache." And he's like, "No, I have a headache." And luckily, I was more stubborn. And he looked up at me and said, "Coach, I can't read." And it broke me. He was 12 at the time, and he had been in the public school system for 3 years. It's not what I believed America was about. You know, you're not supposed to have kids in school that can't read or write. Change a few details about my story, about my experience, that could have been me.
1: Mufla started looking into it and learned the school district had a newcomer program for refugees. But it only lasted a few months, and then, without any real English fluency, the kids were placed into a regular class with others their same age. Now, if a refugee is in kindergarten or first grade, he might have a chance of keeping up. But Mufla's soccer players were landing in middle school, unable to read or write. It's no wonder English language learners have the lowest graduation rate of any group of students in public high schools, more than 15 percentage points below the national average.
0: And I asked myself, if this was my kid, what would I do? I sent him to a school that could meet his needs. There wasn't a school out there. I couldn't afford private school. So it was actually cheaper to start a school with one teacher and six kids and in a church basement.
1: That's literally what she did. This was 2006. Mufla and a couple of staff and some volunteers scrapped and scraped to get Fugees Academy up and running.
0: I've always believed if you do the right thing, the funding will follow. The money will come from somewhere, sometimes a car wash and other times, a good grant.
1: Because the students are not paying tuition.
0: The students can't pay tuition, so it was a zero tuition private school.
1: Over the next decade, Fugees Academy would expand to two locations, one near Atlanta, one in Columbus, Ohio, with about 240 students in total. It attracted enough attention that Mufla was invited to give a TED Talk, which won her a standing ovation and lots of media coverage. Fugees Academy continues to be a free, private school education for 6th through 12th grades, and it is only for refugee and immigrant children.
0: They have to apply. We prioritize kids who speak a language other than English at home, kids who qualify for free and reduced lunch, and kids with the least amount of time in the country. Soccer is still a big part of it. Every kid in school plays on a soccer team.
1: Mandatory,
0: yep.
1: Why?
0: That's how we started. That was the hook for everyone, right? Like, soccer is this universal language. You can walk any part of the world and pick up a soccer ball and instantly have friends. So for us, it created a sense of belonging. The field is like our sacred.

0: space where it's familiar, it's healing, and then you're a part of a team. You know, you're part of a group of kids who have gone through what you've gone through, maybe not the exact same conflicts, but similar. And you're learning to play together and get along and feel like other people have your back when for so long you felt no one did.
1: At first, the application to attend Fuji's Academy was just a soccer tryout.
0: And it's not to see who's the most talented or most gifted. It's to see which kid is willing to push themselves to their limit. Because the work we are asking them to do is hard. We're asking them to make 6 to 8 years of academic gains in 3 years. And so we want kids who, when they're confronted with something difficult, can power through it, can persevere through it. And then we look for kids who show up on time every day, you know, even after we put them through like a really tough conditioning tryout, they're showing up the next day. On the last day, we do a scrimmage, and we look for the kids who take care of each other, who are not looking to put each other down, because you're gonna need everybody around you to help you succeed. We did that for a number of years, and then, you know, I think word got out. It's like, if you survive tryouts, then you're going to get into the school. And we started having more kids apply than we had spots. And so we started administering an academic test. And I remember when we got a large influx of Syrian refugees, one of the moms was waiting outside the room for her son, you know, and he comes out and looks defeated. And she's like, how'd you do? How'd you do? And he's like, I didn't understand anything. I'm not going to get in. I was like, no, you're the one getting in. Like, this is for you. And he looked at me, he's like, but I did terribly. And I'm like, yeah, that's why you need to be here.
1: And how are you teaching? I mean, if the goal is to try to get them up to, you know, they come to the school not being able to even speak any English or understand or write it, and you're hoping that within 3 years or so, you're going to get them up to performing close to their own grade level. Like, what is the magic? What are you doing?
0: It's year round. Classes are small. It's rigorous. It's not like, okay, well, you kind of know this. All right, we're done. No, it's like you have to know it before you move up, right? It's having high expectations and holding everyone accountable to it. And it's also the athletic approach. It's like, all right, you learned this and that's awesome. And you did a great job today, but tomorrow we need to take it to the next level. Right.
1: So when you say it's year round, like literally year round, there's no summer break.
0: There's a short summer break. You know, we do a 5 week, summer program for all our students.
1: And how long is the school day?
0: The school day, you know, August through end of May is starts at 8 and the kids leave at 5:30.
1: And part of that is soccer practice in the afternoon?
0: Mm-hmm. Soccer practice and after school support in the afternoon.
1: Oh, so they do their homework on site as well.
0: Yeah. Our goal is by the time you get home, you know, you eat, you shower, you're so tired, maybe you'll read for about 30 minutes and then go to bed.
1: And what happens if a student is failing their classes?
0: If they're failing their classes, they don't get to play in the game. You see a lot of people rally around that, right? So, because you need all your team playing in order to win. So you'll start seeing teammates making sure the kid shows up to school or is doing their homework or participating in class. The coach checks in on them regularly. Hey, you know, do you have your grade up? Everybody's more invested in you passing, and it's not just all on you.
1: The culture is one where everyone's aware if someone is struggling?
0: Yeah, I mean, we do something that's pretty unconventional. We read our report cards out loud, and so everyone knows where everyone stands. Part of that is if someone in your community is struggling, you need to know about it, and you have a responsibility to help. And if you are the one struggling, you need to know that there are others in that room that are going to help you. They're not going to do the work for you, but they're going to help you.
1: How does that report, you're in the room with the rest of the school and you're saying, I'm getting a C in English.
0: Mm-hmm. Yeah. Just like that. English, C, math, B, art, F, you know, like, yeah.
1: And what is the acceptable like response from the audience?
0: Kids know when someone has improved. They'll notice if someone went from an F to a C, they shout each other out. you know, during the week. They're like saying that kids are working toward it. It is motivation. Kids get vested in it. They don't want to be up there failing, right? So there is a little bit of that, right? Like, is it shameful? It's like, no, I don't want to fail because I don't want to let my teammate down, right? So I'm going to work hard for it.
1: How were you thinking about this idea of like segregation versus integration, that you were creating a school specifically and only for immigrant and refugee children, when so much of the, well, public school in America, especially since Brown versus Board of Education, is very much about like, we don't do separate but equal or separate but better. We do integration.
0: But we do segregate. Look at our schools. They're segregated by income. They're segregated by race. And it happens, right? And so we're just saying we want what's best for our community. And we want a place where our kids get to be surrounded by others like them, where they don't have to explain themselves or their families or their background, where that is celebrated and understood, and have that kind of bubble environment so they feel confident and then are ready to integrate back in. Because then that's when you have true integration, is when you're at the same playing field. If you're not, it's segregation.
1: So your goal, the goal of the Fugees Academy then, is to get these children performing up to their grade level.
0: Yeah.
1: So that they can transfer into a public or private school and not have to be failing or in special ed.
0: Yeah, and some, I mean, our model is 6th through 12th grade, so we do have a large number of kids that stay with us through their senior year because the public school districts in a lot of our neighborhoods are failing. When they leave us, they're enrolling in community college, they're doing apprenticeships, they're going to four-year colleges, and they're very confident in who they are and what they are capable of.
1: What does success look like for you?
0: Remember, early on, I would ask the kids, what is it that you want to be when you grow up? What do you want to do? And a lot of the kids said, I want to be able to take care of my family. I want to be able to take care of my mom. A lot of our parents work manual labor, some of them in the meat processing plants. And so the kids would say, okay, so if I want to do better, you know, it's like lawyer, doctor, engineer, right? And so we're like, no, it's not just meat processing plant or lawyer, doctor, engineer. There's everything in between, right? And then being able to direct and advise students and their families as to what the best options are. You know, we had a student in our program behind academically, and she worked really hard, you know, during her middle school years. Family was illiterate for generations.
1: Where was she from?
0: Eritrea. You know, her mom was a teenage mom, and so was her grandmother. And her junior year, she got pregnant, and that was really hard. It was hard on her family. It was hard on her. But it's like, this is the situation, right? So you can choose to give up on a kid or say, hey, this is not going to work out, or you need to figure something else out. But she stayed in school, graduated on time. Her beautiful daughter actually jumped on the stage as she was giving the graduation speech. And, you know, she did end up working at the chicken processing plant. But because she had a high school education, she was actually managing her mom's group. And she's ambitious and undeterred. And I think of the determination it took for her to do that and to stick with it when maybe others around her were telling her, no, stay at home, take care of your kid, you don't need to go to school. So maybe not the most conventional definition of success, but one that we hold, I hold very dear.
1: Luma Mufla is the founder of Fugees Academy. In 2022, the organization received a $10 million donation from philanthropist Mackenzie Scott, ex-wife of Amazon founder Jeff Bezos. That money will help Mufla and her team adapt the Fugees model for school districts to incorporate into their newcomer programs for refugee children. It'll include mandatory soccer for all students, by the way. Mufla says that is non-negotiable. She recently wrote a book about all of this called Learning America, One Woman's Fight for Educational Justice for Refugee Children. When refugees are resettled in America, they have their basic needs met initially.
2: We were taken to our new home. Every room, there's enough furnishing, a huge fridge with stocked with food.
1: But to find long-term success building a new life in America, refugees need a deeper kind of welcome from the community. I'm Julie Rose. This is Top of Mind.

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4: This is Aidan Batar.
3: I'm the director of Migration and Refugee Services for Catholic Community Services.
4: Catholic Community Services is one of several nonprofits the United States government relies on to settle refugees. Batar helps hundreds of people fleeing war and violence establish themselves in Utah each year. Almost 30 years ago, he was one of them.
3: It was 1994. We were among the first refugee Somalis that were resettled in the state of Utah through Catholic Community Services. Originally, I'm from Somalia, and in 1990, Somali Civil War broke.
4: Batar was newly graduated from college at the time, married with a toddler. The young family fled to a relative's home in a slightly safer part of the city. A bunch of other families were also crowded into that home, trying to survive.
3: It was very chaotic, and every day I would go to the market to look things to live. And one day I came back. My son, he was running around. He was 2 years old, and he was burned with hot boiling water, you know, and I don't know how to describe that day, how my emotions and feelings, what I have seen. I witnessed my own son in my own eyes that he was burned all over his body. There was no hospital. There was no medicine, no doctors. And he only lived 5 days after he was burned. And if there was an effective hospital and, you know, medicine, he could have been saved. But that was all the time he had in this world. And the day I buried my son, the next day I could not stay. So that's one of the reasons why we fled Somalia. We were so excited when we were told that the U.S. Refugee Resettlement Program approved our application and that we're going to America. We're coming to Utah. We had a family member here in the state of Utah who was going to school at Utah State University. My brother-in-law, he's the one who sponsored us, the whole family. And the first day at the airport when, you know, we came and there was so many people waiting us at the gate. And my brother-in-law and his family, a lot of other people that I don't know who they were at the time. And people that work for Catholic Community Services, you know, that were welcoming us. So it was very overwhelmingly when we have seen all those strangers that we didn't know welcoming us. Then we were taken to our new home. We walked into the house. I remember it was a four-bedroom house, and every room there was enough furnishing, and you know, a huge fridge with stocked with food. We were overwhelmed.
4: The exact level of support refugees receive when they arrive in the U.S. depends a lot on where they end up. But what Batar's family experienced back in the 90s is still pretty standard. Government funding and community donations set refugee families up with the basics. They're immediately eligible for Social Security cards and can apply for low-income programs like food stamps and Medicaid. Within 6 to 8 months, they're expected to pretty much be on their feet and working.
3: So I remember my first job is working in a production line and earning what back then, you know, $4.25 was the minimum wage. And my rent was $500, the big house that we lived in. But, you know, we were a couple of us, myself and two of my brother-in-laws living with me at the time. We were all putting together our income and paying all the expenses.
4: Batar worked a swing shift at that factory, making exercise equipment for 2 years while taking English classes at a local university during the daytime. He had a law degree from Somalia.
3: But at the time, the universities were not equipped to deal with someone coming from a refugee background to help him, start where they left off. But I had to worry about my kids and my family to provide them. So that's why I took the first job. But the refugees who are coming today, if they have a college degree and they want to go back to their professional field, there are programs available for them from day one that we help them recertify their education. And if they are doctors, there are programs that would help them become a doctor.
5: How did you end up getting involved then in the refugee resettlement?
3: In 1996, there were a wave of Somali refugees that were coming to Utah. So Catholic Community Services contacted me and they offered me a job. Without any doubt, I accepted the job. I started as a case manager, helping the refugees the same way that we were helped, and also helping them with doing case management, employment and interpretation and everything that the refugees needed to start a new life. So that's how I get involved.
4: In the years since, Batar says Utah has expanded the services it offers refugees. There's follow-up from a caseworker, language courses, career guidance, and so on. In most states, the period of intensive support from a caseworker lasts about 6 months. But in Utah, it's 2 years. Batar says that long-term commitment has helped establish a community of refugees in the state who are thriving, starting businesses, sending their kids to college, and creating cultural connections to help new refugees more quickly find their place. That's something that could have made a real difference for Batar's family arriving in Utah all those years ago.
3: One of the things that immediately I noticed when I arrived was that there wasn't a place to go for shopping, especially food.
5: Your traditional foods that you were familiar with.
3: Halal food, what we call it. It's religiously prepared food like kosher, and also a place of worship. When I moved in Salt Lake in 1996, there was only one mosque, a small mosque. But over the years, the community grew, and we have close to 10 mosques now in Salt Lake area. Mm. And the Muslim community, it's over 50,000 now in Utah. So I think, all this were built by the refugees and students and, you know, people that are coming to Utah to work. So, yeah, I think the refugees that are coming now, they have a community. Like if you're Somali, if you are Sudanese, if you are Congolese, you know, if you are, you know, Afghani, there's a community that people will meet them, and they don't have to worry about where to worship, where to buy food, where to socialize with people and so forth, because that makes a huge difference.
4: Batar says when refugees are embraced with kindness and trust in a community, they're better able to put down roots and confidently express their own cultural identity, making the community more welcoming for those who come after them.
3: You know, when you are new to a country and you don't have anyone, it is really hard. But when strangers coming to you and want to become friends with you, want to teach you the language, the culture, help you, you know, the transition will go very smoothly versus where some communities elsewhere in the United States, where you go to a neighborhood and people telling you, go back where you came from. It is completely different.
4: But Batar has noticed over the years that some refugee groups prompt a quicker, often more compassionate response from the public.
3: The evacuation of the Afghanis, for example, that we just recently happened, the amount of support that the community that have responded was so overwhelmingly. The reason is being because our soldiers were there, and many of the veterans that are in our community and people who have family members who have served in Afghanistan and so forth, they had so passion to help the Afghan refugees that have been coming, and the amount of support that we have received It was very overwhelmingly. I wish that all the refugees that were coming to our community would have had that similar response. Like, for example, what we're seeing now, right now in Ukraine, people are so, generous to help the Ukrainian refugees, when they arrive. But there's a lot of other refugees that have been forgotten, that have been coming over the years, or their conflicts have been happening. For example, in Syria, Syrians have been going through exactly what the Ukrainians are going through right now. And yet, with the Syrian refugee crisis, we have not responded.
4: Now, the basic government support we talked about earlier is there for any refugee who gets approved to resettle in America. But U.S. politicians have been uneven in their willingness to allocate additional resources or resettlement slots for refugees from Syria, Iraq, and other conflicts in the Middle East. Meanwhile, communities have been inclined to greet those refugees with fear that they might pose a threat to our own safety or religious beliefs.
3: The media plays a major role as well. And because people are seeing the TV and radios and, you know, all kind of media talking about the issues. If the issue is being talked about every day, people will be aware, people will get more information.
4: But press coverage can backfire for refugees too. Batar is frustrated that political rhetoric and media stories have created a disconnect in people's minds when they think about migrants arriving at the southern U.S. border seeking asylum.
3: I think people are not well informed.
5: What is the primary misconception that you think people have?
3: People are coming to our communities, taking our jobs, they are criminals, and those are the misconceptions people always have, which is not the truth. A lot of the families that we're seeing at the southern border, they're escaping violence and inhumane conditions, and they're not different than the refugees that we are bringing from war zone countries.
4: Aidan Batar is Director of Migration and Refugee Services for Catholic Community Services in Utah. Liz Yevchit-Shomlai experienced that public rejection when she and her family fled the breakup of Yugoslavia.
6: We came from the wrong side, I guess, of the conflict.
4: Yevchit-Shomlai was a teenager at the time.
6: I was born and raised on the Serbian side. And, you know, everyone heard in the news about the Bosnia. And so the Bosnians were the good guys and the Serbs were the bad guys. So I was what I like to call the non-sexy refugee because I just, you know, I didn't fit the profile of the media. And no one listened to any of my story. So the fact that, you know, I was a teenager, that I lost my mother during the flight, that we were homeless, that I was an A student, very, you know, very educated, and I came from a home that was very strong in activist and civil society engagement. None of that was important. My father is an educated accountant who speaks fluently three languages, yet in the country where we were at, he was treated as a no one and people ridiculed him and he was not given any opportunities for anything because he was a Serb.
4: Yevchit Shomlai's family resettled in Austria, where they struggled with persecution and the lack of support. She came to the U.S. for college, got a Ph.D. in international conflict analysis in the U.K. She now lives in Arizona and works with a nonprofit called Their Story is Our Story, which collects and publishes the experiences of refugees in their own words.
6: You know, as I started working with Their Story is Our Story, I realized that I wish I had someone at the time when I was a refugee have a desire to listen. It is very empowering to actually have the ability to tell your story the way you want it to be heard, and not have someone else share it the way that they think it should be shared. And so what we provide is these people have story, they have identities, they're individuals, and they're beautiful, unique, intelligent human beings. And so what we offer to the table is sharing that individual narrative and giving them the power to share it in the way that they feel most comfortable with their story being shared. the other side of that, it is an incredible advocacy tool. As we educate people by sharing these narratives, the personal narratives, people are more connected to them, and they change their perception of what they thought of that label refugee. And with that, they change their action. And so we see an increased interest in participating, in helping. You can see that, you know, across many of the states in the United States, you see there's so much more individual effort to aid with the necessities such as, you know, food, clothing, helping with learning the language. It all starts with sharing of that personal individual story.
7: Yevtut Shomlai says the next step community members can take in supporting refugees is to recognize the role the United States sometimes plays in conflicts that force people to flee. That might be through American economic interests, military intervention, or lack of intervention.
6: If you don't want to have refugees coming into your country, be careful about how you conduct your politics with that country. Sometimes domestic politics and international politics looks at how do I better my own situation without looking at what cause and effect does that have on outside world. And so it is, in a way, it is our responsibility as well to be a little bit more careful about how we choose our political parties, how we choose, you know, places where we go and shop our clothes. Mm-hmm. It comes down to very simple things where we actually have to be a little bit more conscientious of how does my action impact another human being. I have so many people coming to me and saying, well, what can I do? And the very first thing you can do is you actually can call your representative and you can speak to your representative and you can speak for these people.
7: And say what? Say, let's take more refugees?
6: Say, hey, yes, we are able and we're capable. We can share. We have space. Let us take more in. Mm-hmm. I'm willing to help them learn the language and help them get into the labor market. Simple as that. And then the second one is the fact that we don't have to be afraid of a new person, of a newcomer. They come with different culture and they come with a different language. They eat food maybe that we are not used to, but that's the beauty of it. It's that diversity.
7: Liz Yevtut Shomlai is a human rights researcher and associate director of Their Story is Our Story. You can read the refugee narratives they've collected online at tsosrefugees.org. The number of refugees accepted in the United States has dropped dramatically since the early 90s, when more than 100,000 people were resettled here each year. Just before the pandemic, that annual number had fallen to 30,000. The president sets a limit on how many refugees can come to America. President Trump cut the number each year he was in office. President Biden has raised it, but the actual number of refugees being admitted into the U.S. continues to drop. Whether you know it or not, there are probably refugees trying to build a new life in your community. 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
12: Tight end Roger Saliapanga details where he expects to make this the biggest impact on the field, and the inspiring story of why playing at BYU is extremely meaningful for him. 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Who won the vote between Zach Wilson and Jaren Hall, and who's featured in today's matchup?
11: More brackets! 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It is Thursday, August 6th. I am Spencer Linton, alongside a man who appreciates a good photo, Jerem Jordan.
12: Now, Jaren Wilkie, who I believe runs the show over at BYU Photo, had a really funny video on Instagram that including a little bit of wildlife on campus.
13: As I'm going through my football edits today, I can't help but feel that Bambi disagrees with some of my choices. Everybody's a critic.
12: Sometimes you just have deer outside your window like that.
11: I'm just glad Bambi's alive and well.
12: This is breaking news.
11: Right?
12: Has this been retroactively adjusted from...
11: Let's not discuss Bambi's mother.
12: From childhood. Pretty
11: life-altering
12: brutal.
11: Life-altering movie.
12: I know. You want Fox and the Hound? You're like, sorry, what happened to whose mom?
11: No.
12: What? Crazy.
11: Too many beloved creatures die in those early Disney movies. Like, what are we doing?
12: Never-ending story, the horse? Like, come on!
11: Oh, I love it.
12: I do see wildlife on campus sometimes, mainly deer, right? Just wandering around?
11: This is the year, and we're right up against the base of the mountains.
12: When you're next to the mountains.
11: We appreciate the humor from Jaren Wilkie, and a little nature mixed into some BYU football.
12: Nature versus nurture. We'll discuss how that has impacted BYU
11: next on BYU Sports Nation.
12: Camp. No, not?
11: What we will do is discuss what's trending. So rise and shout. Let's get to it.
14: I think we're really excited to play football again.
15: Practice one. Just stay humble and stay hungry and just keep working hard.
14: We're trying to do as much as we can while also being smart.
15: I enjoy coaching these young men because they're the best in college football. And you work that hard, only good things can happen.
11: I'll put Kalani's culture up against any culture of college football in America. Straight up. He's got a great thing going. Day one in the books for Cougar football. Today, we share every little bit of information that we feel is pertinent to day one of training camp that you could potentially want to know, including our reactions, player and coaches' reactions, and, of course, some epic highlights that we might overreact to.
12: Epic.
11: Wow. We might overreact to them.
12: Epic's an overreaction already.
11: Absolutely. Yeah. I chose that word because it's probably way too big of a word.
12: They're playing with no pads.
11: Indeed. Let's begin with the sound bites from head coach Kalani Sitake, who shared what stood out to him from his team's first official practice of the 2026 season.
15: I'm really excited for day one. We definitely have a faster team, so I like the team speed. And then the connection, it's just good. You can see the continuity that we had from last year. It's rolling over. So the momentum on all three phases, even with some new guys there.
11: Why do people like BYU's prospects so much? Because they retained the core. You and I have been talking about this all summer long. BYU's superpower, the thing that they did better than most programs in the country, was somehow retain all of their key players.
12: They didn't all go to Michigan? Why not? They stayed at BYU, which is great. And I like that Kalani said, I liked our team speed. So out of the gates, BYU knows what they're doing.
11: There's continuity. There's speed. Guys know what they're doing.
12: Primarily the ones and twos are going to be the ones with that experience, right? And you even have a lot of the threes that have been here before, which is great. So I love that. It's also the sign and the time of year when Gardner Kalani comes out. Mm-hmm. That hat is a staple of fall camp. He is not going to get sunburned on his neck. And BYU out there in the sun, in the heat, it was fun to be out there. I love that he likes the team speed out of the gate because that's something that you always need at this level. And BYU is running out of the gates, which is awesome on day one. I love it.
11: When there
12: a lot
11: are a
12: of
11: lot
12: continuity.
11: Of, yeah, when there are a lot of new pieces, you'll hear coaches say, it's going to take us a minute
16: to get on the same page. None of that right now for BYU. They're on the same page.
12: And even with the new DC, like the team speed, he's talking not only, I believe, about the actual speed of the athletes in the drills. I think he's talking about the drills themselves.
16: Yes.
12: Like, we are quick to get to everything.
16: Everything is sharp.
12: We're getting more efficient. We know what we're doing. And obviously, you're 11 under Kalani and a lot of continuity with the players. Several coaches on the defense staff still there, but there are some new ones as well. And Demaria Warren and Lewis Walker in the secondary, new DC. That could all be a little new. But the fact that you don't have a spring portal window, I think helps with fall camp with everybody too. Because you don't have a ton of new guys because they had to come in January anyway. You have a few guys coming off of Mish, but not that many. There were like three or four that were kind of new to the roster yesterday that weren't here in spring. It wasn't that many.
16: Those guys will feel pressure to catch up, which frankly is a good thing.
12: Yeah, like, and when I say three or four, I mean probably eight or ten. They've added a handful of kind of third and fourth string kind of practice squad guys at the bottom of the roster there. But I like out of the gates how it's going.
16: How was practice? It was sharp and precise. Those were the words that I heard a few times.
12: Yeah, and rarely will they ever admit, you know what? We stunk. We were slow. Everyone's overweight.
16: To Kalani's credit, like, no one's going to say we were sloppy today. He has said at times we were sloppy. I didn't hear anything.
12: They rarely admit that. Everyone's great. Everything's great. That's typically how it is. Second one here. Kalani also spoke about the difference of what he sees with Bear Bachmeier right now compared to this time last year.
15: He's a veteran now, and he knows what he's doing. He's making corrections out there, and it's nice to see a guy that's been here, and have put in a lot of time, and so he's had a busy off-season, busy summer, and I'm just really proud of how he utilized all the time.
12: That's what we expect from Bear Bachmeier, year two. But it is, fall camp two. It was only spring ball one, and that spring ball certainly has helped him walking into this one in his sophomore year.
16: A veteran, in the words of his head coach, even though he's only had one full off season.
12: Well, when you've had 14 starts, I mean, you're a veteran.
16: And you got
12: that's a
16: thrown
12: lot of starts
16: right into the mix.
12: Yep.
16: He said that he there were some nerves last year, understandably.
12: Like trying to win the job.
16: New camp, like, you don't know if you have the job. There are no nerves this year. You're just the guy. And he's going out and playing like it and seems ultra calm and confident. Enjoyed talking with him for a few minutes yesterday. He seems relaxed.
12: Yeah.
16: As he should.
12: Yeah.
16: It's his job.
12: There's literally nothing that Bear could do in the flow of play to lose the job in fall. He could throw 80 interceptions. He'll still be the starter.
16: It might cause some concern.
12: Right, but he wouldn't lose the actual job because what we've seen on the field when it actually matters is tremendous.
16: Sure.
12: I'm excited to watch it.
16: Many of you believe the biggest question mark for most fans lies at wide receiver. Kalani and BYU running back LJ Martin spoke yesterday on what they have seen from this group of wide receivers so far and why they believe the passing game will be better in 2026.
15: The young guys are really good. The returning guys are really good too. And the timing with veteran quarterbacks that we have with Bourget and with Bear has been nice. And then seeing other guys like Enoch come along and throw. And I mean, these guys utilize their time on their play run practices and their individual time this summer really, really well, hanging out together and running routes in the show today.
14: We're going to be able to throw the ball. We threw the ball well last year, but I think it's going to be a lot better this year. You know, we got a lot of targets coming back, and, we added a lot of targets too. So, I'm really excited. We got a lot of guys with a lot of ability out there. So, just getting familiar right now. And, and then game one, we'll have to go out there and showcase it.
16: I'm going to need LJ to work a little bit more on his biceps.
12: Now,
16: also, is it an overreaction for LJ to say something like that? I think we're going to be better passing the ball than we were last year.
12: I do think it is, although I love his confidence in his teammates. But out of the gate, you lose Chase Roberts and Parker Kingston and say, yeah, we're going to be better. I mean, they could be, but it's just widely unknown how productive these guys are going to be. But as Hans Olsen said Monday, I thought this was yesterday, a keen observation. He said, when has Fessy Satake ever been kind of caught unaware with his group? He always has his group prepared. I thought that was a keen observation. Also, did Kalani was kind of going in order of experience there, but did he kind of hint that Trayson Bourget is the backup?
16: That's immediately what I thought.
12: Yeah, I was
16: Trayson's
12: thinking the same
16: backup.
12: Thing.
16: He's a veteran.
12: I was thinking he kind of hinted that he's probably in that two spot right now, which He should be.
16: That's not a surprise.
12: If you're a fifth-year senior, you should be out the guy that just got back off the mish a few months ago. And I guess it wasn't a few months ago. It was about 10 months ago for Enoch Watson. He gray-shirted during the fall. Basically, you just work out. You're not full credits. You don't start your clock officially. And then he was here all of spring. So Enoch's had time to get back from the mission. Great athlete. And like we talked about yesterday, coached by Max and Ty down in Arizona. And so, yeah, I think Kalani kind of hinted a little bit of maybe Trayson's the backup.
16: I love reading the tea leaves.
12: Oh, yeah.
16: Day one.
12: Overanalyze.
16: Ooh, that's what does it mean? What does it mean?
12: Yeah. Double rainbow. What does it mean? Reigning in preseason Big 12 Offensive Player of the Year, LJ Martin, as mentioned, and his biceps, also spoke to the media about his mentality entering his senior season.
17: Yeah, I mean, we're not really worried about stats or anything. We're just really worried about wins. And then, every time I try to touch the ball, the goal is a touchdown. So, yeah, I mean, if I'm doing my part, you should win. And, I'll have whatever I need.
12: At this time, I'd like to thank David Shaw and Stanford for, again, David said, hey, I'm going to step aside now. And then LJ Martin decommitted, came to BYU. Now he's one of the all-time BYU greats. I'd just like to take a moment to acknowledge the greatness of David Shaw and that Stanford program after BYU beat them, by the way. In, 22? That was great.
16: How BYU beating really Stanford appreciate in it. Multiple ways, on and off the field.
12: Nice.
16: Like that.
12: Really appreciate it. LJ's not worried about stats. He could absolutely be worried about stats if he wanted Spencer, and it'd be okay. If he said out loud, I want to be the all-time leading rusher because I think that will help our team, he could say it, but he's not. I think that will just naturally occur in the flow of this offense.
16: Well, he did in, I want to say May, here in Studio B, say that he would like to set those marks, but he did double down and say, look, if we win, if I'm doing what I'm supposed to be doing behind my offensive line, we're going to win games, and then those numbers will happen naturally.
12: He
16: did say that a little bit.
12: Yes, I don't think that one can happen with the other, without the other. If LJ goes for 1,100, I'm not sure it's enough for BYU to win at the level they want to get to the college football playoff, for example. I think if he has 1,300-plus again, BYU's got a great chance. That doesn't always equate to that. He could go bonkers in a game where BYU is up big and then have very little in a couple games where BYU loses. But just generally speaking, those two are connected. The ability for this team to reach its peak and be as good as it can be are tied to LJ's health and LJ's production because he is the heartbeat of this team. If BYU's run game is working...
16: The heartbeat of the offense, yeah.
12: Of the offense. And frankly, the team, because they kind of set the pace offensively. You're giving the defensive rest. Are you cashing in on turnovers you're getting? Are you giving that defense a chance? Because to win games, you have to score. I know that defense wins championship. Defense gives you a chance to win a championship. Offense has got to score, and this offense is led by Bear Bachmeyer and LJ Martin, one of the best quarterback running back combos in America. And certainly as rushers, they are top five in the country in that department.
16: BYU's defense hoping the offense scores lots of points because they don't feel like they're going to give up many points this season. And they should feel that way. Led by a healthy BYU linebacker, Isaiah Glasker, who is one of the key returners on defense, that again is hoping to replicate the past two seasons of success, but now with a new defensive coordinator in Kelly Papinga. Here is Isaiah Glasker on what the defense looks like on day one of camp under their new defensive coordinator.
18: I definitely say he's an intense guy, but it's I feel like you learn something new every day from him. And I feel like especially being as a linebacker, it's like he was a linebacker, and I'm just excited for the season to come. So you got guys up front with Keanu, and then you got guys the back end, solid, Falatau, Satuala, Raider, all those guys can play. And then just our linebackers, it's really any guy can go in and make a play at any time. So really just I feel like everyone has it, so.
16: I'm just glad that the neck pad is going to remain for Isaiah Glasker.
12: I know, right? I'm like, what's the strap in the back? He always looks like he's about to go to an audition for Three Musketeers. He's just got the look of that. I love Isaiah Glasker. I'm glad he came back this year. And I think if he was fully healthy last year, he might have gone pro. He was having that kind of year. And you've talked about, fully healthy Isaiah means a lot for BYU's defense. Absolutely. Glad to have a Glasker on both sides of the ball, by the way. That's fun.
16: And both are making an impact.
12: These are first cousins. You got Tori Glasker, assistant coach on the women's volleyball team. So we got three different Glaskers on campus. That family is helping BYU out quite a bit.
16: No doubt about it. All right, let's get to some highlights from day one, shall we? Jerem, start us off.
12: Okay, let's move from some of the best sounds to some highlights, and then we're going to start with a play, and then we'll We'll answer the following question. What's the word of that high line? Okay. So Bear Bachmeyer connecting to tight end Walker Lyons. What's your word here?
16: Expected. Get used to this, folks. This is an expected connection for Bear Bachmeyer relying on the tight end. He did it a ton last year with Carson Ryan. It's not going to be much different this year. In fact, you think it might be even more of a connection with Bear and Walker than it was with Bear and Carson Ryan.
12: He plays runner lines more often than Walker. Let's go. Kenneth Walker III, Walker Lyons. I like these names. Give me commonplace. It's going to happen a lot. Move the chains, first down. That's going to be the most common pass game option that I think Bear Bachmeyer has is, where's Carson Ryan? He's not here. Walker Lyons is my guy. Roger Saliapaga is going to be on his heels, too, I think.
16: Roger did specifically mention, and you'll hear from him later, that his pass-catching ability is a little underrated.
12: Nice. He feels underrated. Okay.
16: He's ready to show some folks.
12: Let's give him his flowers then. Okay. Excited about those guys. There's only one dude on this roster that caught a touchdown in the college football playoff. Roger Saliapaga for Oregon. Just saying. It happened.
16: Play number two. BYU quarterback Bear Bachmeyer connects with his brother Tiger Bachmeyer. Jerem, what's the word?
12: Familial. That's the word. These guys should have the best chemistry in the country. The quarterback wide receiver combo. Hopefully we see that touchdown at some point. We did not last year. We saw it with Baylor and Gunnar Romney previously with the brother-brother connection. Let's see it this year.
16: Natural is the word that I choose here. And Bear has talked a lot about Tiger's emergence in a growing opportunity in that wide receiver's room. There's going to be more chances for Tiger to get on the field and to make some more catches when his brother finds him down the field.
12: Like Bear, Tiger, and Lions.
16: Yes.
12: We've talked about all this now. It's just too fun. That's too good. You know Greg Rebell's going to eat that up. It's going to be great. Okay, play number three. Freshman wide receiver Legend Glasker catches a long touchdown in one-on-ones on and a second pass from Bear Bachmeyer. What's the word?
16: Beast. He's a beast. Talked with a few of my athletics friends yesterday and said, okay, give me your headlines. We got to watch a very small portion of practice. They get to see a lot more of it. And immediately, Legend Glasker's name was the first that was mentioned.
12: Yeah. Said why are you holding up one?
16: Because he is number one.
12: For jersey.
16: Okay? He looks like number one in camp right now.
12: I don't want to put the pressure on a freshman like this, but he keeps giving us reasons to talk about him. I know it's a simple one-on-one drill, but he's got the speed. He's got the ability.
16: Beast!
12: Why was he not a four-star? You know, is he the most talked about three-star receiver incoming freshman we've ever had here?
16: That might be Todd Watkins.
12: Nice. And he was at a JUCO,
16: granted,
12: so it
16: was a
12: different.
16: JUCO. Yeah.
12: Beginning is my word. This is just the beginning. Very excited to watch Legend play. If his name was like Colby, would the hype be different? No offense to any Colbys. I'm just saying, if it was like Travis.
16: There is something
12: the fact that
16: to,
12: his name is Legend.
16: There is something to his name being Legend and that he wears number one.
12: And it's kind of like Jimmer. If it's James Fredette, it's different than Jimmer.
16: Yes. Play number four. Trayson Bourget. Is he the backup quarterback? We think he's going to be. He finds wide receiver Jared Esplin for a long touchdown. Jerem, what's the word?
12: I know the Tempe crowd loves them some Jared Esplin. You know, noise is it? It's a nice play. It's, you know, probably your backup quarterback to like a kind of a third or fourth string receiver, Jared Esplin, trying to get some playing time as well, an open opportunity there. So nice job by Bourget to Esplin.
16: Smooth is the word for me. And I expect that from a guy in Trayson Bourget that's been around a long time. He drops a dime right there, right in the breadbasket.
12: He's got a good deep ball.
16: Yes, he does. Yeah. So smooth. I like that play. Okay. How about some day one awards? Let's give it away, Jerem.
12: No, this is just overextended.
16: Perfect day for this.
12: Day one?
16: They're called Day One Awards.
12: They're not even in pads yet. Who cares?
16: Get the music going.
12: Who cares? Who is your Day One MVP? It's so worthless.
16: Well, if you were paying attention, it was Legend Glasker.
12: Oh,
16: come on down. Day One MVP.
12: MVP.
16: Based on the 7 minutes of observation that we had, plus everything else that I heard from coaches and those that watched the majority of practice, Legend Glasker day one MVP.
12: I thought it was six. Strength and conditioning staff. I think the guys look great. I think they're ready to go. They put in the work. So give it to the S&C boys.
16: What do we have for them, Johnny?
12: We have a 90s printer piece of paper. Okay, who wins your Mr. Look the Part Award?
11: This didn't take long. Walked onto the field and I was like, well, that's that guy. It's Cade Uluwabi.
12: That's a great.
11: Holy cow.
12: Got them muscly arms.
11: Cade, with that strength and conditioning staff that you just shouted out, has been working very hard. Not that he wasn't already in amazing shape, but he absolutely looks the part of a stud middle linebacker for BYU.
12: You hear from Cade coming up next segment. Mine is Evan Johnson, not just how he looked, but the actual flow on the field. All indications are that Evan was even better than he was last year. Day one, extremely smooth, fast, picking off passes, breaking up passes. Evan Johnson, maybe the most underrated part of this team. He is so good. NFL corner right there.
11: If you have not watched the interview I did with him from Big 12 Football Media Days, you need to. Because that kid, speaking of sharp and precise and looking the part, he is such an example of going all in on his future and BYU football. Like, there's a reason that he's a favorite of the staff and everybody, because he is who he is. Yep. And he works so hard. If you haven't seen that interview, seriously, you should go and listen to it. All right, at last but not least, we are asking, who is your Flying Around Award winner?
12: Okay, there were a few nominees. Give me Justin Kirkland. I have to confirm this, but his listed weight in spring was 335. He's now listed at 310.
11: Can a 310 guy fly around?
12: Did he shed, nice. Did he shed 25 pounds?
11: That's incredible.
12: I also want to mention Fisher Ingersoll. Cool story here. Got married to Ellie Walbrook of the women's soccer team over the summer. Fisher played football at American Fork in baseball, and then he's played collegiately the last 4 years baseball at TCU 2 years, and then Nichols in Louisiana. Now he's on the football team at BYU. That's cool. I saw him catch a pass in the portion we saw.
11: A new age of collegiate athletics. Awesome. Multiple sports, multiple schools. Come play football at BYU, man.
12: So, power couple
11: you're
12: now.
11: You're an athlete. Ellie Walbrook. My Flying Around Award goes to Isaiah Glasker, and this is mostly tied to the fact that he's healthy, Jerem.
12: Yep.
11: He is faster, bigger, stronger. He's feeling great. And I'm feeling great that he's back there for BYU.
12: What is this, the O2 Olympics? Altius, Fortius.
11: Sidious, Altius, Fortius?
12: Yes, Sidious.
11: I had that
12: shout
11: t-shirt.
12: Shout out John Williams.
11: It was my favorite Nike t-shirt for a while. Oh, just said nice. Sidious, Altius, Fortius.
12: Did you get the Roots hat like everyone had?
11: I did not do that. Yeah, I can't pull that one off.
12: I got one. I can't pull it off, but I did get one. Yeah.
11: Our question of the day. What is your day one overreaction to what you saw and heard from BYU football's day one of training camp?
12: Overreaction.
11: Andrew_Waugh50 says LJ Martin looked fully healthy, locked in, and 20 to 30 pounds bigger.
12: 20 to 30 pounds, what?
11: That deep ball from Borgay to Espen was pure fire, and the whole roster is, quote-unquote, way further ahead than last year. I daydream of getting in the college football playoff this year.
12: Yeah, there you go. 20 to 30 pounds would be a lot, and that is absolutely an overreaction. I love it. Russ Heaton, what's up, Russ, on Instagram. The team is playing faster than ever as a whole. I see promise from Trayson and Enoch.
11: All right, he's got his eyes on the backup quarterback position.
12: The backups. That's a very fall camp thing to do. I love it.
11: All right, you want the ultimate overreaction?
12: Oh, boy.
11: From at LJ Pearson 1. I feel like I need the oversized blue goggles for this.
12: Go get them.
11: I'm going to go grab them
12: I'll read
11: now.
12: It. It's okay. 1984 all over again, a national championship in the bag. Overreaction. These are the most ridiculous.
11: It looks great, LJ.
12: These are the most ridiculous blue goggles of all time, dude.
11: They're so crazy.
12: Shout out to the boys at Vandy.
11: I can see it. It's clear. It's clear as day.
12: Yes, you can.
11: 84 all over again.
12: In how many days does this
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11: 30 days. 30 days away.
12: Sione Moa, Braxton Lindsay. Running back, defensive end. Let's go. BYU women's soccer host Idaho State in an exhibition game Saturday as the Cougars get their tune-up, ready for the regular season. 10 Eastern on ESPN+.
11: Seriously, how sweet are these goggles? 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
3: 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I am Spencer Linton alongside Jerem Jordan.
4: Expectations are high for senior Cade Uluwave leading the linebacker crew and the defense. I talked to him yesterday about the positive pressure of having to come in and be a guy right away. And is he considering coming back next year for a fifth season, if possible? That and more yesterday from fall camp with Cade Uluwave. All right, Cade, you still have gloves on, like tapes on. You're still ready to go here.
5: Still ready. Man, first day at camp, good vibes out here. Just excited to play football.
4: What was it like in spring versus now where, you know, okay, we're a month away from actually playing here?
5: Yeah, it's just exciting. And I think the whole team can feel it that, like, football season's coming. It's right around the corner, and I think everyone's just super pumped and excited. In the spring, it's always a grind because it's like you're doing all this, and then it's like, oh, you just go on break. Versus this, you're doing all this, and then you get to go in Lavelle and play a game. So it's like everyone's just super pumped and excited.
4: What are you trying to accomplish in the first couple of days where you don't have pads on?
5: Just kind of working out the kinks, making sure everything's fast and flowing, and just a lot of mental things. You know, we're not super physical in pads, but just making sure you know everything mentally and just kind of getting used to it, kind of getting your feet wet and getting out there. And I think today they did a great job, and, you know, everyone's flying around, a lot of smiles on their people's faces, and just everyone's just excited to be out here playing.
4: The fans always want to know, did the offense win? Did the defense win? What I think should happen is you want it to be 50-50-ish. But how would you assess that after day one? It's early.
5: Day one, honestly, for a minute, I think the defense was in like a flow state. We were communicating well. Everything was going well. Offense had some plays on us, I will say. I mean, that's football, but I mean, might be a little biased, but probably the defense, you know.
4: I think you are a little biased. How would you assess kind of the player-run practices and what you guys did and the work you put in that helped you get to here?
5: Yeah, I think the player-run practices throughout, you know, summer and all that was great. It was just exactly what we needed. Nothing too crazy, but something to still keep our mind on football and keep, you know, sharpening the sword. And so, but it was great, you know, and I think with the people we have out here, we have a lot of good players, a lot of good leaders that – you know, everyone here is trying to do the same goal and they want to win. So I think, you know, we were doing whatever it took in the summer and now transitioning to fall camp, do whatever it takes to, you know, be where we want to be. So, but all credit to them, and it's been super fun for the summer, and now going into camp, everyone's just more excited.
4: What's it like to have the positive pressure of being one of the leaders of this team as an impact transfer?
5: I think it's been great. Like, kind of be coming over from Cal and just being a leader there and then coming here, it just kind of feels at home. And I love it, and it's been cool. You know, I try to have a positive relationship with every single guy on the team, and it's been great. And, you know, it's just super fortunate and blessed to be here and, you know, be in the position. So just looking forward to, you know, what's to come.
4: What's been smooth in this transition and what's taken maybe a little longer?
5: Smooth, I mean, coming back home and playing football is pretty easy, you know. But just coming back here and, you know, a lot of these guys I knew, you know, in high school and growing up, so it's cool to reconnect with them. And so the transition's been fairly, really smooth, and it's been fun. And, you know, they've been welcoming with open arms. And, you know, I've been here for a while now, so it's like kind of just feels at home. And, you know, it was a little bit of adjustment, just kind of, you know, coming to a new school, being the new guy and whatnot. But like I said, you know, these guys made it easy for me, so all credit to them. And it's just been an awesome experience.
4: I don't think you could have gone to two different campuses, right? Cal and BYU.
5: Oh, completely different. I think I was telling someone the other day, like, I went from walking to class with protests, you know, not being able to make the class, to now we're here saying prayers before class. You know, a little different, but I love it. I love it. It's a good mix-up, and it's just what I need, and it's been great.
4: What was the toughest and then what was the funnest strength and conditioning activity?

0: activity you had this summer?
1: Yeah, we had some grinders. We had some days where you'd wake up and you're like, oh, man, like today's going to be rough. But honestly, like the team performed super well. And like the summer was so productive. And, you know, tons of guys, you look at, they took before and after pictures of us. And some guys are just chiseled now, just ripped. And like now you got guys are in better shape than they've ever been. But there's some grinders. And then the funnest one, I mean, went up to Jornell, went up there, you know, was on some canoes and some kayaks. I would say me and Sione thought we were going to win the whole thing, ended up getting last place. But we had a race. But other than that, it was fun. But we had a little activity up there. But the strength staff did a great job this year. We had fun.
0: That's awesome. Talking to Kadu Luave on BYU Sports Nation. With the new 5-5 thing, have you made a decision relative to, like, yeah, this is my last year or I could come back next year or I'll wait and decide?
1: It's crazy. When I got passed, I was like, oh, wow. Like, this brings up a lot of new opportunities. So for me, just kind of got to see, just take it, you know, one game at a time, see what happens after the season, and just kind of go from there. But, like, you know, I'd love to come back to BYU. Like, feels at home. It's a great place to be. So whatever God has in store for me after the season is what I'll do. But it is cool, and it's cool. And now we got other guys on the team with the same position, like LJ. I know me and LJ have been talking, like, hey, maybe, like, one more, you know.
0: But it would be awesome. Yeah, yeah. I think all the fans would love it.
1: Oh, for sure. So it's cool. But we'll just kind of see after the season, see what happens.
0: How would you describe kind of what the linebackers are doing and where you guys are in terms of development right now? Because there's a lot of experience back there.
1: Yeah. No, the linebackers are stacked, all of them. And I think every single linebacker in our room is a talented player that can run, hit, you know, and do everything. And so, you know, being able to play with guys like, you know, Isaiah Glasker and Siale and, you know, all those guys, they just helped me a ton, kind of brought me in and took me under their wing and taught me, showed me the ropes. And I think just the whole linebacker group in itself is just super talented. Lots of depth, and honestly, like, you could put any linebacker in there and they're going to do their job. And so that's kind of how the linebackers roll, and it's been great. And it's been a fun group to be a part of. I think we're all super close together and like to do stuff outside of football together, and I think that just makes us closer. And so but the linebacker group's a bunch of studs, and it's cool to be a part of it.
0: What are those activities that you guys do together?
1: Man, I mean, we're always eating food, you know, going out and eating food, or, you know, just chilling at the crib, doing whatever. So I think we just like to be around each other and just hang out. And I think I can speak for the whole team that, you know, everyone just, this team is well knitted together, and everyone loves one another. And I think that's what Coach Kalani brings to us, is just loving one another. And it's probably the closest team I've ever been on, so it's cool to be a part of it.
0: Love and learn. Let's go. Growing up a BYU guy, tell me the BYU linebackers that you looked up to and emulated.
1: Yeah, I mean, you look at Fred Warner. I mean, that's like the epitome. Like, that's like the man. So watching him was dope. You know, you guys got Cal Van Noy was another guy. You got, like, Harvey Long, another guy. So, man, it's – you got Sione Takitaki. Like, man, I could go on forever. So it's like being able to follow in the footsteps of those guys is just super cool. You know, just keep a tradition of having good BYU linebackers. And so it's awesome. It's cool to be a part of it and, you know, hope to continue the legacy and just – you know, keep going, but it's cool for sure.
0: Are you a better linebacker, or is your cousin Lulu on the volleyball team a better libero?
1: Oh.
0: At your job?
1: That's a great question. I mean, Lulu's legit. She's legit. So I don't know. I'd probably give it to her. I mean, she's solid. So, but yeah,
0: she had a 100 tackle season, if you will,
1: yeah,
0: last year,
1: yeah,
0: in digs.
1: Yep,
0: right.
1: For sure.
2: Legit.
1: Nothing was getting past her.
2: Right.
1: Sheesh. But
0: and now Sione. The relative as well, marrying Lulu, the cousin, you know, yeah, that's all in there with the team?
1: Man, I think someone told me the other day it's the Ulu crew coming in.
2: Crew,
1: yeah,
2: like
1: we got another cousin coming in after his mission, so it's like,
2: yep,
1: the Ulu crew.
2: Yep. That's awesome. Yeah.
0: I love that. Yeah. So many connections, which is great.
2: Awesome.
0: Well, thanks for the time, and best of luck in fall camp, man.
1: Yes, sir. Appreciate it. Go Cougs.
0: Just two dudes with big biceps just hanging out at the practice field.
3: Cade's got said a joy no about his countenance, doesn't he?
0: Yeah, he's great. Honestly, he's a perfect BYU guy in kind of what he's about. And it's cool that he's back here playing in front of a ton of family. He told us in spring he grew up watching the show when he was a kid.
3: Which is awesome.
0: Which made me feel old.
3: Whatever.
0: But that is awesome. So Cade's going to be a huge part.
3: Come on back for another year, brother.
0: That's a thing that I think, and I'm trying to remind everybody, is these fifth-year guys are going to exist that haven't before. He joked, hey, I've talked to LJ. What if we came back? We'll see how the season goes. And let's be honest. If the season goes how we want it, Spence, college football playoff,
3: those guys
0: a lot
3: are gone.
0: Of these guys are gone.
3: Those guys are gone.
0: So it'd be a great thing if they were gone, because it probably means BYU had a great year.
3: Either way, have a great season, and just know that the door is open.
0: Yes, you can come back. Yeah, that would be awesome. Okay, if you want to watch more interviews from day one of fall camp, Spencer did conversations that you'll hear, and I did as well. JoJo Phillips, Paki Finau, those will be perhaps tomorrow or another day on the show, or you can just watch them anytime on demand on YouTube.
4: Did you know the first NFL preseason game is tonight?
0: Let's go.
4: So which Cougars will take the field? And which current Cougar was named to yet another preseason award watch list? We'll tell you next on BYU Sports Nation.
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4: 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Hanging out in Studio B, I am Spencer Linton. He is Jerem Jordan. 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
0: Not sure you heard or not. BYU football's training camp officially underway as of yesterday. BYU head coach Kalani Sitake talked about what he saw from his team on day one.
11: I'm really excited for day one. We definitely have a faster team, so I like the team speed, and then the connection. It's just good. You can see the continuity that we had from last year. It's rolling over. So the momentum on all three phases, even with some new guys there.
0: You guys back on the practice field today. If you want to watch interviews and reaction from training camp, make sure to subscribe to the BYUSN YouTube channel and follow all of our social media accounts.
4: BYU football tight end Walker Lyons named to the Mackey Award preseason watch list given annually to the nation's best tight end. The transfer from USC working hard to put up big numbers in a BYU uniform this season.
0: Kevin Young in men's hoops officially announced the signing of Polish big man Jakub Urbaniak earlier this morning. The 6'9", 23-year-old big man averaged nearly 9 points a game, 6 boards in the Euro Cup last year, has experience with Poland's senior national team. He also reacted to the post on Twitter, X, saying, "Can't wait to be there." The Polish hammer expected to fill BYU's hole as the starting center.
4: It's got to be one of the greatest nicknames in BYU basketball history.
0: It's pretty good, right?
4: Polish hammer?
0: Haven't even seen him play yet?
4: Come
0: we got
4: on.
0: A nickname?
4: How about Cougars in the NFL? Yeah, the first NFL preseason game of 2026 happens tonight. Carolina Panthers take on the Arizona Cardinals, which will feature on the Carolina side former Cougar Brady Christensen, who just signed an extended contract with the Panthers. And Keaton Slovis and Tyler Allgeier will play for the Cardinals.
0: I doubt Tyler plays today.
4: Yeah, he's
0: Keaton's going to play a lot.
4: He should.
0: Yeah.
4: Also of note, former BYU safety Tanner Wall waived by the Las Vegas Raiders yesterday as announced by the team. He is a free agent. Hope he finds a home very soon.
0: I think he will. Best of luck to him. And good luck to former Cougar golfer Zach Blair, Patrick Fishburne, who teed off this morning at the Wyndham Championship at Sedgefield Country Club in Greensboro, North Carolina, on the PGA Tour.
4: Good luck to those guys. Now it is time for our best of BYU football in the 2020s bracket update. If you didn't watch yesterday's show, well, we're doing a bracket that features the best plays, best players, best moments of the 2020s thus far. And the first matchup was a battle for best quarterback of the 2020s thus far between Zach Wilson and Jaren Hall. With a 50.6% portion of the vote, very close. The other guy had 49.4. The winner in the first matchup in this bracket is Zach Wilson.
0: Oh!
4: Whoa!
0: Okay, we are told that like minutes before the poll closed at 10 a.m. Mountain Time, before the start of the show,
4: Jaren was leading. Yes, 3 minutes before Jaren
0: was leading. So Zach narrowly escapes a la 2019 USC in Tennessee. Just under the gun. Wow. We talked about yesterday how that was a real pick 'em. And oh my gosh, the voting was 50.6. Are you kidding me?
4: 3 minutes before the vote closed, Jaren was leading.
0: Nope. On some of these, there's a right answer. On that one, there was not. That's wild.
4: On to today's matchup. It's another difficult one here, Jaren.
0: No.
4: Between the best running backs of the decade so far, Tyler Allgeier and LJ Martin. Let's start with Allgeier. Walk on at BYU. Went from linebacker to running back. In 2018, nobody knew about him. In 2021, everybody knew about him. Ran for over 1,100 yards in 2020 and 13 touchdowns as part of that 11-1 team in the COVID era. Then he ran for 1,606 yards and 23 touchdowns in 2021. Became a fifth-round pick by the Falcons. He's now entering his fifth NFL season. He's making $6 million a year with the Arizona Cardinals.
0: I think it's seven, which is even better. Okay, LJ Martin, entering his senior season at BYU, has been the leading rusher each of the past three seasons. He could become the first player in BYU history to lead it for all four. He needs 1,306 yards to be the all-time leading rusher at BYU. He was the offensive player of the year in the Big 12 last year. He's the preseason offensive player of the year. LJ Martin up against Tyler Allgeier. Who would you vote for in this one?
4: It's tough. It's tough for LJ because his career is still going.
0: He's not done. But as of this moment, I would go with Tyler Allgeier as of this moment. But guess what? LJ has a chance to supersede Tyler. Tyler's thing is 21 was the all-time, the single season record. And the punch-out gives him this play that everyone remembers.
4: That play is in the bracket on the other side.
0: Yes, it is. It's over here. Yes, it is.
4: Holy cow.
0: So LJ could pass Tyler this year.
4: Two-year, $12.25 million. So it is, over the 2 years, a little more than $6 million a year.
0: Gotcha. The averages. But I think this year he's at seven.
4: Hey, so good for Tyler.
0: 12 mil's 12 mil, dude.
4: Let's go.
0: No matter how you cut it.
4: All right. Again, if you want to vote, BYU Sports Station's X account. Poll is live until noon Eastern tomorrow. Maybe this one will come down to the wire, too. After the break, I go one-on-one with tight end Roger Saliapanga about what kind of impact he expects to make on the field for BYU this season and what it means to him to be back home. Stay with us.
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19: Roger, it's 1 month away from BYU football's first game against Utah Tech. You're through day one of training camp. What's the most exciting thing that's happening for BYU football a month out from the first game?
20: I guess just seeing what we have in practice. Not a lot of people expect what we have, especially all the new guys like Cade, then even in my room, Walker, and just the whole defense, and all the transfers that came in, all the new kids, freshmen. But yeah, I said the most exciting is just who we have, and no one knows yet. So,
19: what's it like to play with a quarterback like Bear Bachmeier, who has had his first full off season? What are you seeing from him and your relationship and the chemistry that's developing between him and the tight ends?
20: Yeah, obviously it took some time, and I guess this is what – no, I know this is what fall camp is for, the last few weeks before our first game, but it's been exciting. You know, Bear's someone who can throw the ball and also get a tough 5 yards. So it's been fun playing with a guy like that.
19: How would you explain your game and your skill set as a tight end?
20: I would say a hybrid of both. I mean, a lot of people look at me and don't think I can get dirty in the trenches, but I think that's my favorite part about it. You know, everyone underestimates what I can do in the trenches. But also even in the pass game, I think everyone knows what I can do in the pass game, and it's my job to keep proving it every day. But I would just say, yeah, I'm a hybrid.
19: Just out of curiosity, do you enjoy pass blocking or run blocking better?
20: I'd probably say run blocking. We don't really spend that much time pass blocking, but like me and Walker always say, well, whatever you need us to do, we'll do it. So,
19: both you and Walker are transfers, and that is a unique challenge at times to come in and implement yourself and be immediately impactful. So where do you feel like you guys can overcome some of those challenges with who you are?
20: I think just playing to our strengths. Walker knows his strengths. I know my strengths. Coach A-Rod knows our strengths. Coach Klein knows our strengths. So just doing what we know what to do best. I'm not doing more. There's some things that I do better than Walker, and there's some things that Walker do that's better than me. But it's just coming together. Like you said, both transfers, you know, people can look at that as, they're not good friends. No, me and Walker push each other. We have a little joke. We're not fighting for 11. We're fighting for 12, so.
19: Love that. Yeah. Roger Saliapanga is on BYU Sports Nation. As you look ahead to the season, where do you feel like you are going to make the biggest impact for BYU football?
20: I don't know. All I can say is I'm going to try my best doing whatever that is. You know, if they tell me go to inline, you know, block for LJ or all our backs, if they tell me to split out and catch some balls, that's what I'm going to do. But for right now, hopefully I can show what I can do in the pass game, but whatever they tell me to do, I'm going to do.
19: How is BYU football unique and different than any other place you have played football in?
20: I'd say for me, a big reason why I came is I recently joined the church. I want to say a year and a half ago, out in Oregon when I was there. But just the spirit I feel, it's way stronger here, obviously. We start every meeting, you know, with prayer. We always pray before we eat, everything like that. So I think it's just a good environment to be around.
19: It is unique that BYU does have that mix of religion and faith and God and football, and it's all kind of intertwined. What are you seeing from Kalani Sitake as he tries to implement that God, family, football mantra?
20: Like I said, just talking about Coach Kalani, you know, it starts from the top. And, you know, when you have a guy like him, it's easy to play for. But also just incorporating, you know, Heavenly Father and the gospel into what we do out here, you know, is way bigger than you know, just football, tackling each other. It's way bigger than that. And I think that's the biggest change for me. You know, he taught me, you know, it's what I do on Saturdays, what I do throughout the week don't matter. But, you know, how I can change other people's life, bring other people to the gospel, that's the bigger change.
19: Yeah, an incredible journey that you've gone through, and we appreciate you sharing that with us. But over the past year and a half, where do you feel like you have grown or maybe changed the most?
20: Just my faith in Christ, being less selfish. I think for football, especially when you get to this level, it's kind of just when is it going to be my turn? For right now, like, I'm not stressed, you know, and one of my favorite scriptures, Jeremiah 29:11 says, "For I know the plans I have for you, declares the Lord, plans to prosper you, not to harm you. Plans to give you hope in the future," and that's what I am right now. You know, I've been blessed with a second chance coming to BYU, or came back to Iron Rod, some people might say. But no, I think it's just, for me, I learned a lot to be, you know, selfless. And whatever they ask me to do, I'm going to do.
19: You grew up as a Southern California kid, but obviously have deep ties here as well, and you moved here in middle school. Okay. What kind of reception do you expect from family when you run out onto the field for the first time at BYU?
20: Yeah, I think for me personally, that's going to be my most exciting part about it. My parents get to see me again. Not a lot of people know my dad went through a lot of stuff, which is a big reason why I came home. Just seeing him in the stands again, you know, means a lot to me. You know, not sure about a lot about my dad, but my dad almost lost his life. You know, he was blessed to have a second chance, he always says. But just to see him cheer me on, you know, it's going to be a blessing. Obviously, to be in Lavelle Edwards again, like I said, my brother played here, you know, so now me being on the field is kind of exciting. So,
19: Now we appreciate you being vulnerable there, yeah, and opening up. But that Saliapanga name, yeah, back in a BYU uniform in Lavelle Edwards Stadium, is an exciting prospect. Yeah. The whole season, frankly, for most BYU fans, is very exciting about what could be for BYU football. Okay. Where do you feel like this team needs to grow the most over the next 30 days to try and make this a special 2026?
20: Yeah, like I mentioned before, a ton of new guys. And obviously that's a strength because, like I said, not a lot of people know what we have on our side. But I think that's where we're going to work at. All the new guys getting dialed in, learning the playbook for week one. But, yeah.
19: Yeah, we'll finish with this. Much has been said about the off-the-field activities for this team to bring them together, yes, and to bond you together. What was your favorite off-season activity, non-football related, that you did with these guys?
20: Probably the lake. We competed in volleyball. There's like this aqua course thing, you know, and it's just fun to step away, like I said. Also, that's what Kalani does too, is we step away from football a lot. Because his message is, you know, this is way bigger than what we do on the field and off. But, yeah, I'd probably say my favorite.
19: Roger, it's awesome to watch your growth off the field. Can't wait to watch your success and your hard work on the field as well. We appreciate the time, brother.
20: Appreciate it. Thank you, guys.
0: That was awesome. The fact that I learned a ton there. I didn't know, one, that he joined the church. I know his brother wasn't a member of the church, but played here 2017 to 2020 on the offensive line, Keanu. And his dad almost lost his life. He's got a second chance at life. So really meaningful and personal for him not only to be affiliated with Cougar football, where the gospel and his faith in Christ can grow, which is great. And he says, hey, that's more meaningful to me. But also, you can have fun playing football with your brothers who also feel the same way about Jesus Christ and the gospel, and that his dad can be in the stands. I think he's a junior. He's the second, right? So Roger Sr. can be in the stands to watch Roger Jr. in Lavelle Edwards Stadium. I think that's amazing.
4: You want to talk about one of the feel-good stories of the BYU football season? You got a good look at it right there.
0: And he's going to be probably a top three or four pass catcher for BYU, I think, this year. I think he's going to be a big piece, too.
4: I meant what I said to him at the end of that interview. Like, I am excited to watch him overachieve. Yeah. I think he will be a guy that overachieves in a lot of people's minds. Like, for some reason, he's off the radar.
0: He and Kyler Casper, not used at Oregon, they're going to be used a lot here.
4: Let's go.
0: Yeah.
4: Let's go.
0: Very cool.
4: What is your day one overreaction to BYU football's training camp? More responses to our question of the day next. Do I need to pull out the blue goggles again? This is BYUSN.
0: Please don't.
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0: Legend Mossing. Dude, that was awesome. Wow.
3: From at Forever On It Goes, says, buying some blue goggles.
0: Hopefully not those ones on the side. They're just a little big.
3: Indeed. I love this from at H. Surin, who includes a picture of a incredible bodybuilder. It says, I'm not even flexing. It says, I don't think it's an overreaction, but have you seen LJ Martin? 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From at Kurt JB07, Jeremy, take this.
0: Wide receivers looking like they're about to surprise everyone. Take a big step forward this year.
3: Come on. 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
0: Bowl camp's back, baby. Hall of Fame game tonight. Let's go. Sorry, Dennis.
3: Thanks to today's guests, Kate Uluwabe and Roger Saliapanga. For Jeremy, I'm Spencer. Go Cougs.
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1: 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Today on Finding Center, the theme is obtaining heavenly attributes. Corey W. Leonard, Assistant Director of the David M. Kennedy Center for International Studies at BYU, when this devotional was given, will give his address entitled By Persuasion, Long-Suffering, Meekness, and Love.
6: The ebb and flow of university life creates constant opportunities for reflection. At our recent graduation ceremonies, we enjoy the chance to meet family and friends of our most recent graduates. These are some of my favorite moments as we recall their foundational undergraduate experiences, such as how they made an important decision, where couples first met, or poignant memories that shaped them. Nearly 18 years ago, my wife Michelle and I had a formative experience, you could say, as undergraduate interns on Capitol Hill in Washington, D.C. That's where we met. It occurred in an environment that was vibrant and new to us. The two major political parties were locked in the national conversation we call a presidential election. It was an intense experience to see Republicans and Democrats politicking around the country, angling for votes, and the nation's capital felt like the epicenter of the action. Seeing politics up close and in person was sometimes strange and surprising. In addition to hearing from a wide variety of viewpoints, we were able to see the complex mix of policies, parties, and people. We gained new experience watching the media as it conveyed the same news that we were also witnessing firsthand. One Saturday, I spent 4 long hours in the rain with thousands of volunteers just waiting for a motorcade to pass so we could wave a sign showing support for just a few brief seconds. Another student had the chance to jump on a trampoline with a well-known candidate at his fundraiser. We attended galas and hearings and debates and discussions. We saw glimpses of political stagecraft from behind the scenes. All of this is part of what felt like a national civic theatrical production with the ultimate goal of persuading voters to choose a candidate. Life involves persuasion. Each day we are persuaded, and frequently we persuade others. We encounter decisions that force our resolve and judgment. For example, students must respond to a flurry of constant questions. What will I make of my life? What should I study? How will I make a living? How will I make a difference in the world? They may also try to persuade parents to send a little money, professors to reconsider a grade, or someone to consider going on a date with them. But each of us is surrounded by and involved with numerous other discussions and debates, for material wants and needs, as seen in marketing and consumer society, for the common good through policy and politics, and for the deeper matters of the soul involving faith and conviction. Persuasion is the art of shaping beliefs and decisions and is an essential part of our lives as consumers, citizens, and Latter-day Saints. Persuasion is also a driving force of academic life. You could say that one role of a university is to house the thousands and even millions of ongoing dialogues among learners about the known and the unknown world. Brigham Young University aims to develop students of faith, intellect, and character who have the skills and the desire to continue learning. It is in that regard I'd like to explore the notion of persuasion. We recognize that the greatest power on our planet, that power to act in the name of God, or priesthood, can only be handled on the principles of righteousness. This concept is part of what President Dieter F. Uchtdorf recently referred to as the owner's manual of the priesthood, and what President Heber J. Grant noted to be one of his most oft-quoted verses in the Doctrine and Covenants. In Doctrine and Covenants, section 121, verses 41 through 42, it reads, "No power or influence can or ought to be maintained by virtue of the priesthood, only by persuasion, by long-suffering, by gentleness and meekness, and by love unfeigned. By kindness and pure knowledge, which shall greatly enlarge the soul without hypocrisy and without guile." Why are these principles of power and influence included together? What does it say about persuasion, long-suffering, meekness, and love, among other virtues, that makes them essential? And how can they be applied in the myriad of social interactions we have as lifelong learners and disciples? Early in the Book of Mormon, Lehi had a dream in which his family was commanded to obtain critical records on plates of brass. The only problem was that these records were located somewhere other than where they were, and it meant doing something that several of the sons weren't planning on, nor were they enthused about doing, namely going back. Lacking agreement, after consulting one with another, the sons made the decision on who would face Laban by chance, casting lots. Laman was chosen to head back to Jerusalem. He subsequently failed to get the plates and returned to tell his brothers the bad news. At this point, the brothers were finished, but Nephi wasn't willing to give up just yet. He gave them a charge that, as the Lord liveth and as we live, we will not go down unto our father in the wilderness until we have accomplished the thing which the Lord hath commanded us. Followed by a series of reasons, including the need to be faithful, the context of Jerusalem's wickedness and its imminent destruction, and the key role of the records for linguistic and spiritual continuity. His plea worked. And it came to pass that after this manner of language did I persuade my brethren that they might be faithful in keeping the commandments of God. In this case, Nephi persuaded his brothers to do what they should have already understood was the right thing to do, to go and try again to get the plates. But just like us, they needed to be engaged in a conversation, to be reminded and persuaded. It is interesting to note that for some reason the brothers didn't have a hard time returning to Jerusalem once more to persuade Ishmael and his daughters to join them in the wilderness. Later on, we see how their attitudes changed when they lost their commitment to their father's vision and escalated to violence against their little brother. At that point, their choices were mitigated by an angel. But Nephi's efforts throughout illustrate the process of persuasion and show how dialogue played an important part in Nephi's relationship to his family and his commitment to truth. Today, we might associate persuasion with something different from Nephi's familial entreaties. Jay Conger, a professor of business at Claremont McKenna, addresses common misunderstandings about persuasion. He writes, "Persuasion is widely perceived as a skill reserved for selling products and closing deals. It is also commonly seen as just another form of manipulation, devious and to be avoided. Certainly, persuasion can be used in selling and deal-clinching situations, and it can be misused to manipulate people. But exercised constructively into its full potential, persuasion supersedes sales and is quite the opposite of deception. Effective persuasion becomes a negotiating and learning process through which a persuader leads colleagues to a problem-shared solution. Persuasion does indeed involve moving people to a position they don't currently hold, but not by begging or cajoling. Instead, it involves careful preparation, the proper framing of arguments, the presentation of vivid supporting evidence, and the effort to find the correct emotional match with your audience. Indeed, we know that persuasion is a theme that cuts across many different academic and professional fields. And in an even larger sense, persuasion is at the core of the learning process because it changes the way we perceive and understand reality, influencing our attitudes and creating our vision of the world. Learning involves active engagement in introducing, evaluating, and deciding what ideas have merit and what do not. As a proud graduate of this institution, one of my formative learning experiences occurred in the honors courses where Dean Hal Miller took us into a world of new conversations where we could engage in a discussion with some of the greatest minds and on important topics in the world of ideas. We wrestled with Plato, plumbed the Bhagavad Gita, pondered St. Augustine, and wrote alongside Montaigne. Our job as students was to read, question, and determine what was persuasive and what was not. More often than not, we missed the point, yet Dr. Miller carefully and patiently explained and answered questions as we stumbled along the path of learning. As Latter-day Saints, our spiritual foundation influences all aspects of our learning, professions, and family life. Also, experiencing give and take and intellectual back and forth helps us to increase our understanding and ideally make better decisions, as Hugh Nibley explained in a talk given to Pi Sigma Alpha, the Political Science Honor Society. He notes, A discussion with God is not a case of agreeing or disagreeing with him. Who is in a position to do that? But of understanding him. What Abraham, Ezra, and Enoch asked was, why? Socrates showed that teaching is a dialogue, a discussion. As long as the learner is in the dark, he should protest and argue and question, for that is the best way to bring problems into focus, while the teacher patiently and cheerfully explains, delighted that his pupil has enough interest and understanding to raise questions. The more passionate, the more promising. There is a place for discussion and participation in the government of the kingdom. Unquote. But persuasion is merely a tool, and instruments can be used for differing moral purposes. Thus, it seems essential to me that section 121 places persuasion in close quarters with at least three qualities previously introduced, namely meekness, long-suffering, and pure love. These virtues can modify and direct our persuasive efforts, especially as we interact in a world filled with conflict, strife, and disagreement. Let's consider each virtue separately as we try to understand how they relate to our efforts in persuasion. Defined, long-suffering means an enduring disposition or having endured mental or physical discomfort for a protracted period of time patiently or without complaint. It might seem a stretch to our modern world, but if we hope to persuade others, we must listen to their concerns and create a space for others to engage in conversation, just as Nephi did with his siblings. Orson Scott Card, an LDS author and frequent columnist, recently observed the following. Even within our country, some Latter-day Saints will strongly disagree with others about the actions of our government. Because I have written extensively on political matters, I have received many letters from saints who disagree with me, asking, how can you hold that opinion and still be a faithful Latter-day Saint? Of course, some of the letters are not so politely worded. I get such letters about equally from the left and the right and about almost every topic I've covered. But the point of freedom is that we should not assume that people who disagree with us are unworthy of full membership in our community or that their voices should not be heard. On the contrary, it is essential that all voices be heard in order to reach wise decisions that take into account the needs and judgments of all people. Students at BYU are especially adept and enjoy new opportunities in social media where an incredibly wide range of viewpoints, ideas, and arguments reside. On occasion, I have watched with horror as my Facebook page becomes the staging ground for a battle of opposing views that mirrors many newspaper discussion boards, sports websites, blogs, and anywhere that open and especially anonymous interaction is allowed. My students tell me that it's appropriate to delete or censor my online friends, but I secretly hope that their inner angels will help these commenters regain a sense of decorum, if not a measure of kindness. Henry David Thoreau wrote, "Thaw, with her gentle persuasion, is more powerful than Thor with his hammer. The one melts, the other breaks into pieces." And yet it seems that some of my friends would rather be Nordic superheroes than a force of nature. That's because the language and tone of many comments online preclude a conversation. Discussions have become less about respecting or enduring other views and more about making our point heard. These discussion enders may be insensitive responses, but as part of communities, and especially learning communities, they can become deal breakers that replace dialogue with an awkward silence at best and a sharp word at worst, usually without the increase of love we're advised to employ afterward. More importantly, they demonstrate a lack of long-suffering in our demeanor because we don't want to have to listen to something that doesn't fit with our thinking. We recognize that not all ideas are equal or even correct. That is why we need to learn. But being long-suffering increases our chances of gaining understanding, and it keeps us connected to those in the discussion. Clearly, this is a very small part of being long-suffering, as many with greater trials can attest. But this important virtue may give us resolve to find ways to stay connected, be patient, and to try and better understand others. Meekness is another virtue recommended to us, and like the others, is a subject matter unto itself. We know that personal growth occurs best when we submit to God's will. But as President Ezra Taft Benson taught, quote, either we can choose to be humble or we can be compelled, unquote. One way that we can immediately experience our limitations is through cross-cultural interactions in our smaller, more globalized world. Cultural differences are rarely more apparent than when we experience another place firsthand. Last year, our family traveled across Europe, and while contending with different food, language, and environments, mostly in large urban cities, our 8-year-old son Jack concluded that in Turkey, they don't seem to understand our personal space or our family bubble. In fact, he and his younger brothers were regularly pinched and patted, observed and remarked upon, and he wasn't really prepared for all of that attention. Buses were crowded, unlike the one he's used to riding. City streets were filled with a myriad of smells, sights, and sounds that were unfamiliar and even frightening at times. And many things seemed so very different to us, from electric plugs to the experience of worshiping with 60 members of the church in a city of 13 million people. In these instances, we can withdraw, retreat, or even become outright defensive. We can also fail to see what is happening before us. But when we approach these new cultural adventures with meekness and humility, we can begin to understand our limitations in new ways. In a letter to Edward Partridge, the prophet Joseph Smith wrote, "We ought always to be aware of those prejudices which sometimes so strangely present themselves and are so congenial to human nature against our friends, neighbors, and brethren of the world who choose to differ from us in opinion and in matters of faith. Our religion is between us and our God. Their religion is between them and their God." And Elder Neil A. Maxwell, nearly 30 years ago, addressed this topic here at Brigham Young University, noting, quote, "In the ecology of the eternal attributes, these cardinal characteristics are inextricably bound up together. Among them, meekness is often the initiator, the facilitator, and the consolidator." He further explains the link to persuasion in this way. "Since God desired to have us become like himself, he first had to make us free to learn, to choose, and to experience. Hence, our humility and teachability are premier determinants of our progress and our happiness. Agency is essential to perfectibility, and meekness is essential to the wise use of agency and to our recovery when we have misused our agency. In contrast, we see in ourselves, brothers and sisters, the unnecessary multiplication of words, not only a lack of clarity, but vanity. Our verbosity is often a cover for insincerity or uncertainty. Meekness, the subtraction of self, reduces the multiplication of words. Without meekness, the conversational point we insist on making often takes the form of I, that spear-like vertical pronoun. Meekness, however, is more than self-restraint. It is the presentation of self in a posture of kindness and gentleness. It reflects certitude, strength, serenity. It reflects a healthy self-esteem and a genuine self-control." Finally, the uber virtue that guides our persuasion efforts is real love. This may well be the hardest part of a gospel approach because it is so easy for us to become enamored with our own ideas, accomplishments, and interests. It's also quite difficult to love at close range when our family, friends, or colleagues don't appreciate our efforts. And it's even harder still when we face down our real or perceived enemies. Over 5 years, I attended a number of international United Nations conferences in New York, Nairobi, Geneva, and elsewhere, where I was involved in lengthy negotiations with countries and groups that had opposing views on a number of policy issues. This competition of ideas, common to the sports arena, the courtroom, marketplace, or among the electorate, often led to zero-sum outcomes through long negotiation. Try as we might to break through and find common ground, discussions were difficult, and both sides were regularly frustrated. Some of these differences were structural, but I was struck by the degree to which our opposing sides displayed personal animosity and even open hostility. We occasionally had hard-won victories at the expense of the other side. The lack of empathy was readily apparent and in some ways understandable. Since then, I've often thought about these experiences and what was to be learned. Recently, someone who has been involved in these very issues was interviewed on the radio. In talking about how to address these types of intractable conflicts, she said that as a result of thinking about them over a long period of time, she recognized the need for and advocated a type of sportsmanship that seems to me to be an essential part of a Christian approach in such areas. She said, "The need to approach others with enthusiasm for difference is absolutely critical to any change. You know, I'm the toughest of fighters, and you know I love a good fight, and I love to win. But I think what I've learned is that you have got to approach differences with this notion that there is good in the other. And that if we can't figure out how to do that, and if there isn't the crack in the middle where there are some people on both sides who absolutely refuse to see the other as evil, this is going to continue. Close quote. How do we meekly, patiently, and lovingly engage with others, especially when the stakes are the highest? For me, this gospel idea of love warrants our serious consideration. President Ubdorf observed, "We must realize that all of God's children wear the same jersey. Our team is the brotherhood of man. This mortal life is our playing field. Our goal is to learn to love God and to extend that same love toward our fellow man. We are here to live according to his law and establish the kingdom of God. We are here to build, uplift, treat fairly, and encourage all of Heavenly Father's children." There will always be times when we must take a stand for what is right. But I believe that we can try to do so in a loving and genuine manner, avoiding ad hominem and mean-spirited attacks. I recognize that possessing love unfeigned is extremely challenging, but have seen examples throughout my life from my parents, my wife, colleagues, and students that give me hope. Recently, the filmmaker Sidney Lumet passed away. He was known for a remarkable film titled 12 Angry Men that portrays the compelling transformation of wide-ranging attitudes in a very short period of time. In the film, a young man of low social status has been accused of murdering his father. As the title suggests, 12 jurors are chosen to deliberate his fate, and they bring with them lifetimes of experience, pain, and perspective. The entire 1957 film version takes place in one room and occurs in real time. Initially, it appears to be an open and shut trial, but one lone juror, number 8, played by Henry Fonda, quietly voices his dissenting opinion. He does so through the first part of the film by listening quietly, thoughtfully assessing each juror's view, and asking probing questions. As the film progresses, it becomes clear that he is beginning to persuade other jurors one by one, but the way in which he does it still surprises me. Through continued engagement with the others, including the one last holdout juror, and a great deal of silence and discussion, juror number 8 eventually persuades all 11 to the not guilty conclusion. Ultimately, it may be more important how we are persuaded rather than how we persuade. For while changing our mind is important in learning, the opening of our hearts is critical to our salvation. The scriptures teach that we may know truth, be persuaded to do good, and to believe in Christ through the power of the Spirit. Opening our hearts can lead to the greatest blessings. In hymn number 198, we sing that Christ overcame pain, Christ overcame death, and he can help us overcome fear. Perhaps it is fear that limits much of our ability to listen, learn, persuade, and be persuaded by others and by the Holy Spirit of God. I'm grateful for the gospel of Jesus Christ that gives us a restart in our frequent frailties, and pray that we may be able to enjoy the full range of discourse and discussion as Christians in the broader world around us. In the name of Jesus Christ, amen.
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8: To be honest with you, I've been walking with the Lord now for decades. I accepted Christ at age 11. I'm 67 today. I can honestly tell you, I've never doubted the presence of God in my life.
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11: I'm speaking In Good Faith today with Chaplain Douglas L. Carver, U.S. Army retired. He's a Major General. 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
8: Oh, it's an honor to be with you. Thank you so much.
11: You currently serve as Executive Director of the Chaplaincy Services for the North American Mission Board. When you're looking at people from Southern Baptist background, what are you looking for that you think is going to help them be good chaplains and be a service to

0: service people?
1: That's a great question. One of the primary things that we look at, first of all, of their active and strong faith in Jesus Christ, is the fact that they have a calling into the chaplaincy. The chaplaincy is a unique type of ministry. It's not for everyone because of some of the peculiarities of the chaplaincy, but it is certainly a calling. So I look for that calling on their life as a pastor. In many respects, let's just speak of military chaplains are really nothing more than pastors who are wearing a uniform. Mm. But the calling, I think, would be one of the key things. And besides that, the fact that they have a great love and compassion for all people.
0: I'd like to go back just a little bit. I was privileged to hear you speak not long ago, and you talked about at a very young age having this idea of pastoring come into your heart.
1: Right. I grew up in a Christian home, and at the age of 11, I made my own personal confirmation or belief in Jesus Christ as my Savior. And probably as a young teenager, I had a great admiration for pastors of churches and really felt that's what God was leading me towards at some point in my life. And then shortly after my conversion, I had the opportunity to hear a military chaplain speak in my church. I've always had a great fondness for the armed services as well, and I just thought it was a perfect type of ministry to minister to, in uniform, if you will, to the members of the armed services and their families, which is, again, nothing more than being a pastor serving an institutional setting.
0: I'm wondering what surprised you when you suddenly were assigned as a chaplain on a base working with servicemen and women.
1: Well, first of all, I had been in the military for a number of years, so I knew the culture.
0: Yeah.
1: I think one of the greatest challenges, I'd primarily grown up in the context of a Southern Baptist environment. That was my identity. My faith, beliefs, and practices were among like-minded people. And then to come into the armed services and see this vast array of faith expression, individuals, men and women, whose faith was protected under the First Amendment to the United States Constitution, who had that same freedom that I have as a Southern Baptist to worship in accordance with their own cultural background, faith, beliefs, and practices. That was surprising because it required some growth on my part. It was a increase in my own cultural worldview. I believe that we all, regardless of how we believe and practice our faith, that we have almost blinders on, that we look at things from one particular point of view. And the chaplaincy required me to maintain my own dignity and my own practice of my faith, but also to show an interest and to show respect for those who differed from me, and to use this as a learning experience, to learn about others and how they understood the presence of God or how they worshiped, if you will.
0: Because it still seems it would be, as a minister of God, a real privilege to help someone, even in their own faith that's different from your tradition, to make contact with God.
1: Certainly. It's a touch point. You actually have the opportunity as a chaplain to be with individuals from every faith, belief, and practice in the United States. There's over 6,000 denominational experiences in the United States alone. And you as a chaplain have an opportunity to be a part of their lives and interact with them, bringing the ministry of the presence of God as you understand it to where they are and to walk with them in their journey of faith. And I found that in many cases it allowed us to dialogue, to have a healthy, dignified conversation about probably the most meaningful thing in our lives, and that's our personal faith.
0: I heard it said that after World War II, one of the best results that came from that for our nation was that people of different economic strata, different races, different religions had all served together. And instead of just where they had grown up knowing only like-minded people, came home with maybe that slightly bigger vision.
1: Certainly. I think that's the experience of our armed services any particular time that they've served. You are serving with people who are certainly different from your neighborhood, your community, where you grew up, and you have an opportunity to walk with them, to work with them in a common bond and a mission as far as the mission of the United States Armed Services, but also to learn about their culture, their faith, their beliefs, things that are important to them. And it just was an expansion of my worldview, which I think as we look in this world, we're closer together today than never before because of internet and our global interaction. It's just so important that we understand each other so that we can live together in peace and harmony in this world.
0: And that you can have that expanded worldview and still hold strong in your own tradition.
1: Certainly. And one of the things that we emphasized to our chaplains was we had a responsibility to provide for the religious needs of everyone under our spiritual charge as a chaplain. At the same time, without violating the faith, beliefs, and practices of your own faith, never compromising the truth that you know while helping others understand or experience their faith practices.
0: Because you felt that call at such a young age, you have quite a few years that are, we think of them often as kind of turbulent years, figuring out who you are. Maybe you knew that earlier than most. Were there times when you asked yourself, is this just how I was raised, or why do I believe there is a God?
1: That's a great question, and how many times we've heard the old saying, is your faith caught or taught?
0: Mm.
1: And I believe as I grew up, obviously, I grew up around a Christian family, but there was a time in my life, and I think I really began to experience it in my teenage years as we started having a little more freedom away from our parental control and to see individuals really how they really were, to watch that then go into high school and then to your college and adult living arrangements. It was just, it was amazing. And I found that experience, my faith in Jesus Christ, always has remained with me. And to be honest with you, I've been walking with the Lord now for decades. I accepted Christ at age 11. I'm 67 today. I can honestly tell you, I've never doubted the presence of God in my life. I've not understood the situations and circumstances that occur all the time.
0: Hmm.
1: But I've never doubted the presence of God or how I have understood the Lord through my relationship with Jesus Christ as Savior and Lord. Never doubted it. I guess sometimes you go to seminary or college experiences and you want to question, as Job did in the Bible. But even Job said, though he slay me, I'm going to trust him. And that's where I really am today. I've told my wife, especially recently, that even if every blessing were taken, if I received no more blessings from the Lord the rest of my life, he has blessed me more today than I deserve. It's been beyond measure. I do trust him. I don't know if that's a common experience with everyone. Maybe I'm an anomaly, but that's where I am today.
0: Well, that's beautiful. Yeah. I love hearing that's been a constant. And do you find that because you are trying to walk with the Lord, that people notice that, they feel something? I think it must be more than just you've got a badge on that says, I'm the chaplain, or they wouldn't trust.
1: I do believe there is something about the presence of God living in you that makes a difference, that you don't always have to be speaking the words about your faith. There is a countenance, I believe, that exudes from us as followers of Jesus Christ. My example is I attended a lot of military meetings, and in many cases there was no place on the agenda for the chaplain to speak. But even in those times over weeks and months where I did not speak, the command knew I was there. And I watched some things. When someone would drop a four-letter word, they would always apologize to me, and I'd never said a word. But they were apologizing, and I believe that was watching how the presence of God living through my life was coming out of me, if you will. The light of Christ Jesus living in me was actually changing the environment. I believe that chaplains, when they walk in a room, the atmosphere changes, and it's not the badge that you wear or the symbol of the cross on your uniform. I believe it is the presence of God that you are bringing, in many cases, to a chaotic meeting, a combat situation, or in those places and times where there have been no words, but the chaplain's presence brings sort of a peace, a healing. I remember one of the most catastrophic events when we had a major mass casualty at a base. And I remember this general who was the highest ranking on our base. It was so tragic. He looked at our senior chaplain and he said, tell us, what are we supposed to do? Chaplain, what are we supposed to do? When we had the first shooting at Fort Hood, Texas, the mass casualty there, I believe it was 13 killed, 31 wounded, and it was a devastating moment. We were in the middle of a meeting in the Pentagon, and nobody had anything to say. The report was made, and the more reports that came in, the worse it got. And I still remember a four-star general turning around to me and said, Chaplain, you need to pray. And that is a situation that I know has been lived over and over again in the lives, especially of our military chaplains, where chaos turns into at least turning our hearts and attention towards God to seek an answer or a moment of peace or to establish order out of chaos.
0: I wonder how that played out for you when you were actually with troops on active duty, because there must be moments where I've heard people say, unless you're scared, you can't have courage because you do something in spite of fear. If you were not even afraid, that's not really courage. But are there times you've had to sort of say, well, this is a scary situation. Nevertheless, I must leave that, whatever it is, and do what I need to do as my calling.
1: Well, that's a great question. I'm thinking back to shortly before the war began in Iraq. in 2003. We are at our, what I would refer to as a dress rehearsal. We're going to leave that meeting, load our vehicles, fly to Kuwait, and prepare to go into Iraq. And in that particular meeting, all of the key leadership of the armed services was in this one room. 3 and 4-star generals, 1 and 2-star generals, civilians, members of the Secretary of Defense and Army, all the service, it was in this particular room. And one of the generals began to tell that we were not going to take a large number of troops into this particular engagement, that it was we were going to take half the number of troops that we sent in during Desert Shield, Desert Storm. And there was almost a gasp as he began to give the number of the units that were not going. And after he went through the bad news and saying something along the lines of, regardless, we're going to do the nation's business, this is what they've called us to do, and we'll go with whatever they sent with us. And there was a dramatic pause. And he said, Chaplain, what do you have to say? I'm in the very back of this room, and I began walking down towards the front because he was going to ask me to offer a prayer. And I began sharing the story in the book of Joshua, chapter 1, where Joshua has just taken over a command following a rock star like Moses. And basically God in Joshua 1 says, Joshua, now it's your turn. And as Joshua reminds the people that we're going to go into this battle, that the word of God is very important, that we're to meditate on it day and night. Then he says, as you probably know, Joshua 1:9, have I not commanded you? Do you not know? Do not be afraid or terrified, for the Lord your God is with you wherever you go. And that was the scripture I gave to those generals that particular day and reminded them that God is with us, that we need to have courage. It's not an issue of how many troops we're taking or whatever the strategy is, that we all in our own way needed to know that we needed to go into that with courage. And I prayed with him. And that was one of those moments that I really wanted to run out of the room. And yet, in some cases like that, chaplains are called when no one has the courage to say anything. Chaplains are called to give a word of comfort, encouragement, strength to those who don't have words to speak.
0: Because you are a minister of the gospel of Jesus Christ, and one of those callings is to preach the gospel, how do you know when you can preach to someone, teach them, and how do you know when you need to just walk with them, be there with them in their own tradition? Mm-hmm. That seems like there might be moments when it might be a hard decision.
1: As you begin dealing with issues of faith with people, that's one of the most sacred, intimate discussions that you can ever have. And you've got to be very careful not to invade an area that you have not been given permission to share in this intimate heart-to-heart talk. And I found that probably the first thing that you do is you do a lot of listening. You walk with people, and they will share their sacred story with you as you walk with them and develop a relationship of trust, that regardless of what they're going to tell you. And I have found it inevitably that as I walk with people, and the Holy Spirit walks with us, the Spirit of encouragement, He comes alongside us to walk with us. And so in many respects, we are walking with Him in the power and the presence of the Holy Spirit. And I have found that individuals eventually will begin expressing their heart needs and their concerns, which then gives you an opportunity to share the good news of the gospel. I think of Jesus at the well with the woman of Samaria. He showed up in an inopportune time.
0: she's doing chores.
1: Yeah, she's doing chores. She's a woman. She's with this the wrong tribe, and he initiates a conversation with her. And all of a sudden, as she begins to understand, here's a person who really understands with me, she recognizes him as a prophet and begins talking about faith and religion. I have seen that play so often. Instead of just abruptly coming in and forcing your faith, your ideals and principles upon someone, it's almost too much, and you have to wait for that moment. I think that's where it comes with the guidance and of the Holy Spirit leading you.
0: What are the things that you have to have as a weekly or daily devotional or practice to help you feel that you are connected to God?
1: Well, oftentimes, even before I get up, I'm hearing or thinking about a scripture, but when I get up in the morning, I really have to turn my attention towards the Word of God to sort of set my bearing. It's the compass, the guidance for my life, a reorientation. I was a field artillery officer before I became a chaplain. And one of the things as a field artillery officer, we had cannons that shot in a particular direction. There's something very interesting about those cannons. During the night, and because of magnetic north and the pull of gravity, the cannons during the night in just a 6 or 8 hour period of time would drift.
0: Really?
1: And so every morning we would have to reset the direction of the cannons because of drift. Well, in many respects, that's a beautiful picture of how we are as Christians, regardless of how long we've walked with the Lord. In our human nature, we have a tendency to drift, and it doesn't take much to be in the wrong direction very quickly. And I found that in the morning, when I sing a worship song or play music or read God's scripture, a devotional, and reflect on that, think about it, maybe memorize the verse and say, I'm going to take this verse all day long with me, and I'm going to meditate and dig into this one all day long. It's something that keeps me in the right direction. And it's amazing how many times as my day progresses that the scripture that I read during my devotional is exactly what I needed for something out there on my path that I didn't know was planned for me that particular day. It's almost like I laugh with, because I know God's laughing, like, you didn't think you needed this. You were in Leviticus today, really tough book, but you needed to know something here. Be ye perfect as your Father in heaven is perfect, for instance. That's a great verse in Leviticus I turn to. So that's what I find that's important for me daily. And that's just a daily discipline. And I read the Bible every day, and I read through the Bible every year. I'd love to say that's what I've done since age 11. It's not. But it's a great discipline that I've taken up a number of years ago. In fact, the first time I read through the Bible all the way through in a year was my first assignment at the Pentagon. And I remember as I was riding into work on the metro, I first looked at the fact that I had like 40 minutes to look around and witness to somebody on that crowded metro the good news of Jesus Christ as Savior and Lord. But I remember the Lord telling me that He was going to teach me something at the Pentagon this first time. He was going to teach me that I needed to learn to be still and know that He's my God. He was going to teach me how to be at peace with Him in the busiest assignment that I may ever have, in the busiest city on the earth, but He was going to help me center down and focus on Him on a crowded metro. It wasn't about witnessing to those all around me. It was about allowing Him to speak to me before I went into that Pentagon every day. And I began reading my Bible, going back and forth on the metro every day for 4 years. And it was a habit that just I haven't stopped since then.
0: God says, all things testify of me. But on the list of things, I would not have thought to put artillery cannons. I'm actually quite delighted to know even that. There's a testimony of divinity.
1: Yeah.
0: And maybe we kind of covered this, but when you show up on a new assignment, because people get moved around in the armed services, what can you do or how do you establish relationships and trust as soon as possible? Because I assume that's an immediate goal.
1: It is important, and it's been a valuable lesson in the military. I mean, I sort of joke, I am on my 26th zip code. So my family and I, we have traveled a lot, constantly moving into a new community, finding a church, meeting new friends in a new organization. And so it's something that you really can't put on hold. I find so many of our troops, they'll come and I'm going to give it 6 months to get settled in. And really, you don't have 6 months to settle in because you're only going to be there about another 18 months. And then the last 6 months, you're going to be leaving. So that it's a small amount of time.
0: Mm-hmm.
1: And so I have tried to get through all of that in processing in a very short, as quickly as possible, and then get about work, meeting people, immediately finding out what we call it the battle rhythm, but basically the activities of the day for that particular unit. And you can't be everywhere, but finding out where you can most affect ministry to the most number of people and being at some of those critical places where you know the troops are always, they always have to show up in formations or at physical training or on the rifle range, some of their training or as they deploy. And I have just found that when you identify those areas where it's critical for the training, the development, physically, mentally, emotionally for our troops, that's where people recognize that you are one of them. There is a rite of passage. I think most chaplains would tell you, we don't call it a secret handshake, but there is a moment in time. You go to Fort Bragg, North Carolina, you're going to jump out of an airplane, a perfectly good airplane. You're going to parachute. It's a rite of passage. Does that mean chaplains have to do it? No, but the fact that you're wearing a parachute badge means that I am willing to identify with you even if I have to jump out of this airplane.
0: And which was not your plan in signing up.
1: Was not my plan necessarily. And yet that's what I have found, that you go where the people are and that you're not a ghost or a person that's just never around. And it's really something I found that I prayerfully had to ask God's direction because there were so many needs. When I was in combat, I had 4 command posts that really required my attention over some vast distance. I couldn't be at all 4 places. And I really remember, Lord, where do I need to be today? And either God made a way or prevented me from going to a particular place, but really seeking the Lord's presence going those places. Another thing that I've done, even at the Pentagon, was prayer walk every one of my assignments, either physically walking and praying, asking God, what's going on here, physically walking the ground, or driving in some cases. And I found that to be very helpful as God, prayer walking is nothing more than asking God for insight while you're on site. Our commanders do that in a particular way as they walk the terrain of where the potential battle might be without the troops. We need to reciprocate that as chaplains.
0: Another personal question, if you don't mind. Are there particular scripture or two that are kind of touchstones for you that you refer to back, or a parable or a hymn?
1: There really are. And someone first asked me, okay, what's your life verse? I did not learn that in seminary. It was beyond seminary. And someone said, what's your life verse? I love all the Bible. Now, what's your life verse? As I began asking God as a young pastor, what's your life verse? And God gave me my life verse, which was Matthew 6:33. Seek ye first the kingdom of God and his righteousness, and everything else will fall in order. An issue of priorities, continuing to seek the priority, which is walking in the righteousness of the Lord and his kingdom, and living a life of integrity that reflects the love, the light, the way, and the purpose of Jesus Christ. That's been my life verse. Sometimes it takes circumstances to give you a life verse. You come out of a situation with the skin of your teeth, so to speak, and God gives you a verse in the midst of it. It took a foxhole in Kuwait with some incoming enemy missiles. As I said, in a foxhole, I had recently studied the book of Zephaniah right before I deployed. But there was a little verse that captured my attention, and it became reality to me in that foxhole. And it was Zephaniah 3:17. The Lord your God is with you. He's mighty to save you. He takes great delight in you. He quiets you with his love. He rejoices over you with singing. And that verse to me reminded me of the character of Almighty God, who, regardless of where we find ourselves on the earth, in a foxhole, in a pleasant circumstance, but God is always with us. And he's the same yesterday, today, and forever. There's no shadow changing or turning with the Lord. Of all of the uncertainty that we deal with in this chaotic world, one thing is certain. Our God is faithful, and he is true. And I discovered that in that foxhole, and I continue to remember that verse when things are bad or when things are good.
0: Chaplain Carver, it seems that being a chaplain, maybe more than other positions in the military, is less defined in some ways. God, tell me what to do. And you talk about prayer walking and being in places and asking. It just sounds like you're the right man for the job.
1: Well, you know, I think all of our chaplains, they may not realize it, but their identity is, in many cases, they are the spiritual gatekeeper for their troops. That's the assignment they've been given, the spiritual gatekeeper. And it's really a holy assignment.
0: Major General and Chaplain Douglas L. Carver, United States Army retired, thank you so much for speaking with me in good faith.
1: Thank you, my brother. It was my pleasure. Thank you.
0: Thanks for tuning in to In Good Faith. That's our time for today. Thanks to our guest, Chaplain Douglas Carver, for generously sharing his stories and his faith. This interview was edited for broadcast time, but you can hear the full interview on our website, byuradio.org/ingoodfaith. In Good Faith is committed to the idea that we all benefit from hearing people of widely varying backgrounds share their personal experience with faith and belief. 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In Good Faith is a production of BYU Radio. I'm Stephen Cap Perry. I hope you'll join me again soon, right here, In Good Faith.

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4: It's commonly thought that grandeur brings feelings of awe, that epic and outsized marvels command our attention, our respect and admiration, more than things that are small. In actuality, tiny things, even microscopic wonders, can fill us with an overwhelming sense of gratitude and humility. Just the thought that a hummingbird can hum and hover evokes a feeling of awe and wonder. 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
5: BBC News with Sue Montgomery. European football's governing body, UEFA, says its teams could still boycott FIFA competitions, including the World Cup, even though a controversial proposal to sell a stake in them has been abandoned. The plans announced by FIFA's president, Gianni Infantino, had prompted UEFA to say it had no confidence in him. Adam Wilde is a BBC sports reporter.
6: UEFA, of course, were from the beginning the strongest critic of any of the major federations, both of these initial plans and then of Infantino himself. And I think it's fair to say many there are deeply unimpressed at this apology he put out last night. Some will argue it shows exactly why he, in their view, must step down. I think that the feeling within UEFA is that this apology from FIFA was a long way from being representative of the entire world governing body.
5: A US Senate committee has voted to hold the former White House chief medical advisor Anthony Fauci in contempt after he refused to answer questions about his handling of the COVID pandemic. The infectious disease specialist invoked his constitutional right to silence when he was grilled by senators about the pandemic. From Washington, Bernd de Busman.
7: The vote, which fell along party lines, came after Fauci last week invoked his constitutional right against self-incrimination during testimony over 100 times, drawing the ire of Republican lawmakers in a fiery hearing. It will now be up to the Justice Department to determine whether Fauci can be prosecuted for contempt of Congress, a misdemeanor. It is unclear, however, that they will do so. While former President Joe Biden gave Fauci a preemptive pardon on his last day in office in 2025, protecting him from federal prosecution for his actions between 2014 and 2025, Fauci could still face charges for anything after that date.
5: The EU's Migration Commissioner Magnus Brunner says the bloc is vulnerable if border controls depend on the goodwill of one neighbouring country. He was speaking a week after 70,000 people forced their way into Spain's North African territory of Ceuta from Morocco. He said the scale of that event was unprecedented for the EU.
8: In 24 hours, tens of thousands of people crossed in one town, matching actually the population of the city, which is incredible. Nothing on this scale has happened in any EU external border in 20 years. The restoration of control that counted for little last week, actually, in the eyes of public across Europe.
5: Italian officials have placed all of the country's major cities on the highest level of health alert due to soaring temperatures, as large parts of Europe remain in the grip of a heat wave. Worsening drought-related disruption continues to affect shipping and energy supplies in central Europe. Several major rivers are at record low levels.
4: I'm Marcus Smith, and this is Constant Wonder. Join me on a quest to find awe and wonder in all creation, human or wild, vast or small, spiritual encounters that move us beyond words. Danielle Chapman can remember herself as a 3-year-old, watching from an Okinawa beach as her father drowned, looking on as her mother was rescued by helicopter, and she, not much more than a toddler, sitting through it all helplessly.
1: I know, it's hard to believe. I wasn't quite 3 years old yet, but I do remember it quite clearly. He was a Marine stationed in Okinawa, and he and my mother regularly went scuba diving at the beach that was near our house, and a small earthquake caused a small tsunami. And they were trapped, and my mother was with him, and she almost died as well, but she was eventually rescued by a helicopter, a SWAT team, and had hypothermia and shock. The first chapter of my book is about the story that she would tell me as a child about her surviving when my father died.
4: Today, the grown-up Danielle Chapman is a poet, a nonfiction writer, and a lecturer in English at Yale University. In 2023, she had a memoir released. It's titled Holler, A Poet Among Patriots. Danielle's husband, Christian Wyman, is also a poet and likewise teaches at Yale University in the Divinity School. His most recent book is titled Zero at the Bone, 50 Entries Against Despair. If that title sounds fraught, well, it's because Christian has his own traumatic story of survival to tell. Just months after marriage came a medical diagnosis for him. You have a rare, incurable type of blood cancer. Dealt this kind of a blow, how do you move ahead with career and family? How do you nurture seeds of faith, joy, awe, fulfillment, and life purpose?
9: Yeah, well, that was 19 years ago when I got diagnosed, and I've had 12 treatments since then. And that means 12 times when the cancer was out of control. And so I've gone through all of the standard treatments that are out there and then gone into experimental treatments. And the last three have all been drugs that came on the market right when I needed them. Two of them were pills, and that was great. I was able to just take them in the morning, and I had gotten very sick, and then they worked. The last one was just a year ago, and it was what's called CAR T-cell therapy, and they take out your T-cells and genetically re-engineer them and then put them back in your body. And it looked like I was done last spring, like I wouldn't survive, but the treatment worked fantastically. And so once again, I am completely cancer-free.
4: At the outset of this second story, I put Christian at the heart of things as a protagonist who survives cancer. But to be more accurate, Danielle and Christian together have made for a remarkable team facing the ravages of this disease. Okay, let's take this yet further still. The four of them are a team. I'm now including their teenage daughters, who have been right there, as well as Mother Danielle, through the various cancer treatment cycles for their father and husband, Christian. Visiting with Danielle and Christian, I've been struck by the grace and apparent equanimity with which this family has lived and loved and found joy, all the while in the shadow of present pain and inevitable mortality.
9: It was paradoxically a time of great joy when, in those first months, I mean, you can have joy amidst great suffering, and we were suffering terribly, and we weren't happy, obviously. But one of the paradoxes of joy, and I think one of its surest warrants to being involved with God, is that we experience it during periods of great suffering. You can experience it during the periods of worst suffering, actually. when happiness is completely impossible. And so we did experience joy together in that time.
4: In this episode of Constant Wonder, featuring Christian and Danielle, we'll hear some of their improbable life story, their dual paths to poetry as a profession, and some hard-earned insights about how they have found a quiet, enduring faith that has a freshness to it, unsullied, it seems to me, by the various potential pitfalls of thinking dogmatically about our course in life. After her father's tragic drowning, Danielle Chapman's mother looked to her in-laws back in Virginia for help. And that's where Danielle and her mother moved to start putting their lives back together. Was that pain of your father's death, that trauma, was that central to your childhood? I mean, in this new place, under these traumatic circumstances, did your family talk about what you were all going through?
1: In many ways, it was a secret throughout my childhood, both the fact that I remembered it, but also it was so painful for my family members to talk about his death that he really was not ever discussed. And so for me, that process of feeling pain was very delayed and probably has something to do with me being a writer. The habit of observation serves as a kind of mediation between yourself and what you feel.
4: So I understand that your mother came out of that horrible experience of losing her husband while scuba diving a significantly changed person, and that you would now describe her as a bit, well, intense in some ways. And this goes back to some details of her experience, or at least might partially come from her experience, during her rescue from the earthquake, the tsunami.
1: Yeah, I think that, well, what happened was that in the water, she really had a conversion experience. I mean, she had grown up Baptist, but she and my father didn't attend church. And so in the waves, she had an experience of being buoyed up by a light, and the Baptist hymns from childhood came back to her while she was treading water. So that was part of this story that she would tell me, which in the book I describe as a poem. I think as far as my mother's personality, she's very fun-loving. She's very, in a lot of ways, kind of mellow. And this intensity at the center of her, I think I experienced it as something that I had to reckon with. And it also suffused our life, which was somewhat quiet, with this memory of electricity. And I think that probably created in me a kind of seeking mentality.
4: While Danielle Chapman was growing up in this new family configuration with the support of grandparents, 1,300 miles away in West Texas, a scrappy boy named Christian Wyman was getting his own bearings on life.
9: My father sold Bibles and vacuum cleaners and drove a bus for a while, and we moved around, but it was always in Texas. Then he decided to go to medical school when I was a kid, and when that was done, we went back to Snyder, the little town where he and my mother were both from, and he started a private family practice there. I moved around an awful lot as an adult. In fact, at one point, I moved 40 times in 15 years. But for the first 17 years of my life, I was always in Texas. And for, I guess, 9 of those years in that little town of Snyder. The town itself is a small town, about 10,000 people. When I was there, it was sustained by oil, and everybody I knew worked at some time in the oil fields. I think it's dried up like a lot of small towns. The last time I was there, it seemed very poor. It's a hideously ugly place, but it has an austere beauty if you get used to it. I mean, it's scrub desert, but it's not high desert, so it's kind of a brutal environment. We got these terrible sandstorms that would darken the sky, and I've actually been in sandstorms that were so severe that they would actually bring blood on your skin. The sand was whipping so hard.
10: And when you weren't contending with sandstorms, I'm guessing you probably kept a watchful eye for other hazards around, down in the grass maybe. Snyder is a region with lots and lots of snakes, and you've written about these, including rattlesnakes.
9: Yeah, and I was fascinated with snakes when I was a kid. We would catch them all the time, and I describe in one essay, I worked in an oil field construction job, and at one point we were clearing out this huge tank, and all of these snakes were left at the bottom in the mud. Our job was to wade in with waders and get rid of the snakes and other stuff, too. And also the people used to kill them and lay them out on the site so that there was just a line of different kinds of snakes that had been killed. I don't know why the urge to just kill them. I've lost that urge. But at the time, it seemed like that was what we did. And so I had a lot of interactions with snakes when I was a kid, and my father actually lost half of his foot to a rattlesnake. I was an adult by then, but so, yeah, he lost half of his foot and almost his life.
10: So you weren't exactly born in the Garden of Eden, which, as I understand it, had only one serpent, but this sounds like it could be the original country of exile, just outside the Garden of Eden. Thorns, thistles, sweat, dust. Was there any beauty there? Anything soft or mild or welcoming about what I would imagine is a very uninviting kind of country?
9: Sure there was. It was filled with innocent moments. I mean, there were a lot of, even the snakes, you know, experiences mixed. There's the danger of snakes, of rattlesnakes, but they are wondrous creatures and beautiful creatures. I mean, I was just fascinated with them when I was a kid, and I still am. If we see a snake, I just want to stay there and watch it as long as I can. I find them just fascinating. But one of the reasons I love Terrence Malick's film Tree of Life so much is because it's set in Central Texas. I was further west, but he just captures the kind of wonder that's available, especially in childhood, when time is just gone and the natural world is so permeable and you're so permeable that you can sort of experience it as if your consciousness doesn't separate you from it. And so there was a lot of that when I was growing up in Texas. We just ran around in the fields and in the scrub and were very much at one with the world.
10: So even if Snyder, Texas wasn't a copy of the Garden of Eden, this teenager, Christian Wyman, was still about to experience an expulsion. And his father's chaotic behavior was the source of this disruption.
9: And then he left when I was 15 or so, and everything sort of dissolved. My mother moved away from Snyder. My siblings went, we all went different ways. And so Texas became very much a kind of imaginary place for me. I haven't lived there in many years. It's a place, like when I think of home, that's what I think of, is that landscape. We became very poor when my father left, and so I went through several years of really struggling, and I had to pay for my college on my own. I just took off, and I was determined not to be poor, and so I was going to be a lawyer, international lawyer. That's what I decided. I majored in economics, and then sometime in the middle of college, I took a literature class, and someone persuaded me to apply for this fellowship to Oxford, and I got it. And so I went for a semester to Oxford, and that really changed me. I read on my own while I was in Oxford. I actually read Yeats and Eliot. It really blew me wide open. I didn't really understand what I was reading, but I wanted to make these sounds. The sounds and the forms were just so seductive to me. From that time, I was pretty much set. I gave up on my economics degree, and I decided I was going to be a poet.
10: Nothing in Christian's younger life had prepared him for this path. Well, almost nothing.
9: I published a poem when I was, I think it was 8 years old, maybe it's seven. It was when my father was in medical school, and we were living in outside of Dallas, and we went to First Baptist Church of Dallas. When they had the altar call for people to come down and get saved at the end of the service, I went down there, but instead of getting saved, I gave the minister, whose name was W.A. Criswell, a poem. And the poem was, I love the Lord and he loves me. I will not forget and neither will he. I don't have a memory of writing the poem. I only know that it exists because he published it in the Southern Baptist Newsletter. I didn't know that I was writing a poem, and there certainly weren't any books of poetry in my life. No one ever quoted a poem or anything when I was growing up. So I expect I was just imitating the hymns that I heard. I had to learn what a poem was. I thought a poem was you had an idea and you sat down and found some pretty words for it. But a poem has to go in a direction that you don't know. As Frost says, no surprise for the writer, no surprise for the reader. It has to take a swerve in some direction you don't know, or it's going to be a boring poem. I eventually had to learn to let my inner life be affected by that creative urge. And that took some years. When I left college, I realized I hadn't really read very well in college, so I just decided to read everything again. And I would set myself 5 hours a day of reading. I would just try to form myself as a reader. I was way behind. And try to give myself time to write poetry. I did a lot of different things. I was a tennis player, so I taught tennis at a club in New York for a while. And I worked in law offices. I went down to Mexico, worked briefly as a translator. I did all kinds of things. The goal was just to figure out how to be a poet. I mean, now when I think about it, if one of my kids was doing that, I would just be horrified. But at the time, I didn't have anybody to be horrified by what I was doing. So, and I didn't know any better. And I got lucky with some breaks.
10: After years of traveling and figuring out how to write, Christian won a prestigious Wallace Stegner Fellowship. That was in 1992. And with that momentum, he was publishing poetry and teaching gigs at this university and that. By 2003, he was working as a professor at Northwestern University in the Chicago area. When he learned that Poetry Magazine, also based in the Windy City, was looking for somebody to step in as editor, and he jumped at the chance. But it's just about time now to catch up on the parallel story, that of Danielle's road to poetry. And in telling that tale, we're going to bring the two of them together for the first time in Chicago. When we left off with her, she was a child growing up in Virginia, spending summers in rural Tennessee. When we catch up with her, she'll be 21, enjoying life as a single college student in New York City, and about to have a profound, life-changing experience that will provide her with an enduring compass for her engagement with poetry. I'm Marcus Smith, and you're listening to Constant Wonder.
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10: Christian Wyman, as we have seen, kind of crashed into poetry unexpectedly while taking a random lit class as he was majoring in economics. Danielle Chapman's path to poetry was more gradual, also more mystical.
1: I definitely did not plan it. However, there was kind of this assumption throughout my grade school years that I was a poet. I think I would just write little things for the school contests. That kind of accompanied me all the way through college in a sort of a student kind of way. My idea of a poem was you have a brilliant idea and you sit down and you make good on it. You know, a lot of self-satisfaction involved.
10: Then came an event that pulled Danielle away from her tidy formulation of making good on brilliant ideas with the artful use of words. This moment came on a spring day in New York City at a time when, by her own account, she was a young adult mostly given to pursuing life's usual pleasures and not thinking of herself as particularly religious or given to the pursuit of things we might call transcendent or spiritual.
1: When I was about 21, I had what I would call a mystical experience, an encounter. I hesitate to use the word vision because that sounds pretentious, but it was an experience that sort of unfolded over time. Really, an experience, I think, of God's love entering the world from the outside is what it felt like. And this was also my first experience of hearing a poem or being inspired by a poem in a way that seemed to come to me spontaneously.
10: Now, these inner things are almost, well, they are impossible because they're inner. They're impossible to put words on. But what was happening around you? Because during that experience, you were still in the world. You were walking down streets. You were seeing stuff.
1: It was spring. The world was coming to life all around me and separate from me. What I realized kind of as a revelation was that this world that I lived in had an independent existence. And the revelation was the beauty of that and the infinitude and infinite variety of life that surrounded me. It was almost as if I had not realized that spring existed before that. I think I was very myopic and self-centered and consumed in my own self-consciousness. And so it was a breaking out into an existence that was bigger than myself. I would say what it was a kind of vision of God's love spread out over several different experiences. And it was incredibly powerful and layered. It included many different sensations of what that means.
10: And is this poem, is it an attempt to somehow capture the experience, to make it transmissible, translatable for other people?
1: Definitely. Much of what is in poetry is that. You're trying to find words to embody something that is beyond us. So there's a lot of concrete nouns in this poem. I think one thing

0: Frying cages, rotisseries for sale, fluorescent egg glazed mung bean buns, silver scales brandishing smelts, silver scales. Trim business people in razored suits inspecting growths on bulbous vegetables. Laborers stippled pale with drywall chalk darting out of the subway tunnels. And the tiny sages in oily rags hobbling through the alley villages. The light judged each, integral to all.
1: As I have visited with so many different people about their experiences like this or involving awe or wonder, attentiveness and the specificity of what one is experiencing, that this is never vague stuff for people. It just seems so particular.
0: Yeah, I think that's what is both miraculous and convincing about it for me in my experience, but also in other people's. I think that's how people have an experience of God, is when you feel that immensity and infinitude has come through to you in extreme particularity. So it could not have reached anybody but you. And yet many people experience that. That seems a sort of, I mean, the verse is, his eye is on the sparrow. That idea, but experiencing it in a way that only your particular being could. Somebody with your experiences, with your brain chemistry, the feeling that kind of God has found you.
1: Oftentimes when people use the word revelation, they're talking about maybe a message coming. Is that unfair to you to say that there was something said to you?
0: Well, every time I try to define that, I get tangled up, to be honest, except that I do feel like it was a sort of vocational moment of when I received the idea that I should be a poet. And the life of a poet can be pretty tortuous. So I've needed to rely on that a lot, because there's been many times that I did not want to keep doing it.
1: And when you use the word vocation there, somebody could just say that's a profession, but the root comes from the word for a call, a calling. Mm-hmm. Are you meaning it in the first sense or the latter sense?
0: The latter. I mean, the idea of poetry being connected with a call to God.
1: As already indicated, by the year 2003, having held several teaching positions at Stanford, Lynchburg College, and Northwestern, Christian Wyman became editor of the prestigious poetry magazine in Chicago. Meanwhile, Danielle, after graduating from New York University and earning an MFA at the University of Virginia, was also hired to work for poetry.
2: We met at a cafe that's not there anymore called Albert's Cafe. But my sharpest, I do remember that. That was the first time we met. But my sharpest memories are, I used to take the bus to her neighborhood in the evenings, and I would hope to run into her somewhere, and I would go various places, and sometimes I did, sometimes I didn't. But the one time that I remember so clearly was in a Borders bookstore, and I went in and bought her a copy of All the King's Men, which was a novel I loved at the time, and then I saw her. She was reading Shakespeare again, reading Shakespeare still after all these years. And yeah, that's a very lit moment for me. And we left there and took a walk down to the lake and spent a couple of hours together. And I remember that whole time as if it's just sort of embossed in gold. It was a beautiful, beautiful time.
1: I hope you remember it too, Danielle.
0: Yeah, it's just like a clear pane of light that evening. I think it was a combination of feeling the coincidence, which we've reflected in over the years may not have been that coincidental since we were kind of looking for each other, but still, it was a big city. You often want to run into somebody and you don't,
2: right.
0: But we did. You know, just the intensity of when I was reading that Shakespeare. I had my hands in my hair and I was all distressed because

0: As I was thinking about him, I couldn't think about anything else. And then here he arrives and says, oh, here's this book. I was getting it for you. And, you know, at that moment, all the other noise just stopped. And I felt just sort of felt like I stepped into, well, my destiny.
1: We had an exciting time. Those years, our life was just very exciting because I had an apartment right downtown Chicago, and Poetry Magazine had just gotten $200 million, and the whole place was overturning and becoming something different. And it was like we were at the center of everything. We got to experience all these different people and events in Chicago, and we were just coming to know each other. And so that whole time was just, it was really fun. Stressful. The job was stressful, but it was really wonderful.
2: Danielle, looking back now to your unforgettable epiphany that springtime in New York City, that was so very central to who you became. And now here you are, two poets falling in love. Did you bring that occurrence up? Did you, with any fears about being understood, misunderstood?
0: I think when I told him, I had never told anybody, and it had happened about 5 years before we met. I must have just sensed that he would be able to understand, and if somebody who I loved couldn't understand, then that would be a problem. Because I think I sensed on some level that it was at the core of who I was, even though it was essentially a secret.
2: In 2005, Danielle and Christian married, clearly with a sense of moving forward with something that perhaps was too good to be true and yet meant to be. Danielle's the one who used the word destiny. But moving forward in life would quickly turn out to be far from easy or simple for them. Cancer will do that to people. Let's talk about that event of receiving the diagnosis. Christian, it was your 39th birthday.
1: Yeah, it was. And I got diagnosed in a voicemail message, and then we couldn't get back to the doctor until the following Monday. So it was at least 2, maybe 3 days before we were able to get anything other than that voicemail message. So yeah, that was a scary time.
2: And it's called Waldenstrom's macroglobulinemia. That's a mouthful.
1: Right. It's a rare disease, although now that I'm in that world, I've certainly encountered a lot of people who've had it. But yeah, I think it's about 1 in 1 million people have it.
2: The diagnosis came very early in your marriage and before you had children, right?
1: Right. We'd only been married for 8 months, I believe. We didn't have kids till about 5 years after that, just because of everything that was going on.
2: This is a story of bombshell news. And I want to know if you can relive for us how you related to each other. How did you grapple with the news together?
1: Yeah, we were very close then. It's hard for me to recall exactly the specific details, but it was a time of real closeness for us. And part of that was faith. And we had been saying prayers to ourselves before dinner, before that, and had been talking about going to church, but we'd never actually darkened the door. But church was a big part of it, because we did start going to a church that was just down at the end of the street. And that turned out to be a marvelous place. And so we would go to the Sunday morning services and then take walks afterwards. Mm-hmm. And talk about what we just heard in church. And we became very close to the minister and his wife. And so that was a big part of those weeks.
2: Danielle, your perspective on those first weeks?
0: We were absolutely floored by this news and reeling for a long time while simultaneously experiencing what Chris is talking about. And so both being writers, I think that a lot of what was happening is we were each separately just struggling to make sense for what it meant to our own lives. And then coming together and trying to talk about it and just to grapple through it. As Chris said, it also marked the advent of us thinking about faith explicitly, which was the first time that that had really happened in our marriage. And so I think it marked kind of a new phase of seeking that was difficult, and yet we were there side by side.
2: Christian, I understand that before going back to church after your diagnosis, you had not written a poem for quite some time.
1: I was still writing prose constantly, but I had stopped writing poems for almost 3 years and wasn't able to write any poems. And actually, the first time we went to church, I came home and wrote the first poem that I had written in all that time. And it was a formal poem, and it took me about 45 minutes to write this whole thing. It was like a burst of inspiration. So that was, and I started writing pretty constantly after that. There was a whole series of poems that came out of that time.
2: These forays in the direction of faith and then formal participation with a church. I'm wondering what the wellspring was of saying, let's go to church. You know, how do you remember how that came about?
1: Well, we almost went into church when we got engaged. We paused before the service was about to start at this church in downtown Chicago, a big church, and we were right outside the door and thought about going, and then we just didn't go in, and we decided to go to the lake instead. So it had been something that we were on the verge of doing for a while. It just took that jolt to get us through the door. You know, people tend to diminish the action of turning to God in a time of crisis, but I mean, it takes a hell of a lot for people to change their coffee consumption or their alcohol consumption or their exercise or something. And so if you're talking about changing your existential relation to the world, it can take a pretty big jolt to cut through everything.
2: This is Constant Wonder. I'm Marcus Smith. Our guests in this episode are the married poets Danielle Chapman and Christian Wyman. Poets by calling, teachers by profession, unusually observant thinkers about faith and hope in the face of life's vexing challenges. As our conversation with them continues, we're going to learn more of their views on the nexus of pain, particularity, and poetry.
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2: Christian's cancer diagnosis arrived in 2005 on his 39th birthday. Cancer treatments often involve considerable pain, fatigue, often a deep sense of emotional isolation as well. And as with so many of the deeper things in life, pain is nearly impossible to explain or share, even with those closest to you.
1: Physical pain can completely island you. It can really cut you off from other people. It does, inevitably, if it's bad enough. And there's not much to say about it other than it's just awful and you hope to get through it. Psychological pain is different. It can be as bad in some ways, but as long as you don't get completely isolated, it's not necessarily as bad. It can be something that you can use in the way that we were able to do when I was first diagnosed. Physical pain is different, and yeah, as I say, there's not a lot to say about physical pain. It's just horrible, and you just want to take enough drugs to get rid of it.
2: Mm-hmm.
1: I mean, we're all going to experience it eventually. It's something that Simone Weil has that chilling statement that every instant brings us closer to something we will not be able to bear. And that's true. Anna Kamenska has a wonderful poem that begins, "Lord, let me suffer much and then die." It's called "A Prayer That Will Be Answered." And she prays for that. It's good to be reminded of the fact that we are these bare forked creatures, that in the end we are wholly dependent, even when we think we're not. That kind of pain makes it concrete and you're forced to deal with it, but it would be good if we could reckon with that earlier in our lives.
2: Having mentioned painful things, that's probably a good bridge to From a Window, a poem by Christian, where the word grieving shows up in the very second line. Christian, would you share that with us and tell us what's going on here?
1: Sure. This poem is about a man sitting at a window and he sees a tree that's covered with birds, and all of a sudden the birds take off. He didn't recognize there were birds until they took off, and they take off all at the same time, so it's as if the leaves have taken off. It's a poem that I began in grief, and it begins incurable and unbelieving, and the poem exploded into joy quite beyond my expectation. It's not actually from a real experience. I didn't have the experience of watching a tree explode into birds and then go write a poem about it. The poem itself gave me the subject. I wasn't planning to write about that. The tree also appeared after those first lines. If it refers to anything specific, it's to a flock of birds I saw from a train in Morocco once when I was in my 20s and I'd been on a train all night. And at dawn, I saw this incredible, huge flock of birds seeming to keep up with the train and moving in the fluent way that they move. And it was one of the most extraordinary things I've ever seen. A poem is not always locked to just particular experience. What it can do is fuse disparate experiences in your past so that you realize you have had this experience, and it can make you see things that you didn't see in the past. And that's both a work of imagination and memory. This poem is called From a Window. Incurable and unbelieving in any truth but the truth of grieving, I saw a tree inside a tree rise kaleidoscopically as if the leaves had livelier ghosts. I pressed my face as close to the pain as I could get to watch that fitful, fluent spirit that seemed a single being, undefined, or countless beings of one mind, haul its strange cohesion beyond the limits of my vision, over the house, heavenwards. Of course I knew those leaves were birds. Of course that old tree stood exactly as it had and would, but why should it seem fuller now? And though a man's mind might endow even a tree with some excess of life to which a man seems witness, that life is not the life of men. And that is where the joy came in.
2: I love the line, "beyond the limits of my vision." Within the poem's context, you're just describing that the birds flew out of sight. But there's something much more there.
1: Right. And the next line is an over the house heavenwards. So the gesture of the poem is actually towards an experience far beyond simply the reality that we start with. And I think an experience of joy can open us into dimensions of experience that we weren't aware of. It's one of the reasons an experience of joy can actually leave us upset or disabled in some way afterwards, because joy asks something of us. It asks something afterwards. It asks us to change in some way. Jürgen Moltmann, the Protestant theologian, once said that compassion is the other side of the living joy. If we feel joy, it should lead us to wonder why other people don't experience joy, or what we need to do to enable joy in the lives of other people. Richard Wilbur has a great poem where He looks at a brook or a creek, and at the end it, he says, joy's trick is to supply dry lips with what can cool and slake, leaving them dumbstruck also with an ache nothing can satisfy. We have this experience of joy that is at once complete fulfillment, but then it awakes us to an ache for something else. That longing that it fulfills also causes pain. It makes us homesick for a home that we didn't realize that we had, in C.S. Lewis's terms.
2: Let's talk children now. The twins, a chapter in your life that came after the diagnosis. And maybe, Danielle, you could talk about becoming parents given this health situation, the cancer.
0: So I guess it was approximately 5 years later, and Chris had been through one treatment that had been successful. And of course, we had a lot of misgivings about going through with this, trying to have kids given the situation. But we were assured by the doctors that basically it was a good idea and that all precautions could be taken to make sure that the babies were healthy. And also, Chris had an incredible doctor in Chicago, Dr. Gordon. He was a very calm presence, a calming presence. Chris said he was so calm that he could walk in with an axe in his head and he wouldn't really seem to notice. But he encouraged us to get pregnant, given the fact that the drugs that were coming out for lymphoma were so promising. And he basically had hope. It seems kind of unbelievable and almost prophetic or something now, but he had hope that what has happened would happen. And he kind of instilled that in us. And I had a weird, the way that I've described it to myself is this flint-like grain of hope that I just thought it might be okay. They were characterizing him as being in a complete remission. However, very soon after the girls were born, Chris got really, really sick. We were blindsided by it. And when they were about 8 months old, he's extremely sick, and it ended up leading to a bone marrow transplant.
2: The particular blood cancer that has shaped this family story has called for a series of different therapies for Christian. These therapies have brought seasons of remission, seasons of setback, times of resurgent hopefulness whenever things have gone well. The bone marrow transplant Danielle is talking about here used material from Christian's own body and seemed to lead to a complete remission. The girls were 2 years old. It was time for a vacation.
1: After that bone marrow transplant, I had gotten a lot better, and we went to Seattle for 3 months. It was just a wonderful time for us, and we would take the kids to a daycare in the mornings so Danielle and I could work, and then in the afternoons, we did something together in the city. And then at night, we had our little ritual that we always did, and I would tell the girls, I love you, before I left the room, and Danielle took over, and they would always say, I love you too, Daddy, and you know, we have this whole thing we go through, but this one night I told Fiona, I love you, and she didn't say anything back. And she was just 2 years old, and I didn't know what to do. But foolishly, I said, well, do you love me, Fiona? And she said, no, Daddy, I guess I don't. I just didn't know, you know, I didn't know what to do. Not like you can reprimand a two-year-old or anything. And so I said, well, I love you, Fiona, and I'll see you in the morning. And then as I was leaving, she stuck her little hand on me and she said, Daddy, I will love you in the summertime. I will love you in the summertime, Daddy. Just like that. And people have told me that, you know, they find that sad, but I was really proud of her. I mean, I thought that was an incredible thing for a two-year-old to say. It's just so piercing and poetic. And so I eventually wrote a poem that had that phrase in it, I will love you in the summertime. And that whole essay around it. But I say in the essay that interpreted as I will love you when the time is no more. I mean, we were actually in the summertime, so it could have been a statement of present tense, I will love you now. But yeah, the way I interpreted it in that essay was as a kind of promise of futurity and eternity.
2: Since 2005, Christian has undergone several treatments, including chemotherapy and the bone marrow transplant, but some more experimental treatments as well. Each time it looked like cancer would run its course, a new treatment would become available. The latest miracle has been a new type of T-cell therapy that proved effective in the nick of time. For the past year, as we have this conversation, Christian has been cancer-free. Another much prayed for lease on life.
1: This cancer is incurable, so they would never tell you that you're cured. So I'm back in the waiting game.
2: Is there a way to describe how you have woven your practice of poetry into this cancer story, or how these two things reflect on each other today?
1: Well, I've always found poetry and faith to be analogous in that it's not something I can deliberately plan for or do, that all you can do is try to maintain some sort of condition of readiness wherein it might happen. I find poetry as much of a mystery now, probably more of a mystery now than I did when I was 21 years old, in terms of how they get written, where they come from, how they end up getting finished. It's not unrelated to the will. Your will has to keep you focused somehow and keep you conscious, but you cannot will whatever it is that happens to make a poem a poem. And you can't will whatever it is that happens when you have a sense that God is real and in your life. I wouldn't have any faith were it not for poems. Poems first showed me that there was something other that needed to move through me in order to be some particular vision of the world that was only my vision, which I think happens to everyone. I think every single person alive is a unique expression of God and is meant to be a particular vision of God, whatever they do in their life and whatever they're meant to do.
2: Going back to the initial diagnosis, Christian, here's a passage from an essay you wrote in 2007 about Sunday walks with Danielle after getting that bombshell news. You wrote this: "What I remember of that Sunday, though, and of the Sundays that immediately followed, is less the services themselves than the walks we took afterwards, and less the specifics of the conversations we had about God, always about God, than the moments of silent and what felt like sacred attentiveness those conversations led to. An iron sky, and the lake so calm it seemed thickened. The L, for people who don't know Chicago, that's the elevated train there, the L blasting past with its rain of sparks and brief lost faces. The broad leaves and white blossoms of catalpa on our street, Gray Street. And under the tree, a seethe of something that was just barely still a bird, quick with life beyond its own." So that's the passage. And this is so crucial in my experience of you, that the abstracting of theology, philosophy, worldviews, existential thoughts, these pull both of you right into the phenomenal world, the world of things, concrete things, people, and relationships too. But the tangible, even right down to the white blossoms of the catalpa tree.
1: I mean, any poet worth his or her salt is going to be obsessed and reverential toward the particular. We're both Christians and take the incarnation very seriously. And so that, to us, means that matter is infused with God. God is not separate from it, but very much part of matter. And that poem that I wrote when I got back from church that day, that's exactly what it was about. God being both apart from matter and a part of matter at the same time. There's a great line from a novel by Elizabeth Bowen. To turn from everything to one face is to find oneself face to face with everything. And I think that's when you love, it's not just the other person that lights up. It's as if the world lights up and everything else becomes clearer too. And so I think that's why my memory of that time is of such specific things. I can really see everything around that block in Chicago lit in just that way from that time.
2: Uncertainty and suffering have been right at the heart of this family's story. Pain has frequently taken front and center stage. It is a remarkable soul indeed who can still find poetic expression over and over again. Affirming expression, hopeful, concrete words about times, those places, to use Christian's phrase, where the joy came in. I want to close with a reprise of some thoughts from Danielle that were heard earlier in this episode.
0: I think that's how people have an experience of God, is when you feel that immensity and infinitude has come through to you in extreme particularity. So it could not have reached anybody but you. And yet many people experience that. That seems a sort of, the verse is, his eye is on the sparrow. That idea, but experiencing it in a way that only your particular being could. Somebody with your experiences, with your brain chemistry, the feeling that kind of God has found you.
2: Thanks for listening to Constant Wonder. We've been speaking with Danielle Chapman and Christian Wyman, a husband and wife pair of poets who have spent 2 decades living full lives while battling a cancer that typically is incurable. Danielle is a lecturer in English at Yale University. Her memoir, released last year, is Holler, A Poet Among Patriots. Christian teaches at the Yale Divinity School. His most recent book is titled Zero at the Bone, 50 Entries Against Despair. Today's episode of Constant Wonder was produced by Eric Schultzka and Lily Jensen, with sound design by Josh Faust. I'm Marcus Smith. Constant Wonder is a production of BYU Radio.
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2: For eons, we humans have considered the cosmos, from the blazing sun and more distant stars in the sky, to tiny life forms at our feet and the roots of trees. We've even tried to figure out ourselves. Aside from what science can deduce about predictable phenomena in repeatable experiments, wonder and awe are never erased. Some say awe is an emotion. Some see awe as a virtue. Whatever happens to us when we find ourselves amazed and overwhelmed in this world of wonders, if our hearts are open, we experience things unforgettable. Sometimes it's something that changes us forever. The Constant Wonder podcast helps you encounter the vast and the small, the human and the wild, encounters we can hardly describe but that leave us transformed. Enjoy Constant Wonder wherever you get your podcasts.
7: BBC News with Sue Montgomery. European football's governing body UEFA says its teams could still boycott FIFA competitions, including the World Cup, even though a controversial proposal to sell a stake in them has been abandoned. The plans announced by FIFA's president Gianni Infantino had prompted UEFA to say it had no confidence in him. Andy Swiss is our sports reporter.
9: UEFA has been the sternest critic of Gianni Infantino's ill-fated proposals, and it insists its threat to boycott FIFA competitions still stands. First, the proposals to sell off the major competitions had to be withdrawn, it said in a statement. And secondly, assurances have to be made that such attempts to disfigure the game in this way will never be made again, adding, these conditions have not been met. The head of FIFA is fighting on, but the crisis at the heart of the global game is showing no sign of easing.
7: The United States has imposed sanctions on Cuba's armed forces minister and the military's supply network. Washington also announced new measures against several other Cuban nationals. Will Grant is our Cuba correspondent.
10: Repeating Washington's assertion that Cuba is a state sponsor of terrorism, the State Department said it was bringing sanctions against five Cuban entities and eight individuals involved in the procurement of military equipment for Cuba's Armed Forces Ministry, or MINFAR. The U.S. Secretary of State, Marco Rubio, said Cuba uses its military and intelligence apparatus to provide material support to violent radicals and terrorist groups. For its part, Cuba has repeatedly rejected all increased sanctions on the island in recent months and says its inclusion on the list of state sponsors of terror is profoundly unjustified.
7: A U.S. Senate committee has voted to hold the former White House chief medical adviser Anthony Fauci in contempt after he refused to answer questions about his handling of the COVID pandemic. The infectious disease specialist invoked his constitutional right to silence last week when he was grilled by senators about the pandemic. It's not clear if the vote to hold him in contempt will lead to a criminal prosecution, as Bernd de Busman explains from Washington.
11: In normal cases, it would go to a full vote of the Senate where it would require 60 of 100 votes to pass. At the moment, there are 53 Republicans in the Senate, which would make that unlikely. So Rand Paul, who's leading this effort, has decided to circumvent that effort, and he's going directly to the Justice Department. But at the moment, it's not at all clear that the Justice Department will opt to prosecute Dr. Fauci for this.
7: At least 30 Yemeni government troops are reported to have been killed in Houthi attacks and military camps in the central part of the country. An official said a missile hit soldiers during their morning formation at a camp in Marib province. World News from the BBC.
12: I'm Marcus Smith, and this is the Constant Wonder Podcast. We focus on the wonder found in creation, anywhere and everywhere. Along the way, we meet amazing people whose experiences of awe inspire us to look for it constantly. A lot of wonder has shaped the life of our next guest, who is, among many other things, a lover of sharks. But before we get to anything very specific about sharks, an icebreaker might help. So first, let's hear just a little bit about snakes.
13: I really take my hat off to my mom, Christine, who said, sure, no problem, you can keep snakes, just keep them in your room. And I said, no problem, except there was one evening where the boa got out and my mother had organized a big party. And as everybody filed into the house, she said, wonderful, here's a drink. And we have a special task for everybody, which is Rachel has lost her boa. It's in the house somewhere. So let's all go find the boa.
12: The leap from snakes to sharks isn't as big as some might think. At least it wasn't for Dr. Rachel Graham. All you have to do is see both animals in the category of creatures that humans tend to marginalize, simply by not caring enough about them. As things turned out for Rachel Graham, she did not become a herpetologist, although she still loves snakes with all their relatives. Instead, she became a marine biologist, who by her own admission has an affection for animals that many other people might find repugnant. If you happen to find sharks or vipers or even stinging or biting insects odious, despicable, well, there's a chance she's going to persuade you to give that up. She makes a convincing case that it's just not helpful, neither to them nor for us, to think like that. Her life mission seems to be to safeguard marine habitat where animals like sharks can thrive. And knowing she can't do it single-handedly,
2: She persuades others to join alongside her. In this episode, as you listen to Rachel Graham tell how she became fully absorbed in the lives and well-being of animals at risk, sharks in particular, I suspect you'll get a little absorbed too. It's almost inevitable because she's so devoted to these creatures.
13: I think I've always been drawn to marginalized animals in part because I'm an only child and I'm very, very curious, but I make friends very, very easily. But I have a very strong sense of empathy and compassion, and I can never understand why people can be so utterly horrid about certain wildlife. Now, we can't include cockroaches in there. That's where I draw the line. But with bats and snakes and sharks, of course, people have this, to me, it's a horrific, irrational fear of them. And I like to try and understand why, especially when they're really not out to get you. And they're highly evolved animals who are coexisting with us on the planet.
2: Rachel Graham's sympathy is far-reaching across a number of at-risk species, from loggerhead and hawksbill turtles to hammerheads and giant manta rays. I should mention skates and sawfish, too, close relatives of sharks and rays with their skeletons of cartilage. They're all called elasmobranchs, but more about that later. Rachel is founder and executive director of a nonprofit called Mar Alliance, which works to preserve the habitats on which these and other marginalized marine animals depend. A brief excerpt from the Jacques Cousteau theme song. To jog your memory, if you happen to be old enough, it was used in television specials that aired for a decade, from 1966 until 1976, and then, of course, for years afterwards in reruns. I watched a lot of those specials, as well as nature specials produced by National Geographic, and at one point I became completely smitten by manta rays. Although to this day I've never seen one in real life. If you have, count yourself exceptionally lucky. It's just not the most common experience. And there's so much to gush about just thinking about these elegant swimmers. Mantas have what you could call charisma. And as a bonus, their babies look like cute little puppies. They are, in fact, called pups. And few other sea creatures mirror the flight of birds so nearly. That happens when they fling themselves out of the water. They do indeed become airborne for several seconds. Now, I know I'm talking a lot about manta rays. Once you get going on it, you can hardly stop yourself. But at some aquariums, people are found around pools or tanks where you're allowed or even encouraged to touch other species of ray. I'm not talking about mantas now. The only aquarium in the United States with manta rays is in Atlanta, Georgia. But at one of these hands-on tanks, smaller types of rays make their laps through the water, rising intentionally toward your outstretched hand as they pass you. I've seen this. I've touched these kinds of rays in aquariums. But I also happen to have a fond memory of seeing rays in the wild. So that's where I began my conversation with Rachel Graham. It's about 1975. I'm a Boy Scout. I'm living in San Diego, California, and I'm in a canoe on the salt water at a place called Mission Bay, and we're just kind of gliding across the surface of the water, and I pull up my paddle, and I've got another fellow scout behind me, and with the paddles out of the water, for the first time, I actually peer down to what's below the canoe. We're in shallows, and so it's only maybe 4 to 5 feet deep at the very deepest, and I see a school of small rays, stingrays. I've never forgotten that. I've never been in that situation before that time, nor since. That was just the one moment of my encounter with so many stingrays, so close. That kind of a moment, I know that you have had many more of those moments than I have, just by virtue of the nature of your job, and I'm gonna talk about a few of them. Maybe we go to Sinai first, just off the Sinai Peninsula, and an encounter that was, dare I say, life-changing for you?
13: Absolutely. The Sinai encounter was indeed life-changing. So Sinai is absolutely a magnificent place. It's this incredible desert area that's sandwiched between Egypt in the west, and then you've got Israel in the northeast and Jordan in the east, and magnificent mountains that drop into a scintillating azure sea. And you'd think, well, what could ever actually live there? But once you actually put your head underwater, it's this explosion of life and biodiversity. It's one that, you know, it's a key biodiversity hotspot. And little did I know at the time that it also holds a whole host of great fish, big groupers, snappers, emperor fish, and sharks. And I'd heard about this incredible assemblage of gray reef sharks that would happen around December, January. It was supposed to be a mating aggregation. And I thought, whoa, sharks. I've always been fascinated by sharks ever since I was a very little girl. And off I went with a dive group, rolled over backwards from the boat. Down we went past the beautiful, multi-hued, soft and hard corals, purples and pinks and whites, and pushed away from the wall at a place called Ras Mohammed, which it means Mohammed's head. And it is this one site that's kind of jutting out from the tip of the Sinai Peninsula into the Red Sea. And I'm looking, staring into the deep blue. I am at home. To me, it is my sanctuary. And little did I know, I hadn't been diving for very long at that point, but I was so excited. But I turned around to look for my fellow divers, and then I turned back around to the deep blue, and the deep blue is now filled with sharks. And there were these gray reef sharks that are up to 6.5 feet long, 7 feet long, crisscrossing one another. And they start buzzing me and passing me by, inches away from my body, my hands, my feet, my face. But do you know something? I felt such calm and such relaxation and happiness. Nothing like what people describe in Jaws ever came through my mind. All I could think about is these sharks have had such a bad rap for so long, and that was the moment at which I said, my life, my future, it will be intertwined with sharks.
12: The way you just described it about the calm, the peace that you felt, you've also described this in the past as something that made you laugh.
13: Oh, yes. Sharks, oh my goodness, sharks do make me laugh. You know, they do have different characters. And I've had the really good fortune of coming across some sharks that are a little bit more bold and curious, and others that are a little more timid. I started my career with sharks, actually with the biggest shark of them all. And I will never forget how the first whale shark I had an encounter with, it seemed like, it's like, oh, okay, my size is not intimidating enough for you. I'm going to be doing a jumbo 747 over your head and see how that changes your perspective. And it did. I mean, all 25 feet of it just swam directly over my head. And it really felt like you were at the end of a runway and a Boeing 747 was actually lifting off over you. I couldn't help myself. I wanted to touch it. So I lifted up my hand to try and touch its belly. And this is an animal, it couldn't even see me anymore. Its eyes are, you know, 12 feet down the other way. And yet it sucked in its stomach. It could feel where my hand was. It sucked in its stomach, its belly. And it just made an indentation of where my hand would be. So I could never actually touch it. And it just silently glided over my hand. And every time I tried to lift my hand higher to touch it, it would just suck in its belly a little bit more until it had swum away. And I said, I'm hooked. I love these whale sharks. So in Sinai, my serendipitous encounter with 50 plus gray reef sharks and a mating aggregation was the first indication that, yeah, I think my life is going to be intertwined with sharks. But it took me several more years and many professional experiences before I found myself underwater again, working in a large international project looking into fish spawning aggregations, which is where fish come together in large numbers to reproduce. And a lot of people may not know, but many of your snappers and groupers that you might find on your plate actually reproduce by letting go of eggs and milt in the water column. And then those eggs get fertilized, rise to the surface. And what we discovered was that whale sharks were coming in fairly sizable numbers for that area, over 25, 30 animals, to gobble up that caviar near the surface. And it was during that particular project that I completely fell in love with whale sharks, and we found out a lot more about this largest of fish.
12: Was it there near Belize where you... You talk about a whale that had a strange habit of poking people's bellies with its face, its mouth or something.
13: Mr. Facey. Ah, yes. What an amazing whale shark. And I even managed to capture Mr. Facey on film. So whale sharks can be quite curious, and they're certainly not really scared of anybody. The only things they seem to be rather scared of are orcas, actually, as we've come to discover more recently. And one day, he was about 18, 20 feet long. One whale shark came up. He was a juvenile male, and maybe looking for a date, who knows. But he came up and decided to swim directly towards my two assistants at the time, Julie and Mia. And he kind of looked at them, gave them the small eye, an eye, by the way, which is indeed very small. And it's a little bit spooky because they can roll their eyes back into their head. No kidding. And he decided, okay, I've seen enough of them, and swam over to me. And I'm there with my camera gear and everything. And he proceeds to park his snout right in my belly. And we're at 70 feet deep. I'm thinking, this is a very odd first date. And he just sits there 70 feet deep. I love to do my Mr. Facey talk, which is, hello, what's this? And I'm kind of like, dude, really, I need to kind of move away from here. But he wouldn't let me go down or move to the side. So I ended up having to climb over his head. And that meant that I was literally crawling on the top of his lovely 5 foot broad head that's speckled with white dots and just lovely, lovely design. And pushing off of his first dorsal fin. And do you know what? He just hung in the water with this kind of like, where'd she go? And then he'd like, oh, there you are. And he'd swim back around and he'd do the same thing to me again. And he did this three times until I practically ran out of air. And I found I had to go up to the surface. So they can be very curious. They're very attracted to electrical stimulation, which he's probably getting that from the strobes on my cameras, etc. But it was interesting that he did that to me, not to the assistants. And I love Mr. Facey, and we've seen him occasionally around the Western Caribbean.
12: Over time, Rachel got to know this creature better. And the name Mr. Facey always seemed apt. It's a description of someone who's cheeky, someone with an attitude, and the name just stuck. She could recognize him every time she saw him, and not just by virtue of this cheeky behavior.
13: Mr. Facey and every other whale shark out there has a unique spot pattern on the side of its body, almost like a thumbprint to identify every individual. And because of that, over 10,000 animals have been identified worldwide. And in our region, through the work of many colleagues over the course of 20 years, including Mr. Facey, we know we have about 2,200 whale sharks in the Western Atlantic.
12: Could you tell us a little bit about the anatomy of the whale shark as it relates to, if its face is near your gut, it's not going to be able to really chew on you.
13: No. So whale sharks are, you know, being the largest fish in the sea, remarkably, there's an inverse correlation with the size of the food that they can eat. And usually they can't ingest anything larger than the size of your finger down their gullet. And they are mostly planktivorous. And so that means that they're straining plankton out of the water. And then they're kind of coughing it into their gullet and swallowing it. They can also eat fish eggs. They eat small jellyfish, small squid and such, but really they pose no threat to people. And so it's a wonderful intro to the world of sharks to be able to actually meet a whale shark in person, because there you're overwhelmed with size, beauty, grace, like Mr. Facey, great curiosity, and yet at the same time, you know that they haven't the least bit of interest in you in terms of food. And in fact, I'd like to stretch that out and just say the vast majority of sharks are really not in the least bit interested by people. And I think it's worth mentioning that when you do have an incident or an encounter, and unfortunately a very rare fatality, globally less than 10 during the year, it often is mistaken identity, or people are fishing in turbid waters and they don't want to let go of their fish. And that's usually how those incidents happen. So whale sharks give you the opportunity to swim with the largest fish in the sea. It is a shark, and it will feed your sense of wonder and take you back to being a child.
12: Dr. Rachel Graham, shark lover, shark expert, one of the world's most vocal advocates for the preservation of their habitats. She's our guest for this episode of the Constant Wonder Podcast. I'm Marcus Smith.
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12: This is not just fun and games. This is serious business of tracking animals. Is the population going up? Is it declining? You're doing science. I'm wondering if in that work you do, if it ever just becomes normal, or if you still have time to just sort of climb over the top of a whale shark and feel kind of incredulous that you're even there.
13: You know, every time I'm in the water with a shark, be it a whale shark, be it its closest cousin, the puppy dog of the sea, the nurse shark, or others, I'm still wowed. That wonder, that excitement never goes away. And by the way, I don't climb on top of whale shark heads anymore. That was just under duress. I had no other option. I try to always tell people, hands off the wildlife, please. But I have never lost that sense of wonder, the sense of curiosity. And in fact, I think those are two key elements to driving forward my work with sharks on a professional level. And this is very important, to have that sense of wonder and curiosity. Why? Because right now, the state of sharks is very poor indeed. 37% are now threatened with extinction. In sharks and rays, collectively known as elasmobranchs. And we have a lot of work to do to try and restore populations and rewild the seas with these incredible species, which count over 540 for sharks and over 650 for rays. A lot of people don't realize how diverse elasmobranchs are in terms of species. So I think you need that sense of wonder to keep you going, especially when you see the impact of large-scale fisheries around the world on these species.
12: Never before have I had opportunity to say the word elasmobranch. So today's a good day for me, just because it's such a fun word. Elasmobranch, it has a specific meaning from Greek. It just means a thing with gills that look like metal plates. Or at least scientists who used Greek thought so. So just to reiterate what elasmobranchs are, beyond that, we're talking with Rachel Graham about a subclass of animals that includes sharks and rays, but also skates, and I cannot fail to mention the improbable elasmobranch called, for obvious reasons, a sawfish. Rachel insists none of these creatures, with rare exception, is normally a threat to humans. But like many other people, I do fear stingrays. And sawfish, I'm assured, are docile. But man, that appendage for a nose that looks like the most wicked chainsaw anybody's ever seen, it could easily bring on a nightmare or two. All of these sea creatures have populations under intense pressure, many of them critically endangered. Elasmobranchs first emerged over 455 million years ago, which makes them actually far more ancient than the early dinosaurs, insects, mammals, or even trees. But sharks and company are on the ropes now.

0: quite some time. Far less charming was the attitude of the human seafarers toward smaller shark species. Heyerdahl and his crew would reach into the water to yank shark after shark onto the deck to suffocate. He wrote that they were clearing the water of sharks to be on the safe side in case any one of us should fall overboard. Now, I'm not exactly sure how big that slaughter really was, but there's another type of regularly targeted fish that first caught the attention of a horrified young Rachel Graham. It became an indelible memory for her that she's told about fairly often. If you've never felt sympathy for tuna, Rachel's story could upend that for you.
1: I think a lot of the work that we do, especially in the natural world and in conservation, has been shaped by some kind of a visceral experience that we've had, or some kind of a wondrous experience that we've had in our youth. I've been fascinated by marginalized animals for a very long time, and I include in that the sharks, the bats, the snakes, and more. But I'll tell you something that was a gut punch to me. When I was about 7, I grew up in Tunisia in North Africa, and we were on the coast and watching the tuna run. And they have these, they're known in Italy as matanzas. I cannot remember what the Arabic word is, but they're setting out nets to catch tuna during their annual migrations. And what I saw was just this massive capture of incredibly frightened tuna, blood everywhere as they were clubbing them, and water and blood swirling around my legs. I was horrified. I could see men with clubs and nets, boats herding. So I saw tuna in the water. That's where I was seeing the blood. And it hooks and clubs. And, you know, it's kind of like those Game of Thrones slow-mo war scenes where when you replay your memory, you're just kind of, oh my goodness, everything goes in slow motion and you just see the violence of it and the gore of it.
0: Yeah, the way you paint the picture, I'm imagining that they have gone out with their nets and they're sort of corralling and pulling the catch closer and closer to shore so they can make the kill.
1: That's exactly it. I mean, they were cutting off the migratory path, corralling the animals, and then trying to get them into ever shallower waters where it was easy for them to handle and to dispatch them. I just remember very bright sun. I just remember very bright beach and just the general feel of it was overwhelming. It was a gut punch. And on that point, I then learned that the next year we were talking about maybe seeing the tuna, but I was too impacted by it. I didn't want to. And then we found out that there were no tuna, because they'd caught a vast majority of them in previous runs. And so that there were no tuna runs.
0: You processed this as a 7-year-old, 8-year-old?
1: Yes.
0: You put together the fact that one year the tuna were there, the next year they were not there, and you had been there to see how the fisheries worked.
1: I didn't process it to that point. I had just heard that the tuna were not running anymore. And so, of course, as a curious child, you're like, well, why? And this is a question that so many people ask, you know, why aren't the fish showing up? Why don't we catch as much? And I love what Daniel Pauly, who is an eminent fisheries and fish ecologist, said. He said, because we've eaten them all.
0: And now that you just said the word child, I do want to go back again here. As a child, bats, snakes, before you even got to sharks? And there was a room in your parents' apartment where you said, that's going to be the animal room, and your parents went with that? And describe that child.
1: intensely curious child, curious about everything, being an only child also. Yes, I had friends, but my friends were mostly in nature, mostly wildlife. But when we moved to Tunisia, we were in the middle of the old city, the Medina in Tunis, and I loved animals, and my parents knew that. So they dedicated one of the rooms in this very old sprawling apartment to the animals. I had ducks, bunnies, hamsters, guinea pigs, you name it, I had in there. Now, at that time, snakes were not on

0: the roster. But I did have scorpions because we would get scorpions from the Sahara. My ability to keep snakes happened a little later on. And I really take my hat off to my mum, Christine, who said, sure, no problem. You can keep snakes. Just keep them in your room. And I said, no problem. Except there was one evening where the boa got out and my mother had organized a big party. And as everybody filed into the house, it was a very big party. She said, wonderful. Here's a drink. And we have a special task for everybody, which is Rachel has lost her boa. It's in the house somewhere. So let's all go find the boa. And everybody thought it was a big joke until, of course, the person who hates snakes the most found the boa in a closet. I've never heard such a scream before. But yeah, it just shows that not everybody likes snakes as much as I do.
1: And the party attendees were not told about the scorpions, I trust.
0: I didn't have scorpions at that time. No, okay. No. I had done away with the scorpions, put them back in the Sahara.
1: But you said that we brought back scorpions. Does that mean your parents joined you in bringing them home? You would take an excursion, a field trip with your parents out?
0: Well, my father is a photographer and my mother became a photographer as well. And we had one of those VW pop-up top campers that we got off of the line in 1971 in Frankfurt. And that's what we traveled down via Sicily across a ferry that I thought at the time was going to sink into Tunisia. And it was with that VW camper van that we would make these huge forays into the Sahara and other parts of Tunisia. And we saw the most incredible wildlife. And it was a time when there weren't many folks from Europe that were visiting those areas. And in fact, those were the backdrops for Star Wars and The English Patient, and Raiders of the Lost Ark.
1: But you beat the film crews to the deserts there, I think.
0: We did beat the film crews. However, we were living there when Star Wars, we were living up in Tunis, but we had heard that there was this big film setup going down in the Sahara, and boy, we'd all like to go and visit it. And we didn't really know what it was. And then, of course, it came out and it was Star Wars. And they're talking about planet Tatooine, where Tatooine is actually a village in southern Tunisia.
1: If wonder didn't first well up during childhood, well, nobody would use the expression childlike wonder. And a childhood spent in Tunisia, I think that's just as viable a venue for these formative moments of life as any other place on Earth. We're going to hear more from Rachel about her early encounters with the enchantments of nature, the sorts of things that eventually tugged her as a grown-up in the direction of marine biology. I'm Marcus Smith, and this is the Constant Wonder Podcast.
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1: Shark lover Rachel Graham is with us. Dr. Graham is founder and executive director of a nonprofit. It's called Mar Alliance. They work to preserve various crucial habitats on which many endangered marine animal populations depend. As Rachel and I were talking about sharks, we had a bit of a bonding moment, quite coincidentally, actually. We discovered that we both cherished a set of the very same books in childhood, back when we were old enough to read, but, and you may remember how this was, when illustrations were still the biggest thrill in a book.
2: When I was very young, my parents had an encyclopedia set, and I was mesmerized by the marine life depicted in that encyclopedia. It was prepared for children, the World Book Encyclopedia. Color spreads, full-page spreads showing different types of species. You had that too?
0: I had the World Book. Oh, that was a gift from my American granny, and we got it shipped over to Tunisia, and the World Book Encyclopedia was my world. I'm an only child. And so I spent years devouring it from A to Z.
2: Yes. And what you do at a certain age is you're overwhelmed by the pictures. And eventually you get into the text. But I would open up the spread that would show things. Well, elasmobranchs, for example, from the sharks to the hammerhead sharks to the rays to the sawtooth, the skates. I would look at these things. And I just want to talk hammerheads with you, because from my childhood, I just thought that was so exotic and so bizarre, with the eyes out on these extreme appendages. What on earth is going on with a hammerhead?
0: Oh, I absolutely love hammerheads. I mean, of course, whale sharks have a special place in my heart, but hammerheads, oh, so well evolved. That head, known as a cephalofoil, the very odd head that you've seen in Pirates of the Caribbean, all kinds of people reproduce them in every way, shape, and form. But they're highly evolved to be able to smell chemical trails, for example. So you've got your olfactory bulbs that are far apart, and they're able to actually follow a chemical trail because there's distance between the two nares where the water is flowing through, and they're getting the sense of what's in the water. And they're better able to triangulate where their prey might be. Those heads also provide them with lift. So when they're swimming forward, it's almost like the wing on a plane, and it keeps their head up because all sharks pretty much are negatively buoyant. And so they need adaptations to give them some lift. So they're not having to constantly swim really hard in order to maintain their place in the water column.
2: I'll risk a quick aside here, just because Rachel mentioned Tatooine. Well, ever since she said that, I just can't quite get Star Wars out of my mind. I want to say that a hammerhead would fit right in with the motley crew of exotic space creatures in the cantina on Tatooine. But more seriously now, how could you not think of hammerheads as marvels of engineering? They've evolved, as Rachel has described them, in a miraculous way to hunt their prey by triangulation, because of that wide head assembly, which Rachel called a cephalofoil. You know, maybe these sharks could be called head wings instead of hammerheads. I'm not likely to win anybody over with that idea, because you know how people tend to like drama in something that sounds menacing. Even if we all know this animal doesn't attack by hammering anything, I just assumed they didn't when I was a kid even. Just imagine the pain of putting your eye on a hammer and then going off and striking something. Kids aren't dumb. Anyway, these sharks have sharp teeth, you know, and that's what they use. But back to their naming and their reputation. Headwing just doesn't hype things enough to boost the brand. And I just love saying hammerhead. It feels so good. And savoring that illustration of one amid all the other sharks halfway through Volume S. If Dr. Rachel Graham has taken such delight in hanging out with animals that often get shunned, we're now going to turn our attention briefly to one of the most shunnable of sharks, unless I suppose you happen to be a fan of, an animal like a pit bull. The bull shark actually looks ever so slightly like a pit bull, IMHO, or at least has a reputation just as fierce. Yet, for all of that, Rachel has a warm spot in her heart for this creature, which is considered by many to be the third most dangerous of sharks, coming in after tiger sharks and great whites.
0: Just a few days ago, I was diving off of the World Heritage Site, also known as Coiba National Park, and it is a biodiversity hotspot for Panama. Roll over backwards, I go down. The water is a little bit greenish. It's quite cool, actually. There's a thermocline, so it's going down to about 19 degrees, which is, generally speaking, pretty cool at this time. I'm very quietly settling myself on the bottom, because what I'm hoping to see is one of my other favorite sharks. I think all sharks are favorites, but they're another favorite shark. And these are bull sharks. And sure enough, in no time flat, one bull shark starts sweeping by. It's about 6 feet long. Another one, 7 feet. Another one, about 6.5. And before I had to move on to another site to check on one of my acoustic receivers, I'd seen 5 bull sharks in the end. It was absolutely fantastic. And not in the least bit interested in us, just probably looking for some good fish to feed on, and swooped by, checked us out, and then went on their merry way.
2: Biologists depend on reliable data. And getting that good data often comes from tagging animals that are moving around. Personally, I don't know if I'd rather tag a tiger or a shark. I'll do herbivores. Thank you very much. Rachel Graham, she could tell you a lot about tagging. The basic idea, of course, is that tracking animals helps you find out their patterns of feeding, their cycles of migration. You get a sense for the ebb and the flow of their lives over time and over space. And especially important, you get to learn where this natural ebb and flow are disrupted by humans. All of this tagging business, if it's done thoroughly, can reveal if wildlife conservation measures that we have undertaken are really even benefiting the wildlife and safeguarding the ecosystems. Nobody wants to waste time or money chasing after solutions that just don't line up with reality.
0: Just to give you an example, we find out that manta rays are actually not using the marine protected areas in Mexico that were in part set up to protect them, and they're mostly outside of the protected areas and in the middle of key shipping lanes. So what needs to happen there? Well, you could try to negotiate with the manta rays and say, dudes, could you please move into the marine protected areas? But they don't respond to WhatsApp or email. And not only that, they find that their food isn't as good there as it is maybe in the areas that are part of the shipping lane. So then what you need to do is expand the marine protected area and then negotiate with shipping companies, just like they've done with the right whale in the Northeast U.S., to see whether you can divert traffic, etc.
2: So you're in the field making nice to manta rays so you can tag them, and then you have to go on land, and you got to love the maps too if you're following migration. Are you running the gamut of those kinds of activities?
0: I am a huge map fiend. I love maps. Everything for me is very visual, and especially when you can start overlaying the maps with all kinds of other environmental conditions. So you're looking at what is the sea surface temperature? What is, for example, the chlorophyll A, which is a proxy for potential food for these large planktivorous animals? Then you start to see, oh, maybe there's a trend here. Maybe this is why they're avoiding this particular area, but they're really focusing their time in this other area where there seems to be a lot more food and the temperatures are warmer than 27 degrees Celsius, which is something that they prefer.
2: Now, your activities are in large measure about reversing population decline. And so you work, yes, in the field and yes, with maps, but you're also dealing with populations that might not really be on board yet with what Mar Alliance is trying to do. Would you tell us that story of, and I think this is a hammerhead shark story too, where you had a taxi cab driver conversation. You changed somebody's point of view, I guess.
0: Yes, that story with a taxi cab driver named Mauricio White in Panama, no less. He was fishing for snappers or everything over in the Caribbean side of Panama near Colon. And one day he was giving me a ride and he said, guess what? We caught some hammerheads. And they were baby hammerheads, and he's kind of taking his hands off of the wheel, and I'm thinking, don't do that, please, because who knows what we're going to crash into. But he's showing me the size of the hammerheads. I'm getting completely excited because we're looking for nursery sites for these critically endangered scalloped hammerheads wherever we work, because one of the easiest ways to try and repopulate sharks is to try and protect those nursery areas where they are pupped, where they are born, and where they grow up during some of the most vulnerable periods of their life. So he's telling me about these baby hammerheads, and of course I gingerly ask him, so after you hook them and you pull them out of the water and you're looking at them, and What did you do with them? And he said, well, I released them. And I made my friends release them too. And I said, oh, you did? That's great. Because I don't finger point. I don't want to tell people what to do. I want people to make those decisions themselves. He said, we've had so many rides together. I've taken you to the airport back and forth and all the rest. And you always talk sharks and you told me all about hammerheads and everything. And I know how endangered the species is. And there's no way we were going to keep it. Of course, we're going to put it back in the water. And I thought, that's how this happens. When you inspire, you educate, you engage, you get people excited. In his spare time when he goes fishing, he's taking down data for us and letting us know what he's finding, what he's seeing, so that we have more eyes, more people, more excited people out there who actually want to conserve their own resources as Panamanians.
2: I asked Rachel to tell me more about building alliances with others, mostly about her approach, because she seems to be unusually successful in winning others over to wildlife conservation.
0: It's just an approach that I, you know, full credit to my mother. She would take me into the field with her work and with women and micro enterprise in the Middle East and North Africa and other parts of Africa. And it's an approach where you put yourself into other people's shoes, which should be the basis of any good social or micro enterprise work. You listen. You address priorities and you try to come up with win-win strategies. My big focus is I really want us in Mar Alliance, my organization and my team, to be a big part of rewilding the seas with long-lived threatened marine megafauna like sharks and rays and turtles and such. But that is not always the priority for the communities we work with. And we work with communities because they're on the front line of any conservation efforts. If they're not engaged, if they're not on board, then you haven't a hope in hell for sustainable conservation. So it's taking what I learned with my mother on the terrestrial realm and then applying it really in the marine realm. And so working first and foremost with fishers and fishers' families and finding out what their key priorities are in the marine realm and seeing how we can find a match between what we're trying to do, which has repercussions not only locally, nationally, regionally, and internationally, but also what are some overlaps with their priorities as well. So that has led to a whole program that I've run for over 20 years where I ask them, so what are you curious about? What are things that kind of make you wonder in the sea? They are the explorers of the sea that are unfortunately the unsung heroes of marine exploration. They come up with great ideas, great questions, and it's many of these questions that have helped drive research around the world, specifically whale shark research. I mean, those basic questions of, are they coming here every year? Is it the same whale sharks? Are they male and female? Are they spawning? Where are they pupping? All these questions have formed the fundament of most of our research, for example, with whale sharks around the world. And now they're an integral part of our team. And so we make decisions on what we're going to be doing next based on a mix of their curiosity, what community needs are, and what global needs are for that particular species.
2: As I learned more detail about sharks from Rachel, two things emerged quite clearly for me, kind of like dorsal fins jutting up out of the water. Dorsal fins, by the way, they generally number two. There's the classic first dorsal fin. That's the one everybody recognizes. Then there's a smaller one further down by the tail. So the first big fact that emerged for me is that these species can live very long lives. The second, less conspicuous fact, which goes very well with a little dorsal fin, is that we still know surprisingly little about sharks on the whole. For instance, turns out we don't really yet know exactly how long some species are able to live. But I'll let Rachel handle this whole issue of lifespan.
0: So this is what makes sharks and rays really very special, is that they tend to have what we call slow life histories. They take a long time to mature. In the case of what we were talking earlier about bull sharks or nurse sharks, it takes them about 15 years plus for a female bull shark or nurse shark to actually reach sexual maturity. We don't know how long many of them can live. We do know the great white can live over 70 years. We're able to estimate at least 100, potentially over 130 years for a whale shark. But really, the winner takes all species is the Greenland shark, which by measuring the eye lens or doing a dating method on the eye lens, which doesn't change over time, they were able to determine that Greenland sharks can often reach over 400 years in age. And potentially, because there's a margin of error in the dating approach, they can potentially reach at least 540 years. And the thinking is that they're not reaching sexual maturity until 150 years. So I always like to say, imagine you have to wait 150 years for your first date. People can do the math. That's why we're seeing such horrific declines in sharks. And there's another thing to remember. As we develop these skills to age these animals, we're finding that many of the finfish, the fish that you buy in the supermarket, the red snappers, the barracuda, and more, are actually a heck of a lot older than you could ever imagine.
2: I've never spent any time considering the age of red snappers, but Rachel's mention of it, that led me to look it up. Do you want to take a guess? Recent research indicates they can live to be over 80 years old. Obviously, not all of them survive that long. And with very aggressive fishing, fewer and fewer these days get a chance.
0: Some of these species, also it takes them 2 years to gestate their young, and they'll have very few young. In the case of manta ray, it's a whole year. And most often they produce one pup, as we call them, that kind of shoots out like a little burrito or rolled up carpet, unfurls its wings, and then flaps off.
2: Is that a live birth? It doesn't come out of an egg case?
0: So most sharks and rays actually give live birth. About 70% of sharks and rays, so over 1,200 species, give birth live. And manta rays are one of them, coming out like a little baby burrito.
2: If a landlubber like me can give a little bit of thought to the age of red snappers, well, why shouldn't I also be able to reflect for a little while on the live birth that happens with a manta ray baby and its mother? The offspring, they come out all rolled up, and that makes perfect sense to me. Their wing-like pectoral fins, those need to unfurl out in the open water. You can actually see this happening on a couple of extraordinary YouTube videos. I highly recommend going there. I watched one just yesterday, and you get the sense that a manta pup is kind of like a human fetus. It's all confined in a tight space for such a long time before birth, it's just not easy to unfold. That outside world, it's a whole new game, and it takes a while before you can stretch. And if Rachel Graham's description, baby burrito, isn't enough of a mic drop for you, well, the whole situation got me thinking of the possible scenario for, let's say, a large litter of sawfish emerging from their mother. They're elasmobranchs, too. How are they born? Think of the parallel rows of thorny teeth running the length of those little baby noses. Once again, YouTube to the rescue. I recommend watching the first ever filming of sawfish live births. It's footage taken by members of an expedition to the Bahamas. The researchers were from the Florida State University Coastal and Marine Lab, with participation from NOAA, the National Oceanic and Atmospheric Administration. I felt a great deal of relief for the mother when I learned that the babies at birth have a temporary sheath. It's quite thick. It covers their needle-sharp teeth, and it doesn't fall off for a week or two after birth. That long, bill-like protuberance, that nose thing, it's actually called a rostral blade, I've just recently learned. You don't have to remember that. But I kind of think rostral blade is fun to say. Not quite as fun to say as maybe teeth sheath. Thank goodness for the teeth sheath. One more very short story about an encounter with an elasmobranch. That's coming up in just a moment with Eric Schultzke of our production team at Constant Wonder. First, I want to say my sincere thanks to Dr. Rachel Graham for joining with us to give us a glimpse of her work and to share her obvious wonder for these life forms of the sea. She's founder and executive director of Mar Alliance. That's a nonprofit dedicated to saving habitat for threatened marine animals. Today's episode was produced by Eric Schultzke and Mamie Teeples, with sound design by Addie Mangum and Kevin West. I'm Marcus Smith. Constant Wonder is a production of BYU Radio. Now, I started this episode telling about my encounter in childhood with a wild school of rays in the shallows of San Diego's Mission Bay. I actually think Eric's story tops mine, by far.
7: So I was out with my wife on the Berkeley Pier just across from San Francisco, and we were just out on a walk. That pier just stretches way out into the bay, like it's going to go all the way across. The people are fishing off the pier, and one guy pulls up a ray, and it just is, it's sitting there on the pier barking like a little dog. It was the craziest thing. It was so plaintive and sympathetic, and it just looked like a puppy. You know, they have these little faces. And I went running up because the guy was confused, and I just grabbed it and held it to my chest. I pulled the hook out, and I tossed it back in the water off the pier, and it swam away. And I've always remembered that as kind of like this great little nature encounter story, until a few weeks ago I told it to Marcus getting ready for this show, and he was like, "Are you sure that was a good idea? Wasn't that kind of dangerous?" And I was like, "I don't think so." And I looked it up, and I was like, "Okay, maybe you're right." But yeah, got away with it.
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17: BBC News with Sue Montgomery. US researchers say they have used artificial intelligence to design completely new viruses, the first time whole genomes have been successfully designed by AI. The breakthrough has been heralded as a significant turning point in science, but has also prompted questions over safety and biosecurity. Here's our health and science correspondent, James Gallagher.
18: This is a significant leap in the power of AI. It's already been used to invent new antibiotics and vaccines, but this is now a whole genome, the entire genetic code of a virus, being designed by AI. The work was performed at Stanford University. The AI was trained using DNA from a range of organisms. It was then tasked with designing new viruses known as phage that infect bacteria rather than people. Out of 300 AI designs tested in the lab, 16 were able to infect and replicate inside E. coli bacteria.
17: The United States has imposed sanctions on Cuba's armed forces minister and the military's supply network. A series of companies and individuals have been targeted, making it harder for international companies to do business with Cuban state-run and military-owned enterprises. Among those sanctioned is the chief of the general staff. The US government is facing mounting questions about the state of its military arsenal after President Trump angrily denied reports of a munitions shortage that could hinder its operations against Iran. It comes after CBS News reported that the Pentagon had gone through much of its global stockpile of long-range precision missiles during the war, citing two unnamed sources. Here's Bernd de Busman.
19: In a post on Truth Social, the U.S. president said that the U.S. had massive amounts of munitions, with more being manufactured as necessary. Mr. Trump also dismissed reports that he had confronted his defense secretary, Pete Hegseth, over the alleged shortages. His comments come as the administration faces mounting questions about the vast expenditure of weapons during the war with Iran and its ability to face renewed outbreaks of sustained fighting in the Middle East and combat other global threats.
17: European football's governing body UEFA says its teams could still boycott FIFA competitions, including the World Cup, even though a controversial proposal to sell a stake in them has been abandoned. The plans had been announced by FIFA's president, Gianni Infantino. Here's Dale Johnson.
20: You've got to remember, he has a great deal of support around the world outside Europe. And really, at the moment, this is very much a European campaign, despite some other criticism. It's really only Europe who's been prepared to put themselves out there and say that it wants Gianni Infantino to step down because they've lost confidence in him. But if they're going to depose him from his position, they're going to have to find a way to do it, because right now it's just them against Infantino.

0: Welcome to The Lisa Show, where we take a good look at life. It's impossible to have any significant conversation about the internet and social media without eventually touching on one topic, safety. It's a concern on everyone's mind to some extent, and that's especially true for parents. In the Lisa Show's series on your online persona so far, we've talked about how we present ourselves to the world through social media in different ways. And while I'm sure that's a concern, there are often bigger worries on our minds. What if someone gets access to my personal information? What if my kids meet someone shady online? How can I keep up with all the new tech coming out to keep me and my family safe? I mean, I'm having to worry about things that 10 or 20 years ago, we never dreamed would be issues. As a mom of five, I'm constantly and consistently amazed about how the conversations around technology have changed in 15 years. I mean, I didn't think I'd be having conversations about artificial intelligence and TikTok in the way that I have this last year alone. 15 years ago, I was worried about the ramifications of my kids being obsessed with their Tamagotchis or electronic pets. And now I couldn't care less about that. Now, news organizations and outlets are reporting the epidemic of loneliness in our country, specifically citing a national need to reform digital environments to critically evaluate our relationship with technology. We are not, as a society, doing well. And it's time for us to reevaluate where we're going and this constant change. One of the hardest parts of this issue is that technology is changing every day. It would be impossible to cover all of the tools and methods for protecting your kids and your information in one podcast. So in today's show, we want to tackle the principles of safety that won't become outdated when a new iPhone is released. I want us all to know that we're not alone in the struggle for safety and that there are steps that we can take that will prepare us for whatever new tech or social platform gets thrown at us next. Later on, we'll hear from a data privacy professional and a mental health expert about how we can use the internet as safely as possible. But first, I talked to my friend Ricardo about an experience he had with a scammer. And while not all of us are going to be scammed, I think the emotions he felt are similar to what we all feel when we think about online safety.
1: Well, my name is Ricardo Rosas, and basically, this year, I've been about to be scammed twice, and it has not been fun.
0: Ricardo works as a full-time graphic designer and is the first to admit that while he considers himself to be online savvy, he's no computer expert. He told me about one of these scam attempts when his wife received a call from someone claiming to be an Xfinity technician.
1: We didn't really give any second thought to it because in the past, we got a phone call from Xfinity and they told us that we were paying too much for our internet plan and that we could be saving $100 if we switch our plan. They didn't ask us for any personal information or account or anything like that. That wasn't any issue. But last week, this person called. My wife answered, and because they have called once before, we were like, okay, we're not going to really question it.
0: Ricardo told me about how the so-called technician told Ricardo that his online settings were incorrect and that they would have to change them manually.
1: So basically, this person sends me an application that I install on my home computer to be able to remotely view my desktop. So he's there. He's looking at the terminal, and he shows me. He told me to type something. I forgot what he told me to type. But I didn't know that through terminal, they could see everything that was in my computer.
0: The technician told Ricardo that because his setting had been incorrect, he was eligible for a $600 refund. And all he needed to do was log into his bank account so they could wire him the money. It was then that Ricardo knew that something was wrong.
1: And I told him, I don't want to do that because you're connected to my computer. He was very persistent. He told me, well, type in the notes that you decline the refund. I'm like, okay, I type. And he was like, I guess that's it, but just stay connected. As soon as he hung up, I called Xfinity and I talked to a real technical support. And they told me, yeah, we will never ask you to log into your account. We will never ask you to get into your computer remotely.
0: I asked Ricardo how he felt in the moment when he realized he was so close to being scammed.
1: Just a strong feeling of anxiety and vulnerability in a bad way. I think that there's vulnerability that is empowering, but this is the bad one where you feel people have taken advantage of your good heart and your honest efforts. And I felt violated. It's not fun.
0: Ricardo specifically mentioned anxiety and vulnerability. I think that these are two emotions that a lot of us feel when we think about exposing ourselves and our kids to strangers online. We want to use online tools to make our lives easier, but it can be scary to be vulnerable with our personal information and our emotions when there are so many ways that people can take advantage of us. And that anxiety and vulnerability doesn't only apply to financial scammers and online predators. There's also an emotional vulnerability that comes when we meet new people online that can be scary and sometimes dangerous. There's just nothing like the feeling of vulnerability when you put yourself out there online and you don't know how it's going to be received. For me specifically, if I'm on a new group, for example, I'm on groups for widows, and it's really vulnerable to sort of post what you feel because you don't know how it's going to be received. And it's about a topic that's particularly vulnerable and emotionally charged. The same is true with dating sites online. I find myself posting things and thinking, well, is this really who I am? Am I really representing myself correctly? Are they? And it feels very emotionally invulnerable to be able to put yourself out there knowing that you might be misinterpreted. With that in mind, I talked to both a mental health expert and a data privacy expert. The mental health expert will help us learn how to protect ourselves emotionally while navigating the internet. But first, the data privacy expert will help us get started avoiding scams and predators online. Here's Trent Ray, founder of the Cyber Safety Project.
2: So one of the things that we also focus on is looking out for the red flags. So what are the types of questions that someone you don't know might be asking you? And knowing exactly what is my personal information, what is my secure information, what should I never share online? And I think that's really important for them to know, even writing down as a family your list of our personal and secure information, things that we would never share online. That's really important. And then how to understand maybe some steps to walk away from that situation if we've discovered that we're in it, like blocking the user, reporting that user to the Apple application. What conversations can you have with me as your parent? Where could we get help and support even through online services if something is going wrong for us? So really, again, empowering kids to know the steps. And when we talk about them with kids, they then see us as someone that has some knowledge about this stuff. So if something goes wrong for them online, they're going to have confidence that they can come and talk to us about this.
0: Now, you heard Trent say the phrase going wrong a couple of times. So what does going wrong actually look like when we're online? I think that there are some obvious answers, like a scammer getting access to your bank account or a dangerous person interacting with a child. But I think there are also some less obvious ways to go wrong online. Things like getting stuck in a doom-scrolling downward spiral that really hurts your mental health, or saying something hurtful to a stranger that you wouldn't ever say in real life. These subtle ways of going wrong can be hard to recognize and even harder to talk to your kids about. More often than not, my kids always assume that they know more about technology and social media than I do. So what can I do as the adult to help insulate them from the negative forces that are all around them? Here's what Trent had to say.
2: Well, first and foremost, building a positive relationship with your children and talking positively about technology is so important. I think a lot of kids that we talk to say that they feel as though their parents are maybe naysayers of technology, constantly nagging them about why technology is not good, or that get off your devices. And that creates a bit of a barrier, I guess, for young people to feel that their parents or their trusted adults in their world are the safe people to turn to ask for help and support. Here in Australia, we survey young people that we work with, and we found out that one in three young people would turn to a parent first if something went wrong for them online. That means 2 in 3 kids wouldn't speak to their parents if something was going wrong for them online. And we really wanted to interrogate why that was the case. And one of the big reasons is that they're scared that their parents are going to flip out if they tell them that something goes wrong. Or they're also worried that their parents are going to take the devices away from them if they've maybe made a mistake online. So I do think we need to be thinking differently about our dispositions around technology conversations with our children. And if we can be talking positively and openly about technology and how we're using it, the challenges that we might be personally facing as grown adults using technology, are all small ways that over time we can build their capacity and understanding about why it's so important to stay safe online, but also how we can do it too.
0: There's sometimes this tendency, or there was with me back in the day, to say something like, well, this is all too much. It's just too much time, brain space, and certainly too many different gaming systems and cords and accessories, and none of them are compatible, and you always have to buy a new system. I don't know. It's not worth it. It's just a hassle. So let's just not mess with any of it, right? And I get that tendency. It's not like buying a board game in a box. It's HDMI cords and mess, and there's the time of regulating it and understanding it. And then when I had relented, thinking, well, okay, it's just games, it was suddenly online and strangers can play with you. What? When did that happen? And it sounds horrible, but you don't know anything about it because you've never played it. You didn't grow up with this kind of technology. That's how I felt when it first all unfolded with my kids. My kids, unknowing to me, were playing on an open server before I even knew what that meant. And that was a huge mistake. I asked my oldest, who taught himself coding, which is so smart, but again, completely out of my comfort zone, to sort of hold off once I understood what that meant. And we talked about my fears and him not having any fears. And after our conversation, he decided that the best option was to set up a private server for our family and friends, people that we know in real life, to play. Now, my oldest, Miles, taught me how to evaluate technology better by asking me calmly, you know, at like 12, what are you afraid of? And I would say something reasonable like, well, I'm afraid of you guys talking to a bunch of creeps online who are either going to steal your identity or your innocence and then find out where we live and kidnap you and show you gross things. And because those were the things that I was really scared of at that time. And how funny is that? Because now I'm scared about a lot of different things. Anyway, that's another topic. Miles wasn't worried about that because he was confident of his skills, but in my estimation, underestimated the emotional and social, you know, power of his 14-year-old self. So we continued to have these kinds of conversations. It's not just about not buying the stuff or setting time limits on how much they play. It's having the conversations. Why are you going online? What are the reasons? What do you get out of it? Is it helping you reach your goals in life? Is it helping you become a good person? Are you being smart? Are you being safe? So now my kids will answer those kinds of questions because they seem to have a real answer instead of just an answer that's concerned with control. My kids know that if they answer those questions to me confidently, that I'll be satisfied. But it's this ongoing trust and conversation that is the real intensity of monitoring our identity online. And this is the tricky part of parenting. You know, we're never going to be totally perfect about this because we're never going to be perfect about any aspect of parenting. But building that trust is just as much about admitting our own failures or ignorance as it is about sharing what we do know. Trent had some specific advice for handling the mistakes that we'll make, both parents and kids, along the way.
2: Well, I think that the key word is mistakes, and we're all human and we sometimes make them. And one of the best things I think we can do as parents for our children is to tell our kids that there's no thing that you would ever say or do that I wouldn't forgive, or a mistake that we couldn't work together to solve. And I think if we can have that conversation with our kids, that will build their trust to come and talk to us if something goes wrong, and maybe even showing them some of the mistakes that you made, because it's real to them. It becomes a story. It becomes more contextualized. But if you can say, well, I've decided to remove that post of our house where it has our house number on it, because it's not safe for us to have our address online. That's an introduction to the conversation about, well, why is it not safe to have a photo of our house on the internet? So that you can start that why conversation. So many kids tell us today that, you know, parents are telling us, be safe, don't do this, don't do that online. But what about the why conversation? Why is it not safe for us to behave that way online? And if we can help them understand that, that empowers them to make better choices.
0: These mistakes that Trent is talking about can be obvious, encountering something inappropriate online or falling for a scam. But they can also be subtle and not as easy to detect. Like I mentioned earlier, online safety is a lot more than just protecting your passwords. There are things that on the surface don't seem bad, but that over time will be corrosive to our mental and emotional health. So in order to get the full picture of how to be safe online, I talked to mental health educator and author Natasha Devon to complement the advice that we heard from Trent. Here she is explaining one way that using social media can impact our mental health.
3: Well, it's interesting because I think when most people hear the words online safety, they think of things like having two-factor authentication on your apps and not clicking on phishing links on emails. They think of keeping your information safe, whereas I'm much more concerned with our emotional safety online. And that has to do with how much we are happy to share. And our understanding of how far the information we put out about ourselves on the internet can travel, who can see it, how it can be used, and the impact that being part of this, you know, thinking about this in relation to mental health and my work in advocacy, something that I had to do was I had to create a version of my story that is true. It's all completely truthful, what I share when I'm talking to young people and at events. But it's not all-encompassing. It doesn't include every single trauma I've ever had in my life. It gives an overview of my story. It gives a narrative that hopefully will help the audience to learn something. And I had to do that because sharing your story over and over again and talking about things in your life that have had a really profound impact on you can be an exercise in kind of re-traumatizing yourself over and over and over again. And I think in a way, the act of being online is an act of creating a version of your story that is as authentic as it can be without having to revisit things that you're not necessarily ready to revisit. And I think one of the most common pitfalls is seeing an online conversation and thinking, I am perfectly placed to contribute to this because I've been through that, or they're describing my struggle or my identity, but not taking a moment to think, am I ready to have this conversation, or is it still too raw for me to be able to do that?
0: I love the way Natasha frames the decision to share online. It's not just about whether you're sharing delicate personal information or not, but it's also about how sharing this information will affect your mental health. I asked Natasha for advice on knowing when to share.
3: Sometimes it's okay to sit this one out. That's a piece of advice that I would give. So to give you an example of something that's happened really recently, yesterday here in the UK, one of our politicians, a very high profile politician who is a black woman, made some comments in a national newspaper, which many people consider to be anti-Semitic. And I'm sitting there going, okay, I have black elements of my heritage. I have Jewish elements to my heritage. I have so many thoughts. I've done so much deep thinking on this issue. And then I looked at some of the conversation around this news story and I thought, actually, do I want to put myself through that with people who haven't done deep thinking, people who are bringing their own experiences and their own traumas to the table, people who are angry, actually, and want to express their anger online? Maybe I'll just sit this one out. It's a really useful piece of advice, I think, for any young person to go, do you know what? You don't have to jump in with both feet straight away whenever there's a trend, whether it's on TikTok or Instagram or whatever it is. Sometimes it's okay to opt out.
0: Now, something that I've learned, especially in the last few years of tense online political conversations, is that this can be extra complicated when it comes to topics that hit close to home. We'll be right back.
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0: Welcome to The Lisa Show. There are certain parts of my identity or things that I feel so strongly about because they personally affect me and my kids that I immediately have my senses up when I encounter them online. So things like my religion or sexual orientation or political beliefs that I feel really strongly about, those kinds of flags immediately give me an emotional response. And then I read what is said about it. And that secondary response makes me a little bit more invested in whatever is being said. If I feel like anyone is saying anything remotely negative about me or my family and what we hold dear, our personal beliefs and the way that we want to live our lives, it is really hard for me to respond in a measured way. And I think that's true of all of us, that when we have a strong emotional response to something online, it can be more tempting to engage in a way that is unhealthy or unsafe. I love what Natasha had to say about this. Here she is.
3: There's a brilliant book, actually, by an author called Ashley Doty Charles, and it's called Outraged, Why Everybody's Shouting and No One's Talking. And she encourages us to see our outrage as like currency in the bank. You have to spend it wisely. So she, you know, sets out her stall at the beginning by saying she is a black lesbian. So she's a woman, she's a lesbian, and she's black. So she says, you know, if I was outraged by everything that is outrageous in the context of those three communities that I belong to, I would be outraged all the time and I would burn out and I would very quickly become exhausted. So what she has chosen to do instead is just to pick the issue or couple of issues that she is most passionate about, where she can bring about tangible change, and focus her energies on those things. And I always say that, particularly to the teenagers that I work with, a lot of them are really into

0: becoming advocates on subjects that we feel passionately about while still staying safe and protecting our emotional health. Now, something that's been a struggle for my kids for a long time has been finding role models. I mean, we all know the big joke about how all kids now want to be a famous TikTok, you know, influencer. And some of the information that comes out of influencers and specifically male artists and musicians and rappers that have come out in recent years have really emotionally impacted my kids. They have been devastated to find out that their favorite musicians have failed in some moral way or turned out to be somebody that they didn't think that they were. And they've had a real hard time trying to come to terms with, well, should I still listen to this artist? Do I still follow them and like them? Or am I becoming complicit in this kind of behavior? And these are interesting questions, especially online, to have as people report different information, finding out what's true, and then being able to deal with it. But what I've been surprised with is the real emotional response and sort of this distance that my kids have had of saying, oh, well, is everyone awful? Where are the role models? And being able to have those kinds of discussions about who we look up to and why and what kind of art we consume and why and our reasoning behind that has taken up a lot of mental health conversations in our home, much more than I ever had with my parents. I asked Natasha about what advice she has for young people looking for someone to look up to.
1: This is a really important aspect to the discussion, I think. And I think for any adult in a young person's life, the tendency can be to dismiss role models because you don't understand what they are offering to young people or what young people are getting out of them. And therefore, the conversation is not necessarily very productive. So we had this recently with, we had a very misogynistic online influencer who gained an enormous amount of traction with boys and young men in particular. And what was happening was teenage boys were asking their teachers in assemblies what they thought about this influencer and then recording it secretly and then posting it to TikTok and tagging the influencer in it in a kind of look, you're being talked about way, and thus kind of adding to the traction that he was getting online. So I think actually a better approach and certainly the approach that I took was to say, in as non-judgmental way as possible, okay, what is it that this guy is offering you that you think is valuable? And, you know, boys were telling me that they often were feeling anxious and like they didn't understand what their place was in the world. And here was somebody who was giving them a very structured, very simple set of rules to live by. And it's like, okay, well, if that's what you need, let's point you in the direction of other people who will give you that structure that you're craving, but not in a misogynistic way with this kind of hateful philosophy and hateful ideology attached. So I pointed them in the direction of some other male role models online who, you know, would be better for them overall. So it is, you know, it's really difficult because there's 3 billion people on the internet and some of them are incredible role models and some of them aren't. But I think we always need to start from a place of curiosity rather than judgment when having those discussions with young people.
0: I love that idea from Natasha of starting from curiosity rather than judgment, which I also heard on Ted Lasso. We're all looking for connection, and the internet can be a wonderful place to meet new people from different walks of life. And yet, again, we have a loneliness epidemic that's cutting years off of our lives as much as heavy smoking. And our teenage girls, especially, are more depressed and anxious than ever before. So we're not using technology in a way that's good. I particularly had felt that during the pandemic, like lots of people. But after the death of my husband, I felt a loneliness in a different way that I haven't ever felt before. And I found some widow support groups and some widow support groups outside of my religious tradition and within my religious tradition as a way to connect with people who have been through what I've been and are going through what I'm going through. And connecting with them online, there was

0: something about that sort of anonymity, but also closeness, that has helped me feel connected in a way that I wouldn't have another way, because I just know myself that I wouldn't walk into an in-person widow-widower support group without at least making sure that I knew what sort of the environment was before I went in, which is exactly what I did. And so this online community facilitated a way for me to meet other widows and widowers in real life. And that kind of connection, that example of just using technology as a way to introduce me, a real connection that I was looking for that I could not find in my real life, is a success story for me. And I know that other people have experiences like that. It's why we're drawn to it. But whether it's a support group online or a dating site or an Etsy site, it all requires a certain level of vulnerability, and that can lead to potentially unsafe situations. I mean, we've all heard stories of extreme cases like catfishing or predators. I asked Natasha how she suggests approaching meeting new people online. Here's what she had to say.
1: Well, I think the first and most important thing to, in terms of newbies to the online environment of any age, but particularly children and young people, is to understand that people are not who they say they are online. And that can be in the most obvious sense of somebody can adopt an entirely new identity. But it can also be in terms of we edit out anything about ourselves that we think is imperfect or embarrassing or a flaw in how we show up online. So when we are forming connections, I always think of it as like you're sending in your representative into the online space. So your representative is forming a connection with somebody else's representative. And that doesn't mean that that connection can't be valuable, but it does mean that it leaves you a little bit vulnerable in terms of what else you might discover about that person. So it's important to hold a little bit back. And I think as well, there's this... this is not strictly related to what you asked, but it's kind of following on from what I just said. There's a tendency to buy wholesale into online role models or people you form a relationship with online. And you're like, I love them. I love everything about them. I love everything they do. And then the minute they do something that falls outside of that idea of them that you have created in your head, you go, okay, I hate them now. You know, people are imperfect. I always say it's okay to say, I admire this about this person. I love this aspect of their work. I love this aspect of their character or their personality. That's what I really respect and admire. But that doesn't mean that they are my personal guru.
0: Ultimately, it can be so hard to keep up with what's changing, from new social media platforms to new tech to new scams to new ways to make genuine friends online. It often feels like an impossible challenge to try and stay ahead of it all when it comes to our kids. Trent told me about a specific mnemonic, content, collection, and connection, that can help us identify unsafe online spaces.
2: The number one thing that we encourage parents to do is to make sure that you've got enough of an open relationship with your child that you, A, understand how they're using that technology when they are playing online, and making sure that we're supervising them in communal and open spaces, particularly for young children when they're online. The second thing that we really encourage you to do is to know that one game or social network that your child uses and look out for three things. It's the three things that you need to know. You need to look out for the content that they're going to see and be exposed to. So a quick Google search, a YouTube video on that tool or website or game, first and foremost. So what content will they see and be exposed to? Secondly, we want to look out for what information is collected about our kids. So that the three C's I'm using. So content, collection, and connection. So the collection is, you know, what kind of questions does it ask my young person when they're signing up to build an online profile for a game or a social network? And then the third thing is, how can people connect with my child? If we know how that tool works, we also will be able to find and locate privacy settings, well-being settings that we can switch on and turn off to help our child set them up safely. And we encourage parents to do that with their children.
0: I love Trent's mnemonic. First, understand the content that our kid is consuming in this specific online space. Second, understanding the collection that is happening. What information or data is that space collecting from your child? And third, understand the connection that is happening in that space. Who is your child interacting with? And who is reaching out to them? Identifying the content, collection, and connection of any new social media platform or video game will give us a groundwork for keeping our kids in a safe, constructive space. You know, there are other ways, of course, that I want to keep my kids safe online. But I find that most of my conversations with other parents about the dangers of technology tend to focus on the amount of screen time and what they're doing, like when and how to check content, like we're trying to catch them doing something that we suspect they're doing, or if the game or text messaging is appropriate to our family standards. It's the worst feeling to catch them doing something you know isn't good, because then what? I think they're the wrong conversations. The real conversations and questions are, why are we going online? What are we looking for? Recreation? Numbing pain? Looking for connection? Friendships? Validation? And what are the effects? Or is it working? Or are they feeling, as the data suggests, loneliness, poor body image, comparison, depression, and anxiety? The tipping point, the usage, the time and content will have a different effect on different kids and ourselves. We can't follow a prescribed list of do's and don'ts and expect it to have the same effect on each kid and then wash our hands of the problem. Not just because every kid is different, but because the technology and apps and games and all of it are constantly changing. So these are the conversations that we need to be having with our kids. The day is over where we just monitor everything and expect them to obey. The days of control are over. But the good news is that the kinds of conversations that we have will build trust, will build relationships, will have us connected to each other in real life even more and use the best of technology. And with that in mind, I think that if we're going to be that intentional and deliberate about understanding how our kids are using the internet, why wouldn't we be just as careful about our own usage? Whatever new changes happen year after year, I know that we can be prepared to stay as safe as possible. Safe not only in what information we share and with whom, but also safe in how we let the internet affect our mental and emotional health. And I know that you're worth it, and so is your family, and your mental health deserves to be protected just as much as your passwords. We'll be right back.
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0: Welcome to the Lisa Show Book Club. We're really excited that you're here. We have Shantae and Alexis. Thank you so much for being here.
12: You're welcome.
0: Today, we are joining our conversation on Alone Together by Sherry Turkle. And we're talking about, this really is part three, but we're talking about chapters 5, 6, and 7 today. And if you haven't gone back and seen part one and two, please do. We had some really great discussions about really the foundation and the beginning of this book. And so I want to dive into part three today. And really, in going over three chapters, I was trying to think of, like, what do these three chapters sort of have in common? And I really think that it begs the questions of, like, how can we hope for
12: technology to do for it? You know, what is it, our hope for robots, for technology, for our connection? Like, do we want the right kind of things? Are we asking the right kind of questions? And before we started, we were just having a really fun conversation about how sometimes we think, you know, we have the right sort of mind frame, like with our kids and stuff, like, yes, don't do that, do this. It's so easy for us to tell, but it's hard to tell, like, when you're in the middle of it, when you're in the thick of it. And so we don't really have a lot of hindsight with technology. And I really like when it starts right out with complicities, that artificial intelligence between a mechanical view of people and a psychological, even spiritual view of machines. And I wondered what you really like thought about like the overall ideas of why we have machines and what we hope we can do with them.
13: Oh, I think that's brilliant, honestly. Do you want to go?
12: I do. I mean, this, we're always,
13: I know, we always like,
12: listen, this is why we have you.
13: But I did feel like when I was reading it and just thinking of my life in real time, I was like, okay, life just seems so busy. We're going in so many directions that I would want it to support the areas that don't need human connection, so I have more time for more human connection. But it seems like we're trying to replace it and use it to, like, I don't know, get more human connection, but it's not human at all. And so I think that that's where I could recognize, even in my own life, where maybe I have it flipped, where I'm like, when is it convenient and provides more time for family, friends, and connection and deep relationships? And when is it taking away from that?
12: Ooh, yeah, that's an important distinction.
13: Yeah, no, that's really sort of where my mind was going, of just like, it's such a brilliant invention, right? It does so much. And even just reading these chapters and how children are connecting to them, but my mind kept going, there's a deeper need. You know what I mean?
12: Yeah, and especially for kids.
13: Yes, especially for kids. And I have so much mom guilt around electronics and technology. It eats me alive. But then there are times where I'm like, this is really useful. It's serving a purpose. I think it's separating that, is the purpose to fill a human void? You know what I mean? Mm-hmm. Or is the purpose outside of that that's actually really beneficial?
12: Yeah, I was so struck with when they introduced like new robots, mm-hmm. you know, Sherry with this book talks a lot of case studies, right? And she's like, okay, so I gave these robots to these kids and this is how they responded. And I was so struck by like how they wanted the robots to love them.
13: Yes.
12: They like, as an adult, we kind of play along and we might be deceived, but we sort of go in and out of it. But the kids are like, do you think it likes me best? And things like they're looking for, just like they're looking, we know when they're like looking for our approval and attention as parents and as adults and things like that. And they're trying to make that like kind of initial connection. And a lot of times, like I'm the same way. Like I feel this mom guilt about like, oh, I think, did I give that kid a phone too early? And are they on the internet too? And my kids are older now. And so it's like, well, I'm gonna have to live with it, you know. So I'm sort of dealing with it now. But it was sort of like half and half, right? Like when my older kids were older, and then I made mistakes, and then I changed my mind. But I do notice though that all of our conversations are about like the time that our kids are on it, not the reason why. And I think intent means everything. I really do.
13: Yes, it does. And we were both just talking as we drove here about our kids when they get really stressed. It's like they want it as a decompression and a distraction.
12: Yes.
13: But then it's like, well, are we teaching them coping skills to not have to turn to that like zone out? Mm-hmm. I do it. I want Netflix at 11 o'clock at night, you know? Yeah. And so it's like, but what coping things are we skipping? Because we're letting them just de-stress with electronics.
12: And sometimes it's causing more anxiety because then they're like, they're doing that without me. And, you know, who's really my friend? What does that mean? Yeah. I haven't seen him in real life, but we text all the time.
13: Yeah. And I mean, that's what was interesting to me, the chapter about children and how it mentioned when it malfunctions, like the robots would malfunction and the like anger and depression and the feelings that these kids felt. It's like, oh my goodness, I actually see that with my children when I abruptly am like, get off the iPad.
12: Yeah.
13: You've had enough. Their emotions are so extreme and intense because they're getting something from that, but it's not sustainable, you know? Mm-hmm.
14: Well, even on the way here, I text our babysitter and I said, will you give
13: my little 8-year-old 5 minutes warning, let him know that he needs to get off of his game.
12: Yeah.
13: Yes. And so he right now is doing half day schools because he's had some medical issues. But I can just tell even how he's relied on that as we've gone to doctor's appointments. And when he'll get really stressed and anxious and I'm trying to talk to the doctor, I'll say, oh, here's my phone. And then it's like, we're creating a generation of kids that don't know how to sit at a meal, sit in a doctor's office. And it's like when you give it, you almost have to decide, is this worth it? And what could I be teaching instead? And so even there was the other day, I told him, I was like, just go walk down the hall and then come back in. And that was better because he just needed to move. And we were with a specialist and it was a long, lengthy appointment. But he could just go out, walk down the hall and come back. And I'm like, oh, see, I'm like thinking his needs are something else than what they are. And the phone will fix that, but it really doesn't fix it.
12: Ooh, I think that's such an important point because there's always uncertainty in parenting anyway.
13: Yeah. Right.
12: We're always like, am I doing this right or what should I do? And so it's interesting to like look at what problems we think technology is solving and what they actually are.
13: Yeah.
12: Right. I was just struck by how much the kids just wanted the robot to love them. How much they wanted to like unprovoked like love it. Like a family member, but different. It's different than like a dog or a cat.
13: Right.
12: I don't know. To me,
13: well, and something that I noticed too in that was even just the awareness of being distracted but being there.
12: Mm-hmm.
13: And I think you can see how the kids wanted that connection with a robot, but they want that with us also.
12: Yeah.
13: Where it's like we might be in the room, but if our mind is somewhere else or we're not making eye contact or engaging, the kids are feeling that, and it's making them question. Just like with a robot, is like,
12: totally.
13: Do they love me? What do they think of me? And it's so
14: fascinating.
13: Didn't
14: you think it was interesting, their response to indifference?
13: Yes.
14: Like if they felt like
12: it was worse.
14: Yes, it was worse to that indifference. And I'm like, as a parent, do we ever come off that way? If we're distracted doing other things, how are they internalizing it? It was really interesting.
12: Ooh, yeah. And how does that affect their development? Because I think it's one thing for us to be able to do it with our life experience, mm-hmm. like behind us. But as kids are developing and developing their brains, what kind of adults will they be? And what will they expect from human relationships if they're, you know, raised by robots? And I know that sounds so dramatic, like, but like we're already dealing with things we never thought we would. Like during COVID, like we all were online and our kids were all online a lot more than they normally are, no matter what. We all were. And if you compound that with then like what AI can do now and the conversations that we're having, like it is getting a little bit away from us. And what I like about this book, Alone Together, is that it acknowledges like, okay, so what function do we want it to, how do we want it to serve us? We're still in control. I mean, science fiction drama aside.
13: Yes.
12: I mean, they might already be in control. Please treat us, our robot masters, with kindness and love.
13: Yes.
12: Thank you. But I mean, we can ask ourselves those questions. And it's this idea of like, I love how she talks about this idea of like playing God, because and she talks about in fiction and myth, human beings imagine themselves playing God and creating new forms of life. And now that we have these sociable robots, it's kind of like we're experimenting with this like new dynamic and how we see them. But she said, we're drawn by our humanity to give these machines something of the consideration we give to others, because we reach for mutuality. We want them to take care of, and to take care about us, and then we'll care for them. But then we're also setting them up to hurt us. So if we, you know, just like people do. It's weird because like if we want our kids to learn from them and use it as a tool, if the more human it is, the more that we're inviting, if it's a mutual relationship, for them to hurt us.
14: Yes.
12: It's weird.
14: And
13: it
14: is true that is how human relationships are. You draw close and you are putting yourself at risk to be hurt, disappointed, you know? And so that's a really interesting piece.
13: Well, I was even thinking as you're mentioning that, I'm like, how often do my kids say, I'll ask Alexa versus ask mom or dad at this point.
12: Or figure it out.
13: Yes,
14: or figure it out. Yeah.
13: Well, and even too, you know, people will put cameras in their house and run errands and watch their kids through a camera. So even you saying like, robots, you have to think of it in all of those different ways where it's like, are they kind of taking care and doing childcare and helping with homework?
12: Well, and right from the beginning of the book, it's like robots are created. And in Japan, they've already really like primed the society as like, oh yeah, we're all for this, to take care of their kids as babysitters and their elderly population as caregivers. And everybody has a different reaction to it.
13: Yeah.
12: Right. And those are the kind of conversations of like, okay, so would you let a robot give medicine? Would you let a robot just observe like a camera? Would you let a robot like rock a baby to sleep? Like what would, but we have like swings.
13: Yeah.
12: Like you have to like deconstruct it. Is it more threatening or less threatening if it looks like a human? Like it's weird.
13: It's so fascinating. And I feel like Alexis and I mean, we go and speak and train and one of our fundamental topics is people are priority and learning empathy, connection, human connection, the power of belonging. And so reading this, it's like, huh, where does this fit in?
12: Yes. That's why I think that you were the perfect people to come talk about these particular chapters, because you're so passionate about connection and people come first. Like, how do we talk about it though, when technology can do so much for us? Where is the line, do you think?
13: Oh my goodness, you go first on that.
14: So in the book, it mentions the one thing that the technology can't do, and that's empathy. They can't have empathy. And I think as humans, I think we're losing the ability to really sit and feel with someone else. And even I notice, like with my older kids, because I have a 12 and 14-year-old and then an 8 and a 6-year-old, that even just my parenting style, and I'm sure the influence of technology that didn't exist, that my older kids, I'm like, I think they were able to make some like human connection and ability to see things a little differently than my younger. And I was way more intentional with my older two. But it's like that we will never get from robots. And even if we get it, it will be synthetic still in a way. And
12: it'll
14: so
12: be an imitation of a
14: human. It will. It will be. Yeah. And that ability is just really the foundation of humanity. Like if we get to a point where we are no longer making those connections and we can't connect that way, it terrifies me. It literally terrifies me. So I think we have to ask ourselves those hard questions. Is this replacing any type of human connection? And what could we be teaching instead?
12: Yeah.
14: And just look at kind of the bigger, I don't know, and then what, you know? Like, so, and then what does that mean?
13: And I mean, I think we're in a society where we're always looking for improved replacements, right?
12: Yeah, we are.
13: What's going to be faster? Better? What's better? What will work the same, in, you know, in medicine, in all kinds of areas? And the fact of the matter is, I don't think we can replace human connection.
12: I love that you said that.
13: I don't think it's replaceable.
12: I just feel that in my heart.
13: Yeah.
12: And I just thought, well, is this, are we trying to do that? I think sometimes subconsciously we're trying to do that.
13: Like
12: maybe, and that's why I think we need to talk about it a little bit more, especially with our kids who don't have as much life experience about it.
13: Right.
12: You may think that you're just playing a game or connecting, but all of this time, like you're not, what are you not doing and connecting with real people?
13: Yeah.
14: One of the things that I ask my kids in social situations too, just trying to make good choices with friends and relationships of like, how does it make you feel after?
13: Yeah.
14: And I think even with technology,
12: especially,
14: we can see like, okay, I binge watched this show. Yeah, I was able to kind of escape for a minute, but then how did I feel after? Mm. And even just with people and groups. And I think it's important for us to recognize that. And I can tell when my kids have been watching TV too long.
12: Oh, yeah.
14: They're grumpy and rude, you know?
12: And they're just kind of out of it. And and Sharon in the book says that loneliness makes people sick and the robot is presented as a cure, right? And then they show all of these like different cases where they're used as therapy or in therapeutic ideas like for elderly people and, you know, seniors having somebody or something to talk to. And Sherry takes a step back and says, but like in the long term, do we really want to make it easier for children to leave their parents and not be with them? Is that like, as we learn to get the most out of robots, we may lower our expectations of all relationships, including those people. In the process, we're betraying ourselves.
13: Yes.
12: Because if we are just, I even think of this on a small scale. So like robots, it seems like, well, it's not that bad. It hasn't happened yet, but it has like with phone calls and texting and how much we see people face to face and how often and for what reason. We just want them to get back to us right away.
13: Yeah.
12: Right? Like we expect this immediacy from our relationships that we didn't even a generation ago.
13: It's so
12: and even
13: true.
12: That
0: is affecting our relationship.
13: It is.
14: And I find I get really frustrated with like automated systems.
0: Yeah.
14: Because I always have a story. Like I'm like, well, I need to tell them that this happened because of this. And it's like, press one if you want. And
12: I'm the exception.
14: Exactly. I'm like, I just want to explain to them.
13: They don't have the option that I need.
14: Right.
13: Know?
0: Yes. Yeah. The nuance.
14: It's true.
12: My needs. But it is true.
14: Yeah.
12: It
14: is. And it's just, how do you have an electronic device, a robot, whatever it may be, pick up on those human nuances? I remember when I had my first child, and I was a paranoid postpartum disaster, but he just had all these really mild little cues where he would grunt if he wanted food, or he would do these little things, and I wouldn't let anyone else watch him except for my mom, because I was like, she knows his cues.
0: Oh,
14: you know, she understands those. And so I just imagine robots as a caretaker. Is there any way to program in that level of connection? You know what I mean?
0: No.
14: It almost scares me.
0: I know, because what if there were?
12: Thank you so much for watching the Lisa Show Book Club. We have been talking about part 3, chapters 5, 6, and 7. We've had a really great discussion. If you have time, go back and look at part 1 and 2 as well. Now, coming up next week, we're going to dive into part 4, and we're going to cover chapters 8 and 9, and we're really going to get to the idea of controlling technology. How do we do it? How can we do it better?
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20: BBC News with Sue Montgomery. US researchers say they have used artificial intelligence to design completely new viruses, the first time whole genomes have been successfully designed by AI. AI had already been used to develop new antibiotics and vaccines, but not to construct the entire genetic code of a virus. James Gallagher reports.
21: The AI was trained using DNA from a range of organisms. It was then tasked with designing new viruses known as phage that infect bacteria rather than people. Out of 300 AI designs tested in the lab, 16 were able to infect and replicate inside E. coli bacteria. This study is a clear demonstration of the power of AI to design biology which does not exist in nature. It could revolutionize medicine, leading to new drugs and treatments, but experts have also warned the technology could be used to create new infections and had the potential to cause serious harm.
20: President Trump has signed two executive orders aimed at restricting birthright citizenship after the U.S. Supreme Court threw out his previous attempt. The new measures expand the categories of people whose children would be ineligible for automatic U.S. citizenship and seek to prevent so-called birth tourism, where parents seek to have children on U.S. soil. The US has imposed sanctions on Cuba's armed forces minister and the military supply network. Here's Will Grant.
1: Repeating Washington's assertion that Cuba is a state sponsor of terrorism, the State Department said it was bringing sanctions against five Cuban entities and eight individuals involved in the procurement of military equipment for Cuba's armed forces ministry, or MINFAR. The U.S. Secretary of State, Marco Rubio, said Cuba uses its military and intelligence apparatus to provide material support to violent radicals and terrorist groups. For its part, Cuba has repeatedly rejected all increased sanctions on the island in recent months and says its inclusion on the list of state sponsors of terror is profoundly unjustified.
20: European football's governing body UEFA says its teams could still boycott FIFA competitions, including the World Cup, even though a controversial proposal to sell a stake in them has been abandoned. The plans have been announced by FIFA's president Gianni Infantino. Here's Dale Johnson.
2: The next FIFA tournament comes up in Poland in a few weeks' time. This is the under-20 Women's World Cup. Of course, that means it's in Europe. There's also six European countries involved. Now, are we going to see a situation where UEFA tells its countries not to take part in this competition? So this is the first real time where the threat of a boycott will be tested, because we're not just talking about the senior men's and women's World Cup for this boycott. It's all FIFA competitions, and the first instance of that will come up in a few weeks' time.
20: BBC.
22: You would always say, my solution to your problem will always be wrong. And so instead of doing that, he would say, what do you think you should do? If we do that, what will happen with this thing over here? What could we do to mitigate that thing? And we think that the premier skill for humanitarian work is money.
23: We do.
22: It's asking people what they want. That's the premier skill, and then helping them get it.

0: Welcome to The Lisa Show, where we take a good look at life. Hey, it's Lisa. Let's talk about Mr. Rogers for a moment. Mr. Rogers' Neighborhood was in production for over 30 years. It started in the 60s and ended after Y2K, so a really long time. By the time Fred Rogers actually retired, he was in his 70s. The very last episode aired on August 31st, 2001. Less than 2 weeks after that was 9/11. Because of the circumstances, Mr. Rogers came out of retirement just to film a few more broadcast messages. They were short and a little different from the tone of his show. The point was to comfort children and to help them cope with fear and uncertainty as our society processed that tragedy together. And in these messages, he said something which became instantly a permanent part of his legacy. Look for the helpers. You'll always find people who are helping. It was advice that his mother had given him for dealing with scary times when he was a child. Now, most people have heard or seen this quote and know that Mr. Rogers is the person who said it. And I just think it's so significant that someone who was a household name, who recorded nearly 1,000 episodes, and who wrote songs that a lot of us could probably hum, is remembered so much for this tiny thing he said at a single moment of time, apart from the rest of the work he was famous for. That message had an impact for a reason. And I think that reason is the same one for which it feels relevant today. When you hear about suffering and tragedy and pain, which all of us in the digital age are hearing about constantly, there's a sort of helplessness, especially if that tragedy is far away or it's so big that it feels out of reach. To me, the advice to look for helpers gives me hope, while also quietly suggesting maybe you can be a helper. Look for the people who are helping and you'll find something you can do. When I look for the helpers, I inevitably learn how to help better, and that gives me my hope back. Today's guest is an extraordinary helper. Sharon Eubank wrote the book, literally, it's a great book, on making a difference and meeting needs. Meet Sharon. So when people who are not familiar with you, your humanitarian work, say, oh, hi, it's nice to meet you. How do you introduce yourself?
1: Now I feel pressure that I've got to be really interesting.
0: You are. Just trust it.
1: Well, I usually tell them I'm Sharon Eubank. I'm the humanitarian director of The Church of Jesus Christ of Latter-day Saints. And then they don't know, you know, is that a little thing? Is that a big thing? So I try to say, you know, we spend about $1.4 billion a year on projects. We work in 190 countries. And the most interesting thing is, there's about 6.6 million volunteer hours that go along with that work. And to me, that's the most impressive. That's people working for no pay, you know, to volunteer to try and live that great commandment to help other people.
0: Early on in Sharon's work as a humanitarian, she had an experience that changed the way she saw any one person's potential in the face of immense tragedy and need.
1: In the 2004 tsunami that hit Southeast Asia, and it affected a lot of countries, India, Thailand, but I was sent to Sri Lanka, which had been devastated, this small island off the coast of India. And my project was to help fishermen get their boats and to help seamstresses get sewing machines so that they could get back to work supporting their families. This was 5 months after the wave. It hit on Christmas Day in 2004. So I get there. And there's a guy who's driving me around, and his name is Shanta, and he's driving me, and he's acting as an interpreter. And he said, I want to show you something. So we drive about halfway across the country. There's a big railroad track that goes from the West Coast to the East Coast. And we get out of the car, and I can see that the railroad track is built up, and it's high. You know, it's a rail train. And then there's this big five-car iron train, old-fashioned, big, heavy. When the people heard the siren, they took toddlers and little children, and they thought, oh, that train is up on that track, it'll be safe. And they handed people up into the windows, and they put all the children in the train. When the wave hit the train, it hit it broadside, and it just tumbled it, twisted it. It became a massive, twisted metal wreckage. It was awful. And that train was there, sitting, you know, in its wreckage, and there were all these people camped around it. And I said, why are they here? He said, this was the last time they were together as a family. And so you're looking at people who are still 5 months later in serious trauma. And they came up to me and, you know, they'd touch my arm and they'd say, I lost my baby. I lost my husband. Will you help me? And I thought, I don't have anything in my pocket. I don't have any food. There's nothing in the car. If I explain to them that we're building houses over that rise, I mean, so what? They don't care about that. But I watched Shanta go over to our van and he get out a soccer ball and he pumps it up and he starts kicking it in the dirt with kids. And kids come out of everywhere. You know, they're going to play soccer with him and they're showing off their tricks and he's showing them things. And then a woman who's in a kind of a makeshift shelter, she said, that yeast that you brought me works. You know, try my bread, take a bite. And another woman said, we can't get any washing powder. Can you help us? And he said, oh, I think I know where to get some. And I stood there sort of paralyzed and frozen watching this in front of me. And I realized for the first time in my life, he's more powerful than I am. And it's for very ordinary reasons. He speaks the language. He understands the culture. He's here all the time. I'm here for 3 weeks and then I'm going to go back. But he's here all of the time. And for the first time, I realized, oh, those are the superpowers. It isn't me coming from a, you know, NGO. It isn't me that has access to a large humanitarian fund. It's Shanta. That's what changes people's lives.
0: Having an intimate knowledge of what people need, not an outside perspective or assumption, but the personal understanding between peers is what changes people's lives. This is a big thing, and I'll admit, it's almost a little hard to understand at first, at least for me. Maybe just because you heard the numbers Sharon threw out a few minutes ago. The sheer amount of time and money being put into humanitarian work that she supervises. I hear the numbers and I think, well, that's what's going to make the difference. Tons of resources raining from above. But with a lot of resources, or very few, a trusted relationship goes further. Sharon told me more about how this works, as well as other things that you might not initially think of when talking about impact and helping. One of them being the importance of dignity and choice.
1: When people go through something difficult, I'm thinking of a disaster, but there's lots of other situations too, your choices get really restricted. You know, what you eat, where you live, whom you live next to, all of these things are being decided for you because of the situation where you're in. And of course
0: it's not business as usual.
1: That's right. And we get irritated by that. Suddenly you can't choose where you go to school. You have to send, you know, your kids to whatever has been provided for you. And I think people in restricted situations, poverty is one of them, but there are emotional kinds of poverty. When your choices get restricted, you're going to respond in two ways. You're either going to become really passive and just say, fine, you know, whatever's given to me, I'll just accept. And you lose your agency, your spark to be able to do things. And we get irritated with people if they don't have any gumption. You know, we talk about this, but they are responding to the situation they are in. The other path is that people, they start to get agitated, they're going to stir up some more options. And they become, you know, they stir things up. And so then we think, oh, now this is causing a lot of trouble. They're not grateful for the things they're getting. And so both of those paths are a response to restricted choice. And they're both understandable. We do the same things ourselves. But I think anything we can do in any situation to preserve people's choice. And I was in Northern Iraq. It was really cold. These were Yazidi people that had been driven out of their villages, living along creek beds in November and December. Mm. And so we have these big 1,000-pound bales of coats that we had bought in Turkey. And I watched a 10-year-old girl go over to one, and she, in the depths of the bale, she can see like a sleeve that's pink fake fur, and she's digging around to get that, and she pulls it out. It's so impractical. It comes to her waist. Yeah. You know, it's this pink fake fur. It's probably not very warm, but she wanted that coat.
0: Yeah.
1: And her mother tried to talk her into like some park, and she's like, absolutely not. This is the coat I want. And I remember watching that and thinking it's more important for her to choose the coat that she wants versus the most practical coat. And I think we all feel that. The scriptures are full of the Lord not telling us what to do. He asks us, what is it that you would have me do for you?
0: Yeah.
1: He asks some version of that throughout all the scriptures. He's honoring our ability to choose. Fantastic. I'll do that. That works for you. You used your agency. So I think anything that we do with our kids, with our neighbors, with our HOA, with a disaster situation that preserves people's ability to choose for themselves is 10 times order of something that will be effective.
0: I love that. I think sometimes the tendency is to say, oh, I'm going to it's sort of rooted in ego. I'm going to solve this problem. I'm going to choose. I'm going to, you know, provide for everything. And whether it's conscious or not, instead of saying, well, of course, you know you and your family better or best.
1: Yeah.
0: Yeah. You should be making these choices. How have you seen that play out in sort of local efforts for, you know, humanitarian work?
1: This is maybe the most local effort of all because it was me and my office. But I had a colleague named Patrick Reese. And Patrick had done my job or similar for 37 years. He knows everything about what he's doing. And I'm sure that he thought, why did they hire her? You know, what kind of a background does she have? But he wasn't like that. And he would come into my office and he would help me. He would help me think through the day. But he would always say, my solution to your problem will always be wrong. And I thought, that's not true, Patrick. If you'll just tell me what to do, I'd be really grateful. But he knew that if he told me what to do, I would never be able to do my job without Patrick Reese. And so instead of doing that, he would say, what do you think you should do? If we do that, what will happen with this thing over here? What could we do to mitigate that thing? Is that the decision you still want to make, or do you want to do something else? He would just walk me through a decision tree until I got down to a place where I thought, okay, I feel good about this. He said, then let's do it. And if it becomes a mistake, he said, I'll help you fix it.
0: Wow.
1: It was that. He would always say, my solution to your problem will always be wrong. And so instead of doing that, he would say, what do you think you should do? If we do that, what will happen with this thing over here? What could we do to mitigate that thing? And we think that the premier skill for humanitarian work is money.
0: We do.
1: It's asking people what they want. That's the premier skill. And then helping them get it.

0: Welcome to The Lisa Show, where we take a good look at life. Hey, it's Lisa. Let's talk about Mr. Rogers for a moment. Mr. Rogers' Neighborhood was in production for over 30 years. It started in the 60s and ended after Y2K, so a really long time. By the time Fred Rogers actually retired, he was in his 70s. The very last episode aired on August 31st, 2001. Less than 2 weeks after that was 9/11. Because of the circumstances, Mr. Rogers came out of retirement just to film a few more broadcast messages. They were short and a little different from the tone of his show. The point was to comfort children and to help them cope with fear and uncertainty as our society processed that tragedy together. And in these messages, he said something which became instantly a permanent part of his legacy. Look for the helpers. You'll always find people who are helping. It was advice that his mother had given him for dealing with scary times when he was a child. Now, most people have heard or seen this quote and know that Mr. Rogers is the person who said it. And I just think it's so significant that someone who was a household name, who recorded nearly 1,000 episodes, and who wrote songs that a lot of us could probably hum, is remembered so much for this tiny thing he said at a single moment of time, apart from the rest of the work he was famous for. That message had an impact for a reason. And I think that reason is the same one for which it feels relevant today. When you hear about suffering and tragedy and pain, which all of us in the digital age are hearing about constantly, there's a sort of helplessness, especially if that tragedy is far away or it's so big that it feels out of reach. To me, the advice to look for helpers gives me hope, while also quietly suggesting maybe you can be a helper. Look for the people who are helping and you'll find something you can do. When I look for the helpers, I inevitably learn how to help better, and that gives me my hope back. Today's guest is an extraordinary helper. Sharon Eubank wrote the book, literally, it's a great book, on making a difference and meeting needs. Meet Sharon. So when people who are not familiar with you, your humanitarian work, say, oh, hi, it's nice to meet you. How do you introduce yourself?
1: Now I feel pressure that I've got to be really interesting.
0: You are. Just trust it.
1: Well, I usually tell them I'm Sharon Eubank. I'm the humanitarian director of The Church of Jesus Christ of Latter-day Saints. And then they don't know, you know, is that a little thing? Is that a big thing? So I try to say, you know, we spend about $1.4 billion a year on projects. We work in 190 countries. And the most interesting thing is, there's about 6.6 million volunteer hours that go along with that work. And to me, that's the most impressive. That's people working for no pay, you know, to volunteer to try and live that great commandment to help other people.
0: Early on in Sharon's work as a humanitarian, she had an experience that changed the way she saw any one person's potential in the face of immense tragedy and need.
1: In the 2004 tsunami that hit Southeast Asia, and it affected a lot of countries, India, Thailand, but I was sent to Sri Lanka, which had been devastated, this small island off the coast of India. And my project was to help fishermen get their boats and to help seamstresses get sewing machines so that they could get back to work supporting their families. This was 5 months after the wave. It hit on Christmas Day in 2004. So I get there. And there's a guy who's driving me around, and his name is Shanta, and he's driving me, and he's acting as an interpreter. And he said, I want to show you something. So we drive about halfway across the country. There's a big railroad track that goes from the West Coast to the East Coast. And we get out of the car, and I can see that the railroad track is built up, and it's high. You know, it's a rail train. And then there's this big five-car iron train, old-fashioned, big, heavy. When the people heard the siren, they took toddlers and little children, and they thought, oh, that train is up on that track, it'll be safe. And they handed people up into the windows, and they put all the children in the train. When the wave hit the train, it hit it broadside, and it just tumbled it, twisted it. It became a massive twisted metal wreckage. It was awful. And that train was there sitting, you know, in its wreckage, and there were all these people camped around it. And I said, why are they here? He said, this was the last time they were together as a family. And so you're looking at people who are still 5 months later in serious trauma. And they came up to me and, you know, they'd touch my arm and they'd say, I lost my baby. I lost my husband. Will you help me? And I thought, I don't have anything in my pocket. I don't have any food. There's nothing in the car. If I explain to them that we're building houses over that rise, I mean, so what? They don't care about that. But I watched Shanta go over to our van and he get out a soccer ball and he pumps it up and he starts kicking it in the dirt with kids. And kids come out of everywhere, you know, they're going to play soccer with him and they're showing off their tricks and he's showing them things. And then a woman who's in a kind of a makeshift shelter, she said, that yeast that you brought me works, you know, try my bread, take a bite. And another woman said, we can't get any washing powder. Can you help us? And he said, oh, I think I know where to get some. And I stood there sort of paralyzed and frozen watching this in front of me. And I realized for the first time in my life, he's more powerful than I am. And it's for very ordinary reasons. He speaks the language. He understands the culture. He's here all the time. I'm here for 3 weeks and then I'm going to go back. But he's here all of the time. And for the first time, I realized, oh, those are the superpowers. It isn't me coming from a, you know, NGO. It isn't me that has access to a large humanitarian fund. It's Shanta. That's what changes people's lives.
0: Having an intimate knowledge of what people need, not an outside perspective or assumption, but the personal understanding between peers is what changes people's lives. This is a big thing, and I'll admit, it's almost a little hard to understand at first, at least for me. Maybe just because you heard the numbers Sharon threw out a few minutes ago. The sheer amount of time and money being put into humanitarian work that she supervises. I hear the numbers and I think, well, that's what's going to make the difference. Tons of resources raining from above. But with a lot of resources, or very few, a trusted relationship goes further. Sharon told me more about how this works, as well as other things that you might not initially think of when talking about impact and helping. One of them being the importance of dignity and choice.
1: When people go through something difficult, I'm thinking of a disaster, but there's lots of other situations too, your choices get really restricted. You know, what you eat, where you live, whom you live next to, all of these things are being decided for you because of the situation where you're in. And of course we...
2: It's not business as usual.
1: That's right. And we get irritated by that. Suddenly you can't choose where you go to school. You have to send, you know, your kids to whatever has been provided for you. And I think people in restricted situations, poverty is one of them, but there are emotional kinds of poverty. When your choices get restricted, you're going to respond in two ways. You're either going to become really passive and just say, fine, you know, whatever's given to me, I'll just accept. And you lose your agency, your spark to be able to do things. And we get irritated with people if they don't have any gumption. You know, we talk about this, but they are responding to the situation they are in. The other path is that people, they start to get agitated, they're going to stir up some more options. And they become, you know, they stir things up. And so then we think, oh, now there's causing a lot of trouble. They're not grateful for the things they're getting. And so both of those paths are a response to restricted choice. And they're both understandable. We do the same things ourselves. But I think anything we can do in any situation to preserve people's choice. And I was in northern Iraq and we were providing coats. It was really cold. These were Yazidi people that had been driven out of their villages, living along creek beds in November and December. Mm. And so we have these big 1,000-pound bales of coats that we had bought in Turkey. And I watched a 10-year-old girl go over to one and she, in the depths of the bale, she can see like a sleeve that's pink fake fur and she's digging around to get that and she pulls it out. It's so impractical. It comes to her waist.
2: Yeah.
1: You know, it's this pink fake fur. It's probably not very warm, but she wanted that coat.
2: Yeah.
1: And her mother tried to talk her into like some park and she's like, absolutely not. This is the coat I want. And I remember watching that and thinking it's more important for her to choose the coat that she wants versus the most practical coat. And I think we all feel that. The scriptures are full of the Lord not telling us what to do. He asks us, what is it that you would have me do for you?
2: Yeah.
1: He asks some version of that throughout all the scriptures. He's honoring our ability to choose. Fantastic. I'll do that. That works for you. You used your agency. So I think anything that we do with our kids, with our neighbors, with our HOA, with a disaster situation that preserves people's ability to choose for themselves is 10 times order of something that will be effective.
2: I love that. I think sometimes the tendency is to say, oh, I'm going to do, to, it's sort of rooted in ego. I'm going to solve this problem. I'm going to choose. I'm going to, you know, provide for everything. And whether it's conscious or not, instead of saying, well, of course, you know, you and your family better or best.
1: Yeah.
2: Yeah. You should be making these choices. How have you seen that play out in sort of local efforts for, you know, humanitarian work?
1: This is maybe the most local effort of all because it was me and my office. But I had a colleague named Patrick Reese. And Patrick had done my job or similar for 37 years. He knows everything about what he's doing. And I'm sure that he thought, why did they hire her? You know, what kind of a background does she have? But he wasn't like that. And he would come into my office and he would help me. He would help me think through the day. But he would always say, my solution to your problem will always be wrong. And I thought, that's not true, Patrick. If you'll just tell me what to do, I'd be really grateful. But he knew that if he told me what to do, I would never be able to do my job without Patrick Reese. And so in

0: versus money. How do we shift or go from this idea of we're just going to fix this problem to supporting other people in solving that or just supporting them, period?
1: It takes a lot of practice for us to stop telling people our opinions about what they should do. And sometimes, even when we're working like you and I, if you were working with me and you were asking me what I wanted and you were helping me do some of those things, this is clean because we understand each other, you and I. But when we broaden it out to be able to do something at a bigger scope and we invite other people into that equation, now everybody has an opinion about what things. And so maybe the second premier skill is to be able to sit down with a group. We're all different. We all have different opinions. But let's find something that we agree on and let's find out what each person can contribute to that goal, and then let's hold each other accountable for group work. Group work is of order, you know, 50 times harder, but that's where you get scale. That's where you get impact. And so I wrote in the book about, I made this up, I don't know what to call them, but I call them a trusted network. This is a group of people who all care about the school or all care about the medical clinic or all care about HOA. I'm talking about, you know, the place where I live has an HOA, and we're all different and we all have varied opinions about what color the doors should be and where people should park, but we all want to, you know, do something. And so we can agree on that. We each take assignments and we come back and we say, you know, you didn't follow through. I'm sorry I didn't. I'll follow, you know, and if we can bond that group, even though we're different, now you can run a whole bunch of topics through that. We may have bonded about the water system, but now we can bond about the literacy that's being taught in the school. Or once you learn to work together, you can bring a whole bunch of topics through that. And I think Pamela Atkinson in Utah, and if you don't know her, she's an advocate for people who are unhoused. And she's consulted with 5 Utah governors. She came out of poverty herself in England. She's a deacon in the Episcopal Church. She's very good at building consensus with people who are very different. You know, people are always asking her, how are you getting along with the Latter-day Saints? You know, how are you working in Utah? And she has these rules that she published and 10 rules for building consensus. But one of them is she'll tell people straight up, I disagree with you 75% of the time, but I still like you. Our relationship isn't on the line just because we don't agree. And I think for especially where we are right now in our society, that's a very helpful construct.
0: It really is very helpful.
1: Yeah, I don't agree with you. You don't agree with me. But we're still neighbors. We're still friends. Yeah. We still like each other. You know, we're not putting our relationship on the line versus cutting it off and saying, I can't have anything to do with you because of XYZ.
0: Which we see, unfortunately, a lot.
1: And it doesn't help our society.
0: No.
1: This is a society built on we don't have to agree on everything and we can still work together.
2: This is a pivotal skill in helping, being able to create consensus, especially amongst the people who are willing and able to help or who share a common investment in the same societal need that they're trying to solve. It almost sounds like a type of professionalism in a way. It's a very intentional effort to recognize and honor others' ideas who you might not necessarily agree with in order to create and keep momentum as a group. Just as a side note, I know, because you've told me in messages and online, that a lot of people who listen to this show feel like people pleasers. So if that's you, if you have that hyperactive sense of empathy that compels you to get people on the same page, here's a place to use it for good. Find a cause and help create consensus so that the effort of diverse groups of people work together for good. I love it.
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5: One thing that I hope sticks with our listeners, which is not just the feeling of, I love knowing this new thing, or I love having met this person, but often it's, I love knowing something I can do that I didn't know I could do. And it's as simple as saying, that person really has become my neighbor. What a simple thing I could do, even to just stand outside and say, I'm glad you're

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3: But taking a step back for a moment, if you're thinking, where do I start? To make the most difference as a helper, Sharon answers this question all the time and has some questions for you to consider.
4: It's going to be very unique what people do. People say, what should I do to start? And I'll always tell them, go sit down with your mayor or the principal of your junior high and ask them, what do you need? When I live in the community, I care about this. What help do you need from me that I can do? And they will tell you things you never thought about. It's not going to be hygiene kits necessarily.
3: And you've learned this by working with 190 countries. This is true anywhere in the world.
4: This is true. But I also think, you know, don't shy away from getting involved. Run for office. Write an article in the newspaper. Talk to your neighbors. You know, canvas something. Start something. Make your voice heard. And I will never discount the power of prayer. Every individual can pray because there are things we can't do anything about. And we can access the greatest outside power, which is God, to say, in faith, I'm asking for your help.
3: Asking, what do you need? Is as effective right here at home as it is halfway across the world. Needs are everywhere, and that question will lead you to where you can provide the most help. And if you're hoping to get involved with, say, a humanitarian organization, and you're unsure if it's going to have an impact, Sharon has some questions to consider in that case as well.
4: When I talk to people who are just getting started in humanitarian, and they say, well, how do I know if something is good? How do I know if it's a project?
3: Yeah, there's a bunch of rating scales. There's different organizations that can prove the effectiveness. How long do you, if it's new, how do you, I mean, there's so many questions in that question.
4: Yeah. And a lot of vetting needs to happen if you decide. But I use a little vetting process. It's five questions that I ask myself. The first one is this what the people ask for? Did we assume what they wanted, or did they tell us this is what we want and this is the timing when we want it? That's the first one. The second thing comes, and it's built around self-reliance. What are the people willing to do themselves? We're going to fill in the gaps, but what can you do in this that you know, let's have you do whatever is possible for you, and then we'll bring some resources to fill in the gaps. So what are you willing to do yourself? Number three, what can the community do? What kind of volunteerism can we bring about this? Not to get free labor, but to invest other neighbors in this cause and help them know each other, learn about each other. Let's do this as a community. The fourth thing is, when this problem comes up next year, are you in a better position to solve it yourself? Or do you just come back to the organization, I need coats again, I need food again? What is it about this project that will make us stronger in the future? And that's the sustainability. And then the fifth one is what we're talking about. Is it a local solution for a local problem? Because as much as, you know, it's exciting to bring in other technology that they don't have in this setting, and we know it'll be helpful to them, they can't reproduce it next year. And so in the end, it doesn't do any good to bring in outside technology. We have to bring in something that can be serviced and repaired and maintained and duplicated at the local level. So we need to scale whatever we're going to do to that level, or it just falls apart and it breaks and it's over.
3: Oh, I love that. In a world that's overwhelmed by global crises, especially now, how do you stay motivated to act locally and really believe that our small efforts are going to matter?
4: Our society right now is full of stress. It's somehow designed to just bombard us with things that we can do very little about. So that 24/7 news cycle is hard. Even for me, I read a lot of news, and at night I just think, I can't read about this anymore.
3: Yeah.
4: I can't think about it, even though it's for my job, and I have maybe greater ability than some people to respond. There's a lot of stuff on social media that is toxic, you know, and gets inside my head and like, why is that? And it makes me dissatisfied. And I think we have more access to information than any other time. So it's easy to be upset. It's easy to be dissatisfied. It's easy to flame people in the comments. And I think it helps me to step back from that. It helps me to spend time in nature, helps me to build my relationships like you and I are doing, you know, just talking.
3: Yeah.
4: And it helps me to serve, do something positive. So if I encounter a problem that is too big for me, I can't do it. I'm reading about the genocide in Sudan.
3: Right.
4: And it just feels so heavy. And how can this be the 21st century? I can't do anything about that. But I can do something about the person who's from Sudan, who lives two blocks over from me, who needs to go to the dentist, and would I give her a ride? There are smaller things that I can do that relate to those big problems. And it takes some creativity. You and I were talking before we started. Rather than just thinking about kits and quilts, which we always do.
0: Which we're super good about, or like in a casserole and thoughts and prayers, which is great.
4: It's great.
0: And listen, I'll take it all.
4: Yeah.
0: But yeah.
4: Can we be
0: what
4: a little
0: else?
4: Bit more creative on
0: yeah.
4: those kinds of things? And if you don't know where to start, that question that I just asked of sit down with somebody and just say, I'm totally serious about wanting to do something that will be meaningful to you. What do you need most?
0: I'll tell you, you know, in my own individual life, when I was at a point of crisis with my own family, that was the most loving question that somebody asked me in the midst of grief and trauma and emergency was, they said, I don't know what do you need right now? You know, and really listened, instead of just responding with what they thought I did. And that there, I can't understate how meaningful that is. We all know what that feels like. I think on an individual level, when we need something that we can't provide for ourselves and the feelings that that brings up. And then when someone who you know that it just is doing it out of love and for no other reason, no ego, no, you know, performative act or anything, and the kind of impact that that can have, not just on a person, but a family. And an entire like generation of that family, it really can have an impact. You've probably seen that all over the world.
4: I'm actually living it right now in my life because a 23-year-old young woman in my family was killed in an accident on Saturday.
0: Oh, I'm so sorry.
4: Yeah, hit and
0: oh,
4: so it's been such a shock to my family, and you know, of course, we're just frozen and sad. But I've been so touched by people who have. Besides bringing food, you know, some of those traditional things that we always do, you know, somebody said, do you need a car to drive because the car was damaged? Absolutely. And somebody lent a car.
0: Oh.
4: And somebody said, let me tow that car over to it and get a couple bids and I'll deal with your insurance on some of those things. And they're just helping that family in very meaningful, creative ways. And it's been so helpful. And I feel loved. I feel such kindness from them. I barely know them. And yet they've really reached out. And, you know, for them, they'll go on next year. They won't think about that. But I will think about that forever. It will always be in my cosmic universe of people who really helped me at a time when I needed it.
0: Hearing Sharon talk about this brings back a flood of memories from times in my life where people have done such small personal things at times where I truly needed it. Those little acts of service changed me, and I remember them vividly. They were the kind of thing that no flood of resources or fixing could have helped, but they were part of my healing. I've often said that if nothing else, I want my kids to be kind. And so when I'm reflecting on the kindness I've received and the difference it made, I inevitably start thinking about my kids and how I hope that I've raised them to be people who intentionally serve in the same way. And so I had to ask Sharon what we can do to help pass along the spirit of giving and helping to our kids. It feels like there are a lot of options, mission trips, clubs. Is any one of those ways better to help young people get involved and give back?
4: Every person needs to learn these principles by experience, not by hearing about them, but we actually have to do things with our hands. And the church has set up a platform called Just Serve. It's free to the community. We're bearing the cost of it. And it's because we want to weave social fabric back together. We want people to have experiences where they live. So you can go to the app or the website. You can put in justserve.org and you put in your zip code. And all these volunteer experiences will come up of things that you can do. And if I were trying to think about where can I take my kids, I'd have my kids sit down and say, all right, we're going to look at 15 of these. Pick two. Let's do two
0: oh, yeah,
4: of them
0: you
4: as
0: choose.
4: A family.
0: Have
4: yeah.
0: a choice.
4: Yeah, you sit down
0: oh,
4: and look.
0: Wow.
4: And then I'll go with you or you can invite your friends or whatever you want to do. But let's do these things. And then this is the most important thing. After they've had the experience, we need to process that experience. What did you learn? How is it different than you thought? If we volunteer again, what do you want to do, you know, next time? And let them process what it meant, because that's how you learn by doing. And I know I was just in Las Vegas at a Just Serve High School, Shadow Ridge High School. They had 120 kids meeting after school at this Just Serve Club.
0: Wow.
4: Run by a junior named Lauren, who was up there, you know, not an adult in sight. She's giving people their instructions, and we're going to go over here, and this is our third project. Wow. We're going to do this for our fourth. The leadership that she was showing, I was so proud of her. And the younger generation has leadership. They don't want to just consume opportunities. They want to create them. And anything we can do as adults to help facilitate that creation and their leadership, it will change everything about the way that they see the world and what they want to do and maybe the things that they think should happen to them and what they can do for other people. So JustServe.org.
3: JustServe.org is available to everyone. It is free, and I've used it. It's an awesome way to give back locally, to get other people involved in what matters in your community, and to give spontaneously when we want to help but you don't know what to do. Plug and play service. I'm so grateful to Sharon Eubank for the masterclass in being a helper. She told me in so many different ways that the most powerful place to give is wherever you are. Chances are high that you already know the person that you can help the most, or that they're close by if you start looking and asking around for ways to give back. I keep thinking about what she said about the volunteer hours being the most impressive part of the humanitarian resources that she oversees. I believe it. No amount of money or infrastructure or donated items can replace the power of having a person in your life who sees you, loves you, and is looking out for the needs that may not be obvious or might require creative solutions. To me, that's what it feels like to be loved by a savior. It doesn't surprise me at all that the most powerful, impactful, efficient, and accessible way to help is to follow his example in life of always making time for the people in need that surrounded him, sometimes in very small, specific ways, one at a time. You're listening to The Lisa Show, and we'll be right back.
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8: I think one theme that comes up that I do think is useful in thinking through is this idea of what is love, and is love selfish or is it not? Mm-hmm. And are we devouring people with our love?
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8: Welcome to Proofread. I'm Tyler. With me, as always, is
10: Casey.
8: And we are your co-hosts or fellow travelers through the world of books, right?
10: That's right.
8: Yeah. As we like to say, we want to help people read books they want to read.
10: Exactly.
8: Right?
10: Not everything is worth your time.
8: Not everything's worth your time, right? We spend a lot of time thinking about books, thinking about writing. We both teach writing.
10: Mm-hmm.
8: And this podcast is designed to get you thinking about what should I pick up next? Today we're doing one. Tell me, dear listener, have you had this a friend, a family member, or a coworker who has said, you got to read this book, right? So for me, we have at work an annual Christmas party. And what we do at the annual Christmas party is everybody brings a favorite book for a gift exchange.
10: Fun.
8: We do the pass it around in a circle and you get to go home with a new book. And I have one coworker who always brings this book. She's always like, you have to read this book. You have to read this book. But the book we're talking about today is Till We Have Faces by Clive Staples Lewis, or Jack, as his friends called him.
10: Right? Or C.S. Lewis,
8: all call him. So C.S. Lewis wrote Till We Have Faces. This is his last, it's a myth retold. It's a retelling of the myth of Cupid and Psyche. It's kind of interesting. C.S. Lewis is, as I'm sure a lot of our listeners know, but is quite famous for the Chronicles of Narnia series, which is a children's fantasy series. He also was a Christian writer. He did a lot of things like the Screwtape Letters.
10: Mere Christianity.
8: He's British, kind of a big presence in that mid-20th century.
10: Good friends with Tolkien.
8: Good friends with Tolkien. Yes, J.R.R. Tolkien.
10: Mm-hmm.
8: So this book is interesting because it's not a children's book, right? But it is fiction, and he's working on a myth that he's retelling. And C.S. Mm-hmm. Lewis, of course, was an English professor. He did a lot of literary criticism things in addition to his fiction. But he was always interested in this myth.
10: Mm-hmm.
8: And he talks about how he tried some like poetic retellings of it, kind of throughout his life. So he says at one point, I've kind of just thought about this myth for years and years. And then ultimately he turned to fiction and kind of did a retelling of it in fiction form. The myth of Cupid and Psyche is not one I was intimately familiar with. How about you, Casey?
10: Yeah, I barely remembered it from a college class.
8: Oh, nice. So in this book, what we have is a retelling of Psyche's older sister, right?
10: Yes.
8: So she narrates the story, or it's narrated from her perspective.
10: Yes, and her older sister is very ugly. That's one of the main things about her.
8: The narrator here.
10: Yeah, narrator, Orwell. Because Psyche is so beautiful, a big part of this character is that she's really, really ugly. Everyone thinks she's so ugly. It's so mean.
8: Yeah. So let's get down to business. Everyone's just on the edge of their seats wanting to know, read or skip here.
10: Okay.
8: Casey, are we ready?
10: I'm ready.
8: One, two, three.
10: Skip. Okay. I got a lot of baggage with this book.
8: Oh, yeah.
10: And
8: let's unpack here.
10: Do you
8: for
10: want
8: a moment.
10: Me to
8: let's
10: start?
8: Let's unpack for a moment, Casey.
10: Because
8: please.
10: I'm interested to know why you would skip. But
8: I didn't say skip. I said.
10: Oh. Okay. Eh.
8: Yeah.
10: I used to love this book, and I always used to recommend this book.
8: Oh. Okay, I didn't know your history with this book.
10: I read this book.
8: I thought this was a coworker suggestion. We have
10: a different framing now
8: for the pod.
10: It's basically like I'm Orwell. The ugly one. and I read this in real time with her. She starts when she's younger.
8: Mm.
10: And I read this when I was a 16-year-old girl. I had this book foisted upon me by a much older man who wanted me to read it. And
8: a much older love interest.
10: Yes. And now I'm an old lady. I'm an older lady. I'm a woman of a certain age. I'm like Orwell, the second half of this. She writes at the end of her life, and she's like, oof, all that stuff. I was like defending myself from the gods. Here's what I think now. That was kind of like me reading this.
8: Yeah.
10: And
8: so there's a part one that is like 80% of the book, and then there's a part two that's 20% that she's telling.
10: It's like a little bit of a reflection and kind of how it ends. I just was like, oh, I love this book. Oh, Tyler wants to read this book. I am a huge C.S. Lewis fan. I've read everything he's written. And pretty much everything. He was super formative for me in terms of religion. You know, he's a great Christian apologist. He mm-hmm. gives a voice to a lot of things as I was like forming my own ideas about mm-hmm. religion and like getting a testimony of what I believe is real and true. And when I read this, the casual misogyny in this book from my hero, C.S. Lewis, it hurt me on behalf of the 16-year-old girl who read this.
8: Yeah.
10: And it gave me the creeps, and I didn't like it.
8: And you're saying that in a sense of it's not like he's just depicting an ancient time full of misogyny.
10: No.
8: You think that it's coming through from the writer?
10: I think so.
8: Yeah.
10: Did you?
8: I know exactly what you're talking about.
10: Yeah. And it isn't a point about that. I think I get the points that he's making. That is just happening. And I was like, I hate to see it coming from this guy. I love this guy. Mm. I still love him.
8: When you're thinking about this, Casey, are you thinking about like the character's casual, like, oh, my wife has died in childbirth and I'm going to find another wife? Or what are some of the things that are standing out to you?
10: Some of the examples are just the way women are viewed. Like, it's just a reflection of the times.
8: Like, he's waiting to have a son.
10: Yeah.
8: He has these...
10: So when you have a son,
8: he hires a tutor.
10: Dismissive of women. And I know that, like, her dad is not supposed to be a real stellar character. And he's a big jerk.
8: Yeah.
10: But, like, everyone is. I don't think the Chronicles of Narnia are like that because Lucy and Susan are so awesome. So it's just, it isn't that it was that bad. I've read like a lot worse classic things you go back to and you're like, oh my gosh, I can't believe how this is. It's just that for me, because I love C.S. Lewis so much and I think he's so perfect and I all about his conversion and stuff, I was just like, oof, I hate hearing that from you. Okay. Just the little that it has. It's certainly worth... So I said skip for very personal reasons.
8: Sure.
10: It's a good book. I don't think everyone will react to it the way I did, but I'm just telling you the truth.
8: Yeah. When you said there are things to love, what stands out to you as something like a...
10: I love the lessons in the end about bearing each other's burdens.
8: Yeah.
10: I mean, it's beautiful. He's so beautiful. This is why I love him. And this is why I wish he'd been a little bit more enlightened in the way he talks about women. But it's okay.
8: Casey, one thing that stood out to me is... and I think C.S. Lewis does this in some of his other fiction, where he tries to, in the midst of the story, put the reader in like a common scenario, right? A common scenario where you're thinking about faith in a certain way, you come up against some criticism in a certain way, and then you've come up. I didn't realize how like prominent this is in the later Narnia novels, where some of them are just really like common critiques of Christianity that the novel's like responding to, you know. But there's a moment in here I thought. That he uses this myth to dwell on something, and it's this moment where the narrator, the older sister, we talked about, like that people can't see this palace that where she lives, right? But the older narrator, for a moment, thinks she's glimpsed it.
10: Yeah, and she does see it.
8: Yeah, and she goes back, and she's trying to convince herself, did I see it, did I not? And she goes back and talks to this teacher, this skeptic, right, who's kind of always giving her the straight talk. And he says, you know, you saw no such thing.
10: Yeah, you imagined it. Yeah. Or
8: and she says, you don't think, not possibly, not as a mere hundredth chance, there might be things that are real, though we can't see them. Certainly I do. Such things as justice, equality, the soul, or musical notes. Oh, grandfather, which is what she calls him. I don't mean things like that. If there are souls, could there not be soul houses? He ran his hands through his hair with an old familiar gesture of teacher's dismay. Child, he said, you make me believe that after all these years, you have never even begun to understand what the word soul means. I know well enough what you mean by it, grandfather, but do you, even you, know all? Are there no things, I mean things, but what we see? Plenty. Things behind our backs, things too far away, and all things if it's dark enough. He leaned forward and put his hand on mine. I begin to think, daughter, if I can get that hellebore, yours had better be the first dose, he said. I had had half a thought at the outset of telling him about the Furley, my glimpse of the palace, but I couldn't bring myself to it. He was the worst hearer in the world for such a story. Already he was making me ashamed of half the things I had been thinking, and now a more cheering thought came to me. Then perhaps, said I, this lover who comes to her in darkness is also part of the madness.
10: Okay, so I do love this character, Orwell, because it's super relatable, especially because I'm like a believer, and I do believe in things that I can't see.
8: Yeah.
10: And she has this happen to her, and you kind of, you know, then they make fun of her. This guy like talks her out of it. She talks herself out of it, which everyone has had that experience. You think, was this a miracle? Was this an answer? Did this happen? And like, probably just my brain doing it or whatever. But I like that in this one, so she has that. And I've had that, you know, and I like that it shows how she goes through it. But in the end, you do find out that it is true because the palace is real and he's all real. So that's kind of neat for her to figure that out at the end, that she was right.
8: Yeah. But it puts you in this sense of within the midst of this myth is this person having to confront this question of faith. And they're kind of doing this the whole time where do we really need to sacrifice someone, or is the priest getting jealous that we're not giving enough, you know, fealty to their
10: God?
8: Oh, and
10: we have plenty of stuff to sacrifice even though we're all starving. We don't have any grain.
8: Yeah.
10: You know, there's all these kind of critiques of how they're doing it, how they are trying to worship.
8: And it's I think this is the benefit of a C.S. Lewis kind of a move, is you get to, like, in the midst of a story, think through theological questions like that.
10: Yeah, and he knows both sides because he's been on both sides.
8: Yeah, and I think for me that is the value of a book like this, is, oh, I want to think through some things like this question of, are there things out there that I can't see? Is that silly? You know, and then you get to go through the narrative with her.
10: And this was the last book he wrote, and he died – as a believer.
8: I think that this book is an interesting book to kind of think through some things with, mm-hmm. right? So there's priests, and they follow certain rituals, mm-hmm. and there's the daughter of the king, who's the narrator, and she's kind of deciding about whether, like, should we be doing this? Should we not? And mm-hmm. then she has this tutor who's Greek, and he kind of is his line is kind of like, well, all these things are natural or they're not. Like, it's not.
10: Yeah.
8: He's the one that's giving the skeptical kind of approach to it. And so I think what's kind of interesting here is you have this tension between these perspectives throughout mm-hmm. that I think is useful. It seems to me like he's using the myth just to talk about belief.
10: Yeah.
8: For me, I think the thing that I don't love is the sparseness of a myth retelling. What I mean is it's not like these aren't really fleshed out characters. Mm-hmm. There's not like real, there's dialogue between them, but it's such a like metaphor that you're kind of reading through. I find that not super compelling as a reading. So I kind of want to say, like, there's a benefit to this kind of work. And I don't want to say skip it if you like that. If you're like, oh, I love thinking about myths and the lessons we can learn from myths, and C.S. Lewis comes in and he kind of like adds some texture to this. Why would these women, convince their sister to do this thing that ends up kind of ruining her life? Mm-hmm. He kind of like provides some motivation, and it kind of gets tied up in some questions of theology and some questions of love is like a big theme here. Mm-hmm. So I think all of that is interesting. But in terms of like a compelling story, I wasn't turning the page.
10: Yeah, if it weren't him kind of – it's a little bit – is it a little bit – belabored? If it's not just a story he thought about at the Bloop to tell. He wants to do that. And yeah, I have, when I was decided, I was like, I'm going to say skip, which is weird because this morning in my backyard, I saw a white stag, a real one. And I thought, if this is a metaphor, C.S. Lewis, the white stag from Narnia. But I was like, nope, I'm going to skip it. Because I also think, in addition to just like a personal feeling.
11: I'm Julie Rose. Life feels heavy for a lot of us right now. The news is overwhelming. Conversations are risky. It's tempting to check out or stay quiet.
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11: But I don't want to give up on connection. 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
14: We don't have to change our mind. We don't have to compromise. We're trying to construct a bridge to the next conversation.
11: And we're exploring tough topics with nuance and an open mind.
15: What we have is not a politician's problem. We have an incentives problem. And we can't expect different results unless and until we change the rules of that system.
11: We're out to become better citizens, kinder neighbors, and more effective advocates for the things that matter most. It all starts right after the news.
16: BBC News with Moira Alderson. US researchers say they've used artificial intelligence to design completely new viruses, the first time whole genomes have been successfully designed by AI. The breakthrough has been heralded as a significant turning point in science, but has also prompted questions over safety and biosecurity. Here's our health and science correspondent, James Gallagher.
17: This is a significant leap in the power of AI. It's already been used to invent new antibiotics and vaccines, but this is now a whole genome, the entire genetic code of a virus, being designed by AI. The work was performed at Stanford University. The AI was trained using DNA from a range of organisms. It was then tasked with designing new viruses known as phage that infect bacteria rather than people. Out of 300 AI designs tested in the lab, 16 were able to infect and replicate inside E. coli bacteria.
16: The US government is facing mounting questions about the state of its military arsenal after President Trump angrily denied reports of a munitions shortage that could hinder its operations against Iran. With more details from Washington, here's Bernd de Boosman.
18: In a post on Truth Social, the U.S. president said that the U.S. had massive amounts of munitions, with more being manufactured as necessary. His comments come as the administration faces mounting questions about the vast expenditure of weapons during the war with Iran and its ability to face renewed outbreaks of sustained fighting in the Middle East and combat other global threats. While exact stockpiles remain classified, defense experts in Washington believe that stocks of crucial air defense weapons such as the Patriot Interceptor and long-range strike weapons like the Tomahawk are severely depleted, with little prospect of replacement in the short term.
16: President Trump has signed two executive orders aimed at restricting birthright citizenship after the U.S. Supreme Court threw out his previous attempt in June in a ruling he described as unfair. The new measures expand the categories of people whose children would be ineligible for automatic U.S. citizenship and seek to prevent so-called birth tourism, where parents seek to have children on U.S. soil. Mr. Trump said people were exploiting the policy.
19: What's happening now if people are building businesses around it from wealthy people are building businesses around birthright citizenship. That's not the way it's supposed to work. It's a disgrace. They're buying their way in.
16: U.S.-backed talks on a potential political transition in Venezuela have begun in the capital, Caracas. They're being led by the head of the National Assembly, Jorge Rodriguez, and an opposition figure, Dinora Figuera, who returned from exile in June. The talks' official agenda includes strengthening democracy and the ongoing response to the recent devastating earthquake. The dialogue is supported by the United States, which in January seized the socialist former leader, Nicolas Maduro. BBC News.
0: It's Julie. Welcome to Uncomfy. A lot of us are struggling right now with how to stay open to others when we seem to be living in different realities. I feel like I'm always walking on eggshells with people, but I also don't want to give up on connection. This is a podcast about staying with the moments we usually want to escape. The awkward ones, the tense ones, the ones that honestly can actually teach us something. So let's get uncomfy. Hey friends, just really quickly before we get started today, I want to give you a heads up that in my conversation you're about to hear with James Dixon, he's going to share a story that involves attempted suicide and also some pretty serious medical consequences. It ends in a really hopeful way, but I didn't want it to catch you off guard. And if you're not in a place right now to be able to listen to that, please take care of yourself. I'm joined by James Dixon. He's a motivational speaker and author of Absolute Motivation, Battle-Tested Principles for Next Level Living. James, welcome. It's great to have you.
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0: Listen, my mom had a nickname for me as a kid. Bug was what she called me, Julie Bug, and I kind of hated it, honestly, so I didn't ever want anyone to use it. But your grandmother called you a nickname that is much cooler, and it's really stuck around. Would you tell us about that?
20: Whenever I talk about my grandmother, it's always emotional. Even though she's been gone 25 years, it's been 10 minutes in my heart. She called me Superman because she didn't want me to accept the title people had given me for being disabled. I was called crippled. And she said, you're not crippled. You have kryptonite. And if you can overcome that, you can become something. So it was always her intention. From the time I was a small child, all of my childhood photos, I have a Superman buckle on, a t-shirt on, something to always indicate and remind me I am more than I've ever imagined. I just have to imagine myself being Superman.
0: And your kryptonite in that, in her mind and in yours then was this, was your leg?
20: You right, were born with. It was more than my leg. I wasn't supposed to live alone. I had poor blood circulation. I had a ton of things wrong. My first surgery, I was 90 days old, and then I had a surgery every 6 months until I was 11. And so it was my leg that was dying on me first, but overall I was having all those issues. And I didn't take my first steps until I was 11.
0: Tell us how you ended up, you had your leg amputated then at around the age of 11, and yet you somehow managed to play college basketball on a scholarship.
20: I wanted to compete against the best. And the only way I could do that is to be uncomfy enough to go after kids who were designated as able-bodied. So I decided I would pick basketball because in, living in Indiana, it was the king of all sports. And I decided every morning I'd get up 4 a.m. I ran a mile with a 25-pound prosthetic wooden leg at the time. Didn't matter. I was getting in shape. I was going to do it. And the determination paid off. I was able to average 15 points, 17 rebounds, which got my attention from recruiters, and I got two full-ride scholarship offers, and I settled on the one going to Minnesota because they were going to start me as a freshman.
1: I heard you tell an earlier part of that story when you went out for your high school basketball team, because obviously that would, you know, that was the first step, right?
20: The coach wouldn't give me the opportunity. I'd try out, and he would say, if it wasn't for your leg. Then he would tell me, if it wasn't for you being a junior, I would have kept you, you know? And so I tried out for AAU teams and played in rec leagues. But I was able to play against some of the best players during the AAU time. And Sean Bradley, Utah's very own, to be able to play against a 7'6" kid and be able to use the fact that I was already 240, so use my strength against a 180-pound guy to be able to get attention and show that whatever you want to achieve, you've got to get so uncomfortable with your average self that you find your best self. And so for me, I knew that I had to overcome the disability or the limitations of a prosthetic. But I did so by playing so determined. And when I say determined, I mean angry. I played against everyone who said I couldn't achieve. I played against everyone who said I wouldn't be able to walk. I played against the doctors that said I wouldn't live. I played against every kid that ever made fun of me. So that my intensity level made up for what I lacked in bone density.
1: So, James, when you were playing with these rec leagues and these club teams, right, because the high school wouldn't put you on the team, how were you able to compete with guys who had two able-bodied legs, right? I mean, how did you have to adapt your play?
20: I played with a complete commitment to anger that every one of them was an enemy. And so they were the ones holding me back from my dreams. I was probably the type that of intensity that you thought I was going to fight at any second with anyone at any time. But I had something to fight for. You can't go throughout life without passion. If you have a limitation, you have to do something to overcome it. And playing with an outright abandon, with purpose, with commitment, it makes other people back down who don't want it as much. I played with the idea that if my grandmother cared enough to come watch me play, I played every play as if it were going to be my last. I would look over to the stands at her, and I promised her I was going to give my all. I dove on the floor. I ran over kids. If I had to foul you hard, whatever it took to let you know that I was here, I made that statement. And then there's something about those of us who come to take sides. And then there's something about those of us who come to take over. And a lot of people are uncomfortable with the idea that you come for the takeover. But if you could ever get to that point, you'll find that it's very rare that people ever want to give that level of commitment.
1: I'm glad you brought up that people are maybe a little uncomfortable, because I'm thinking, oh my goodness, if I had a kid who was doing that, who was playing like that, who was just brimming with anger at every moment and intensity, I would also hope that off the court, he could kind of put that aside, maybe. Was that challenging for you?
20: No.
1: Like, how have you balanced,
20: No. You
1: know, the intensity to achieve, but also to not just be like getting into fights all the time and being a nightmare to your grandma and kind of all of the stuff that goes on in personal life?
20: So I love how you said that. There was never a time that was ever a nightmare to her. There was never a time I missed curfew. There was never a time where I had to be put on punishment, because it was about everything I did with the same level of intensity. I just channeled that anger. There is nothing wrong with every emotion that God has given us. It is what you do with it. So if it can become fuel, then let it burn, because there's a reserve tank for all the other things. So it's about channeling it. It's funny that you got uncomfortable with the idea that if you had a kid who was angry, but what if the anger becomes power? It's still an emotion God gave us. It doesn't show up in a destructive way on the court, but it becomes fuel. And the idea of taking over and dominating isn't a negative thing. I could claim, like my father said, it's a white man's world. Black men have no place in it. Or I could believe that in spite of my race, the grace of God was enough, that exactly as I am, disabled and all, I was able if I could take the disc off of it. But that's about being uncomfortable.
1: Were you always willing to be open about your leg? Like in every instance, sort of like kind of out there and open about this is who I am and I'm here to dominate?
20: No, it was unnecessary because I didn't want to be defined by it. There are so many people who will limit you. The idea that you can't be, won't be, happened my whole life. My mom said that you have to accept the fact that you are a cripple. There are things you'll never accomplish in life. And so I had to turn that into fuel. It took a while for me to get to the point where I'm like, I'm willing to even acknowledge it. Because I believed, rather than me accept it, I just wanted to show that I was more than just the loss of my limb. That the loss of a limb doesn't mean I lost my purpose or my way. It just I had to find a different way to do it. If it meant playing with intensity, if it meant playing with purpose, if it meant living with purpose. And so I got to the point where I decided I would become uncomfy and open up and admit that, yes, I do have a limitation. But with that, I created new boundaries. And so when I began to speak, I've had 7,300 soldiers I've talked to about losing their leg. Because I learned to mask and operate as an able-bodied person would, and I've brought those techniques into the adaptive world, and I've changed the world of others with it. That's what put me on the national market.
1: Tell me a little more about how that happened. When was the moment where you realized, other people could resonate with my story in a way that I could help?
20: Well, I think it was happening with my faith even as a child, because my grandmother couldn't read. And right, being that she was her parents were born slaves and she was born free. And she faced the type of persecution and disrespect that I never had to face. And so she poured everything into making sure that I had all the advantages. And so I became her reader. I became her spokesperson. So when if you're thinking about the idea of becoming uncomfortable and then becoming something for other people, it began there. It just migrated over to a niche market of amputees. Today, I'm more than just a spokesman for amputees or an advocate. Everyone experiences loss, whether it be loss of relationship, loss of loved ones, loss of jobs, loss of health. It just translating the loss from being a loss of a limb and what happened to me to switch it over to what happens to all of us. And loss can be a gain. I just didn't know that the loss of my leg as a kid was actually the gain of my future in the building of my name as an adult.
1: Is there an encounter you've had recently with someone in the audience or a group that you've been working with that is just really gratifying for you that you could share with us?
20: I'll share one with you that comes to mind in two ways. There was a young man named Pat. Pat had gone through a traumatic experience in his personal life, loss of his job, marriage. And so he decided to shoot himself. And just so happened he went outside. It was so cold, it kept him alive. Pat was taken to the hospital. And when they got there, frostbite had done a damage on him. It kept him alive, kept him from dying. But it also destroyed his hands and his legs. I get a phone call and they said, hey, can you come speak to Pat? Because he's got traumatic experience now. And he's got these things called phantoms. At the loss of the limb, you still feel the limb, even though it's gone. The foot that's not there will be cramping, pain, an itchy ankle, any of those things, even though you don't have it. And there's nothing you can do about it. And so I went and visited him. Spent some time with him, built his confidence up. They brought him to a church service where I was speaking. And there, I told him that in a month's time, we'll have you up and walking. He didn't have the money for the prosthetics. They're $100,000 a piece when you're above the knee amputee. I got that donated right there on the spot. We bought the prosthetics, and 6 weeks later, Pat was able to walk into the same church. I came back just for that special ceremony, stand on that same platform with a second opportunity in life. Challenged, changed, transformed. But if you were to ask me, That is a more impactful moment because the bullet that went through him could have killed him. But what it did was it found a way to lodge into his purpose and give him a second lease on life. To be able to speak to him in front of his congregation, in front of his family, and to see him reclaim that life is more than what you go through. He became a spokesman now, speaker, talking to kids about the dangers of suicide and depression. It's given him a second lease. So if you ask me, the ripple of speaking becomes a wave of other people becoming an echo of their own message. And now he travels and speaks on stages that are separate than mine. But because God put him in my heart and reminded him that he could be more than what he had.
1: Faith is an important part of your story, then, it sounds like.
20: Without it, my grandmother wouldn't have had anything to pour into me. I had to believe that somehow all those lessons and all those things from the only woman to tell me I love you. When she died, I had no one. She was the only one rearing me. The brother that I had, half-brother from my father, had been murdered. I'm in the inner city, and there are kids who want to kill me because they think I'm going to get revenge for them killing my brother. It's expected. It's the reason why I had to leave one day after graduating high school, because I wouldn't have lived if I stayed in that same city. And so I live with a different level of intensity because life came at me differently.
1: What is the thing that you hope people take away from your message when you speak?
20: If we were to boil it down to a thing, something that's uncomfy is this. You must go through something to become something. If you find yourself facing some challenges, embrace it. Look at the reflection of it because it turns you into something different.
1: James Dixon is a motivational speaker. He's CEO of Absolute Motivation, which is also the name of his book. And you can find him on Instagram at Absolute Motivation Official. James, thank you so much for your time today and for sharing your story. 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
1: It's great to have you along today for Uncomfy, a show about leaning into connection, even when it's a little uncomfortable. I'm Julie Rose. Today, I'm joined by Clay Stauffer. He is the senior minister at Woodmont Christian Church in Nashville, Tennessee, where he's been hosting gatherings to talk about tough political issues. And he's got a new book. It's called What the World Needs Now, Virtue and Character in an Age of Chaos. I'm really pleased to have Reverend Stauffer with us today. Thanks so much for being here.
27: Thanks for having me, Julie.
1: So I guess it's kind of the big question right out of the gate. I'm going to put you on the spot, make you uncomfy. Why do you think a church should be the place for conversations about thorny political questions? I mean, I'll name a few that you've hosted: gun violence, the war in Gaza, the war in Ukraine. Couldn't, maybe even shouldn't, church be an oasis from all of that?
27: I think church should be an oasis. However, I think we have to be able to come together in this very polarized culture and talk about these complicated topics where there's deep disagreement, high emotion. We can't be afraid to go there, because there aren't many places left in our culture where people that have different opinions, politics, ideologies can come together to do that. So I would affirm both things that you said. Yes, the church is an oasis, but it also needs to be a place where people can come together to talk about difficult topics. And so I want the church to be a unifying place where, yes, we lift up the things that bring us together, our faith, Christ, service, mission, community, small groups, but also where we can talk about these important topics that, frankly, people want to talk about. And if they don't get to talk about them in a face-to-face community, then they're going to go straight to their social media platforms and they're going to talk about it in a much more unhealthy way.
3: Can you tell me about a moment, I guess maybe in recent history, where you found yourself kind of grappling with this? Like, okay, how do I walk this line? Do I really want to take my congregation to this particular place? Or can we just stay in the safety of our oasis?
27: Most recently, we think about what happened with Charlie Kirk, and a lot of people don't want to go there because they think that that gets into the political, but we have to be able to talk about it. People being killed for their beliefs, regardless of what they are, is wrong. And we have to call that for what it is. At the same time, we can also have a dialogue about the different things that Charlie Kirk talked about and the fact that many different people feel differently on some of those topics.
3: And so have you had a forum or hosted gatherings then in your congregation related to political violence since the assassination of Charlie Kirk?
27: So since then, those conversations have been taking place in small groups and Sunday school classes. But we are planning an event where I'll be joined by Pulitzer Prize-winning author John Meacham, and we're going to talk about incivility and the rise of political violence and the role that people of faith can play in making it better. Emotions have run very high, and there are people who feel very strongly one way, and there's people who can feel differently. And so it can be difficult. It can be uncomfortable. But I believe that we live in a time now where we have to lean into that and stick with that if we're going to get our culture to a place where we can actually address these very difficult topics.
3: How are you teaching then, or modeling in your congregation, what those conversations look like for, or should look like for Christians?
27: Well, first of all, we can't be afraid to have them, but we also can't lead with them because they are divisive. We can't be afraid to have them because they're important. And so I want people to listen. I want people to respect other people's humanity and their perspective and where they come from. And I also want people to not go into these dialogues thinking, I'm going to change everybody else's mind, but I'm going to bring my beliefs, my convictions, and I'm also going to listen to yours. And then the relationship that we have that's based on mutual respect is not contingent upon me convincing you or you convincing me. Yeah. Well, you have to be willing to listen to other people, because our world is in a place now where we basically have echo chambers. Social media has taken us to a very dangerous place when it comes to incivility. And it seems like the more outrageous the comment, the more likes or follows that it gets. So you have to be open to at least having the conversation. And if somebody's not willing to have the conversation, then it almost ends there.
3: Did Jesus model that in a way that's important to you?
27: I think he did. I think he listened. I think he cared. I think he was humble. And I also think that he met people where they are and brought them along. And I think if we think about it, there's a lot of Christians today that maybe don't follow that example. Politics and religion, as much as a lot of people would like to keep them separate, they are intertwined in our culture for a lot of people. And so some people might have a very strong view on whatever the topic might be, but the way that they express themselves and the way that they treat other people while having the dialogue is not very Christ-like. So I think that our words and our tone and our behavior matters in addition to our beliefs and our convictions.
3: Yeah. Dr. Claystoffer, can we talk about what you have described as the most difficult experience of your ministry? And that was the shooting that took place at the Covenant School in Nashville right there in 2023. One of your own parishioners, a young girl, died, was killed in that shooting. And not too long after that, you convened, a couple months actually, you convened a panel forum right there in your chapel. right? I'm not sure what you call it in your...
27: In the sanctuary.
3: Yeah, in the sanctuary about gun violence. Surely you have gun rights enthusiasts in your congregation and also people who are afraid of guns in your congregation. And so how and why did you decide that that was important for your congregation, given, you know, the fact that you'd also just held a funeral for this little girl?
27: Yeah, certainly one of the most difficult things that I've ever been through was the Covenant shooting. And we lost a young girl named Evelyn Dickhouse, who was a 9-year-old third grader at the Covenant School. Her family goes to our church. And her funeral happened, I think it happened on a Monday morning, that the shooting, and her funeral was the first one on that Friday. And so I've been involved with an organization called Safer Tennessee, where we basically say we have the Second Amendment. And a lot of people believe in the Second Amendment. I believe in the Second Amendment. But there are lots of things that we can do in our culture to make our schools, our churches, our communities safer. And so in the aftermath

0: time again. And it was a packed forum, both in person and online. And it's been viewed many times on YouTube, where you can actually go to see it. And I think a lot of good has come from it. Will you convince everybody to get on the same page with gun rights and gun legislation? No. But can you at least build consensus around maybe there's some more things that we can do to make our community safer and to keep this from happening again? I think most people would agree that we can.
1: Reverend Stauffer, if I could circle back kind of to the sort of theme where we started, right, which is like, why don't you stay in your lane as a minister, as a church? Because again, I can think about like, I have done episodes on my news related podcast, Top of Mind, about gun violence, right? You can go to, there's a bazillion podcasts and YouTube panels, right? And there are plenty of places where these kinds of conversations can take place. What is different and why is it important, do you think, for these conversations to also be happening in the sanctuaries of churches?
0: Because if churches don't have these conversations, then churches will continue to sort themselves out by political ideology. So they'll be all red or all blue, all conservative, all progressive. And at least for me as a Christian, that's not what I think the church is about. I believe Jesus prayed, John 17, that all would be one so that the world might believe. So we don't want to use this as a way to divide people. We want to use these conversations as a way to bring people together and say, these are difficult topics. These are challenging topics, but we have to be able to talk about them. And then you have to be very intentional about when you do that.
1: And so how does having these conversations prevent Woodmont from sorting itself? Because I could also see it going the other way. I could see people saying, sure, like, oh, well, now I know that Reverend Stauffer is a little more liberal on this issue or a little more conservative than I would like. So I'm out of here. You know, I'm going to go find a place where more people in the chapel agree with me.
0: Yeah, well, that does happen. But I can tell you that at our church, we've been able to maintain what we call a Big Ten approach or a purple approach, and basically say that we can be united by a lot of things and we can still talk about the issues where there is high emotion, lots of convictions and strong beliefs, and we can be better as a community if we do that together. And we've been able to do it.
1: I've heard you talk about this idea that I hadn't heard before, and that has, I can't stop thinking about it now. Like, we know that Americans are becoming less like religious in terms of, you know, adhere, like church going and so forth. But that there's also this idea that maybe a lot of us have transferred our religious zeal, that, you know, kind of our behaviors, over to our political partisanship. So talk to me just a little bit about that.
0: Yeah, I felt this way during the pandemic when things were shut down, churches couldn't gather. I think that that exacerbated a movement in our culture where people were basically beginning to replace religion with politics, where their politics, their loyalty to the tribe, whatever the tribe is, became the religion. And I don't think that that's healthy. There's always been divisions and disagreements when it comes to politics. But we're now living in a time where incivility has reached a crescendo and it's leading to violence. And I don't think that the answer to that is just to not talk about these things. The answer to that is to talk about it and to teach what it looks like to listen to somebody else, to hear where they're coming from, to respect their humanity and who they are as a person, and just to recognize we're not all going to agree on a host of topics. And I think that Christians need to lead the way on that.
1: We're also seeing communities of faith being targeted by violence. It feels like increasingly, I don't know if that's the case, but it certainly feels, and quite recently, my own faith, the Church of Jesus Christ of Latter-day Saints, was directly targeted. It's deeply unsettling for believers to feel like, yes, you know, we could be hated in a way that would make us the target of violence. And as you mentioned, we're also seeing, you know, political violence taking place. And so your book is called What the World Needs Now. So what is the answer? How do we find our way out of this? And what, if anything, can believers do to lead out on that?
0: So the things that we need to focus on are the things that we agree on, the things that Jesus taught, that we're called to love, that we're called to show compassion and mercy, that we're called to give voice and look out for the least of these, that we're called to forgive. A lot of people tend to forget that. They want to hold on to everything forever, and it builds resentment and bitterness. So in the book, I try to offer a number of solutions in terms of what I think our world and our culture needs at this particular time. But you're absolutely right that every time, whether it's a Mormon church

0: or a synagogue, every time they're targeted with violent acts, people are afraid. The temperature gets turned up. But I think that religious people of different traditions need to keep preaching peace, civility, listening, and understanding. And it doesn't mean that all the violence will go away, but it is the light and the hope that our world needs. And so that's what we're going to keep doing.
1: Dr. Claystoffer is the senior minister at Woodmont Christian Church in Nashville, and his new book is What the World Needs Now, Virtue and Character in an Age of Chaos. You can learn more about his work and ministry at claystoffer.com. Reverend, thanks so much for your time today. I really appreciate it.
0: Julie, thank you for having me. Enjoyed talking with you.
1: And thank you for getting uncomfy with us today. I really admire the courage it takes to try and facilitate conversations across political difference within a faith community or congregation. Because I've noticed in my own congregation, we tend to avoid talking about how our faith relates to politics or social issues. Sunday school study sessions can actually get a little awkward when somebody starts to go there, stating a perspective that verges into current event territory, and everyone kind of tenses up like, oh no, where are we going with this? Send us back to safety. And my big challenge lately is that I've recently been invited to be one of the leaders of our adult Sunday school discussions. And so now I'm wrestling with how to make these meetings and these scriptural conversations also be meaningful and relevant to our current lives, when I know that there's a lot of deep disagreement in the class around these big issues. And a lot of people in the room would rather us stay far, far away from that. So I'd love your advice, and I'd love to hear your thoughts on the right role you think faith has to play in political conversation. 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I'm Julie Rose. 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
1: Julie Rose here, and you're listening to Uncomfy, where we're learning to stay with the moments we usually want to escape because they're awkward or tense, but they're also the moments that can really teach us something. I'm glad you're here. Greta Morgan got her first record deal when she was 16 with her band, The Hush Sound. She's a singer, songwriter, plays a bunch of instruments, including guitar and keyboards. Her solo project, Springtime Carnivore, was a critical success. At one point in her career, she was performing to sold-out crowds as a member of the band Vampire Weekend. And then she lost her voice. The Lost Voice is the name of her new memoir, and Greta Morgan is with me now to talk about it. Welcome. Thanks so much for your time today, Greta.
8: Oh, thanks so much for having me.
1: So take us back to this really big pivot point in your life, the end of 2019. What was going on with your music career at that point?
8: Yeah, so in the end of 2019, I had kind of summited the peak of my musical experience. I felt like I was at the peak of my musical powers. My voice was stronger than it had ever been. I had been training and cultivating my voice from nothing as a teenager. I was not a natural singer. So I cultivated my voice from this very girlish whisper, kind of innocent sound from my very first record to a 4-octave belting powerhouse type of voice. And I was in Vampire Weekend, and I had committed to do this entire album cycle with them. We were traveling all over the world, playing all of the kind of the bucket list venues for musicians. So we were headlining Madison Square Garden and Red Rocks and the Hollywood Bowl. And while I was playing in the band, it just lit this fire for me that I wanted to write the most amazing solo record I possibly could. So I was training my voice. I was writing songs in hotel rooms every free minute. I was archiving demos. I was demoing with producers, and I was gearing up for the album cycle to end to make this kind of very vocally demanding, expansive record. And then Vampire Weekend played one last festival in March of 2020 when almost all the other festivals had been canceled. We came back. I became very ill, presumably with COVID. We had been in a hot spot. And soon after the illness, the top half of my vocal range was just gone. And my voice started behaving in very strange ways, tremoring and shaking. When I tried to hold a pitch, it would wobble. And it took about 6 or 7 months to get the proper diagnosis. But I was diagnosed with spasmodic dysphonia, which is a neurological voice disorder with no cure. And they have treatments that work sometimes. And the treatments are Botox injections into your vocal cords, which I have experimented with. I'm not currently getting them at the moment. But I've entered into the Mayo Clinic's long COVID treatment program for other physical issues related to COVID. And I have learned they have seen tons of people with voice changes.
1: Wow. I mean, such a loss for anyone, really, but for a professional singer who was making such big plans for her solo career, just devastating. Can you take us back to one of those early moments when you realized something was really wrong with your voice, that you weren't able to do what had been so effortless for you?
8: Yeah, I mean, I remember my vocal coach, she had me do a gi exercise where we went up the scale, and it was just like gi, gi, gi, gi, gi. Like I just, all of a sudden, the sound was like the raptor in Jurassic Park. Like it was like the pitch, it was just like no tone, just like the pitch pulled apart. And the more I tried to hit it, the more it felt like there was like a knot around my throat. Like when I tried to go for it, it was the strangest thing. It was the first time in my life where I ever felt like my body had a mind of its own. Like my body was no longer listening to me. And I was one of these hyper optimistic people who just thought mind over matter, you know, like we can heal anything with our minds. And it was the first time in my life where I was like, what is happening is beyond my control.
1: What did that feel like for you as a, to have so much of your identity though, wrapped up in your voice, and not only just your identity, but your professional, like your moneymaker.
8: Yeah.
1: And to like have no control over it, or feel like I can't even muster it at this point.
8: Well, for many months, my flavor of uncomfy, my flavor was just like, oh, it'll come back. You know, I didn't know, I hadn't yet been given the kind of what felt like the nail in the coffin diagnosis. I just thought, oh, I just need to rest my voice. I'll go on silent retreat. Oh, I'll get a factory reset of my voice. Like it'll come back. And I was meditating and doing visualizations and doing very gentle rehabilitatory vocal work and resting. And I just kept thinking, oh, it's going to come back. It's going to come back. It's going to come back. And meanwhile, in the moment, you know, the whole world was in a state of disarray. Vampire Weekend very generously offered to pay the touring band members for the tours that had been canceled. So you had asked specifically about like my voice and my livelihood. It was like a rare moment where I sort of had the protection of a career without the actual responsibility of a career. So I had all the time in the world, but just it was filled with this tremendous feeling of disconcerting strangeness. I felt like an alien in my own body, not being able to sing.
1: Yeah. Which is maybe why you also went to some alien landscape in order to sort of, I mean, there's this whole chunk of your book where you, in these early months, like hoping it'll come back, but trying to like coax it, you know, and recover, you head off into the wilderness. Mm-hmm. On like a vision quest. Would you just tell us about when you landed in Zion National Park? So this is during like shutdown, right?
8: Yeah. Well, so I will say I found out my house in LA was full of mold and I had to move away and throw out everything. So that's that's part of what kind of launched me, which of course I also was like, oh, well, that's what's wrong with my voice. As soon as I get out of the house, I'll heal, which wound up not being the case. But anyway, that is what launched me into this simplified version of self, this kind of very freewheeling, like everything I need to have fun fits in my car version of Greta. So at that point, I had been to Zion one time before. I was there for 24 hours. And I just remember my whole spirit completely brightened up. And so I had always wanted to go back, but my schedule had been so busy, I hadn't been able to. So in that moment in August of 2020, I was like, it doesn't matter where I am. If I'm isolated, why don't I just go live in a hotel? And so, yeah, I went to Zion alone, was planning to be there for a month. And on silent retreat there, I just became so greedy for more and more and more silence. It was like it had been the missing ingredient in my life for so many years.
1: What was happening in that silence then? So let's back up for just one moment, because there was a moment where the silence kind of inserted itself on your life. And that is, you describe riding a bike, a mm-hmm. tandem bike, no less, yeah. but solo. Talk about conspicuously awkward. Right. Riding your bike on the loop through Zion, yeah. listening to music in your headphones until all of a sudden you're out of range. Mm-hmm. And the silence descends.
8: Yeah. Yeah. Which, by the way, so the funniest thing about that is that the hotel clerk said, we only have one bike left and it's a tandem. And I was like, well, you know what? I'll take the one bike left. As I'm riding the tandem bike into Zion Canyon, I realized there's tons of bike shops that rent normal bikes. So it was like that point where I was like, okay, this is what's happening. I'm making a conscious, this is just what's happening today. Yeah. So there was a moment I hadn't yet realized there's no service in the park, as one should expect. So I didn't download any music ahead of time. So I'm biking through the park and taking in these 2,000 foot gorgeous Navajo sandstone cliffs. And all of a sudden the music cuts out. And at that moment I was kind of like, I can do silence. And then I realized while I was biking, I always have music playing, or I'm playing music, or I'm talking to someone, or I'm living in my loud city of Los Angeles where there's sirens and helicopters and all sorts of noise. And it was one of the first moments where I had just been alone and in silence, disconnected from the outside world beyond the park for hours. It was like one of the first chapters like that I had had in a very long time.
1: I love how you described a moment ago that you became greedy for silence. So what was it fueling or feeding for you?
8: The first thing I realized is that conversation is its own art form. If I'm constantly sort of sending my ideas and feelings and thoughts out into conversation, that reservoir of what was inside me has kind of been expended in some way. And of course, we all need conversation. We all need the nourishment and connectivity of it. But considering I had been sort of in overdrive socially and in overdrive conversation wise, I felt like all of a sudden these thoughts and ideas were collecting in my mind that felt so precious to me. And one of the things that happened was I started unearthing memories as if for the first time. You know, it's so hard to tell how memory works, but I had all of these images come up where I thought, oh my God, I don't think I've thought about that since that happened when I was 7. Or like, I hadn't thought about that since I was 11. It sort of felt like I was pulling all these gems out of my psyche. And that started this process of just reconnecting with a lot of lost parts of myself, a lot of lost versions with myself. The other thing that happened was...
1: And was that a positive thing for you? I mean, it's not like you were remembering terrible, like traumatic things that were sort of resurfacing. This for you was connecting in a really, like a way that was feeding your soul.
8: I think in a way that was feeding my soul and in a way that was actually introducing to myself a storytelling voice. I have never been a writer before. I never thought I would be someone who'd write a book. I journaled every day. I've probably written 500 to 1,000 words every day of my life, but I never thought one day I'll publish, so when I was alone and in silence, just this little voice came into my mind to entertain myself. Like I see that period in Zion as like, that's when I started becoming a storyteller, was actually when I was spending all that time by myself.
1: So losing your voice didn't actually lead you to lose your creativity or your connection to that. And was that surprising to you?
8: Well, between losing my voice and having new creativity, there was a lot of darkness, anger, resistance, depression, anguish. I really had to go down to the depths and decide that I wanted to climb back up. My friend Kate said something to me once. She said, once you go to, or she said, the more often you go to hell and back, you realize there's always an and back. But for me, that was kind of my first time of going, really feeling like I was going to my personal version of hell and finding my way back. That was like my first big one.
1: So what was it that you were having to lean into then? If we're thinking about, you know, discomfort, kind of being willing to face or grapple with, what was it? The reality that you might never be a singer before again?
8: Yeah. I think in a way it felt like I was dying, because the version of who I had been, the way I showed up in the world, the way I earned my living, the way I received love, you know, like hundreds of thousands of people stream my music every month. This was like, it was everything about, it was my main offering to the world. And I remember actually in one speech therapy session, I broke down. I love my speech therapist, Lori. I broke down and I said, like, how do singers go on living if they can't sing anymore? Of course, what I was saying is, how am I supposed to keep living if this thing is taken away from me? And, you know, she was just like, your voice isn't broken. It's just different. And that was a seed that kind of got planted in me. And then I started writing. And through the process of writing, I began to explore all of these kind of metaphorical aspects of voice. Like I began to look at all the times that I had silenced myself. You know, with spasmodic dysphonia, my voice was literally caught in my throat. But there were so many times where I couldn't stand up to bullies, or I couldn't speak my truth in relationships, or I couldn't advocate for myself in ways that I needed to. And once I began writing through and looking for all the kind of metaphorical aspects of voice, I just started to love writing and having that spark of creativity, that spark of loving something again. Like it, I don't mean to sound dramatic, but it really kept me alive. Like it brought my, it let my spirit, it made my spirit want to come back every day. And then I also started to just give up the idea of the perfect voice. You know, like so much of my life, I have admired singers who have these stunning, perfect, you know, Linda Ronstadt and Stevie Nicks and Bobby Gentry and, Roberta Flack and Freda Payne and Diana Ross, like these gorgeous, belting, powerful, perfect pitch voices. And now I listen to people with stranger, weirder voices, you know, like the Lou Reeds, the Leonard Cohens, the Dennis Johnsons, the, Karen Daltons. You know, I've been listening to different types of voices and just reframing, like, okay, I'm working with something very different now, and I want to commit to keep working with it, no matter how weird it is.
1: And you have released a couple of things since you lost your voice. There's a beautiful song called Vanishing Path that you released a couple of years ago that is actually very melodic and beautiful, but I also gather that it's very symbolic.

0: that it died.
1: That was when I was getting the vocal injections, which are, you have to get them 4 times a year. They're very expensive. There's a long recovery process. There's a long retraining process. So to even be able to perform those, the two songs I released, Vanishing Path and Bitter Better, like that was in a context where I was upkeeping my voice all the time. That was up till 2023. I had a very strange shot in 2023. And then coincidentally, like it turned black and blue. Coincidentally, I had this huge thyroid episode a couple weeks later. All the doctors say they're not related. But to me, I just thought, I'm going to chill on putting a neurotoxin in my larynx for a while. So I have not been getting the shots. And that's why now my voice does very strange things, which will be in future recordings. Hopefully I'll release in 2026 or 2027. But that is what I'm working with now, is just like a very different kind of singing voice.
2: What's uncomfortable about what you'll have to embrace in order to put that out into the world, do you think?
1: I spent so long trying to be a technically good singer who could sing in key and who had beautiful tone. And now, no matter what I do, I can't really sing in key. My voice wobbles uncontrollably. If I'm nervous, I completely can't do it. On a really good day, maybe I'll get some tone. But what is uncomfortable is like letting it be ugly. Traditionally ugly. I mean, by Western standards, not by my standards, but by Western standards. I think also it's uncomfortable to feel like I am my voice is a representation of the kind of impermanence that will eventually affect everyone in their body. Like this is one tiny fractal moment of living in a human body, which is fallible and which changes. And I think so many of us are always looking for like the thing that will stay certain forever, or like the thing that will keep me young forever, or the thing that will make me safe forever. And it's just like, no matter what we do, life is going to create its own force of will at some point. And I think there's a part of me that feels like, if I can't sing, or if I can't sing the way I used to, are my listeners going to not want to see that? Like that impermanence, that like, you know, quote, broken version or something. I don't know.
2: I mean, no one would fault you for not putting out another album, right? I mean, plenty of musicians, when they've reached a certain point or had a voice, some sort of, you know, problem with their voice, have just stopped recording. Mm-hmm. Why is it important to you to keep singing publicly?
1: Just because I love it. You know, mm-hmm. I was thinking also, this is one benefit of, I'm so grateful for the career that I had. And I realize it is, I've had more than 99.999% of musicians dream of having. So I'm very grateful for that. But I was never famous enough that everyone in the world knows my voice. So I actually kind of could start fresh.
2: Have you broadened or redefined what your voice even is, like sort of the scope of it?
1: There's one portion in the book where I do kind of consciously redefine it. And I said, I decided to redefine my voice as any expression of my heart. The way I listen could become my voice. The way I wrote postcards to friends would become my voice. The way I witnessed the world around me would become my voice. The way I picked up trash on hikes would become my voice. Cooking a meal for someone I loved would become my voice. Any art I made in any medium could become my voice, so long as it came from the truth of my heart. By that definition, my creativity was boundless. And really, the book became my voice. You know, like the title is The Lost Voice, but really, I actually feel like, oh, this is the first time I've really found my voice, was in the book. My dream would be to inspire people to just make what they want to make with what they have, where they are right now. Like one thing I always say when I teach workshops is worthiness is a gift you give yourself. And you can't expect anyone else to see the vision for your project. Like you have to be the one who decides this is worthy because it's the truth of my heart and I want to share it right now.
2: Greta, I look forward to hearing your voice in all of its future versions. Thank you so much for sharing your story in this book and also for this time today.
1: Oh, thank you so much. And thank you for your podcast. It's such a good podcast. And thanks for having me.
2: Greta Morgan is a singer-songwriter, a multi-instrumentalist, known for her bands The Hush Sound, Gold Motel, and Springtime Carnivore. And her new memoir, The Lost Voice, is out now. 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So thanks for getting uncomfy with us today. 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Samuel Benson produces it, and the team includes Hyobin Kim and Sam Payne. 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I'm Julie Rose. 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
2: I'm Julie Rose. Life feels heavy for a lot of us right now. The news is overwhelming. 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
7: We don't have to change our mind. We don't have to compromise. We're trying to construct a bridge to the next conversation.
2: And we're exploring tough topics with nuance and an open mind.
8: What we have is not a politician's problem. We have an incentives problem. And we can't expect different results unless and until we change the rules of that system.
2: We're out to become better citizens, kinder neighbors, and more effective advocates for the things that matter most. It all starts right after the news.
9: BBC News with Moira Alderson. US researchers say they've used artificial intelligence to design completely new viruses, the first time whole genomes have been successfully designed by AI. The hope is it could revolutionise medicine, leading to new drugs and treatments, but some experts have warned the technology could be used to create new infections and cause harm. The BBC's James Gallagher says it's a significant breakthrough.
10: We already know that generative AI tools have done things like help design new vaccines and helped design new antibiotics for treating drug-resistant infections. But this really feels like quite a significant step up, because now instead of just designing one single compound, one little protein, this is actually the whole genome, the entire genetic code of a virus that is being developed completely from scratch and producing something that is actually viable at the end of it. That is a big step up.
9: The US government is facing mounting questions about the state of its military arsenal after President Trump angrily denied reports of a munitions shortage that could hinder its operations against Iran. It comes after CBS News reported the Pentagon had gone through much of its global stockpile of long-range precision missiles. President Trump has signed two executive orders aimed at restricting birthright citizenship after the US Supreme Court threw out his previous attempt in June in a ruling he described as unfair. The new measures expand the categories of people whose children would be ineligible for automatic US citizenship and try to prevent so-called birth tourism, where parents seek to have children on US soil. Mr. Trump said people were exploiting the policy.
11: This will give us the right to do it in a much more forceful manner. But they've taken birthright citizenship and they've made a joke out of it. And we're actually the only country of size, I think just about the only country, period, that does birthright citizenship. I thought we were going to win it at the Supreme Court. Unfortunately, we had a bad decision, very unfair decision. Our country suffers because of it. and we're ending it a different way.
9: US-backed talks on a potential political transition in Venezuela have begun in the capital, Caracas. They're being led by the head of the National Assembly, Jorge Rodriguez, and an opposition figure, Dinora Figuera. Charles Haviland reports.
12: This is the formal start of a so far preliminary dialogue, supported by the United States, which in January seized the socialist former leader Nicolas Maduro, dispatching him to New York. Washington exerts a heavy influence on the interim authorities, pressurizing them to open up the oil and mining sectors to U.S. firms. The talks' agenda includes strengthening democracy and the ongoing response to June's earthquake. Dinora Figuera leads the opposition bloc that won a majority in 2015 elections, whose results were widely recognized but rejected by Mr. Maduro. The imprisoned Mr. Maduro actually issued a statement on Sunday welcoming the dialogue.
9: BBC News.
13: I'm Julie Rose, and this is Top of Mind. I have been a radio journalist for 2 decades, but a few years ago, I found myself avoiding the news for long stretches because of how depressing and divisive it all seems. I still wanted to be informed and engaged on important issues, though, and I figured I couldn't be alone in that. So we created this podcast. Each week, we tackle one tough topic in a way that will challenge you, help you feel more empathy, and empower you to become a better citizen, a kinder neighbor, and a more effective advocate. Today, does democracy die in darkness?
14: We needed to find out where that money was being spent. So that was the impetus for the OPRAs.
13: OPRA is the Open Public Records Act in the state of New Jersey. And this is Anne Mabry.
14: I'm from Newark, New Jersey, which has been my home for the past 30 plus years. And for those same 30 plus years, I've been a professor of English as a second language at a small college in Jersey City.
13: Called NJCU, New Jersey City University. It's a state school. In 2021, Mabry and a few other faculty began to suspect that the university's financial situation was more serious than officials were letting on.
14: We were aware that the president at that time at New Jersey City University was on a kind of spending spree. I mean, it was kind of common knowledge, but we didn't know exactly how the money was being spent.
13: Enter OPRA.
14: Enter OPRA. And I had no idea how to file them.
13: How did you do it?
14: I Googled it.
13: As a state school, NJCU is funded by tax dollars, so it's considered a government entity subject to open records laws.
14: We heard there was very, very generous raises given by the president to her leadership team. So we asked for their salaries from a certain period of time, and we got it. We also learned that they used these credit cards when they traveled. There were all kinds of Grubhub charges, a limousine charges, Amazon gift charges.
13: And what was all this adding up to you?
14: That there was no checks and balances on the way money was being spent.
13: The information Mabry's group uncovered set off a chain reaction that led to leadership changes at the university and intervention by the state legislature. Without the public's ability to request government documents, Mabry doubts any of that would have happened.
14: I don't think that institutions by nature gravitate towards transparency. That's why the OPRAs is so, so important. You can go to City Hall and you can speak in all the city council meetings you want. But if you don't have a tool to specifically expose corruption or malfeasance, you have no way to keep government accountable. If you can't keep government accountable, and we don't have a democracy.
13: We take the need for transparency as a given in the United States. Democracy dies in darkness, as the Washington Post tagline goes. Former U.S. Supreme Court Justice Louis Brandeis famously said, "Sunlight is the best disinfectant." And our instinct is that more is better. Nothing good happens in secret, right? But America's Constitution was drafted in secret. George Washington ordered the doors locked, curtains drawn, and prohibited the founders from speaking a word of their deliberations to anyone outside the room. The system of democratic governance we revere today is a direct result of that secrecy. So how do we square that? Was it just an historical anomaly? Or are there cases where even today, openness can be bad for democracy.
15: I do think there's got to be ways to have conversations that are not necessarily on the record.
13: At every level of government in this country, elected officials are grappling with where to draw the line on transparency.
16: If everything you say is going to be made, you know, possibly put on the front page of the paper, you are just going to be far more restricted in what you publicly share about what you think about something or potential ideas or solutions.
17: If people can just ask for anything and everything, it creates tremendous cost for the government, money which could be better spent elsewhere. The problem is you got enough bad actors to create problems.
13: When does transparency matter most in a democracy? And what's the right balance? We'll hear a range of perspectives today, including from state lawmakers currently wrestling with these questions. But first, Anne Mabry and the case for openness.
14: NJCU Now is probably more transparent because they have to be more transparent.
13: The spending patterns revealed through the records Mabry requested fueled concerns that university officials were downplaying the seriousness of the budget crisis. The faculty held a vote of no confidence in NJCU's president, who later resigned. A state investigation found the university's government-appointed board had failed to properly oversee the finances. In 2023, the New Jersey legislature passed laws to strengthen oversight of spending at state universities.
14: It was gratifying. However, it was, how can I say this? It was a bittersweet victory because what happened is that on December 14th, 40 people were retrenched, 40 faculty were retrenched, which is basically you're put on notice that you're being let go.
13: Cost cutting.
14: So I was one of them.
13: Did you feel like it was retaliation for having raised the alarm?
14: I can't rule it out. Because my retrenchment was walked back.
13: Mabry was allowed to stay on teaching English as a second language, but she ultimately found the proposed cuts to her program untenable.
14: So I retired. But do I regret it? Not. No. I don't regret it at all.
13: OPRA is New Jersey's open records law, but every state has one. Congress kicked off the trend in the 1960s when it passed the Freedom of Information Act, or FOIA, giving the public the right to request records from federal agencies. States followed suit with laws governing access to state and local records. They have different acronyms like OPRA, PRA, FOIL, or GRAMMA. And they all have different parameters that are constantly being tweaked by state lawmakers and lamented by government offices overwhelmed with public records requests, often from political opponents digging for dirt or private companies looking for business opportunities.
14: I understand all that, but that's an okay price to pay for the benefit of all the other benefits that come with the Open Records Act. If you take away that only tool we have, then it's over. Citizens are disarmed completely from being able to get any kind of transparency in the public institutions.
13: Do you think fundamentally government can't be trusted to do the right thing on its own?
14: No, I don't. I mean, that's a very pessimistic, very dark view. But I just think that public institutions, like I said earlier, they don't naturally gravitate towards transparency. I don't think they can actually be trusted.
13: Anne Mabry lives in New Jersey. Do you trust the government to do the right thing? Only 1 in 6 Americans do, according to Pew Research, and that's an historic low since pollsters started asking the question in the 1950s. But the American colonists back in the day could relate, says historian Caitlin Carter.
18: At the heart of a lot of the frustrations that rebelling colonists had were with this claim that the British Parliament represented their best interests. They just feel like there's a lot of backroom maneuvering, and they don't like that.
13: So why then did the Founding Fathers turn to secrecy when they got the chance to write a new constitution? I'm Julie Rose. This is Top of Mind.

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6: On this podcast, we are careful not to take a side, but you should probably know that when it comes to government transparency, I personally lean pretty strongly in the direction of yes, more please. I'm a journalist. Secrecy always makes me suspicious. Caitlin Carter admits she had a similar bias when she started researching the history of this.
7: I really came into it thinking transparency is always the best policy, and that, you know, the more transparency, the better for democracy. And I was surprised over the course of the project, because I wouldn't say I completely changed my mind about that at all, but I definitely think about it now in a lot more nuanced of a way and questioned a lot of the assumptions that I had going in.
6: Carter is a professor of history at the University of Notre Dame.
7: And my book, which just came out with Yale University Press, is called Democracy in Darkness, Secrecy and Transparency in the Age of Revolutions. And the first thing I noticed was just that how much anxiety you could see at the time about secrecy in government, and that seemed to be something kind of new in the 18th century at this moment when these revolutions are kind of getting off the ground. And this is true in France, colonial United States, or pre-United States, and in Great Britain itself. You know, a lot of expression of concern about, well, why are there secrets in the government? And it really gets linked to this idea, if government is supposed to be for the people and is going to be by and for the people, then there shouldn't really be a place for secrecy in it, that it really demands transparency. But then we get to the Constitutional Convention after the American Revolution in 1787, and I then found, well, then they met behind closed doors, kind of despite all of this angst about secrecy in the government. And that posed a real puzzle for me. I had to start looking at, well, why did they do that? And how did they justify that? So the Constitutional Convention gathered in Philadelphia over the summer of 1787. There were 55 delegates who made their way there, and almost immediately they adopted rules to keep their meetings secret and to kind of be bound by an oath of secrecy to not convey what was being discussed in the meeting there that summer. Despite it being a very hot, sticky summer in Philadelphia, they met behind closed doors. They closed the curtains. They had guards planted outside. So they're very, very cautious about keeping this under wraps. And if you look into some of the letters that these delegates wrote to their friends, colleagues, or constituents, kind of explaining why they couldn't give any information, we can start to see some hints of maybe why they decided to do that.
6: So what was the justification? And this is, of course, like, these are the founding fathers, right? So there was Ben Franklin was there, and George Washington, yeah. And not Thomas Jefferson. He wasn't there, right?
7: He was not there. Yeah, Thomas Jefferson was in Paris at the time. And in fact, one of the letters that really gets at some of the thinking of these delegates is written by James Madison to Thomas Jefferson, telling him, I'm so sorry, I can't send you any information about what we're doing. And in that letter, he says the reason for that is, one, to prevent any confusion or kind of speculation out of doors, so among the general population. populist. And the second, which is what I think is really interesting and important, is he said, meeting in secret is going to allow us to have unbiased discussion here in this meeting. And other delegates wrote similar explanations in their letters home. And I think what they meant by that was that they intended to kind of insulate their conversation from outside influence or pressure. So sort of create an environment where they could compromise, change their minds, cut deals, and not have to constantly think about or go back to their constituents or a broader public, and instead focus on the task at hand and do what they felt was the wisest and best decision that they could make.
5: Did they not feel like it was their job to do exactly what their constituents wanted them to do, though? I mean, wouldn't that, like, if you're trying to keep it under wraps, then to some extent you're saying, I need to be able to make the best deal that I think is the best deal, regardless of what the, and I know it's going to make my home, yeah, my home folks angry, so I don't want them, yeah, to know until it's already done.
7: Yeah, absolutely.
5: That seems sort of anathema to the idea of democracy, right?
7: Well, sort of. So in my book, I talk about how there are multiple ways of viewing how representatives should work in the best interest of the people. So one view is exactly how you describe, which is that representatives who are working in the name of the people, that they should be reflecting exactly what their constituents want, and that they should be going and seeking out that opinion and then using that as the basis to make their decisions. But then you also have another view, which is held by someone like James Madison going into the Constitutional Convention, which is that, you know, actually being having a representative government can improve on direct democracy, because sometimes the people themselves don't even know what would be in their best interest or best for them. So as a representative, you've been chosen because you have a broader view, you are educated, all of these things. And then you come as representatives together, and there is where you have the widest view. You have a calm deliberation, and you can come to the best and wisest decisions in the common good. So they're really acting under that kind of vision of what representative government should look like.
5: Yeah. Was this a unanimous idea that that is what it means? That, I mean, because it is what we have today in America, which is, to a large extent, the say that we get as the people is when we vote for,
7: yes,
5: somebody.
7: Yeah.
5: And we can write letters and make phone calls, but at the end of the day, it's that member of Congress who's pushing the button one way or the other.
7: Yes, yeah, absolutely. I think that these two visions for how a representative should function in order to represent the best interest of the people, they still exist and they're still in tension. Hmm. You know, I think that a lot of, when I talk to my students about this, you know, a lot of students are like, well, we do expect our representatives to do what we want them to do.
5: Yeah.
7: You know, and that's why we have things like public opinion polling. You know, we want them to follow these things. And then, you know, as you say, practically speaking, there's actually a lot of room for an elected official to, you know, sometimes what they even tell each other in hard votes, vote their conscience,
5: right,
7: you know, and not have to constantly go back and like poll your district on every single issue, partly because that's impractical, but also it is related to this theory of how the best decisions would actually get made in the interest of the people.
5: So with the Constitutional Convention then, was this something that the public was upset about, that their founders were crafting a new constitution behind completely closed doors, no leaks allowed?
7: Yeah, well, I mean, it's interesting because while the meetings are happening, we really don't know how the public felt about it, because for the most part, the public didn't really know what was happening.
5: Wow.
7: So in that sense, it really had an effect. I mean, there's some newspapers over the summer that are reporting that a meeting is happening and noting that it is in secret. Some of those papers note that basically to say, oh, that must mean it's very important, and kind of move on. Mm-hmm. Other newspapers noted, and with some concern, kind of wondering with a little bit of suspicion what's actually happening. But for the most part, there aren't that many leaks at all through the summer, and there's not a lot of discussion about it. So it's really once the Constitution gets published for the public to actually look at, then you see a big swell of criticism for them having met behind closed doors. And that really becomes very strong as the anti-federalist movement sort of begins against the Constitution and going into the ratification debate.
5: Did all of that secrecy lead to any benefits that we can say? Like, what do you, I mean, is it possible that the founders would not have been able to agree on a constitution without the ability to sort of not be held accountable in the moment by the people outside the room?
7: James Madison certainly thought so. Later in his life, he actually wrote that he thinks there would have been no constitution had they not met in secret. And I think, you know, we could debate that, but I often ask my students today, you know, can you imagine if there was a new constitutional convention held today and it was held behind closed doors? And, you know, everyone says, no, I can't even imagine. That would be completely rejected by people as illegitimate. But then at the same time, they say, but if there were open doors, I don't see how they would get anything done. I don't see how they would accomplish anything. And I do think there's a sense at the time that is also probably true. So so I do think it facilitated a lot of the kind of compromises and deal cutting that was maybe necessary in order to produce a document that then got ratified.
5: Did the fact that it was all done in secret also give some cover to founders who were basically endorsing a constitution that endorsed chattel slavery, that did not enfranchise women or people of color, you know, sort of only represented a tiny fraction of the actual American people?
7: Yes, definitely. So you see that secrecy really did facilitate those kind of compromises. And again, you can see that if it hadn't been in secret, maybe those compromises couldn't have been reached or come to. And one of the ways we might think about that is that we can see that then when these delegates go back to their states after they leave Philadelphia and they go into these ratifying conventions, a lot of times they are saying very contradictory things based on the state that they're going back to about why certain decisions were reached or about the intent behind certain clauses or what they actually mean. And it allows for, you know, debate about this to go on down to this day. I mean, historians disagree on whether the Constitution sanctioned versus merely tolerating slavery. And a lot of that goes back to the root of we don't have a lot of detailed information about what they actually said inside the room. So absolutely. It made it very hard to kind of pin anything down. And what I talk about in the book is about how that was by design. The framers, they were very conscious that they were doing it that way.
5: I guess I was sort of disappointed, if I can say that, to see how one of the biggest champions of the secrecy is, you know, our revered George Washington, who we sort of hold up as this like idealized leader and champion of democracy. And it wasn't just in the Constitutional Convention. Like, he actually tried to keep a lot of things secret even during his presidency, right? What was his motivation?
7: I mean, George Washington really does adhere to this vision of a more insulated style of political representation, where the aim is that, okay, the people have a voice in selecting their government, and that voice is expressed when they elect their leaders. And once those leaders are elected, it's up to them to make the best policies that they can in the name of the people. And that those policies are not always the most popular policies. And in that kind of case, secrecy can be useful to give them that space to go with what they believe is the best policy, even if it's not popular. So yeah, George Washington very much adhered to that view. And even especially when he was in office as president, he deployed secrecy quite frequently to kind of expand the realm of executive authority, especially in the realm of foreign relations, but also to advance policies that sometimes were unpopular.
5: Meanwhile, in France, a cautionary tale is playing out, as you describe in your book, Professor Carter. Tell us what's going on there and how secrecy played into it.
7: Yeah, so France, we can think of it, as you say, as a cautionary tale, maybe in two ways. So one is kind of something that even early Americans were noticing at the time, and that is when the French Revolution broke out, and you have deputies to this States General meeting in Versailles to determine, you know, the future of the French state and to start to write a constitution. They are very dedicated to transparency. They maintain open doors through all of their meetings. They let reporters in inside. They allow, people with petitions to come directly into their meeting and present them, at the speaker's bar. They're very, very committed to this. And then it counterintuitively leads to some tensions, because often you have people coming and saying, wait a minute, we don't agree with that. That's not what we want you to do. And so then you kind of have this calling into question of, well, how representative is this institution if it doesn't seem to be acting, in accord with public opinion? And so these tensions are really bubbling up there, and it's really undermining the legitimacy of this new representative body as it's trying to get off the ground.
5: Yeah. So counterintuitively, ironically, perhaps even tragically, trying to be fully transparent can actually undermine public trust, and trust is what a representative democracy requires, because we all can't represent ourselves. Like, we have to trust this person we elected to go do for us what's going to be in our best interest. So,
7: yes, yeah. I mean, it leads to a lot of instability. And so the first constitution that they draft and put into place, it just doesn't last very long. And then you see the rise of the period known as the terror. What I show in my book, though, is that the terror represents a cautionary

0: Now, the Jacobins really took that to an extreme, and so they represent there a cautionary tale of the potential for, the use of secrecy to really turn to an extreme, and lead to violence.
1: Yeah. What do you think we as voters and citizens should be thinking about and weighing when we're considering how much transparency we want from our governments?
0: Well, I think here the history is actually really important, which is why I study and teach history and why I wrote this book. But over the course of the book, so I followed like James Madison, for example. He changed his mind about these questions. As he began to serve in Congress, he started to see some of the potential downsides of secrecy and a more insulated style of representation. And he ultimately came to the conclusion that transparency, more transparency, and this reflective style of representation, though imperfect, he thought that those were the best solutions for self-government, that actually that was probably the best way. I think we start from that premise today, and for good reason. When secrecy is used, there is always a potential for it to be abused, I think, essentially. But if we forget the history, I think we risk losing sight of some of the potential utility or benefits of secrecy used selectively and carefully in representative government. And sometimes the most just or the wisest policy is not the most popular policy, which is to say that sometimes reforms that may be needed are reached through not democratic means, and that is just a reality, and that's okay. And in those cases, secrecy can be useful. And so it's kind of, there are potentials for extremes and kind of danger on both sides of that spectrum. And I think it's about finding that happy medium, which is so challenging to do.
1: Caitlin Carter is a professor of history at Notre Dame and author of Democracy in Darkness: Secrecy and Transparency in the Age of Revolutions. Professor Carter, thank you so much for your time today.
0: Thank you so much. This was great.
1: Government officials are grappling with that happy medium all the time. You won't find a politician in this country who will say they are against transparency, but there is a wide variation in where they draw the line. To get a taste of that range, we'll next hear from lawmakers in three different states with different ideas about the ideal level of openness in American democracy. And they're all Republicans because we wanted to emphasize that this is not a partisan issue. In some states right now, Democrats are leading efforts to restrict access to records and meetings. In other states, it's Republicans. Typically, it's whichever political party is in power. This is Top of Mind. I'm Julie Rose.

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1: Hi, this is Lisa, and I've made it my purpose to help you transform your life and build meaningful relationships with others. 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
2: I still have pleasure in life. I still buy a new pair of shoes, or I like that smell of a new car. And I realize that pleasure is pretty fleeting. Don't chase money. Chase wisdom. Chase engagement. If you chase engagement, money gets jealous. The reality is you want to have some more happiness. Over time, it'll be significant.
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3: We got a reply to an episode of Uncomfy that really struck me. 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And that was a powerful reminder to me of why we do what we do at BYU Radio. 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
5: My name is Bart Hester. I'm an Arkansas State Senator. I'm actually the President of the Senate, President Pro Tem right now. And I've been in the Arkansas State Senate for 11 years.
6: Republicans control the Arkansas legislature, and the state's governor, Sarah Huckabee Sanders, is also a Republican. But when she asked the legislature to implement some limits to Arkansas's FOIA laws during a special session in 2023...
5: There was significant pushback at the Capitol.
6: Right away, it was clear that the plan was in trouble. Senator Hester wasn't surprised to see people rallying against the changes, but the opposition was unusually bipartisan.
5: Sometimes it's interesting how we can get so far apart, we start to come back together.

0: So some of our, you know, more liberal people and more conservative groups were working together on that issue. But look, I think it's great. I mean, when I sit back and watch this process, it's beautiful. And their work and their input on the issue changed the direction we were going.
1: The original bill would have made emails and texts between officials at state agencies, boards, and commissions off limits to public request. Same for documents prepared by attorneys representing a state official or agency. But there wasn't enough support from Republicans or Democrats to move those forward. So ultimately, Arkansas lawmakers passed a narrower set of exemptions related to security plans for special events and the governor's whereabouts.
0: We've had public events coming up where there were going to be tens of thousands of people attending, and different constituents would FOIA Freedom of Information and ask for security detail plans. They asked as specifically as, what are the active shooter plans? Are there snipers? Where are they located? Things that just aren't rational and reasonable for somebody to be asking. And I think that most people would agree that those are just things that should be remained private.
1: Senator Hester's still hoping to see additional restrictions to the state's Freedom of Information laws to exempt legal strategy from public disclosure during a lawsuit.
0: Like if the state of Arkansas is getting sued, we should not have to give the people suing us our plans for court.
1: He was in a car when we spoke, and right then it started raining.
0: Now, I'd be willing to concede to say that it's not available until maybe 60 days after a ruling or once the appeals processes are up. And then that stuff will be public. But I think the general population would agree that if we're being sued, we should be able to keep our strategies private. Well, we know that we have to be public and transparent, right? Democracies don't work without transparency, but we have to know what our elected officials are doing. And, you know, the pendulum can always swing too far.
1: On that note, Senator Hester supports limiting the burden that public records requests can place on state agencies, local governments, and school districts.
0: We have people that weaponize the FOIA system. And I say by weaponizing, meaning make multiple Freedom of Information requests a day or a week. Where our public schools in Arkansas are having to have full-time employees, sometimes just responding to one person's constant request. That employee has to pull that information. Then they have to go have legal look at it and see what has to be redacted. And so we can have one citizen weaponizing the system, dominating the school because they're frustrated with them for some reason. And so that's why my thinking was, you know, could we have a system that people think is still reasonable that maybe somebody can have one request per week? Or maybe the school's not having to deal with more than five requests at a time. The school or the state or whoever. So they're constantly being open and transparent. Nothing is more hidden than it was before. It still is transparent. But it's a more reasonable method for people to get that and also government to still function as the majority of citizens think that it should.
1: Several states over, Republican lawmakers with a slim majority in the Arizona legislature recently took a different approach to limiting records requests.
2: Where I tried to impose some sort of fee.
1: This is Arizona State Senator John Kavanaugh.
2: Most of the bills that I've addressed, where I addressed these transparency issues, public records, open meetings, actually were triggered by outrageous abuses of the processes. And the latest one was with the police video tapes.
1: In 2023, Senator Kavanaugh ran a measure allowing police departments to charge up to $46 an hour to review body camera video in response to public records requests. The law got bipartisan support and was signed by Arizona's Democratic governor.
2: There are people who request that footage for legitimate reasons, right? And there are also people who do fishing expeditions, or it's a legitimate reason, but they ask for too much footage. And by too much footage, I'm not saying they shouldn't see the whole incident, but violent issues, somebody holed up with a gun or something, you may have 20 cops there. They all have cameras. And rather than ask for, you know, a couple of camera shots, they'll ask for the video footage of every police officer at the scene. Now, it takes a tremendous amount of work to redact both written documents and video documents, because the law says that there are a number of things that have to be omitted. Certain personal information about witnesses or informants. There are certain faces, like victims, that have to be blurred. There are certain locations that have to be blurred. So it's really expensive to engage in that type of redacting. And if people can just ask for anything and everything, it creates tremendous cost for the government, money which could be better spent elsewhere. And it also creates massive delays in people getting legitimate documents because the backlog becomes massive where there's a 6 or 12 month delay on the more routine stuff. So that's the reason why there needs to be disincentives to. Oh, by the way, one other way that they make it difficult is they go way back in time, and they'll use general terms, creating ridiculous, you know, search parameters and time constraints.
1: On the whole, do you think public record requests are mainly legitimate or mainly not?
2: I think they're mainly legitimate. Sure, but the problem is you got enough bad actors to create problems that create massive delays and massive government expense.
1: Who are the bad actors?
2: Well, some of them are malicious. Some of them have grudges against the government. A lot of them are kind of self-appointed watchdogs, but they get a little carried away, you know, when they start to ask for everything.
3: You know, what you may think is frivolous may not be what someone else thinks is frivolous. It can be subjective to a certain point.
1: Peter Abarno is another Republican state lawmaker.
3: I live in Centralia, Washington. I represent the 20th Legislative District, which is from Olympia, Washington, which is the capital, all the way down to Vancouver, Washington, which is just north of Portland.
1: Rather than restrict requests or charge fees, Representative Abarno thinks states should default toward openness and focus on improving the process to resolve disputes between people who request records and the government agencies that deny them.
3: Right now, the state of Washington, if I ask a state agency for a document and they say you're not eligible for it, my only remedy is to sue them in superior court and just start the process, which is expensive. I think there's got to be a better way to access your government and access information than to just get a no and have to file a lawsuit. You shouldn't have to hire a lawyer to navigate the Public Records Act. You should be able to ask for it. And if there's a legitimate dispute, find an effective and efficient way to resolve it, not just file a lawsuit.
1: He'd like to see an independent agency, like an ombuds office, set up to do that.
3: In a nonpartisan way, in a way that hopefully the public will trust, both sides would trust to help mediate this issue. Pennsylvania actually has one of these offices, and I actually modeled it and referenced it in my bill as one example of maybe we should look at, would this be more effective, efficient, and save money for both the municipality, the government, the agency, and the person trying to get the records. But what is clear is that the way we're doing it now, this is not the way to do it. You know, it's actually the 50th year anniversary of the Public Records Act here in the state of Washington. And when it was first passed by the people through initiative process, the people said, we want transparency. There were 12 exemptions in 1972 when it first passed. Now there's over 500 exemptions. The exceptions are now eating the rule. I think there's always a balance. You want to know how the sausage is being made, but you also want to make sure that, for instance, when a constituent calls me or contacts me, that some of their private information is protected. You also want to make sure that when you're talking about economic development, that you're also keeping some of the inner dealings of that private, because if you talk about, for instance, land acquisition, you could all automatically not only kill a land deal, but sway that real estate market in and around that community. So there are certain things I think you want to make sure that there's a timing element of when you disclose it. But even after the fact, I think the public has a right to know how you got to that decision making. You know, there's a lot of distrust in government from Maine to California. And I think a lot of that comes down to the fact that people don't know how their government works. A lot of people are really disappointed that we're not collaborating more, we're not open more about how we're getting to these decision points. And I'm hoping my bill helps with that a little bit.
1: And are you comfortable with the idea that your communication with your colleagues in the House and the Senate would be made public at some point? How much of the getting to the deal do you think the public needs to be able to have access to?
3: Well, anything you put in writing, if you're doing it for the public good, is a public document. Now, there are a number of different conversations I have telephonically that are not disclosed because there's nobody taking notes on them. because I do think there's got to be ways to have conversations that are not necessarily on the record. But I think the public should have a right to say, look, I looked up Representative Obarno's record on early learning. I know he reached out to this ranking member and this chairman, and they got together and they were moving this policy forward. I don't put anything in writing that I'm not expecting to be in the newspaper. I take that seriously. And I think the voters and constituents in my community should hold me to that level. I mean, there's always going to be a mistake. People are always going to, make a faux pas here or there and make a mistake. But ultimately, the default should be openness.
1: This is a topic of much debate among elected officials. Washington's state legislature, where Representative Obarno serves, is controlled by Democrats who have tried unsuccessfully for years to get their emails and texts exempted from the state's Public Records Act. They point to Congress, where emails and texts sent by members of the House and Senate are not subject to FOIA. Many states have similar exemptions, like Arkansas, for example, where Republican Senate President Bart Hester says it's critical that lawmakers be able to communicate privately.
0: We say there's no stupid questions or there are no stupid thoughts. Well, the court of public opinion disagrees with that, right? And if everything you say is going to be made, possibly put on the front page of the paper, you are just going to be far more restricted in what you publicly share about what you think about something or potential ideas or solutions. And so I think it hinders the process to know that everything's going to be public. I think every decision that is made should absolutely be public. But how you arrived at that decision with the conversations with your colleagues or who you're working for, I think those are reasonable that those aren't always public on how we did it. But every action that you take should absolutely be public.
1: Now, if we step back from the minutiae that dominate much of the debate over public records and meetings laws, the vast majority of governing in this country does take place out in the open. Congressional or legislative emails may not always be public record, but roll call voting makes it easy to see exactly how politicians vote. Virtually every committee meeting or floor debate on an issue, from your local school board to the United States Congress, is televised or live streamed, especially since the pandemic. And that has consequences of its own, says Stanford political science professor Bruce Kane.
4: Once you take a stand in public, it's very hard to say, oh, you know what? You know, that business about cutting taxes, never mind. Yeah. We'll make a compromise.
1: Kane wrote a book several years ago called Democracy, More or Less, highlighting the potential for transparency to drive gridlock.
4: This is the problem. Not that I want to be an advocate for people going into the back room, smoking cigars and cutting deals and not telling the public. But, at some point, if you can't back down, it's not just that people can monitor you, but then the groups threaten you by not giving you campaign funds, right? And then all of a sudden you're stuck not doing the business of compromise, which is absolutely essential the way we set up the American political system. The reality is that you've got to make some compromises or you won't get big change done. So if we undercut our capacity to back down and say, okay, well, I really would prefer X, but I will take X minus delta, mm-hmm. okay, as the compromise. If we can't do that, we're in big trouble as a country. And I don't want to say that polarization is totally due to transparency. Mm-hmm. I think it's just another piece of the puzzle that locks us in. Allowing people to negotiate a little bit more in the quiet would be a good thing, but demand that they also have the public meetings and make statements.
1: Bruce Kane says our American tendency to place almost blind faith in transparency's power to make government work for us is actually based on flawed logic.
4: So the fundamental problem is that it assumes that your average citizen will pay attention to all these different venues in which they can have influence and then show up on a regular basis so that you'll always have a representative selection of people at these meetings. But instead, what you get is selection bias, okay? Most people do not go to city council hearings. Very few people will go to regulatory hearings. And there are thousands of these hearings every year, millions, actually, if you cross all the different cities and counties and jurisdictions. So the reality is the people that show up at these meetings, the people that monitor what the government's doing, are often interest groups and specialists that have the resources to do that, or that have the motivation because they can gain something by paying attention to this, right?
1: Take public records requests. In a world where transparency holds government perfectly accountable to the greater good, you'd see requests made for every issue that might affect the public. But when Kane and his colleagues studied public requests made to federal agencies,
4: what we discovered was that most of the requests came in two varieties. One was that people do request information about themselves. Okay, so they want to know what's happening to their veterans' benefits or what's happening to their request for citizenship, et cetera, that kind of stuff. But by far, most of the requests come from organized groups that are looking to find out what the government's about to do to them, or, you know, what possible regulatory barrier they have to face, or their opposition researchers trying to figure out something about the other side.
5: For political gains.
4: For political gain, exactly, okay. Julie. And the press is obviously the other constituent that make the FOIA requests and show up at the hearings of the press. Unfortunately, as you know, the market for the press has been somewhat, especially local newspapers and local stations, they still thrive, but it's much harder environment to make money. And there's a lot more competition from social media that doesn't have the norms of verification that the press have. So you're not sure what kind of information you're getting from them.
5: And so what, Professor Kane, is that bad for democracy if it's not a really representative group that is taking advantage of all of this transparency?
4: Is it bad that these people are doing the monitoring? No. Is it bad that it may be an unrepresentative group of people that are able to do that? Yes.
5: Okay.
4: Because it all comes down to well-resourced people, better educated people, people that don't have linguistic difficulties. There are a number of things that will prevent people from being able to have these kinds of advocates out there looking out for their interests, right? And so now that's been remedied to some degree by the rise of the nonprofit sector, which, so you have groups that look out for environmental interests or environmental justice interests or, disadvantaged people in various ways. But even though there's been a rise in the number of these groups, the ratio of groups advocating for businesses, for wealthy neighborhoods, wealthy people, to groups that are doing this for the larger population, either average or below average in education and resources, that ratio hasn't changed. It's just that the number of these groups of both types have increased over time.
5: So the private interests far outweigh or outnumber.
4: Yeah, exactly.
5: And so if we were looking to revise even in just a small way to make transparency work better for us, that decisions are made in the best interest of as many people as possible in America, what could we possibly do?
4: I think what you want to do is make the fight as fair as possible, either through a more robust nonprofit sector, or with more tax incentives for nonprofit groups that work with people that aren't as well resourced, or maybe almost like a public defender's model of lobbyists, you know, where you say, okay, if a group qualifies in terms of the resources, that they can get a public defender to just show up and give the other side of the case, you know.
5: Public defense lobbyists, that's interesting. So the instinct is, rather than to sort of restrict transparency, we need to increase the kinds of people who are taking advantage of it.
4: Yeah, exactly. Sort of make it an evener fight. And I think we can't put the genie back in the bottle, but I think what we can do is try to make sure that there aren't any missing gaps.
5: Do you have any advice or recommendation for the general citizen in this country? What can we focus on to try to make sure transparency is working best for us?
4: Yeah, I mean, I think this is the hard thing. I that's why I think there has to be, help from the journalists and help from the nonprofits. Yeah. So I think the average citizen is not as empowered as people in the media and the nonprofit sector. And I think we have to put an end to vilifying the media. That doesn't help democracy at all. Sure, sometimes people screw up, but, you know, let's, come on, we need it. So the other thing is, and I think this goes to K-12 education, is we really have to start thinking much more seriously about our civics education. Instead of having people memorize dates and names, we should be working on the practices of democracy and trying to teach people to sort through this competing information and distorted information, particularly from social media. I see the kids are actually, with each generation, more sophisticated about realizing that there's a lot of nonsense out there. And I think a lot of the people that are getting duped these days are tend to be us older people who didn't grow up with social media and think that if they see something in print, they should believe it. Whereas I see an inherent cynicism in people that have been looking at social media since they were five. So I think some of it is self-correcting, but we could do a lot more, I think, on teaching practices. And that became unsexy because it's not the sort of thing that you can do an AP test on or people can has the kind of intellectual merit of doing physics. But unfortunately, if people don't know how to practice democracy, how to stand up for themselves, the government only gets more complicated every year. There's more agencies. And so learning how to be a citizen is no trivial matter, or an effective citizen anyway.
5: Because it's not just about voting once a year.
4: Exactly.
5: Professor Kane, thank you very much for your time. I really appreciate it.
4: Sure.
1: Bruce Kane is a professor of political science at Stanford. He's director of the Bill Lance Center for the American West and author of Democracy More or Less, America's Political Reform Quandary. You know, when we get to the end of an episode like this one, and the takeaway is basically, there are pros and cons to secrecy. It all depends on the context and how you implement it. I feel kind of frustrated. I like bright lines. Ambiguity bugs me. And we're always talking here on Top of Mind about exploring perspectives so we can get greater clarity, right? Well, if you felt something similar, I just want to share what I've learned recently from some research out of Columbia's Difficult Conversations Lab. They pair strangers with opposite views on hot button topics, and they watch how their conversations go. And one of the big findings is that people are better at having difficult conversations if they're okay feeling conflicted. If they find inconsistencies in the other person's position intriguing rather than upsetting, they're fine with some ambiguity in their own position and the other person's too. And that same skill makes someone less likely to fall into the polarization trap where everything's black and white. I'm 100% right. You are 100% wrong. So when we do the work to dig deep on an issue, to stick with the discomfort of hearing things that challenge our worldview, and the end result is just realizing that the issue is way more complicated than we thought, that is a win in and of itself. I'm trying to keep that in mind. And I'd love to hear what challenged you about this or any other Top of Mind episode. When you end up feeling less sure about your position after listening to new perspectives, what do? Reach us at topofmind@byu.edu. 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We are at Top of Mind Pod. 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Today's episode was produced by me and Amber Mortensen, with help from Samuel Benson, James Hoops, and Sam Payne. We had sound design by Kelsey Ney, Brandon Lewis, and Trent Reimschussel. Would you do us a favor and rate and review Top of Mind on the podcast app you're using right now? That'll help other listeners find Top of Mind and join us in becoming better citizens, kinder neighbors, and more effective advocates. I'm Julie Rose. We'll talk soon.

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10: BBC News with Moira Alderson. US researchers say they've used artificial intelligence to design completely new viruses, the first time whole genomes have been successfully designed by AI. AI had already been used to develop new antibiotics and vaccines, but not to construct the entire genetic code of a virus. James Gallagher reports.
11: The AI was trained using DNA from a range of organisms. It was then tasked with designing new viruses known as phage that infect bacteria rather than people. Out of 300 AI designs tested in the lab, 16 were able to infect and replicate inside E. coli bacteria. This study is a clear demonstration of the power of AI to design biology which does not exist in nature. It could revolutionise medicine, leading to new drugs and treatments, but experts have also warned the technology could be used to create new infections and had the potential to cause serious harm.
10: The Saudi-led coalition supporting Yemen's international recognised government says 11 civilians have been injured in a Houthi attack on Saudi Arabia's border region of Najran. The attack comes 2 days after the Houthis said that they'd carried out a drone strike on Najran airport. Temeskin Debesai reports.
12: A spokesman for the coalition said seven of those injured were Saudis, including a woman and a four-year-old child with second-degree burns. A Yemeni, two Egyptians and a Pakistani were also hurt. Tensions have escalated in recent weeks after the Iran-backed Houthis, who control much of Yemen, declared a naval blockade in the Red Sea and resumed attacks on Saudi tankers and oil facilities. Riyadh has responded with airstrikes targeting what it says are Houthi military positions. Earlier, Yemen's defense ministry said Houthi attacks involving ballistic missiles and drones on several military camps killed dozens of Yemeni military personnel.
10: US-backed talks on a potential political transition in Venezuela have begun in the capital, Caracas. They're being led by the head of the National Assembly, Jorge Rodriguez, and an opposition figure, Dinora Figuera, who returned from exile in June. The talks' official agenda includes strengthening democracy and the ongoing response to the recent devastating earthquake. The dialogue is supported by the US. A former state governor has been arrested in Mexico, accused of evidence tampering in the case of 43 missing students, which shocked the country more than a decade ago. Here's Luis Focado.
13: The case of the 43 disappeared students from the Ayotzinapa Teachers College has traumatized Mexican society for more than a decade. Relatives of the missing students and society in general have demanded transparency and accountability. The arrest of the former governor of Guerrero State, Ángel Aguirre, is seen as a significant step in the investigation of what happened and, crucially, what was the role of state institutions in committing and covering up the crimes.
10: BBC News.
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4: There's a little tiny, tiny mist on the ocean. 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
6: 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They turn around and go back down. Most people are smarter than me. Welcome to the Appleseed, the story.